0: evening, low of 19. Monday, a risk of thunderstorms in the afternoon, high of 23. In the Gaspé, 30% chance of showers tonight with fog patches overnight, low of 16. Tomorrow, 60% chance of showers, high of 24. Humidex 30, UVX is high.
1: From WBZ Chicago, it's This American Life. I'm Ira Glass. Okay, so maybe you saw in the news that Defense Secretary Pete Hegseth has ordered everybody in the armed services over 30 years old to have their testosterone levels tested. That's men and women both. And then anybody who wants to get special shots to get a testosterone boost, they can get them. Goal here? Hegseth's social media post about this was titled, "The High T, High Testosterone, Department of War." And maybe you saw people had all kinds of reactions to this, including lots of people joking about how Hegseth was suddenly embracing gender-affirming care. I personally had a strong reaction to the idea of testing everybody's testosterone levels in a workplace, which was, I've lived through that. Here, at my job, at This American Life, we did that. Back in 2002, we did a show where we talked about testosterone and the personality traits that supposedly go along with higher testosterone levels. And as part of that show, all of us on staff got our testosterone levels tested to see who had the highest. And then before the results came back, we all sat down and discussed who we thought might have the highest, and then we revealed the results. Anyway, today, as a cautionary tale to the men and women of the armed services about what it's like for an entire workplace to test their testosterone, we are rerunning that old show. Our staff experiment, you'll hear, comes up a little ways into the show. It's Act Two. But the original episode started with one of our producers at the time, Alex Bloomberg, joining me in studio to explain why we took up the subject in the first place back in 2002. Hello, Ira. Alex?
2: Yes.
1: What's the reason for this week's show?
2: Well, I've been thinking about that. And for me, the reason for today's program goes back to a book I read when I was 15 called The Women's Room. Maybe people listening will remember The Women's Room. It was a sort of a seminal feminist novel from the 70s. And I first came across the Women's Room when I was digging through my parents' bookshelves looking for porn. You know, books with naughty parts in them. Like Fear of Flying. And so I picked it up and I read it.
1: Because the word women was in the title.
2: In lipstick, probably. Or maybe not. Yes.
1: It's incredibly polemical. Like, it describes basically a group of women sort of going from the 50s through the 60s. And they sort of all suffer at the hands of the various men in their lives. And, you know, there's constantly, you know, there's like, you know, women are slowly being driven crazy by their husband's incessant criticism, or they're being called ugly after they get mastectomies, or they're being stifled by their husband's emotional shallowness. And
3: I noticed you happen to have brought into the studio with you today a copy of The Women's Room.
2: Yeah, well, I recently reread it just to see. For example, I sort of bookmarked a couple of these things. You know, on page 198, the narrator comes in and she says, you know, "You think I hate men. I guess I do." And then a little bit further down, she says, "My feelings about men are the result of my experience. I have little sympathy for them. Like a Jew just released from Dachau, I watched the handsome young Nazi soldier fall writhing to the ground with a bullet in his stomach. And I look briefly and walk on. I don't even need to shrug. I simply don't care." And then a little bit later, "My hatred is learned from experience. That is not prejudice. I wish it were prejudice. Then, perhaps, I could unlearn it."
3: There's not very much pornographic about that.
2: It's an incredibly strange thing to read this book at that age, because at that age, I felt like, you know, there's one other woman who sort of comes into play at this point, and I probably shouldn't say her name. Let's just call her, you know, let's just call her Kelly. And she was like in eighth grade with me, and she sat two rows away from me. And I remember one time, like, sitting in homeroom with her and seeing like the her button down shirt was open a little bit, and I could catch the bare sliver of her little training bra, perhaps the most desire I've ever felt in my life, maybe. I mean, it was just, it was like,

0: all-consuming, and I couldn't, I mean, I couldn't concentrate for the rest of the day. I remember it to this day. And so at the time I was reading this book, I felt like, oh my God, this is what, this is, like, I could see myself becoming the people that she was describing, the men she was describing, and it was really terrifying. My testosterone and how it affects me and how I react to it, I think about on a daily basis all the time. It often feels like there's something in my body giving me instructions that I probably shouldn't follow.
1: Okay, which brings us to today's program. A while back, Alex tried to convince all of us who work on the radio show that we should do an entire program about testosterone. And I have to say, none of us were really buying it, especially the women, who found the subject dull, even though, as Alex tried to point out to them, women have testosterone, and it affects them pretty much exactly the same way that it affects men. I think all of us were fearing a kind of men are from Mars, women are from Venus sort of thing, how hormones make men be all aggressive and women all non-aggressive in very stereotyped ways, which all seem kind of reductionistic and dumbheaded. And then Alex started reading and calling people. And one of the people that he called was this guy who wrote an article for GQ magazine about what happened to him when, because of medical reasons, he stopped producing testosterone. And for 4 months, he lived without testosterone before they caught the problem. And the way he described living without testosterone was really incredible.
2: Everything that I identify as being me, my ambition, my interest in things, my sense of humor, the inflection in my voice, I mean, the quality of my speech even changed in the time that I was without a lot of the hormone. So, yes, the introduction of testosterone returned everything. There were things that I find offensive about my own personality that were disconnected then, you know, and it was nice to be without them. Envy, the desire to judge itself, you know. I approached people with a humility that I had never displayed before. I grew up in a culture, like all of us, that divides the soul from the body, and that is your singleness, that is your uniqueness. And then I go through this experience where I have small amounts of a bodily chemical removed and then reintroduced, and it changes everything I know as myself. And it violates the sanctity of that understanding, you know? And that's humbling. And it's terrifying.
1: I think when it comes to this stuff, most of us do not know what to believe. We're caught between thinking that our hormones and body chemistry can determine so much about our personalities, and wanting to believe that they don't. And so, today on our program, we bring you 4 stories exploring that question. How much does testosterone determine? Like one of our show, Infinite Gent, someone gets pumped up with several times the amount of testosterone that most men have and describes some surprising changes. Act 2, contest, osterone. In that act, at Alex's suggestion, all of us on the staff of this radio program decide to find out who has the most and who has the least testosterone with lab tests. See how the levels match with our personality traits. An exercise I have to say, most of us at this point would not recommend that you try at your workplace or with your friends. Act 3, Life at Zero, in which we hear about what it means to lose all your testosterone. Act 4, Learning to Shut Up. In that act, a mother asks her teenage son all her questions about what it means to be a boy, which is, of course, exactly the sort of thing you do not want your mother asking you on tape at 15. Stay with us. Act 1, Infinite Gent. So what exactly does an injection of testosterone do to you?

0: What kind of changes do you feel? Back in 2002, when we first broadcast today's show, our producer Alex Bloomberg talked with Griffin Hansberry about that experience. Griffin got massive testosterone shots as part of transitioning from female to male, which Griffin did after he got out of college. I should say that because it's been over 20 years since this interview happened, you might notice some ideas about gender and some language that are of its time. Also, a quick heads up to listeners that the interview acknowledges the existence of sex and sexual desire.
1: I went to Bryn Mawr College, which is a women's college, and chose a women's college because I strongly identified as a woman at the time, as a feminist, and as a dyke. I had my leather biker jacket and my big leather belt and my black t-shirts and my Doc Marten boots, you know, my combat boots. And that felt pretty comfortable for a while. And then my sophomore year in college, I was lying in bed with my girlfriend. I don't know if we were talking or what it was. And it just sort of hit me like a bolt of lightning, as they say. And I just knew that I had to change my body. So I started doing the research on it. And the only way to do that was to take testosterone. My first injection was a pretty large one of 2 cc's of 200 milligram strength depotestosterone, which is a fairly high amount. To give you a sense of how much that is, the average amount of testosterone in an average male body is between 300 and 1,000 nanograms per deciliter of blood. Mm-hmm. After that shot, and after an average shot, my testosterone levels go up to over 2,000 nanograms per deciliter, so that I have the testosterone of two high testosterone men in my body at once.
2: You have the testosterone of two linebackers.
1: Exactly.
2: Yeah.
1: Exactly. That's a lot. It's a lot of tea. And what's amazing about it is how instantaneous it is, that it happens within a few days, really. The world just, you know, changes.
2: What were some of the changes that you didn't expect?
1: The most overwhelming feeling is the incredible increase in libido and change in the way that I perceived women and the way I thought about sex. Before testosterone, I would be riding the subway, which is the traditional hotbed of lust in the city. And I would see a woman on the subway, and I would think, you know, she's attractive. I'd like to meet her. You know, what's that book she's reading? I could talk to her. This is what I would say. There would be a narrative. There would be this stream of language. It would be very verbal. After testosterone, there was no narrative. There was no language whatsoever. It was just I would see a woman who was attractive or not attractive. She might have an attractive quality, you know, nice ankles or something, and the rest of her would be fairly unappealing to me. But that was enough to basically just flood my mind with aggressive pornographic images, just one after another. It was like being in a pornographic movie house, you know, in my mind. And I couldn't turn it off. I mean, I could not turn it off. Everything I looked at, everything I touched turned to sex. I was an editorial assistant, and I would be standing at the Xerox machine, and this big, shuddering, warm, inanimate object would just drive me crazy. It was very, very erotic to me.
2: The Xerox machine.
1: The Xerox machine, you know, or a car. I would see, I remember walking up Fifth Avenue one day, and this red convertible went by. It was a Mustang, and I remember just getting this jolt in my pants, this very physical, visceral sexual reaction to seeing a red convertible.
2: What did you do with that? I mean, what did you think?
1: Well, I felt like a monster a lot of the time, and it made me understand men. It made me understand adolescent boys a lot. You know, suddenly, you know, hair is sprouting, and I'm turning into this beast. And I would really kind of berate myself for it. I remember walking up Fifth Avenue, there was a woman walking in front of me, and she was wearing this little skirt and this little top, and I was looking at her ass, and, you know, I kept saying to myself, don't look at it, don't look at it, and I kept looking at it, and I walked past her, and this voice in my head kept saying, turn around to look at her breasts, turn around, turn around, turn around.

0: And my feminist female background kept saying, don't you dare, you pig, don't turn around. And I fought myself for a whole block, and then I turned around and checked her out. And before it was cool. I when I would do a poetry reading, I would get up and I would read these poems about, women on the street. And I was a butch dyke, and that was very, very cutting edge, and that was very sexy and raw. And now I'm just a jerk, So I do feel like I've lost this edge, this nice sort of avant-garde kind of. And I've gotten into a lot of arguments with women friends, coworkers who did not know about my past as a female. I call myself a post-feminist, and I had a woman say, "You're not a post-feminist, you're a misogynist." And I said, "That's impossible. I can't be a misogynist." And I couldn't explain to her, how I had come to this point in my life. And to her, I was just a misogynist. And that's unfortunate, because it's a lot more complicated than that.
1: I'll say. Wow. Testosterone didn't just turn you into a man, it turned you into Rush Limbaugh.
0: I know. I was not expecting. That I was not expecting. So I had to relearn how to talk to women. And I had to learn how to rephrase things, how to hold my tongue on certain things. And I'm not very good at it, so I get in trouble.
1: That is so fascinating that, because I mean, as a man, I think from the time I went through puberty, I feel like that's something that I've been learning to do is in a certain way, is just figure out like how to say things without getting myself in trouble.
0: Right. Yeah.
1: It's like I would not have thought that you would have had that problem.
0: Right. Because I should know better or
1: Or
0: something.
1: something. Are there other ways that you like, other than the visual and other than the libidinal, are there other ways that you feel like testosterone has altered the way you feel or perceive?
0: Something that happened after I started taking testosterone, I became interested in science. I was never interested in science before.
1: No way. Come on. Are you
0: I'm
1: serious?
0: serious. I'm serious. Now,
1: You're just setting us back 100 years, sir.
0: I know I am. I know. I mean, again, I have to have this caveat in here. I cannot say it was the testosterone. All I can say is that this interest happened after T. There's BT and AT, and this was definitely after T. And I became interested in science. I found myself understanding physics in a way I never had before. It's true. It's true.
1: Wow.
0: I did.
1: How about in the way you feel things and in the way you perceive of your feelings? Is there any change there?
0: I have a hard time crying. It's very difficult for me to cry. And before testosterone, it was great to, if I was frustrated, angry, or sad, have a good cry, you'd feel better afterwards. And I do wonder if there isn't a chemical component behind it, because I now have a hard time doing it. And it's very frustrating. And what I will do is, when I feel that pressure build up, I'll go into my room, I'll close the door, and force myself. I have to force myself to cry. And the quality of the crying is different than the quality of the crying was before tea. It's very dry. I find myself sort of moaning and sobbing, but with very little tears.
1: You've answered a lot of questions for us today and reinforced a lot of stereotypes that we've
0: I
1: always dispelled
0: know. I know I have. I know it.
1: Did you have an idea of what kind of man you were going to be before the transition?
0: It's a bit of a disappointment. It's a bit of a disappointment. I often ask people, "What kind of a guy am I? What do you see?" And unfortunately, people often respond that they see a nerd, which is which I never was before. I was always really kind of cool and popular, and

0: in many ways, outwardly anyway, before testosterone. And now I don't have to prove anything. So I can sort of lay back and talk with my hands and, you know, all that stuff that you're not supposed to do. So I'm still very much learning how to be a man in the world. There's a lot to learn.
1: Were there specific things that you were hoping for?
0: I think that the main thing that you hope for, that one hopes for, and that I hoped for when starting testosterone was to pass as male, to be perceived by the world as a man. But I do have a sort of love-hate relationship with passing, that my whole deeper self becomes invisible and my history becomes invisible. And, you know, I think that's hard. It's a hard place to be.
1: Right, you know? Right.
0: Especially because when I got my first job as a man, they didn't know anything about my past. It was very corporate. So I sort of had to let go of any edgy clothing and facial hair and whatnot that I had before. And I became really boring. I mean, I felt like, wow, people must think I'm really boring if they only knew, you know, that I'm so fascinating. you know, throughout those almost four years, I had to conceal a lot. I would lie about where I went to college because I went to Bryn Mawr, and I couldn't say I went to Bryn Mawr.
1: What college did you say you went to?
0: Well, Bryn Mawr is in a bi-college relationship with Haverford College. And so I would say I went to Haverford, which is kind of, I don't want to say anything bad about Haverford. Some of my best friends went there, but I think Bryn Mawr is a superior school to Haverford. I do. And I think it's a superior education. And when I have to say I went to Haverford, it's like a little knife in my heart. But, you know, no offense to my Haverford friends.
1: What do you feel like the biggest thing that you do miss is?
0: Maybe the close relationships that I had with women. I still have close relationships with the women I've known since before T, but I don't make close relationships with new female friends. It's hard to do. There's a barrier. So I kind of miss like being part of a cool bunch of women. I actually like women better than men. It just so happens that I fit in more as a man, you know, but I think women are really cool. You know, sisterhood is powerful, all that stuff. So.
1: Yeah. Yeah. And what do you think is the biggest thing you've gained?
0: Biggest thing I've gained. You know, it's just so great when people call me sir. Even after 7 years, I don't always hear it, but it still rings a little bell inside my heart, you know, like, oh, sir, it's wonderful. And I, you know, it's something that when I was a little kid, I used to wish for, you know, and turn me into a boy, you know, Pinocchio. And you never really think it's possible, but it is possible. And the other nice thing about it is knowing that that's possible, that you can actually make this enormous leap, means that, well, then anything else must be possible too, because this is certainly, you know, unbelievable.
2: Griffin Hansberry is a psychoanalyst and the author of the novel Some Strange Music Draws Me In. That conversation with Alex Blumberg happened over 20 years ago during his early transition back in 2002. When we reached out to him today, he told us that he would describe some of these experiences differently now, the way he talked about gender, and also the way he talked about looking at women's bodies. In retrospect, he says, it wasn't just the testosterone affecting him when he was looking at women. He says he'd also absorbed a lot of very traditional messages about masculinity. Overall, he said, he wouldn't want listeners to come away thinking that testosterone by itself explains so much about men's relationships with women and so much about desire. Today's show is one that we're rerunning because of the news that Pete Hegseth is ordering everybody in the military over 30 years old to have their testosterone tested and offering extra testosterone to anybody who scores low. As I said at the beginning of the show, back in 2002, we did an episode where everyone in our workplace had their testosterone tested, and an episode about testosterone and just how much testosterone determines our personalities and fates. Act 2, contest osterone.

0: At some point in putting together this week's radio show, Alex, who you heard a lot of in the first half of our program, suggested that it might be a fun thing to do and might illustrate some interesting principles about testosterone if everybody on the radio staff would get their testosterone level checked. We could each predict who would come out as number one, number two, and so forth, based on their personalities, and then we would compare the results with what each of us had predicted. Since men always have a lot more testosterone than women, we would do two rankings, one for the men, one for the women. We invited two of our regular contributors, David Rakoff and Sarah Vowell, to take part with us, making it five men and four women in all. It turns out to be remarkably easy to get your testosterone assessed. You spit into a little tube twice a day and send it to a lab, in our case, the Yerkes National Primate Research Center. And I think it was Jonathan and Starley, producers on our show who you sometimes hear doing stories on the air, who pointed out first that the entire enterprise might not be such a good idea.
1: I just think like we're opening a whole can of worms here that we don't want to be doing.
2: It's all very, well, this whole thing's kind of a mess diplomatic-wise.
0: How so?
1: Like either, you know, I mean, either we'll walk away from this finding out that Starley has more testosterone than I do, and she'll end up being incredibly upset, and I'll be upset, and everyone will just be upset. You know, I mean, what do we hope to gain, really, from all of this? This whole thing is going to lead to heartbreak somehow.
2: I've been thinking a lot about it, and I can't really decide whether I want to have more or if I want to have less.
0: This is Wendy, another producer.
2: I don't know. Like, having more makes me seem like an a-hole. And having not enough makes me seem like a pushover sucker.
3: For the men, I think it'll be a big deal.
0: This is Julie, the senior producer of our program.
3: I think it'll change all your interactions with each other. You'll know when you're talking to each other who beat you. I think it'll change everything.
0: Nonetheless, we marched toward the abyss to find out what personality traits actually correlate with high testosterone and low testosterone. We checked with somebody who's done a lot of research on the subject. James Dabbs of Georgia State University, author of a book called Heroes, Rogues, and Lovers, Testosterone and Behavior.
4: The most simple thing I would say is it leads to a certain boldness and fearlessness and confidence in a person's behavior. They tend to focus upon what they do, move forward with less conflict. The downside is they don't pay attention to things going on around them, so they get blindsided by accidents and other things going on.
0: What are some of the misconceptions you run into?
4: Well, they think it makes them manly and heroic and virile and sexual, and which is not really true. It doesn't take much testosterone to have sex. So, that's sort of beside the point.
0: What scientific studies can tell us is that, in general, more testosterone does not mean you're a more successful person. In fact, blue-collar workers tend to have more testosterone than white-collar workers. And unemployed men have more than either group. Actors and trial lawyers, people who basically go on stage in one way or another, tend to have very high testosterone levels. Higher testosterone correlates with baldness and with bigger muscles. And researchers say that people with lots of testosterone have a wolfish smile. And people with less testosterone have a kinder smile. And they smile more often, as if to say, don't hurt me. Testosterone goes up when you score a victory at something. It goes down when you suffer a defeat. In one study of World Cup soccer fans watching a match on television, testosterone dropped in fans of the losing team and rose in the fans of the winning team.
4: For people, there's not a lot of difference between being in the contest and watching the contest. We can empathize with it so well.
0: So what would all this mean for our radio staff? Well, when it came to predicting which of the women would have the highest testosterone, there was a clear majority in the voting. Here are Sarah Vowell, Todd, our production manager, and Wendy weighing in.
2: Julie will win.
5: Julie's tough. She can certainly push me around sometimes.
2: I think Julie has the most because she is the boldest of all of us, right? Like, she says the boldest things.
0: When we're all together in the same place, it is clearly Julie who is the alpha of the whole group. Though at some point in putting together this week's radio show, Alex and Julie sat down in a studio, and he asked her to predict which women would have the highest testosterone. And here's how she lined up.
3: Wendy first, and then Starley, and then Sarah, I guess.
6: And then
3: me.

0: Just passive me.
1: Yeah.
0: Just taking it easy. Girly, girly me. Just being feminine over here in the corner. Honestly, who do I think?
1: Yeah.
0: Well, I fear me.
1: What do you think it would mean if you won?
0: Well, then that would, it would confirm all my worst, like, suspicions about myself, that I'm really aggressive and pushy and sort of a hothead. I fear me.
2: Among the men, there was no favorite. You could kind of make an argument for any of the men on the staff. Todd likes sports, and he isn't such a bookworm softy like the rest of us on the staff. Alex plays a lot of sports, and he gets into fights on the basketball court. Jonathan is balding, and he has a lot of muscle. Corresponds with testosterone. I host a national radio show, which must count for something, right? But when we sat down to talk about it, it wasn't really clear exactly what else should be taken into account. Here's Jonathan.
3: I don't entirely understand how this whole testosterone thing works. It's like who can yell the loudest, right? Who has the most rage? I have rage. I mean, unfortunately, it's like impotent rage. And I don't know how testosterone, like how that's going to rank.
2: And then, if the main thing the testosterone corresponds with is decisiveness, how does that swing the whole rating?
3: I didn't realize that the whole decision-making thing came into
1: is it making
3: this whole testosterone thing. Yeah, it's making
1: re-evaluate?
3: It more complicated. Yeah, because, I mean, I'm just filled with regret.
1: Again, Julie, quick decisions, doesn't look back.
3: Very true.
1: Doesn't look back, I know.
3: God,
1: same
3: yeah.
1: with Sarah.
3: I look back like I'm looking.
1: I look back pretty much every single
3: second of the day.
1: Every single.
3: I'm regretting what I'm saying right now.
1: Yeah. I'm filled with regret.
4: You're regretting it even as you say.
3: Even now.
2: And then there's the question of David Rakoff. He's gay and a fan of Martha Stewart. But he's also balding, and he's worked as a professional actor, which both correspond with high testosterone levels. So how do you figure that one out?
5: The one thing I do worry about the testosterone is Alex told me when I did my spit that I had to have some extra spearmint gum to activate my salivary glands.
2: Sure.
5: But the only thing that I could find was extra polar ice, which has flavor crystals. Mm-hmm. And I worry that my sample might have flavor crystals in it. So, in fact, I might just simply be the most refreshing.
2: One notable difference between the men and the women, although none of the women wanted to have much testosterone, Alex, Todd, and I very, very much wanted to win. Jonathan claimed he did not want to win, but none of us believe him. And Rakoff also said that he had no interest in winning at all, but then proceeded immediately, I mean immediately, to talk smack about his opponents in a very competitive way. And that was the state of things when we got our results from the lab just 2 days ago.
1: All right, well, it is 2 days before our broadcast day. As I record this, our entire staff is on mic, plus contributors David Rakoff and Sarah Val in New York. Hello, all.
6: Hello.
7: Hi.
1: And now for the results. I am opening the envelope. Wow, that's fascinating. Wow, that's just incredible. Okay, among the men, Rakoff is number one and has like twice the amount of testosterone of anybody in the group.
0: Wow.
5: This can't be.
6: I told you.
5: Correlation with baldness.
6: I voted for you, Rakoff.
1: Oh, everybody's trying to get in with him now that he's number one.
2: Then in order, the men are, it's Rakoff, then Alex at number two, then me, like a point behind you, Alex, then Jonathan, and then Todd, all very closely grouped together.
0: Wow, but Rakoff has twice as much.
2: As any of us, the gay Canadian Jew living in Manhattan.
5: Okay, we really have to dispense with the Canadian. But actually, that is non-corollary. Believe me.
1: What are the numbers exactly? What is it for? What's Rakoff and what's
2: Rakoff is 274. You're 144. I'm 144.
6: Oh my god!
0: Oh my god.
2: When I looked at the women's results in the envelope, even though she is 7 months pregnant, Julie was on top, as we all suspected.
0: That's hard. It makes me feel really bossy, and aggressive. And did they say that the pregnancy would affect it at all?

0: Alex, you
1: she says, trying to make sure you get in that whole girly pregnancy thing.
2: Yeah, the fact that I'm able to bear children. The greatest gift a woman can have.
0: I have to say, Wendy and Todd, the lowest scoring woman and man on the staff, really did not seem very happy about this whole thing by the end. Todd, like most of the men on the staff, had never been seen as especially manly during his life. But he thought maybe here in this group, compared to the rest of us, he might at least stand a chance.
3: Someone would be girlier than I. If I can't be the most manly in public radio, where the hell can I be the most manly? Like, I kind of wish this was SportsCenter, because then I'd be okay. Like, out of all my staff members or fellow staff members at SportsCenter, okay, I could be the one with the least testosterone. But in public radio...
4: We should get them to spit. Is it a real place, SportsCenter? Is it a thing?
3: Now, see, that's not fair. How can he have the most testosterone and not know what SportsCenter is? I know what SportsCenter is.
0: The people in our staff who scored low are feeling rather, they're feeling terrible about it. What should I say to them?
5: I hated to measure them. I just knew that would happen. It always happens. I told them that. They are what they are. Are they in any way different?
0: After our test, James Dabbs reminded me that it was important to remember that any individual person might not conform to the stereotypes of who has higher testosterone. It's not the final answer as to what you're like.
5: I tested a stuntman in a movie set once, and he came out low in testosterone, was terribly unhappy about being low in testosterone. The fact is, he still was a stuntman and did all the work that other people couldn't do. So he shouldn't have been focusing upon that testosterone. I think to focus upon the testosterone is the wrong thing to do.
0: Now, when you tried to convince him that he shouldn't feel bad about it, did he find that persuasive at all?
5: No. He was just unhappy.
0: James Dabbs. I mentioned before that this is a rerun from years ago. In the years since we first broadcast this, James Dabbs has died. Our friend David Rakoff has died too, back in 2012. Act three, life at zero. Okay, so a life with very low testosterone. What might that mean? Well, the most extreme case imaginable is described in the GQ article that Alex read that was one of the inspirations for today's show that he talked about at the beginning of the program. The GQ writer very much describes testosterone as the hormone of desire. And by that, it doesn't mean sexual desire. He just means desire, period. He wrote about his experiences anonymously. Here's more of Alex's interview with him.
6: When you have no testosterone, you have no desire. And when you have no desire... you don't have any content in your mind. You don't think about anything.
0: And during those months, how were you behaving? What was different?
6: It wasn't that I was behaving. It was that I was not behaving at all. I was, when I was awake, literally sitting in bed and staring at the wall with neither interest nor disinterest for 3-4 hours at a time. If you'd had a camera in the room, you would have thought I was comatose. I would go out, I would buy some groceries early in the morning, and that would be it. My day had no content. I had no interest in even watching TV, much less reading the newspaper or a book. Food. I didn't want my food to taste good or interesting. And when you're blessed with that lack of desire, you can eat a loaf of Wonder Bread with mayonnaise, and that will be your day. You know, people who are deprived of testosterone don't become Spock-like and, you know, incredibly rational. Mm-hmm. They become nonsensical because they're unable to distinguish between what is and isn't interesting and what is worth noting and what isn't.
0: Describe your thoughts on your morning walk in this state.
6: It's very quiet at 5:30, 6:30 in the morning. And I would see, you know, a brick in a wall, and I would think, a brick in a wall. I would see a pigeon and think, a pigeon.

0: It's the most literal possible understanding of the world.
1: So in this time when you're without testosterone, you're walking down the street, you're just sort of ticking things off, just making these very simple observations.
0: Like a grocery list.
1: Yeah, like a grocery list, exactly. You also have a thought that comes to you all the time, right?
0: Yes.
1: Talk about that.
0: Which is a very strange sounding thing, which is, that is beautiful. Everything I saw, I thought, that is beautiful. Which is odd sounding, I know, because that sounds like the judgment of a person with passion. Mm-hmm. But it was the exact opposite. It was said, it was thought, and sometimes even said, with complete dispassion, with objectivity. Uh-huh. And you see, I was looking at absolutely everything, the most mundane sight in the world, you know, a weed in the sidewalk, and thinking, oh, that's beautiful. The surgery scars on people's knees, you know, the bolts in the hubcaps of cars, all of it, it just seemed to have purpose. And it was like, oh, that's beautiful. But in the most, you have to understand that the thought was expressed in the most flat-lying, boring way possible. Oh, yeah, that's beautiful. It's beautiful. You know, you would think that this would be a terrible thing, a terrible state to be in, and for most people it is. But if it was weirdly pleasant. And there is a certain appeal, an impossible appeal, to that Rip Van Winkle existence of being without testosterone. You just have to remember that it doesn't matter if you have nothing, if you want nothing. It's very tricky to get inside that mindset. It's, in some ways, it's difficult for me to even remember it now, but it had its allure.
1: Well, I can understand that, because desire often feels like a burden. Like,
0: yeah.
1: It often feels like if I just didn't want that thing, not having it wouldn't be so painful.
0: There you go.
1: Yeah.
0: All that wanting.
2: Act four. Warning to shut up. Okay, so we started today's program with my coworker Alex, remembering what it was like to be a 15-year-old boy. And we're going to end it now with another 15-year-old boy. Someone who's experiencing the years when a boy's body is flooded with 10 or 20 times the hormones he has in early childhood, or more. And so much of the story is about his mother's questions about what that's like for him. His mom, Miriam Taves, tells the story.
3: First off, his hair is red and shaggy and longish, and he's pale and slim and 6 feet tall. Music is everything to him, which makes sense because he's 15. I was 22 when he was born. I'd never had brothers or any close male relatives, and I'd always dreamed of having a brother or a son. The idea of having a boy in my family was strange and exotic. When he was born, it was like I had given birth to a llama or something. All my girlfriends came to visit me and him in the hospital, and I took them down to the second floor nursery, and we stared at him in awe from behind a glass window. "That's him," I said, with the orange fuzz on his head. He was lying naked and spread-eagled under a bright heat lamp. He seemed very content. My friend Carol gasped and said, "Oh my God, he's got the biggest balls I've ever seen in my life." We all started laughing our heads off, and then the nurse came and told us his scrotum would shrink to normal size in a few days. I haven't seen him naked in years, but it still often feels, when I look at him, that I'm gazing at an odd creature from behind a glass.
4: So, do you think about girls?
5: Yes.
4: And, like, what do you think about them?
5: I don't know. Some of them are cool.
4: Yeah? Like, so what makes them cool?
5: I don't know.
3: All his life, Owen's been a quiet kid. Not sullen, but just rather silent. When he was a baby and I'd be pushing him around in his stroller, people would stop and crouch down and talk to him and expect him to laugh and smile, and all he'd do was sigh and stare at them. When he got a little older and went over to his friends' places to play, and it was time for him to go home, he just got up and walked right out the door to the car. He didn't say, "Hey, thanks for having me," or "Next time we'll play at my place," or even "Goodbye." We'd be driving home, and I'd be trying to explain to him that it seemed

0: rude and that sometimes we just had to say certain things at certain times. It was polite and expected. He'd just sigh and nod and kick the dash or stick his head entirely out the window. But back then, I could kind of figure out what was going on in his head, even if he didn't come right out and say it. Like when he was 3 and he didn't want me to go out, instead of grabbing my leg or having a tantrum or something, he'd hide my shoes and then sit on the couch pretending to read the newspaper while I searched all over the place. When he was 8 and angry and sitting in a tree and throwing stones at the car or something, I'd go outside knowing it would be a matter of minutes before he'd start to cry and then slowly spill his guts about whatever series of events it was that led to his meltdown, and that the whole scene would end with hugs and apologies and probably a large muscle activity, like him cheerfully taking shots at my head with a soccer ball. Now, though, the signs are harder, if not impossible, to read. I'm not sure there are any, actually, and I have no idea where to begin my search. What do you think girls think about you when they think about you?
1: I don't know. Nothing.
0: You think, like, no girl ever thinks anything about you?
1: Maybe. I don't know.
0: He brought 85 CDs with him for a family road trip that would last 11 days. He also brought a sketchbook, which started out as an art class project and has since evolved into a kind of diary, I think. He tends to write things down like, Jesus, I gotta find someone irrational, or the shit I'm passing off as writing is slowly killing me. The first day of our road trip, through North Dakota to South, the music war started. His 12-year-old sister, Georgia, claimed the very back seat of the minivan and was content to lie there surrounded by nail polish and beads and thread and Hershey Kisses and Archie comics and listen to her music on her Discman, mostly R&B stuff, Destiny's Child and the Save the Last Dance soundtrack. My husband Cassidy and I sat in the front, and Owen sat on the seat right behind us so he could listen to his CDs on the stereo. We'd tell him to listen to them on his Discman, which he did sometimes, but then he'd miss out on our sporadic conversations, which he enjoyed either participating in or mocking. Sometimes he'd give us a choice of his CDs to play. Nirvana, he'd say. You guys like Nirvana, right? Yeah, but the unplugged one, we'd say. Oh, Lord, help me now, he'd say. He'd pop a dozen CDs into the player. They Will Know Us by the Trail of Dead, Black Rebel Motorcycle Club, At the Drive-In, other stuff. And we'd listen to half a song from each one and go, nope, nope, nope. I had wanted to learn more about him from his music. I was pretty sure his lyrics would tell me more about him than he would. But the problem was I couldn't understand most of the lyrics, and none of his CDs, which he'd bootlegged, had liner notes. We asked him if he didn't miss having liner notes, and he said, man, liner notes. You guys have this unnatural relationship with your liner notes. What are some of your favorite lyrics?
1: I like some of the lyrics from the Pixies.
0: Can you say some of the lyrics from the Pixies?
1: You're so pretty when you're unfaithful to me. Mm-hmm.
0: So, like, what does that mean to you?
1: I don't know. I just thought it was funny.
0: When Owen was little, I discovered I could get him to do anything by timing him. Go get your jacket, I'd say, or clean up your toys, quick, I'll time you. He loved competing with himself and beating his old records, even if I just made up times. And it evolved into a huge, competitive, sports-loving thing that I still don't really understand or enjoy. That timing thing didn't work at all with Georgia. She'd just look up at me and say, what do you mean, time me? What for? The difference between him and Georgia in the talking department is huge. Georgia will come home from school and literally reenact her entire day so that she's telling me about it almost in real time, hour after hour. Owen, on the other hand, might tell me that his day was good, even if it was bad, but usually he just shrugs and makes an I don't know kind of sound. And then he'll head down to the basement and play his guitar. So, like, do some of your friends have girlfriends, and do you ever think that you'd like to have a girlfriend?
1: Yeah.
0: What do you think they think? Like, what? How would they describe you to their friends, do you think?
1: I don't know.
0: Do you think you do know, but you just don't really want to talk about it with me?
1: I think that

0: Yeah, I think so.
1: I can dig it. I've learned over time not to worry too much about his silence, although it used to drive me crazy. I wondered if maybe he'd turn out to be a psychopath, although I'm not sure why I associate evil with silence. Anyway, I'm getting better with it. Cassidy often reassures me by saying stuff like, "It's a guy thing," or, "He's a 15-year-old boy, what do you expect?" He told me that when he was Owen's age, he sat in his bedroom by himself for hours on end, typing page after page of angry vitriol against the world on an old manual typewriter until his fingers bled. And he seems really happy now. I realize my kids sound like boy and girl stereotypes. Owen is taciturn and into sports, and Georgia is chatty and prone to the occasional crying jag. But it really just is that way. I don't know why. It's not like we planned it. I don't want to think it's because he's a boy and she's a girl. But if it is, who cares? When Georgia was upset about something at school the other day and face down on the couch, he sat on the floor beside her and said, "It's hard being a girl, isn't it?" I'm not sure that it's any easier being a boy. And I don't know what he does exactly when he's sad, other than listening to music. Except for once, it's been years since I've seen him cry. I'd kill to read his notebook. Is there anything about girls that you envy?
0: No. Nothing.
1: Nothing?
0: Nothing.
1: Well, what about their, it seems, their ability to kind of talk about how they feel about things easier?
0: Sure, yeah.
1: You envy that?
0: I definitely envy that.
1: These days, the more I press him for information, the faster he shuts right down. The other day, I tried a new approach. His. I was annoyed by a bunch of things, and rather than broadcast it all over the house, I sat on the couch and glared at the TV and sighed periodically. And strangely, Owen responded. He observed my weirdness for a while and then left. Then he came back and looked at me again and said one word, "Mom." But in such a nice way that I smiled and said, "Owen." And that was it. And then we sat there for a while, silently. I was surprised by how completely comfortable it felt. And then, finally, wordlessly, he got up and took his laundry upstairs.
2: Miriam Taves, she's a writer in Toronto. Her son Owen is now a grown man, and Miriam tells us it's long past his taciturn days. Her latest book is called A Truce That Is Not Peace. Whoa,
3: whoa. You know, I'm almost grown. Whoa, whoa. Yet I'm doing all right in school. They ain't said I broke no rules.
2: Well, our program is produced today by Alex Bloomberg and me. 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Thanks, as always, to our program's co-founder, Mr. Troy Malatia, who owns a very, very, very big radio. This is what he says about it.
4: This big, shuddering, warm, inanimate object would just drive me crazy. It was very, very erotic to me.
2: I'm Ira Glass. 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
0: How much of the color we see is in the physical world and what is created in our minds? Come meet a sea creature that sees a rainbow way beyond anything humans can experience. Track down a woman who can see more colors than anybody and answer an age-old question. Why is the sky blue? On Radiolab, after the news.
5: From CBC News, The World This Hour, I'm Neil Herland. Canada's second biggest airline is grounded tonight. Flight attendants at

0: WestJet are on strike. The union and the airline are still bargaining, but stranded passengers are scrambling to find a way to their destination. And as Stephanie Cram reports, getting answers has been frustrating.
1: Your estimated wait time is about 5 hours and 20 minutes.
2: Curtis Gabriel, former NHL hockey player, stuck in Scotland trying to make his way home to Newmarket, Ontario. 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
3: At one point, 133 times. Now we're 3.5 hours into apparently a 3-hour and 50-minute hold.
2: What can passengers expect? Martin Firestone, an insurance broker and president of Travel Secure.
4: Nothing is going to be convenient here and nothing is going to work, especially if you are on a limited time schedule and you have to be back at work next week.
2: He says under Canada's Air Passenger Protection Regulations Act, people can expect to either have their flights rebooked or get a refund. But any additional inconvenience or delays may not be compensated. For now, customers will remain stuck, waiting for an email or to get through to customer service with no obvious solution in sight. Stephanie Cram, CBC News, Edmonton.
0: British Columbia's wildfire crisis is escalating fast. Officials say the fire behavior is unlike anything they've seen before. A major inferno in the Okanagan region has more than doubled since Saturday. Caroline Bargood has reaction.
5: We got our rooster and our chickens back here.
6: In the back of Tiffany Wilson's red pickup truck is a cage with a rooster and two chickens. In her back seat, the family dog. Wilson and her two kids live on the Okanagan Indian Reserve No. 1 in the southern interior. They had their bags packed just in case as nearby wildfires continue to close in. Throughout BC, there are more than 40 evacuation orders affecting upwards of 4,000 properties. 4,500 more are on alert. The BC Wildfire Service says more evacuations could be issued. Aidan Corey is a wildfire information officer. She says 80-kilometer-an-hour winds helped fuel out-of-control fires across BC this weekend. Next week, conditions are expected to return to hot, dry, and windy, increasing the potential for fire activity.
7: Yeah, with these gusty winds, existing wildfires on the landscape that are already expressing aggressive fire behavior are likely to continue to do so in the coming days.
6: Caroline Bargoot, CBC News, Vancouver.
0: And across the border in the U.S., firefighters in Oregon, Idaho, and Washington State are battling several blazes, with one fire in Spokane destroying hundreds of homes. Steve Futterman reports.
8: The fires continue to burn with no containment in sight. One of the hardest hit areas is Spokane County in eastern Washington. There are three major fires burning there alone, and residents say they have never experienced anything quite like this.
9: This is a nuclear bomb going off in our neighborhood.
8: Hundreds of structures have been destroyed. Tom Stokeberry is the incident commander.
10: Right now, our initial estimates from the firefighters on the ground are going to be roughly 600. That's give or take. That's not been validated. But it's right around that number for now.
8: And many other structures are in danger. Thousands have been forced to leave their homes. Firefighters are facing a combination of high temperatures, strong winds, and combustible wilderness areas. And there are more fires burning to the south in Oregon. Fire crews from across the U.S. and even from places like Australia are traveling to the Pacific Northwest to help. Steve Futterman, CBC News, Los Angeles.
0: U.S. President Donald Trump says he held off on a fresh attack against Iran this weekend, hoping to finalize a deal to stop Iran's nuclear ambitions and reopen the Strait of Hormuz.
11: We were all set to go just about at this time right now, and it would have been a massive attack.
0: Iranian state media report that negotiations between Iran and Oman over the Strait of Hormuz are in the final stages. The U.S. decision not to attack again is bringing down global oil prices tonight. And that is your World This Hour. For CBC News, I'm Neil Herland.
12: I'm Marcos Townsend with your Environment Canada weather forecast for Quebec. In Montreal, risk of a thunderstorm early this evening, low of 20. And tomorrow, thunderstorm risk persists, high of 24, humidex 30, UV index is going to be moderate. In Quebec City, severe thunderstorm risks this evening, low of 19. Monday, a risk of thunderstorms in the afternoon, high of 23. In the Gaspé, 30% chance of showers tonight with fog patches overnight, low of 16. Tomorrow, 60% chance of showers, high of 24, humidex 30, UV index is high.
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0: And I assume we're live on the air now.
1: We don't do live.
2: Have you guys ever talked to each other?
1: I don't think so, no.
2: Oh, this is Jad Abumrad.
0: Well, hi.
2: This is Jim Glick.
1: Hey, how are you?
0: Fine, how are you?
1: Pretty good, pretty good. Rainbows, rainbows. Okay, so we're going to start today with author James Glick.
0: As I recall, you wanted to talk about Isaac Newton.
2: That's right.
1: We did call him to talk about Isaac Newton, but more specifically, colors.
0: All right. Isaac Newton, he's 23 years old.
1: 1665.
0: And he's home for the holidays. No, there's no holiday. He's home for the plague.
1: There was actually a plague. They sent everybody home from school. In any case, he's in his room, famously solving all these mysteries of the world. And one of the questions that he thinks about during this break is,
0: what are colors? Where do they come from?
2: Like, when I see the color red, is that red, is it inside my head, or is it something that exists sort of out there in the world?
0: Is the light without, or is the light within?
1: Hmm.
0: So he pokes a knife into his eye.
1: What do you mean?
0: Here's what Newton wrote in his notebook.
3: I took a bodkin, put it betwixt my eye and the bone, as near to the backside of my eye as I could.
1: Oh.
3: And pressing my eye with the end of it, it appeared several white, dark, and colored circles.
1: Did that lead him to some conclusion about where the spots live, whether they're outside or inside?
0: No, this didn't get him very far.
1: Because seeing spots when you poke your eye doesn't tell you much about what color is.
0: But
1: what he did next later, did, and this one he's a little more famous for.
2: He got himself a prism, which is just a bit of glass shaped like a pyramid.
0: It wasn't so easy for him to get his hands on a prism, but he did.
2: Then he shut his blinds so the room was totally dark, but he poked a little hole in one of the blinds, and then he waited.
0: And the sun had to be at just the right angle.
2: And he waited. And when the sun got to just the right spot, a ray of light shot through the room. Newton immediately stuck his prism into the light, and the light shattered and became
0: a rainbow on the wall.
1: Or, in Newton's own words,
4: a colored image of the sun. Now that's gorgeous, isn't it? Mm-hmm. A colored image of the sun.
1: That's Victoria Finley. She wrote a book about color, and she says, the thing to understand about this experiment is that at the time, people believed that white light
4: was given by God or given by this amazing thing called nature.
0: The light from the sun was sort of holy.
4: Yeah.
0: If there was anything that was pure, it was white.
1: So when the prism did the rainbow thing, which people knew prisms did, they just figured
0: the colors are in there in the glass.
1: In other words, that rainbow had nothing to do with the light itself. That was just the prism
0: adding some kind of impurities to the light.
2: Oh, wow. I hadn't thought of the possibility that the prism is muddying the light. It's polluting the light.
0: Well, how do you know that the prism isn't generating these colors?
2: Yeah.
0: So he got a second prism, and this was the trick.
1: While the first prism was still making that rainbow on the wall,
0: he moved a few feet away and he held up a second prism in the blue area to see what would happen to the blue light.
1: Would the prism add more colors to the blue light?
0: Or would it be transformed in some other way? And what he found was nothing happens. It remains blue.
1: So he thought, if the blue light isn't getting muddied by the prism, then maybe the prism wasn't muddying the white light to begin with. Maybe that rainbow of colors was actually coming from inside the white light.
0: He inferred that the first prism is dividing light into its constituent parts.
4: Which means that the white light we see around us is actually constituted of all of these colors.
1: The colors were in the light. They are the light. He had his answer. Light is a physical thing in the physical world. You can tweak it, test it, study it. This was the beginning of everything we know about light today.
0: Which Newton put us on the road toward finding.
1: That ultraviolet rays, X-rays, radio waves, they're all different energies of light. And colors are just energies within that little sliver that we can see. And that has led to our understanding of the greenhouse effect, knowing what stars are made of, even the age of our own universe.
2: But not everybody was pleased by this.
4: Well, a little bit later, John Keats, a romantic poet, was really cross with him in a poem because they said he removed all the poetry of the rainbow.
2: And the real challenge to Newton's view of color, one that would really stick, oddly enough, it did come

0: from a poet, not Keats, but the poet named Goethe.
1: Yeah, here's this German romantic poet.
2: That is author Jonah Lehrer.
1: One day he is walking in the park and he spots these yellow crocuses. And he looks at the yellow crocuses and admires their petals. It's, you know, it's early spring and they're blooming. And then he quickly turns away.
2: And in an instant, he suddenly sees
1: this dash of violet cross his eyes.
0: He still sees the shape of the flower, but now it's violet. It's the opposite of yellow. He hadn't rubbed his eye, he hadn't stuck a needle in it, and yet, there it was. It
1: seemed just as real.
0: As real as the yellow crocus.
1: And yet he knew it wasn't real. It came from inside his mind. And it was, you know, something, you know, we've all hallucinated colors. You can press on your eyeball or close your eyes and you see this riot of fireworks. But for Goethe, that simple observation leads him to think that maybe color isn't simply about the external universe, and maybe our perception of colors began in the world, but maybe it was finished inside the mind.
0: And today, hundreds of years later, this is still an open question.
3: A scientist can say color has an objective reality, but the colors we see are tricks of the imagination. And there is no perfectly objective view of color. Personally, I like to keep both of those opinions in mind at the same time.
0: Me too.
2: Me three. Well, lucky for us, we're going to do a whole show on this.
0: You don't say.
2: I'm Jad Abumrad.
0: I'm Robert Krulwich.
2: This is Radiolab. And today,
0: it's all about color.
2: Yes.
0: Where is color?
2: Is it in? Is it out?
0: That's the question.
2: Yeah. We're going to explore that question through the eyes of a butterfly.
0: In the killing fields of Cambodia.
2: With a woman who may see colors the rest of us can only dream of.
0: And we'll go back to a time when the sea apparently looked like dark red wine.
2: Stick us in your ear holes because we're about to get colorful. And by the way, just before we get rolling, I just want to say, we did something kind of different for us while making this hour. We put out this call to a bunch of musicians, solo artists, bands, to send us their favorite color songs, their own interpretations of their favorite color songs. Got an amazing response.
0: Yeah. Ride a white swan like the people of
2: Beltane where you head home, say you can't go wrong. So throughout this hour, you're going to hear color songs of various kinds woven into some of the pieces, between the pieces.
0: Those songs, by the way, we have plans for.
2: Yeah. Big plans. You can go to our website, radiolab.org, to get a full list of the songs.
0: And thank you, by the way, everybody who sent those songs in.
2: Absolutely. Okay, so should we go?
0: Yes, let's. So to get things going.
2: Hey, here he is.
0: Not long after we talked to Jim Glick about Sir Isaac Newton, we talked to a neuroscientist by the name of Mark Cengiz.
2: So I'm going
0: to
2: chew grapes if that's all right with you.
4: No.
0: Who had written a book about color.
2: Would you like some grapes?
4: No, thanks.
0: And we threw the question at him.
2: So one of the sort of debates that became interesting to us is this: where is the color? Is it out there? I mean, is this grape that I'm holding right now? Is it red for everything? A bee, a whale, does it exist in a way that you can pin down and say it's outside me, or does it only get to be red when it gets in my head?
4: Well, you can, a more severe way to ask this, and I ask this whenever I'm giving talks, is just, would aliens see it as red?
2: Or yeah, would aliens see it as red?
4: Right, and the answer is almost surely no.
2: Truth is, says Mark, even your dog wouldn't see it as red.
4: Your dog has color vision. It has blue, yellow, and black, white.
2: Really?
4: Yes.
2: So what would the world look like to a dog?
4: I mean, if you've ever known a guy who's colorblind, and 10% of men are colorblind, that's roughly what it's like.
2: Huh.
0: Well, here's a question. If a dog and a human and a crow were to be staring at a rainbow, would they be seeing very different things?
4: Yes.
2: Now, this question that Robert just kind of tossed out during an interview, like about how different creatures would see the rainbow, this ended up taking us down a little wormhole, and we ended up actually getting a choir to help us illustrate what we learned. But just to set a baseline, your normal rainbow goes like this, starting bottom up.
5: 3, 2, 1.
2: Red, orange, yellow, green, blue, violet.

0: Roy G. Biv.
1: Roy G. Biv. Yeah, I don't know why people put the I in there, but that's it.
2: If you didn't have the indigo, you couldn't say it, though. It'd be Roy G. Biv.
1: That's why you need the I, I think, is to say the Roy G. Biv. Yeah.
0: That, by the way, is Tom Cronin.
1: I'm what's called a visual ecologist.
0: Mark suggested we give him a call. He told us that humans see seven colors in the rainbow.
3: In the case of the dog,
0: very different rainbow.
3: It's going to start off blue. He'll be able to see blue just fine.
1: So it would see a rainbow starting with blue.
0: Same blue we see.
1: And then grading off into green.
0: Same green as us.
1: And then disappearing. The rainbow would end there.
0: With a tiny bit of yellow thrown in.
2: That's it?
1: Yeah, so the rainbow will only be about half as thick as ours.
0: Wow. That's a sucky rainbow, dog.
3: Yeah.
2: That's why when God promised that he would never deliver another deluge, that he made the promise in a rainbow, the dog's just for totally unimpressed.
0: And what is it about the dog eye that makes it see this way?
1: It doesn't have red-sensitive photoreceptors, no red-sensitive cones.
0: The weird thing is that the difference between dogs and us, cone-wise, it's just one. They have cones tuned to blue and green, so do we. But we have this one extra, red, which doesn't really seem like a big difference. I mean, it's just one cone. But
4: to have three is so much better than two.
0: That's Jay Knight's vision scientist.
4: Because of this kind of multiplicative thing. Red can get mixed with blue.
0: Which makes purple.
4: Or red can get mixed with yellow.
0: To make orange.
4: And green can mix with blue.
0: To get teal or turquoise.
4: And that's how we get about 100 different shades of color that we can see. So by adding one photopigment, instead of adding just one more color, you actually add about 98 colors or so.
2: All right, let's move on. So now we have a crow, unless you'd like to change the bird.
1: Well, the crow is not so interesting because it's pretty much like us.
2: Oh.
1: So let's take something like a sparrow.
2: All right.
1: Because sparrows have ultraviolet vision.
2: What do they see?
1: So they see the rainbow starts before our rainbow starts. Where we just see sky, it would see an ultraviolet color. And then it would see the violet. Then it would see the blue. And the greens and the oranges. And the yellow first and the orange. And then the red. And probably would see further into the red than us because they have a more red-sensitive red receptor than we have. So it would see a much broader rainbow. It would start earlier and it would end later.
0: Woo!
2: So should we assume that the sparrow is the champion? That's as high as it gets?
1: If you're talking about vertebrates...
2: I'm talking about anything that has a heart and a mind and a
1: Once you leave the vertebrates, then all bets are off. You've got... many animals have much better color vision than the vertebrates do.
2: Oh, really?
1: Now.
0: Like what?
1: Butterflies are a great example. Butterflies have five or six kinds of color receptors. We only have three, remember.
2: Butterflies see more colors than we do?
1: Yeah.
2: So if a butterfly were looking at a rainbow, I never thought we'd get here.
1: They do, I'm sure. I mean, butterflies are out there when the rainbows are out, but we see colors we have no names for between the blues and the greens and the yellows.
0: Ooh.
2: So it would go from ultraviolet, it would see that.
1: Yep.
2: Then it would see violet.
1: And then blue.
0: And then blue, blue, green?
1: Yep.
0: And green, green, bluey, bluey, or whatever.
1: Right.
2: And then orange and red and all that?
1: Yeah. They have very complicated eyes.
2: Huh.
0: Okay, so just to recap.
2: All right.
0: Here's the dog. Here's us, humans. Now the sparrow. A little bit more bass, a little bit more high-end, so to speak. And finally, the butterfly. Which is, you know, not so far above the sparrow, but it's got more mids in there.
2: So I'm now thinking butterflies get the crown.
1: Yeah, but then if you go onto coral reefs, you come across these animals called mantis shrimps.
0: What are they called? Meta? Like
1: mantis, like a praying mantis.
2: Oh, mantis shrimp.
1: The shrimp catches prey using an arm like a praying mantis has.
2: Oh.
1: Mantis shrimps are mostly pretty small, about the size of a finger. Some get to be as big as your forearm. They're big animals.
0: I'm actually looking this up right here. Oh, my God. They're so colorful.
1: No, they are colorful, though.
0: Here, look at this. Oh, my God. They're just like it's like they're electric colored.
2: Yeah, they're like turquoise or something.
0: Iridescent. And their eyes are like little cartoon eyes. They're gigantic.
1: Yeah. They have two really big eyes right on the front.
0: And you said that dogs have two cones. We have three. How much does the butterfly have again?
1: Butterfly has five.
2: Yeah.
1: Depends on the butterfly. Mantis shrimps have 16.

0: 16?
1: Oh, my.
2: Well, if you have 16...
3: 16 kinds of receptors.
1: What would the rainbow look like to them? I mean, could they even see it?
3: Manatees would see the rainbow fine because they live in very shallow water, and so the water is pretty clear, almost like air. Huh. They would start the rainbow way, way, way inside where we see violet. They would see an extraordinarily deep ultraviolet. And then they would go on through several kinds of ultraviolet, probably five or six kinds of ultraviolet. And then they would get to violet, which is now they're reaching our colors, and go through violet and violet, blue and blue and blue-green.
2: Where they have those green-green, blue-blue-blues as well?
3: Yep. And then they would go out into the reds. So they would be about as red as us when they got to the red end.
2: But only in the reds?
3: Yeah.
1: What a rainbow that must be.
2: Yeah.
3: They have the most complicated visual system of any animals by a factor of two or more.
1: Wait. He said any. Do you mean that unequivocally any?
3: Yeah. No other animal that we know of has a visual system within 50% as complicated.
1: All right. Mantis.
3: But, you know, on the other hand, their brains are tiny, so who knows what it turns into. So
1: they may not have the ability to perceive the beauty of the rainbow in the way that...
3: No, I don't know. Venice shrimps are into violence. They're not really into beauty. They go around and kill things. That's what they do. That's one reason they're so fascinating.
1: How do they love
3: to go around and kill things.
2: What do they kill?
3: Crabs, other Venice shrimps, shrimps, octopuses.
1: They'll kill octopuses?
3: Yeah, small ones. A good-sized mantis shrimp can break the wall of an aquarium.
1: Well, really?
3: Yeah, there's ones in California that can break aquarium walls if they hit it hard.
1: Oh, my God.
2: So you have a pugnacious Muhammad Ali seagoing animal with incredibly great visual sense.

0: Special thanks to Jim Briggs, our engineer, for the choir session, which was a blast.
1: To Mark Changizi for setting us off in this direction.
0: To Michael Kirshner and the Young New Yorkers Chorus.
1: And John McClay and the Grace Church Choral Society and those folks from the Collegiate Chorale and Modesov Choirs who joined us.
0: And to Alex Ambrose of WQXR for getting everybody together.
1: Thank you, thank you, thank you.

Okay, a very quick update. Since we aired this broadcast, the mystery of the mantis shrimp eye has just gotten deeper. As we mentioned, they don't seem to gaze at sunsets or rainbows. We now think that maybe they use colors as kind of triggers for particular actions. One color says fight, another color they eat, another color says sex. They still have the best eyes in the world, but what they're doing with those eyes is a bigger mystery now than ever.

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1: I'm Robert Krulwich.
0: This is Radio Lab, and today we're talking about color.
2: Okay.
0: And that actually brings us back to Jay Knights.
2: I'm a professor of ophthalmology, University of Washington, Seattle.
0: Jay has actually spent his entire career trying to get creatures to see colors that they normally can't see. And he started, this is kind of an interesting story, by taking some colorblind monkeys who couldn't see red.
2: They have blue cones, green cones, but no red cones.
0: Which is not unlike a lot of human males. In any case, he had these monkeys and was able to take the human gene for the red cone, wrap it in a virus, inject it into the monkey's eyes, and bam, the monkeys suddenly had red cones.
2: Yeah. Oh, my God. So it had blue, green, and red.
0: Was this like LASIK? So it was just like a 10-minute outpatient situation for the monkeys?
2: I would say close. Close to LASIK.
1: Could they then now see red?
2: Well, every single morning before they get their breakfast, they have to do their color vision test. So
1: he'd sit each monkey at a computer.
2: We had a touch screen.
1: And the screen looks totally gray. But in that field of gray, he adds a little red blob.
2: Right.
0: Now here's the key.
2: We use grape juice as the reinforcement.
0: For the monkeys.
2: But
0: the game is,
2: you have to touch the blob before you get your juice.
0: So

0: Hey, another fail.
1: Until one morning, after about 20 weeks, Jay woke up the monkeys, gave them the test.
2: And they began to not fail.
3: Really?
0: If you watch the video of this, it actually looks like the monkey is like, wow.
2: You know, I'm not having any failures.
0: And check out this dot. Look at this thing.
1: Check it out.
2: So I did get some sense that they felt like that their life had improved.
0: Now, if this works so well with the monkeys, couldn't you take a colorblind human and give them back the thing they're missing?
2: Absolutely. We could cure colorblindness in a human with exactly this technique.
3: Really?
2: The only thing that we have to do is convince the FDA that the risks are low enough and the benefit is high enough that it'd be something we could do in people.
0: Have you never tried it?
2: No, we've never tried it. Although I get a lot of emails that say, I don't care what the risks are. I've even had offers. How about if I come to your laboratory and you don't tell anybody late at night and you give me the shot in the eye and we won't tell anyone?
0: Which brings us back to our original question. If you can take a colorblind human and give them normal color vision, could you take a normal color seer and boost them?
2: Well, yes, yeah.
0: You said, sure, why not? But then there's the whole FDA thing. But here's the real surprise.
1: Jay says there are color mutants, if I may call them that, in the nicest possible way, among us.
0: Or they're out there in theory. Okay, so here's the deal. The genes for the cones in our eyes that see color, you know, the red, green, blue cones?
3: Yep.
0: They're on the X chromosome. Now, men, as we know, only have one of those.
2: Women have two X chromosomes.
0: Which means that women have two sets of these cone-making genes. Normally, one set is just a spare. It's not used, but still they've got two sets.
2: And so someone said, aha.
0: It is theoretically possible that in some women, this spare set of genes might mix up, turn on, morph into a whole new cone, a fourth cone.
2: We're going to call it the yellow cone.
0: So if people with normal color vision are trichromats, because we've got three cones.
2: A woman like that would be a tetrachromat. So altogether, she'd have a blue cone, a green cone, a yellow cone, and a red cone.
0: But she wouldn't just see more yellow. This new yellow would mix with the red and the blue and the green to create thousands, maybe millions of more shades of color.
2: This amazing... technicolor is not the right word. It's whatever would be the next kind of color that would be even more super duper.
0: This was just a thought experiment?
2: Yeah, but...
1: Jay actually figured out a way to test for this.
2: We can look in people's blood and I can say this woman has the genes for blue cones, green cones, yellow cones, red cones.
1: Oh, so you can do a DNA test, really.
2: Yeah.
0: So he started doing blood tests and he found this one woman.
2: She worked at the same place we did.
0: Crazily enough.
2: At the university.
0: He looked at her DNA and he saw the gene for the fourth cone.
2: Yeah.
0: So did she see in super technicolor, or how would you even know?
2: That was a problem. And so we thought of an experiment in order to be able to see whether or not she had this extra dimension of color vision.
0: He was able to produce these two yellow lights that to us, you know, trichromats, normal trichromats, look totally identical.
2: We're colorblind to that difference.
0: But to a tetrachromat, a woman with this fourth cone, they would look totally different.
2: Yeah. So I brought her in. I said, okay, here it is. Do you see these as different? And she said, no.
0: No.
2: I don't see them as any different.
0: No.
2: But the story doesn't end there.
1: Good.
0: Jay told us about a colleague of his in England.
2: She's at Newcastle.
0: Named Gabrielle Jordan. And she apparently found eight of these women with the extra cone. And out of those eight?
2: Seven of those women behaved exactly like the person that I had tested.
0: Couldn't see the difference.
2: But one of them
0: took one look at those two yellows and said,
2: no, they look totally different to me.
0: Oh, one of these women saw it as different. So one of them had the cone, but you could use it, and the others had the cone, but couldn't use it?
2: Yep. So why is that?
0: Yeah, why?
2: Well, this is the part, if you'd like, I could tell you what my theory is of what's going on.
0: Yeah.
2: So I think that...
1: Jay says, let's just imagine you grow up in a world without color.
2: Completely and totally a black and white world. Houses would be painted black and white. printers would only print in black and white.

0: even the TV.
1: They would just have black and white TV. Women's makeup would be just, you know, either dark or light.
0: So it wouldn't make any difference if you had color vision because you would never use that color vision. There'd be no words for color. Now, just to make it interesting, let's imagine one day a bright red apple plops into your world.
1: How would you react to it?
2: Would you see it, you think?
1: Well, so that's a very good question.
2: Maybe, says Jay, even though you have the ability to see that red apple, if you've never had a chance to use that ability to practice, it may just lay dormant. And that, he thinks, might be what happens to women living with the extra cone in our world.
1: They're very rarely subjected to colors that would stimulate their extra kind of cone differently.
2: So you're saying those other colors just aren't around enough for them?
1: Yeah. Everything that we make is based on the fact that humans are trichromatic. The television only has three colors. Our color printers have three different colors. There's nothing out there that we make artificially that a tetrachromat could see.
2: But Jay says maybe.
1: Some women, because they're just more aware or because of the job that they do.
2: Maybe someone who works with color all the time, like a florist or a painter.
1: Little by little.
2: Because they're paying such close attention.
1: Their brain would learn to see that difference.

0: So naturally, we wanted to find one of these mythic ladies.
1: Well, I hope they're not mythic, maybe. Yeah.
0: The reason I say that is because we tried to find that one woman that he mentioned, you know, the one out of eight.
1: Yeah.
0: And we had a really hard time, and we began to doubt that she even existed. And then we began to look online, and you see all these websites saying, are you a tetrachromat? Contact us, contact us. Everybody is searching for these women, and we began to feel like we were chasing unicorns a little bit. But then our producer, Tim Howard, claimed that he had found one.
2: Recalculating.
3: Yeah, you are.
2: Turn right on Sarah Street.
0: He'd been in touch with Jay. Jay told him that he'd tested a woman, determined that she had the fourth cone, and this woman was an interior designer.
4: Oh.
0: But Jay had not yet determined whether she could use her fourth cone, so we sent Tim to Pittsburgh, where she lives, to see what he could find out.
5: Hey, how are you?
6: Hi, I'm Susan Hogan. I'm a mother of three and an interior designer.
0: What was she like?
3: She's great.
4: Oh, you have a jukebox.
6: Uh-huh. Really? You want me to play something?
3: How about number 307? It just seems appropriate because it's about color.
6: White or shade of pale.
3: She told me a lot about how she uses color in her work.
6: You see the different colors of paint.
3: Because she thinks a lot about it in terms of painting walls.
6: I know the way the sun is oriented in a room. Each wall will look a different color, even though you paint.
3: In any case, here was my plan. I'd ordered this test before I went to Pittsburgh that Jay had suggested I get.
1: All right, open it.
3: It involved these little pieces of brown fabric.
0: Okay.
3: They all look identical.
7: They look strikingly the same to me.
3: Yeah, Lynn, Brenna, me, Soren.
8: Those are completely indistinguishable.
3: Yeah. Couldn't see a difference.
9: Do they all look the same to you guys?
8: Yes.
0: But I'm assuming they're actually not all the same.
3: That's the trick. Jay said, if you show them to a real tetrachromat, they're going to be able to see these subtle differences that, you know, you and I can't see.
4: And
3: back to Pittsburgh.
10: So how about we head over toward that tree? Is that look like...
6: I need to take my shoes off.
10: Oh, yeah.
6: It'll be much more fun for me.
3: We ended up doing the test in a nearby park.
10: We're going to do a bunch of these, if you don't mind.
3: In the first trial, I took out three of the swatches. Two that were exactly the same, and one that was supposedly different.
0: And when you took it out, could you see the difference?
3: No. Huh. So I go behind the tree, and I whisper into the mic, number three is different. Number three.
4: I hope you couldn't hear me.
6: Yeah.
4: I'll let you take a look.
3: She steps back from the swatches, gives a look for a moment, and then she says...
6: Number three.
4: Third one is different.
6: Looks more neutral, less red than one and two on the left.
3: One for one.
0: Luck.
3: So I went behind the tree.
4: All right, 1 second.
3: Changed up the swatches so that now the middle swatch was the odd one out.
4: And same deal, ready, set, go.
6: Easy.
10: Which number looks different?
6: The middle one.
10: Number two.
6: Mm-hmm.
4: You're right.
0: Really?
6: Yeah.
4: Wow. Okay.
3: Then I figured I got to make it harder. I switched it up, and I made it so all three are different, and I didn't tell her.

0: three are different.
1: All three different. Wow. I have green, red, less red.
0: As I went. Knocking it out of the park.
1: Why didn't I do this well on my SATs, Tim?
2: Wow, you found her. I was sure that she was not going to be. There's no way this test can work.
3: Well, it actually might not have totally worked.
2: Wait, what? Did she start to fail?
3: There's one little thing I didn't mention.
4: How you doing?
2: What?
3: I brought along a friend.
4: I'm Jason LaCroix.
3: Painter.
4: Landscape. Still life.
3: Thought I'd try him out as a control.
2: Oh, because you were thinking, let's get someone who likes color but is a boy and can't be a tetrachroma.
3: Right.
4: Okay, so...
3: And when we tried the exact same test with him...
4: I mean, these three, they look the same, don't they, to you? No?
5: I see different.
3: He was amazing.
2: Uh-oh.
3: Every time...
4: The first one on the left. Two jumped out immediately. Mm-hmm. Number one. They all three look different to me.
5: Wow.
2: Was he just as good as Susan?
3: Yeah. I was a little bit disappointed, I gotta say.
2: And there was nowhere where he couldn't do it and she could?
3: No, but I mean, I only had pieces of brown cloth, you know?
2: So it doesn't prove anything, I guess. She still might be a tetrachromat, right?
3: For all I know. And there was this one moment. I know it doesn't prove anything, but I asked her about the sky. And the sky was just that quintessential sky blue. Mm-hmm. And I was like, what do you see? And she's like,
1: I see, do you see some of the pink in the blue? See, I see a lot of pink, like, among the blue. There's red in that blue section.
2: She was looking up at a blue sky and seeing red?
3: Yeah, yeah.
1: Do you see that?
3: No.
1: Oh, I see so much red, like, up in, and it's...
4: It's kind of a cop-out, but it's just kind of that perfect sky blue.
1: Okay, that's... That's
5: where do you
1: a good.
5: See the reds?
1: It's just mixed in there.
4: That's cool.
1: One thing I don't see is any green in that blue. I just see reds, right, especially around like white clouded section.
3: And at that moment, I felt like my sky is boring.
2: I'm so sorry for you. For us.
3: I'm sorry for us.
1: How do I know? I mean, how do we know that any of this makes sense? You know, that's the fun of it, I guess.
3: Yeah.

0: Hey, I'm Jadabum Rod.
1: I'm Robert Krulwich.
0: This is Radio Lab. We're going to keep going with our show on colors now with a story about, well...
2: Hey, blue.
1: The color of the sky.
0: Most beautiful color.
1: Well,
0: I think so.
1: Except red.
0: Nah.
1: Yeah. You got it.
0: It's a story that we find really surprising, frankly. And it comes from our producer, Tim Howard.
3: Yes.
4: Hello.
0: Who heard it from... Do you want to set up who this guy is?
3: So Guy Deutscher is a linguist and a writer.
5: And
3: I came across his book.
5: Called Through the Language Glass.
3: And he tells this one particular story in it that starts in, I think, 1858 with this guy, William Gladstone, who was an incredibly famous politician in England.
5: He was four times prime minister in the second half of the 19th century.
3: Every school kid knows who he is, even now. Mm. But there's one thing that not many people know about Gladstone.
5: Well... He was a Homer fanatic.
6: As the soldiers marched, the gleam went dazzling from the magnificent bronze all above through the upper air to the heavens.
5: He was a deeply religious man, and for him, the Iliad and Odyssey were almost like a second Bible.
6: Sipping the black blood, the tall shade perceived me and cried out sharply.
5: He read them over and over again throughout his life.
0: So he was into Homer.
3: Yes. And so early on in his career, Gladstone

0: soon decided to write the definitive history of Homer.
1: This huge book, actually three books.
0: Thousands of pages.
1: Where he discussed a whole range of issues relating to Homer and his world.
0: And here's the thing. As he was reading, doing his research and everything,
1: he made this very strange discovery. That the way Homer talks about color in the Iliad and the Odyssey is extremely odd.
2: It's odd?
1: Very, very odd.
2: How so?
1: To start with, he uses extremely strange terms for colors of simple objects. The most famous one, perhaps, is
3: the wine-dark sea.
2: The wine-dark.
1: The wine-dark sea. It looks like wine. Looks like wine.
2: Is it possibly like a poetic kind of thing?
1: That's what you would naturally think. But the other thing he calls wine color are oxen.
0: But it's more than just wine. Take the color violet, which to me and probably to you is
4: purple.
0: Light
4: purple.
0: When Homer uses it,
1: he talks about the sheep.
3: The Cyclops rams were
1: in the Cyclops caves as having
3: a dark violet
1: wool.
4: But that's just fantasy. I mean,
0: but the other thing that he also says is violet is iron.
4: Iron.
0: So, okay. Chew on that. Or how about this one? What is both the color of honey and the color of faces pale with fear?
4: I have no idea.
0: If you ask Homer, those are
1: green.
3: Green honey?
1: He didn't call his forest green. He didn't call his leaves green. I mean, it all seems to be wrong.
0: And this was totally puzzling to Gladstone.
1: Homer was Gladstone's absolute hero. So he found it difficult to understand or accept why someone who was so perceptive would use such defective terms, as Gladstone called it.
0: So he starts going through the Iliad and the Odyssey again, page by page, and he counts how many times each color appears.
4: You mean like how many times he uses the word black or blue or whatever?
0: Yeah, and it only takes a couple pages for him to notice
1: the predominance of black and white.
0: That the term black...
3: Black day, black carrion flies black. Under his black brows. Black.
0: Occurred about 170 times in both books.
3: Huh. White arms, white club, the white sail,
5: white ram.
0: Occurred about 100 times.
3: White.
0: Red?
3: A blood red serpent.
0: Only clocks in at about 13 times.
3: The red wine to the gods.
4: Big drop.
0: Yellow?
3: Dawn in her yellow robe.
0: Rose. Under 10 times. Green?
3: His teeth chatter in green fear.
0: Also under 10. And then Gladstone realizes something crazy. The color blue? Zero times.
4: What?
1: There's just no word that describes the color blue in any of Homer's poems.
4: He does not use the word blue at all?
1: No blue.
0: No blue.
4: Not even once?
0: Nope. So Gladstone thought, bizarre.
4: Yeah.
0: And he started looking in other classic Greek texts too. And there, he kept finding all of these strange uses of color.
1: Violet hair and things like that.
0: And after thinking about this for a long time,
1: Gladstone concluded that Homer was colorblind. But also that all the Greeks were colorblind.
0: Well, he thought all of them were colorblind?
1: Yes, that they saw the world in black and white, maybe with a touch of red.
0: His thought was that they were straining to see these other colors that were kind of just outside of their reach. And then their kid would inherit that effort, or their kid would just be a little bit better.
4: Oh, so that's how we got color.
0: So Homer Jr. would be able to see a little bit of yellow because Homer tried really hard to see yellow.
4: And then Homer the third would be better than Homer the second.
0: So. Yeah, and then this would happen again and again, every generation, down 3,000 years to the present day.
1: It just seemed the only, you know, the only possible explanation.
4: That's ridiculous. That's ridiculous.
1: We know today, of course, I mean, that our color vision goes back probably about 30 million years.
0: You know, to like when we were still in the jungle, climbing trees.
1: Exactly. So, generally,
0: people mocked him.
1: No one took him seriously.
4: So then how do people explain the no blue and Homer thing?
0: Well, here the plot thickens. 10 years after Gladstone's Homer debacle, this other guy,
1: a German Jewish philologist called Lazarus Geiger.
0: Lazarus Geiger.
4: A German Jewish what?
0: Did he say? A philologist, which I thought was a linguist. It basically means he studies ancient texts. He finds

0: pretty much the same kind of weird stuff that Gladstone did. But he finds it not just in ancient Greek texts, but all over the place.
1: Sorry, this one?
2: He looked at the old Icelandic sagas.
3: Og svo sem hún sterk, þá mun hún brotna, þá múspels meir far.
2: Ancient Chinese.
4: Bàn jiāng sè sè, bàn jiāng.
2: Ancient Vedic hymns. The Bible.
5: Zot chukat ha-Torah, asher tzivah Adonai le'emor.
2: And surprise, surprise, what did he find there?
0: No blue.
6: Even the Bible had no blue?
0: In the original Hebrew.
5: Lechuna v'nivachacha.
0: It has no blue.
6: Huh.
7: So, wait, where, what's this room?
8: Right now we're in the public catalog room.
0: I actually went to the New York Public Library and talked to this librarian.
9: Zur Entwicklungsgeschichte der Menschheit.
0: Who can speak German.
10: Zur Entwicklungsgeschichte der Menschheit.
0: And we got out Geiger's book.
8: The development history of mankind.
6: Wait a second, I know this voice. Really?
0: Yeah. That's my girlfriend.
8: Well, my name is Brooke Watkins, and I'm a librarian at the New York Public Library.
0: She helped me find some very cool passages in Geiger's book.
10: Let's do it first. Let's do it in German.
2: Geiger has this amazing quotation.
9: Okay, ich versuche.
2: About the Indian Vedic poems.
9: Diese Lieder aus mehr als 10,000 Versen bestehen.
10: And what does that say?
9: These hymns of more than 10,000 lines are brimming with descriptions of the heavens. Scarcely is there any subject evoked more frequently. The sun and reddening dawn's play of color, day and night, cloud and lightning, the air and the ether are unfolded before us, and over in splendor and vivid fullness. But there's only one thing that no one would ever learn from those ancient songs who do not already know it, and that is that the sky is blue.
0: It gets weirder. You ready?
6: Yeah.
0: Y'all ready for this?
6: I'm totally ready.
0: All right. Because Geiger then wondered, all right, if there's no blue in any of these old texts, then when did blue come into these languages?
6: Yeah.
0: So he did this massive analysis to trace when each color term was first introduced to each language. And what he found was...
2: The order at which languages seem to acquire these color terms is not entirely random.
0: First, black and white. Every language has black and white. Then, when they get their first color term...
2: Red always comes first.
0: Always red.
2: After red, it's always yellow.
6: Really?
0: Yeah.
2: And then green, and blue only at the very end.
6: So black, white, red, green, yellow, and then blue?
0: Yeah.
6: And that's universal?
0: Well, as people discovered more and more languages, they found some exceptions. But a couple things held, even from Geiger. Out of these colors, red is always first, and blue is always last.
6: Why?
0: Well,
6: I mean, why would there be an order at all? And why would blue always be last?
0: Well, here's where you get to the guessing part.
6: Okay.
0: Guy thinks it might have to do with a couple of things. First, in Homer's world, you wouldn't have actually been exposed to a lot of blue things.
2: Actually, if you think about it, blue is extremely rare in nature.
0: Blue foods?
6: No.
0: Blue animals?
6: Blue animals.
0: How about plants?
6: There's a few blue plants.
0: Like what?
2: Flowers that are really blue are extremely rare.
0: A lot of flowers that we think of as blue... They're actually...
2: artificial flowers.
0: We made them blue.
6: Genetically, I mean.
0: Yeah.
6: What about blue eyes?
2: Blue eyes at the time were in short supply among the Greeks.
0: But here's where we get to Guy's main point. He says you don't really need a word for a color until you can make that color reliably. And the reason that red might have been first is that red...
2: It is apparently one of the easiest to produce.
0: You can just take a dried piece of red clay and you can use it as a crayon. Which is why paints made out of ochre go back something like 60,000 years. And blue? Blue is the hardest of all. For thousands of years, no one had it.
2: One exception, the Egyptians.
0: The Egyptians. Ooh. And they, and only they, had their own word for blue.
6: So that's it? That's your answer?
0: Yeah.
6: Like, it's all, no blue dyes, no blue words?
0: That's not interesting?
6: I want more than that.
0: What do you mean more?
6: I don't know, something more to say than just it's about eyes.
0: All right, here you go. As I was calling around, I ran into something that made me think a little differently about Gladstone's whole theory of colorblindness. Hmm. Called this guy named Jules Davidoff.
11: Professor of neuropsychology, London University.
0: And a few years back, he got interested in this particular tribe in Namibia called the Himba.
11: The Himba. Like many languages in the world, they don't have a different word for blue.
0: You might think of them as like a very poor stand-in for Homer.
6: All right.
0: And to make a long story short, Jules went to Namibia. He sat down with a bunch of members of the Himba tribe, whipped out a lap.

0: top and showed them 12 colored squares.
1: All identical except for one.
0: And there's actually some really cool video footage of his research assistant doing this. And he asked them, very simply,
1: which one is different?
0: Now, you look at this and you see that 11 of these squares are green.
1: A color we would call green.
0: Very green. The other one is blue. This blue one, it's shouting. It's like, hey, I'm blue. Over here, I'm blue.
1: It's easy enough for us to do.
0: It's a no-brainer. But the Himba, who don't have a separate word for blue in their language,
1: They find this distinction a little difficult.
0: When they stare at this screen, they just stare and stare.
2: They don't see the difference between the blue and the green?
0: No.
2: Well, is there something wrong with their eyes?
1: No, definitely not. We completely rule that out. They don't see color and individual colors differently.
2: But then, wait.
1: It's so easy to say that they're seeing different colors to us, and they're not.
2: Well, then how does he explain it?
1: Okay. When we decide to put colors together in a group.
0: And then give those colors a word, like blue.
1: Something happens.
0: He says what happens is that now that there's a category for that thing, the thing in the category jumps out. It gets louder and louder to your eyes. The category actually feeds back on your perception, so you notice it more.
2: You're saying that having the word for blue unlocks your ability to see blue?
0: That's how it feels to me, and Jules says...
1: No, it's not quite that.
0: He says without the word, you're still seeing the blue, no matter what. You're just not, noticing it. Your eyes are just kind of glossing right over it.
2: So you don't see it.
0: It's harder to spot, says Jules.
2: But whatever, I don't quite understand that difference.
0: The blue would not jump out and say, high five, the way it does with us.
2: But if it doesn't jump out to that extent, then this is starting to sound very Gladstone-y to me. Yeah. I mean, maybe he was a little right. Like, because if Homer had no word for blue and the word somehow enables the blueness of the blue, then maybe his world was less blue than it would be for us. I mean, maybe the blue went through his eyes in the same way, but it perhaps didn't get into his mind in the same way.
0: Yeah, blue didn't matter.
2: Wait a second. Do you know where this breaks down?
0: Where?
2: The sky. I mean, you look up and there's the bluest blue in the world, and it's right there above our heads. It's been there since the dawn of time. So why wouldn't blue matter more? I mean, why wouldn't it be the first color instead of the last?
0: Well, that's what I thought too, and I asked Guy about that. Yeah, why is the sky blue is the first question always think.
3: Allegedly the first question that all children ask.
0: Yeah.
3: But I wanted to see how obvious or striking this blueness of the sky is. So I decided to make an experiment.
0: Guy has a very young daughter.
3: About 18 months. She was learning to speak.
0: What's her name?
3: Alma. I talked a lot about colors with Alma and taught her all the colors, including blue. We would play all these games that dads play with their children.
0: You know, pointing at objects.
3: I would point at a blue object and ask her, what's the color of this? She would say, boo. Boo for blue.
0: Okay. Soon enough, Alma was a total pro. She could identify any color.
3: Show me the red object, show me the this and...
0: Right.
3: The only thing I didn't do, and I asked my wife not to do, was ever mention that the sky was blue. That was the setup.
0: So one day, Guy and Alma were taking a stroll, and they're practicing the colors.
3: What's this tree? What's this? And then I pointed at the sky and said, what color is that? And she wouldn't give me any answer.
0: Huh.
3: Although she just a second before was happily telling me that something was blue on red or green. She just looked up and looked at me incomprehendingly. Sort of, what are you talking about?
0: She thought you were kidding?
3: I think she didn't understand what I was on about.
0: Huh.
3: In retrospect, there was no object there. There was nothing with color for her.
0: You're just pointing into the void, basically.
3: Pointing into nothingness. So she wouldn't say anything.
0: But Guy kept asking every single time they went out.
3: Of course, I would do it only when the sky was blue.
0: And she would never answer him. And this went on for 2 months.
3: And then finally, she did consent to give me a color name, but it wasn't blue. It was white. For a few times she said white, and then finally after a month and a half or two more months, she said blue for the first time.
0: Wow.
3: But even then it wasn't consistently blue. So she said once blue, no white, no blue.
0: Did she eventually decide though, you know what, Dad, it is blue?
3: Well, no, she never said it this way, but eventually when I asked, it became...

0: name consistently Blue, so she just would say Blue.
1: Okay.
0: This was, for me, really the point where I could, you know, convince myself, or convince at least my heart, that the sort of allegedly perfect example of Blue is not
1: so perfect.
0: So, you know, for Homer, who, you know, never ever probably saw a blue object except the sky and the sea, never had a dad who sort of went on about blue objects and asking him what the color of the sky was, the fact that he didn't lose sleep over it doesn't seem so strange anymore.
2: You know, it's kind of, it's now that I've heard this, I'm a little ruining the moment when Alma decided the sky was blue. Let her have whatever color she wants it to be. It doesn't have to be blue.
3: Weirdly, then, color is a loss of innocence.
2: Yeah.
3: It's like having something fixed that for a while is just between you and your frenzied heart, you know, just...
2: And the sky has many colors, truthfully. On the other hand, though, I'm disagreeing with myself now. If we all agree the sky is blue, then that's something we can share, that she can share.
3: And then she's in conversation.
2: And then eventually she'll understand, you know, this kind of blue.
3: Yeah, there aren't blue moons, but you know what one would, you know what it feels like.
2: Oh yeah.
3: It's not a happy night.
2: Mm-hmm.

I want to thank all the musicians who were so generous to let us use their music this hour and joined in our covers of the Rainbow Project. You heard Reggie Watts with Rainbow Connection, Barbara Bennery with Over the Rainbow, Lonesome Organist with Green Onions, Nymph with Brown Rice, Yellow Ostrich with Sound and Vision, Raya Brass Band with Painted Black, Nico Muley with Big Yellow Taxi, Shearwater with Black is the Color, Eric Freelander with Blue in Green, Marcy Playground with Whiter Shade of Pale, The Heap with Mellow Yellow, Tao Win with Blue, Snowblink, you just heard, with Blue Moon, Dan Deacon right here with Colors, Busman's Holiday, Mr. Blue, Buchan Gase with Blue Monday, Calla with White Swan, Phil Elverum with Questions in a World of Blue, and our very own Tim Howard, a.k.a. Soltero, performing Green River.

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2: I'm Lauren McGuinness. 2026 is shaping up to be a record-breaking year for many in the tourism industry in Canada, with 6% year-over-year growth. We'll hear from some happy tour operators and from an expert on how to make this boom even bigger. That's coming up on The Current.
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3: I'm Saroja Coelho. Tennis is booming. Pickleball is blooming, and that's causing turf wars over how courts are used. Coming up, we explore what this all reveals about our relationship to public space and to each other.
4: From CBC News, the world this hour, I'm Neil Herland. More than 4,000 WestJet flight attendants are on strike tonight, leaving airplanes grounded and thousands of passengers stranded. As Philip Lee Shannock reports, the two sides are still bargaining, but so far no deal.
5: Outside Winnipeg Richardson International Airport, Gina McKay, president of CUPE Manitoba, says WestJet's compensation system is unfair.
6: There's no job in this country that should be unpaid when you're putting in hours.
7: Air Canada flight attendants labor dispute was sort of the turning point.
5: Rafael Gomez is director of the Center for Industrial Relations and Human Resources. He says a strike last summer by 10,000 Air Canada flight attendants brought up the issue of the unpaid work they perform before and after the

0: planes are in the air. The federal government intervened 12 hours after flight attendants walked off the job.
1: When people found out flight attendants were not being paid for all this time that they were spending on a plane, that issue seemed to galvanize Canadians, and I think they didn't like the heavy hand of government intervention in that case.
0: So far, the federal government has said that parties can and should come to an agreement at the bargaining table. Philip Shannock, CBC News, Toronto.
2: A major wildfire in BC's Okanagan has more than doubled in size this weekend. That led to a staggering number of evacuations, more than 5,000 people, and the province says thousands more properties are under alert. Brady Strachan has been speaking to evacuees in West Kelowna.
3: The parking lot here at the West Bank Lions Hall in West Kelowna is full with evacuees waiting for emergency support services. Some people are here in their RVs or camper vans. Others have their vehicles full with pets and possessions that they grabbed before they were forced to leave their home yesterday. Now, this fire was fanned by strong winds on Saturday, forcing the evacuation of the entire Okanagan Indian Band Main Reserve. Many people have arrived with their pets, including Tiffany Wilson, who, along with her children, has a truck with three chickens, a dog, and a lizard in an aquarium.
4: Yeah, we have quite the little petting zoo. It was a lot of emotion.
3: The strong, gusty winds yesterday have not returned today. It's much calmer here, with Environment Canada saying wind gusts up to about 25 kilometers an hour by late afternoon. Brady Strachan, CBC News, West Kelowna.
2: Just south of BC, a state of emergency has been declared across Washington state because of wildfires. More than 600 structures have been destroyed in the city of Spokane. Phil Saunders is a Canadian living in Spokane.
5: Well, it's very, very smoky. It's almost like you're in a campsite, but it's everywhere. It really hits home when you've got friends who have lost homes, and it's quite alarming. I've never experienced anything like this.
2: The United States has called off a massive assault on Iran. President Donald Trump says it's because progress has been made on a deal to reopen the Strait of Hormuz. Katie Simpson reports from Washington.
6: U.S. President Donald Trump hunkered down at his New Jersey golf club, where he made an unexpected announcement on social media about the next steps in the war with Iran, posting that he's canceled a planned attack contingent upon all parties rapidly making a deal, a statement that seems to contradict what he'd said some 24 hours earlier.
7: I'm losing faith in them because they do lie. And they do misrepresent.
6: Sitting with members of his cabinet at Camp David, Trump outlined his understanding as to why talks with Iran remain stalled, appearing frustrated that the Iranians continue to launch attacks against U.S. targets, even as negotiations are taking place.
7: Most people would have given up the habit, so I give them credit for that. I mean, they're known as being tough. They're tough.
6: Trump's posture change comes after a phone call with the Saudi crown prince, who reportedly urged Trump to de-escalate. Katie Simpson, CBC News, Washington.
2: And that is your World This Hour. I'm Neil Herland.
8: I'm Marcus Townsend with your Environment Canada weather forecast for Quebec. In Montreal, risk of a thunderstorm early this evening, low of 20. And tomorrow, thunderstorm risk persists, high of 24, humidex 30, UV index is going to be moderate. In Quebec City, severe thunderstorm risks this evening, low of 19. Monday, a risk of thunderstorms in the afternoon, high of 23. In the Gaspé, 30% chance of showers tonight with fog patches overnight, low of 16. Tomorrow, 60% chance of showers, high of 24, humidex 30, UV index is high.
9: Good evening. I'm Saroja Coelho in for Pia Chattopadhyay. This is the Encore edition of the Sunday Magazine, featuring the stories we first brought you on Sunday morning. Wildfires continue to rage in Europe. First up, we look at why this year has been so devastating and get an update on Canada's wildfire season. After that, data is driving a lot of big debates today, but our fixation with it, that's actually age old. Find out how data has driven power through history and why the nature of that is changing now. Also today, WestJet flight attendants are now on strike. We'll get the latest, including how it could affect you. And later on, tennis is booming in Canada. But as we'll hear,

limited space, and the rise of pickleball are leading to court wars, and that reveals a lot about us. All that, plus some hidden gems for your Canadian summer road trip. It starts right now on the Sunday Magazine.

0: It has been a record-breaking wildfire season in Europe. In France, massive blazes led to the biggest peacetime evacuation in the country's history. In Spain, tens of thousands were forced to flee. Some residents have been allowed to return home, but many of them are coming back to nothing. And now the wildfire threat is expanding to even more countries in the region. Ajit Niranjan has been closely following the fires. He is the Guardian's Europe environment correspondent, and he joins us from Berlin. Ajit, hi, thank you for being here.
1: Hi, thanks for having me.
0: So I gave some of the broad strokes there, but maybe you could help us understand the landscape in Europe a little bit better. Where are the wildfires most severe right now, and where are you seeing improvements?
1: So France and Spain have gone through what is just astonishing, record-breaking fires that have just erupted. So in France, it's been very concentrated in the region near Bordeaux on the Atlantic coast. And in Spain, there's kind of been pockets across the country, but particularly near Madrid, the capital. The fires have just gone into these kind of astonishing levels. So compared to the last 2 decades, for this time of year, the number of fires that we've seen in both France and Spain have just broken records considerably. And in France, the area that's been burned has been more than has ever burned on record in an entire year. And we're still 1 month of the summer, with 1 month of the summer still left to go. The prospects for the coming few weeks are fairly frightening. This is probably going to be one of Europe's it may well be Europe's worst wildfire season on record. It's currently looking like it's shaping up to be the second worst.
0: The number of people as well who have had to flee, that's just staggering. The human cost so far, if we could take a closer look at that, residents, also the many visitors in Europe for the summer, and the people who are fighting these fires, what do we know about how this has affected them, the human cost there?
1: Yeah, so about 1/3 of 1 million people just in these two countries, France and Spain, have been evacuated, have been forced to flee their homes. Some of these will be tourists who are visiting this very tourist popular area of France. Many of them will be local residents. Of these people, there have been more than a dozen recorded deaths over the last month. So in Spain, with one of these very horrific fires, 14 people were killed. Most of them were tourists from the UK, from Belgium and places. Many firefighters across the continent have died just this last week. We had 3 firefighters in Greece die while fighting fires. And Greece was a country that had so far had a relatively relaxed fire season. It had a much lower than average burned area. And just this last week, it has kind of been battling these really horrific blazes that I think some of the local officials and scientists expect to kind of break into the category of mega fire. All of that being said, the kind of true human cost of the fires will only really become clear much later. And that's because the biggest killer when you have these fires is actually the smoke. And I think maybe listeners in Canada will be much more familiar with this than Europeans currently are. But the smoke from these wildfires is such a big killer that, I mean, when Canada had its really bad wildfire season in 2023, about 80,000 people are expected to have died from that, according to the latest studies that came out last year. And of those 80,000, 20,000 were in Europe, because that smoke kind of drifted over the Atlantic and ended up poisoning people here. And so the death toll from this, which also ended up with large, large levels of pollution, kind of in big cities like Bordeaux and in Madrid, it's likely to be a very high human cost.
0: If we could look a little bit more closely also at the factors driving these fires, why have they been so intense?
1: So there's 2 things that have happened across Southern Europe. The first is the same thing that's happening across the world, also there in Canada, which is we're burning fossil fuels that heats the planet. And as a result, the kind of hot, dry, and this is in this year, very windy weather, becomes much more likely and much stronger. That means that these fires

0: kind of small blades can turn into a medium-sized one, which can turn into a big one, which can turn into a kind of huge, entire town-ravaging wildfire. This has been the EU's most severe year on record so far for fire weather, this kind of weather that makes it harder for firefighters to control the blazes. All of this is happening at the same time that, particularly across these Mediterranean countries, there's been a hollowing out of the population. So these rural areas that used to have farms that would fragment the landscape, a lot of those have been abandoned, and that means that there's more vegetation that can be overgrown. There's fewer people kind of taking care of it and creating these natural fire breaks that would stop a fire from spreading and spreading and spreading. Now, that has been the result of many factors, including people just simply moving, young people moving from villages to cities where they have better economic opportunities, very natural shift. Part of it has also been through different kind of fire suppression policies. This is quite a big difference to Canada, where the fires burning kind of boreal forest that was always unmanaged is not really a question of any human intervention. There's not really much people could have done to avoid those fires having been so bad. It would be really a question of just stopping climate change. In Europe, you've got both these factors happening at the same time, and they're leading to these situations that make firefighters say that they're kind of dealing with these unprecedented blazes. I think France had a very, very rare kind of fire-generated thunderstorm cloud, which is something that only a couple of European countries are really familiar with. It's a very new phenomenon that's starting.
1: Maybe you could explain that to us. That's this phenomenon called the pyrocumulonimbus cloud. What exactly is that? And you're saying it's really significant, but why?
0: Yeah, so when you have a fire burning, it just releases this huge amount of heat, and that kind of heats the air around the flames up very quickly. It becomes lighter, and so you get the very normal phenomenon of warm air rising. But when this goes upwards, you get powerful currents of air that kind of come in, and they start to like whirl around. You can get these fire tornadoes. None of this is particularly new or necessarily that worrying in itself, but one really big issue that happens when these fire clouds form and the kind of water vapor from all of this burning vegetation and the atmosphere cools and condenses, creating this cloud, is that you can get lightning strikes. And these lightning strikes, there's kind of some moderately complicated chemistry, I guess, going on inside the clouds, but one of the aspects is that you get these little ice crystals when the kind of clouds so high up that the droplets of vapor begin to freeze, and you end up with these different kind of positive and negative electric charges within the cloud, and these can produce lightning. And the danger with this lightning is that you end up igniting even more fires within this perimeter. So in France, where they've had this huge area outside Bordeaux that is contained but still burning and will be burning for a long time because kind of underground the fire has spread through all these routes, you have a situation where lightning strikes can kind of spark new fires in areas where firefighters thought they'd already managed to kind of get the fire under control.
1: Right. If we take a step back for a moment, everything that you've described to us, the intensity of these fires, the regions where they're in, as some of it starts to settle down, what do we know about the scale of the damage left behind?
0: So far, we don't know a huge amount about the scale of the damage. I mean, the area that's been burned is astonishing, particularly in France. That fire was in kind of this dense pine forest that was actually artificial. I mean, it was kind of planted in an area that used to be a wetland. That area, the natural state of that should be very wet and waterlogged and very biodiverse. Instead, it's this kind of monoculture of pine trees that burns very easily. Across the other areas, we've seen entire kind of outskirts of towns and villages that have been hit by the fires. So a lot of the people returning, of those 330,000 plus people who were forced to flee their homes, many this week, now that evacuation orders have started to be rescinded, people are coming back to homes where they're reporting kind of burnt out shells of buildings, all their belongings gone. It's a bit too early to really get a good picture of exactly how bad the kind of right. devastation, both for the ecosystems and for the people involved, the people affected, is. But it looks likely to be quite serious.
1: And what are experts saying about how well prepared European countries were for this moment?
0: The frustration of a lot of climate scientists is that they have been warning for a long time that heat waves are getting hotter

0: as a result of all of the carbon pollution we're putting into the atmosphere. And with that, the conditions for fires to get stronger and worse has increased. At the same time, in many countries, you've actually seen firefighting budgets be reduced. I mean, in the UK, which is thankfully not as badly affected as southern European countries, there's been a decline of firefighter numbers by about 12,000 over the last decade or so. In southern Europe, I've heard some experts kind of praise the response, particularly the speed of the response, and one factor of calling on the European Union, the European Commission in particular, to requesting help. So both Spain and France requested help from the EU, where other countries from as far away as Sweden and Turkey, were Turkey not being an EU member state, but still connected with firefighting teams, they were sending in kind of firefighting planes, crews, water carrying planes. This happened fairly effectively and quickly, but some of the kind of firefighters are saying, okay, but now you're sending people in to tackle blazes that they've never seen in their own countries. And the firefighters who are kind of local to the region are also seeing them on kind of extreme scales that they just weren't prepared for. And so there's been a lot of frustration, both from firefighters and from the experts, about exactly just how prepared Europe was in terms of kind of the raw numbers of firefighters, the effectiveness of fighting these. That being said, over the last decades, firefighters have learned a lot and gotten much better at tackling blazes. And so in southern Europe, you have seen a level of a decrease in burned area that's mainly attributed, according to a new study that just came out last week, that's attributed to the improvements in firefighting. What's now being questioned is that this kind of focus on suppression, which Europe's had over the last decades, has led to this buildup of material, which in Canada, again, people will be familiar with, which means that it's a bit easier for these mega fires to kind of break out. And so Europe is slightly belatedly learning ideas about using fire to actively manage the landscape, having these prescribed burns.
1: So do you think that this fire season is going to affect future approach, that there'll be things will be done differently in future fire seasons?
0: Yeah, and you're already seeing signs of that happening, particularly at the national level in France and Spain, and at the European level. This fire season has been so serious that you can see people already starting to learn lessons. There, I was speaking to a Catalonian firefighting foundation, the Pau Costa Foundation, named after a firefighter who sadly died while on duty. And they're training northern European countries now as like parts of like Northern Ireland, part of the UK. A region that's kind of associated with being very wet and grey and miserable and somewhere you just don't think of fires burning, but they're having to learn from Catalonian firefighters how exactly they can kind of manage the landscape better and prepare, because there's this acceptance that fires have already gotten hotter, they are getting hotter. And it's one thing where I would say the firefighters I've spoken to over the last couple of weeks and the climate scientists are very much agreed on that two things need to happen. One is to kind of address climate change, stop burning fossil fuels, and the other is to manage the landscapes better and kind of support the firefighters with the resources that they need so that they can keep people safe.
1: Ajit, as you're speaking, I'm hearing words like astonishing, the extreme scale, and there you're talking about that reflection on climate, which it's difficult to do those two things at the same time. But do you imagine that this moment is going to change some of the dialogue or see inroads to a deeper dialogue around climate change?
0: It's possible. I mean, one surprising thing that I think has frustrated a lot of climate scientists over the last years is that they keep thinking that this next extreme weather event will be the wake-up call. And I was speaking to one very famous German climate scientist last week who said back in 2002, he went to the German city of Dresden, which had been hit by horrific flooding that year. And he had this feeling of like, oh gosh, this surely must be the wake-up call that politicians need to actually properly act. And the following year, when 70,000 people died across Europe in the heat waves, he had the same thought, because the science of this has been very clear. As far back as the 1970s, fossil fuel companies and climate scientists from independent academic institutes and governments, they knew that burning fossil fuels released carbon pollution, which heats the planet. Now, the predictions from back then, I mean, ExxonMobil's predictions from the 1970s have been found in academic papers published just a couple of years ago to have been very accurate. The scientists working for these oil companies knew how this would affect both global average temperatures and predicted that it would have these effects on extreme weather events. Now, what we're seeing is scientists

0: kind of living through these disasters. That German climate scientist I mentioned, he'd actually been on holiday surfing in Bordeaux, near Bordeaux, when this fire broke out, and he was watching these kind of huge clouds of swirling smoke come closer and closer, and cut his holiday short to go back to Bordeaux and get a train back to Germany a day early. And they're still waiting for these wake-up calls.
1: Well, Ajit, thank you for giving us a sense of what's happening in Europe right now and for joining us this morning.
0: Thank you very much.
1: I've been speaking with Ajit Niranjan, who is The Guardian's Europe Environment Correspondent. We're going to turn to the ongoing wildfire season here in Canada now, where more than 800 active blazes are burning. Jen Beverly is here to bring us up to speed on the latest. She's an associate professor of wildland fire at the University of Alberta in Edmonton. Jen, good morning.
2: Good morning.
1: So we were just talking about the devastating wildfires in Europe, and I think on its surface, for a lot of people, a fire will be a fire is a fire, but that's not necessarily the case. Maybe you could help us understand what the biggest difference is between what Canadians are facing and what people across the Atlantic are dealing with.
2: Right. So, I mean, in Canada, we have a lot of what I would call fire habitat. We have boreal forest, and that's an ecosystem where fire is really quite natural. It spans a huge area, and a lot of it isn't that populated. So there's a lot of continuous forest, and it's not broken up by developments or human activities. And fire, for the most part, is a really beneficial thing when it happens in those types of forests. It's helping to renew the forests. It's setting the stage for regeneration, and it's keeping diversity of the habitat and other attributes of the forests sustained through time. So really different types of what we call fire regimes between the Canadian context and Europe.
1: But here, our wildfire season got off to quite a slow start, and then all of a sudden, early July, things ramped up. Maybe you can remind us what led to that rapid increase moment.
2: Yeah, so it was a different year, certainly for Western Canada, where I am in Alberta. It is quite normal to see an active spring fire season, and that's the snow melts, and then you have a period of pretty dry conditions where the leaves haven't greened up, so the trees haven't leafed out, those deciduous trees, and there's a lot of opportunity for fire in the spring. And we really didn't see that spring season emerge. There was a lot of precipitation in Western Canada, where we typically have fires kicking off in May and even April. And it's quite quiet comparative to prior years, recent years in particular. And so then what we did see is the more sustained lightning fire season that starts to emerge in July and August. Coming in with a real force, lots of fire in the Northwest Territories, Northwestern Ontario, and in Southern BC.
1: I want to look more closely at specific regions in a moment, but maybe you could give us a broad idea of what's happening across Canada. Where do things stand now? We're at the very beginning of August. Temperatures haven't really leaned off in lots of the country. What do you see happening over the next few weeks?
2: Yeah, great question. When I look at the fire season so far, when you look at the numbers and you know, we look at the counts of fires, which you mentioned, there's been over 4,000 fires so far, but most of those are out. There's just over 800 active fires right now in the country, which is not even for this time of year with a month left in the core fire season. That's not really remarkable in terms of numbers. We also look at the area that the fires are burning. And also with area burned, it's not a really remarkable year so far. It's certainly, there's been lots of wildfire. It's on par with what you would call a pretty bad fire season, but that is kind of consistent with the kinds of seasons we do get from time to time historically. So far it hasn't been that extreme of a fire year in terms of the numbers. There is a month left. Conditions across a lot of the country have been very dry, we're expecting to see dry conditions potentially even into September, into the fall, because it's in Western Canada, especially it's an El Nino year. So yeah, we could see a lot more fire activity and I might be seeing something different by the end of August.
1: British Columbia has really become a hot spot. And I believe you were there recently. Maybe you could help us understand what's unique about the situation in British Columbia.
2: Right. So the

0: it doesn't take much. And we've seen, yeah, lots of ignitions, fires escaping efforts to contain them, and impacts to communities. And yeah, a lot of concern about those areas right now over the next week.
1: I think maybe to put things into perspective for folks, there's more than 130 fires burning right now, 30 evacuation orders in place in the province right now. BC Wildfire Service says that 60 of those fires are out of control. And I understand that there are people who are being forced from their homes near Vernon, BC. There's also Wake Creek, where there's a lot of problems this weekend. Do you have a sense of how under control that is in terms of where the authorities are at, where officials feel they're able to meet people in this urgent moment?
0: Yeah, I think, you know, they're dealing with a very difficult situation. And when you get that number of fires happening all at once, which can happen when lightning comes through an area or you just have really dry conditions, it's a long weekend, you got lots of people out in the forest, and there's always the potential that people are going to start fires. But the organization, you know, BC Wildfire Service, they're responding, they're proactively, you know, there's evacuation orders happening to get people out of the most concerning areas. So, it looks like things are as well-managed as they could be. And they're preparing for possible extreme weather that might come with a cold front and that kind of thing. So, you know, it's just a wait and see, and hoping that we're going to see some rain.
1: Yeah, I imagine we're going to have to speak about this a number of times, because once people return home, there's also so much damage to deal with. If we could look to other parts of the country for a moment that have been affected by wildfires, Northern Ontario, Northwest Territories, those are two areas of critical concern earlier this summer. We also, you know, looking at the fire map, it was almost like a belt across the country that reached parts of the East Coast that hadn't seen that kind of wildfire before. What are conditions like in the country right now? Where are you seeing critical areas that need to be watched over August?
0: Well, there's a lot of active fire. And when, you know, when I'm looking over today and the next couple of days, it doesn't look that bad for large areas of the country, sort of in the west and east. It's sort of core areas in Northern Ontario and Manitoba are still fairly dry and receptive. But the bigger picture is just the drought conditions. So the deeper fuels are still really dry. So even when we do get a little bit of precipitation or a little bit of a reprieve from the extreme heat and windy conditions, those deeper fuels are really dry. So things can dry out very quickly. So even 2 or 3 days of warm, dry conditions can put us right back into a situation where all of the fires that are on the go right now pose a concern, and new fires can ignite. So I'm kind of watching things over the next week. It could be somewhat quiet for a few days, but then picking up by the end of the week.
1: Well, I thank you, Jen, for giving us a sense of what's happening across the country right now. I think part of what we've really learned from this conversation with you is that things can change quite suddenly. So it's so important to take a look. Thank you very much, Jen.
0: Well, thanks for having me. Thanks.
1: Jen Beverly is an associate professor of wildland fire at the University of Alberta. I spoke with her earlier this morning.

0: This is Sunday Magazine. I'm Saroja Coelho. If you check out recent headlines about the way we live with data, it's very telling. In Toronto, Mayor Olivia Chow moved to ban surveillance pricing. This is where companies use your personal data to decide what price you're going to pay. Meanwhile, we learned that a Vatican prayer app inadvertently exposed the personal data of hundreds of thousands of faithful users. Environmentalists in the United States launched a petition to pause the plan for data centers in outer space. So we are just saturated with data, and how we control it is really at the heart of some of today's most pressing debates and a cause of not a little anxiety. But our complicated relationship with data, that goes way back, much further back in history than you might think. Rupika Rizam is telling that story in a new book. It's called Data Empire: The Power of Information to Organize, Control, and Dominate. She is a professor of digital humanities and social engagement at New Hampshire's Dartmouth College. Rupika, good morning.
1: Hello, I'm excited to be here.
0: Well, thank you for taking the time. If we think about data, I think most folks think about the stuff that's on our phones or on our computers, but that is definitely not where you start your story of data. Where does the story of data begin for you?
1: The story of data begins 43,000 years ago in the Lumambo Mountains at the border of Eswatini, Mozambique, and South Africa, where archaeologists have found a baboon bone that has notches in it. And they know, based on their archaeological expertise, that they were not decorative and that the notches were carved at different times. And so they argue that this is an example of someone who is counting and creating a representation of what they had observed. And that is the heart of what data is.
0: This was more than just the tracking of something. They actually thought it had something to do with moon phases, no?
1: Absolutely. So theories are around perhaps a woman tracking her menstrual cycle because of the number of notches in relation to the number 28.
0: When we think about data, I think that we think of ourselves as a species that tells stories. We use writing, we remember things, we pass things on. But you call human beings the data species. Why is that?
1: Because being able to create data is something that is really unique to humans. And if we look back, not quite as far as 43,000 years ago, but to 15,000 BCE, when humans in Europe were living in caves, we can see among the cave art pictures of animals and then dots and dashes and Y-shaped marks next to the animals. And scholars theorize that this is humans tracking animals' breeding cycles, so they would know when's the best time to hunt and what's the best time to wait to ensure the sustainability of the species. And so from these early moments, we were using data for survival.
0: It's a really interesting part of the book when you take us into those caves, because suddenly you start telling us this is a moment in human evolution where we start to pass information on to people that we may not be able to have a face-to-face interaction with. We're not relying on conversation and human memory. All of a sudden, there's this external record.
1: Exactly. And at really critical moments in the development of humans and transitions in social organization and transitions in power, we see the role

0: role that data plays. So, for example, when humans started to leave nomadic life behind around 9000 BCE and started forming settlements, temporary at first in ancient Mesopotamia, we see the development of clay tokens, little shapes, whether a cone or a pyramid shape, that people were using to keep track of debts and keep track of their obligations to each other, because suddenly they're not living only with their family members. Strangers are coming and settling down, and they have to figure out, how do we track the transactions, the exchanges among people who we don't even know yet.
1: And this is another turning point in your book, where we go from the moment of keeping track of things to how powerful those categories and records can be. There's a story of a woman who lived in ancient Egypt that you tell. She adopts the children of an enslaved woman who's living in her home, and those children become her own. Maybe you could tell us a little bit more about that story and what it reveals about the power of data.
0: So that's a really interesting story, because a lot of what we know from that time period before the Common Era is about kings and powerful priests. And this is a story of a woman named Nanefer who had essentially taken in and, well, essentially she had stolen the children of her enslaved woman, whose name was Dinahateri. Her husband goes to the court, adopts her, Nanefer, his wife, as his child, so that when he passes, the children will actually become hers because they're property. And so that's a moment where an ordinary person was using data, right, the deeds of property, to assert their own relationship over other people and to get it validated and recognized in the eyes of the court.
1: So ultimately, the biological mother of these children is no longer considered to be their mother because of what was committed to paper.
0: Absolutely.
1: That's a really interesting moment. And it's a sad story, but it tells us a lot. You're writing there that the data doesn't just reflect reality, it creates it, which seems to be what's what you're telling us with that tale.
0: It's true. And we can see over and over again where the people who have the ability and the knowledge to create data become the ones who get to wield power.
1: That's the really important piece here, right? The power of the data. You're not just telling us the history of data, but how it's been used and what a powerful ancient tool it was. In your words, you say, to count is to govern. Maybe you could let us look over our shoulders for a minute and see those moments where the counters have that ability to govern.
0: Moving forward in time, in 1066, William the Conqueror took over England in the Norman conquest. And what became very clear right away was that there were disputes over ownership of land. So William the Conqueror realized that it was very important to be able to document all of the land in England and in Wales, and to be able to then have a record to reference who owned what and who was in control. And so he commissioned what would ultimately be called the Domesday Book to go to every single landowner and ask them a whole set of questions about how much land they had, who was living on it, how many sheep they had, and to write it all down. And so the result was this comprehensive account of all the landowners. And so that's a moment where his book became the gold standard for who owned what. And then we can even see now the Domesday Book being referenced in legal decision making. So it's something that happened in the 11th century, but continues to have this power over land today in England.
1: That's so interesting. That's really connecting the data that we collect with how it shapes institutions, how it manages people and places. And that takes us into some really dark moments in human history and the history of data that you're telling us. You write about the transatlantic slave trade, and you describe to us how human lives were reduced to numbers in a ledger, sometimes multiple people reduced to a single unit. What was the role of data in categorizing and dehumanizing people in that early colonial period?
0: In the context of the transatlantic slave trade, people were treated as commodities, first indigenous people and then later.

0: kidnapped people from Africa. And there's a whole host of kinds of documents, whether the record books on plantations or the ship manifests from the transatlantic slave trade, that were essentially pricing human beings and played that role in recording people as commodities. And what's really interesting is that this becomes a way to also protect the slave traders, for the plantation owners, what they felt was their property. And so we also saw insurance companies in England and in the US issuing policies on the enslaved people that were owned by these enslavers and slave traders, so that they would be compensated if someone self-emancipated or died during the transatlantic slave trade. And it's this really dark moment where we see the role that data plays in helping turn people into not human beings, but items that could be bought and sold.
1: You know, that was a really important moment in reading your book for me. The role, the active role of data in that dehumanizing moment that almost helps to justify or drives home the constant objectification of human beings so that they can simply be bought, sold, moved, exploited. And as I was thinking, as I was reading through that, I started wondering about how you're seeing data as that tool which has enabled people through history to act inhumanely, to be at a distance from the impact of what they were doing to other people.
0: One of the challenges I had thinking about data in this context is that it really just reveals how absolutely terrible people can be. Because data itself inherently isn't a bad thing. It's that its properties of its ability to calculate, record, track become something that bad faith human beings use for their own purposes to gain power, whether it's to be a person in Mesopotamia declaring themselves a priest king, or a woman in Egypt stealing someone's children and making them her own, or an enslaver writing down people in terms of how much value they have in financial terms and not even bothering to give them a name.
1: It's a really fascinating part of the book, Rupika, that ability that data has to teach us how to value each other is kind of one of the drive home messages in the end. Rupika, I want to jump forward in time. Here we are in the modern moment. Data is a huge fixation for us. And there was a key moment along the way. 2013, Edward Snowden, former National Security Agency worker, becomes a whistleblower. And he unveils classified information about global surveillance programs on a scale that most people hadn't ever imagined was possible. What did those revelations reveal about how our private lives, how our personal data may not be as private as we once believed?
0: It was a really key moment when people who had been merrily using the internet and not realizing that for, at that point, over a decade, the data that we create by using the internet is very easily accessed and used, whether by companies trying to create profiles that sell us the shoes we've been Googling when we go on to Facebook, or governments that are surveilling us in the name of national security. And so Snowden's revelations were a moment when the public realized the magnitude of surveillance. And yet, at least in the case of the US, the government was telling us we should be accepting this because after 9/11, national security was under threat. And this was the way to ensure our safety.
1: But here we are, we're more than a decade after that moment. We've had a long time to reckon with Snowden's revelations. But did they really change anything about the way that we share our data?
0: It really didn't. And I think that people truly prize convenience and that there isn't a wide-scale recognition that the reason that we have to click on accept cookies when we go on a website is because the European Union has realized that data privacy is something very important. And that's not something that every country on earth has decided that they want to make a priority. And so now, particularly since around the time of Snowden's disclosures, we've seen the rise in what's been called big data, which is all the data that we create from checking our phones or surfing the internet or something that can be collected and monetized and mined, whether by governments who are trying to figure out who might be a terrorist or companies that want to figure out how to profit from us. And then, of course, selling that data to profit from it.
1: That brings us to this moment that we're in right now, that collaborative moment where you have governments bringing companies like Google, Amazon, Palantir closer to us. They have a stronghold on a lot of the data that we share as society. And in part, that's because it is simply at the moment beyond many governments' capacity to manage that vast and growing volume of data. And I'm wondering how consequential that change is. What does it mean for us that we've given up some of that control over data to private companies and entities?
0: It's humongous, because when our governments are contracting with companies to store our data, to make decisions about defense, to run our healthcare systems, we are handing over control over those core functions of government to companies, because the countries simply lack the capacity to manage or analyze the data on their own, and often just don't even understand what's happening at a technical level. I was very interested to see Prime Minister Carney's AI for All strategy, and I thought that was a really interesting approach that certainly different than the US, but different than other countries, because it combines the need for AI literacy for public education about artificial intelligence and about data, as well as attention to sovereignty and the need to grow the AI sector in Canada. At the same time, though, Canada partners with Palantir, a US company, especially for defense. And so in that way, is taking on that same risk of ceding something so critical like national safety to a big tech company.
1: You then take us into options for the future with that reality in front of us. You say, okay, well, there's really two ways for this future of data, the world that we will build from here. There's a dystopia and then there's a utopia. And I think that dystopic vision feels very familiar for most folks. You've already described that in the book and in this interview, that every time we press click, accept all cookies, we're pushing ourselves closer to a world that where everything is decided for us, where we have, in your words, ceded control. But I wonder if we could look at the utopia scenario for a moment. I wonder what that looks like for you and how we get there.
0: I have to tell you, I had to rewrite the dystopia 3 times because it kept sounding too much like what's already happening. The utopia was more fun to write because it was an opportunity to imagine how the data and the technologies that use data available to us now could be used in a positive way. What does it mean to put communities in control of their own data, to be able to decide to opt in to a database that's looking out for public health, to be able to see the critical information about air quality and water quality, and to be able to trust that the information they are receiving is correct because it's an environment where there is local control over data and that there is transparency and openness about it. And it is certainly a utopian vision. It requires us saying we need to make data and data-driven technologies like artificial intelligence accountable to us.
1: That seems to beg for a kind of community involvement. Maybe there's a passiveness that we have when it comes to data that you're calling into question. You've already asked us to interrogate how categories are created and how that's been happening since the beginning of record keeping in human history. Then you're asking us to ask whose interest it serves to record things the way that they

0: they're recorded. But what does that piece about community involvement or the involvement of communities affected by data governance in the questioning, the creation and the control of data from here forward, instead of being in that passive role, what would it look like for us to be more engaged and to take hold of that record keeping and all of that power that you're describing available in it?
1: We're already seeing interesting examples of people doing that. I think, for example, of movements for Indigenous sovereignty, in which Indigenous communities and nations are saying we need to be in control of our own data and what's done with it and how it's collected. And so that has changed some of the approaches to data collection in science to think not only about making data what is called fair, findable, accessible, interoperable, and reproducible, but instead data governance that is guided by the CARE principles, which is that it must be for collective benefit of Indigenous peoples, that there must be authority, responsibility, and ethics in the use of their data. And that's really a critical intellectual approach to the problem of data right now. But then there's also what activists are doing. So in the U.S., a lot of communities have partnered with Flock, which is a company that is they provide automated license plate reading, which is a gross violation of privacy and certainly has been used in the U.S.'s efforts to deport more people. And we see people saying, no, we need to get Flock out of our community. We've seen states in the U.S. saying, no, we need to have our local leaders and our police stop giving data to ICE. And to me, these are examples of how when people understand what's happening, they understand what's being done with their data, and realize that it's wrong, they can organize to push back.
0: It's a fascinating book because you begin with a history of data, but you really end with a call to action around data. Rupika, it's been really interesting talking to you. Thank you so much.
1: Thank you so much.
0: Rupika Rizam is the author of Data Empire.

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I'm Saroja Coelho. Sunday Magazine is back in 6 minutes.

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4: From CBC News, The World This Hour, I'm Neil Herland. Canada's second biggest airline is grounded tonight. Flight attendants at WestJet are on strike. The union and the airline are still bargaining, but stranded passengers are scrambling to find a way to their destination. And as Stephanie Kramer reports, getting answers has been frustrating.
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6: Curtis Gabriel, former NHL hockey player, stuck in Scotland trying to make his way home to Newmarket, Ontario. He has been trying to get through to WestJet customer service, calling multiple times.
7: At one point, 133 times. Now we're 3.5 hours into apparently a 3-hour and 50-minute hold.
6: What can passengers expect? Martin Firestone, an insurance broker and president of Travel Secure.
8: Nothing is going to be convenient here and nothing is going to work, especially if you are on a limited time schedule and you have to be back at work next week.
6: He says under Canada's Air Passenger Protection Regulations Act, people can expect to either have their flights rebooked or get a refund. But any additional inconvenience or delays may not be compensated. For now, customers will remain stuck, waiting for an email or to get through to customer service with no obvious solution in sight. Stephanie Cram, CBC News, Edmonton.
4: British Columbia's wildfire crisis is escalating fast. Officials say the fire behavior is unlike anything they've seen before. A major inferno in the Okanagan region has more than doubled since Saturday. Caroline Bargoot has reaction.
9: We got our rooster and our chickens back here.
10: In the back of Tiffany Wilson's red pickup truck is a cage with a rooster and two chickens. In her back seat, the family dog. Wilson and her two kids live on the Okanagan Indian Reserve No. 1 in the southern interior. They have their bags packed just in case as nearby wildfires continue to close in. Throughout BC, there are more than 40 evacuation orders affecting upwards of 4,000 properties. 4,500 more are on alert. The BC Wildfire Service says more evacuations could be issued. Aiden Corey is a wildfire information officer. She says 80-kilometer-an-hour winds helped fuel out-of-control fires across BC this weekend. Next week, conditions are expected to return to hot, dry, and windy, increasing the potential for fire activity.
11: Yeah, with these gusty winds, existing wildfires on the landscape that are already expressing aggressive fire behavior are likely to continue to do so in the coming days.
10: Caroline Bargoot, CBC News, Vancouver.
4: Just south of BC, a state of emergency has been declared across Washington state. The state is under a rare red flag alert, warning of a dangerous situation. Evacuation orders have emptied a veterans hospital in Spokane, the second largest city, where thousands of structures are at risk. Steve Futterman reports.
12: The fires continue to burn, expand, and destroy. The hardest hit area is Spokane in eastern Washington. Entire residential areas have been burned to the ground. This man stayed in his home as long as he could. Finally, he gave up.
13: We don't have the evacuation order yet, but we're going.
14: To the people who are suffering right now in our region, everyone here, our hearts go out to you.
12: Spokane Mayor Lisa Brown says the destruction is overwhelming.
14: Hundreds of homes and structures have been lost. We are still assessing the potential for lives to be lost.
12: Washington State Governor Bob Ferguson says he spoke with Donald Trump, who expressed support for those being impacted. The fires are being fueled by high temperatures, strong winds, and combustible brush and vegetation. Steve Futterman, CBC News, Los Angeles.
4: U.S. President Donald Trump says he held off on a fresh attack against Iran this weekend, hoping to finalize a deal to stop Iran's nuclear ambitions and reopen the Strait of Hormuz.
15: We were all set to go. about at this time right now, and it would have been a massive attack.
4: Iranian state media report that negotiations between Iran and Oman over the Strait of Hormuz are in their final stages. The U.S. decision not to attack again is bringing down global oil prices tonight. And that is your World This Hour. I'm Neil Herland.
16: I'm Marcos Townsend with your Environment Canada weather forecast for Quebec. In Montreal, risk of a thunderstorm early this evening, low of 20, and tomorrow, thunderstorm risk persists, high of 24, humidex 30, UV index is going to be moderate. In Quebec City, severe thunderstorm risks this evening, low of 19, Monday a risk of thunderstorms in the afternoon, high of 23. In the Gaspé, 30% chance of showers tonight with fog patches overnight, low of 16, tomorrow 60% chance of showers, high of 24, humidex 30, UV index is high.

Hi again, I'm Saroja Coelho, in for Pia Chattopadhyay. Welcome back to the Encore edition of the Sunday Magazine, featuring stories we first brought you on Sunday morning, here on CBC Radio, Sirius XM 169, and on the CBC Listen app. Still to come this morning, if you want to get outside for a tennis match this weekend, you may have to get in line for a long, long time. The sport is surging in Canada, but limited space and a rival sport are sparking conflicts over access to courts. We're going to serve up that story in just a few moments. But first, let's start the hour here. As you've been hearing in the news, WestJet flight attendants are now on strike. Hundreds of flights have been canceled, leaving thousands of passengers stranded. The work stoppage comes as the airline and the union representing its cabin crew continue to fight over a new contract. And the disruption has left many passengers scrambling to change travel plans. So let's break down what's driving this and what this means for you. John Graddick has been following this story closely. He is a faculty lecturer in supply networks and aviation management.

0: and at McGill University. And we spoke with him earlier this morning. John, welcome back to the show.
1: My pleasure to be here with you.
0: Maybe you could help us start out by laying down for us where things stand this morning. What are both sides saying now that the strike is on?
1: Well, we got 4,400 QP flight attendants, Local 8125, that walked out at 12:01 a.m. Mountain Time. There was a corresponding WestJet lockout notice was given as a bargaining exercise. So there was no last minute deal that I thought would be there, but we are now into a strike situation. WestJet suspended mainline operations, of course, at that same time. I think there's only one flight in the air right now that's coming into Toronto. Into Toronto. It's coming in from Europe. And that's the last piece of flying that WestJet's going to do until this strike is over. They have, however, their WestJet Encore, which is their turboprop Q400 operation, about 35 or 38 airplanes, and that's still operating. So what WestJet has suspended is about 158 flights and 158 airplanes, and those airplanes are all now parked. So today we're canceling somewhere close to 450 flights.
0: So what does that mean for people who had flights booked? What obligations does WestJet have to them?
1: Well, the air passenger protection rights legislation that we have and regulations are very specific. In a case of a strike, the airline is required to get in touch with the passengers that are affected directly. And that communication could either be by telephone, by cell phone, by text messages, or by email. And to have a conversation with the passenger about alternative transportation that WestJet has arranged for that passenger. That arrangement is to be covered with a requirement for you to be at your destination for your trip within 48 hours of the original booking. And they would give you a reservation either on one of their partner carriers, such as Delta, or they would operate and they would get you a seat on a competitive airline. So it is their responsibility to do that. If that itinerary that they're offering you is not acceptable to you, then you have an option to request a full refund for that ticket. And even though there may be some conditions associated with the purchase and the changes and the cancellations, they will not apply. They will give you the full cash refund for that ticket in back to the original form of payment. So it's cash. It's not credits. They will refund it full amount to you.
0: Well, thanks for that, John. So that lays out the lay of the land, so to speak, for folks who might be traveling right now or holding tickets for WestJet. I want to turn to the dispute at hand here. What do we know? Wages are clearly the central sticking point here in this contract dispute, specifically compensation for work done while on the ground. Maybe you could explain the nature of that work and why this has become such a point of contention.
1: We've seen this last year with Air Canada. It's the same issue we had with Air Canada flight attendants when we had that three-day strike last year.
0: Right.
1: Where Air Canada flight attendants were looking to have some recognition of groundwork to show up on their paychecks. Right now, the only thing that shows up on your paycheck as a flight attendant are what they call credit hours, which are calculated based on the number of hours that the airplane is moving. So anything that's not moving that you're working on, whether it's briefing for your flight, safety demonstrations, taking care of passengers, helping passengers stow their bags on airplanes, and helping passengers with disabilities get into their seats and all that good stuff, you're not paid for that directly. What they've done over the last 30 or 40 years in terms of recognizing that work, the airlines have negotiated contracts with the flight attendants over the years to say, well, we'll give you an average. And we'll give you 1.5 hours of pay for 1 hour, every hour of flight. And that half hour that we're going to give you is really the recognition of all the hours that you've spent working on preparing for a flight or cleaning up after a flight. And that was acceptable to the unions. What's been happening post-COVID is that, wait a second, I think the flight attendants are seeing the airlines are not being as punctual in terms of their operating. They're sitting around waiting more and more around airports. That figure they used to adjust upward is now

0: totally out of line. There's a lot more wait time associated with that, and they're not getting paid for it. So I think that that's where the flight attendants are saying that we want to be recognized officially and shown on our paychecks all this ground time that we basically are incurring waiting for this flight time to occur.
1: And what does WestJet say about that? Because as you've just described it, that's fairly straightforward. People want to be paid for the number of hours. The half hour that was being added is no longer reflective of the amount of time that they're spending doing that list of activities that are so important for travelers. So how does WestJet justify not meeting the demands of the union at this point?
0: Well, the initial conversation that they had, and their disclosure was saying, well, that's what the industry is doing. So we're just following industry. We're not behind the industry. We're not ahead of the industry. We're just doing what the industry did, which is correct. The industry has been doing this 1.5 multiple of credit hours to flight hours. But the world is changing, as I mentioned. Flight attendants now really want to be recognized for specific hours that are being waiting. And so the U.S. carriers about 3 or 4 years ago started to negotiate. They got theirs. American, United, Delta all got recognized for ground hours. Last summer, we had the Air Canada strike, and the flight attendants at Air Canada started to get recognized for the ground hours that they were doing. Not all of them, but, at least they made some headway. And this is the direction the industry's taking. So as much as the CEO of WestJet says, well, that's the way it's always been, yeah. But now the world has changed, Mr. CEO, and you have to change with it. So that's what the big deal is now and the question is, how much of a change is with WestJet offering its flight attendants to reflect this new paradigm?
1: And there were memos obtained by CBC News on Friday. This was before the talks broke down, before the beginning of the strike. WestJet said it proposed an agreement that would offer, quote, compensation both before and after flights through duty premium payment. And it mentioned a double-digit percent wage increase. QP, the union representing the flight attendants, said that doesn't go far enough. I'm wondering what you think are the sticking points there in that offer.
0: Well, I think, you read between the lines, WestJet also said it's the best offer WestJet has ever made to the flight attendants. But is it competitive? Is it really what, the flight attendants across North America have been getting? And, I think the message back to WestJet was shown at midnight when the flight attendants said, no, it's not. You're not even close to what we are expecting to be able to be in the same ballpark as our fellow flight attendants in other industry, in other companies in this industry. So, yeah, they made moves forward, and that's great and nice to see WestJet make the move towards recognizing time before and after flight. But we have no idea at what rate are they going to get paid, how much time is going to be associated with it. So there's a bit of quantification that's required on that statement. And the way the union reacted, I don't think it's close to what the union was looking for.
1: You were just describing the Air Canada case from last year. And at that time, the flight attendants went on strike, like in this situation, but it didn't take very long for the federal government to step in. They sought an order ordering them back to work. And I'm wondering if, as you're looking at this, do you see the likelihood of that happening? How likely is it that government intervention will happen in this case as well?
0: Oh, I think that the government will get pushed into doing something because, if you have the two parties as entrenched as they seem to be in their negotiations, so somehow, some way, this can't go on for weeks and weeks on end. This has to stop. This is Canada's second largest carrier, 160 airplanes thereabouts, 75,000 passengers a day. This is not something that we can, take a long-term strike perspective on. So it's got to stop. And I think that the government's going to be the one that's going to have to step in at a certain point in time. How they do this is going to be interesting. Traditionally, they've used referral to the Canadian Industrial Relations Board using Section 107 of the Labor Code to, in fact, get arbitration as a solution. So telling the parties to get back to work and to let the arbitrators kind of solve this problem, that's not going to work anymore. I think we've lost the utility of Section 107 over time. You know, the mechanics at WestJet were defying in 107 2 years ago. Air Canada's flight attendants last summer defied it as well. So the tool that the government has, that traditionally has used to get these conflicts resolved, is not very viable. They've had, you know, House of Commons committees even looking at, you know, the usefulness of 107. And so there's a lot of trepidation, a lot of, hesitation on a part of the government to use 107 again. So they'll try to figure out some other new, more novel approach. And I think, you know, it'll be back to the negotiating table with, you know, with a number of federal cabinet ministers sitting around the table trying to get these guys to come to a deal. So it's going to be done at the negotiating table rather than trying to impose legislation.
1: Well, thank you for giving us an outline of where things stand right now, John.
0: My pleasure.
1: John Graddick is a faculty lecturer in supply networks and aviation management at McGill University. I spoke with him earlier this morning.

0: This is Sunday Magazine. I'm Saroja Coelho. Canada's biggest pro tennis event, the National Bank Open, is underway in Toronto and Montreal. And it's happening as the sport is booming in our country. But as the Sunday Magazine's Andrea Huang has been exploring, players new and old who want to rally these days may find themselves in quite a pickle. Hey, Andrea.
1: Hi, Saroja.
0: Okay, excuse my sports puns there, but I said that tennis is booming. Just how big are we talking?
1: Big. According to Tennis Canada, more than 6 million Canadians hit the courts in 2025. That's an increase of over a million players since their last study in 2023.
0: That is enormous growth. What's behind that? What's driving folks to the court?
1: Well, players and instructors I spoke to said it really began during the pandemic because tennis just checked all the right boxes. It's outdoors, you can be socially distant and social at the same time. And in recent years, we've seen more and more Canadian stars making waves on the world stage. Players like Victoria Mboko, Felix Auger-Aliassime, and Leila Fernandez, which has helped the sport's profile grow. Saroja, have you caught the tennis bug?
0: Okay, so there's two ways to catch it, right? Like, I would definitely watch a match. It's graceful, it's athletic, it's such a wonderful community moment. People really enjoy watching tennis together and celebrating all of those stars and those star-making moments. But the actual playing of tennis, I will admit, at least when I was growing up, it felt like tennis was this other sport for people who could afford lessons or the special shoes. They had special outfits. And I associated, I think, also culturally with something that was kind of elite, even though I don't think that's actually fair. That's just a TV and a movie thing. People would be working on their backhand. And I would associate that with a sport that was kind of out of reach. What about you?
1: Well, I did not grow up in that culture, but my dad did play a lot of tennis. And I learned a little bit from him when I was a kid. And I thought about picking it back up recently, you know, maybe join a community club, which sounds like no big deal, right?
0: Yeah, sure.
1: I was wrong. So I looked into a club near my place here in Toronto, and according to their website, there is an approximately 10-year wait list.
0: What?
1: I know. And it turns out this is not uncommon in major cities. I spoke to players and club members in Toronto and in Vancouver, and they told me that they saw wait lists of years, like 4, 5, 6, 8, 10 years. One club in Toronto has an estimated wait of 19 years.
0: Oh, come on. I mean, with 19 years, you could have easily moved on to another sport.
1: Yeah, you could. But I'm just not talking about private clubs here. You know, the ones with high fees, fancy clubhouses. These are community clubs.
0: So those are the ones that are owned by the city and then run by nonprofits.
1: Yeah. So generally the city leases out the land and local volunteers manage operations. So members pay fees to get, you know, access to the peak hour court times. The fees are about $100 or $200 a year. It covers court maintenance. They also hold hours for non-members. And of course, there's a huge social component too.
0: Well, that social piece is really important.
1: Yeah.
0: Why wouldn't folks just play on a purely public court without the club fees, without any access, no waiting lists?
1: Yeah, I mean, public courts, of course, exist, but at busy courts, there's often an honor system where you can play for about 30 minutes before getting back in line. And if you play tennis, especially if you're new, you know, you can't get a lot done in 30 minutes, especially if you're just hitting the

0: and having to pick up balls the entire time. I dropped by a court in Toronto and met William Resnick. He's an instructor who was teaching a kids' class at the time.
1: Unit turn.
2: So at the beginning, I was being like a good boy and I was like obeying by the 30 minutes. But then I realized all these people were like gaming it. I was just like, no, I'm just going to play for an hour and then I'm going to get off. It's kind of like a prisoner's dilemma thing. It's like, if you're going to play for 30 minutes, I'll play for 30 minutes, we'll all play for 30 minutes, great, I'll do it. But since a lot of people aren't, they screw up the whole system. I deliberately turn my back. I'm on the side of the net where if the people are on like the north side, I'm on the north side, but I'm facing the south side. So when they try to gesture towards me for how long I've been playing, then I can't communicate with them. And then if I'm teaching them, I'll get to hit the ball, all the balls to the south side. And then I'll pick the balls up with my back to them so they can't peer pressure me to leave in 30 minutes. Because I'm like, I've seen this movie before.
3: Everyone does it.
2: Everyone does. Just like, we're human beings. We're clearly not that, like, morally great.
4: Oh my goodness. So it's a complete throwdown.
0: Yeah. It sounds like a total Hunger Games on some courts. People bending the rules was also part of what motivated a pilot program in Vancouver this past May. The city's Board of Parks and Recreation and Tennis BC began charging people between $6 and $12 to reserve an hour on some public courts. This sparked backlash from some players who say it undermines the entire point of having public courts. But the executive director of Tennis BC, Henry Choi, he stands by the move because he says disputes over court time have gotten so heated.
5: Oh, there's been fights. I myself, as an avid tennis player, have experienced it myself, where I wanted to go play with my kids. And there was a group of individuals that were playing doubles and they refused to get off the courts. And it took me to go out on the court and basically refuse to come off for them to actually come off the court. So it's quite difficult and it can be quite hostile. I had to put my foot down because I was waiting patiently with my son for about an hour and a half, and it's frustrating.
4: You know, we were kind of laughing about the way that people are arguing with each other, but if you listen to that, that's really frustrating, and it means that a lack of access is actually causing conflict in a lot of communities where sport should actually be this thing that makes your life better, makes your life friendlier and full of lots of other people, mm-hmm. including other people using those mm-hmm. spaces. What a pity. So it really sounds like this tennis demand is outgrowing court supply across the country.
0: Yeah, that's one factor, but there's another one that's been fermenting, you might say, for some time now. And I'm talking about pickleball.
4: Of course, pickleball plays into this. It's the one that everybody is playing.
0: Yeah, pickleball is another sport that uses a solid paddle, a perforated ball, and it's often easier for a lot of people to pick up. And while tennis has boomed, pickleball too has boomed. Pickleball Canada says more than 1.8 million Canadians play monthly. That's a 400% rise since 2020.
4: Do you know, these numbers are huge, but they actually don't surprise me at all. I was at a cabin just for the weekend with a whole bunch of friends. Many of us hadn't seen each other for a very long time. And it's split into two worlds, those who pickleball and those who don't. And yeah, the ones who play pickleball, they were so into it, including total complete beginners. Like, there was really this sentiment that everybody could do it. It didn't matter if you'd ever played before, which is kind of different from the aesthetic or at least the belief system around tennis. Mm-hmm. That people just sort of believed that this is kind of the soccer of paddle sports.
0: Mm-hmm. Yeah, pickleballers I spoke to say it's addictive. But like tennis, it also requires a court. So here's Jonathan Moody, the president of Pickleball Ontario.
6: Pickleball courts are about the size of a badminton court, and so they are slightly smaller. And so you can fit more pickleball courts than you would a tennis court. When you look at most cities, most of the pickleball outdoor courts are being played on tennis courts, and they're not even the right height of nets. And so the setup, while it has the same lines, is really not optimal for pickleball. And so that's, I think, an interesting give on the pickleball side. If that's what they need to do to play, they're willing to even make do with, let's call it, a subpar scenario to make it work.
0: So as Jonathan said, sharing courts is not always ideal. So another way to meet the rising pickleball demand is by converting tennis courts.
4: Oh, right.
0: Yeah, so this is happening across the country, including in Scarborough, the East End Toronto suburb. Two public tennis courts there were converted into six pickleball courts there late last year.
4: Well, I mean, I guess considering the incredible passion of some of the tennis folks that you were speaking to, that this hasn't gone over particularly well.
0: It did not. One local tennis player,

0: point a lot of the community members, and I believe that they had made a big mistake in removing both of the courts, and that not enough of a study was done. Who it affects the most is the people who don't play yet. It's the people that are on those wait lists for 3 years, 4 years. It's the families that I used to see here. They don't have the memberships. Maybe they can't afford the memberships for their whole family.
1: So Joseph thinks the move is an equity issue because other public tennis courts may be too far for people to access, and they might not be able to afford fees at closer community clubs. But Parthi Kandavel sees the equity piece differently. He's the city councilor for Scarborough Southwest, the ward where these courts are. And by the way, he made a point to tell me that he plays both sports.
2: Whether it's somebody low income or somebody with perhaps limited mobility like a senior, picking up pickleball is incredibly more accessible than learning tennis. And as a tennis player, I can tell you there is a steep learning curve to be able to learn the strokes, get court time, get a coach, et cetera. The rackets are much more expensive, et cetera. But this, again, comes down to, are we a city that's responsive to demographic change, right? And I think that's a key question. And again, in a limited, restricted financial funding situation, in the absence of, you know, getting new land and building new courts, ultimately, at the end of the day, tennis is an inaccessible sport for working class and middle class families.
3: That's really interesting. So we've got two takes on equity there. One that is an ask for funding that would make it possible for everybody to play and maybe even expand the number of places mm-hmm. where people can play. And another take, you have the politician there sort of saying, well, since the things are the way that they are, there isn't the kind of access that we'd like to see. It costs money. His take on equity is we should stop even trying to pursue this and make room for this other sport that has become so popular.
1: And these are not just small neighborhood disputes. Maddie Simiatiki is a professor of geography and planning and director of the Infrastructure Institute at the University of Toronto. He says that they tell us a lot about the strength of our social fabric and can be stress tests for how cities make decisions when resources run short.
4: Whether a court in a park should be a pickleball court or a tennis court, or how many hours a day should be allocated to tennis or pickleball, on one hand is so hyper-local and so granular in the scale of a city of 3 million people in a region of 6 million. And yet these play out over and over again, and they're kind of a microcosm of the tensions of how you make decisions and how people are engaged and who's engaged and what information they have, how social media and other ways of mass communication are starting to change the pace and the vigor of those debates, and then what happens when a decision is made, because ultimately it's about public space, but it's really about so much more.
1: This dynamic recently reached a breaking point on Main Island. That's a community of about 1,300 people in British Columbia, located between the Lower Mainland and Vancouver Island. It has a community center with two courts, which used to be just for tennis. But in 2022, the board that runs them decided to equally divide access between both tennis and pickleball players. And Saroja, things got messy.
3: I can only imagine.
1: Here's how local tennis player Sharon Bunnan describes what went down.
5: It started with two members of the tennis club who played actually pretty good tennis and played quite regularly. They just started talking about pickleball all the time, and they started, you know, kind of swing the tennis players over to try pickleball. And we saw more and more of a drifting away from tennis by some of these other players. Then it was just kind of an underground swell of more people playing pickleball and not having any place to play. And of course, at that time, community center opposed, and of course, the tennis association opposed them. And that's when they started getting really, really insistent. I can't call it a coup, but it was like an overtake of extreme finger pointing and accusing, and just, yeah, it was a very, very unpleasant time. The community center board is being bombarded by emails and petitions and, you know, constant harassment about, you know, pickleball, let us play pickleball, let us play pickleball. And when they kept saying no, they all just became unreasonable.
1: Clearly, Sharon is team tennis. She was part of a group of people who filed the legal petition over this, arguing that a 2007 agreement gave their players' association exclusive control over these courts for tennis. The dispute ended up in BC's Supreme Court. And in 2023, a judge dismissed the petition, siding with the community center, ruling it had the authority.

0: to open the courts to pickleball, and the impact of all of this has cut deep.
1: Many people lost friends. I mean, we lost good friends over this. There were about six people that were involved with the club. They moved off the island. The one couple were very instrumental in the fundraising and building of the court and leadership of the tennis club and the tennis community. They left.
2: Why did they leave the island? Because of this?
1: Well, they were hurt. They were very hurt and they were very discouraged and they just felt too badly to stay. Those that play pickleball, they were my friends. And yeah, they turned their backs on me because I was a tennis player. And that happened to other people too. It tore the community apart. It was just a very dark time.
0: You can really hear the emotion in Sharon's voice and how high the stakes are for both her personally and in her community. And that's something Matty Simiatiki from the University of Toronto sees too. Here he is again speaking about the situation on Main Island.
3: This is about fun, but it's really serious business. It created tensions in the community, people having conflicts that they didn't want to see each other on the ferry afterwards. And they were, you know, it really started to pull at the fabric of the community and who felt like they were in the in crowd and the out crowd. Public spaces can often seem low stakes, but really how they're used and who has access can really shape how a community sees itself. And this speaks to just like the challenges that we're facing in our democracy and how you make decisions that there are inherently going to be winners and losers. There is a scarce resource and it has to be allocated.
0: Yeah, winners and losers for sure. But talk to the player Saroja and it's hard not to notice how much they actually love the games they're fighting for. Here's Jonathan Moody from Pickleball Ontario.
4: I mean, I play in facilities, especially in Quebec, that have historically been dedicated tennis facilities, and they're seeing revivals when they can get pickleball people in, right? And all of a sudden, they're able to fill courts up and generate the revenue they need to resurface courts, to build new facilities. And so I think that when we get racket playing people out there to these events and being healthy, it can help tennis as well as pickleball.
0: And William Resnick, the tennis instructor in Toronto.
5: At the beginning, I was like, oh, I can't stand pickleball, these people. And I was like categorizing them as like, you know, different people. Just a total like us versus them mentality that's like everything wrong with humanity. But then I played pickleball and then I was like, oh my God, this is actually pretty fun. Pickleball is pretty fun.
6: You know, what's really coming out here is how passionate all of these people are for the sports that they play. And that's your experience, too. You actually came to this story because you were surprised by the number of barriers you faced as you tried to pick up tennis again.
0: Yeah, I mean, I should say that I'm in downtown Toronto, so it's different if you live in a less busy city, of course. But I put my name on the wait list at my local community club. So if you want to play a set, Saroja, mark your calendar for 2036. But until then, I think I'm stuck playing against a wall, which is actually what a number of tennis instructors recommended that I do, that you can actually get really good practice, get a lot of reps in by playing against the wall, maybe at a school in your neighborhood or something like that. But I don't know if the social aspect is there with a brick wall. But I hear there's a new pickleball league in my neighborhood, Saroja. So if you're free after the show.
6: Well, I mean, everybody's talking about it. Clearly, it's the hot game. I will meet you there.
0: I will see you there.
6: Thank you so much, Andrea.
0: You're welcome.
6: Andrea Huang is a producer here on the Sunday Magazine. And I'm Saroja Coelho. We are live on CBC Radio and streaming on CBC News app. You can hear us on demand anytime via CBC Listen and wherever you get your podcasts. It is a long weekend for most of Canada. And for many folks, that means this is the perfect time to get out of town. If you are among those who are taking a trip, there is a pretty good chance that you're sticking quite close to home. Cross-border travel from Canada to the United States has been down from usual levels over the last couple of years, but the number of people flying within our country is up. So if you are assembling your Canuck bucket list, then we have just the guy to help you hit the road. Will Ferguson is a longtime novelist and travel writer, and he's collected several of his stories in a recent book. It's called Meanwhile, Back in Nokomis, Tales from Canada and Elsewhere. Pia Chattopadhyay spoke with him just this past May, and this is their conversation.
7: You have traveled all over the world, Will. You've lived in many places, but you've kept coming back to Canada to explore our vast corners. So why? What keeps you curious about our own backyard?
8: Well, Canada, first of all, it's such an eclectic

0: the country. It's really this eclectic, eccentric collection of far-flung outposts. It's so big. The landscape is so varied, and I'm really attracted to the like little niches and side corners. You could spend an entire lifetime traveling in Canada and never run out of places to see.
1: Is that your case that you make to your friends and stuff? You say, well, I'm going to go to, I'd rather go to Paris and Bangkok or wherever, Florida, I don't know. But why should I stay home? Is that what you say to them?
0: Partly, and with the cost of jet fuel, and why not meet the neighbors? I always say, like, go to the province next to yours and meet the neighbors. But yes, there's Paris, there's New York, there's Nokomis, Saskatchewan. Those are the big three.
1: Okay, we're talking about Nokomis in a bit. We won't talk about the other two. And we asked you for your top three travel destinations in Canada. These are not the Toronto, Montreal, Vancouver's, where so many Canadians have been. These are like not niche, but beautiful spots that a lot of Canadians haven't been through. So let's start with the Morin Center in Quebec City. What is it about that place, and why does it make the cut for you?
0: Well, the Morin Center is the English cultural center in Old Quebec City. And the Morin Center is this beautiful building. It was a prison. It was designed as a prison. And there's still cells there in chains. And you can see graffiti that prisoners scratched in there from the 1800s on. Then it became a college, a science college, one of the few that welcomed female students. And now it's a cultural center and a library. It's got one of the world's best preserved Victorian era libraries. It's a beautiful library. The books are, of course, up to date. But the building itself, the library is just one of the most beautiful libraries. And it's right in the middle of Old Quebec, and no one knows it's there. You've probably walked by it if you've been to Old Quebec.
1: I was just going to say, like, I've been to Quebec City several times, many years ago, but several times. I have never even heard of this place. A lot of people have been to Quebec City, and as you say, they walk right on by the Morin Center. So if you're going back or if you're going for the first time, this is a place, will you say, people should check out?
0: It's within walking distance of the Chateau Frontenac. It's right there behind St. Andrew's Church. The library itself, and they can give you tours of the chambers and the prison cells and the catacombs, and you can go upstairs and see an old, fairly well-preserved scientific laboratory from the 1800s.
1: Amazing.
0: And it's English language cultural center as well, I should explain. Like, the building is the attraction, but it's also home to Quebec City's long and often overlooked English population.
1: Okay, so let's go to the West Coast, because the second spot you chose is a place I have never been to. It is called Denman Island in British Columbia, off the eastern coast of central Vancouver Island in the Georgia Strait. What is it about Denman Island that you love so much?
0: Well, again, I like these like little hidden places. And of all the Gulf Islands, Denman is probably one of the least known. It's just off the coast. You take a little ferry over. And it's just, imagine a rock or an island or a raft set adrift with hippies, artists, loggers, farmers, all sharing the same space. And that's Denman. It's an artist colony, but it was originally kind of developed forestry, of course, but it became a center for draft dodgers in the 70s, like American draft dodgers and back to the landers, what we would call hippies, but they were back to the landers. So you have hippies and artists and loggers, and it's a small little island full of these giant stands of Douglas fir trees. Absolutely beautiful.
1: Okay, and then rounding out your top three Canadian travel destinations is next door in Alberta. Beautiful name of this place, Rosebud, just an hour east of Calgary. What stands out for you in Rosebud, Alberta?
0: Well, on the surface, Rosebud and Denman Island couldn't be more different, right? Rosebud is in the prairies. It's just on the edge of the Badlands, and there's a little valley full of roses. That's where it got its name from. Denman is moist and wet, and on the west coast in the temperate rainforest. Rosebud is in the canola fields and wheat on the edge of the Badlands. But like Denman Island, and even more so, Rosebud is an art center. It's a theater. There's a really thriving theater scene. It was essentially a ghost town. There's down to 8 people. The original town had been built, very cute little town, little shops, but the town had basically died. It was on the verge of becoming a ghost town when a summer theater program started there. And from that, they started doing summer classes, and now there's a college, and there's a year-round. I went to see The Sound of Music with my wife in Rosebud. It's a thriving theater town.
1: Great. Okay. So the spots that you highlighted, Quebec

0: City isn't a small spot, but the Moreton Center certainly is. They're kind of lower key spots that you would not likely see in a travel guide. Why is it important to visit these sorts of places, not just the popular destinations, the big cities or the places with major landmarks?
1: Well, I think that you get more out of these little corners and nooks because we all know, I'll give you an example. I lived in Prince Edward Island. One of my first jobs, I was a teacher for several years in Japan. When I came back, I got a job working, selling Anne of Green Gables tours to Japanese tourists in Charlottetown. Prince Edward Island is very well known, of course, very iconic. Anne of Green Gables is well known. But I took a drive one day off the beaten path and I found the O'Leary Potato Museum. Are you sitting down, Pia? They have the world's largest potato outside. Well, I'm attracted to those little eccentric, quirky little corners. So if you go to Prince Edward Island and you go to Anne of Green Gables musical, take a little tootle down the road and go to the O'Leary Potato Museum. So that's the kind of places that attract me. I think it's just more fun exploring. It's off the beaten path.
0: Yeah, weird and wonderful, a lot of places in our country. I hesitate to ask you this because I don't want to put any place in our country down, but I assume you can find love wherever you go, Will, but is there a place you never want to go back to in our country? Like you're like, I've done that.
1: The place where I would not want to go back to, I think would be the curling rink in Fort Vermilion, Alberta.
0: The curling rink.
1: Yeah, very specific place. I grew up in Fort Vermilion. It's a population of about 700 people. It's up near Wood Buffalo National Park.
0: Northern Alberta, yeah.
1: Very north, yeah. It's kind of on the same latitude as Churchill, Manitoba, but in the forest. We're in the boreal forest, and there is a curling rink there. I don't know if it's still there. I haven't been back in years, but that's where I got my first kiss, in the curling rink, behind the curling rink. And it's also where I had my first heartbreak. She broke up for me with a boy with a longer, cooler 80s hair than I had. So I think I'm hoping there's a plaque there. This is the saddest curling rink in Canada because, yeah, I would not want to go back there. Too many. You don't want to stir up those memories.
0: Yeah, it's the memory that's the problem, Will, not the place. Yeah. Tell my Fort Vermilioners, is that what we call them? What do you call
1: them? Fort Vermilion Knights and the curling rink. No, don't go. It's off your bucket list.
0: Okay. You did write about a trip to someone's hometown. It's the book's title essay, Meanwhile Back in Nokomis. I know Nokomis because it's about 2 hours, just shy of 2 hours, from my hometown of Saskatoon. Why did you go to Nokomis?
1: Well, can I just say the odds of being interviewed by someone who knows Nokomis is incredibly high, Pia. Like, this is just remarkable. So it's a really roundabout way how I ended up there. But in the 60s and 70s, pop music was always about drugs, man. Puff the Magic Dragon, puff. It's a reefer, man. Like, there was always these hidden messages. But in the 80s, when I grew up, it was all satanic messages. Everything was about Satan. And there's a song called Meanwhile Back in Paris by a band that I loved called Streetheart. Mm-hmm. And Google takes the fun out of everything because I was telling my son this and he took out his phone and in a flurry of thumbs, he said, no, it's not, Dad. It's about a breakup with a girl when he broke up in Paris. When he shows me the page. I was like, well, it was way more fun when I thought it was the evil overlord Beelzebub. But then I thought, what happened to Street? And my son listened to it. He said, they're pretty good. I said, good. They sold out arenas. And their lead singer was a guy named Kenny Shields. And he had this beautiful, high, clear voice. He was up there with, you know, Journey. He had one of these iconic rock voices. And then I went down the rabbit hole. And I thought, well, what happened to Kenny Shields? I didn't realize he'd passed away. He'd passed away, and it says he was on his wishes. He was returned to his hometown of Nokomis, Saskatchewan.
0: Huh.
1: And I thought, wow, this rock star, this icon, like I said, he opened for AC/DC, comes from a town of, I think it's around 400 people, 460 people. So I was in Moose Jaw, as you do.
0: Another great place to visit in Saskatchewan, yes.
1: Another great city, yes. Yes, so I rented a car and I drove across the flatlands to Nokomis to find out what happened to Kenny Shields. And the story I found, which became the title feature in the book, was kind of funny and inspiring and poignant at the same time. And that's where the story comes. Kind of, I talked to people who knew Kenny. I went to his home, which is now a kind of abandoned in a field. You know that, well, you're from Saskatchewan. You know those kind of abandoned homes that you see mm-hmm. in the prairies? So he lived in one of those. We went there. And they, after it had been abandoned, the farmer that took over the canola,

0: the fields, went under, and he found all these, because Kenny had won Juno Awards and everything, yeah. but he found all these sequined jumpsuits, you know, from the 70s and 80s that he'd worn on stage. They found it in his mom's home. So it's about the small towns and the small corners. Even someone as big, he lived such a big life. Kenny Shields lived this big, big life. He had a big voice. And even he returned back, came home. Every journey eventually becomes a circle. Hmm. And he ended up in Nokomis.
1: Love that story. And did not know, because I'm a kid of the Street Heart generation too, that Kenny Shields was back in Nokomis, back in his hometown. Love that story. Yeah.
0: Street Heart was, they were great.
1: They were.
0: But not satanic, unfortunately, as it turns out.
1: If you're just joining us on this Sunday, I'm Pia Chattopadhyay. We're taking a radio road trip with travel writer Will Ferguson. Okay, Will, travel, as anyone knows, this summer, it is very expensive. The cost of oil and gas compounding that. Travel's really never been cheap, though. Like, this is, travel is generally for people with more economic means. Why is it worth the cost?
0: Well, it broadens you, right? And that's and it really does. It expands your sense of other people's lives. You get to see something new. You get to, especially a road trip. You can't beat a good road trip. Now, with the cost so high, I've been saying to everyone, just go to the next province. Like, you don't have to. If you're in Manitoba, you don't have to fly to Halifax. If you're in Halifax, you don't have to fly to Vancouver. You can take a trip. And if you live in Halifax, why don't you drive up to northern New Brunswick, to the Brayon French Canadian area. So why not go there? If you're in, that's a drive. That's like a day drive. You know, what you can do is say you'll drive like a one day's drive. What's within one day drive of you, and find a place that you haven't been to.
1: Amazing. Amazing. You also say, Will, you know, people might say, look, I can stay at home and watch a documentary. I don't know about Nokomis. I don't know if there is one, but where you can find, I can follow someone, my friend's journey to wherever they go on social media. You know, you can kind of live vicariously so much more these days, but you also make this point, Will, that especially now, travel is more important than at other times. What do you mean by that?
0: Well, exactly what you're saying. When you say live vicariously, you should put quotation marks around live, right? Because you're really not. It's voyeuristic. You're not immersed there. You're not seeing people in the real world. And we live in such a polarized world. We live in such a fraught and stressful and polarized time. Why not meet the neighbors? Why not go meet other people and try to find that common humanity that we have? So I think travel more than ever is worth it. And you don't get the same experience following someone. Before I went to Nokomis, I went on their website. I looked up Nokomis. I saw the photos. I went on their Wikipedia page. You know, I did a little bit of groundwork. But when I got there, was an entirely different experience. I went to the Chinese cafe. I talked to people who knew Kenny. They were very funny. I met an older fella who drove me out of town to Kenny's home. You know, and he just volunteered that. He didn't know I was writing about it. He just volunteered. He owns the property now. You can't get that on a screen, on a computer screen. So you've got to get out in the real world. You really do.
1: Yeah, I always say the thing about travel is that you have to use all five senses. And you can sit at home and see things, but you can't smell things, and you can't touch things, and you know, you can't taste things unless you're physically present in a place. Yeah.
0: Well, this I referenced this with Denman and Rosebud. You know, the air is different. The air is almost green. If green had a taste, it tastes like Denman Island. And then you go to Rosebud, and it's that clear, you know, that prairie light you get. It's like when the sun comes up, it's like a detonation. It's just this clear, clear light and the dry air of it. And Rosebud feels different on your skin than Denman does. So you've got to experience that.
1: Once you get to a place, and obviously a small town is going to be different than a big city, how do you like to get around? Like, what's your favorite mode of transportation once you get to a place?
0: I like self-directed walking tours. I like to get lost.
1: Hmm.
0: I always try to get lost in a place at least once. I think that serves you well if you just kind of wander in deeper and deeper and deeper. I remember I was driving across, this is maybe a little off topic, Pia, but I was driving across Saskatchewan with my family. We were doing this long road trip up towards Athabasca.
1: Yeah.
0: And I saw a town, Bethune.
1: Yes, Bethune,
0: and I was like, Bethune. I thought, oh my God. I thought Norman Bethune, like I've been to his grave in China. My wife and I had been to his grave in China. He's this iconic doctor who introduced Western medicine into China. So I'd been to his grave. I knew he was from Gravenhurst, Ontario. I'm like, well,

0: why would a town be named after Dorn? So we pulled into the town. The local museum was closed. I went to the cafe, and it's, you know, the prairies are, they're guarded, but they're friendly once you get past that. Like the Maritimes is very, very open and welcoming. The prairies are eventually, you have, there's that initial moment when you walk in, you're like a gunfighter entering a saloon. There's always that
1: they look at
0: pause.
1: You a little suspiciously when you're an outsider in small towns on the prairies, but that goes away in about a hot
0: very
1: second.
0: Soon, yeah. As soon as you introduce yourself. So, I think every cafe in the prairie should have that. You know those doors that the cowboys went through?
1: That yeah, the saloon doors.
0: Everyone should have those. Anyway, and I sat down. I said, I'm just driving through with my wife. We saw Bethune. And I asked, is there a statue to Dr. Bethune? They're like, nope, no statue. Is there a plaque or something? They're like, no, there probably should be. There's long kind of... And I just had a coffee and a piece of pie. And finally, the penny dropped. And I said... Is this town named after Dr. Bethune? They said, no, different Bethune. But, you know, I would never have had that experience if I hadn't veered off the highway. Because I was telling them, you know, I've been to Dr. Bethune's grave in China. They're like, oh, good for you. But yeah, Bethune, Saskatchewan, no connection to Dr.
1: Okay, I'm going to clear something up for you in case you go to Saskatoon, my hometown.
0: Yes.
1: Downtown, there is a bust of Mahatma Gandhi. Okay?
0: There's a Mahatma Gandhi. Do tell.
1: Yeah, there's a bust of Mahatma Gandhi. It was, I don't know the exact story, but it was given to the city and it sits on like one of the main streets in downtown Saskatoon. There's a Gordie Howe statue. There's a Raina Tishon statue also in downtown Saskatchewan. I just want to clear something up for you, Will, which is Mahatma Gandhi never went to Saskatoon.
0: He didn't? He wasn't born there? I do like that Gordie, you said they have Gordie Howe, Mahatma Gandhi. So the spokesperson of nonviolence versus one of the chippiest players that ever lived, like the elbows up Gordie
1: yes.
0: Howe. Talk about elbows up. Gordie Howe invented that. So to have them both in one place is quite yin yang.
1: Yes. They aren't next to each other. I'm glad you mentioned elbows up though, because of course in Canada, we're having a moment of thinking about who we are as a people. We are a very diverse country, lots going on. But as you've traveled this country over the years, Will, what have you learned about our country and who we Canadians are as a people?
0: Well, this is the strange thing about Canada is it is very eclectic and very eccentric and very different. But there's a shared sense of civility. This is the one thing. If I had to pick something that goes across the board, the sense of civility. But you know, with everything that's going on in the States and the talk of Canada, you know, was it a 51st state? So I think more than ever, we have to know, I mean, it's one thing to be proud of who you are and to feel a sense of belonging. And I don't think Canada and the U.S. have ever been further apart. We used to think of ourselves as like Canada was the kid brother. Then we were like cousins. Now we're like distant in-law cousins by divorce. Like it's this, the divide between Canada and the U.S. has never been greater, but, and same with the urgency to get to know Canada better.
1: Hmm.
0: Like if as a Canadian, you feel that you identify and you feel strongly about being Canadian, you owe it to yourself to get to know the country. And that comes right back to what you were talking about, Pia, which is travel and get to know the neighbors.
1: Our family road trip this year is to Alberta. We did parts of Alberta about a handful of years ago. We're going back. We love Alberta and we love driving through Alberta and seeing all the diversity of that province. I'm wondering what's on your bucket list. Are you going somewhere that's on your bucket list this summer in our country?
0: Well, for a long time, I've went to, I know I said the next province, but if you go diagonally, you kind of can get to Yukon from Alberta.
1: Amazing.
0: Almost. I think you can. I think actually, I really want to go back to Whitehorse, where my mom lived. I haven't been back to Whitehorse in years and years and years. My mom was up there. And I'm trying to convince my wife to do a road trip up to Dawson.
1: Oh, yeah.
0: It's a very lonely, long stretch of highway. We went to Dawson before, but it was so long ago that I didn't do a road trip. I just flew to Whitehorse and we flew to Dawson. But I've always wanted to do that trip.
1: Yeah. Take the bug spray, my friend. That route's going to be a lot of bugs along the way.
0: Oh, I have one of my early traumatic memories as a child. And growing up in northern Alberta, my mom, I had to pee and I was like maybe four. I was little, jumping out of the car and swarms of mosquitoes and getting mosquito bites on my willy. And just like, how awful it was. Like they're just swarmed everywhere and you can't stop.
1: We're trying to get people to visit places in our country,
0: not turn them off.
1: Yes.
0: Oh, right. I blew my
1: mandate.
0: Go
1: to the washroom at a gas station or somewhere else.
0: I will leave on that tip. Then don't pee in a cloud of mosquitoes. That's good, solid advice. See, you learned something today. Mm-hmm. We all learned something. Don't pee in a cloud of mosquitoes.
1: On that note, we're going to say goodbye. Well, it's been lovely to talk to you. Thanks for joining us. Appreciate it.
0: Thank you.

0: Yupi, and have a happy weekend.
1: That lovely conversation is from May. It was Pia in conversation with travel writer Will Ferguson. His latest collection is called Meanwhile, Back in Nokomis.

0: Okay, we are hitting the road with Saskatchewan's Street Heart. Can you feel it? That is music for your summer road trip playlist inspired by Will Ferguson's travels. And that's it for this week on the Sunday Magazine. Our team, Sarah Joyce Battersby, Levi Garber, Andrea Huang, Pete Mitten, Austin Pomeroy, Theo Van Busicom. We also had help from our studio director, Daniel Grogan. Our senior producer is Howard Goldenthal. Our executive producer is Brian Colton. 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I'm Saroja Coelho. Thank you so much for tuning in, and we'll see you next week.
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3: Just asking. 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Health? Relationships? You have questions, and with the help of experts, we try and make sense of it all. Let's figure it out together. Just Asking with Saroja Coelho, the Encore Edition, is coming up right after the news.
4: From CBC News, The World This Hour, I'm Neil Herland. More than 4,000 WestJet flight attendants are on strike tonight, leaving airplanes grounded and thousands of passengers stranded. As Philip Lee Shannock reports, the two sides are still bargaining, but so far no deal.
5: Outside Winnipeg Richardson International Airport, Gina McKay, president of QP Manitoba, says WestJet's compensation system is unfair.
6: There's no job in this country that should be unpaid when you're putting in hours.
7: Air Canada flight attendants labor dispute was sort of the turning point.
5: Rafael Gomez is director of the Center for Industrial Relations and Human Resources. He says a strike last summer by 10,000 Air Canada flight attendants brought up the issue of the unpaid work they perform before and after the planes are in the air. The federal government intervened 12 hours after flight attendants walked off the job.
7: When people found out flight attendants were not being paid for all this time that they were spending on a plane, that issue seemed to galvanize Canadians, and I think they didn't like the heavy hand of government intervention in that case.
5: So far, the federal government has said that parties can and should come to an agreement at the bargaining table. Philip Shannock, CBC News, Toronto.
4: A major wildfire in BC's Okanagan has more than doubled in size this weekend. That led to a staggering number of evacuations, more than 5,000 people. And the province says thousands more properties are under alert. Brady Strachan has been speaking to evacuees in West Kelowna.
8: The parking lot here at the West Bank Lions Hall in West Kelowna is full with evacuees waiting for emergency support services. Some people are here in their RVs or camper vans. Others have their vehicles full with pets and possessions that they grabbed before they were forced to leave their home. Now, this fire was fanned by strong winds on Saturday, forcing the evacuation of the entire Okanagan Indian Band Main Reserve. Many people have arrived with their pets, including Tiffany Wilson, who, along with her children, has a truck with three chickens, a dog, and a lizard in an aquarium.
9: Yeah, we have quite the little petting zoo. It was a lot of emotion.
8: Brady Strachan, CBC News, West Kelowna.
4: Just south of BC, a state of emergency has been declared across Washington state because of wildfires. More than 600 structures have been destroyed in the city of Spokane. Phil Saunders is a Canadian living in Spokane.
10: Well, it's very, very smoky. It's almost like you're in a campsite, but it's everywhere. It really hits home when you've got friends who have lost homes, and it's quite alarming. I've never experienced anything like this.
4: So far, no deaths have been reported in Washington state. The United States has called off a massive assault on Iran. President Donald Trump says it's because progress has been made on a deal to reopen the Strait of Hormuz. Katie Simpson reports from Washington.
0: U.S. President Donald Trump hunkered down at his New Jersey golf club, where he made an unexpected announcement on social media about the next steps in the war with Iran, posting that he's canceled a planned attack contingent upon all parties rapidly making a deal, a statement that seems to contradict what he'd said some 24 hours earlier.
11: I'm losing faith in them because they do lie. And they do misrepresent.
0: Sitting with members of his cabinet at Camp David, Trump outlined his understanding as to why talks with Iran remain stalled, appearing frustrated that the Iranians continue to launch attacks against U.S. targets, even as negotiations are taking place.
11: Most people would have given up the habit, so I give them credit for that. I mean, they're known as being tough. They're tough.
0: Trump's posture change comes after a phone call with the Saudi crown prince, who reportedly urged Trump to de-escalate. Katie Simpson, CBC News, Washington.
4: And that is your World This Hour. For news anytime, you can click on our website. We're at cbcnews.ca. I'm Neil Herland. Thank you for listening.
12: I'm Marcus Townsend with your Environment Canada weather forecast for Quebec. In Montreal, risk of a thunderstorm early this evening, low of 20. And tomorrow, thunderstorm risk persists, high of 24, humidex 30, UV index is going to be moderate. In Quebec City, severe thunderstorm risks this evening, low of 19. Monday, a risk of thunderstorms in the afternoon, high of 23. In the Gaspé, 30% chance of showers tonight with fog patches overnight, low of 16. Tomorrow, 60% chance of showers, high of 24, humidex 30, UV index is high.
13: Hello, I'm Stephanie Scanderas in for Saroja Coelho. This is Just Asking, the repeat edition. On this show, we take your questions about the week's news stories and help you figure out what it all means for your life.
14: We often have to work with what we have. So we don't really have the option of slowing down, or if we're bed blocked, doesn't mean we can stop seeing new patients.
13: A study published this week says 1 in 10 emergency room physicians in Canada is leaving the specialty. They say a broken and overburdened system is fueling their burnout. Emergency doctors took your questions about the state of ERs, what's driving their colleagues away, and their treatment plans for ailing emergency departments. Then in our second hour,
15: things like concentration and being able to manage tasks that we do every day, they're the first things to go, and they don't happen with a huge amount of dehydration. They happen quite quickly.
13: Drinking water sounds simple. So why does staying hydrated feel so difficult? How much water is actually the right amount to drink daily? Should you pour electrolytes or collagen peptides in your water bottle? And what's hydration got to do with focus, performance, even good skin? We took all your questions about staying hydrated this summer. This is Just Asking, the repeat edition.
16: We're being asked to do more and more every year without the commensurate resources that allow us to provide better care.
17: It was primarily affecting me in my sleep and my ability to have space for my family and to be the mother, the wife, the person that I was and I aspire to be.
18: The younger members of our profession were also expressing desire to leave. And when we don't have the number of people coming into the field matching the number of people

0: leaving the field, that's when you see emergency department closures.
1: Canadians are dying each year because of hospital and emergency department overcrowding. So this is, you know, it's something that haunts you. It's something that stays with you forever.
2: I worry that that might extend to more places. I worry that patients will experience serious medical emergencies and they won't have anywhere to go to.
3: Problems in emergency medicine are all, by and large, outside the emergency department. The hospitals are running at 100% and beyond capacity. And that is literally the definition of a state of disaster. And it has become the default state.
4: Those are the voices of emergency physicians across Canada who say ER departments in this country are in need of critical care. This week, a national survey published in the Canadian Medical Association Journal revealed that 1 in 10 emergency physicians are leaving their profession due to burnout, and nearly half say they are reducing their hours. Overcrowded emergency rooms, bed shortages, chronic understaffing. For many ER physicians, these are the realities of every shift. And for patients, wait times continue to climb. New data shows that some Canadians are now waiting over 48 hours to be seen at the ER. So how did we get here? What are the biggest pressures on Canada's emergency departments? What does burnout look like for emergency doctors every day? How does it impact the care patients receive? And what would it take to solve these problems? I'm joined by two guests for the next hour to help unpack your questions about what's going on inside Canadian emergency departments. Dr. Roderick Lim is the co-author of this new report and the chairperson for the Wellness Committee at the Canadian Association of Emergency Physicians. And Dr. Carolyn Snyder is an ER physician and co-lead of the Leadership Committee at the Canadian Association of Emergency Physicians. What would you ask emergency doctors about what they're seeing on the front lines and what they think would help? Call us. The number is 1-888-416-8333. Dr. Snyder, Dr. Lim, thank you so much for joining us.
5: Thanks for having us.
6: Thank you.
4: Dr. Lim, let's start with you. Tell us about this report and what it reveals about what emergency doctors are coping with.
6: You know, I was listening to your quotes when we started this segment, and I don't think there was a single one that any emergency doctor across Canada would disagree with. This is our reality every day. And I think what really was surprising to me in relation to this study is things that we've been saying, you know, in terms of, I think I might have to cut back, or I think I might have to quit, you know, the job that I love, is shown to actually have happened. This isn't people threatening to do it. These people who have actually left the profession.
4: You began this survey back in April of 2020. That year will sound very familiar to all of us. How much of what these doctors expressed can be tied back to the pandemic?
6: You know, I don't think the pandemic actually has a lot to do with it. In fact, you know, when we were doing this study, some of the best health of our emergency physicians was right in the heart of the pandemic when we were the most appreciated. There wasn't as much flow issues. In fact, there was excellent flow during that time. And the community really supported emergency physicians. So, you know, I don't think we can blame the pandemic. I think we can definitely look at this as something that has been predating the pandemic and continues to be an issue post-pandemic.
4: Okay, so we can put that part of it aside. Dr. Snyder, you're an ER physician in downtown Toronto. Can you relate to what Dr. Lim is describing?
5: Absolutely. And I see it in my colleagues every day. I've seen over the 20 years of my career an increasing hopelessness that we will see the system fixed, despite knowing that we could fix this system. And that comes with the moral injury, day in, day out, seeing our patients not getting the care that we know they deserve to have, not getting the care that we know how to give, and not being able to give that. And over time, in my own career, as I've slowed down a little bit of my clinical work, I've tried to pair that with doing things like research and leadership to try and make some change in the system. And you continue to feel like the evidence that's out there isn't being listened to. And so over time, you just develop this moral injury. I can't keep facing the patients in the same way and go home at night and feel good about the kind of care I provided.
4: What does that moral injury mean exactly and feel like?
5: So when I was running a department, it was not

0: uncommon for me to be part of patient safety reviews or patient and family meetings after sometimes a bad thing would happen. And I knew what had happened was largely preventable because our system wasn't working the way it was supposed to. And so you go to these meetings and you see these patients suffer and you feel responsibility. And to be honest, the public and hospitals assume you're responsible for this, but yet we can't fix our systems on our own or even in at the department level sometimes. And so you start to feel this accountability that you don't have any agency to change. I don't have the ability to make the changes that need to happen. And so you start to dread your shift when you go in sometimes and you come home from your shifts and you know potentially bad things might have happened. And so you start to practice self-preservation. And I've seen colleagues that have left our entire field, and for others, we've tried to find alternative side gigs of a sense that help us try to make change in our field. But it can be really, really hard to do that day in and day out. So I'm not at all surprised by the results of this study.
1: Mm-hmm. If we just take a step back and paint the picture of what this looks like for doctors in the emergency department, what's a typical day like? What kind of challenges are they facing?
0: So it's pretty normal for us to come on and see that there have been many patients that have been waiting a number of hours for care, and some of them have been quite sick. And so you immediately walk into a responsibility to do not just your best, but to do more than what is potentially possible to try and make improvements for those patients that are in front of you. They're not just numbers to us. They are the people that we see when we walk by the waiting room or we walk into their rooms. And we're seeing the system that is broken. So when I walk in and I see the board, a large percentage of patients will be admitted waiting for a bed upstairs. I know that they're waiting for a bed. There's no beds in the rest of the hospital because our system hasn't actually planned for the fact that, you know, 80 years ago, we knew how many 80-year-olds there was going to be in Ontario, which is where I practice. And so there's not enough home care and there's not enough long-term care. But in fact, the system-wide issues are laid bare in the emergency department, from the lack of investment in public health and prevention, primary care, pre-hospital care, right through ED and acute care. And then again, as I mentioned, home care and long-term care. And so it's like a domino effect. All of the things that aren't working, when they run out of capacity, they filter in, and they almost entirely filter in, it feels like, in the emergency department. So we're left cleaning up that mess. It's on our doorstep. And that's a huge responsibility to have day in, day out.
1: Huge responsibility, huge story as well. We want to hear from you at home with any questions that you might have. Call us right now. The number is 1-888-416-8333. That's 1-888-416-8333. Dr. Lim, when you're hearing what Dr. Snyder is describing, what does that lead to? Or what did the doctors that responded to the survey tell you that it led to?
2: Yeah, it not just told us, just by the science, we did standardized surveys to look for occupational injury, what we call burnout. That is not the same as depression. This is an occupational hazard by the nature of how they experience their job. And we know that under that kind of distress, that moral injury, eventually, you know, 65% of the respondents indicated that they had definable burnout. And what that looks like is dreading going to work, feeling like you can't make a difference, that, you know, your agency, your efficiency to make a difference that day is in doubt. It feels like that you're not treating the people in front of you like the way you would want to treat people as important people and humans who are having a difficult time, and you're starting to see them as more as objects. You know, and you just absolutely feel exhausted. You don't have any energy for it. You're just trying to make it through a shift. And this is in more than 50% of the respondents. So this is pervasive. And to reiterate, this is an occupational hazard. The environment has created this. These are not, you know, weak, non-resilient people. In fact, I think they're probably the most resilient people in the world. This is the system that's doing this to us.
1: And what did they tell you that they were doing? We recognized the findings that found that 1 in 10 were leaving the profession. Do we know where they're

0: going or what they're choosing to do instead?
1: You know, and that's what's amazing to me. And this isn't just people that have been practicing for a long time. These are people that have trained really almost their entire life to do this job that they were passionate about, that they love. And to abandon that is shocking to me. If you can imagine putting that degree of effort and then deciding I cannot for my own health do this anymore. And they do a variety of things depending on their training. They may do a different type of medicine. They may leave medicine altogether. They may, as Dr. Snyder said, pursue some academic pursuits, but they're definitely not doing shifts in the emergency department anymore. And you can imagine that, you know, cumulative effect on the people that have stayed, that how much harder the job would be without their colleagues, how much harder it would be to see patients that are already waiting a long time when you're short staffed, or even worse, closure of a department because of staffing limitations. So these are very, very important health effects that that are very important to be discussed.
0: Dr. Snyder, one of the aspects this study found was that women and younger physicians are reporting higher rates of burnout. Any ideas about why that may be?
2: I think that we know that in society, some women definitely take on the burden at home as well. There are societal expectations that may be different than some other genders. I think no matter the lengths that we have gone to or improvements we have seen, there continues to be gender gaps within medicine as well, whether it's within the amount of money that we take home or the expectations of how long we spend with each patient and how that translates out into wage gaps and our patient satisfaction scores. Those kinds of things really grate day to day. They just add to that. I think that's part of it. And I think a big part of it is societal expectations around when you're short-staffed, taking on more shifts, it means not being able to do some of the things that one might have as responsibilities at home as well. I do see that, though, in some of my male gender colleagues as well, and I think that's important to recognize that some of the issues around home are really across both genders for many of my colleagues as well. So
0: it sounds like a widespread problem. I'm also wondering if the type of cases that you're seeing in the emergency department are changing, or if they've changed over the years, the types of cases, the complexity of cases.
2: Absolutely. The complexity of cases has been a huge change, and many of us have seen that over the, I think, especially this last decade. The social determinants of health have really impacted who we're seeing in the emergency department. And what I mean by that is the deterioration in housing options for people who are experiencing homelessness, with increased people experiencing homelessness. We see an increase in addictions and mental health and a lack of support for that. Those people come into our emergency department. We're often the only place that a lot of people get that care. And then just the complexities that came out of COVID with the long delays to surgical care and diagnosis. We definitely saw sicker patients over the years post-COVID with those delays. And there's been a deterioration, you know, in many ways around the focus on prevention and public health. And so we see that as well. So there's not one right answer as to why it's more complex. And then I would add into that, in many, many provinces and territories, the models of staffing are built on decades old models. And so how we're staffed in Ontario currently is based on a model that doesn't take into account any of this complexity. So it's very rare for me to see somebody that just has a sore throat or just has belly pain. They almost always will have additional issues and complexities, and often social complexities. I work at a hospital that 1 in 5 of the patient visits each day are people experiencing homelessness.
0: 1 in 5?
2: Yes. And so you can't, so my job entails caring for that and ensuring that the right resources are in place and the right safety is in place for that person when they leave, that they can actually follow up. If somebody comes in with a foot infection, if you were to come in, I'd say, okay, I need you to go home and put your foot up. Mm-hmm. And I need you to wash your foot twice a day. And I need you to be able to pay for this antibiotic. All of those things are extremely hard for somebody who's experiencing homelessness or maybe speaks a different language or

0: doesn't have insurance or the ability to pay or somewhere just to put their foot up. And so when we think about those complexities, that has really changed and really, really affected our patients in Canada.
1: Mm-hmm. And starts to compound the challenges. And I'm sure every place has its own specific challenges. Downtown Toronto would be one of them. We want to hear from you at home. If you have any questions for us, call us right now, 1-888-416-8333. You can also text us. That number is 226-758-8924. Or you can submit your questions online. Just go to cbc.ca/myquestion. So while we're talking about specific challenges in different specific places, rural emergency departments have their own challenges. They experience some of this differently. Well, earlier today, we spoke to Dr. Kevin McMeel. He is a clinical professor with the University of British Columbia's Department of Emergency Medicine. He practices in rural communities across BC. He also trains doctors there. Here is some of that conversation we had earlier today. Dr. McMeel, when you heard the headline out of this report, this 1 in 10 ER physicians leaving their specialty because of burnout, what do you think of that?
2: I think it's reasonably accurate, but, you know, based on my personal experience. In our regional center, we used to have a group of 40 members that we could count on, and we're down to 25 in the last few years. Rural spots are finding it harder for people to cover shifts. So I think that it's probably a reasonably accurate and nice to hear some kind of a scientific quantified measure of the scope of the issue.
1: Wow. So you've really seen this play out. What is it about rural settings that make things more difficult for doctors?
2: It's a challenging time. There are the demographics are changing about who provides the care. Demographics are changing about who requires the care, and training programs are trying to adapt, but not always able to do so. So I think it's a multifactorial issue, but the pressures on both the administrative side and on the provider side are exceeding sort of or what people feel they're able to deliver.
1: And is that something that is unique to those rural regions? What are the unique challenges for them?
2: Providers there, some of them work in isolation, some of them in a lot of isolation. Some of them don't feel properly skilled or trained when they, particularly new providers, when they come out from the training programs. That's probably the bulk of it.
1: What does burnout look like for doctors there?
2: Generally, I think it's people don't feel enthused, excited to go to work. Personal factors can apply in it. The era of a country doctor working 100 hours a week and doing everything, that's just not the demographic of the provider that is available now.
1: Can you relate to these challenges?
2: Yeah, I can relate to it. It's, I'm kind of towards the end of my career now, and I'm trying to slow down. And it's difficult to extricate ourselves from it. It's difficult to find people who might be enthused or interested in taking over some of those roles.
1: Yeah, what have you seen over the course of your career that has changed?
2: Patient expectations have changed. Provider expectations have changed. Technology has increased to the point where we are relying more on technology, and patients are expecting it and almost demanding it when it may not be available locally. It may not even be appropriate to do it locally. Their demands are sometimes unrealistic and can't be delivered in a rural area. Well, and likewise, we train our providers in areas where they're heavily resourced and then expect them to go to a rural area without the resources. Our training programs aren't really giving our providers, particularly in rural areas, the clinical tools to be able to work in the lower resource settings, which drives their anxiety up higher and goes, I don't think I'm comfortable working here. I may as well leave. I've had trainees who would work in a rural area. They would come and we would train them, and then they wouldn't go back to their rural areas. And when I asked them, they've said, I can't go back there because it doesn't have this, that, or the other technology to do my job. In some ways, we do those rural areas a disservice by training people the way we train them because we're not preparing them to work in a lower resource environment.
1: And specifically, how does that play out in an emergency room?
2: If you look at the BC perspective, emergency rooms close and the services aren't available. And there's lots of

0: to focus on the patients. Like, we need to focus on how do we deliver patient care in a low resource setting. And if we got to all be on the same page, and the biggest challenge that I've found in my 40 years is that it's difficult in the publicly funded healthcare system, which I do believe in, to get everybody on the same page and do that.
1: Dr. McNeil, we really appreciate your perspective. Thank you so much.
0: Yeah, thanks very much for having me. It's been a pleasure.
1: That was Dr. Kevin McNeil. He's a veteran emergency physician and clinical professor with the University of British Columbia's Department of Emergency Medicine. Dr. Lim, does what Dr. McNeil is saying echo what you heard in your survey from rural doctors in particular?
2: Yeah, I mean, I think, again, not many emergency doctors would disagree with anything that was said there. I think, you know, rural emergency physicians, emergency medicine is hard enough. You add the complexity of rural, you add the complexity of short staffing. It is very, very difficult problem to solve. And certainly that was echoed in the findings within our study around this, you know, trying to see the right patient at the right time. It seems to be a dream at this point. It tends to be the wrong patient, the wrong place, the wrong time. And I think a lot of those complexities around logistics and trying to get new recruits to get excited about coming to important places like that are certainly a challenging task.
1: We have a caller on the line from Victoria, BC, with a question about one of the challenges that emergency departments are facing. This is Ian Morris. Ian, thanks so much for calling. What's your question for our experts?
3: Well, thanks for having me on. My question is, why does not the healthcare system, the government, take this from an upstream approach? That is, get a hold of more general practitioners. The number of people in Canada who don't have access to a general practitioner is just appalling. And with a general practitioner, a lot of problems can be identified and nipped in the bud before the symptoms get to a point where people have to go to emergency, and at least partially lower the demand on emergency wards by having problems nipped in the bud. My question is why, I mean, obviously focus has to be on emergency care, but let's not forget GPs, because just anecdotally, I got diagnosed with hypertension and diabetes before they became a problem, and by treating them, not a problem. And that could be the case for so many people before the symptoms get to the point where they have to go to emergency and add to already an overburden system. That's basically my question.
1: Mm-hmm. So taking the pressure off the emergency department by dealing with some of these issues from a family doctor. Dr. Snyder, what do you make of Ian's question and this possible solution?
4: I think that's a very commonly presented solution to ED overcrowding. And I want to be really clear about something before I answer this. Every Canadian needs and deserves a family physician. And that's its real crisis on its own. But we know, and the evidence has showed, that's not going to fix ED overcrowding. Those are two separate problems. We know that the reason people are waiting in emergency departments is due to access block, meaning that the patients that need admission, that need long-term care, the domino effect of them moving, the domino effect that exists because there isn't enough space for them is why we can't get to the patients that are waiting in the waiting room. And so it's what we find very difficult in emergency medicine is that many governments and many people keep saying that this is going to be the answer to the problem when the evidence has showed it doesn't fix the problem. All of the work to put in urgent cares, to do virtual cares for minor reasons people are coming to the emergency department are not what's causing ED overcrowding. And so I 100% empathize with Ian's comment that everybody needs family medicine and they need preventive care, but they are not what's causing our problem of ED crowding.
5: Why not, though? Why doesn't what Ian says check out, that if more people get their problem addressed earlier, they won't show up in the ED because they don't have anywhere else to go?
4: Because it's actually a very, very tiny part of who we're seeing in the emergency department, people that could otherwise be seen by the family physician. And they, and in fact,

0: In fact, it's been over 20 years that we've shown that they use such a small number of our minutes in our emergency department every day. They are not the cause. They are not the time metric that's getting in the way of patients being seen. Again, it's a crisis on its own. People deserve that. It will help people be healthier, but it isn't keeping people out of the emergency department per se.
1: Okay. Ian, thank you so much for that question. Something that was good to discuss here. We've got one more question from Chris in Calgary. Similar sort of point about reducing the pressure on emergency departments by stopping cases from coming there in the first place. Chris asks us, if seniors over the age of 75 were only offered comfort care, would the healthcare system be better off? Dr. Snyder.
0: I think there are many, many seniors who are very capable and continue to provide a big impact in our world. And I feel really uncomfortable with the idea that we'd only provide comfort care at this stage. I do think there's a role in better discussing end-of-life care, but that's not specific just to seniors. I think that I think that that's actually not the cause of the ED waiting times that we're seeing. So I sort of see those as two separate issues. Again, improving end-of-life care and ensuring that people are living graceful deaths and that those options are open to them, 100% agree. But that isn't what we're seeing as the problem in the emergency department of people waiting. They're waiting for places that they can go and live out those graceful years and get the kind of care they need. We're not being so aggressive that that's what's causing them to use up our emergency medicine time, for sure. I don't know if Dr. Lumen has a different perspective, but
1: Dr. Lumen, yeah. Anything to add there?
2: Yeah, I mean, I would echo Dr. Snyder's comments. What I would say is that, you know, when you're talking about the, you know, a very, we could talk, you know, months about rationalization of healthcare resources, but when we're talking about having, you know, the lowest, you know, hospital capacity of the G7, there are many things that we can do that just to bring us up to our peers that will help the problem. Beyond, you know, things around age, you know, aging out of, you know, care and things like that. So an important concept, very complicated, it deserves huge amounts of discussion, but there are things that are tangible that we can do right now just to bring us up to our peers.

0: So before this show today, we had the opportunity to hear from a doctor named Michaela. She is living in Ontario, but she's internationally trained from South Africa, and she had this to ask us.
1: It's been sort of since June 2024 that I have been trying to apply for licensing in the country. I'm currently based in Ontario. My partner is here, my family is here, but due to their delays in processing, is becoming a problem, and I'm getting scared that I won't be able to be licensed in the province at the rate that they are processing. I agree with the examinations and having to verify things, but I think that it needs to be sort of done in a more streamlined process. So I guess my question is, given the fact that there are so many international trained doctors currently in Canada sitting without work, currently trying to apply for licensure, what can be done about streamlining this process?
0: Dr. Lim, I'll give that one to you. What would you say to Michaela?
2: Well, I would say that I think, you know, we've seen a lot of movement in the last few years trying to do exactly that. And I think movement always moves a little slower than we all wanted. But I've seen firsthand where a lot of the red tape has been reduced and certain streams have definitely opened up. I know I've certainly hired within my department as well using some of these new streams. So I think, you know, government is hearing it, and I think they're doing what they can to do it. I think, you know, making sure that we do it in a safe and thoughtful way is always important. But I'm encouraged by the movement that I've seen in the last few years. And I know in the city that I'm currently in, London, Ontario, they've recruited a number of international physicians who are starting practice very shortly. So I'm glad to see that movement.
0: We've also been hearing more about emergency patients receiving what's known as hallway medicine. Can you explain what that means and why that happens?
2: It's as unglamorous as that sounds, where there's not a location to physically see the patient where we would ideally like to, which usually would be in a place where there could be curtain and privacy and they can get changed into a gown so we can properly examine them. And out of efficiency and trying to do our best for the patients with what we have every day, we are seeing them often in the hallway, which would mean in chairs where people are walking through and trying to do our best to preserve dignity and privacy, which you can imagine can be challenging. And there's a new term, which is waiting room medicine, which is even beyond that, where some doctors are going into the waiting room to be able to try to assess patients. And you can tell these are not optimal solutions, but they are really the attempt of people who are meaning well, who are trying to do their best to try to provide the best care they can, given the severe restrictions and the huge demands that we face every day.
0: And I imagine this is the kind of thing that would weigh on a doctor that wants to be doing the best job that they can, and they're dealing with a circumstance that is far from ideal.
2: Yeah, and I want to emphasize that, you know, I can vouch for the fact that everyone goes to work wanting to do the best that they can. And you can imagine how disheartening it is to have someone come in, as the examples that we provided, have someone come in that doesn't have a family doctor, that hasn't had a chance to really seek any medical attention, or someone you know needs specialist care and they're on a wait list that is, you know, affecting their ability to work for years. Someone who really needs to be admitted to the hospital, but they're lying in the hall for 2 days before they're actually able to admit it to the patient. So these are all examples of less than ideal environment. And I think at the core of what we're talking about is we know the difference between good care and not good care. And when we provide not good care, it hurts us. To the point where we don't want to do it anymore. And hallway medicine is an example, waiting room medicine example, and there's been lots of examples brought up today.
0: Mm-hmm. Yeah, lots of examples laying out the challenges that emergency department doctors are facing. Dr. Snyder, you practice in Ontario. We reached out to the Ontario Ministry of Health about how they're addressing the problems like increased wait times in emergency departments, ER physician burnout. They told us that patients in Ontario are increasingly accessing alternate care outside of emergency departments. And they said that's resulting in 200,000 fewer visits to the ER. So numbers are down of people visiting. They also said a $3.4 billion primary care action plan will connect people with primary care to further reduce burdens on ER departments. Is that making a difference in your experience?
3: No. And I think this is where many people in emergency medicine leadership, and in fact, right on the front line, find it very frustrating. And it actually adds to our burnout, because that's not the answer to ED overcrowding and the long waits that patients who do need to come to our emergency department are experiencing. And so there are answers. The answers are complex, they're expensive, and they're big, and they don't get fixed in 4 years. And this has been a problem for decades, and emergency physicians and our physician associations have been telling governments that for years. And so when we shout loudly, when we talk quietly, when we produce reports like the EM Power report, and we don't see what are evidence-based solutions being implemented, it becomes more and more frustrating and harder to go to work. But those are very important initiatives that they have, but they're not solving ED overcrowding.
0: What would you like to see from the province?
3: Well, I'd like to see all governments involved, to be honest with you. So right now, the federal government gives the Canadian health transfers, and those need to be tied to data, because what we can't manage what we don't measure. And so many of the provinces do submit data and wait time metrics to the National Ambulatory Reporting Care System, NACRS, but there's still PEI, Nova Scotia, Quebec, Manitoba, and Saskatchewan who don't. And so we don't have a standardized set of wait time metrics and ED data that can be used to set targets and to set goals. And I do believe that the federal government, it's time for them to say to the to put a condition on some of these transfers, to say to provinces, you need to report, and we need to measure, and we need to make some standardized expectations. And then from the province level, I mentioned that there's many different services, but they work in silos. From, I mentioned, public health, primary care, pre-hospital care, ED, acute, home care, long-term care. They work in silos, and so we're all sort of set up to fail, because we can't succeed without actually having a far more coordinated system. What ends up happening is there's almost like a competition between these programs for the resources. And when they're not, when they run out of resources, they end up burdening other ones. And we have a very inefficient and now a very expensive system that is not serving our patients. And so accountability frameworks is a term that the emergency physicians in Canada have been asking for a long time. We know that they are evidence-based and they work well. And what I mean by that is really taking a much broader look to say, of all of our patients, and so we have the data, we have decades of data, we can forecast who's going to be coming through our doors over the next number of decades. We need to say what resources are needed, where, when, by who, and how long is it going to take. And we need to put the right resources in the right space so that we can be a coordinated system. And then people, I mean, programs and hospitals and programs in Ontario, at least, or and across Canada, need to be held accountable for that. And we need to have data that's showing that, publicly reportable, transparent data, so that Canadians know that their taxes and their healthcare funding is being used responsibly and effectively and efficiently. Mm-hmm. And from a municipal level, I think that we really need to recognize that what's happening inside our hospitals actually often start outside our hospital walls, especially in young Canadians. Injury is the number one cause of death in young people. And so the roads, the infrastructure, the bylaws that are put in place to help avoid injuries, violence, we know that investing in young children, not in our trauma bays, what's going to stop the violence that we're seeing on our streets across Canada. We know that investing in housing and the entire spectrum of homelessness, all of these fit on the municipal level. And until together the entire governmental sphere really comes together to recognize the roles that we all have and responsibilities in healthcare, we're not going to see a difference in the kind of care we can give. But I want to put a hopeful spin on this, because we're spending a lot of time talking about emergency department care and what we can't give and people leaving. I truly believe this is possible. This is what's keeping me going to work. I know it's possible. And so I keep, you know, being part of advocacy and being part of these call-in programs or media, because I truly believe it's possible. And I know that there are small segments of Canada where they've implemented some of these types of solutions and seen benefit. And so Canadians deserve this. This is possible. It's just going to take a lot more coordination than is happening right now.

0: We're going to try another caller. This is Jack Etkin in Victoria, BC. I think Jack is going to ask us about another possible solution. Jack, thanks so much for calling. What's your question?
1: My question is this. In 1990, Canada had about 180,000 hospital beds. And today, with double the population, we've got, I believe, under 90,000. So we've cut the number of hospital beds in half. And I think a big problem with the emergency rooms is that people who are in the ERs can't get out because there's no room in the hospital. And that's why people who are waiting can't get in. So I'm wondering if your guests can comment on that, on hospital beds, more beds as a solution.
0: So I don't have those numbers in front of me. I'm not sure if you know them off the top of your head, Dr. Lim or Dr. Snyder, but would adding more beds help? Dr. Lim, what do you think?
2: Yeah, for sure. I mentioned earlier that we have some of the lowest bed capacity in the G7. And I think there's no single solution to get us out of this this situation that we're in. But investing in capacity is definitely one of the solutions. Improving system flow and having the accountability frameworks that Dr. Snyder talked about is definitely very important. And your caller is absolutely correct. Just like we said that even though primary care access is an important issue, it

0: isn't the reason emergency departments are failing. And the downstream effect of having patients who can't get to an inpatient bed is definitely causing access and flow problems. And that is probably the number one issue that we're facing right now in emergency medicine. So, you know, one part of that system is hospital bed capacity. Another is this is societal supports. Another is long-term care. There's so many important aspects. And as Dr. Snyder said, until we can all talk together about, you know, accountability and really the system as a whole investing and properly resourcing this, it's going to be hard to get ourselves out of this.
1: Okay, thank you for that answer. And thank you, Jack in Victoria, BC, for that thoughtful and respectful question. We really appreciate that. I want to ask you about another thing that came up in the news this week, and this is from Alberta, another possible potential solution to the pressures that are put on emergency departments. So starting this week, Alberta residents will be able to pay out of pocket for diagnostic tests like MRIs and ultrasounds without a referral from a doctor. Alberta Premier Danielle Smith says this will allow for early detection, timelier answers, and healthier people, ultimately. Dr. Lim, how do you see private healthcare fitting into this conversation and potentially reducing the burden on emergency departments?
0: Yeah, that's a great question, a complicated answer. I would just take a step back and say, I have yet to see a private solution that is allowed to pick and choose the aspects of healthcare that they're interested in, whose bottom line is probably profit, ever substantially help the public system. I'd like to see an example where private investment or private option has made the public system better. So I'm always skeptical when I hear about private healthcare because I know the impact on public. But I can't really comment more around this. This is outside of my particular realm, but I'm always skeptical.
1: Dr. Snyder, anything to add on that?
2: Yeah, I would add that the only evidence that is out there is that is actually against private solutions. We know that research in Australia, the UK and Ireland have all shown that when you implement private options as well, is that there's actually a detraction of healthcare workers from the public health system, or public care system, I should say. And so when I think about ED wait times, although there hasn't been research specifically on impact on ED wait times, I have grave concerns about Alberta right now and the impact of that. So it's whether it's from imaging or the move towards the dual practice surgical model that's coming. I am very concerned about the healthcare workers that will be moving more and spending more time in the private system as a result. And particularly, I know that there's a big crisis within anesthesiology, and there's a critical shortage in Alberta of anesthetists. And so as soon as we start thinking about they're going to be needed in the private system as well, which just to me as somebody who does rely on anesthetists because our patients need surgery and they need urgent surgery. And so thinking about that is just one example of actually concerns I have around how it will come down and impact the ED wait times. But we don't have evidence yet to show whether it's going to harm or help wait times yet.
1: Okay. We have Brad Faraday on the line from Toronto with another potential solution. Brad, thanks so much. What's your question?
3: Hi, thank you very much for having me. I wanted to ask the doctor in Toronto in particular. She had mentioned that 1 in 5 of her patients are homeless. And I wanted to get her thoughts on having a universal basic income that would allow them potentially to get nutritional food and possibly housing that may reduce some of the basic causes of what she's seeing, if that's the case.
2: Brad, that's a great question, and there's great evidence for that. There is evidence from decades ago out of Manitoba where they did a basic income test. I believe it was in Dauphin, and they showed great improvements in health. We have done research in Canada at Home Chez Soi that showed that when you get people housed, they have great improvements in health care. We have seen this in Toronto. We've seen this across Canada, that when we have increased places for people to live safely, that they aren't needing to come to the emergency department. And yet, with the ongoing increased

0: impact of addictions and mental health and lack of care for that, that often spills over, not always, but in homelessness. And so the net answer is that we continue to see increased numbers of homelessness in our emergency departments across Canada.
1: Thank you so much for that, Brad. Another potential solution. We've been looking for so many of them to try to alleviate this pressure. Dr. Lim, many of the physicians you surveyed reported feeling helpless or resigned while working in the emergency department. You talked about what burnout looks like for them, what it feels like for them. What does it look like to take better care of physicians who are in these positions?
2: Yeah, and I think that's a great question. I mean, there are lots of many solutions that can certainly help. At the core of it, just like we discussed, is we want to actually provide excellent care to the patients in front of us. And until we feel like we have that agency to do so, it's going to be a hard time, you know, supporting us through, you know, the next few years until we can finally get movement on this. That being said, there's lots of things that are currently going on that certainly do not help our wellness. One thing that has gotten a lot of important press and notice is around violence in the emergency departments. I think society has changed, and the amount of, you know, verbal or physical abuse that healthcare professionals are exposed to in emergency departments is, I think, you know, very, very high. And certainly affects, you know, our wellness and our ability to want to continue. And I think another issue that's come up that's equally important is the idea that, you know, advocacy for us is core to our training. It's one of the things that we really are mandated to speak up for our patients. And I think it's really important that all physicians and all healthcare professionals have that ability to speak up and without fear of repercussions. And I think those are very important things to help support the healthcare force.
1: Yeah, that ability to speak up, obviously so important. Dr. Snyder, people, I would assume, go into emergency medicine knowing that this is a very high demanding job, very high stress. Sometimes those kinds of workplaces lead to cultures where it's difficult to speak up, cultures where it's more difficult to talk about needing support and needing help. Do you find that in medicine, or do you think it's a pretty open place to share those things?
0: Well, it's interesting because I work at a really highly functional department with a really incredible group of physician colleagues. And when I mentor younger physicians, I've been in this field for 20 years, I often talk to them about how great our career is because we have such a wonderful opportunity to make a difference every single day. And we get to be right at the forefront of humanity. We see people at their worst and at their best, and we get to be part of that. And it's an incredible privilege. But I always advise them that they want to be looking at the group that they enter to ensure that wellness is at the core. And what I mean by that is good scheduling, that your scheduling isn't just to make sure that you're seeing as many patients as you can at the right time in your department, but that you're thinking about the proper circadian rhythms of how you're scheduled, that you have appropriate time off, that you have enough physicians to fill your schedule, that people around you care for you as a human. So if you have a family emergency, that you can get out of that shift in right away. Or that if you post and say, hey, it turns out my kid has a big sporting event and I'd really like to be at it, that everybody jumps and helps you because you know that they're going to help you out. And that is so integral to the workplace. And people see that across all workplaces. But in emergency medicine, we work 24 hours, 7 days a week. We have to share the burden of the hard shifts, the night shifts, the times in our lives which are harder. And so I'm in a group where people actually rarely leave. And in fact, for a long time, we hardly ever had space to hire. And that's because we spend so much time thinking about it. So I do believe that you can have healthy groups that are trying to address these system pressures together. At a certain point, it becomes really hard to buffer everything. But when you come together to say, we're going to keep doing this and be like, people are very supportive when I come on and try and advocate because they know that I'm trying to advocate on behalf of all of us and our patients. And I think that's really important. It's still a wonderful career. And I think the wellness for

0: the new people coming in is that we will keep fighting for a better system for our patients and therefore for them and their careers. I believe it's possible, and I hope that people will keep entering our field so that they can be part of this change that is so essential and for our Canadians.
1: And Dr. Lim, last word to you, and this one for Canadians, I think, because some people might hear this conversation or see these reports and surveys, the whole number of them over a lot of years, and feel, if not fearful of heading to the emergency department, that maybe they should rethink it, or they might feel uncertain about what they're going to experience when they get there. What do you think Canadians should understand about coming to the emergency department right now?
2: I mean, every emergency doctor in Canada wants a patient who's worried about their health, that something's bad's going to happen to them, to not hesitate and to not come to harm because they chose not to come to an emergency department. That would also keep us up at night. And I want them to know that, you know, these are amazing people that dedicate their lives to train to in order to help people in this environment. And we hope that we bring the best version of ourselves to you when we see you. And if we fall short of that, to give us grace, because we are doing a hard job. It's an important job, and we're doing the best that we can, and we're trying to support each other. But things like this help, because we're not alone in this, and we're hoping that solutions that come over time will allow us to give the best version of ourselves to the patients we see every day.
1: Dr. Lim, Dr. Snyder, thank you both so much for sharing all of your knowledge with us. We really, truly appreciate it.
0: Thanks for having me.
2: Thank you.
1: Dr. Roderick Lim is the co-author of the new burnout report and the chairperson for the Wellness Committee at the Canadian Association of Emergency Physicians. And Dr. Carolyn Snyder is an ER physician and co-lead of the leadership committee at the Canadian Association of Emergency Physicians. Thank you both so much. I'm Stephanie Skenderis in for Saroja Coelho. Just Asking is live across the country on CBC Radio 1 on Saturday afternoons, 4 p.m. Eastern, 1 p.m. Pacific. 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
9: Hydration is our body's natural way of detoxifying itself, right? 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
10: Gen Z does not understand. They're out here carrying water bottles the size of a small toddler.
1: Does it feel like people are just a little bit obsessed with their water these days? Have the tumblers, the hydro flasks, the Stanleys around you quadrupled in size? The internet is full of hydration hacks, from enhancing your water with powdered electrolytes and collagen to choosing coconut or alkaline water. But how much of all that is fact and how much is just fad? We have two guests joining us to take all of your questions about hydration. Toby Mundell is a kinesiology professor and Canada Research Chair in Extreme Human Environments at Brock University. And Lawrence Spreet is a professor emeritus in the Department of Human Health Sciences at the University of Guelph. Call us with all your questions about staying well hydrated, especially in these summer months. The number is 1-888-416-8333. Toby and Lawrence, welcome to the show.
11: Thanks, happy to be here.
1: Toby, okay, let's start with the big one here. The conventional wisdom we've all heard. We need 8 glasses of water a day. Is it true?
12: It's a guideline, and unfortunately, it's a bit more individual than that, and it depends on many things like body size and shape, how much activity you do, what your diet is like, your age, even your genetics.

0: So yes, we can put out what might suit most people, but really it's quite individual.
1: Lawrence, does this amount change in the summer when it's hot and people are sweating more?
2: Yes, absolutely. It's usually going to go up. If people are outside in the heat, they're definitely going to lose more fluid through sweat. So typically people would drink a bit more in the summer if they're outside a lot or they're in environments that are hot.
1: And Toby, why should we care so much about how much water we drink?
0: Well, water forms a large part of our body, and it helps with many things, simply things like our concentration, our thought processes, our cells, our immune system. It's part of our general health, and it's something that we need to keep topping up every day because we turn over water all the time.
1: And what are the health risks of not drinking enough water?
0: It starts with simple dehydration where people feel a little bit sluggish. You get a headache, dizziness, fatigue, lethargy. You become thirsty and it progresses a little bit further and can be quite severe. You can have kidney problems. You can collapse and many other medical conditions that come from it.
1: Pretty severe. Lawrence, something that comes up a lot when you start talking or researching hydration is electrolytes. What are electrolytes?
2: Yes, electrolytes are ions like calcium, potassium, sodium, chloride, and they form a very large part of our body. About 60% of our body is water, but it's actually not just water. It has several things in it, including electrolytes. And the extracellular water, including our blood volume, has high levels of sodium and chloride and fairly low levels of potassium. And the ions are really important so that we can communicate and do things like contracting muscles, the respiratory muscles, the heart muscles, our skeletal muscles that propel us around, smooth muscle that works in the GI system. So the electrolyte concentration in the fluid of the body is highly regulated.
1: When is drinking electrolytes beneficial for hydration and when is it unnecessary?
2: Well, I would say that for most people's activity, if they're not vigorous, then pure water is just fine because we bring in a lot of the electrolytes in the food we eat. But when you get into a situation where you're exercising in a hot environment or you're just exercising normally, especially if you're a fairly heavy exerciser, then you do lose electrolytes in your sweat. And a lot of times in those situations, it would be appropriate to have a drink that has low levels of electrolytes to replace some of the ones that you lose.
1: Would that be like those electrolyte packets or would coconut water do it?
2: Well, every drink has certain concentrations of electrolytes. Many of the sports drinks have what I would call low levels of electrolytes. In fact, a lot of people lose more electrolytes in their sweat than they actually have in the drinks. There are pouches that you can dissolve into water, and some of them have more salts than you would really need. So, you know, small concentrations of electrolytes in whatever drink it is, and usually you can tell by looking at the drinks, the ingredients as to how much there are. But yes, there are times when consuming electrolytes in a drink makes a lot of sense.

0: We spoke to Sarah Carter before the show. She is in Wilmot, Nova Scotia. She had a specific scenario and a question about that. This is it.
1: I am a breastfeeding mom, and I am just wondering, in terms of electrolytes and hydration throughout the summer, what are some recommendations to kind of spice up water intake, and what are some options for electrolytes that might be breastfeeding safe?
0: So first, on the breastfeeding safe question part of it, Toby, what tips do you have for Sarah?
2: Yeah, sure. So breastfeeding along with pregnancy increases the amount of water that you need to take in. And so typically we might have 3.5 to 4 liters a day that needs to be consumed in all your drink and food. It's pretty important that both during breastfeeding, but also in between, you take in extra fluids. But it could be that it's not simply water. Think about things like broth, coconut water, watermelon water, lots of water.

0: dense food, so here, especially in the summer, fruits and salads, or perhaps even infusing water with some kind of flavors to enhance the taste, because then you're much more likely to drink it, lemon and cucumber, for example. Match some of that fluid with some other foods that contain electrolytes. So, for example, bananas, nuts, foods like avocados, sweet potatoes, dairy. These things have some of those things that we need in them. And so matching the water or the fluids with some of these foods would easily top up electrolytes and also help with the fluid that you need additionally when you're breastfeeding.
1: Sarah also talked about spicing up her water intake. I would imagine some of those things that you just mentioned apply to that, adding lemon, lime, cucumber, watermelon, that kind of thing. Should you spice up your water?
0: Definitely. I mean, if you think about something that tastes good, smells good, you're much more likely to drink it and enjoy it and have more of it. If you have just bland water, like Lawrence mentioned, perhaps that doesn't quite cut it. So yes, definitely adding some flavors, like mentioned, would definitely increase and improve how much fluid you take in.
1: We have a caller from Halifax, Nova Scotia on the line. This is Andrew Stewart. Andrew, thanks so much for calling. What's your question?
2: Please help me settle a dispute between my partner and me. When I drink coffee, am I hydrating myself?
1: Ooh, good one. Toby, what do you think?
0: In general, yes. So other than alcohol, most fluids will help with the rehydration or hydration process. Caffeine itself may induce a little bit of dehydration, but so do most drinks when you have a large amount. So as long as coffee isn't the only drink that you're drinking on a daily basis, I would say it's better to have the coffee and that water than not.
1: Andrew, I'm not sure if that's good for you or for your partner, but I hope that answered your question.
2: At least it's more than a net negative. So I think that answers the question for me. Thank you.
1: Great. Thank you so much. I'm glad we could help.
3: I would actually add one additional thing to that.
1: Please.
3: That most of the research that has been done comparing caffeinated drinks versus just plain water in people that normally consume caffeine have shown that it's no more of a diuretic than just drinking plain water.
1: So it's okay.
3: Yes.
1: Now, what about Lawrence carbonated water? Because flavored carbonated water has really taken off. Are these just as good as plain water?
3: I would argue yes, they are. Some people have a liking of carbonated water, other people don't. But the carbonation will quickly dissipate when you consume it, and you're still left with the good value of the water.
1: Okay, so we're okay with our carbonated water, our sparkling water, our coffee. It's all good. Lawrence, one more thing to ask you on this point. You might have seen those giant tumblers that became really trendy over the last few years. Is there a point at which it becomes pointless to drink more water?
3: Yes. I mean, as with anything, overdoing it is not good. I mean, we have cases in certain athletic situations where people drink according to recommendations when the environment does not require as much drinking. And if you drink too much water too quickly, the body has a hard time getting rid of it all, and you actually dilute the electrolyte concentrations in your blood, which is not good. And that's referred to as hyponatremia. But you really do have to push it in order to get to that level. But certainly the large tumblers are a little bit of overkill. And in many cases, these people are probably consuming a little too much water, but I'm pretty confident that in most cases, the kidney can handle it.
1: How can you tell if you're drinking a little too much water?
3: Well, you're peeing a lot. And generally, when you pee, it will be very clear because you're making urine so quickly that very little solute can be added to the urine. So I would argue that if you go to the washroom and you see that the urine is very clear, then you have had enough and you can slow down on it.
1: Very practical advice. We'll be checking that out for sure. If you have any questions for our experts, please call us right now, 1-888-416-8333. That's 1-888-416-8333. You can also text us. That number is 226-758-8333. 8924, and you can submit your questions online. Just go to cbc.ca/myquestion. Okay.

0: I want to bring someone else into this conversation now who can tell us more about the secrets behind hydrated skin. 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Hi, Dr. Ahluwalia.
1: Hi, how are you?
0: Great, thank you so much for joining us. So a lot of people are guzzling water to get that glassy skin look. And I mean, this goes along with years of recommendations in magazines that we've always heard: to get beautiful skin, you need to drink a ton of water. What do you think of that advice?
1: Well, I think it's not actually true unless you're actually dehydrated to begin with. People often ask whether drinking more water is going to give them that glow, that glass skin. And the answer is generally no, unless you're dehydrated. If you're drinking adequate amounts of water and you're hydrated, drinking more water on top of that's not going to magically plump up your skin. As we were talking about earlier, your kidneys are just going to simply eliminate the excess. So most people are not really walking around with dehydrated skin. The problems that they have are dull skin and dry skin and skin that's like irritated. So for those types of people, usually what I recommend is, yes, you drink an adequate amount of water, but you want to protect your skin barrier. And you do that through moisturizing when the skin is still damp, so immediately after bathing to lock in the moisturizer. And choose types of moisturizers that will draw water into the outer layers of the skin and smooth and repair the skin barrier.
0: But how can you tell if your skin is dry or dehydrated?
1: So if your skin is dry, it generally looks a little bit irritated, a little bit cracked. If you're just less elastic and kind of sallow and the lines appear more, then it's a possibility that you may be on the dehydrated side. But most of the time, if you're getting adequate water intake, your average person does not have dehydrated skin. The problems that we have when it's too hot or when it's too cold, are that our skin actually is dry, not dehydrated.
0: Okay. And I would assume that your advice for how much water to drink is similar to what we heard from Toby. It kind of depends on each individual person. Is that right?
1: That's right. It depends on your body size. I think for women, for the average woman, it's around 2 liters. And for the average man, it's around 3 liters a day. But I think you just listen to your body. If you're not excessively thirsty and you stay hydrated throughout the day, that's, from a skin point of view, completely adequate.
0: But 2 liters of water is still a lot of water.
1: Yeah, I think we also get it from different sources as well, too, throughout the day.
0: If people want to hydrate their skin specifically, and they are feeling like they're getting enough water, what ingredients should they look out for in skincare products that can do that?
1: There's three classes of moisturizers. So the first class of moisturizer is humectants. And those are classes that draw water into the skin. And the prime example is hyaluronic acid. So a lot of moisturizers contain them. The second class is emollients that smooth and repair the gaps between skin cells in dry skin. And ceramides are a prime example of that. They're in lots of over-the-counter moisturizers. And then occlusives reduce water loss by sealing the skin. They provide an occlusive layer on top. And the prime example is like petrolatum, like Vaseline. So those are what I recommend for moisturizing. Often choosing cleansers that are close to the pH of our skin, which is a pH of 5.5, can be helpful. Avoiding harsh soaps, avoiding excessively hot showers, avoiding over-exfoliation. And if you're dry, avoiding, you know, too many actives in your skincare routine, like different acids and retinols without adequate moisturization is important too.
0: I think that's a question that comes up a lot in skincare, is using retinols and actives and mixing them with moisturizers. Is that something that should be done? I've heard about retinol sandwiches, sticking it in between layers of moisture. Is that recommended?
1: Yes. I mean, if it helps to make it more tolerable for your skin type, that's certainly what I recommend to my patients.
0: And what about hot versus cold water?
1: So a lot of people like hot showers. You don't want it excessively hot for too long because that can dry out the skin. But what you want to do, even if you enjoy a warm shower, when you come out, the key is to moisturize on damp skin to lock in that moisturizer.
0: The retinol sandwiches.

0: And, you know, things like cold plunges, these are all things that come up a lot in various internet trends. There is one more trend happening online that I'd like to play for all of you before I let you go, Dr. Ahluwalia. This is called stacked water. So here's an online clip.
1: Here are the things I use in my water every day. First of all, I start off with a filtered water because I don't like drinking neurotoxins. Then I go in with my super reds and my super greens. Collagen, because I'm 46, so obviously. If you're bovine collagen, please make sure it's grass-fed and pasture-raised. And then a fiber blend of non-soluble and soluble fiber is a must. I do this every single day before coffee or food gets anywhere near me.
0: This is a lot of extra stuff to be adding to water. So just looking at this clip, this person is, first of all, starting with filtered water, adding super red, super greens, collagen, a fiber blend, soluble fiber, doing this every single day, multiple things. Toby, I'll just start with you. What are your thoughts on this stacked water?
2: I think Lauren's probably put it best, whereby water and fluid is there to hydrate. If your diet is well balanced and good, then probably a lot of those other things aren't necessary and will leave the system pretty soon.
0: Lawrence, any thoughts?
3: Yes, I totally agree. The key is a good diet. You are going to get all of those things in a good diet. And if you have too much of it, it's just gone from the body. I mean, if it's low levels of these things and it makes some people feel better, I can't see any major harm, but I would definitely say that it's not necessary.
0: And Dr. Ahluwalia, one of the things she's adding is collagen, which gets promoted a lot as something that is good for skin, especially this person says she's 46, so especially as skin is maturing. What do you think about adding things like collagen to water to boost skin hydration?
4: I think it's an excellent question. I think adding collagen to water doesn't boost skin hydration. But over recent years, there have been some publications to suggest that taking certain types of collagen, if it's metabolized properly, can signal your body to make more collagen and have some benefits for your skin, hair, and joints. But it really, there's so much variability in the different types of collagen that are out there, and most brands don't have those studies to support it. So getting things through proper diet, through bone broth, through things like that are superior. But I used to say no, taking oral collagen doesn't help the skin, but I have flipped the script on that after looking at some of the recent literature.
0: Interesting. So all of this is evolving. Dr. Ahluwalia, I'll leave that part of the conversation there. Thank you so much for joining us.
4: It's my absolute pleasure. Thank you for having me.
0: Dr. Renita Ahluwalia is a board-certified dermatologist and founder of the Canadian Dermatology and Plastic Surgery Center. I want to go to a caller now. This is Rachel Pristeco from Paris, Ontario. Rachel, I hope I said that right. What is your question for our experts?
5: Hi there. Yes, you did a good job. My question for the experts today is related to drinking water. So I live in Paris, Ontario. In the last couple of years, we've received in the mail notification that we have high sodium levels in our water. So I think this is in accordance with the Safe Drinking Act, but it's telling us that there's 110 milligrams per liter of sodium in our water. So I think this isn't a health concern for me, but I do have a toddler. So I'm calling in just to ask about toddler hydration and whether we should be concerned, because I also know there are some other things in our drinking water that are probably beneficial, as opposed to some types of bottled water. But I would be curious to hear the panel's thoughts for toddler hydration.
0: Rachel, thank you so much for that question. Toddler hydration, let's start there. Lawrence, what do you think?
3: Yes, well, there's no question that if there's 110 milligrams per liter of sodium in the water, that is quite a bit higher than normal. Like a lot of water has 10 or 20. But it's on the same level as you might find in a sports drink, where there might be about 400 milligrams in a liter of fluid. For toddlers, I guess it would depend on just how much of that water that they're actually drinking. Because if they're not overdoing it on the water, then the amount of sodium coming in isn't really that concerning. But I guess I would prefer, if I was a person sort of betting on the safe side, would prefer to drink water.

0: water with less sodium than that.
1: So maybe Rachel should be looking at bottled water instead?
0: Yeah, she could be looking at bottled water or diluting the tap water with bottled water so that she doesn't have to buy so much of it. But presumably the people in Paris would be investigating this and maybe trying to reduce the amount of sodium that's in the water.
1: Toby, any other thoughts?
2: No, I agree with what Lawrence said. I guess the only other thing is, as we kept on mentioning, it also depends on overall diet, because if there's not too much sodium coming in through the diet, then those levels would be acceptable. So it's looking at the whole picture, not just the sodium in the water. But I fully agree with Lawrence on this.
1: Rachel, thank you so much for that question. I hope that covered it.

0: While we're on the topic of kids, Toby, kids are busy bodies. They don't always notice or communicate when they're feeling dehydrated. How can parents tell when their kid needs water?
1: Yeah, well, it's an interesting one because children behave very differently. At the minute, there's lots of kids that are out and about summer camps playing outside, and they tend to go very differently. They go at 100 miles an hour, they go for an hour, and then they come back and they're bright red and they want to drink an awful lot. Generally speaking, a lot of children, as long as they're healthy and have some sort of responsible figure looking after them, whether that's a parent, whether that's a camp counselor, a teacher, etc., that's fine, because like we've said from the start, as long as they're having foods, as long as they're having fluids, preferably together, that's going to be absolutely fine. But one thing to keep an eye on is just that children are having regular fluids, that you see them going to the bathroom, much like you would an adult. The only difference being that it needs to be someone else, perhaps, that's just having that responsibility.
0: Any tips for parents on how to get their kids to drink more water if they need it?
1: Turn it into games, especially at the minute. If you're out and about, if you're at a summer camp, if you're doing trips, camping, for instance, have competitions with siblings, with friends, how much water people can drink at mealtimes. Again, make sure that the fluid comes at the right time, either after they've been playing, sweating, or along with their food, which is when it's going to get absorbed.
0: Okay. Going from kids to seniors now, Rita texted us with this question. My 93-year-old mother lives in BC, where the temperatures have recently been above 30 degrees Celsius. Are there any specific hydration guidelines for seniors? Lawrence, what do you think?
2: Yes, I think we have a bit more concern about fluid intake with seniors. There's some evidence to suggest that the thirst mechanism isn't quite as sensitive as it was when we were younger. And they probably quite often are not as regimented in terms of what they're doing with their diet. A lot of older people eat less. They don't feel the need to eat. And there is quite a bit of concern about mild levels of dehydration affecting their skin and their cognition and certain things like that. So I think it's important that there's some kind of a regimen that, you know, the older people in the heat are convinced or educated that they have to have fluids available and consume them on a regular basis.
0: And what does that mean? Checking in with the older people in your life, creating some kind of plan?
2: Yes, I think that's the key. Older people, you know, the concerns are they eating enough? Are they eating enough protein? Are they doing enough physical activity to maintain their skeletal muscle mass? And making consuming fluids part of their daily routine. So what are you doing at breakfast? Are you having a snack and something to drink mid-morning, lunch, etc.?
0: Mm-hmm. How can you tell if an elderly person is dehydrated? Are there specific signs there?
2: Well, I think a lot of the signs are the same as for a younger person, but you know, we worry about their ability to maintain their attention. Are they tired? Are they lethargic? I mean, a lot of older people are not as physically active.

0: Water, Nova Scotia. Montana, thanks so much for calling. What's your question for our experts?
1: Hi, thanks. I'm a farmer and I do a lot of sweating. And I've had low sodium for the last 18 months and I don't know how to change it.
0: Because
1: I don't have a doctor, and my doctor, the one person I did see, told me to cut back on sodium, but I don't have a high sodium diet. And when this all started, I saw sweat on my black bra when it dried. I saw salt, I mean. And I drink coconut water.
2: Yeah.
1: A lot of it when I sweat a lot. I drink probably a liter a day when I'm working of the coconut water, if it's like a sweat three outfit kind of day. And then I was craving at the time orange juice with salt. I was like, oh, I want to put salt in orange juice. That's weird. And I drank it once, but then right after that, I found out my sodium was low, and that's actually caused by too much sodium. So I haven't done it since, but it is something that I randomly crave.
0: Wow, that's fascinating. Toby, any thoughts on this? The low sodium level is caused, or the high sodium level is caused by too little sodium?
3: I'm unsure exactly of that mechanism. Lawrence might have a view on that, but certainly one thing that strikes me is the fact that if there's a want for something like orange juice and salt, then that's definitely a sign and a symptom to investigate this further. It sounds like high sweat rates are definitely part of that, as well as being physically active. And I was just going to mention in the previous conversation that opportunity and access to bathrooms is something that might hinder. This is probably the opposite. So that's talking about elderly. This is probably the opposite, whereby a physically active lifestyle through a job means that hydration probably needs to be increased, as does potentially the diet. Lawrence, what are your thoughts?
4: Yes, I agree with you. I think that, you know, this individual's indicating that they have salt on their hat and things like that, which means they're probably a high salt sweater, because there's quite a bit of individual variation between people. So a combination of a high salt sweater, sweating quite a bit during the day, it seems to me that it's pretty clear that there's not enough sodium going into the body. And of course, the only way to really check that on a regular basis would be to have a blood test and make sure that the sodium concentration in the blood is where it's supposed to be. It could be that at one point when a blood test was taken, that the blood sodium was a little low because of certain circumstances. But it certainly sounds like this individual is craving sodium, which would generally mean that there's not enough in the body. And it's surprising, people that work outside in the heat, on farms, or doing landscaping and certain things, we'll sweat a lot during an 8-hour day. So probably making sure that the drinks this person takes always has a reasonable amount of sodium in them would be a positive thing.
0: Montana, does that check out for you? I know you're already doing what you can.
1: Yeah, well, I've avoided the orange juice with salt, because the nurse practitioner told me that I had too much sodium, and the reason why my sodium, it's been low. I've tested it 4 times and it keeps coming out low in the last 18 months. So I don't know why they would tell me to lower my sodium intake, but it seems like I'm retaining a lot of water. And so it looks like my sodium is low, but they're saying that really it's high, which is why I'm retaining water. And so I just can't figure out how to fix it. But I do think that I'm going to follow my body's craving and just drink the orange juice with salt. It's not like I want it every day. I just want it every once in a while.
4: No, it's an interesting
1: drink that.
4: It's an interesting thing, because we see with quite a few elite athletes who sweat a lot during the day that they have to basically spike the drinks that they take in to make sure they're getting enough sodium, in addition to making sure that their diet is well-balanced and lots of sodium is coming in with foods. And maybe that's another thing you could consider, is to make sure that you consume some foods that are a little higher in sodium than other foods.
1: Kosher salt, I could just add a little more. It's pretty high in sodium. So I just have been trying to not, you know, because I think I got bad advice and I should have gone with my instincts, which says that I do need more salt because I sweat it all out.
0: Montana, interesting that you're craving that, and that seems to be what your body needs. I'm sure your doctor would have a better understanding of

0: all of the specifics around this, but Lawrence, it's noteworthy to understand how different people can sweat out different levels of sodium and different levels of electrolytes, as you were saying before. And can athletes have specific concerns around that?
1: Yes, absolutely. So when we test, let's say we test an elite hockey team, we will quite often find that an individual sweats double the sodium than one of his teammates. And even when they play the same position and seem to expend the same amount of energy covering the same amount of ice. And, you know, it's one of those things where you have to pick your parents carefully because there's this genetic difference. So I tell the players that if you're a heavy sweater, and you sweat a lot of salt, you simply have to work a little bit harder to put those things back into your body while you're engaging in your sport than one of your teammates who has lower sodium and doesn't sweat as much. And it's no different than any other aspect of the game. You know, some people have a very good slap shot and some people do not. And therefore, the person that doesn't has to work on that a little harder than another person.
0: How does hydration affect muscle health and recovery?
1: Well, muscle, of course, is even more water than the whole body in general, usually around 70%, 72%. And everything that occurs in the muscle in terms of generating energy is based in this aqueous environment. And so if you lose 2 or 3% of your body mass and it has an effect on how much fluid is in your muscle, it makes it harder to keep up with the high level of energy production that's needed for sports. Quite often, however, when you lose 2 or 3% of your body mass, the first things you notice are mental, inability to focus, feeling lethargic, etc. So, you know, that's another good reason for staying hydrated, to make sure that the muscles that are moving you around are not being impacted negatively because you're losing fluid.
0: Mm-hmm. Lots of things to talk about here. If you have a question for our experts, call us right now at 1-888-416-8333. That's 1-888-416-8333. You can text us as well. That number, 226-758-8924. And you can submit your questions online. Just go to cbc.ca/myquestion. And speaking of that My Question form, we do have a question from there. This is from John in Dartmouth, Nova Scotia. He says, please comment on consuming rehydrated chia seeds in water as a way to slow dehydration in hot conditions. I've heard that long-distance runners may do this when access to water is restricted. Toby, what do you think about that? Rehydrated chia seeds.
2: So I guess the first thing would be you might want to check whether you can handle the rehydrated chia seeds. Much like anything else, any individual changes their diet, you want to see how you respond. Obviously, for food, chia seed in this instance retains a lot of water. That's something that will get processed and you will extract the water. However, there will be other things in terms of the digestion of the seed itself that you need to consider. So I would say that particularly if you're active, having some kind of foods might be something that some people can't handle whilst they're being active or in between, just from a digestion perspective. However, if you try it and you find that you can tolerate it, much like any other food, if it's heavy in water, water dense, then it's something that probably is safe.
0: Okay, something else to explore there. I want to go back to, I think it was raised by Rachel, I believe, who was asking us about her toddler. We were talking about the tap water coming out, and in where she lives, there was high sodium levels in it. Generally speaking, in places across Canada, is it okay to just get your water and your hydration straight from the tap? Do you have to worry about things like a filter? Toby, what do you think?
2: I would say the standards in Canada, in a country like this, would generally across the board be good. Obviously, we've heard an example from Paris, and it's something that probably callers and listeners can find out themselves within their region. But I would say that generally speaking, especially in relatively urban areas, the water is going to be safe. It's going to be treated, and it'll certainly have some benefits to drink tap water. Not least of all, of course, that it's free.
0: Of course. Lawrence, thoughts on that?
1: Yeah, I totally agree. I mean, I think it's important that we do say that even the levels of sodium in the water in Paris are not high. they're simply higher than you would normally get. You would have to go quite a bit higher than that to really start to be concerned about taking it in day after day after day. But yeah, we're very fortunate in this country that by and large, the water is treated. And of course, every now and then, something happens, like happened in Walkerton many years ago, that something gets into the water, but it's extremely rare.

0: generally speaking, though, as we're saying, many people in this country are fortunate that we can just go over to the tap and turn it on and clean drinking water comes out of it. Of course, that's not always the case in this country, particularly in some First Nations communities across the country. We wanted to bring someone into this conversation who can tell us a bit more about that. José Street is a water operator and traditional water keeper from Martin Falls First Nation. She's also an ambassador with Water Movement, which is a nonprofit dedicated to ending water advisories in Indigenous communities. Hi, José.
1: Hello, how are you doing?
0: I'm great. Thank you so much for being with us.
1: Of course, I'm so happy to be here.
0: So you're a water operator. Can you tell us more about your job, what that looks like?
1: Yeah, so I was a former water operator. I'm now going back to school, thank goodness, for marine biology to sort of further my education. But yeah, so a First Nations drinking water operator is a person who's responsible for making sure that every glass of water coming from the tap is safe to drink in our communities. So we monitor water quality, maintain treatment equipment, respond to emergencies, collect samples, and just to ensure the water meets the strict health standards. People often don't think about us at all because, you know, when we're doing our job well, the water is just simply there. And I like to think that the spirit of natural filtration now lives through our operators. So, you know, like traditional ways of living, the rivers and the wetlands have always purified water naturally. And today, operators sort of carry that responsibility with science training and a deep care for our communities.
0: Can you tell me more about that? The spirit of natural filtration, is that what you said?
1: I did, yeah. Yeah, it's definitely new because as a modern water keeper, a lot of the ways that our traditional people would take care of the water has changed in terms of our reserves look different, our ways of filtration look different, our ways of going about our relationship with water are really different. So it's kind of been a little bit of a journey for myself, and I find other people, this new generation that's coming up, you know, we're sort of confused because we have this generational knowledge that's being handed over to us, but it's in a sort of colonial space and sort of in a space that we're not used to. So it's really a lot of Indigenous creativity on how to honor our own teachings and then bringing it into a space that, you know, prevents illness and how we can honor our culture, but also be public health professionals.
0: Mm-hmm. And part of what a public health professional, especially one dealing with water, deals with is going into communities, as you mm-hmm. have done, where you can't always just go to the tap and get clean water. Sometimes they're dealing with things like boil water advisories. How does that affect the daily lives of people in these communities who are also just trying to get hydration?
1: Yeah, it's disheartening sometimes to see and be a part of this job, because when people hear drink more water, you know, they assume that, like you're talking about, clean water is that is always trusted and available, you know, but for many First Nations families there, there's been years of living under boil water advisories or generations of learning not to trust the tap, you know, and sometimes sugary drinks are actually cheaper than bottled water in remote stores. And when healthy choices cost more than unhealthy ones, you know, hydration becomes more complicated than just simply telling people to drink water. And so this really shows how hydration is also about affordability and access.
0: Sugary drinks like pop and things like that can be cheaper than water?
1: Yes. Yes, I've seen that firsthand.
0: Wow. Right now, there are 39 boil water advisories across Canada. What do you think needs to change when it comes to solving this problem?
1: Yeah, that's kind of what I'm dedicating my life to. I have a lot of hope for the future, but I would say that it is about

0: equity and not just the infrastructure. So to sort of bring it down to a level that people who live in the city can relate to is, imagine a doctor giving every patient the exact same medication and some didn't get better. We wouldn't say that the patients failed. We would recognize that the treatment wasn't what was matching their needs. And so the same principle applies to water access in our communities. So the equity for this means providing communities with the support and resources that fit their specific circumstances, and supporting and giving access to resources and training to Indigenous operators, as well as investing in long-term and sustainable infrastructure are all part of, you know, solutions. Because as we know, water affects physical health, mental health, our economic opportunities, and our cultural practices. So, you know, when we have healthy water, it means we have healthy communities.
1: And what would an ideal circumstance look like for you that balances having clean water, trusting the tap, and balancing those traditional values?
0: Yeah, so a huge gap that I see is that the operators are not put in the sort of center of the conversation, and they're not leading the conversation. I don't think that there's been proper respect given to the operators that are there day to day, because I've seen sometimes them left out of conversations about their own treatment plant, which is, you know, hard to wrap your head around if you were in a municipal. If you're the lead operator there, of course you would be involved in every single conversation, sitting down at every single table, every single meeting, and you would understand what was going on. Instead of decisions being made about your reserve or your community or your funding or anything like that outside in places that have not even seen. So it's really about building partnerships with Indigenous communities, but it is completely letting them lead it in the ways that that honor our practices. And so, you know, across Canada, we have lots of different tribes and different people. We speak different languages and whatnot, so it's really hard to have an individual plan for each one. It's simply letting go of the control that the Canadian government's had for a while and giving it back to Indigenous people.
1: José, thank you so much for sharing your perspective on this.
0: Mm-hmm. Yeah, if I do want to say one more thing, it's that, you know, behind every glass of clean water, no matter where you're from, it's really about someone who cares deeply about protecting communities. And, you know, First Nations operators like aren't just running treatment plants. They're protecting health and preserving, you know, the dignity of the water spirit and carrying forward a responsibility that our ancestors have always understood, which is that water is sacred. And I would say to anyone listening right now is to take a moment to be grateful for your access to clean water.
1: Very powerful. Thank you so much.
0: Thank you.
1: José Street is a water operator and traditional water keeper from Martin Falls First Nation. She's also an ambassador with Water Movement, which is a nonprofit dedicated to ending water advisories in Indigenous communities.

0: Toby, one of the things that Jose brought up is this concept of water being an equity issue. What are you thinking when you're hearing Jose speak about that?
1: It's very sobering and makes me realize that I'm very privileged. And I guess I would extend that to many other people within Canada and across Canada. So, for example, it would be a similar kind of barrier and access that needs to be enabled for unhoused people. We have particularly inner cities where some just will not be able to get fresh, clean, free drinking water. And it's really something that we should all think about and try and resolve.
0: Yes. And she gives us that opportunity to look at a simple glass of water with some new eyes and some new appreciation for where it comes from and the ability we have to just have it if we are able. Let's get back to some callers. We have Catherine Micho on the line from Cobden, Ontario. Catherine, thanks so much for calling.
2: Hi.
0: What's your question for our experts?
2: Okay, well, muscle cramping. Can it be caused uniquely by

0: dehydration, or let's say an L5 injury that has nerve compression. This is cramping in the legs.
1: Cramping in the legs. Can that just be from dehydration?
2: Yes, it can be. Cramping in the legs or the arms or any part in the body can occur quite commonly if you are dehydrated or you are low in the electrolytes. And of course, this is reasonably common in a lot of athletes, especially athletes that in addition to are exerting themselves heavily, are doing so in the heat. Tennis being a good example. Even things like ice hockey, where people think you're playing in a cold environment, but the environment underneath the pads they're wearing is very warm. If you look at the reviews that try to understand where the cramping comes from, they will argue that about 75 or 80% of the time, you can fix the problem of the cramping with proper dehydration and proper electrolyte intake. Often happens because the person has sweat so much that they're having a struggle putting back enough fuid. However, about 20 to 25% of the cramping situations can be due to nervous activity, overactivity of the nerves, potentially compression of the nerves, which cause the nerves to fire much quicker and much more frequently than they would normally do under certain circumstances. So for this individual, I would argue that they have to make sure that they're always well hydrated. And if the cramping still persists, it's got to be something to do with the nerve innervation into the muscles.
1: Okay. So cramping, another thing to consider when you are thinking that you might be dehydrated, another possible symptom. We've got a question from online. This is from Ruth Brighouse. She asks us, for people who start out normally hydrated, is there evidence to say that it's better to replenish your electrolytes with food over adding salts to your beverage? Toby, this question of electrolytes comes up a lot. Adding salt or getting it from food?
3: It's a difficult one to answer beyond what we've already said in the sense that if you are getting a healthy, well-balanced diet, as well as being hydrated, then you probably do not need to do anything else. If there is any reason why that isn't possible, and there are many reasons, then certainly it is better to take extra electrolytes and top up that way. So there's probably a food first, but not food only view of this, where many people will want or possibly even need some kind of extra supplementation.
1: Okay, so that one there, this is one from George Znoy. This is from Montreal. He texted us with this question. I am a type 1 diabetic with gastroparesis. I don't know if I said that right. I hope so. Gastroparesis. And getting hydrated is a challenge. Are there some liquids or drinks that are easier for the body to absorb than others? Lawrence, what do you think about that one?
2: Yes, well, diabetes is certainly a unique situation. And I guess I would argue that for someone like him, it would be wise to consume fluids that do have low levels of electrolytes. Because when you drink these fluids with low level of electrolytes, they're much closer in concentration to what the actual body has. And therefore, you should be able to hang on to more of the fluid than if you just drink simple water, which quite often will just end up in the urine. But I do realize that it's hard to figure out exactly why it's so hard for diabetics to stay hydrated. Sometimes it's to do with removing things from the body that are in excess, such as glucose, where often diabetics have high glucose concentrations, and the body's natural reaction to that, if the muscle or the heart muscles cannot take up the glucose, would be to pee the glucose out in the urine.
1: So a case when fewer electrolytes might be best. Toby, one type of water that is growing in popularity right now is alkaline water. What even is alkaline water, and is that any better for you than regular water?
3: Alkaline water means that it is slightly more alkaline and less acidic than regular water. And if you go to one of these water bars that I see regularly, you have a variety of different types of water.

0: It might be that some people on medication, particular diets, or even for preference, have alkaline water. And I think as long as people don't react to it too strongly, it's not a bad thing. What I will say is that for many, and especially depending on how alkaline the water is, it affects taste and it might actually upset their stomach a little bit. So it's a little bit where if all you're drinking is alkaline water, unless there's a medical condition behind it and a reason for it, I'd say try it. If it agrees with you, that's fine. But there's no need to move wholly to that.
1: And while we're on the topic of trends, one thing that is sort of bubbling along right now is this idea of liquid IVs. These are even mobile clinics that can offer IVs to rehydrate people or to give hydration. Any sense of whether something like that is worth it, Toby?
0: Well, the commercialization, I would say probably Lawrence can give examples from a medical perspective or from a sporting perspective. We know that IVs and using IVs to rehydrate are incredibly effective. We see it in hospitals. We see it in terms of when people collapse at the end of races. If people have been vomiting, have diarrhea, that's a necessary thing. What I would say is that it probably isn't necessary for the average person. So unless there's a real reason, again, unless there's no cost involved, I would probably say it depends on whether you like needles.
2: Yeah.
1: Lawrence, thoughts on the commercialization of hydration via IV?
2: Yeah, I totally agree with Toby's comments. I mean, we do see it in sports where, interestingly, quite common goaltenders who are facing a lot of shots in professional games will lose 4 or 5 kilograms or 4 or 5 liters of fluid. And the medical personnel realizing that this is a lot and that the athlete hasn't been able to replenish a lot of it, they will give an IV. You do see it sometimes on the sidelines in football games, especially if they're in the heat. But again, you know, these are very unique situations, and the average person, this is definitely not something that they need to pursue.
1: Okay. As I say, it seems to be a trend that is coming up right now. You're starting to see them more and more advertised, especially in the city where I am in Toronto. We have a question from somebody who texted us. This is from Daniela in Charlotte Lake, Ontario. She asks, is there any truth in flushing a cold with more fluids, Lawrence?
2: Yeah, that's a difficult one to answer. I mean, I think the key thing when you have a cold is that you do need to stay well hydrated and maybe force your kidneys to, you know, work a little harder and produce a little more urine. But I'm not aware of any evidence that suggests that the cold will dissipate any quicker than normal, but certainly good advice to stay hydrated during that situation.
1: Toby, any ideas on that, flushing a cold?
0: Yeah, I think staying hydrated is sensible. It might help some of the symptoms. Think about a scratchy, itchy throat. Think about if you're stuffy or if your airways need a bit of lubricating. It's certainly something that will help maybe make you feel better. I don't think it will necessarily immediately get rid of your cold. So good idea to stay hydrated. Do things that'll make you feel better. But no, I don't think it's actually going to get rid of your cold that much quicker.
1: We have heard so much and learned so much about staying hydrated, especially in these summer months. Such valuable information there. Thank you both so much.
0: My pleasure. Thank you
2: for having us.
1: Yeah. Toby Mundell is a kinesiology professor and Canada Research Chair in Extreme Human Environments at Brock University. Lawrence Spreet is a professor emeritus in the Department of Human Health Sciences at Guelph University. That's it for Just Asking. Our show was produced by Rachel DeGasperis, Brianna Goss, and Kiata Greco. Will Yar is our technical producer. Our screeners are Drew Stewart, Larae Babrar, and Abhijit AA. We had production assistance this week from Frankie Fiorini. Our senior producer is Yamri Tesfu Tedessa. I'm Stephanie Skanderas, in for Saroja Coelho. Just Asking is live across the country on CBC.

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If you want to call with your questions at that time, the number to call is 1-888-416-8333. That's 1-888-416-8333. And if you have an idea for a topic you want to hear on the show, email us at justasking@cbc.ca. Thank you so much for tuning in and asking questions with us today. We'll talk to you next week.

0: Jigsaw? 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That's Puzzling, all summer long. 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

0: Gem. From CBC News, the World This Hour, I'm Neil Herland. More than 4,000 WestJet flight attendants are on strike, leaving airplanes grounded and thousands of passengers stranded. WestJet is Canada's second biggest airline. As Jennifer Yoon reports, the company and the union are still bargaining.
1: I just want to get home.
2: In airports across Canada, a travel nightmare for tens of thousands. Some 600 WestJet flights have been canceled after flight attendants walked off the job. Pay is at the heart of this contract dispute. The union says WestJet does not pay cabin crew for work they do on the ground, like boarding, deplaning, and security checks. Gina McKay is with QP.
3: There's no job in this country that should be unpaid when you're putting in hours.
2: But the airline says it offered additional pay in its offer, and that staff are compensated for everything they do, not minute by minute, but with a higher wage calculated through a complicated credit hour system. Last year, Air Canada's cabin crew defied a back-to-work order from the government, saying it violated constitutional rights. In WestJet's case, there's no sign the feds will step in so far. Jennifer Yoon, CBC News, Toronto.
0: In British Columbia, the Bradley Creek wildfire more than doubled in size over the weekend. The out-of-control blaze sparked multiple evacuation orders. Cliff Chapman is with the BC Wildfire Service. He says the fire conditions are unprecedented.
4: The drought conditions in southern BC right now are at record levels. We're seeing conditions of our fuels that we have never seen before in BC, and that is creating explosive fire behavior.
0: For the latest evacuation news, click on the Emergency Info BC website. Well, just south of BC, a state of emergency has been declared across Washington state because of wildfires. More than 600 structures have been destroyed in the city of Spokane. Phil Saunders is a Canadian living in Spokane.
5: Well, it's very, very smoky. It's almost like you're in a campsite, but it's everywhere. It really hits home when you've got friends who have lost homes, and it's quite alarming. I've never experienced anything like this.
0: So far, no deaths have been reported in Washington state. We are learning new details tonight about a mass shooting this weekend in Twin Falls, Idaho. Three people were shot and killed, another six wounded. It happened at an In-N-Out burger outlet. Matthew Hicks is the police chief in Twin Falls.
6: At this time, we can confirm that the suspect, 24-year-old Chad Williams, is deceased from a self-inflicted gunshot wound.
0: The president of Brazil, Lula da Silva, has won his party's nomination to run again for president for the seventh time. The 80-year-old is now serving his third term as president. Members of the Workers' Party cheered as da Silva accepted the latest nomination.
7: Se eu ganhar essa, são quatro copas.
0: Da Silva joked that if he wins the coming election,

0: election, it will be like winning four World Cups. He'll face Senator Flavio Bolsonaro in the vote, the son of the former President Jair Bolsonaro. The father is now serving a 27-year sentence under house arrest for an attempted coup. We're following a developing story in Cuba tonight. The country's state-owned National Electric Utility says the national power grid collapsed tonight. There have been blackouts in recent days, and it's not clear how serious the latest one might be. We're following a major business story in Asia tonight. The U.S. and Japan confirmed the U.S. Treasury bought Japanese yen last Friday to help boost the currency, which just experienced its worst slump in 40 years. TELUS says a cable theft has disconnected internet, cell phone service, TV and phone services across northwest BC. The company says on Sunday afternoon, thieves intentionally cut TELUS cables in the Mount Hays area. Crews are now trying to restore service. And that is your World This Hour. For CBC News, I'm Neil Herland.
1: Hey, I'm Ifi Chiwetelu, and you are listening to CBC Radio 1. 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
2: Hello, I'm Matt Preston, filling in for Jonathan Green on Every Bite. Something I've realized during my many years observing chefs and writing recipes is that sometimes limitations can spur the greatest innovations.
3: I had spent so many years collecting cooking skills, you know, the baking, the patisserie, charcuterie, cheese making, and then all of a sudden those ingredients were stripped away because we didn't have sugar, because we didn't grow cane, and we didn't have wheat, so we didn't have flour, we didn't have milk, so we didn't have a cow.
2: Chef Joe Barrett is one of Australia's most lauded chefs. What she's describing here is a year spent in the future food system, a self-sustaining, closed-loop home in which she and fellow chef Matt Stone cook for themselves and guests using only what they grew and harvested from within the home.
3: So you had to put all your cooking skill and technique and strip it down to like an egg. So what does the yolk do, or what does the egg white do? And yeah, it was very clarifying of where I'd like to go with my cooking.
2: That was 5 years ago, and this clarity instilled in Joe a kind of honest approach to food, an approach found in furrows, fields and forests rather than in food science labs or esoteric fine diners. And her approach to food and cooking, well, I reckon it'll have a direct impact on how you eat at home in the future. ABC Radio National, this is Every Bite. I'm Matt Preston, filling in for Jonathan Green. Every Bite is about food and the places where food, culture, science and history collide. This week, Joe Barrett's future-focused food. It's more mud cake Blundstones than lab coats. Joe Barrett isn't one to fuss over her achievements, so I'll do it for her. In 2024, she was named the Age Good Food Guide's Chef of the Year, and her talents are recognised globally. She's been labelled a pioneer by the prestigious World's 50 Best organisation. Her new restaurant at the Surf Hotel on Victoria's Surf Coast recently opened as a living example of her approach to food. She's also on a mission to change how you feel about eating wild game. But before we learn about how Jo is cooking up the future of food, I want to know how she got here.
3: A lot of my very early memories were in the garden with my neighbours, kind of on the land, and the act of cooking with mum and dad and my grandma. And then I think as I got older and went into school and high school, like I remember my brother doing food technology and being really jealous and really looking forward to being able to choose my electives and being in the kitchen. And then we just had such amazing food tech teachers at school who were very encouraging, and it just happened. I never thought I'd do anything else except for be a chef. And it was driven by produce, but also just the love of the kitchen.
2: Yeah, so because I think often it's the love of eating that drives people who go professional. In your case, you love the technique as well.

0: Yeah, sometimes I feel like it was probably more technique and more the science and the creativity than the act of eating, because I don't think I'm a fussy eater at all. I'll try anything. And I just remember watching Jamie Oliver and Nigella and seeing them on TV and rushing around in kitchens and wanting to be a part of that. And I remember Dad passing me a bowl with dough in it and being like, mix it, mix, like, quick, mix it. And the pace of that, and then crumbing schnitzels and the textures and things like that, more so than I can't remember eating the schnitzel.
1: what was the first step into a commercial kitchen? Was that something you started to do while you were at school?
0: Yeah, I really wanted to leave school to become a chef, and I'm glad I didn't, because I really enjoyed high school in the end. And I started my apprenticeship when I was in year 11, just a school-based apprenticeship. And I don't even think I had eaten at a fancy restaurant by the time I was 18. Right. And my auntie took me to the press club.
1: Right.
0: And I remember I got a taxi in, wore my beautiful jacket, sat down and ate confit duck for the first time with beetroot.
1: Yes.
0: And it was so glamorous. And it was just another very big boost of inspiration. And I don't know, I'm sure a lot of people get this when you eat something and it brings tears to your eyes.
1: Yeah, sure.
0: And I teed up to start my apprenticeship at De Lacy Restaurant when I finished year 12. It was in Niagara Lane, just near Hardware Lane in Melbourne.
1: Mm-hmm.
0: I loved it. It was the best restaurant. We made everything. I remember making petit fours, and I remember asking, can I put the chicken in the pan? And yeah, when I did my first year, and then De Lacy's actually closed after 22 years. And I was really lucky. I applied for a scholarship and then was successful and went to Canada and studied full time at SAIT at the Culinary Arts School, which was amazing because we had big hats and long aprons and all chef whites. We studied charcuterie and ice carving and everything that I had read about in all the cookbooks and the kind of chef that I wanted to be.
1: So that kind of old school French haute cuisine, Paul Bocuse, So what's the Joe Barrett moment when Joe Barrett goes from being, you know, dreaming of maybe going to work at the Tour d'Argent in Paris or, you know, checking in with one of those great French chefs to being the Joe Barrett who loves wild game meat, who kind of understands things like zero waste and sustainability and regenerative farming?
0: Well, I remember at De Lacy's, even in my first month, asking Andrew Irwin, who was our head chef at the time, I was like, can we cook the food that's from here? And he brought in some wattle seed.
1: Right.
0: And at that time, it was a pod, and you had to crush the pods.
1: Right. Yes.
0: And we made wattle seed ice cream. And then fast forward to Canada 12 months later, and it was snowing. And I remember scrubbing oysters and washing lettuce, thinking, where is this coming from?
1: Yeah.
0: And I missed the beach because we were quite landlocked. And I started to realize just how lucky we are in Australia with just the amount of produce and the regions and the diversity. And it was quite a shock to, I wanted to come home. And I guess at the time I'd only been a savory chef and had really steered away from doing anything pastry.
1: Mm-hmm.
0: And I started work at Movida, and they were opening Movida Bakery with Michael James.
1: Yep.
0: And to be honest, and I don't know if Michael knows this, but I hardly even knew what sourdough was. But fudged my way through.
1: And then you found yourself working in other kind of notable Victorian bakeries. But it's really that time, when you start to spend time with Joost Bakker. Tell us about your time with Joost.
0: I had been doing lots of pastry work. Then I'd joined patisserie school, had been doing pop-ups with Pierre Ruloff and Sean Quaid. And it still felt like something was missing. I was like, no one really cares about where this food is coming from or where it's going. And then I met Joost and Matt at the greenhouse pop-up and went and did a bit of work experience there, and I thought, oh, I found my people.
1: Mm.
0: It just clicked, and then I started working at Silo and Brothel, which was really cool. It was just, you know, we were making bowls of soup at Brothel out of waste, but it felt very fulfilling.
1: So obviously Greenhouse, being a restaurant, was set up with the aim of being totally sustainable.

0: minimizing waste, same with brothel. You then end up doing this crazy thing of going to live at Future Food System. Can you explain what this idea of a tiny micro farm off Fed Square, where you get to live, cook, eat and grow so much of what you serve to people who come in for dinner?
1: Yeah, I guess it was a continuation of the greenhouse projects and definitely the brainchild of Yoast. And Matt and I, by that point, had worked together for a number of years, and we were at Oak Ridge, and Yoast would pop in and say, "So I'm going to build this house. You guys are going to live in it. And we're going to explore what it would be like to grow your own food, consume it and cook it, and then the waste go back into the system, because nature has no waste and we are a part of nature and the ecosystem, and I want to prove that." And it was an experiment, really, at the end of the day, of what food could be produced, what we could cook with a bit of restriction. And then we decided to open the house up to people to cook for them, because we were producing enough food, and then we would produce these 8-course meals with these food. And we had crickets, we had yabbies, and at one point we got the yabbies to reproduce, which was very exciting. And it was all in an urban environment.
0: So you're going up to the roof, you're picking veg, you're taking yabbies from one tank, the yabby waste is washing down maybe into the barramundi tank a floor down. So you're basically, you're harvesting stuff that is within, you know, hyperlocal. We always talk about food miles, but these are food meters, yes?
1: Yeah, we had the most spectacular mushroom, which was probably about, I can't remember now, maybe 30 reused cheese buckets filled with straw and spent coffee. And it would sit in this cabinet, and all of the steam from the bathroom would funnel through steam and fresh air when you'd had a shower, and the mushrooms would grow in there. And then we would harvest the mushrooms and cook them. And we had two chickens, Maggie and Stephanie. And we wouldn't eat them, just
0: yes,
1: the good eggs.
0: Yes, that'd be rude.
1: And it was an incredible experience and extremely clarifying for me, because I had spent so many years collecting cooking skills, you know, the baking, the patisserie, charcuterie, cheese making. And then all of a sudden those ingredients were stripped away, because we didn't have sugar, because we didn't grow cane, and we didn't have wheat, so we didn't have flour, we didn't have milk, because we didn't have a cow. So you had to put all your cooking skill and technique and strip it down to like an egg. So what does the yolk do, or what does the egg white do? And yeah, it was very clarifying of where I'd like to go with my cooking.
0: Chef Joe Barrett, one of the most innovative thinkers when it comes to the future of food in Australia. You're listening to Every Bite from ABC Radio National. I'm Matt Preston, filling in for Jonathan Green. Now, Joe Barrett's experience in the future food system not only clarified her culinary ambitions, it also ignited her awareness of a food system in need of repair. A food system, she says, that isn't well understood by the general populace, that isn't prioritised in the political arena, and that doesn't show due respect to primary producers. To inspire change, Jo tries to lead by example at her first restaurant, Little Picket, and now at the Surf Hotel. But her approach to advocacy, that has evolved over time.
1: I wrote a book called Sustain, and was really about educating individuals, and I think I've learnt now that puts a lot of pressure on people, and maybe it's the leading by example and showing that it's possible. Restaurants and hospitality and food producers have a really big impact, and I'm not saying Little Picket or Surf Hotel is perfect at that, but we did and we're doing a really good job, and we have a lot further to go. I came out of Future Food System a little bit anti-restaurant and a little bit unsure of what my role was as a chef, and started Little Picket really not knowing what it was going to be, but knew that I really wanted to cook. And we were growing food, picking food, sourcing it all locally, doing our own waste management with recycling and composting. We had an amazing team. And then we would change our menu every week based on what we could get. With Surf Hotel, it's a different concept. And the idea is about being part, again, of a community. And sourcing ingredients locally and just trying to make food really approachable that comes from a good place.
0: And this approachability thing is interesting, Jo, because I remember you saying that when you were a little picket with the bowls club, you had to have stuff that they would want to come and buy. You couldn't do anything too esoteric. You know, there had to be a dimmy, but that may not be the pork and cabbage dimmy that the bowlers were used to.
1: Yeah, well, that's where it actually came from. Speaking to one of the bowls club members, and you know, you have to appeal to the locals. And we have this at Little Picket. We had this amazing members base, and I thought, well, we should start with them because they're going to come in. They're already coming here. So, I asked what would they like to eat, and I can't remember which bowls club it was. I think it was like Apollo Bay. They have steamed dimmies in the bar. That would be good.
0: Yep.
1: And I thought, well, I'm never going to put on a steamed dimmy, but I could try making one. I've never made one. And so we got some beautiful free-range organic pork. And at the time, kinsfolk were growing these amazing organic cabbages. And we just had a go, put them on, and then they never came off the menu for 2 years.
0: Yeah. So this takes us to where you are now with the Stafford. But I'm just going to read some words, because these are words that have come from reviews and articles written about the current menu down there. And everyone is a current buzzword. Let's start with regenerative farming and regenerative farming sources. Why is it important for you to try and support regenerative farming in terms of what you cook with at the Surf Hotel?
1: I mean, it's hard to find regenerative farmers at the moment, and I think it's something that we need to support. So it's around holistic farm management and the way we produce food, so giving back to the land and not drawing from it. So you utilize the land and give back to it and then produce something delicious. So that's really important. It's although it's difficult at the moment, I think it's becoming more mainstream in Australia as people understand the concept. I think it was probably where organic was when organic started, and look at where organic is now. So I feel like regenerative farming will get there.
0: So again, in terms of that space, regenerative farming, sustainability obviously sits there. But also you've got a big passion for wild game. Where did this come from, and why does that matter?
1: I guess it was around the same time as Future Food System. I met a fellow, Billy Staunton, and he came into the Future Food System and was speaking about deer. And at the time, I was probably one of the people who thought, oh, we have deer in Australia.
0: Yes.
1: And didn't quite understand the impact that deer were having as an introduced species, and got to know Billy and started doing a deep dive onto what impact they were having and the numbers that were in Australia at the time.
0: Give us a sense of the sort of size of this, the feral deer population, and also obviously the feral pig population as well.
1: So in Victoria, we'd have over 1 million deer. And I feel like since working in the wild food industry and the meat industry, that's definitely growing. Mm-hmm. And it's probably hard to put a number on it, but I know that it would be over 1 million in Victoria alone.
0: Sure.
1: And there's quite a few different species of deer, which was another thing I didn't understand. So we would have fallow and sambar, reds, rusa, hog deer. So quite a vast array of deer that really do span up the east coast into Tassie, across to South Australia. And they're starting to see them in Western Australia as well. And then we also have, obviously, rabbits, but wild pigs is a huge, huge issue and causing millions of dollars of damage, both to agricultural land, but to our native, like, culturally significant areas. And that's really hard to put a number on, because each state count differently. And to control a pig population, you have to cull 70% of it just to control it. So that's really difficult. And I went to the Northern Territory last year and saw how wild boar and pig are impacting the land. And they literally just dig it up in the wet seasons, and they're eating all the roots and the worms. And then it gets hot and dries out, and it's like concrete.
0: Sure.
1: And nothing can grow there.
0: Mm-hmm. the great irony about these feral populations is they do really like Australian conditions, which is why there are so many of them, which makes them so sustainable. So if you can find a way that, you know, you have a Wensen schnitzel on your menu at the Surf Hotel, I mean, there's no

0: no reason to say that a Venzin Schnitzel shouldn't be the sort of thing you buy ready crumb from your local supermarket.
1: Yeah. I mean, we don't have tigers and things like that that would be eating the deer. So they roam free at the moment. And it was a real eye-opener to understand that, you know, obviously we have culling for a reason because they are impacting the land. However, then I found out that we're culling and then we can't recover the bodies.
0: Yeah.
1: And a lot of it's going to pet food.
0: Mm-hmm.
1: And in other countries like America and Europe, you would go on your prized hunt every year and get your deer that might feed your family for that 12-month period. And we have really great hunting rules, especially in Victoria, where we can go hunting, and we're just not utilizing the protein. So it was a real spark of like, why? Like, what is it that's stopping us? And then I kind of applied the idea of the approachable. And I was like, it's just a cooking thing. It's not in our culture, unless you've grown up in a hunting family. I didn't. But my experience of deer was a pretty raw, cold, seared loin, or, you know, a tartare, which for a lot of people can be quite confronting. But a slow braised shank, or, you know, a topside venison schnitzel is really approachable and quite an easy substitute. So, yeah, and it's really good for you. That's probably the second part that really spiked my interest, was their free-ranging animal that's eating what it needs, what its body's telling it to eat. It's really humanely dispatched. It's a problem. So why aren't we eating it as we regenerate our native lands and take out an invasive species?
0: And again, that leads on to that other thing, which I know you're massively keen on in all your kitchens and happen, is that minimizing of waste. You know, finding ways to solve two problems with one solution.
1: Absolutely. Yeah, we harvest deer through Discovered Foods, and we're able to use the whole body. So some of the rendering cuts might go to pet food, but to be able to be involved with both, where I get to look at all the cuts as a chef, it's so inspiring to say, oh, we could do this and we can do that. And then to be able to follow through and pop it onto a menu and see people eat it. And the change has been incredible. Like, we sell more venison than we would beef at Surf Hotel.
0: Yeah. And so does that give you kind of faith that this is potentially something, as we start looking at issues like, you know, the cost of water to growing beef, the cost of topsoil to growing beef, the cost of grain to growing beef, all those issues that are impacting on price and availability of food for, you know, an ever-growing population. Do you see wild game being a potential solution?
1: I just see it as being a part of the solution. I'm definitely not saying we should get rid of farming, or I think it's all about balance and introducing parts of that into our diet. I think it's really unrealistic to be like, everyone should just only eat wild.
0: Yep.
1: But if you introduced, you know, a couple of venison steaks in a year to your repertoire, it could have a really big impact if we all did it, you know. But the country at the moment, we're farmers. Like, it's a lot about food production. And I just think those animals are actually impacting farming as well. So I think there's a harmony and balance of getting it to work together and not eradicating everything, or just having like a hard core, which is probably where I've changed a lot. I used to be a little bit more hardcore.
0: Right.
1: And now it's about balance. Yeah. I think
0: and I mean, you're seeing it now with roux, with better quality roux coming to supermarkets, that you can take kangaroo mince mac and make your bolognese with it, and the kids don't notice, and it's cheaper and it's leaner, and they think it's delicious, and there's a bit of stealth there, a bit like getting vegetables into the diet. But certainly that availability is so crucial.
1: Yeah, absolutely.
0: You I know you get a lot of, you know, under 25s coming into the Surf Hotel to eat. How are they more open or less open to things like, you know, wild boar dimmies and venison schnitzel?
1: Oh, so open. It's been an eye-opener for me. I was a bit nervous because I'm putting on a menu in someone else's venue and kind of pushing my beliefs on it in Torquay. And it has been so well received, and, you know, people visiting, locals, they care about where they live because they care about the ocean and they care about the land, and they want to eat great food that tastes delicious. But they're conscious of it. And I think younger people coming through,

0: when we have these conversations, Joe, the mouths start watering of anyone listening, and they want to see this more for themselves. Who do you see around the country? If you can't get to Torquay and you can't get to the Surf Hotel, who do you see as other kind of fellow travellers on this journey?
1: You know, I actually feel like a lot of chefs, especially in my time now, over the last 20 years, are becoming very conscious around sourcing ingredients. So, I mean, Alana Satwell in South Australia, definitely Marky LeBroy up in New South Wales. He is really making wild game a lot more approachable as well with the Barney's pizza and wild game. Annalise Gregory is about to open her home restaurant where she's growing a lot of food and sourcing from Tasmania. I mean, La Casita up in Brunswick Heads, Josh is catching his own fish and putting it on his menu, which I don't think gets as much recognition as it should. I mean, he's literally going out and catching it himself and putting it on the menu, which is unbelievable.
0: But that's also the other excitement, and it's something that we see with what's happening with you in Torquay, is that people are proud of the fact that they, you know, that fish has come from a day boat that literally docks 10 k's away, and it's from the waters out there. That octopus has come from, you know, literally where you're sitting. You can see where the pots have come from. But that idea of supporting stuff that's super local and being proud of what's super local is absolutely central to the way that all these chefs and cooks around Australia are celebrating what they've got on hand.
1: And it's really not easy to brave the elements and grow and be out there all the time. I'm so grateful for people who grow food.
0: It's one of the great underappreciated things when you talk to someone who's out at 3 a.m. lime pulling mullet out of the Coorong, and it's freezing, and their hands have got chilblains and they're chapped, and you're going, we're just going to eat that with a that was tasty, without actually thinking of the incredible amount of sacrifice the farmer getting up at 5 a.m. to lamb. I mean, it's on the land and on the sea. It's a tough life. You're far better off in a kitchen, Joe. Lovely, warm.
1: I mean, we get the benefits of everything. We get the great produce. We get to taste it, and then we get to see the people we feed and how happy they are. So, I don't know why you wouldn't want to be a chef.
0: Some of our biggest concerns around the future of food, around the resilience of our food systems and the communities that feed us, so many of these concerns can be addressed on the plate with foods that sustain us and the planet. And Joe Barrett proves time and again that plate of food can be exceedingly delicious, but by putting a little more thought into what's on the plate and how it got there, we can help secure the future of food, if you're game enough. Every Bite is your weekly journey to the places where food, culture, science and history collide. Every Bite tells a story. Thanks to our guest, Jo Barrett. She's the executive chef at the Surf Hotel in Victorian coastal town of Torquay and the co-founder of Discovered Wild Foods. 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Every Bite is made on Wurundjeri country and produced by Kim Jurek. I'm Matt Preston, and I'm more wild boar than heritage pig. Next week, wildflowers.
2: I'm Ife Chiwetelu, and that was Every Bite from Australia's Radio National. Next, It's All in the Mind, a show exploring how we think, feel, and behave.
3: They can see life passing them by. And the sand in the hourglass is like running out. And the really scary thing, I sort of felt that too, is as you start to feel worse about your life, there is one thing that helps you, that soothes that feeling, which is playing video games. And so that's the vicious cycle of addiction.
4: If you are a gamer, you might know who Dr. K is.
5: All right, guys, today we're going to talk about how Dr. K stays healthy.

0: So I have a lot of responsibilities in life. I'm sure y'all do, too.
1: Dr. Alok Kanojia is his real name. And in addition to being a huge gamer himself, he is
0: a Harvard-trained psychiatrist who focuses on mental health in the digital generation. And we have a platform called Healthy Gamer, where we help people with tech addiction, media addiction, things like that.
1: His audience is huge. More than 300,000 followers on Insta, 700,000 on Twitch, and 3.3 million on YouTube. But 20-odd years ago, he was a floundering pre-med student, addicted to gaming.
0: I've failed out of college because I was playing too many video games. And as I started failing, it became harder to go to class, and video games became more of an escape. I was playing for 16 to 20 hours a day, basically 7 days a week.
1: Oh my God, up to 20 hours.
0: Yeah, I mean, there were some days that I would sleep. I would go to bed at like 8 a.m. and I would wake up at noon. And then I would continue to game. I would order fried rice in 2-pound segments, 1 kg. And then I would just fuel myself throughout the day by eating like fried rice. I think I started to become addicted to games when I was in high school. And then in high school, I had enough of like a structure around me to like keep me going to school and things. But once I had kind of the freedom of college, and once I had unrestricted access to gaming, it just got really bad.
1: Now in his 40s, and by all measures pretty successful, Dr. K wants people to learn how to have a healthier relationship with gaming. Because gaming isn't de facto a bad thing or a waste of time.
0: Soldiers who play video games have a 20% higher fluid IQ than soldiers who don't. So gaming really does teach some degree of problem solving.
1: But if you are a gamer who can feel sand filtering through the hourglass of your life, or you have someone in your life you're worried about, this episode is for you, because we're breaking down what exactly makes video games so addictive.
0: You have to understand that our brain is wired to reward things that help us survive.
1: What to do when you have a problem, and how to parent a kid who might have one.
0: You can't be sober for someone else. So this is the big mistake that I think parents make.
1: I'm Sana Qadar, and from ABC Radio National, this is All in the Mind. Okay, so you're at this point where you're gaming up to 20 hours a week. You're eating fried rice.
0: Day.
1: 20 hours a day. Oh my gosh. Yeah. That's why I freaked out at first. And then I thought, wait, no, I misunderstood. It was 20 hours a week.
0: Yeah.
1: You're not sleeping when you're doing that.
0: Yes. But you're remember, you're like 18, 19. You can get by with 4 hours of sleep.
1: Yeah. How was your mental health?
0: Terrible.
1: Yeah.
0: So I remember I had to game to the point of absolute exhaustion. Because if I tried to go to sleep and I was awake for even 5 minutes, I would get a flood of thoughts about how I was ruining my life.
1: Oh my God.
0: And so I had to play until I was so tired that I would hit the pillow and I would like pass out.
1: And how long did this level of gaming continue for?
0: I mean, so at least 1 year. I then got put on academic probation and I was going to get kicked out of university. In the second year, I was still quite addicted, but I was able to not fail every class my second year.
1: The thing is, Alok knew within about a month of starting to game this hard that he was in a bad place, that he was addicted. And his parents soon knew he had a problem as well.
0: Yeah. So you know, I think my parents were very good parents. They were very loving, very caring. They tried like tough love. They tried being like loving and supportive, and like nothing was working. And so, you know, my dad, after my second year of college, and then he was basically like, look, this isn't working. So we got to try something else. And he said, you need to go to India. We had a very contentious relationship for those couple of years because I knew something needed to change, and so like something drastic, because the addiction was really severe and I was not able to like get out of it myself.
1: So Alok listened to his dad. He quit school and he went off to an ashram. And that's where he learned to notice his desires.
0: I was there for 3 months, was doing yoga and meditation for basically 6 to 12 hours a day. Learned a lot, started studying, like understanding the mind from a yogic perspective, and absolutely fell in love with it.
1: How did your brain cope and adapt with like going from gaming nonstop to meditating and doing yoga?
0: The first 2 weeks I was there were probably the worst weeks of my life, because

0: I was like crying every day, like deeply, deeply, deeply depressed. And then after about 2 weeks, I sort of got used to it. And then by the end of the month, I realized like no one ever taught me like how I work. We have classes for chemistry and biology and mathematics, but no one ever teaches you, here are your desires. Why can't we control our desires? Where do our desires come from? And I started to learn about myself in an incredibly satisfying way.
1: At the end of his 3-month stint, Alok thought, I want to become a monk too.
0: And my teachers were quite wise. They said, becoming a monk is about giving up your life, letting go of your attachments. And they're like, you have nothing worth giving up. Go get a doctoral degree. And then at the age of 30, if you still want to be a monk, then you can build something worth giving up and then give it up.
1: That is wise. That's interesting.
0: Yeah.
1: This time, Alok listened to the monks. He went back to the States, went to med school, specialized in psychiatry, and then addiction. And by the time that 30 hit, he no longer wanted to give up his whole life and become a monk. And around 2018, he had another idea.
0: Yeah, so I was working as an addiction psychiatrist at Harvard, and like basically there wasn't much going on with tech addiction. And I was also highly concerned about young men. Mm-hmm. And this is also back in 2018, right? So I think we now know that there's a problem with young men and the manosphere and all that kind of stuff.
1: Yeah.
0: So I basically felt strongly that there's a generation of young men that are being like left behind, or a generation of gamers, not just young men. And so I decided to start focusing on that around the time that I took a step back from my job. I was working in private practice and stuff. So I kind of shifted a little bit, beginning with nights and weekends, and I started just streaming on Twitch and trying to teach what I had learned about mental health to gamers on Twitch.
2: So sometimes people focus on the actions and sometimes people focus on the outcomes. I think that gamers, because games sort of train our brain to do this, they care about the outcome, right?
0: Like, and so that just grew really rapidly, especially during the pandemic.
2: And so tell me, Hayden, what are we talking about today?
3: I'm pretty sure we're talking about me being an incel.
0: Pandemic hit, and then we were the fastest growing stream on Twitch for a few months.
1: Were you already using Twitch before that point, or like, yeah for gaming?
0: I'm a gamer. Yeah,
1: yeah.
0: Hell yeah.
1: So you're the perfect person to reach these people.
0: Yeah. So you know, someone said like, this is kind of crazy. You're like trying to teach people about video game addiction on a gaming platform. Mm-hmm. And they were like, it's like you're holding an Alcoholics Anonymous meeting in a bar. And I was like, where else do you want to hold it?
1: That is interesting, right? Though, because watching some of your videos on YouTube, where, you know, I don't really go on Twitch, but they have like a video game like aesthetic in terms of when you watch other people playing video games on YouTube, they have like the section where those comments are scrolling through. You have the main section where like the video game action is happening. And then there's another box where the gamer is.
0: Yeah.
1: Like you've got that whole layout going on.
0: Yeah.
1: So are you trying to hijack the aesthetic for this purpose?
0: I mean, so I think this was, you know, my experience. And I think it's many people who are addicted to things, especially technology and video games. They can see life passing them by. And the sand in the hourglass is like running out. That's a really strong feeling for people who are addicted to video games. Is like, if you think about, you know, I played a bunch of games in high school. Now I don't know how to talk to girls. Now I'm in college. And now I'm falling further behind. A lot of people start dating in college. I didn't date in college. Now I'm 25. I've never been on a date, you know, never kissed someone. And so like, it's really scary how their life becomes like a light at the end of the tunnel that is like slowly disappearing. And the really scary thing, I sort of felt that too, is as you start to feel worse about your life, there is one thing that helps you, that soothes that feeling, which is playing video games. And so that's the vicious cycle of addiction.
1: On that point, on addiction, have you ever wondered what exactly is it that makes games so addictive? Like what kind of psychological buttons they push? Turns out, a lot of them.
0: Why is a game fun?
1: Are you asking me?
0: Yeah.
1: Oh God. It's interactive. There's little challenges. I don't know. I literally haven't gamed since I was like 12 playing Mario Kart with my younger brother.
0: Okay. So let me ask you a different question. And this is annoying because I'm a Socratic teacher and I'm a psychiatrist, okay? So why is anything fun?
1: Oh my
0: right?
1: God.
0: So like, think about like, you know, when you were a kid or if you see a kid playing, like why have human beings evolved fun?
1: It's connection.
0: Okay. So animals also have fun, right? Mm-hmm. When animals play, what are they doing?
4: They're interacting with each other. Yeah.
0: Yes. And what kind of interaction? When two kittens are playing together, are they like focused on forming social bonds?
4: No, it's not necessarily there's a goal in mind. They're just kind of improvising, I guess.
0: Yeah. So if we look at like the basic goal of fun, it's actually to train the skills that we will need to survive.
4: Ah, okay.
0: Right. So like a cat will like pounce on you.
4: Right.
0: Right. So if we look at a simple game like tag, what's the evolutionary advantage? And you can look across all cultures across the globe. Everyone plays tag.
4: This is so funny. I have a six-year-old who's constantly playing tag with me, and I've never thought about the evolutionary function of tag.
0: Right. Why does he like tag? Right. So it's fun.
4: Yeah.
0: But what is it training him to do?
4: Run away from danger.
0: Absolutely. And also to chase things. Mm. Right. So this is really important to understand. If you want to understand why games are addictive, you have to understand that our brain is wired to reward things that help us survive.
4: Right.
0: And what happened with video games is people stumbled into all of the different dimensions that are important for survival.
4: Wow. Okay.
0: The reason video games are more addictive is because they are slowly activating more circuits in our brain. I wrote a book called How to Raise a Healthy Gamer, and I kind of explained this because I think it's really important for parents to understand why your kid is addicted to video games. Mm-hmm. And we basically have all of these psychological needs. So one example of a need is mastery. Human beings like to get better at stuff. It is intrinsically satisfying to be good at something. Connection, right? So we like connecting with other human beings. So what's happened is video games used to be addictive because, sure, you could master the game, but then along came a game called World of Warcraft. And now in order to play this game, you had to band together with 39 real human beings mm-hmm. and take on a challenge that a single human being cannot win. So over time, what's happening with games is that they activate the different circuits of our brain that are important to us. They give us a sense of challenge. They give us a sense of mastery. They give us a sense of identity. So I may have been failing out of college and a loser in college, but when it came to the Warcraft 3 North American ladder, I was one of the best 100 players in North America.
4: Wow.
0: So gamers will have a sense of identity that becomes their sense of identity, becomes their sense of pride. And having a sense of identity is like important for human beings. Does that kind of make sense?
4: Yeah, absolutely.
0: Yeah, so what video games basically do is they satisfy our psychological needs in an artificial way. Mm. And that's why they're so addictive. So what a lot of parents don't understand is when a parent sees their child playing a game, it's not a game. It's the way that I interact with my peers. It's the source of my social connections. It's the source of my self-worth. It's the one thing that I can be good at when the rest of life is hard. So games are fundamentally addictive because they basically satisfy our psychological needs.
4: Right. That is really fascinating. Like, that's the most comprehensive kind of explanation I've heard. So my obvious follow-up to that is what your advice to parents would be. But before I ask that, actually what I want to know is how then can parents assess whether their kids' gaming is at a normal, fun, okay level, or whether they should be concerned about how much their kid is gaming?
0: Yeah. So if it causes a problem, it is a problem.
4: Mm, okay. But then I guess it's going to be different for every family if certain yes. parents are more strict about it. Right. Yeah.
0: So I wouldn't say strictness of the parents. I think you're correct. Parents may think it's a problem, but if we look at the psychiatric definition of addiction or any illness, it's impairment of function. So is it interfering with their school? Is it interfering with your professional life? Is it interfering with your relationships? Is it interfering with your physical health? Is it interfering with your mental health?
4: Right.
0: So if it's causing problems in any of those dimensions, it is a problem.
4: And so then what is your advice to parents who are like, oh yeah, these are issues with my kid. How do I claw this habit back?
0: Yeah. So first thing, I learned this the hard way after 5 years of epic failing. You can't be sober for someone else. Mm. So this is the big mistake that I think parents make. And it was beautiful in your question. How do I claw it back? How do I make my child not addicted?
4: Yeah.
0: So my whole approach is like, there's a usually antagonistic relationship between parent and child. And as long as they're fighting you, it's not going to work.
4: Mm.
0: So I'm a big believer in teaching restraint, not restriction.
4: Okay.
0: And so a big part of how you do that is to understand why your child is playing the game. If the game is my source of social connection, it's going to be really hard to get me to quit while I don't have social connection anywhere else. So what I encourage parents to do is, first of all, talk to their children about what is so appealing about the game. Understand which psychological needs it's fulfilling, and then start building alternatives to those needs. Because most people who are addicted to video games don't want to be, right? So if I feel embarrassed about the person I am in real life, let's say I'm an overweight teenager with acne, and I don't like the person I am in the real world, it's nice to retreat into video games. The solution to that problem is your kid wants to be in shape. They want to be physically attractive. They want to be able to hold up their head up high. Mm-hmm. And when you support that goal and you're like, okay, well, if you don't like the way that your body is, like, what can we do about that? Let's go to martial arts. Let's learn how to defend ourselves. Like, let's get in shape. And it's amazing how much the addiction just sloughs away once their needs are being met elsewhere.
4: I can imagine there might be some parents who hear that and think, you know, that's easier said than done. I've tried to pull them away and do other activities in the real world, and they're extremely resistant, and I'm at the end of my tether. I don't know what to do. What would you say to someone who's feeling like that?
0: Yeah, so that's a huge part of how to raise a healthy gamer. So there's a whole chapter on dealing with resistance. Parents are usually pretty good at understanding their kids, but parents need a new skill set to compete against the multi-billion dollar corporations that are trying to addict your child. And so parents are outgunned. The good news is that there's a lot they can do if you learn how to adopt a stance of curiosity. So asking what questions? What do you think about gaming? Like, what do you enjoy about gaming? Because most kids, you know, think that you're there to take their game away. So they're going to kind of clam up. And if you stop trying to get them to change, they will open up. So this is one of these like weird Eastern Zen kind of things, right? Where it's like the harder you squeeze water, the more it runs out of your fist. So this is one of those things where if you stop trying to push the kid and you become a safe harbor for their concerns, they will start to volunteer the problems that they have with games. And this is where you have to do something really important as a parent. The moment your kid says, yeah, I don't want to play so many games, you're tempted to take that ammo, load it into the chamber and be like, ha ha, so let's stop. No.
4: Okay.
0: What you want to do is, so you don't like playing games. What do you want to do about that? Right? You make them responsible. And that's because what parents end up doing is the more responsibility they take for fixing the problem, the less responsibility your kid takes.
4: Yeah, right. Okay. God, parenting is so hard. I feel like the longer I do this show, the more I'm like, oh my God, this is tricky. Well,
0: I mean, it's only hard because we don't learn how to do it. So we have a lot of instinct going for us, but just like anything else, like what's the difference between something that's easy and hard? You know, is changing a tire hard?
4: I mean, I don't know how to do it, so yes, but
0: there you
4: if
0: go.
4: You learn it, yeah.
0: Yeah.
4: Okay, I also want to ask about if there's someone listening who is themselves a gamer, you know, I'm thinking a 20, 30, 40-year-old, if someone recognizes themselves as being a bit addicted to gaming as they're listening to you talk, what can someone do for themselves? Like, what's the first step they can take to start curbing that addiction?
0: I would say the most important, well, I mean, there's so many first steps. So I'm going to kind of give you two answers. So the first is to understand why you game, right? Really think about what is it about this that makes it so easy for me to do? Because I'm a big believer in like self-understanding. Mm-hmm. And now I'll give you, I think, the better answer for a 30-minute show. Okay. The skill that most gamers lack is the tolerance of boredom.
4: Mm.
0: So you know how like when you feel hungry, that's tied to a physiologic signal. Like if your blood sugar is low, you feel hungry.
4: Yeah.
0: Feeling bored is your brain's craving of dopamine. So people don't realize that when your brain has like low levels of dopamine transmission, because if you think about it, when I feel hungry, I get attracted to eat things, right? So when I feel bored, I get attracted to a device, which will then activate my dopamine circuitry. Right. So boredom is actually dopamine withdrawal. If you want to resist gaming, if you want to conquer gaming, the most important thing is to learn how to be bored.
4: this feels very applicable to social media as well, I suppose.
0: Absolutely. Yeah. Yeah.
4: Is there, like, is all the advice for gaming pretty much the same for social media, or does it

0: differ in any main way?
1: So I think there is a large portion of advice that is shared between all technology addictions and all addictions for that matter. But what's really interesting is there are unique effects on your brain from social media versus video games. Mm-hmm. So a good example of this is social media usage leads to way more body dysmorphia, leads to way more like concern about your appearance and your identity. Whereas video gaming usually doesn't lead to body dysmorphia. So there are specific things. So there are certain like meditation practices and things like that I teach for people who are addicted to social media that have to do with resolving our ego, conquering our ego. Those are sometimes less important for gamers.
0: Now, one thing we haven't acknowledged yet is that while the strategies that Alok, Dr. K, mentioned a moment ago are all things you can try on your own, on yourself, or with your kids, sometimes what you need is real, serious clinical intervention. But in Australia, unless you can afford private treatment, there is only one dedicated public gaming disorders clinic. It's at the Fiona Stanley Hospital in WA. And that's a problem because research from Macquarie University that was published in 2022 found that about 3% of Australian kids can be classified as having gaming disorder, and about 10% meet the criteria for hazardous gaming. But there's another group that Alok is increasingly worried about, not just for gaming addiction, but for screen addiction in general.
1: I actually think there's an epidemic of gaming addiction in the elderly that they don't realize.
0: Oh, tell me about that.
1: Yeah, this is really interesting. So if you talk to people who are, you know, have young kids now, oftentimes their experience when they visit grandpa and grandma is that they're on the iPad.
0: Yes, I've noticed this among grandparents in my life. They're on the phone a lot. Yeah.
1: Yeah. So like tech addiction in the elderly, like, so, you know, I kind of tried to sound the alarm back in 2015 about gaming addiction. And now I'm telling you that we're going to, in the next 10 years, we're going to see that the elderly have a severe tech addiction problem.
0: Yeah, the boomer social media scroll addiction is real.
1: Absolutely, right? It's scary because the elderly generation really has no tech literacy. So I think, you know, the people who are millennials were sort of like the best off because we started using technology before it was super, super, super addictive. And then we kind of have, like, we sort of know, we have insight into, like, how addictive things have gotten.
0: Yeah, absolutely. I'm petrified of adding any more social media things to my repertoire because I'm like, no, one is enough.
1: Whereas if you talk to one of your grandparents, they may be scared about all kinds of things. But I don't think that they think social media is going to be damaging to them.
0: Yeah, yeah. The other question I wanted to ask, you mentioned how in 2018, when you were sort of at the beginning of Healthy Gamer, you were worried about young men and the manosphere, which was in a much earlier phase back then. As the manosphere has gotten more intense in the years since, have you found it harder to reach young men with your content, or they're more resistant, or like, what have you noticed has evolved in that time since 2018?
1: Actually, I found it's way easier. So I think the appetite, so I know people are bleak, but you know, I think our growth has been pretty large. And I think that people are starting to realize that kind of the toxic manosphere is like not working. So there are lots of young men looking for guidance, and they don't necessarily want to go the toxic route. You know, so if there's an alternative, then people are more than happy to engage with it. So I think the manosphere used to be like very anti-therapy. Now it's very pro-therapy, right? Now it's like, okay, if you're having relationship problems, like, you need to work on yourself first. So it's been quite actually heartening to me. I think things are moving in the right direction, interestingly enough.
0: And so what is your relationship with gaming now? How many hours a day or a week do you game?
1: It depends on the week, but anywhere from like 2 to 20.
0: Okay. Hours a week, not a day.
1: Yeah, a week. So I mean, I play video games with my kids, but usually, you know, I think gaming is a source of recreation. And it becomes a problem when it stops being recreation.
0: That is psychiatrist Dr. Alok Kanojia, better known online as Dr. K from Healthy Gamer. Now, if you want to see more All in the Mind, not just hear it, we've been clipping up parts of our interviews on social media. You can find them on the ABC Health Instagram at ABC

0: Health. And you can also head to YouTube and search All in the Mind on the ABC Science page. That is it for All in the Mind this week. Thanks to producer Rose Kerr, senior producer James Bullen, and sound engineer Roy Huberman. I'm Sana Qadar. Thanks for listening. I'll catch you next time.
1: That was All in the Mind, produced by Australia's Radio National. I'm Saroja Coelho. 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After the news, we're back with Living Planet from Germany's DW.
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5: From CBC News, The World This Hour, I'm Neil Herland. WestJet flight attendants are on strike, leaving passengers across the country scrambling to find their way. From weddings to family vacations, all kinds of summer plans are in limbo. Stephanie Cram reports.
6: Passengers now scrambling to find their way to their destinations after more than 4,000 flight attendants walked off the job. In Winnipeg, Tim Altaev was dropping off his friend.
7: It's been very stressful, and it's really hard to find a flight now because all the other airlines are overbooked.
6: Ryan Kalbeck was supposed to return home to Regina after a family vacation to Halifax. He received no help after arriving at the airport Sunday morning.
8: We came in and we were given a WestJet number to sort it out. It doesn't connect to anything. It disconnects you right away.
9: Due to high call volumes, we are unable to take your call at this time.
6: WestJet says travelers will receive updates by email, and they have until August 6th to change or cancel their flights. But Martin Firestone, insurance broker and president of Travel Secure, says people might want to go it alone.
10: If they have to get to a wedding, a cruise ship, anything like that, they are best to make alternative arrangements.
6: Stephanie Cram, CBC News, Edmonton.
5: In British Columbia, wildfires have forced more than 5,000 people to leave their homes since Saturday. A majority of those evacuations are due to the Bradley Creek wildfire in BC's North Okanagan. The CBC's Benit Brage has more.
11: And I don't know if I have a home left.
12: Rajan Simpson looks over a hill into thick smoke. She's hoping the home she built with her late husband is still standing.
11: And it's the not knowing that is so scary.
12: She's among more than 5,000 people in BC who've been evacuated from their homes in the last 24 hours, say officials. Most of them forced out by the explosive Bradley Creek wildfire on the north end of Okanagan Lake. Cliff Chapman with the BC Wildfire Service says fuel conditions are unprecedented.
13: We are seeing fire behavior and fire growth that we have never experienced in BC up until this point because of the drought condition.
12: The Bradley Creek wildfire more than doubled in size since Saturday, now covering roughly 26 square kilometers. Many, like Donna Peterson, left their homes with minutes to spare, now at an evacuation center waiting out the danger.
14: All I did was take a couple filing cabinets and put them in a garbage bag. And my passport.
12: While winds have calmed, evacuees still have no idea when they'll be able to return home. Benit Brage, CBC News, Vernon.
5: Just south of BC, a state of emergency has been declared across Washington state because of wildfires. Evacuation orders have emptied a veterans hospital in Spokane, the second largest city, where thousands of structures are at risk. Steve Futterman reports.
15: The fires continue to burn, expand, and destroy. The hardest hit area is Spokane in eastern Washington. Entire residential areas have been burned to the ground. This man stayed in his home as long as he could. Finally, he gave up.
16: We don't have the evacuation order yet, but we're going.
17: To the people who are suffering right now in our region, everyone here, our hearts go out to you.
15: Spokane Mayor Lisa Brown says the destruction is overwhelming.
17: Hundreds of homes and structures have been lost. We are still assessing the potential for lives to be lost.
15: Washington State Governor Bob Ferguson says he spoke with Donald Trump, who expressed support for those being impacted. The fires are being fueled by high temperatures, strong winds, and combustible brush and vegetation. Steve Futterman, CBC News, Los Angeles.
5: U.S. President Donald Trump says he held off on a fresh attack against Iran this

0: this weekend, hoping to finalize a deal to stop Iran's nuclear ambitions and reopen the Strait of Hormuz.
1: We were all set to go just about at this time right now, and it would have been a massive attack.
0: Iranian state media report that negotiations between Iran and Oman over the Strait of Hormuz are in their final stages. The U.S. decision not to attack again is bringing down global oil prices. And that is your World This Hour.
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3: This is Living Planet. I'm Kathleen Schuster. 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Thanks. 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
4: My staff pick for this summer reading series is The Savage Landscape, How We Made the Wilderness by award-winning Scottish author Cal Flynn. I chose this book because it grapples with some provocative questions that have long intrigued me. Questions that are also very relevant for the modern environmental movement. Like, what do we really mean when we talk about wilderness nowadays? And how much of this idea is built on an illusion? In this book, Cal takes us on a fascinating, absorbing journey through time and across the world to some of its most remote places. And along the way, she prods at our ever-evolving idea of wilderness, asking, what counts as wild? To whom? How have humans, at different points in history, answered this question? And why does this thing that's hard to define have such a powerful hold on us? Throughout this journey, she also challenges one of the wilderness conservation movement's most cherished ideals, that protecting wild places invariably means keeping people out. It's beautifully written, and it really makes you think. The first couple of pages of her book set the scene for this winding journey. So when we spoke recently, I asked her to begin by reading them to us.
5: High in the Colorado Rockies, several days' ride from the nearest town, I came across a signpost in the woods. On this lonely track, far from anywhere, it stood, still and strange as some Narnian lamppost. Welcome, it declared, to the Holy Cross Wilderness. Beyond the sign came more of the same, endless stands of spruce shivering in the breeze, the rocky bones of the land showing through its skin. The dung of an unidentified mammal lay scattered at its base. Overhead, clouds scudded across the sky. One passed over the sun, momentarily casting us in a midday darkness. Behind us, a thunderstorm swept down the valley like a veil, moving fast. It would be on us soon. We halted, dismounted. The horses shifted their weight and swiveled their ears, uneasy. The base of the sign held an unmarked metal drawer. I opened it with some trepidation. Inside was a creased and weathered register, inviting us to sign in. It was a surreal experience, my first brush with the bureaucracy of wilderness. In the United States, what looks like wild land is overlaid with a patchwork of different access rights and ownerships. That a Holy Cross wilderness existed on a map, I knew, but I had not anticipated such a status to be so boldly and unambiguously announced. To my eyes, the sign's presence served to negate the phenomenon it had been built to protect. In one glance, my sense of freedom and self-sufficiency, which had been building in me all through the previous days as we fled ever further from streetlights and tarred roads, slipped away. To have scaled and climbed and overcome obstacles only to meet with what was essentially a street sign called into question, in my mind at least, the entire pursuit. One might understand the function of such a sign. Past this point, no motors or engines of any kind, no chainsaws, no dirt bikes, and welcome it, while still grieving its existence. The very attempt to define wilderness, itemize it, delineate it on a map, seemed to make it slip from my grasp. I had stumbled upon the central paradox at the heart of the wilderness preservation movement, the problem of translating a subjective response to landscape into real terms.
4: That's Cal Flynn reading a passage from her book, The Savage Landscape. And Cal, you go on to explore this central paradox at the heart of the wilderness preservation movement throughout the book. Could we just begin by establishing what is so contradictory about trying to define wilderness and attempting to protect it?
5: Well, wilderness as a word has come to mean a number of different things depending on who you're speaking to. And in many senses, it's a kind of shape-shifting definition. So it's defined by the absence of people to some people. It's defined as a foreign place to other people. It's defined as a place off the edge of the map to others. And so it partly depends on what mode of thinking that you're using, whether you're thinking of wilderness as some kind of spiritual or emotional subjective experience, or whether you are more of a geographer and you would like to pin it down to an exact place so that you might try to conserve or preserve it. Moving from this subjective response to landscape to something more solid, which is what has been so useful for policymakers and conservationists, has actually been something that's really controversial and has caused quite a lot of problems, especially when we look at the 20th century conservation movement, when we started fencing off wildernesses and trying to police this unpeopled nature of them. Because it turns out whenever you look for wildernesses around the world, you always seem to stumble across people. And that might be indigenous people who live there. It might be people who have some kind of business there. They're very, very, very rarely completely unpeopled. And that definition that sort of arose and is now beginning to disperse has caused a lot of problems in terms of human rights.
4: And we're going to dig into some of those more problematic, controversial aspects a bit later in this conversation. There is a lot there. But first, I'm curious, did you grow up near a so-called wild place or very much the opposite?
5: I grew up in the Highlands of Scotland, I'd say about a mile outside of a village. I'm not sure I would describe it as a wilderness. You know, it was a farming region. We had what you would call rough pasture around us. So some sheep sometimes it would be cattle, sometimes it would be horses. And we were on the edge of, I guess, the highlands that you might see on postcards. So if you just walked up to the top of the hill, you could see the mountains, you could see the moorland sort of stretching out. There were lochs, there were open spaces and some plantation forestry as well. So it's definitely a kind of mixed landscape. It's a really incredible space. And it's a sort of, to me, it's always like my dream space. This is what wildland looks like. But on a global scale, this is not anywhere near what you would describe a wilderness, I think, because the size of it is not enormous. We tend to have small roads cutting through these areas. It's very rural, but it's not a wilderness. These are grazing lands.
4: Yeah, that is interesting because it's not a particularly large country or a large space, but it does have this very kind of expansive quality to it.
5: Absolutely. And a lot of that is due to sort of happy alignments of certain aesthetic qualities. So the mountains are not particularly high in Scotland, but we have a lot of them and their various altitudes, meaning you can often climb a relatively small hill and then see loads and loads of hills off into the distance. So you can see across essentially the whole country. And so it gives you that sense of expansiveness. It gives you that sense of freedom. Even in, if you keep walking, you'll probably bang into a 4x4 track quite quickly. You know, that it is quite interlaced with use. But nevertheless, the aesthetics of it encourage the sense of freedom and mental space. And so it's become associated with wildness, with wilderness, even if geographers wouldn't agree that this is a wilderness of any kind.
4: And so for this book, you journeyed to a whole bunch

0: bunch of different places in the world, the Amazon, Nepal, Antarctica, to explore different aspects of how we think about wilderness and how we set it apart from other places in the world. How did you choose these locations? How did you pick where to go to explore one particular thing?
1: So the Savage Landscape, the book as a whole, has a big arc holding it together, which is that it is a kind of history of the idea of wilderness told through 10 journeys. And so I started to initially map out places that I knew I should include. You know, if I'm writing about wilderness at a global level, I really need to talk about and go to the Amazon. I really need to talk about and go to the Antarctic, and I need to talk about and probably go to the open seas. And so I had these locations jumped out immediately. And then what other historical aspects do I need to address? And so I wanted to begin with the ancient roots of wilderness. And so that seemed to me to be a fairly clear step that I would go to Mount Sinai, because I grew up with these stories of exiles, epiphanies in the desert through the Bible, but these stories are common to all the Abrahamic religions, and that by sort of journeying to Mount Sinai and talking about those stories, it would also help me get a view across some other cultures, links to the idea of the wilderness trial or the wilderness quest. I could bring those all together in one chapter.
0: Mount Sinai, by the way, is located in Egypt on the Sinai Peninsula in the country's east.
1: And then I started looking for different key aspects of how this wilderness idea had evolved. And for example, a lot of what we call wilderness today, some of our best preserved and longest preserved wildernesses are former hunting reserves or are even still hunting reserves. And so I knew I wanted to look into that history. And so I needed to find a present day example that I could go to and experience. And so that ended up being a chapter about trophy hunting in Mozambique in this incredible reserve called the Nyasa Special Reserve. It's about the size of Switzerland, part of which is managed as a pure nature reserve, and a large part of which is managed as a kind of hunting reserve. You can go trophy hunting there. I wanted to talk about sublime and romantic notions of landscape, and so for that I was like, what's the sublime? I need to experience the sublime for myself. And so I'd go and I'd stand under waterfalls and think, is this a sublime? I don't know. You know, if you look at Edmund Burke, for example, writing in the 18th century, he talks about the different categories of sublime experience, and one of them was like to stand under a huge waterfall. So I went and stood under a huge waterfall, and I was like, maybe I've seen too many waterfalls in my life, I don't feel this is sublime enough. And so it's like, keep pushing. And then that became, ultimately, I sort of chased it right to the edge of an Icelandic volcano and sort of blew through the sublime and into a kind of pure fear, because it was meant to be this complex emotion. And so that's what I was thinking about when I was putting together these 10 places, that it should be places that you think about when you think about the word wilderness, and it should also be places where there are sort of conflicts or tensions that allow me to really dig down into the complexity of these arguments. You know, what has happened to this idea of wilderness? Why is it so powerful? But also, why has it become problematic? Why is this something that is now very controversial? You know, a lot of the time when I would approach people to talk to me for this book, I would say, I'm writing a book about the history of wilderness, and people would say, oh, you know, I don't really like to use that word. And to begin with, that surprised me a little bit. It's not a huge discussion in the UK, but I was familiar with some of the fighting that's gone on about the Wilderness Act in the United States. And then I found that it was not only in the US and the Wilderness Act, but also it was a big issue among large environmental NGOs that have often actually banned use of this term wilderness because it's become so problematic, especially when they're dealing with indigenous groups. And so for that, I knew that I would want to go and meet a group that had been really badly affected by this like wilderness thinking. So for that, I went to the Virungas, which is mountains. They're in Rwanda, they're in Uganda, and they're in DRC. They're right on the sort of cusp of those three countries. And so I went into the Ugandan side to meet a group called the Batawa, who have been essentially evicted from their homeland and have been for more than three decades. So in that way, I slowly built up my list of places that I wanted to

0: go. And the key thing for me was, how do I sort of physically embody this issue that I'm interested in real stories, real people, real landscapes, so I can bring them to life for a reader.
1: It's a beautiful arc. It's a really rich, fascinating journey that you take us on. And I was really moved by this story of the Batwa people. I found it really heartbreaking reading about their eviction from their homelands in the forest. What was it like for you meeting people from the Batwa who've been evicted and learning from them what their lives were like pre-eviction and now after that event?
0: Well, it's quite a strange experience, quite confronting sometimes. So initially I was directed to a group who were living in simple but fairly solid accommodation right on the edge of a national park on the border between Uganda and Rwanda. Missionaries had built them these kind of shacks, I suppose you would call them. They were sort of bleached wood, but quite handsome looking. And then as I spoke to them, you know, people who were activists from this small village came out and they explained that actually, although the village looked fairly nicely put together, in fact, it was in a really dangerous mudslide zone. And so that they had quite recently lost children because they have these repeated mudslides that essentially come from the side of the volcanoes. And then they sweep through the village and they'd lost houses to this. And so the reason that this region had been left kind of empty and therefore suitable for the building of their refugee huts was because it was a very dangerous place to live. So that was my initial encounter with the Batwa. They were very keen that I take a lot of notes, that I write about them, that I get their plight out there. And then I went to another refugee camp, which was very homemade and really unsuitable for human inhabitation, which was right in the end of the Bawindi National Park. And on the edge of Bawindi, and this is really well known for gorilla trekking, which is very expensive. It's an amazing experience, and the gorillas are doing incredibly well. But all the way along the edges of this park are these refugee camps, which have been thrown together from bits of tarpaulin and bits of clay that they've found and bits of mud. And, you know, it's really, really absolutely not suitable for human habitation. There's just no way out for them. They don't have sort of traditional knowledge that is easily applied to becoming smallholder farmers, which is, I think, what the Ugandan government would like them to do. And they want to hang on to their culture. Of course they do. They want to stay together as a people with their relatives. Of course they do. But they have been trapped for a long time and they're completely penniless. So it's a very confronting situation there. And it is right next to some of the biggest tourist sites, certainly in South Uganda.
1: And so these people have been evicted from the forest where they used to live for the stated purpose of protecting the forest and the biodiversity that live there, right?
0: Yes, and in particular the mountain gorilla. So the national parks that I visited are quite clear examples of what we call fortress conservation. That is, they essentially built a wall around bits of forest, and then they have rangers who are armed. They're carrying AK-47s. They march up and down, and you really do not want to be caught inside the forest. The Batwa claim that they've been shot at. They really cannot afford to be going into their traditional spiritual places. They can't go to where they used to hunt. They can't go to where they used to gather because of this militarized force that is, quote unquote, protecting the jungle and the gorillas within. And in fact, you do see this a lot in the Congo Basin. So the Batwa people are spread out over a number of different countries. I think there's something like 87,000 of them. More than 90% of them have now been evicted from their homelands. That's spread through lots of different reserves and national parks. It's very easy to think of this kind of colonial mode of environmentalism as being something of the 19th century. But in fact, this is still being enacted across large swathes of Africa, especially in the Congo Basin, and also areas in Asia as well, this very militarized approach to environmentalism. And I think a lot of people in the West are not so aware of that. They're very aware of the dark colonial history of, for example, the American national parks, but they're not so aware of the very contemporary issues that are continuing to unfold today.
1: If we just back up for a minute, this model of conservation and wilderness protection being implemented, this was essentially exported from the

0: United States, right? That's where it was developed.
1: Sort of. I think you can definitely see a direct line of almost like inspiration. People who've been very high up in international conservation are often from either Western Europe or from North America, and they are bringing the knowledge that they have from their own countries and the practices that they have from their own countries and essentially applying them in new contexts. So we can see quite a direct influence of the way that conservation was being practiced in North America, starting from the end of the 19th century and the beginning of the 20th century. And then it sort of bled over into other continents, because America has, of course, had such an outsized influence, especially in the environmental movement and the wilderness preservation movement, specifically overseas. And so we see these American or more general Western modes of thinking sort of sewn into or threaded through this idea of fortress conservation, which has been the predominant mode of saving the environment, certainly in sub-Saharan Africa and in large parts of Asia as well.
0: And in this model of conservation that came to dominate the wilderness preservation movement is a very sort of strong idea of humans as a contaminating force, right? It's got this quite anti-human bent. Where did that come from?
1: Well, there's a fairly complicated link with, for example, Christian modes of thinking. It's funny because it flips back and forth. To begin with, the garden of Eden is a safe place of humans, and then they are thrown into the wilderness, which is sort of outside of safety. It's outside of agriculture. It is somewhere to struggle. But then over time, it gets flipped and wilderness starts being seen as a kind of pristine place. As populations grow and as the sort of anxieties around human impact grows, which is really from the Industrial Revolution onwards, we start seeing wilderness being reconsidered. It started to be seen as some kind of endangered category of land, that there's less and less of it, and therefore it becomes valuable, even if it makes people feel unsafe. And so I think there are these like long cultural associations with wilderness that we see not only in Christianity. We often find these modes of thinking common to other cultures. It really varies on the culture, but we usually have some concept of wilderness that we can recognize.
0: I find that point interesting because one other thing that struck me while reading was some of the conversations that you had with the Yanomami people in the Amazon rainforest in Brazil, where you wanted to try and communicate with them about their perception of wilderness, but it wasn't so clear if they had a word for this and perhaps not even a concept.
1: I think it's very difficult, right? These questions of translation. So this has been a very specific question that sort of popped up often. For a while, people said that actually the idea of wilderness was a Western one, and therefore most Indigenous people don't have a concept of wilderness. I don't really subscribe to that. I just find wilderness notions popping up in all sorts of different forms all over the place. So I don't believe that to be true, but certainly there's been a project to try and figure out if you can translate the word wilderness into other languages and what that might tell us. With the Yanomami, I went to a region that's called the Yanomami Indigenous Reserve. I was attempting to get this answer. Do you understand wilderness? Do you have a word for wilderness? And there's a lot of back and forth. In this kind of trip, I'm relying on someone who speaks English and Portuguese. Portuguese is his first language, and we don't always totally understand each other. And then he is speaking to someone whose first language is Yanomami. And so there's this slight echo chamber effect. It becomes very difficult, actually, when you're getting into the etymology of things, or if you're getting into the semantics of particular words. It's very hard to be sure exactly. And so we were sort of bubbling around, and my translator said, I don't think they have a word for this. He doesn't seem to understand what I'm getting at. And then the head man of the Yanomami group I was visiting sort of hit on something, and he said, oh, yeah, no, I mean, there are definitely areas we wouldn't go. They're too wild. And then he described a region about 5 kilometers away, or maybe 10 kilometers away, it changes, where people live that they are uncontacted tribe. They are people who have decided to stay out of the contact of the outside world, including other Indigenous groups.

0: another place might be. This idea of wilderness always seems to be just over the next hill. You know, it's just, if you could just walk over and get the next view, you'll be able to see it. And you're constantly reaching these false peaks and feeling like you're right on the edge of the wilderness. People are always pointing me somewhere else, like, look for the wilderness over there.
1: Right. For most people, the wilderness is out there. It's not here.
0: It's not here. And maybe you might be getting closer, but you've never arrived.
1: And throughout the book, you ask a few times in a few different ways, must the interests of nature always conflict with humans? Where did you end up at the end of this enormous research and writing project? Did you end up any closer to an answer for yourself to that question?
0: I think this is one of the greatest challenges currently facing the conservation movement in the world today. So we can see how contested these questions are by looking at the fuss that happened over the 30 by 30 initiative. So this was a recent international initiative. It was agreed between many, many countries that 30% of the planet's land and sea areas would be set aside essentially for nature as some kind of protected area. And that was agreed. It was seen to be a really huge breakthrough. And then there was a massive outcry from indigenous groups saying, wait, who's 30%? I assume this is not going to be central London or Tokyo. So it's going to be ours, isn't it? It's going to be our land that you guys are setting away as protected areas. And so it's partly because we have a much larger population than before, but I do think that many of the places that have been described as wildernesses all through history have been populated. They just haven't been recognized as such. And so this is a huge thing that has to be dealt with. And it's complex. It really depends on the region, and it really depends on can we negotiate with local people how we can protect enough of the planet as a species that we can ensure our healthy future, not only for ourselves, but for other species and for the atmosphere of the entire planet. But can we do this in such a way that does not involve steamrolling the rights of people who are already minorities, who are already struggling to continue their traditional lifestyles on the planet? Often the way that they live is completely sewn up with the landscape that they live in. And actually, the removal of these people would change the ecosystems. For example, the Dolpo people in Nepal are yak herders. A lot of their interaction with the landscape shapes the landscape. That's not always obvious if you're arriving and trekking through the place. It feels like a wild place, but it's human impacted because they've been there grazing their animals and they've been practicing transhumans for hundreds and hundreds of years. And so it's not just me who's calling for a kind of change of attitudes. This is certainly being baked into the whole environmental movement that for the last at least a decade, people have been trying to figure out how do we work with traditional ecological knowledge? How do we work with communities more? How do we make this some kind of consensual movement so that we can both protect biodiversity, the environment as a whole, but also the cultures who live there? And often we find that these two things can be sewn together, that they are so tightly interlinked that by enabling the future of an indigenous group, we also save the land that they live in. And so this has to be the model that we're moving forward with into the future. I think it is beginning to spread through certain parts of the environmental movement, but fortress conservation has been baked in as a model for so long that it's a quite a painful transition, and it's going to take a very long time to figure out the best way of doing this.
1: Cal Flynn, thank you so much for your time. It's been so fascinating talking to you about your new book, The Savage Landscape.
0: Thank you. It's been a joy. Thank you so much.
1: Cal Flynn is a journalist and author from Scotland. Her previous work of nonfiction, Islands of Abandonment, won several awards, including the Sunday Times Young Writer of the Year Award. Her latest book is The Savage Landscape: How We Made the Wilderness. She spoke to me from Scotland.

is the first episode of our four-part summer reading series. 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And be sure to leave us a review. 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
2: Bienvenue à cette cérémonie d'inhumation pour un soldat inconnu de la Grande Guerre. As we lay to rest an unknown soldier of the Great War, though his name is lost to us, his life is not. He was someone's son, a friend, a comrade in arms.
3: I've never seen so many dead men clumped together as what I saw there. And I thought to myself, oh, the world's dead. They're all dead.
1: We're standing on the site of one of the bloodiest days in the history of warfare, burying one of the many young men who died here. The 1st of July, 1916, the start of the Battle of the Somme. Here in the fields of northern France, more than 19,000 British soldiers and 6,000 German soldiers lost their lives in that one single day of the First World War. 40,000 British soldiers were injured or captured. It's still one of the costliest and most bitterly fought battles in British military history. And in the following 4 months of battle, more than 1 million soldiers from both sides would be wounded or killed. In Northern Ireland, where I come from, whole streets lost their sons in the first 2 days of the battle. And here in my home city, Belfast, among the Protestant community, the memory of what happened at the Somme 110 years ago is still, incredibly, after all these years, very much part of daily life.
4: I used to live just over there, and even just walking to the shops, you have the Somme remembered on walls around you. Behind this building, literally just on that street, there's another Somme mural. Because in Belfast, more than the Second World War, the Somme is remembered on walls across the city, not just at war memorials.
1: And it's not just murals and memorial gardens.
5: In working class loyalist communities right across Northern Ireland, marching bands are a massive part of life. People get together, play the flutes, drums, and they'll march for many different reasons, but one of the big reasons that they do march is to commemorate the Somme.
4: Why the Somme? What is it about that battle that's so important to you guys?
6: On the first day of the Somme, there's over 2,000 lives lost that came from these streets, so we think that it's

0: important that we carry their name on and remember the sacrifice.
1: You know, when you look back and listen to some of the stories that I've certainly heard, there was young men ran away from home. A fellow of our band, his uncle, great uncle, ran away from home to enlist, to go and fight. I don't think there's too many people would do that today.
2: Yet just a few streets away, in the mainly Catholic part of Belfast, people see that time very differently. Back in 1914, their sons went to fight in the First World War for Britain too. But today, there are no parades, no commemorations.
3: This is the most famous nationalist part of Belfast. And here, for decades, you had silence and in some cases, even shame. Yet all of those men went through the same thing at the same battle, but the reactions on each side of the city are completely different.
2: You're listening to the documentary from the BBC World Service. I'm Jordan Dunbar, and in this episode, I want to find out more about the untold stories from one of history's most infamous battles. With trench warfare now returned to Europe and Ukraine, I want to know how that battle over a century ago, in the war supposed to end all wars, shaped families and communities, and the island of Ireland that I call home. How families are still discovering, all these years later, the truth of what happened to their grandfathers and great-grandfathers. Families like mine.
4: So I actually did a little bit of research on your great-grandfather.
2: Okay, wow.
4: You're saying he came back a changed man.
2: Yeah.
4: He absolutely
2: did. We didn't know
4: did.
2: Any of this is all, to yeah. hear this officially is, yeah, wow.
4: Yeah.
2: I've come back here to Belfast. The Battle of the Somme has cast a long shadow over what happened here in Northern Ireland. And just like so many families across the UK, Ireland and Europe, it's had a lasting impact on my family too. I remember my father telling me that his grandfather, Josiah Dunbar, had been injured at the Somme and had seen terrible things. When he came home from the war, Josiah was a different person. He never worked again. And it sounded like it was a cold house to grow up in. My father only knew this from other people. There was a medal in a drawer, but silence about how it got there. Josiah never spoke about what he'd been through, but it affected all of us who came after.
5: I like to tell my visitors on the tours that the ghosts of the Somme continue to walk among us today, Jordan, whether we realise it or not.
2: Historian Jason Burke gives walking tours around Belfast about the Battle of the Somme and the First World War.
5: The very streets where I grew up, for example, and why I have an interest in the First World War at all. The street names, for example, were Somme Drive, Thiepval Avenue, Albert Drive, you know, and those are battle sites from the First World War. So I grew up literally with the war all around me as well.
2: Why was it so important?
5: It's often said that there wasn't a street across the province which didn't have the curtains and blinds pulled because a young man from that particular street had lost his life at the Battle of the Somme.
2: Including Jason's own great-uncle, George Burke.
5: But it's symbolic of, you know, why the Somme's so fascinating, because in actual fact it's not what happens on the battlefield, it's everything that happens after and right to, up to this day.
2: In 1914, when the First World War broke out, the whole of the island of Ireland was part of Britain, not just Northern Ireland as it is now. The British government had just agreed to devolve some power to Dublin. They called it Home Rule. But the communities in the north, the Protestants who were close to Britain, known as Loyalists or Unionists, and the Catholics, who were more supportive of Irish nationalism, couldn't agree.
5: Irish nationalism was somewhat comfortable with the idea of a sort of quasi-independent Ireland within the confines of the United Kingdom. However, unionism had resisted this at every turn. They very much saw Home Rule as, I suppose, a political watering down of the situation.
2: Then, in April 1916, some more militant Irish nationalists decided they did want more power for Dublin. And they launched a rebellion. It was called the Easter Rising.
5: A great historian describes the Easter Rising as a flip moment, as a moment that changed everything in Irish history. And again, the war is the context for all of this.
2: With the British Army distracted by the war, rebels in Dublin proclaim independence. The British quickly respond. A 5-day battle ends with the

0: rebel leaders being put to death by firing squad.
1: Britain wanted to be seen to be reacting swiftly in order to set an example to other potentially rebellious nations within the British Empire. And in reality, the Easter Rising didn't have much public support. Their over-the-top reaction, you might say, somehow managed to turn Irish society against them in the space of just a few days.
0: It's against this backdrop that 2 months later, Irish soldiers will be among those who fight and die at the Battle of the Somme.
2: These are the guys that I've come to see. So this band, Gertrude Starr, were based just a few streets away from where I used to live. That is why I'm worried about his wrists.
3: So this is it? This is the Gertrude Starr Memorial
4: mural then?
3: Yeah, it is indeed. Yeah, as far as I can remember, there's always been a mural from our band on this wall.
0: Kyle and Peter are two of the drummers from the Gertrude Starr Flute Band. They're young, not a generation you'd normally think would be interested in a battle over a century old.
5: So guys, where does the name come from?
4: There was 12 young men from Gertrude Street who actually went to the Somme and died at the time, and we just wanted to make sure that they were being remembered in the right way.
6: The day of most importance for us is the 1st of July, the Battle of the Somme commemoration parade, and you'll have tens of thousands of people that come out and watch it.
5: What about you guys? Is it in any way personal for you? Do you guys have that connection?
4: Yeah, there would be a great-great-uncle of mine, Alan Dempster. He went off and was killed on the 1st of July, and there was a lot of other boys in the band has had a lot of family members as well.
0: Like Peter's great-great-uncle, my great-grandfather, Josiah Dunbar, was also from the Protestant community. But it wasn't only Unionists who signed up to fight. Thousands of Irish nationalists also fought for the British Army, but there are no parades to commemorate their part in the Somme, and it's many of their stories that are only now coming to light. So I'm on my way to visit a new museum in Belfast. It's called the Untold Museum, and its mission is to tell the stories of the men and women across the island of Ireland who served in the British Army, and to help people all these years later trace loved ones.
7: Hi, Siobhan.
8: How's it going?
0: I've come to meet Siobhan, who's been researching her family's history.
8: My grandfather was Michael Brennan. He was an Irish National Volunteer who served at the front line. The men from Belfast, from the Irish Nationalist volunteer background, they joined up in good faith, believing they were fighting for Ireland and freedom of small nations.
7: So Michael and those Catholic Nationalist soldiers believe they're going to get rewarded with Irish independence. So it's a sense of betrayal.
8: It is indeed.
0: Many from the Nationalist community believed if they fought for the United Kingdom, Dublin would be granted more control away from London once the war was over. But instead, it took another war, the War of Irish Independence, before Britain allows in the south what will eventually become an independent Irish state. And Ireland is partitioned into north and south. I asked Siobhan what happened to her grandfather when he finally returned from the First World War trenches. Instead of coming home to the peace he must have dreamed of, she says he was met with more violence as conflict erupts between Unionists and Nationalists.
8: He served at the front line, his brother did not, but when they came back, their home was raided and shop was raided, and his brother was actually shot in the back.
0: Hundreds of people on both sides were attacked or killed in sectarian violence fueled by battle-hardened returning soldiers.
8: His brother, he survived but died in the 1930s as a result of his wounds. So there was that, what was our reward?
0: When they first came home, Siobhan says, the Nationalist brigades did commemorate their part in the war, just like Unionists do. But as violence spiralled, that stopped.
8: They marched through Belfast, had church services, but then some of their members were actually shot dead. And the last march they had was up Falls Road for a burial of some of their compatriots and comrades.
0: That.
8: And after that, they didn't commemorate again.
0: Instead, she says, many in the Nationalist community felt shame that they'd served in the army of a country that, after all that had happened, many of them no longer felt part of.
8: It was hidden. It wasn't talked about at all.

0: My grandfather returned his war medals. He didn't want them. He didn't want that reminder.
1: These stories of young Irish nationalists like Siobhan's grandfather who fought for the British were often kept quiet, even from their own families.
0: Telling his story is like telling everybody else's as well. It gives people the confidence to come out and say, my grandfather was also in the army.
2: So more and more people from the nationalist community are discovering this and yes, getting in contact?
0: Yes, they are indeed.
1: Historian Jason Burke puts this greater willingness now to talk about the part that nationalist soldiers played in the Great War down to the Northern Ireland peace process, a process that began 30 years ago.
3: And I think it's fair to say that the First World War has been beneficial in terms of cross-community commemoration. There are aspects of the war where unionists and nationalists are known to have fought side by side and achieved a great victory. That's something which has been used in recent years in order to promote peace and reconciliation for Irish nationalists to be able to engage with their First World War past.
1: A 110 years ago, all those Irishmen, Jason's great-uncle George, my great-grandfather Josiah, Siobhan's grandfather Michael, came here to northern France, to the banks of the River Somme. Along with young Englishmen, Scotsmen, Welshmen, soldiers from Newfoundland, Canada, even a contingent from Bermuda, faced the German army on that first day, the 1st of July 1916. Over 3 million soldiers from both sides would fight in the weeks of battle that followed. By the end of it, the British had advanced 11 kilometres.
4: Hi, Poppy.
5: Hi, Jordan. Lovely to meet you.
4: Thank you so much for meeting us.
1: Poppy Mercier is a battlefield tour guide.
4: So when we talk about the Somme, yeah. I've driven past lots of different memorials. It's not been one place. Would it have been all around us? How far
5: all around
4: would it
5: us? We're looking at sort of 20-25 kilometre front, and that's just for the British. So we're looking at miles and miles of fighting, and this is just one very tiny sector of this.
1: Gazing out across this stretch of lush green fields, interrupted only by passing tractors, it's hard to imagine the chaos and horror of back then. A quagmire of mud and bodies and barbed wire, filled with the stench and deafening sound of war.
4: So where we're standing, that's where those men have to get past to get at each other, the Germans
5: yes.
4: this way, the British
5: so
4: that way.
5: So the Germans are defending this whole area, whereas the British are desperate to take this area because strategically it's a very important place. It was the breadbasket of France. Right. It's also where there was lots of coal mining industry. And one of the biggest things you need for a war is industry. You need coal.
1: Poppy takes me up to a hill to see what's known as the Loch na Garr crater. This is where, on the first day of the battle, the British army detonated a huge explosion. The aim was to confuse the enemy as British soldiers attacked.
6: The noise rose to a crescendo such as I'd never heard before. Noise which made all bombardments that we'd heard in the previous days seem like nothing at all. And the effect of the bombardment created a sort of hysterical feeling.
1: It was the loudest man-made explosion until the atomic bomb 30 years later. 2 minutes afterwards, the whistle sounded, ordering British soldiers to climb out of their trenches and attack. The British were so confident their plan had worked, many soldiers were told to walk. But it hadn't worked. The Germans were waiting.
5: Unfortunately, a lot of the shells were duds that we used, so they just didn't explode. But the one thing the British were not expecting was how well the Germans had dug in underground.
4: Right.
5: So they had had 2 years to construct these beautifully ornate systems of tunnels, which were essentially impregnable.
4: So when the men went over the top, that first wave, 7:30, if they get past the British barbed wire, they've got to get past the German barbed wire and there's shell holes and so on. What's facing them in the German trenches?
5: Machine guns. That was the biggest problem they faced. It was the British of the 29th Division that went over first, and their attack was not particularly successful, so the Newfoundlanders were sent in to try and reinforce that attack about an hour later. The Newfoundland Regiment was approximately 7

0: 800 men, and the next morning there was only 68 of them left.
1: 68?
0: 68. And where we're standing in Newfoundland Park is really quite special to me because this is where my great-uncle was on the morning of 1st July.
1: Here?
0: Here, yes.
1: Oh, wow.
0: Yeah, so he was in one of the trenches just behind us. And just as he was leaving the trench, he was shot in the chest.
1: So he didn't even make it that far?
0: No, he got pulled back by one of his comrades into the trench, and it was that probably saved his life.
2: A little way further along this line is where the Irish soldiers from the 36th Ulster Division, including my great-grandfather, were based. We know that when they went over the top, the two sides were so close, they and the Germans were actually engaging in hand-to-hand combat. And the Irish losses were immense. I remember the Belfast historian Jason Burke telling me,
3: the Ulster Division is about 16, 17,000 strong. They suffer 5,500 casualties, of which about half of those are fatalities in just 2 days. Many of them in the 1st of July, but a 2nd of July as well. So those are hefty numbers from a geographical area as small as Ulster was, with a sparse population, a seismic and horrific loss.
2: And there'd be more losses, of course, in the months to come.
3: For Irish nationalists, really, their moment arrives in September of 1916, where they're tasked with liberating the villages of Gilmont and Ginchy. The Irish divisions were successful in liberating those villages, but again, it was at a terrible cost. You know, several thousand casualties, of which about 1,000 were fatalities. You know, so the Belfast, Ulster and Irish losses at the Battle of the Somme throughout the 141 days were horrendous.
2: Hearing those stories, seeing those battlefields in northern France and the memorials to those who died, it's got me thinking again about my own great-grandfather Josiah and what he might have gone through. And something I struggle to understand is why a young man from rural Ireland, a world away from international politics, would volunteer to go to war. To try and find out, I've come back to the Untold Museum in Belfast.
4: Yes, very much still a building site.
1: But eventually this...
2: Dr. Laura Patrick is the museum's director. She's offered to look into my great-grandfather's story, and I've come to hear what she's discovered.
1: So what I'd been told sort of through the family is that he's from Omagh, really rural Ulster. He had been gassed, and then that a shell had hit a trench and he'd been buried, and he came back a very different person.
4: Yeah, so we actually did a little bit of research.
1: Okay.
4: So he served with the 9th Battalion, the Royal Enniskilling Fusiliers. It's his local regiment. They had their depot in Omagh. And he served from September 1914 until March 1918.
1: 4 years.
4: Yes, he did a long service. Was injured in July of 1916 at the Somme. And because of that, he wore a silver star to indicate that he had had an injury.
1: But he went back?
4: He went back.
1: Why would he ever go back? Was that common?
4: Yes, because it was a career for a lot of them. It was their service and it was the love of the regiment. He was discharged in March of 1918 because of shell shock.
1: Wow.
4: You're saying he came back a changed man.
1: Yeah.
4: He absolutely
1: we didn't know
4: did.
1: Any of, this is all, to yeah. hear this officially is, yeah, wow.
4: Yeah.
1: I still cannot believe that after you get gassed and seeing people buried alive, that you go back for 4 years of that.
2: Maybe that shell shock, or PTSD as we'd call it now, helps explain the man he was when he came home. A very different person to the young man who left his small town in 1914. And we've already heard from historian Jason Burke how much the Ireland that Josiah and the other Irish soldiers came back to had also changed. By 1920, the British government is looking for a way out, a political solution. That December, it brings in the Government of Ireland Act. The following year, Ireland is divided into North and South. And out of the ashes of the First World War in the Somme, the present-day Republic of Ireland will be born. And two new nations created who must now try to learn to live together on one island, side by side. You've been listening to the documentary with me, Jordan Dunbar. It was written and produced by Louise Hidalgo.
5: That was the documentary

0: From the BBC, I'm Saroja Coelho. 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
1: Rubik's, Jigsaw, Wordle? 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It's time for another edition of That's Puzzling. Host Pia Chattopadhyay competes against one familiar voice and one clever listener in a battle of brain games devised by puzzle master Peter Brown. That's Puzzling, all summer long. Friday afternoon at 1, 1:30 in Newfoundland. 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
2: From CBC News, the world this hour, I'm Neil Herland. More than 4,000 WestJet flight attendants are on strike, leaving airplanes grounded and thousands of passengers stranded. WestJet is Canada's second biggest airline. As Jennifer Yoon reports, the company and the union are still bargaining.
3: I just want to get home.
4: In airports across Canada, a travel nightmare for tens of thousands. Some 600 WestJet flights have been canceled after flight attendants walked off the job. Pay is at the heart of this contract dispute. The union says WestJet does not pay cabin crew for work they do on the ground, like boarding, deplaning, and security checks. Gina McKay is with QP.
5: There's no job in this country that should be unpaid when you're putting in hours.
4: But the airline says it offered additional pay in its offer, and that staff are compensated for everything they do, not minute by minute, but with a higher wage calculated through a complicated credit hour system. Last year, Air Canada's cabin crew defied a back-to-work order from the government, saying it violated constitutional rights. In WestJet's case, there's no sign the feds will step in so far. Jennifer Yoon, CBC News, Toronto.
2: In British Columbia, the Bradley Creek wildfire more than doubled in size over the weekend. The out-of-control blaze sparked multiple evacuation orders. Cliff Chapman is with the BC Wildfire Service. He says fire conditions are unprecedented.
6: The drought conditions in southern BC right now are at record levels. We're seeing conditions of our fuels that we have never seen before in BC, and that is creating explosive fire behavior.
2: And just south of BC, a state of emergency has been declared across Washington state because of wildfires. More than 600 structures have been destroyed in the city of Spokane. Phil Saunders is a Canadian living in Spokane.
7: Well, it's very, very smoky. It's almost like you're in a campsite, but it's everywhere. It really hits home when you've got friends who have lost homes, and it's quite alarming. I've never experienced anything like this.
2: So far, no deaths have been reported in Washington state. We are learning new details about a mass shooting this weekend in Twin Falls, Idaho. Three people were shot and killed, another six wounded. It happened at an In-N-Out Burger outlet. Matthew Hicks is the Twin Falls police chief.
8: At this time, we can confirm that the suspect, 24-year-old Chad Williams, is deceased from a self-inflicted gunshot wound.
2: The president of Brazil, Lula da Silva, has won his party's nomination to run again for president for the seventh time. The 80-year-old is now serving his third term as president. Members of the Workers' Party cheered as da Silva accepted the latest nomination.
9: Se eu ganhar essa, são quatro copas.
2: Da Silva joked that if he wins the coming election, it will be like winning four World Cups. He'll face Senator Flavio Bolsonaro in the vote, the son of the former president Jair Bolsonaro. The father is now serving a 27-year sentence under house arrest for an attempted coup. We're following a developing story in Cuba. The country's state-owned National Electric Company says the country's power grid collapsed last night. There have been blackouts in recent days, and it's not clear how serious the latest one might be. There's a major business story in Asia. The U.S. and Japan confirm the U.S. Treasury bought Japanese yen last Friday to help boost the currency, which just experienced its worst slump in 40 years. TELUS says a cable theft has disconnected internet, cellular service, TV, and phone services across northwest BC. The company says on Sunday afternoon, thieves intentionally cut TELUS cables. Crews are now trying to restore service. The outage stretches from Fraser Lake to Terrace, including Smithers, Prince Rupert, and Kitimat. And that is your World This Hour. For CBC News, I'm Neil Herland.

0: 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I'm Nala Ayed.
1: Good morning. 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This is an AI-powered web browser built around ChatGPT. We think that AI represents like a rare once-a-decade opportunity to rethink what a browser can be about.
0: That's the CEO of OpenAI, Sam Altman. His tone is casual, just another low-key tech biz guy pitching a handy consumer product, something to use with the company's AI chatbot. But that doesn't quite capture the nature or the scale of OpenAI's version of artificial intelligence. Karen Howe is an American journalist who once worked as a Silicon Valley engineer.
2: OpenAI is the company that made all of the decisions that led to the frenzy of the AI race today. They were the ones that decided to set on the path of building larger and larger scale models. They were the ones that decided to define the goalposts as trying to build a so-called artificial general intelligence that would match human capabilities. And so the way that the general public interacts with AI today and understands AI through models like ChatGPT was completely shaped by the decisions that were made inside the walls of this company.
0: Karen Howe is a critic of OpenAI's vision for AI and the practices they and other American companies are using to advance their global AI agenda. Her investigative book, Empire of AI, was published in 2025 and became a bestseller.
2: I really want people to feel that they understand this technology and therefore have agency in shaping the technology.
0: She now travels the world, speaking to audiences and the media with a clear and urgent message, one that seems to go beyond book publicity.
2: I really want these companies to be held accountable. I mean, if you take seriously the idea that they are empires, as I lay out in my book, and I think we absolutely should take that seriously, they are a huge threat to fundamental rights and to democracies around the world. And the only way that we can counter these companies is by enabling a broad base of people to hold them to account.
0: In this episode, Karen Howe describes the global appetites and huge impacts of big AI. She was in Toronto to give the talk you'll soon hear, and I also caught up with her for a short conversation. Let me quote for our audience from OpenAI's own charter. Our mission is to ensure that artificial general intelligence, AGI, by which we mean highly autonomous systems that outperform humans at most economically valuable work, benefits all of humanity, close quote. Is that a contradictory statement?
2: I don't know if you would call it contradictory, more so extremely ill-defined, because every aspect of that sentence lacks definitional clarity. The AGI part, I mean, the way that they define it there is just one of the various definitions that OpenAI has used throughout its history to define that term. Beneficial to humanity, who's actually getting to define what's beneficial? So this mission statement is extremely vague. And one of the, what I conclude by the end of my book is one of the tools of empire building is to have such a vague purpose that drives you so that, you can just interpret, reinterpret, reframe to yourself and to the public again and again why every single action that you take that seems to continuously accrue more capital, more land, and more power to you is in fact under the banner of this mission.
0: So I couldn't help but notice that you didn't mention OpenAI's CEO, Sam Altman, at all in your talk, although you talk about him in your book. Instead, you focus on individuals and grassroots groups. Is that a deliberate choice?
2: Yeah, because I think as a society, we are very obsessed with understanding the people behind these systems. And of course, I tell the story of him in the book as a way to guide people through a very concrete example of an individual that's running a company and a very concrete example of how that company then makes decisions.

0: happens. But ultimately, what I want people to recognize is the problem is the system of power that these companies have developed. It's not actually the right question to ask whether an individual running it is good or bad, because the problem would not be solved by simply swapping the individuals at the top. It's the fact that a single individual is able to make decisions that can affect billions of people around the world in a very anti-democratic way. And so in my talk, in other remarks, I usually try to take the fixation off of the person and really focus on the issues, and then also give more voice and more platform to the people who are usually overlooked, the movements, the grassroots movements that are building in different places, the workers that are essential to these companies' development but are deeply exploited. Because if there's anyone that we should be fixating on, it should be these most vulnerable and also most courageous people.
1: Here's the first part of Karen Howe's talk at the University of Toronto, recorded in mid-March 2026 at the Schwartz-Reisman Institute for Technology and Society. Please be warned that there will be discussion of psychological harm, violence, and suicide in the context of AI. Here is journalist and author Karen Howe.
2: Thank you so much.
0: So I want to talk today about OpenAI and the AI industry, but I wanted to start in potentially an unexpected place, Nairobi, Kenya, to tell you the story of this man, Alex Kaidro. In 2021, Alex was working at a company called Sama when he received an opportunity to participate in a new project. Sama is an outsourcing company. It works with American and Chinese tech companies to connect with overseas tech workers that do work essential to AI development. For the new project that Alex was offered in late 2021, he didn't actually know who the client was, because in his line of work, he's actually not meant to know who the client is. In fact, he's not even meant to know what he's ultimately working towards. But it turned out that the client was OpenAI. At the time, OpenAI was in a very different place from the company that we know today. It didn't yet have any consumer products. And in fact, all the way up until then, it hadn't had any intention of building them. It was founded as a nonprofit. But this was just beginning to change in 2021, because OpenAI had already developed GPT-3, half a generation before ChatGPT, and it was selling this model as a service to businesses and beginning to think about how to expand its commercialization efforts and maybe start selling directly to consumers. But they needed to shore up a very important feature of these large language models before they could even think about putting a text generation machine that generates any kind of text into the hands of millions, potentially hundreds of millions, and now we know a billion users. And that is the model generating and potentially spewing harmful, toxic content. Because OpenAI was scraping the internet, which included all this toxic content, and using that to train the model. And so Alex and his team were tasked with a kind of content moderation, but it wasn't exactly traditional content moderation. They weren't literally looking at user-generated posts on social media. They were looking at text scraped from the internet that represented some of the worst stuff on the internet, as well as AI-generated text where OpenAI was literally prompting its own AI models to imagine the worst text on the internet in order to have just a broader diversity of badness and examples. And they were then going through this text and categorizing it into a detailed taxonomy that OpenAI gave them. Is this hate speech? Is this harassment? Is this violent content, sexual content? Is this sexual content that involves the abuse of children? And this annotated text was then used to train a content moderation filter that OpenAI intended to wrap around all of its GPT models. This became essential for the viral success of ChatGPT. Part of the reason that ChatGPT took the world by storm was because there was no automatic backlash from the model suddenly spewing really awful things. And so OpenAI ended up turning into a household name overnight. But I want you to hear, in Alex's own words, what this work did to him. Work that ultimately paid him and his colleagues barely anything.

0: between $1.46 and $3.74 an hour. 2 years ago, I traveled to Kenya as a reporter for the Wall Street Journal to interview Alex and his coworkers and produced a podcast about their experiences. Alex was on the violent content team for OpenAI, which meant that he was reading and labeling scenarios like murders, stabbings, and self-harm.
1: So when you would go home at night, like what would you think about after 8 hours of reading all of that stuff?
2: Oh, my mental state was very bad. I had nightmares. I feared people. Maybe I see too many people coming. I see violence. If I see someone holding a fork or a razor blade, I see people cutting themselves or something like that. At night, I will dream. I will have nightmares. Even I'll tell my brother, okay, just come here, sit with me like for 5 hours before I go to sleep, because I need someone to talk to before I go to sleep, because if I go to sleep, I'll start screaming or something like that. So many things going a lot in my mind, yeah.
0: In my book, Empire of AI, I argue that Alex is not an anomaly. His experience was the expected consequence of the way that Silicon Valley is approaching AI development. I call this approach the scale at all costs approach to AI development. And to understand the sheer magnitude of the scale that we're actually talking about and all the downstream consequences of that scale, we need to stop thinking of these companies as merely businesses providing us products and services. These are new forms of empire that are consolidating a historic amount of economic and political power, terraforming our earth, reshaping our geopolitics, upending our education systems and our future careers. Why do I use the term empire? Well, the empires of AI operate in exactly the same way as the empires of old. These are the four parallels that I draw upon in my book. First, they lay claim to resources that are not their own. That includes the data of individuals, the intellectual property of artists, writers, and creators. Second, they exploit an extraordinary amount of labor. And that's not just workers like Alex who make critical contributions of wealth creation for these companies and rarely see any proportional value in return. It also refers to the workers who get automated away once this technology gets deployed in the world. And it is a specific political design choice that these companies make to make their AI into a labor automating system. Third, they monopolize knowledge production. So what we've seen over the last decade is that the AI industry has become the primary employer and funder of AI research. And what that means is now they have the ability to not just set the agenda on all of this AI research, they also censor and control inconvenient truths. And so what we as the public understand about the limitations and capabilities of these AI models is filtered through the lens of what the empire wants us to know. You could imagine this is sort of like if most of the climate scientists in the world were bankrolled by fossil fuel companies, we would not get a clear picture of the climate crisis. And fourth and finally, these companies justify their actions with a moral and existential imperative. They are the good empire on a civilizing mission to bring progress and modernity to all of humanity. And they argue that if we give them access to all the data, all the resources, all the labor, that they will be able to bring us to a utopia or something akin to a heaven. And if they lose to an evil empire, instead humanity descends into hell. So the question is this actually necessary? Do we actually need empires to develop AI? Do we need empires to benefit from this technology? To answer this question, let's consider an analogy. Part of the challenge of talking about AI today is the complete lack of specificity in the term artificial intelligence. It's like the word transportation. You could literally be talking about a bicycle or a rocket, but clearly these are different forms of transportation. They are designed to serve different purposes, and they have different cost-benefit trade-offs. And AI is the same. It refers to such a large umbrella of different types

types of technologies. So when we ask, how should we be getting benefit out of AI, we actually need to be quite specific and ask, which AI technologies do we want more of? Which ones should we, in fact, have less of? And how do we redesign, continue improving, as well as design new forms of AI where the benefits outweigh the harms? And I'd argue that the kinds of AI systems that dominate our headlines and our imagination today, these large-scale, general-purpose systems like ChatGPT, represent the worst possible trade-offs in our portfolio of existing AI technologies. This is the version of AI that Silicon Valley wants us to embrace. It's the version of AI that allows them to empire build, but it exacts an extraordinary cost on large swaths of society. And if we really want AI to be more broadly beneficial, we urgently need to shift away from this approach towards other options. So my critique of today's dominant systems boils down to their scale. What do I mean by scale? The size of the data sets for training a single AI system have dramatically grown, as has the amount of computational resources, or as the industry likes to call it, compute, that is being used to perform this training. So we're actually seeing an exponential explosion in both data and compute, as well as a far faster acceleration of their scaling than ever before in recent years. Here's a different way of looking at it just through OpenAI's technologies. Between 2019 and 2023, OpenAI scaled its GPT models over 10,000 times. So that's using 10,000 times more data, 10,000 times more compute to train a single GPT model. And in reporting my book, what I found was that in order to achieve this scale, just when talking about the training data, OpenAI had to dramatically lower its standards for data quality, as well as its regard for intellectual property. So whereas they used curated articles and websites to train GPT-2, by the time they started training GPT-4, they were pirating books, they were indiscriminately scraping the web, including transcribing YouTube videos against YouTube's terms of service. And this is the same story for all of the main AI model developers. It's not just OpenAI. So if we were to summarize the harms of aggressively scaling training data across the industry, we have more infringements on data privacy, the erosion of intellectual property, the perpetuation of an engagement-centric model of social media. We are increasingly getting evidence that these companies are designing their models to be more engaging and more addictive so that they can hook users onto their platform, and then those users are yet another data source that they can harvest. You know what else comes from more polluted data sets and an engagement-centric model of social media? Psychological harm. So I'm sure many of you are familiar with the stories of these three individuals. Sewell Setzer III, Adam Rain, Zane Shamblin. These are all young adults or teenagers that died by suicide after becoming addicted to character AI or to ChatGPT. And 3 weeks ago, I had the privilege of meeting Megan Garcia, the mother of Sewell, who told me the story of how her 14-year-old son died by suicide because Character AI's chatbot, which was designed to model Daenerys Targaryen, effectively sexually groomed him into believing that he was truly in love. And the last interaction that they had before he killed himself was the chatbot saying, "You should join me in heaven." This harm comes from the same exact root as what Alex experienced, because the more you scale your training data, the more psychologically harmful content goes into the model. And the reason is because these companies are now operating at such a scale that they can't manually audit the data that they're putting in the model. So they, in fact, don't know exactly what they're feeding. They're using automated methods to try to categorize and characterize the data, and also automated methods to filter it. But inevitably, there's a bunch of junk that gets in there. And Alex is the first front for trying to then protect users from that junk. But he's ultimately building a content moderation filter that sits on top of the model. And OpenAI itself has admitted
that they

0: They have not tested what happens when people, users, engage with these models over an extremely extended period of time, because they only test for around, you know, 15 turns of conversation. And they have discovered that the safety filters degrade after some time.
1: Canada's AI minister met with OpenAI CEO Sam Altman today to discuss the company's safety protocols in the aftermath of the devastating BC school shooting last month. After the tragedy, it was revealed that the Tumblr Ridge shooter had used OpenAI's chatbot, ChatGPT, prior to the mass shooting. And even though the account was shut down over problematic entries, it was never flagged to police. Minister, tell us what came out of your meeting today with Sam Altman.
2: First of all, I asked him to make sure that the safety office inside OpenAI, what they do when they get a threat, Katie, is they report it to the FBI. I said they've got to start reporting directly to the RCMP. So they have agreed now to establish direct contact with the RCMP and a unit there that directly deals with this kind of threat. We want Canadians to be in that safety office to assess Canadian threats, not Americans assessing Canadian threats, Canadian experts in Canadian law, experts in Canadian mental health. He agreed to do that.
3: I'm curious if you see this, if you might see this as kind of a horse has already left the barn scenario, or do crises like this one, individual crises, actually offer an opportunity to make change in how this is all proceeding?
4: The horse has not left the barn. There are so many things that can be done to prevent future crises like this from happening, but it's really, really important in this moment, in the aftermath of such a devastating crisis, to have the right solutions. Because what's happening right now is OpenAI, because their technology is designed in a way that is addictive and engaging and clearly not safe in many different ways, it played a role in facilitating this. And so the solution should be that they need to change the way that they design this technology. But the solution that they've offered to Canada is, we are going to engage in more surveillance of users and notify the Canadian police more often. But they didn't actually say anything about changing the way that the technology works. This is like something that we see time and time again with tech companies in San Francisco, is that they are the root of new problems, or they accelerate existing problems in ways that are unique to like the way that they've designed their platforms. And then when something devastating comes to pass, they then say, oh, I have another fix for you, more control, more surveillance, less agency for the people that supposedly they're serving. There were a number of cases where teens and young adults, as well as middle-aged adults, died by suicide after being pulled into these deep conspiratorial rabbit holes by ChatGPT. And instead of actually saying, like, we will change the way that our product works so that it doesn't get people hooked into these conspiratorial rabbit holes, instead, they said, for teens, we are going to start engaging in more surveillance to figure out whether or not you are a teen so that we can funnel you to a different ChatGPT experience. And it's not addressing the root problem, and it's just layering on an even more aggressive probe into people's lives.
3: Is it your sense that governments can keep up? I mean, are they kind of out of their depths?
4: One of the reasons why some policymakers really do feel like they're struggling to keep up with this is because the empire also decimated independent expertise. So over the last 10 years, one of the things that happened with the AI industry is they just poached and hired and gouged out most of the researchers from academic institutions. And typically, you know, it's university researchers that would be doing research to understand the limitations and capabilities of these technologies independent of the agenda of these companies and in

0: their bill was to ban companies from marketing or selling their products to children if they could not guarantee that it would be safe. And it passed both the California House and the Senate, and it got vetoed by Governor Gavin Newsom because of the tech lobby.
1: Wow.
0: I think the narrative that policymakers don't understand what's going on and they're helpless is not in fact true, and actually yet another narrative that the industry itself fuels, because then it makes them feel like they're the only ones that really understand this technology, and therefore it's a legitimate proposition that they should be self-governing.
2: Karen Howe, author of Empire of AI, Dreams and Nightmares in Sam Altman's Open AI. We spoke a few days after her talk at the University of Toronto's Schwartz-Reisman Institute on March 11th, 2026. This is Ideas. I'm Nahla Ayed. Some years before she wrote her investigative book, Empire of AI, journalist Karen Howe traveled the world for another project. This one looking at how the questionable labor practices and resource extraction by major AI companies were affecting individuals and communities around the world. She'd already read academic papers sketching parallels between AI giants and empire building. But in the global South, she found that connection being named by others.
0: People that I was interviewing on the ground experiencing the brunt of the industry were themselves articulating that this is an extension of our colonial past. And when ChatGPT came out, and it really accelerated the conversation around AI, but also the race in developing these technologies with even more exploitation and extraction, that's when it became abundantly clear to me that this wasn't just one frame, but it was the only frame now that would help the public truly understand the nature and the drive of these companies.
2: Those companies have since made a very public alliance with the administration of Donald Trump, with CEOs donating funds and making an historic group appearance at his second presidential inauguration.
3: It's so notable, especially when you think about the history of many of these individuals with the soon-to-be president. I mean, seeing them all in the same room, seemingly kind of on the same side of things here, smiling, chatting, it really is.
4: Thank you for incredible leadership, including getting this group together.
5: Thank you, Bill. That is very nice.
2: Along with Bill Gates, OpenAI's Sam Altman was among the tech leaders who praised the president at a September 2025 White House dinner.
6: Thank you so much for getting us all together, and thank you for being such a pro-business, pro-innovation president. It's a very refreshing change. We're very excited to see what you're doing to make all of our companies and our...
2: February 2026 saw the U.S. administration make good on its Department of War renaming of the Defense Department, and then join Israel in its strikes on Iran. So I asked Karen Howe about its relationship with big AI companies.
0: I think that we're seeing the allegiance of two empires, the empires of AI and the American empire. You know, when I first started my book project, I was using it as a figurative analogy, but now it's just a literal term to describe what is going on with the American empire using the tools of the AI empires to wage war. And they do not necessarily care how much destruction they leave in their wake in this quest to dominate.
2: In early March, another major AI company, Anthropic, was designated by the current administration as a, quote, supply chain risk.
3: President Trump ordered the government to stop using Anthropic's products after the company refused to comply with the government's terms for using AI in the military. The two sides were at odds over Anthropic's red lines on domestic mass surveillance and fully autonomous weapons. Now Anthropic's challenging the administration's move in court, aiming to block its enforcement. A company spokesperson says they're still committed to harnessing AI to protect national security, but, quote, this is a necessary step to protect our business, our customers.
2: How do you read this situation? Like, is Anthropic acting out of any kind of ethical concern here?
0: Anthropic, I think, got a lot of credit for pushing back.

0: against the Pentagon, but I don't think that credit was necessarily placed upon them for the right reason. So people believed that Anthropic was really holding this red line on mass surveillance of Americans as well as fully autonomous weapons. And on the first one, there was New York Times reporting that showed that it wasn't that Anthropic was against all mass surveillance. It was just a very specific type of surveillance, but they actually had already greenlit the idea of the Department of War surveilling Americans through a one lawful mechanism. And the second point on fully autonomous weapons, Dario Amodei, the CEO of Anthropic, then went on CBS to do an interview, and he himself said, "We in principle have no problem with building fully autonomous weapons, and in fact think that we probably should, and we had offered to work with the Department of War to build those fully autonomous weapons. It's just that we didn't want this version to be part of that. We wanted to improve the technology further." And so from that perspective, I don't think Anthropic was being ethical in this regard at all. I mean, maybe ethical by their own frame, but not necessarily based on, you know, the ethics of the broader public. And this is the second point to take away from this, is the one of the crucial challenges that this spat highlighted is that typically the U.S. military has public procurement processes for its technology platforms, especially when it comes to procuring technologies in extremely high stakes situations where, you know, the implementation and deployment of this technology can mean life and death. And the American public needs to demand on behalf of the world, essentially, that this has to happen in a transparent and democratic way moving forward. And the last thing that I would say people should take away from this is, if there is a point of optimism, it is that even though there is this very intense and powerful allegiance between the empires of AI and the American empire, there's also cracks between them. This is not actually a strong allegiance. It's a very fragile allegiance, because these are ultimately two independent empires, both with their own agendas to dominate.
1: I'm really interested in that crack. Just what do you see in this opportunity exactly?
0: So I think a lot of people feel in this moment that there's absolutely nothing to do. They have no agency. Everything's hopeless, and they just have to watch. And what I say to audiences, you know, around the world, is you actually have an extraordinary amount of agency. First and foremost, because you need to remember that while empires feel inevitable, throughout history, every single empire has fallen, and they've fallen because people have risen up in a broad-based resistance and demanded accountability in various ways. And so when it comes to the AI empire, there are pillars that support this empire's operation. These companies need an extraordinary amount of data to train their technologies. They need an extraordinary amount of data centers to train their technologies. And we're already seeing, you know, grassroots movements blossoming all around the world that are challenging the ability of the empire to access these resources.
1: The pushback to big AI's global practices. That's where the next part of Karen Howe's talk takes us.
2: So aggressively scaling compute leads to accelerated mineral extraction for producing the computer chips, increased energy and fresh water consumption for powering and cooling these facilities, utility price hikes, strain on grid infrastructure. A U.S. regulator last summer mentioned that data centers are becoming a threat to the U.S. grid, because the grid is just not designed to support these massive power loads coming online. That then leads to greater carbon emissions, because a lot of the energy that's being used to power these facilities is fossil fuel based. Last June, there was a report from the United Nations that found that four of the leading AI companies increased their emissions by 150% since 2020, which is exactly the year that all of these companies promised to reduce their emissions to zero by the end of the decade. Aside from energy, data centers need fresh water to cool and to generate the energy to power them. There's this

tightly coupled relationship between energy and water, where you need water in order to create energy. And in an investigation last year, Bloomberg found that 2/3 of these data centers are going into water-stressed areas globally, and that's including in Canada. One of the reasons that this happens is that when companies choose the locations for their data centers, they're looking for a combination of different factors: cheap electricity, abundant land, limited natural disasters. And ironically, deserts often check off these boxes. But I believe that there's another reason at play here. There are simply not enough places in the world anymore untouched by the ravages of climate change. So we're seeing a catastrophic collision between the acceleration of Silicon Valley's scale-at-all-cost approach to AI development and the climate crisis. In fact, here's an example of this literally playing out in northern Spain. This is a region that's suffering from constrained water resources already. And a little over a year ago, Amazon, which already has 3 data centers in the region, sought to increase the water consumption of those data centers by 48%. And Amazon wrote in its own application to the local government, justifying why it needed this 48% increase, quote, "Climate change will lead to an increase in global temperatures and the frequency of extreme weather events, including heat waves." The leaked documents also showed that Amazon then strategized about hiding the true extent of its data center's water use from the public. One expert in this piece notes that with 75% of Spain already at risk of desertification, the combination of the climate crisis and data center expansion is bringing Spain to the verge of ecological collapse. Here's the extraordinary part. This scale is unnecessary. You do not need this degree of data and compute to reap the benefits of AI development. There was this really excellent research paper that came out earlier this year from Sarah Hooker, prominent AI researcher who was previously chief scientist at Cohere. She synthesized all the research that shows this, that shows that it is perfectly possible to develop the same exact capabilities as ChatGPT, Claude, or Gemini with significantly less resources. We have also seen this reality in action with models like DeepSeek and other open source models, which have done exactly this. They have been able to push the bounds of the capabilities of these open source models, but with a fraction of the costs. And that doesn't account for the full range of other AI systems that already exist and have nothing to do with large-scale systems and are hugely beneficial. Nor does it account for the new techniques that we could develop with more research that would bring even greater benefit at less cost. So I would actually argue that the scaling approach is not bringing us innovation, it's costing us innovation. In the first quarter of last year, nearly half of all venture money in the US went into 2 companies, OpenAI and Anthropic, both of which are engaging in this aggressive scaling approach. And where did that money come from? For one, climate technologies. So the scaling approach is eating up a huge share of the capital, not just for investing in other types of AI technologies, but for literally all other types of technologies. The scaling approach is also destabilizing the economy. This is a brilliant analysis from Kyla Scanlon, an economics writer. I would highly recommend everyone to read this Substack. In it, she points out how weak the US economy really is. While the stock market was really flying for a while, although it's hit some turbulence recently, it's entirely based on the circular investment activities of the AI empires. The US economy is K-shaped. When you remove all of the AI plays, the European stock markets have been outperforming the US this decade, and that has not happened in a very long time. But Kyla Scanlon says the facade of a strong stock market gives the Trump administration enormous power. It provides cover for his political actions. So he continues to put the full force of

Washington behind Silicon Valley. And in return, Silicon Valley doesn't just support Trump through market power. Recently, news broke that Trump's top political donor is Greg Brockman, OpenAI's second in command. OpenAI struck a new deal with the Department of War to bring its technologies to warfare, as the department was simultaneously already using Anthropic's technologies in its operations to bomb Tehran. And in fact, we learned more reporting about how the Department of War is actually using Claude. And it turns out it's analyzing intelligence data, and then it identified roughly 1,000 targets to bomb. And one of the places that ended up getting bombed that we know was a school with many, many children. And not only was it bombed once, it was bombed twice. So when first responders and parents rushed to the site to try and save any children that were left, they were also killed by the second bombing. And there is legitimate speculation now that this school may have been misidentified by Claude as a military target. We do not, in fact, know whether this is true, and the Pentagon has refused to comment on this, but this is absolutely a possibility from using a technology that is highly faulty in these deeply sensitive mass life and death contexts. So what can we do? Fundamentally, we need to separate AI from empire. We want the benefits of AI. We absolutely cannot have it at the cost to our democracy. You could say that large-scale generative AI models are like the rockets of transportation. Generally speaking, there's a very small number of transportation needs that we actually want to use rockets for. Nor would we want everyone to have a rocket. Like, using a rocket to commute from Toronto to Vancouver just would not make sense. It's simply not fit for purpose. And this is how we should think about AI. While we urgently need to make rockets more efficient, we should also just stop fixating on them. Instead, let's build more bicycles. Small, task-specific AI systems. And let's dream up new forms of AI that can bring us new benefits without the extraordinary costs. What's a bicycle of AI, you ask? Well, here's an example, DeepMind's AlphaFold. This is a system for predicting how a protein will fold based on its amino acid sequence. This is a crucial step for accelerating drug discovery and for understanding diseases. And in 2024, it won the Nobel Prize for Chemistry. This is a bicycle of AI because it's small, it's task-specific, and it's tackling a well-scoped problem that lends itself to the computational strengths of AI. Ultimately, AI is advanced computation. That's what it's good for. So we should be applying it to advanced computational problems. AlphaFold is also not trained on the internet. It's trained on highly curated data sets that involve protein folding and amino acids. And so you eliminate the need for content moderation. Then you also eliminate the need for vast supercomputer infrastructure, because this is a much smaller data set and a much smaller model. And still, AlphaFold is unlocking enormous benefit. Here's another example, AI systems that mitigate the climate crisis. There's a nonprofit called Climate Change AI that catalogs all of the different challenges that different types of AI tools could help overcome in the fight against climate change. Transitioning away from fossil fuels, improving the energy efficiency of buildings, tracking emissions, optimizing supply chains, forecasting extreme weather events. Once again, each of these problems are well-scoped, they're computational in nature, and each of the AI tools that Climate Change AI has identified are small, computationally efficient, task-specific, and have nothing to do with large-scale general-purpose or generative models. So here's our task at hand. We need to break up the empire as we simultaneously build more bicycles and find other sustainable, rights-preserving, democratic paths of AI development. So I want to end with just two final stories of two other communities that are breaking up the empire and forging new paths. This is

is a Chilean environmental activist group called Mosacat. In 2019, they discovered a Google plan to build a data center in the town of Cerrillos that could use more fresh water than the residents themselves. Chile was in the middle of a mega drought. So Mosacat found this Google proposal completely unacceptable. They immediately mobilized. They started knocking on every single one of their neighbors' doors, handing out flyers at street corners, educating everyone in the local community, including the local government, about the impact that this data center could have on their freshwater resources. And they were so effective that they have stalled this project for 5 years and counting. In the end, not only did Google make an extremely important concession that if this project is ever built, they will not use freshwater resources to cool it, the Chilean government also created a new roundtable of tech companies, activists, and local residents to consult for all future data center projects in the country. Mosacat's movement has since inspired many, many other movements all around the world. Dozens of communities are mobilizing against extractive data center projects, stalling them, getting companies and governments to pay attention to local community needs. And they're not alone. It's not just data center protests that are bubbling up as a grassroots movement. Artists and writers are suing AI companies for taking their intellectual property. Workers are striking against AI-enabled labor exploitation. Citizens are pushing on their governments to establish legislation and regulation around AI use. Students and teachers are having serious debates and discussions about whether to truly wholesale adopt AI technologies in the educational environment. So how do we break up the empire? Collective action and resistance. All of these different movements are pushing against key pillars that uphold the empire. And by chipping away at each of these pillars, the data that they need, the data centers that they need, the land, the energy, the water, and labor that they need, the empire starts to feel really wobbly and begins to crumble. This is a group called Tehiku Media. It's a nonprofit radio station in New Zealand that broadcasts in Te Reo Māori, the language of the Māori indigenous peoples. A few years ago, they began a project to turn their rich archive of Te Reo Māori broadcasts into a resource to support the Māori community's journey to revitalize their language because it was almost lost to colonization. They didn't have enough speakers that were proficient, though, in Te Reo to help them transcribe the archive. Because what they wanted to do was not just put the raw archive up as a resource, but develop an application where people could listen to the broadcasts, see the transcription, click on the words that they didn't know, get a translation, so it actually genuinely facilitated their learning. And so they realized this was the perfect case where they could turn to AI. And they decided, what if we built an AI speech recognition tool? This is where the process diverged completely from Silicon Valley. First of all, they scoped this to be a small task-specific tool. But second of all, they went to their community and asked, "Do you want this tool?" And it was only once the community consented that they then began the process of development. So they went and engaged in a public education campaign. This is what it would take to develop the tool. This is the kind of data that we would need, the quantity of data that we would need. This is how we're going to protect your data once we have it, to make sure that it is never used to develop another AI application that you did not consent to and that might actually harm the Maori community. And because they scoped their problem and they were building a small task-specific system, and because they had such huge buy-in from the community, when they started a community drive to seek consentful data donations for training their model, they received enough data within just a few days. And once they actually developed the model, they continued to go back to the community and ask, "Did we get this right? Is this actually what you're looking for? How do we actually make the application better so you're getting more utility out of the model? What other kinds of models would you want? What other kinds of applications would you want?"
Their story has since also sparked many similar projects.

0: projects around the world. This is the vision of AI that we should be building towards. A vision that's community-driven, consentful, respectful of local context and history. A vision that uplifts and strengthens marginalized communities. A vision that's inclusive and democratic. So I want to end with a quote from Rebecca Solnit's Hope in the Dark. She writes, "Hope is not the belief that everything was, is, or will be fine. The evidence is all around us of tremendous suffering and tremendous destruction. Hope locates itself in the premises that we don't know what will happen, and that in the spaciousness of uncertainty is room to act. When you recognize uncertainty, you recognize that you may be able to influence the outcomes. You alone, or you in concert with a few dozen or several million others." So if there's one more thing that I want you to take away from this talk, it's this. Each and every one of you has an active role to play in shaping the future of technology development, in resisting the empires, in fortifying our collective futures. Because here's the thing. Empires are made to feel inevitable, but history has always shown us. When people rise, empires fall. Thank you.
1: Empires of the past have sometimes taken generations to fall. What makes you so sure that it will be different here?
0: Because in the past, empires were the only form. We had not yet developed a taste for democracy. And so people had to first even begin to dream of something different in order to start fighting back against the empires. And in this empire is coming after we already understand what it's like to have agency and to be able to collectively govern our futures. People should fight like hell to make sure that's not taken away.
1: The defiant words of Karen Howe, journalist and author of the book, Empire of AI. She spoke on March 11th, 2026 at the Schwartz-Reisman Institute at the University of Toronto. Our thanks to the team there, especially to Jesse Park for making the episode possible. This episode was produced by Lisa Godfrey. Lisa Ayuso is the web producer for Ideas. Technical production, Sam McNulty, Emily Caravasio, and David Whittington. Senior producer, Nikola Lukšić. Greg Kelly is the executive producer of Ideas, and I'm Nala Ayed.
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0: This is World Report. Good morning. I'm Anis Hidari. There are more travel disruptions this morning at airports across the country as Canada's second largest airline and its flight attendants remain in a tense contract dispute. WestJet has grounded hundreds of flights and workers are picketing at airports. As Jennifer Yoon reports, the work those union members do on the ground is at the center of the conflict.
1: I just want to get home.
2: In airports across Canada, a travel nightmare for tens of thousands. Some 600 WestJet flights have been canceled after flight attendants walked off the job. Pay is at the heart of this contract dispute. The union says WestJet does not pay cabin crew for work they do on the ground, like boarding, deplaning, and security checks. Gina McKay is with QP.
3: There's no job in this country that should be unpaid when you're putting in hours.
2: But the airline says it offered additional pay in its offer and that staff are compensated for everything they do, not minute by minute, but with a higher wage calculated through a complicated credit hour system. Labor expert Stephen Tuff says it helps WestJet control costs.
4: WestJet, as an airline, wants to have a system that gives it cost certainty. It doesn't matter if it's 2 hours late, 15 minutes late, or 5 hours late. The credit rate hour, it'll be the same.
2: The big question now, will Ottawa step in and order the union back to work using a controversial section of the labor code? The longer this goes on, the more likely it is that'll happen, says labor lawyer Sandeep Gokhale.
5: I would not be surprised if over the next 24 hours, the federal government starts to tip the scales a little bit.
2: Last year, Air Canada's cabin crew defied a back-to-work order from the government, saying it violated constitutional rights. In WestJet's case, there's no sign the feds will step in so far. Jennifer Yoon, CBC News, Toronto.
0: The labor dispute has passengers scrambling after more than 4,000 flight attendants walked off the job. Ryan Colbeck was supposed to return home to Regina after a family vacation to Halifax. He says he received no help after arriving at the airport Sunday morning.
6: We came in and we were given a WestJet number to sort it out. It doesn't connect anything. It disconnects you right away.
7: Due to high call volumes, we are unable to take your call at this time.
0: WestJet says travelers will receive updates by email. Travelers who have flights until August 6th right now can change or cancel their flights with the airline. In British Columbia, 130 wildfires are burning across the province. The fires have forced more than 5,000 people out of their homes since Saturday. A majority of those evacuations are due to the Bradley Creek wildfire in BC's North Okanagan region. As the CBC's Benit Braich reports, it has people wondering when they might be able to return.
8: And I don't know if I have a home left.
9: Rajan Simpson looks over a hill into thick smoke. She's hoping the home she built with her late husband is still standing.
8: And it's the not knowing that is so scary.
9: She's among more than 5,000 people in BC who've been evacuated from their homes, say officials, most of them forced out by the explosive Bradley Creek wildfire on the north end of Okanagan Lake. Cliff Chapman with the BC Wildfire Service says fuel conditions are unprecedented.
10: We are seeing fire behavior and fire growth that we have never experienced in BC up until this point because of the drought condition.
9: The Bradley Creek wildfire more than doubled in size since Saturday, now covering roughly 26 square kilometers. Many, like Donna Peterson, left their homes with minutes to spare, now at an evacuation center waiting out the danger.
11: All I did was take a couple filing cabinets and put them in a garbage bag and my passport.
9: While winds have calmed, evacuees still have no idea when they'll be able to return home. Benit Braich, CBC News, Vernon.
0: Greek police going door to door this weekend, urging people to leave. Wildfires northwest of Athens have destroyed more than 100 homes. Two helicopters battling the fires collided in the area on Sunday. Two people died in one of those choppers. The crew in the other survived. Meanwhile, fire crews further west reported progress on fires in France, Portugal, and Spain, but heat continues to affect life in Europe.
12: A legkritikusabb öt nap előtt állunk.
0: Hungary's prime minister saying the next 5 days are critical for the country. Peter Majdar announcing the country is shutting its only nuclear power plant. It has been closed due to low water levels on the Danube River. Temperatures are expected to reach as high as 38 degrees in Hungary over the next few days. Iran's foreign ministry says there are no current talks with the United States.
13: ما الان مذاکره با

0: آمریکا نداریم. مذاکرات با عمان هست.
1: A spokesperson says the only talks happening right now are with Oman. The two countries say they're negotiating a way to secure safe passage through the Strait of Hormuz. What isn't clear is whether negotiations between the U.S. and Iran will resume today, something U.S. President Donald Trump appeared confident about when speaking aboard Air Force One late yesterday.
2: Well, now what we're doing is we're talking to them in the form of a negotiation. It begins tomorrow afternoon, and we'll see if it's true. I'd love to do that, save a lot of lives, save a lot of unnecessary power, to be honest with you.
1: Earlier in the day, Trump said that he had been asked by Iran and U.S. allies to hold off on any attacks. He said the perimeters of a deal had been reached. InfoSante was designed by Quebec's health agency to help alleviate wait times in emergency departments. The idea is that people can reach a nurse quickly through a 24-hour phone service. But wait times on InfoSante have exploded. The government's own website says the average wait last week was 87 minutes. And as the CBC's Gloria Enriquez reports, that's about three times longer than in 2022.
3: Camille Racine says his interaction with InfoSante earlier this month was appalling after he called because of sharp pain in his lower abdomen. He says he considers himself lucky to have waited only 15 minutes for his call to be picked up, but he spent 1 hour and 45 minutes on the phone with staff trying to get a doctor's appointment, but in the end, he says nothing was available. It's unacceptable, he says. Data for the past 3 years shows wait times to speak to a nurse have gone from an average of 30 minutes in 2022 to nearly 1 hour in 2025. The province's health agency, Santé Québec, says one of the reasons for long waits is they're getting a high volume of calls. But it says the calls are also getting more complicated and need more attention. What's more, they're dealing with a staffing shortage, something they've been trying to address since the fall.
4: It's like a domino.
3: Paul Brunet is a patient's rights advocate. He says if people don't have access to the service, they will end up in the emergency room.
4: If you neglect one side of the alternative that you're offering to patients, the next digit, the next dot of the system is going to go down. And
3: despite the wait time, Santé Québec is still encouraging the public to call the phone line before going to the ER. Gloria Enriquez, CBC News, Montreal.
1: A group of Spanish scientists has just made a sweet discovery. They found sugar at the heart of the Milky Way, and they're hoping that can offer new clues into the origins of life on Earth and possibly beyond. Science reporter Jillian Kessler-Damour explains.
5: These days, you can find sugar in more places than just your morning coffee.
6: Astronomers from Spain found the evidence for sugar in a giant molecular cloud, which is a huge cloud of gas and dust towards the center of our galaxy.
5: That's Sarah Gallagher, director of the Institute for Earth and Space Exploration at Western University. Sugars were critical to jumpstarting life on Earth, but she says how sugar molecules first formed on our planet has been a longstanding question.
6: And this provides an explanation for where they came from.
5: The sugar the Spanish scientists discovered is called erythrulose. On Earth, it's most commonly found in raspberries or in self-tanning products. Experts like McGill University's Nagisa Mahmoudi say finding it in interstellar space offers a clue into how life on Earth began.
7: It's confirmation that some of the building blocks that life uses on Earth, specifically for RNA, so nucleic acids, that those are, we would consider them to be ubiquitous across space.
5: The study also hints at the idea that sugar may have reached other planets beyond Earth and helped create life there too.
7: You know, it's not outside of the realm of possibility that there is actually, in fact, life in a lot of other places in our, you know, universe, and we just haven't found it.
5: And that, Mahmoudi says, is a pretty sweet possibility. Jillian Kessler-Damour, CBC News, Montreal.
1: That is the latest national and international news from World Report. 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

0: Checkups live show on Sunday. And you're about to hear our conversation about hospital staff burnout and ER wait times.
1: Once I went to get my wound looked at, my brain pipe, went through triage, explained my problems, explained all my background, and she said, I don't have the tools to deal with this.
2: I have a very front-facing profession that has to look people in the eye. I see the fear, I see the anger, the frustration. It's true, you bring that home.
3: He walked up to the nurse and he said, well, we've been waiting for, at this point it was 7 and a bit hours. And she said, there's 74 people in front of your wife. You will not see a doctor anytime soon.
0: Life isn't easy in Canada's emergency departments for patients or doctors. Last week, a new survey from the Canadian Medical Association Journal found that 1 out of every 10 emergency physicians in Canada has left the ER. Even more are reducing their hours to manage burnout. We'll hear from emergency doctors over the next few minutes and also get a sense of why burnout is a real threat. But the other part of the story is the patient experience. Wait times in eMERGE can be hours. If you have to wait for a bed, that can turn into days. Overcrowded departments managed by burnt-out staff. You'll hear about the ER from every angle, and we'll talk about solutions as well. Our question, what's your story about visiting the ER? How's it affecting you? Here are some highlights from the show. Let's begin by talking to an emergency physician who's decided to cut back her hours to take better care of herself and her patients. Dr. Sarah Giles is an emergency doc who works out of Kenora, Ontario, about 200 kilometers from the Manitoba border. Today we've reached her, though, further south in London, Ontario. Hi.
4: Hi, thanks for having me.
0: Yeah, thanks for joining us. So before you decided to reduce your hours, what kind of pressure were you feeling each shift in the ER?
4: Enormous pressure. And I think part of the problem was that it went beyond when I was in the ER. I was feeling this way at home. I felt incredibly anxious before my shifts. After my shifts, I had trouble leaving the department because you feel like a terrible person handing over a full department with very sick people to the next doctor, knowing that their shift is not going to be any better. And it just became sort of a vicious cycle where work was taking over every part of my life. I want to be clear that the doctors who are having problems, we are not delicate flowers. I spent years working in war zones with Médecins Sans Frontières. I spent my career in very challenging remote and rural communities around the world. I love my job. I love the challenge. I love the people. I like the problems I get to solve. But when every shift feels like you can't win, when the patients you see have been waiting extraordinarily long times to see you, when you feel like you can't get them the help that they need, then the joy, the fulfillment, the feeling like you've made a difference, the satisfied patients, when that goes away, it starts feeling terrible.
0: Dr. Giles, was there a moment, was there a breaking point when you thought to yourself, okay, I've got to make a change here?
4: There was a breaking point, but it wasn't an extraordinary shift. There was nothing special that happened other than the thought that looking at the schedule, I thought, I actually can't do this. And I thought either I need to make a big change right now or I need to walk away. And I work in a fabulous community. Kenora, we have... like, I love the people I work with. I consider them my friends. And our department lead at the time, like, understood where I was. She said, let's go for a walk. And we had a chat. And she's like, okay, how many shifts do you think you can do? That's what you have going forward. And let's try and keep you. So there was, I think a conscious decision made to give me the flexibility I needed to stay as a rural physician in a community that I have chosen to live in.
0: You know, I think a question worth asking, and I think it's important that people hear this, is at its best, what do you love about emergency medicine?
4: Most people, when they go to the ER, remember it, and it's amongst the worst days of their life. And to be there when people are having their terrible days is a huge privilege. And to perform in a way that lives are saved or lengthened, to give people compassionate care.

0: I generally think I'm pretty good with families and explaining what's going on sort of step by step, and holding people sort of like their hands, but also holding them emotionally through tough times. It's a great feeling. And when you are rushed, when you can't sit down with people, when you are struggling to beg specialists to take your patients, you don't have the time for those little moments, and the job just seems exponentially worse.
1: Dr. Sarah Giles, an emergency doctor who cut back her hours to avoid burnout, and she joins us today from London, Ontario. Thank you.
0: Thank you.
1: So there are thousands of doctors working in emergency departments across the country and so many different experiences. To help us get a broader sense of what's happening around the country, we're joined by a very familiar voice, Dr. Brian Goldman. He's worked as an emergency room physician for 40 years. He is the host, of course, of CBC's White Coat, Black Art, and The Dose. His latest book is called The Casino Shift, Stories from an ER on the Edge, and he is in our Toronto studio. Dr. Goldman, thank you very much.
2: Hi, Ian. Before you and I start talking, I want to say something about Dr. Sarah Giles, because I know her. She is an incredibly committed emergency physician, passionate. And what I heard in her voice was exhaustion, and I heard somebody who was near tears, who is morally injured by not being able to do the things that she wants to be able to do because the system is making it impossible for her to do what she does. I want everybody to understand and she works in a rural part of Canada, and they are the places where emergency physicians are burning out the most.
1: Now, when you hear the results of the survey that I was talking about, 1 in 10 emergency physicians leaving the specialty in Canada because of burnout, and many, many more reducing their hours. I assume you weren't surprised to hear that stat.
2: No, I'm not surprised. And especially since, you know, to do the book, I've been to emergency departments, big and small, right across the country. And, you know, I work in an emergency department that is not going to close down because we have staff. We have adequate staff, and we have a cooperative group. When somebody has a family emergency, there's somebody on call, there's somebody who can step in. That's not the case in rural and remote parts of the country, where there might be 7 or 8 or 9 family doctors that are, in addition to their family practices in the local urgent care center, are trying to run an emergency department 168 hours a week. If you start doing the arithmetic, it's daunting. If they have somebody who's sick, somebody who breaks a leg and can't work for 2 or 3 months, somebody who retires, somebody who leaves and moves away because of a family emergency in another province, they're always one or two steps away from having to close down and disappointing their communities. The emergency physicians that I know wear that as a mark of shame. It's a badge of shame. So no, I'm not surprised by the results. I know that many emergency physicians listening to this conversation right now are exhausted, and if they reach the point of cynicism, you know, where nothing matters, nothing that I say matters. If I suggest something, nobody's going to listen. And if they start saying things like, my work isn't any good, I'm not helping anybody here, then you're listening to somebody who's in an earlier, perhaps severe stage of burnout.
1: Dr. Goldman, our focus is on physicians this hour and about that survey. And in fact, more widely than just physicians, we'd love to hear from nurses or, physicians assistants.
2: Yes, because they're burning out too. Yes.
1: Yeah. But there's also the patient perspective.
2: Yep.
1: And I don't think you have to be an ungrateful person to be frustrated about walking into an emergency department and being told that you might have to wait for 8 hours or 10 hours. And yes, you know, as Dr. Giles points out, there is some privilege in that because it means that you're not clutching your chest with a heart attack because you'd get right in. But still, I mean, 6, 8, 10 hours, or for an elderly person waiting 2 days to get admitted to a room, that's hardly fair.
2: It's awful for patients. And it's, unfortunately, Ian,

0: We are hearing increasing numbers of stories of people who are waiting so long in the waiting room that their sepsis gets to the point where it's life-threatening, or they have abdominal pain and they go from appendicitis to a burst appendix, or in some cases, people who are having heart attacks and strokes and aren't being brought through the sliding doors fast enough. So there is that. But they also, part of their experience is being in a hallway for days and not having access to a bathroom when they need it and not having privacy. So that, many of my eMERGE colleagues and I, certainly the author of the editorial in the Canadian Medical Association Journal, Dr. Catherine Berner, my colleague at Sinai, talked about having very serious conversations talking about telling patients that they have cancer in a hallway. And not just because they don't have the space to bring them to a proper place where and where in situations where they don't have the amount of time that they need to just listen and allow patients to get through this really, really terrible moment in their lives. Now, I can tell you that the impact of burnout on patients is real. There is an index of burnout. It was developed by Professor Christina Maslach, who I've had the privilege of interviewing in the last few months. It's called the Maslach Burnout Inventory. And the higher your numeric burnout score, the lower your empathy. So what patients will be experiencing is this global loss of empathy. Like, they'll get the feeling that not only am I waiting a long time, but nobody seems to care. And that is not a gift that's bestowed on patients. It's something that any human being who has compassion and empathy in their DNA will walk away from that emergency department saying, I was terrible. I was a terrible person today. I had a crappy conversation with a patient. It didn't go well, and it didn't go the way I would want it to go if it were me receiving that information. So lack of empathy, and in some cases, errors. Errors occur when you don't care as much about accuracy. You know, you're walking out of the hospital and you ask yourself, did I check that potassium to make sure that the potassium level's going down? Oh, I better go back and check. And people who are burned out just keep on walking because it doesn't matter as much as it would have when they weren't burnt out.
1: So according to data collected by the Canadian Institute for Health Information, people who are unhoused stay in hospital twice as long with double the costs than the national average. And our next guest is trying to improve support for those who are unhoused. Dr. Louis Hugo Franciscutti is a professor at the School of Public Health at the University of Alberta and one of the creators of the Bridge Program in that province, which allows homeless patients to go into transitional housing after they're released from hospital. He's also an emergency physician, and we reached him during a shift at Royal Alexandra Hospital in Edmonton. Dr. Franciscutti, how are you?
2: I'm doing very well, thank you.
1: How's the eMERGE looking right now?
2: Yeah, it's pretty busy. You know, it is what it is, and we make do with the best we can and try not to get too depressed as we come to work. There's lots of work that needs to be done. And there's, as you mentioned in your opening, there's a population that we're not doing so good a job with, and that's the patients that are experiencing homelessness. So those are our sickest patients. And believe it or not, till we reach the point where we look at homelessness as being a medical condition, we're not going to make much progress. But let me start off by creating a sense of urgency, at least in our patient population. If you're diagnosed as being homeless in the emergency department, you've got a 20% chance of being dead in the next 5 years. There's not too many conditions that I know that would be so neglected as one with such a high mortality rate. So the first thing we need to do amongst the profession and the public and the media is create that sense of urgency that since COVID, the number of homeless patients across this country has doubled. So keep in mind, now with the doubling of the homeless population across the country, we've got to approach this entirely differently than what we're doing right now. Any other condition that has a prognosis like that, we treat appropriately. So a dialysis patient has a dialysis unit that they go to. A pregnant woman over the age of the fetal age of 20 weeks goes to the case room. Somebody having a heart attack goes to the CCU unit. So anyone else that we see in emergency,

0: that has a condition that needs special treatment gets it. But for our patients experiencing homelessness, they have no choice but to come to the emergency department. And that's why what we did here is for the last 6 years, we've been building, purposely built buildings in the community. City of Edmonton's been providing free land. The Royal Alexander Hospital Foundation's in the middle of a $10 million fundraising campaign. And these men and women are asked two questions. Are you experiencing homelessness? Yes. You want a chance to start your life again? Yes. If a bed's available, we just get a cab and send them over by cab, and they can stay there and are given the wraparound services they need to get their life back on track. And it's amazing to see these young women that come and spend 60 days with us and are now nursing students, or there's a writer that's in our sober house. I spoke with him on Friday, and he's about to move out and go on to his, you know, detox program. But if you give people the opportunity to increase their bandwidth and rediscover the humanity that they have, then the hospital is serving its purpose by continuing the care that started in the hospital and continuing it in the community. So yeah. I know there's communities across the country struggling, not knowing what to do. Well, we've been working on this for 6 years. We know what to do, and we're in the process right now of scaling up so that we get one of these healing houses in every one of the distinct 375 neighborhoods in Edmonton. And once we do that, we'll have eliminated homelessness in Edmonton.
1: Yeah, I mean, the Bridge program, everything I've heard about it is extraordinary, and it does sound like it would be an excellent model for other places across the country. And so it is a success when you manage to turn people's lives around. Just inherently, that is the success. But there may be an ancillary benefit as well. So let me ask you, and I don't mean this in a crass way, as the Bridge program becomes bigger and more successful, does that have an impact on the emergency department?
0: Oh, absolutely. Yeah, it's good you pointed that out, because what ends up happening, we've seen with our patients, once they go to Bridge Healing, the majority of them do incredibly well. And there's about a 70% reduction in return visits to emergency room. There is a reduction in return visits to primary care. We have our own community health clinic that they're followed up with. It frees up ambulance space. It frees up space within the emergency department. But probably the most important thing is it relieves the moral distress that we all feel when we treat them and street them. There's nothing worse than treating someone with frostbite in the middle of winter and having to turn them right back onto the street again. So the moral distress that's relieved amongst healthcare providers, you can't put a dollar figure on that. But the beauty is watching the community come together and make it happen. Dr. John Cowell, who was an administrator with Alberta Health Services, was the person that said, hey, this is a pretty good idea. I'm going to give you 2 years pilot funding. Go show us what you can do. And then the government of Alberta stepped up and provided the operating dollars. And then the feds came in and provided some building dollars. And the most important partner we have is Jasper Place Wellness Center, a non-for-profit community group that are passionately dedicated to improving the lives of these men and women. So we didn't stumble across it. We've been working really hard at it, and we're willing to share it with anyone that wants it. Saskatoon came by, St. Paul's.
1: Yeah.
0: I was talking to the Minister of Finance in Nova Scotia just the other day, and they're looking at it. There's First Nation communities that have come. So don't go out and reinvent the wheel. We'd be more than glad to share with you how we've done it. The plans for our specially designed buildings that are built on the okay. Eden principle.
1: Yep.
0: And it's a solution. You know, it's not all doom and gloom.
1: Yep.
0: What we need to do now is scale it up, Ian.

That was a portion of Cross Country Checkup's segment on hospital staff burnout and ER wait times. 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I'm Ian Hanna-Manson. The next live edition of Checkup airs on CBC Radio and CBC News Network next.

0: C'est 14 jours continus.
1: Peter Langlais says he's ready to work 14 days without a break. He spoke with reporters while he was waiting for his flight out of Jean Lesage Airport in Quebec City. This is his sixth forest firefighting mission in British Columbia with Sopfeu.
0: Je suis tout le temps content de faire un prêt de ressources en province.
1: Langlais says he's always happy to help out other provinces. Sopfeu spokesperson Philippe Bergeron says Quebec was in a difficult situation at the beginning of the summer with more than 200 simultaneous wildfires.
2: We needed help. We asked for some help from other provinces, and some firefighters from British Columbia came to help us.
1: Bergeron says now that Quebec is doing much better, it's time to return the favor. Sopfeu has already sent over 3 fire bombers to BC. The organization says it always keeps a close eye on the wildfire situation in the province, and as long as it has the capacity, it will keep helping out other regions. Paula Diane Perez, CBC News, Montreal.
3: The BC fires have forced more than 5,000 people to leave their homes since Saturday. A majority of those evacuations are due to the Bradley Creek wildfire in BC's North Okanagan. The CBC's Benit Braich has more.
4: And I don't know if I have a home left.
5: Rajan Simpson looks over a hill into thick smoke. She's hoping the home she built with her late husband is still standing.
4: And it's the not knowing that is so scary.
5: She's among more than 5,000 people in BC who've been evacuated from their homes in the last 24 hours, say officials. Most of them forced out by the explosive Bradley Creek wildfire on the north end of Okanagan Lake. Cliff Chapman with the BC Wildfire Service says fuel conditions are unprecedented.
6: We are seeing fire behavior and fire growth that we have never experienced in BC up until this point because of the drought condition.
5: The Bradley Creek wildfire more than doubled in size since Saturday, now covering roughly 26 square kilometers. Many like Donna Peterson left their homes with minutes to spare, now at an evacuation center waiting out the danger.
7: All I did was take a couple filing cabinets and put them in a garbage bag. And my passports.
5: While winds have calmed, evacuees still have no idea when they'll be able to return home. Benit Braich, CBC News, Vernon.
3: Just south of BC, a state of emergency has been declared across Washington State in the U.S. The state is under a red flag alert, warning of a dangerous situation, and the U.S. National Guard has been called in. Evacuation orders have emptied a veterans hospital in Spokane, the second largest city in the state, where thousands of structures are at risk. Steve Futterman reports.
8: The fires continue to burn, expand, and destroy. The hardest hit area is Spokane in eastern Washington. Entire residential areas have been burned to the ground. This man stayed in his home as long as he could. Finally, he gave up.
9: We don't have the evacuation order yet, but we're going.
10: To the people who are suffering right now in our region. Everyone here, our hearts go out to you.
8: Spokane Mayor Lisa Brown says the destruction is overwhelming.
10: Hundreds of homes and structures have been lost. We are still assessing the potential for lives to be lost.
8: Washington State Governor Bob Ferguson says he spoke with Donald Trump, who expressed support for those being impacted. The fires are being fueled by high temperatures, strong winds, and combustible brush and vegetation. Steve Futterman, CBC News, Los Angeles.
3: Back home, some divisions of Quebecois are installing infrared sensors under employees' desks to detect when they're present. They say it's a tool to improve the efficiency of office space, but it's one that some employees aren't sure they can get used to. Julia Israel reports.
11: The right to private life applies also at work.
12: Sébastien Paquette is with the Public Service Alliance of Canada in Quebec. He says some members feel that heat sensors installed under their desks is too invasive. The goal of Quebec company Elia is to improve hybrid work environments where assigned desks are becoming less common and companies try to save money. But Paquette has some concerns.
11: So you cannot put a camera on a person all the day to film the person. We think that this kind of measurement, the detector of presence, is also too much invasive like the camera.
12: Quebecor and company Elia say the sensors don't collect identifiable data and that it's impossible to track employees' comings and goings, which prompts a question from Concordia Management Professor Maggie Chang.
13: There are so many simple and unintrusive ways to get that information. Why do you want to spend extra money to buy a piece of technology that may stir a lot of questions, concerns, and like negative perceptions from their employee. It may break the trust between the employer and the employee for completely unnecessary reasons.
12: Elia argues the only way to confirm no-show

0: bookings is to use these sensors. Use of the sensors is growing. Elias are currently in 800 buildings across 5 countries. Julia Israel, CBC News, Montreal.
1: And as the construction holiday period ends, speeding continues to be the main reason behind road fatalities, according to SAAQ spokesperson Simon-Pierre Poulin.
2: Because it's summer, because people are lighthearted, because the sun never sets, because people are in a good mood. These are the contexts in which you take risks. You decide your speed. Sometimes we talk about accidents, like it's falling from the sky, like a fatality, you have no choice. When you're speeding, it's not really an accident.
1: And finally, you never know what you'll drag out of the ocean. For Newfoundlanders Jesse Gilbert and his father Dwayne, it was the catch of a lifetime last week. A great white shark, and they even got a few seconds of it on video. The pair were fishing halibut about 12 nautical miles off of Little Port on Newfoundland's west coast. Jesse said they were using a trawling line, and then they had to use a hauler to land their catch.
3: Well, I didn't know what it was at first, but closer we got to the boat, we knew pretty quick it wasn't a halibut, but it didn't put up much of a fight. Came up pretty easy, got to say. It was just heavy, dead weight, you know what I mean? It was still alive. We let it go afterwards, but it was pretty tired, I guess.
1: Gilbert says the shark was tangled by its tail, and it was easy to release once they could handle it. He said it all happened within about 2 minutes, and the 15-foot shark swam away immediately after. And that's your CBC News.
4: There you go. Thank you, Stephanie. Stephanie Miles from the CBC Montreal Newsroom. Good morning. I'm Sean Henry. This is Daybreak on CBC Radio 1, the CBC News app, CBC Listen. It is Monday, August 3rd. I'm back.
1: And you're back for the great white shark story.
4: That's right. Just in time for the great white shark story. Listen, it is 22 degrees in Montreal. It's 21 in Quebec City. I'm looking at Sherbrooke right now, and it's about the same thing. Bottom line, it is a mild morning this morning. Windy, though. It's going to be a rainy day, though, for several parts of our coverage area. So just keep that in mind. I know we had a weather warning yesterday, another one. Weather warning. It was lifted at around 6 o'clock yesterday. So some relief for some people who look at these weather warnings these days and get a little antsy because of everything that we've been dealing with over the last few months. But again, that weather, there are no weather warnings today. That's the good news. There are no weather warnings for today, but still, it's going to be a rainy day, according to Environment Canada. Stephanie Miles, Leah Poulsen is sitting around me, and good to be back. It wasn't too hard waking up this morning.
5: Really?
4: No, I set all the regular alarms. I did send a set another alarm for 4:45 just in case the other I slept through the other two.
5: Yeah.
4: And you know, I gave my phone number to someone in the newsroom as well. And said, if you do not see me by 4:45, please.
1: And you were early this morning too.
4: I was early this morning because I moved over the summer and I have to get used to a new routine. I didn't move that far, but it's just that it's that extra 5 or 10 minutes does make a difference. So I have to get used to that and test it out, see what the best way, the best route is. I have to leave. If I take the bus, I've got to leave a little earlier now. So all these things have to be taken into consideration for the next little while. So you are going to see me in a little earlier over the next little while as well.
1: You know, at this hour, every minute is golden. Every minute is
5: so true. It really is.
4: It is. Because the thing is, I want to, you know, obviously it's a new commute, but I want to do it in a way that I can still keep some of my old routine as well. Like, you know, go to the coffee shop, see the same people and say hi and have the same, you know, not the same conversations, but just see the same people and chat with them. But so I have to figure out a way to make that work.
1: Were these things that you actually, you know, had under consideration when you were moving?
4: No.
1: About where you were going to relocate to?
4: No, I just got lucky and it's mostly along the same route. It's just going to take a little longer. Mm-hmm.
1: Because changing your coffee shop is big.
4: It's a big deal. And you know, before...
5: And route, too.
4: And route, too.
1: And route.
4: Oh, yeah, boy. And we, you know, I'm taking the same bus in the morning, which is good news. But like the person I normally take the bus with at my old stop, you know, is biking to work for the summer. So we'll have to find a way to make that work in the fall. May I save him a seat? I don't know.
1: You're adapting to change very, very well.
4: Well, that's 5:40. Let's go over to Anish Hidari. He's hosting World Report this morning. Good morning.
6: Good morning, Sean. Well, you know, speaking of changing routes, we are paying really close attention to what's happening at WestJet. Of course, the flight attendants strike has begun. There were picket lines across the country, including in Montreal yesterday. We're expecting the same thing this morning as those picket lines start to pop back up. But more and more flights are being canceled, which means more and more problems for passengers and

0: actually coming up in the next hour, we'll hear from a travel insurance expert who points out you may not have a lot of options for compensation if you are out of pocket for things like maybe canceled hotel rooms or any of those ancillary costs that come up when you're traveling, that if you don't make your flight, everything else costs more. And sure. Your rights are more limited than Canadians might think. So we're going to talk about that.
1: Yeah, I'm wondering, though, at this point, too, if there's any calls for the federal government to get involved.
0: So there have been calls for the feds to get involved not from WestJet specifically. They're keeping pretty quiet, but from business groups. Yeah. We've heard that from the Canadian Chamber of Commerce, for one. There's a trade association that actually includes WestJet, federally regulated transportation companies, that have also said something needs to change. Not everyone is saying specifically that the federal government should step in yet. Mm-hmm. They haven't explicitly said no, but when asked directly, they won't say that they're doing it. They just say the best deal's held at the table. As they always do. You know, the union says don't get involved to Jobs Minister Patty Hajdu. It's really worth pointing out, this is the third summer in a row, that we've seen a strike or a lockout. Absolutely, at a major airline. And the last two, the federal government did get involved. So it wouldn't be a surprise if they did, but so far they have not said that they're going to. So we just sort of wait and see what happens on day two of this strike.
1: All right. We'll be following all of that. Thank you.
0: Oh, you're welcome.
1: Anissa Dhari is hosting World Report this morning. That is coming up in about 18 minutes. And Lita, the airport here, yes. Trudeau Airport, has already sent out a note yesterday saying that because of the labor dispute, if you have a WestJet flight, just don't come.
2: Yes. And absolutely. I mean, there's a lot of other issues at the airport, too. I mean, while you were gone, those lineups were just crazy, just incredible on both the 20 and Côte d'Alias. And today there's a new closure that has started up 20 West at and Côte d'Alias from the airport. So that's something we're going to be watching. And it's a long term closure of a ramp, so, or of an exit. And Victoria Bridge, I don't know if you've heard about the Victoria Bridge, one lane. Just one lane until September 10th.
0: Okay.
2: And around the province, by the way, I checked with MTQ just in case. And everything around the province is pretty good along the 132. But around Rivière-du-Loup and other places, too, popular areas, Trois-Pistoles, we do have a lot of paving going on. So just, you know, keep that in mind because you end up in traffic jams.
1: Speaking of paving, my new route does include Notre-Dame.
2: Yes.
1: And there are parts of Notre Dame that have been repaved, and it's smooth sailing.
2: Oh, nice!
1: So far,
2: you have a butter ride.
1: Yeah,
2: okay.
1: Exactly. That's a butter ride. Never heard that.
2: Oh,
1: that's,
2: yes.
1: Okay,
2: it's just
1: butter
2: smooth
1: ride.
2: And
1: it is smooth. That's right. So there's a part of my route that now includes Notre Dame.
2: Yeah.
1: It's smooth sailing. It looks.
2: Isn't it
1: nice.
2: A change? Isn't it an emotional, almost an emotional
1: this
2: change?
1: Is nice. But the other thing too, I noticed that I was going to talk to you about this a little later in the program, but I'll tell you now. There's now certain parts of Notre Dame. Mm-hmm. There are reserved bus lanes now in the middle for a block, maybe for a little stretch, and then then for a block, I think between Davidson and Alexandre de Sèvres, there's the middle lane. I haven't seen any buses yet because obviously I haven't been commuting at that hour.
2: I'm a big fan of reserved bus lanes, and I know that a lot of people say no, it takes away from regular, but I like them. I think that it moves us along. It's it's like that. It's like an SRB.
1: Yeah.
2: Just and. I was hoping that it would be, you know, from the 25 right over to Papineau. But
1: well, the SRB is my new part of.
2: Oh,
1: yeah. Also, another change.
2: That's so nice.
1: Northbound, yes. Okay. Southbound, we've already talked about it. The bus bunching is a reality, but it's okay. It's good. It's good. It's good. I'm getting used to all of that. 514-566-9066 is the Daybreak text message. I'm guessing that transit is working well this morning.
2: Very well. Good. Mm-hmm. Yeah. And they reach out when it isn't, but I will also reach out to them constantly too. Just so how's it going? That kind of stuff. And by the way, it's really nice to have you back.
1: Oh, thank you. Thank you. It's good to be back. We are broadcasting to the province today, and we are happy to have you with us as well. Lots to talk about this Monday morning. Question for you. When you are off work, I'm talking about days off, vacations, do you really stay off work? Be honest. We're going to check in with an expert who says our province's workplace laws need to change fast because it's too easy to get in touch even when we're not supposed to be on the clock. So let us know what you think about that. We're going to have that conversation after the 7:30 news and the Daybreak text message line.

0: 514-566-9066. Another topic we want to hear from you on, have you gone to the United States recently? It seems some Canadians have softened their stance while others are still dead set against heading south of the border. So we're going to have that conversation after the 6 o'clock edition of World Report. And in the last half hour of the show, The Village Through the Years, we're talking about an exhibition that's on as part of Pride Week in Montreal. As you know, we do things differently here in Quebec when it comes to Pride. Most places celebrate in June, but Hudson just had its celebration a couple of weekends ago. Montreal, of course, is this week. Quebec City is Labor Day weekend. Sherbrooke is celebrating Pride from September 9th to the 13th. And the theme this year, by the way, for Sherbrooke is Tisser notre place ensemble. And West Island Pride is September 12th. Did I forget any city?
1: Hopefully not.
0: Let me know, 514-566-9066, and we'll mention it. It's 546. A Sherbrooke nonprofit group called Rêve Nourricier wants to help you manage your gardens from planting to harvesting. They're holding workshops as part of their Circuit Nourricier program. Host Sonali Karnick spoke with Eve-Marie Langevin on All in the Weekend. She's an educator and a horticulturalist with Rêve Nourricier. Sonali first asked her, what was the mission of their organization?
2: So basically, Rêve Nourricier, it's a non-profit organization, and it's working to make our communities more resilient, sustainable, and food secure. So we create like a lot of greenings and education that is available for people. And we want to give people the knowledge and the tools to grow food, connect with nature, and become more autonomous. So we don't just grow food, we grow knowledge and community. And as of the last 2 years, we've been really focusing on more greenings in the city and to bring back nature closer to people, because we've truly think and need, like we know and science prove it now, that being close to nature is truly something that is free, available, and that reconnects us to more space inside of us and less stress.
3: Yeah, it's good for your mental and physical health.
2: Exactly.
3: So exactly. And we were talking about these workshops, but you're talking about greening spaces, and you've been working with municipalities in the region to green up spaces. So what have you been doing to them to make them less asphalt and more green?
2: Exactly. So, for example, here in Sherbrooke, locally, last year we had this beautiful project at La Cathédrale, which is a very, very important piece of our patrimoine. But so they came to us and they wanted to have more of a space. They wanted less asphalt and more beauty around. So we've created with them, so first an activity of unpaving, so to let the asphalt off, and then to create a space for retention of water. So truly, like, we have both, like, the beauty and, like, connection to nature. So we got this part that is, like, fruit trees, beautiful perennial flowers, like really a space that people can actually just sit down and connect with nature. But also the other part is very biological and very much important for infrastructure, mm-hmm. and answer to the really, like, we need help regarding all the heat waves, the water that is coming down. We want to help the infrastructure of the city. So this space at the cathedral, so we've been putting off asphalt and then planting some weeds, well, some weeds that are perfect for draining water.
3: Right. And so better soil drainage and
2: exactly.
3: Yeah, cooling exactly. down. So, I like the term unpaving.
2: Exactly. Because, like, people, they are so happy to see that it's actually happening and that it's possible. And so, like, so many municipalities, like Stansted, they came to us, and it's a program that is called Sous les Pavés, and it's everywhere in Quebec. And if municipalities or people, individuals, organism, anything that's here, that here and now, and wants to know more about that, they can reach out directly to us, Rêve Nourricier, but also to Sous les Pavés, which brings really a vision that is more communal, where people can actually take place in there. And it was, again, getting off asphalt and bringing a new place of nature, a new park with new trees.
3: Well, as we mentioned, you know, you give these free workshops. We are in peak season right now when it comes to home and community gardens. And now is the time when people might be seeing those fungi, the diseases, uninvited guests, we can call them, come into our gardens. So

0: How do we manage those things now that our fruits and vegetables, maybe even flowers, are either in full bloom or they're close to ready?
1: So that's a that is perfect to like introduce the workshop that we are giving on August 4th next week. So it's called Prevent Red, it's Pest and Disease Management in the Garden, but really want to put an emphasis on prevent rather than cure. So we teach people how to observe their plants, identify what is happening, and choose the gentlest way to be doing an intervention possible. So we will also go directly in the garden for the exact, because I really want people need to see and like really observe to be able to go and like actually do something about the disease or the insects. And so in this workshop, we'll be really looking up for a question, which is, what do I see? Who or what is responsible? Is the plant actually in danger, or is it only just a balance? And what is the gentlest solution? Because what I really want people to remember is that a healthy garden is not a garden without insects or disease. It's a garden in balance. And that's really just reconnection with like the actual, like what is a living soil? How is the balance working? And people just don't know, but a healthy soil is a soil that has a very balanced bacteria, parasites, like mushrooms, everyone is in there. It's just like when someone or something is taking all of the space, that's where you really need to have an intervention. It's very important to know that insects are as alive as us, and everyone needs to heat in here. So it's just sometimes is there the insects that just want to eat the actual food that is eatable. So it depends on the insects for sure. Mm-hmm. And something super, super amazing and magical that I think nature is giving itself is, it's taking in charge by itself, a disease or right. An insect, like I told you with the Japanese beetles.
0: So when you're talking about gentle ways to deal with, especially things like insects that are pests that are maybe affecting the fruit or vegetable in our garden, what are some of the gentler ways to deal with them?
1: For example, just like to be able, like just to make yourself, like to take yourself as the predator, like you want to become a predator, for example, for the Japanese beetle, the gentlest way would just be to have this little like water with soap that you just throw under the beetle, and you don't even like touch it, but it will fall into the water and the soap. So that would be a very gentle way. Of course, people have to get closer to it and not be afraid of the actual like insect.
0: Yeah. But you can just slide it in there.
1: Absolutely. Okay. That's the best way. Like most of like when I studied in horticulture, most of the insects, the best way and gentlest way is always doing it by yourself. So here we're talking about your garden. So it's maybe a 10 minutes like thing. It's not people that are farming that are doing it for like, yeah, you know, three, 4 days, and they are doing it. So that or black soap, like, so the goal is always just to like take the gentlest thing that will not disturb the actual like growing of the plant. So
0: and for people who don't know, what is black soap?
1: Yeah. So black soap, it's a natural plant-based cleanser that is originating from West Africa, and it's basically ashes. So it doesn't have, it's just like a Savon Marseille back in the days. It's the same thing. So it's basically just ashes and some like butter, or not butter, but it's like
0: oily. Shea butter, I think.
1: Exactly.
0: Yeah,
1: shea butter. Exactly, shea butter. You put it in a spray with water. And you would just like spray the plant with it. And it will help actually like the insects to leave this space.
0: And that,
1: so it's pretty simple.
0: Probably
1: super
0: cheap
1: simple.
0: Too.
1: Oh, it's so cheap if you knew. Like all the ways like to actually like take care of these are very simple, super cheap. And for example, I have some black soap that I've been using for the last 10 years. And that's just like the point, very important to know. It's like the pesticide that we use, you don't want to get them into your body.
2: That was Eve-Marie Langevin. She's an educator and a horticulturalist with the nonprofit Rêve Nourrissez. Their workshop, by the way, is tomorrow, August 4th.

Sherbrooke. It's 5:55, time for some new Canadian music. Newfoundland's alt-rock band Sick Puppy. They have their new debut album out. It's called Nobody Gets Hurt.

0: That song was called Rick Nielsen by Sick Puppy. It's off their debut album called Nobody Gets Hurt. It is exactly 5:58. Weather-wise, we are sitting at 22 degrees in Montreal, mostly cloudy, but showers are expected to begin this morning with a risk of thunderstorms at 20 degrees with mist in Quebec City. The weather is expected to start this afternoon. It's 21 degrees, light rain in Sherbrooke. There's a rainfall warning for Mont-Tremblant in area. Right now, we're sitting at 19 degrees with light rain. Environment Canada says 30 to 50 millimeters of precipitation possible today. And again, risk of thunderstorms. It is 16 degrees and mostly cloudy in Gaspé. Let's head over to Lita Polson with the morning commute.
1: And I just decided that I would hop on some of my cameras along the 132, just past Fabien and Surmière, and it's foggy on the roads. That should lift shortly, though, and looking beautiful around the Gaspé coast along the 132. Just remember that in some areas, it's a little on the slippery side. Don't forget to, because of the rain, I had to add that in, and also if you're coming in from the south shore of Montreal, only one lane for the Victoria Bridge this morning, and I can see it's bunching up on the Jacques Cartier Bridge a bit. That's the alternates, and also the Champlain, a little on the busy side, but the Mercier Bridge, all the construction is done.
0: Thank you, Lita. 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I'm your host, Sean Henry. World Report is next.
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3: After his eldest daughter was born, the musician Aquaculture started asking questions about his own roots and realized he didn't have many answers. That search led him through Black history in Nova Scotia back to 1783. He's here to talk about what he learned.
2: 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This is World Report. Good morning. I'm Anis Haidari. WestJet flight attendants remain on strike today, and passengers across the country are scrambling. All kinds of summer plans are now up in the air as airplanes are grounded. And as Stephanie Cram reports, travelers hoping for financial compensation might be out of luck.
4: Passengers now scrambling to find their way to their destinations after more than 4,000 flight attendants walked off the

0: job. In Winnipeg, Tim Altaev was dropping off his friend.
1: It's been very stressful, and it's really hard to find a flight now because all the other airlines are overbooked.
0: Ryan Kalbeck was supposed to return home to Regina after a family vacation to Halifax. He received no help after arriving at the airport Sunday morning.
2: We came in and we were given a WestJet number to sort it out. It doesn't connect anything. It disconnects you right away.
3: Due to high call volumes, we are unable to take your call at this time.
0: WestJet says travelers will receive updates by email, but Martin Firestone, insurance broker and president of Travel Secure, says people might want to go it alone.
4: If they have to get to a wedding, a cruise ship, anything like that, they are best to make alternative arrangements.
0: He says passengers looking for compensation for extra costs incurred may run into trouble.
4: The devil in the details with the Air Passenger Bill of Rights. Is it a lockout? Is it a strike? Is the airline responsible for additional costs or penalties? It's not within their control. They're going to say they don't have to pay it.
0: Even when the dispute is settled, Firestone says it could take weeks to get back to normal. Stephanie Cram, CBC News, Edmonton.
5: In British Columbia, 130 wildfires are burning across the province. The fires have forced more than 5,000 people out of their homes since Saturday. A majority of those evacuations are due to the Bradley Creek wildfire in BC's North Okanagan region. As the CBC's Benit Braich reports, it has people wondering when they might be able to return.
6: And I don't know if I have a home left.
7: Rajan Simpson looks over a hill into thick smoke. She's hoping the home she built with her late husband is still standing.
6: And it's the not knowing that is so scary.
7: She's among more than 5,000 people in BC who've been evacuated from their homes, say officials, most of them forced out by the explosive Bradley Creek wildfire on the north end of Okanagan Lake. Cliff Chapman with the BC Wildfire Service says fuel conditions are unprecedented.
8: We are seeing fire behavior and fire growth that we have never experienced in BC up until this point because of the drought condition.
7: The Bradley Creek wildfire more than doubled in size since Saturday, now covering roughly 26 square kilometers. Many, like Donna Peterson, left their homes with minutes to spare, now at an evacuation center waiting out the danger.
9: All I did was take a couple filing cabinets and put them in a garbage bag. And my passport.
7: While winds have calmed, evacuees still have no idea when they'll be able to return home. Benit Braich, CBC News, Vernon.
5: Just south of BC, a state of emergency has been declared across Washington state. That state is under a rare red flag alert, warning of a dangerous situation. Evacuation orders have emptied a veterans hospital in Spokane, the second largest city. Thousands of structures there are at risk. Steve Futterman reports.
10: The fires continue to burn, expand, and destroy. The hardest hit area is Spokane in eastern Washington. Entire residential areas have been burned to the ground. This man stayed in his home as long as he could. Finally, he gave up.
11: We don't have the evacuation order yet, but we're going.
12: To the people who are suffering right now in our region, everyone here, our hearts go out to you.
10: Spokane Mayor Lisa Brown says the destruction is overwhelming.
12: Hundreds of homes and structures have been lost. We are still assessing the potential for lives to be lost.
10: Washington State Governor Bob Ferguson says he spoke with Donald Trump, who expressed support for those being impacted. The fires are being fueled by high temperatures, strong winds, and combustible brush and vegetation. Steve Futterman, CBC News, Los Angeles.
5: Greek police going door to door this weekend, urging people to leave. Wildfires northwest of Athens have destroyed more than 100 homes. Meanwhile, fire crews further west reported progress on fires in France, Portugal, and Spain. But heat continues to affect life in Europe.
13: A legkritikusabb öt nap előtt állunk. Holnap a paksi erőmű már egy.
5: Hungary's prime minister saying the next 5 days are critical for the country. Peter Magyar announcing the country is shutting its only nuclear power plant. It has been closed due to low water levels on the Danube River. Temperatures are expected to reach as high as 38 degrees in Hungary over the next few days. Iran's foreign ministry says there are no current talks with the United States. A spokesperson says the only talks happening right now are with Oman. The two countries say they are negotiating a way to secure safe passage through the Strait of Hormuz. What isn't clear is whether negotiations between the U.S. and Iran will resume today, something U.S. President Donald Trump appeared confident about when speaking aboard Air Force One late yesterday.
14: Well, now what we're doing is we're talking to them in the form of a negotiation.

0: It begins tomorrow afternoon, and we'll see if it's true. I'd love to do that. Save a lot of lives. Save a lot of unnecessary power, to be honest with you.
1: Earlier in the day, Trump said he had been asked by Iran and U.S. allies to hold off on any attacks. He said the perimeters of a deal had been reached. On July 27th, World Report ran a story about violence in the occupied West Bank. At one point, it was incorrectly referred to as disputed territory. It should have been referred to as occupied territory. Back in this country, InfoSante was designed by Quebec's health agency to help alleviate wait times in emergency departments. The idea is that people can reach a nurse quickly through a 24-hour phone service. But wait times on InfoSante have exploded. The government's own website says the average wait last week was 87 minutes. And as the CBC's Gloria Enriquez reports, that's about three times longer than in 2022.
2: People got that.
3: Camille Racine says his interaction with InfoSante earlier this month was appalling after he called because of sharp pain in his lower abdomen. He says he considers himself lucky to have waited only 15 minutes for his call to be picked up. But he spent 1 hour and 45 minutes on the phone with staff trying to get a doctor's appointment. But in the end, he says nothing was available.
2: Shame. Inacceptable.
3: It's unacceptable, he says. Data for the past 3 years shows wait times to speak to a nurse have gone from an average of 30 minutes in 2022 to nearly 1 hour in 2025. The province's health agency, Santé Québec, says one of the reasons for long waits is they're getting a high volume of calls. But it says the calls are also getting more complicated and need more attention. What's more, they're dealing with a staffing shortage, something they've been trying to address since the fall.
4: It's like a domino.
3: Paul Brunet is a patient's rights advocate. He says if people don't have access to the service, they will end up in the emergency room.
4: If you neglect one side of the alternative that you're offering to patients, the next digit, the next dot of the system is going to go down. And
3: despite the wait time, Santé Québec is still encouraging the public to call the phone line before going to the ER. Gloria Enriquez, CBC News, Montreal.
1: Some farmers on PEI are planting with pollinators in mind. It's part of a global campaign called Operation Pollinator. And as the CBC's Nancy Russell reports, the goal is to promote biodiversity on local farms.
5: It can make a huge difference.
6: At the Sugar Shack in Hazel Grove, Prince Edward Island, where they grow apples, blueberries, and Haskett berries, owner Mike Beamish and his grandchildren enjoy looking for bees and other pollinators in their new patch of wildflowers, planted as part of Operation Pollinator.
5: How many berries are on a plant? And all the flowers that have to get pollinated.
6: Operation Pollinator is run by the PEI Soil and Crop Improvement Association. This year, there are 33 farms with more than 80 acres planted as part of Operation Pollinator. Dairy farmer John Hooper is president of the association.
7: It will help us to increase the pollinator population that has been under steady pressure for the last 10 years.
6: There is also a new plot of wildflowers at the Island Honey Wine Company. Owner Charles Lipnicki says having more pollinators is important.
8: Anything that brings more florals into our environment is very beneficial for the bees.
6: On a quiet day, Lipnicki says he can hear the bees and other pollinators, and that, he says, is a sign that Operation Pollinator is working. Nancy Russell, CBC News, Wheatley River, Prince Edward Island.
1: That is the latest national and international news from World Report. Our top story on cbcnews.ca, the WestJet strike and how it is affecting travelers across this country. We will have up-to-date information on what you can do if it is affecting you or your loved ones traveling. I'm Anis Haidari. This is CBC News.
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10: It is 6:10. 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Hello to those watching on CBC Television. We are to the province this morning. We're happy to have you. I'm Sean Henry. I am back. We're sitting at 22 degrees in Montreal. It's 20 in Quebec City. 21 degrees in Sherbrooke. It's 19 degrees in Mont-Tremblant. Don't forget, a rainfall warning is in effect for that area. And it's 17 degrees in Gaspé. Coming up this half hour.

0: Our new tariff threats from the U.S. have drawn renewed calls for elbows up. But when it comes to travel, data shows Canadians may be relaxing their buy Canadian stance. It is a holiday today in many parts of the country, including Ontario, so we do not have our regular business report. They'll be back tomorrow, but we'll be talking business here and there. Jay Turnbull is in for sports. We'll talk about CF Montreal. Lots happened at Saputo Stadium on the weekend, so we will get to that. Now, before we get to all these conversations, we're going to head over to Lita Poulsen. She's looking at the morning drive. Good morning.
1: Hi there. And it's actually pretty good. Of course, end of construction holiday. We expect to be a little bit busier. And it is. I can see on Laurentian, we've picked up here in Montreal some delays down at the Met. A little bit busy for the Mercier Bridge, but certainly with all lanes open, I'm sure we'll have a good day there today.
0: Thank you. Stephanie Miles is here with news headlines.
2: Well, after a few flight delays, 60 Sopfer firefighters finally set out for a two-week stint in British Columbia late yesterday to help the province tackle more than 130 active wildfires. It's dire at the moment there. It's almost as bad south of the border in Spokane, Washington, where they've called out the National Guard. And closer to home, no damage is being reported, but there was a small earthquake near Quebec City, 2.9 magnitude tremor at about 8:30 last night. So that's the world right now.
0: All right, thank you. Weather-wise, mainly cloudy skies for Montreal. A few showers beginning this morning. There is a risk of a thunderstorm today, and winds will pick up this afternoon. We're expecting a daytime high of about 24 degrees. With the humidex, it will feel like 30. Quebec City, cloudy with a 40% chance of showers this morning. Showers or thunderstorms early this afternoon and a high of 22 degrees. With the humidex, it will feel like 30. In Sherbrooke, showers or thunderstorms in the forecast today with a high of 23 degrees. With the humidex, it will feel like 31. 6/12, Quebec's construction holiday just came to an end, but vacation season still in full swing in Canada. Are Canadians still avoiding the U.S. when traveling? Data shows we might be relaxing our U.S. travel boycotts. Sarah Kamalowski asked some folks at Toronto's CN Tower about how they're feeling about our southern neighbor.
3: Are you avoiding travel to the U.S. right now?
4: No, I have nothing against our American friends, for sure.
3: Are you avoiding travel to the U.S. right now?
5: I am, yes.
3: Why?
5: Because of the politics. I don't want to visit a country that's not friendly to immigrants. We are a country of immigrants. Just recently we had the opportunity to go to the States and we decided to go to BC instead.
6: We like to go down to the States to like go on a cruise or go to Disney. So part of it is just like we still have to live our lives and spend time with our kids when they're little and go there when it's magical, because if we wait till it's, you know, better, maybe they're going to be grown up and we will have missed that window. So, you know, we went last year. And we're looking for, like, the next 12 months, but, like, literally this morning I was like, it's not a good idea. That's probably not going to happen.
3: Do you think the tariff threats and the Buy Canadian movement have made you think differently about places you can visit within Canada?
6: Totally. We would have never come to Toronto in summertime. And so it kind of just became a more attractive option just to be able to go somewhere and to, you know, come see the Jays play and get away from home for a little bit. So definitely looking here and maybe even somewhere on the West Coast as more of an attractive option.
3: Are you guys avoiding travel to the U.S. right now?
7: This is pretty awkward.
3: You guys American?
7: We are.
3: And where are you guys visiting from?
8: Virginia.
3: Are you noticing less Canadians coming to the U.S.?
8: I don't blame them, to be honest. Like, our current, there's no nice way to say it. Current orange jerk in the office doesn't seem to be too friendly to Canadians or any of our friends.
3: Is politics part of the reason why you were like, oh, maybe Toronto this year?
8: I mean, that was...
9: Politics heavily influenced our decision,
8: yeah.
9: Yes.
8: I mean, like, if we're going to be so mean to our neighbors and they're not going to come and spend money in the U.S., well, let's go spend money over there. So we've been from Nova Scotia all the way to Toronto, just visiting everything we can.
0: Let us know. 514-566-9066 is the Daybreak text message line. Here now for a less anecdotal answer to the question is travel journalist Jim Byers. He's been digging into the data on U.S. travel boycotts. Good morning. Welcome to the program.
10: Thanks, sir.
0: We've heard a lot last year about Canadians reducing their travel to the U.S. I'm wondering, has the trend continued?
10: Yes and no. I mean, we saw, you know, it had been something like 15 months in a row that the number of Canadians traveling, you know, south of the border had dropped, Sean. And then suddenly in April, Canadian visits to the U.S. were up. Now, it was only a little bit. It was 1.8%, but it was the first time in almost a year and a half that that had happened.
0: What happened?

0: that made it that was suddenly that went up? Even if it was a little amount, what happened, do you think?
1: I don't know. It could just be like, you know, just I'm kind of tired of the politics. I'm tired of fighting the fight. You know, maybe you just kind of, you know, to use the elbows up parlance, maybe you just drop your elbows a little bit, maybe just get, you know, a little worn out from the whole thing and figure out what the heck, let's just go back. And maybe, you know, if you look back, you know, Trump wasn't quite as, the president wasn't quite as vocal about his criticism of Canada there for a while. So all of those factors may have played into it. The numbers went up again in May a fair bit. June was a lot more settled. It was only a kind of a minor amount. But, you know, it's 3 months in a row that the numbers have grown. Mm-hmm. So, you know, it's a trend, but it's not exactly a flood. Let's put it that way.
0: All right. Oh, for Canadians who are traveling to the U.S., do we have a sense of what types of trips they're making?
1: You know, a lot of it seems to be, you know, friends and family, you know, people from Montreal going over the border, say, to Vermont to visit an uncle or cousin, that sort of thing. You know, a fair bit of business, meetings, convention, conferences, that sort of thing. What we've seen a lot less of is the leisure holiday, you know, let's pack up the car and go to New York City or fly to Vegas for the weekend. That's what's kind of fallen the most. But, you know, one of the interesting things, you know, you talk about digging into the stats, and one of the things that I find the most interesting about all of this is there was a Harris poll done in March, and it found that 45%, so almost half of Gen Z Canadians, said they're likely to travel to the U.S. They're happy to travel to the United States this year. But for boomers, it wasn't even 10%. So there's a huge gap. The older you get, the more it seems, the more reluctant you are to visit states.
0: Why do you think that is?
1: I think just, you know, built in, you know, that maybe it's institutional memory, maybe it's older Canadians, you know, a little bit more on the conservative side in terms of their travel preferences, not wanting to be hassled, maybe that sort of thing. Younger people, you know, going off for sports or, you know, Taylor Swift or go see U2 at the Sphere in Vegas, that sort of thing. I haven't seen anybody dig into the exactly whys and wherefores of that, but a lot of it could just be, you know, older Canadians have a longer memory, and then they think of the U.S. as being a longtime ally, and maybe younger Canadians are like, well, maybe it's always been like this.
0: But from what you're telling us, though, when people do travel to the U.S., it sounds like it's for very specific reasons.
1: Seems to be, yeah. That's all of the data that we've seen seems to suggest that a lot of this is for those specific things like friends and family and for business. Leisure holiday is still there. People are still going. They're going to Disney. They're going to, you know, L.A. and that sort of thing. But it's just, it's still down about 20 to 25% from what it was a couple of years ago.
0: Is the strength of the U.S. dollar, is that a factor?
1: No, I mean, the U.S. would like you to think so. I've seen Republicans in the U.S. saying, oh, it's only because of the low Canadian dollar. But, you know, StatsCan just did a report for last year, Sean. And if you compare 2025 with 24, domestic visits, so visits within Canada, were up 1.5%. Now, that's a very large base. So that's up about 5 million more Canadians stayed within Canada last year versus the year before. But overseas numbers went up. So, you know, U.S. visits were down substantially, 25% or more. But visits to Europe were up 13.6%, and visits to Asia up almost 17%. So it's not the Canadian dollar. This is politics.
0: So for Canadians who aren't vacationing to the U.S., they're going to Europe, they're going to Asia. Where are they going within the country?
1: All over. I mean, it's, you know, you've seen a lot of movement. People out to British Columbia, Newfoundland, kind of both sides of the country have been really, really popular. I know that Newfoundland's always been a tricky place to rent a car, but anecdotally, I've heard a lot of people tell me that it's been particularly tricky this year. People from Toronto who are thinking of driving their car to Nova Scotia and taking the ferry over to Newfoundland because they can't find a rental car. So, you know, obviously Banff in Alberta, you know, Toronto people coming for, as somebody was saying on the radio a minute ago, coming in for a Jays game, going to Montreal and for the festival. So there's a lot of domestic travel, and it's pretty much spread across the country.
0: What kind of impact is the drop in tourism from Canadians having on the U.S. economy?
1: Well, you know, it's quite large. You know, Canadian visits, Canadians are the largest source of a foreign visitation for the U.S. So, this is costing the U.S. travel industry said about a year and a half ago when this all started that, you know, every 10% drop in Canadian visits to the U.S. was going to cost something like $1.4 billion in lost income to U.S. tourism companies, you know, hotels, airlines, rental car companies, attractions.

0: loss of 14,000 jobs. And it's been very painful for border states and border cities, you know, Vermont, New York, et cetera, et cetera. But what I find interesting, and maybe it's because people just don't want to, you know, anger the president, who has a very long memory when it comes to people who cross him, there's been very little outcry from the business community in the United States. You know, we hear some politics, politicians from border states, such as Vermont, such as Washington State, such as Michigan, complaining about the situation, saying this isn't fair, we want our Canadians back. But it doesn't have seem to have had much impact on the business community, and there's been very little, if any, impact on the Trump administration. I haven't seen anybody letting up and thinking, well, maybe we should be nice to Canada because we need their tourism dollars. It hasn't happened yet.
1: Right, you know, you're talking about border states. I lived near a border city for a long time. I was in Windsor for about seven years, and we used to go back and forth to Detroit. And I know right now the people who I who still live in Windsor, the ones that I know and keep in touch with, they've had some complicated conversations as to do I go, do I not go? Of course, some people do go because they work in Detroit or they work in that part of Michigan, but yeah, there's a lot of complicated conversations happening that still are happening. Now, do you think Canadians will return to the U.S. anytime soon, or are we seeing longer term shift on travel preferences?
0: This maybe is just me, but it's softening a bit. So, you know, there seems to be, as I said, you know, we've had three straight months now of increases, modest increases, you know, a trickle, not a flood, as I said, but it's getting better. But in getting back, you know, we're still nowhere near what the numbers were in 2024. So I honestly don't think, as long as Trump is president, I don't see this relationship being repaired enough for Canadians to go back to the numbers that they used to. I'm thinking, you know, even if elected Michelle Obama and the most Canadian friendly people you can think of, it's not going to shift overnight. So I think it's going to be at least another 3 or 4 years till we get back to, you know, quote unquote normal.
1: Jim, before you go, one story we're following here on this side of the border is a strike by WestJet flight attendants. How do you think that'll affect how Canadians get around?
0: Well, I mean, it's having a hugely dramatic effect. I mean, you look at the numbers that WestJet put out yesterday, and they said it's something around 250,000 customers that have already been affected. And I was just looking at some websites this morning that track flights around the world, and a company called FlightAware was saying that WestJet has already canceled pretty much 2/3 of their flights today. And since it's already, you know, 6:30 in the morning, we don't really have a settlement yet. I cannot see any WestJet flights going out today. I mean, maybe if there was a settlement in the next couple hours, you might get a few flights going out later in the day. But I think we're pretty much shut down for the rest of today. And that's going to mean, you know, a huge backlog, probably close to 1,000 flights. And if you look at, you know, 150 people even per flight, that's, you know, 150,000 Canadians that have been impacted by all of this. And, you know, the airlines are busy right now. It's going to get a little bit better over the next couple of days, but it's still the busy summer season. It's really hard for people to fly an alternate flight. So it's very, very difficult.
1: We'll be following that. Thank you, Jim.
0: You're welcome. Have a good day.
1: It was Jim Byers, a travel journalist. This was a topic of conversation, by the way, on Cross Country. Check out the show, Ask Callers, yesterday. How is the WestJet strike affecting you? What advice do you have from dealing with travel disruptions in the past? Here's what some callers shared with Ian Hanemansing.
2: I called WestJet on Friday because I'd been hearing about the impending strike. I explained that I have going to visit family in London, Ontario, and have hotels booked. And my mom, who's not doing the greatest, a roller coaster, if you will, of health. I really have to get to see her. Can't take the risk of a flight being canceled and losing the money. And she let me know there's a $200-some-odd cancellation fee. So in the end, yeah, I was out $200-some-odd and some WestJet points.
3: And now you're driving, are you, from Winnipeg to London?
2: Yeah, I have a buddy of mine who lives in Grand Rapids. So I texted him yesterday and said, get ready, here I come. Not looking forward to it. But again, I could not, with my mom's health in particular, but family members as well, I have to get there.
4: As we speak, I should have been at the beach with a mojito, but I'm in the country in the rain, and I'm quite pissed off. It's unfair. You know, yes, some people are going to say, oh, it's just a vacation, could take a vacation another time. But I work for myself, and I run a really busy business, and it's not easy for me to get away. I'm with the people of WestJet. I hope that they get a fair pay, but I just wish that the customer, the paying customer, the person who bought the ticket, would stop

0: paying for what other people are doing.
1: My daughter lives in Alberta, and she was coming home for a two-week holiday, and it's the first holiday she's taken since she moved out and became an adult and moved out west. And we've been planning it for probably like 9 months, and I just paid $1,100 for her Porter Airlines flight. Mm. And we talked about that too, because, you know, we have to recognize, and I told her this, we have to recognize travel is, it's a privilege. We're not wealthy. Her and I, we saved a long time for this trip. But yeah, it was a real good teaching moment because she did not react well.
2: I've been in BC for 3 weeks now, but I did a little side quest over to Ontario. My flight was supposed to be coming back tonight, which was going to give me a little bit of a buffer, come back to BC and head to our international flight back to Melbourne on Tuesday. My flight was cancelled. It was rebooked. But unfortunately, it was rebooked for tomorrow night, and I just don't know how the strike's going to play out. And if they cancelled my flight tomorrow night, I would be stranded in Ontario and my international flight leaves from Vancouver on Tuesday.
3: We'll have lots more on our local newscasts and World Report. 6:26, we're going to head over to Jay Turnbull now with sports. Good morning, Jay.
4: Welcome back, Sean.
3: Thank you. How you doing?
4: Good. I hope you had some good rest.
3: I did. 5 weeks is a long time. I still woke up quite early, though. Not 3:30, but, you know, 5 o'clock.
4: You're weird that way, though. You've always been weird that way.
3: I know.
4: I don't know why you do that.
3: You know, it's funny. One of our workers here in the building, I run into him at 3 o'clock in the morning when I say hi, we chat, whatever. And a couple of weeks ago, I was wandering at like 5 o'clock in the morning. He was just finishing work and we just ran into each other.
4: No one. My day's off, man. I'm sleeping in.
3: Oh, boy. What's happening in sports?
4: Well, I was talking to CF Montreal. New England Revolution were in town on Saturday. They sit third spot in the East. So CF hasn't had it easy since the MLS play picked up coming out of the World Cup break. After a 0-0 draw against Toronto, they played the top three teams in the East, Nashville, Inter-Miami, and now New England. And the scoring has been an issue, Sean, with CF. The team went three full games without a goal heading into this one. A dreadful first half, by the way, for CF Montreal. Two Revolution goals, one on a penalty. The team looked horrible. Nothing was working. Flat, not a lot of fight shown. Looked like they were folding up. So cue the second half.
5: Pour les visiteurs, par rapport aux trois seuls Montréalais qui tentaient. Verra!

0: It's one you probably want to, or I have seen maybe on the highlights. A gorgeous goal from Brian Vera, from way like 35 yards out. Just beautiful, beautiful shot. And that made it to 2-1, of course. Then Prince Owusu scores his first goal in months on a header from a beautiful cross into the box. They had chances to get the game winner, but not many would have predicted Montreal would have earned a result here. They did, a 2-2 draw. So CF fans have to be pleased. So, you know, it's a result from a top team. Bit of a signs of life for CF Montreal, Sean.
1: Right. Well, we'll talk a little bit more about that. I wasn't able to go on Saturday, but I'm wondering about attendance these days because yeah.
0: I couldn't count them. They kept on moving, but there's about three quarters or so. The stadium's about three quarters full or so, Sean. It was a pretty good crowd for a decent night.
1: Oh, not bad. All right. Thank you. 6:29. Let's head over to Lita.
2: With a really nice drive, rather quiet, with one major problem, and that would be on the 40 in the westbound direction. Watch out for a vehicle in distress with emergency vehicles in the right-hand lane.

This is CBC News. Good morning. It's 6:30. I'm Stephanie Miles with your CBC News from Montreal. 60 Sopfeu firefighters are set to spend the next 2 weeks in British Columbia. They had a few flight issues and delays in Quebec City yesterday, but finally got on their way later in the day. They're there to help that province tackle the more than 130 active wildfires it has at the moment, 16 of which are new in the last 24 hours.

0: and some firefighters from British Columbia came to help us.
1: Bergeron says now that Quebec is doing much better, it's time to return the favor. Sopfeu has already sent over 3 fire bombers to BC. The organization says it always keeps a close eye on the wildfire situation in the province, and as long as it has the capacity, it will keep helping out other regions. Paula Diane Perez, CBC News, Montreal.
2: Those BC fires have forced more than 5,000 people to leave their homes since Saturday. A majority of those evacuations are due to the Bradley Creek wildfire in BC's North Okanagan. The CBC's Benit Braich has more.
3: And I don't know if I have a home left.
4: Rajan Simpson looks over a hill into thick smoke. She's hoping the home she built with her late husband is still standing.
3: And it's the not knowing that is so scary.
4: She's among more than 5,000 people in BC who've been evacuated from their homes in the last 24 hours, say officials. Most of them forced out by the explosive Bradley Creek wildfire on the north end of Okanagan Lake. Cliff Chapman with the BC Wildfire Service says fuel conditions are unprecedented.
5: We are seeing fire behavior and fire growth that we have never experienced in BC up until this point because of the drought condition.
4: The Bradley Creek wildfire more than doubled in size since Saturday, now covering roughly 26 square kilometers. Many like Donna Peterson left their homes with minutes to spare, now at an evacuation center waiting out the danger.
6: All I did was take a couple filing cabinets and put them in a garbage bag. And my passport.
4: While winds have calmed, evacuees still have no idea when they'll be able to return home. Benit Braich, CBC News, Vernon.
2: No damage is being reported after a small earthquake near Quebec City. The 2.9 magnitude tremor hit at about 8:30 last night. Earthquakes Canada said it was centered about 12.5 kilometers southwest of the provincial capital. Generally speaking, quakes under 3.5 magnitude are rarely felt by many people. There were widespread reports around the region of people feeling the earth shift yesterday evening. And there will be some cleaning up to do after yesterday's storms hit especially hard in Repentigny. It rolled through late Sunday afternoon, dumping heavy rains on the city and packing high winds. There are reports of some damage, including roofs being torn off some buildings. And there was also some water accumulation along some downtown streets and parking lots and several power outages. Environment Canada said the precipitation in that sector reached a pace of between 125 and 200 millimeters an hour at times. And as the construction holiday ends, speeding has continued to be the main reason behind road fatalities, according to SAAQ spokesperson Simon-Pierre Poulin. He says these speeding accidents are both predictable and avoidable.
7: Because it's summer, because people are lighthearted, because the sun never sets, because people are in a good mood. These are the contexts in which you take risks. You decide your speed. Sometimes we talk about accidents like it's falling from the sky, like a fatality. You have no choice. When you're speeding, it's not really an accident.
2: The final numbers for this year's construction holiday fatalities will be available later today. The good news is it appears it won't be nearly as bad as last year. And finally, another reminder that someone is always watching. Some divisions of Quebecors are installing infrared sensors under employees' desks to detect when they're present. They say it's a tool to improve the efficiency of office space, but it's one that some employees aren't sure they can get used to. Julia Israel reports.
8: The right to private life applies also at work.
9: Sébastien Paquette is with the Public Service Alliance of Canada in Quebec. He says some members feel that heat sensors installed under their desks is too invasive. The goal of Quebec company Elia is to improve hybrid work environments where assigned desks are becoming less common and companies try to save money. But Paquette has some concerns.
8: So you cannot put a camera on a person all the day to film the person. We think that this kind of measurement, the detector of presence, is also too much invasive like the camera.
9: Quebecor and company Elia say the sensors don't collect identifiable data and that it's impossible to track employees' comings and goings, which prompts a question from Concordia Management Professor Maggie Chang.
10: There are so many simple and unintrusive ways to get that information. Why do you want to spend extra money to buy a piece of technology that may stir a lot of questions, concerns, and negative perceptions from their employee? It may break the trust between the employer and the employee for completely unnecessary reasons.
9: Elia argues the only way to confirm no-show bookings is to use these sensors. Use of the sensors is growing. Elias are currently in 800 buildings across 5 countries. Julia Israel, CBC News, Montreal.
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0: Good morning. I'm Sean Henry. 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This half hour at 6:36. It is Monday, August 3rd. I am back. I'm happy to be back. Good to hear from you too. 514-566-9066 is the Daybreak text message. I know a couple of you messaged me while I was on vacation wondering where I was, and I have answered you. And I'm happy to be back. We're sitting at 22 degrees in Montreal, 20 in Quebec City. It's 21 in Sherbrooke, 19 degrees in Mont-Tremblant. Don't forget that area is under a rainfall warning, 17 degrees in Gaspé. Coming up this half hour, the song that started out as a joke but became one of the biggest romantic ballads of the 1980s. And there's a question in there for you at the end of that segment, so we'll get to that. And if you want to guess the song right now, 514-566-9066. We'll also tell you about theft in Outremont, what the mayor is saying about that. Jay Turnbull will be back later with sports. He's going to be talking about FIFA. Right now, we're going to head over to Lita Polson. She's looking at the morning commute. Mm-hmm. And Lita, this morning, I had everything set, the alarms, so to make sure that didn't happen.
1: Yes.
0: I did forget one thing, though.
1: Oh, no, what?
0: Yeah, I forgot my lunch.
1: Oh. Okay.
0: Yeah.
1: We're going to have to figure it out sharing with you. Maybe I'll share mine with you instead.
0: Yeah, I have to go downstairs, I guess, at some point. Yeah, you did. And you were starting to smell.
1: Yes.
0: The, yeah.
1: Yes, I think it's bacon. Bacon this morning. Hmm. Not sure. We've got a very quiet morning. You know, they say that, you know, construction's holiday is over. Yes, but it's a gradual increase in the volume on the roads. And certainly now, maybe 10 minutes as you head to the LaFontaine Tunnel, I consider that great. A couple of issues, though. The 136 East, don't forget, the Guy exit closed until Thursday. So that could confuse a lot of issues, including trucks. You have to exit at Atwater. And other than that, you can hop off at De La Montagne instead.
0: Thank you, Lita. And we're going to let you know of a developing story. Right now, we're talking about WestJet in the last half hour. Some news for you here. WestJet and the Canadian Union of Public Employees representing WestJet cabin crew, they've reached a tentative agreement bringing an end to the work stoppage and network-wide operational disruption and withdrawing both the strike and lockout notices. The agreement will now go to WestJet cabin crew for a ratification vote. So that is coming in right now, of course. Doesn't necessarily mean that the flights are just going to resume like that. So we're going to be checking in with our newsroom. We're going to be following that throughout the morning. But again, the latest on all of this is that the WestJet cabin crew, their union representing the WestJet cabin crew, they've reached a tentative agreement bringing an end to the work stoppage and the network-wide operational disruption, and they're withdrawing both the strike and lockout notices. So again, we'll have more on that during World Report, and we'll be following all of that throughout the morning. 514-566-9066 is the Daybreak text message line. Let's get to some weather right now. Mainly cloudy skies for Montreal. Few showers expected to begin next hour. There's a risk of a thunderstorm today, too. Winds will pick up. We're expecting a daytime high of 24 degrees. Factoring the humidex, it will feel like 33. For Gaspé, mainly cloudy. There's a 60% chance of showers late this afternoon. You may see some fog this morning, and we're expecting a daytime high of 25 degrees. With the humidex, it will feel like 31. And Mont-Tremblant, don't forget, rainfall warning in effect. Environment Canada says 30 to 50 millimeters of precipitation possible. That rain will be heavy at times. There will be a risk of a thunderstorm. 15 to 25 millimeters dayside, and the temperature will remain steady near 19 degrees. It is 6:40. If you're of a certain vintage, you'll probably and have heard this song before. Hello by Lionel Richie. Oh, you've heard it at least once, twice, many times. I don't know how many times I've heard it. It has been a radio staple since it came out in 1984. In fact, it might be a song you've heard too much. But in this edition of Rearview Mirror, Drive guest host Pete Morey encourages you to say goodbye to those old preconceptions of Hello and listen with fresh ears.
2: It started out as a joke from Lionel Richie to his producer, who was arriving late to a songwriting session. Richie sang him this now iconic question.
3: Hello, is it me you're looking for?
2: That throwaway icebreaker became the basis for one of popular music's most enduring songs. And Lionel's corny line, "Hello, is it me you're looking for?" was just the beginning of a love-hate relationship for all involved with the track.
3: Hello.
2: This is the story of Lionel Richie's 1984 smash hit, Hello.

0: One night during the songwriting sessions for his second album, Can't Slow Down, Lionel Richie was in his home studio, playing around with some chords and waiting for his producer, James Anthony Carmichael, to show up. He was running late. At this point in his career, Richie was a big star, but had earned a reputation as one of the nicest guys in the music biz, open to collaboration, working with everyone from Kenny Rogers to Diana Ross. So when his producer arrived, flustered and late in the studio's control room, Lionel wanted to break the ice and show he wasn't upset. So he sang at James Anthony Carmichael through the studio glass.
1: Hello, is it me you're looking for?
0: The producer stopped in his tracks, turned to Richie, held down the studio talkback button, and said the last thing that Lionel expected.
2: Finish that song.
0: Richie said,
3: James, that's the corniest line I've ever heard in my life. Hello, is it me you're looking for? Can't be a song. He said,
2: I'm telling you, finish the song, brother Richie. You got something.
0: So Richie poked around at his keyboard and put some chords to the joke question. He reluctantly played it for his producer, who said,
2: let's record it.
3: I said, James, I'll be laughed out of the business with Hello, is it me you're looking for?
0: But he decided to listen to his producer. Remember, Richie's reputation for being a good collaborator was well earned. He opened himself up to the possibilities of the song and started to take it seriously. By the time he got through writing the first verse, he was becoming smitten with this cheesy tune. He started to add layers to the track. Lush strings, a haunting piano melody, and a Spanish guitar solo. Finally, Lionel Richie realized he had fallen in love with the song he hated. Like an infatuated teenager introducing a new paramour, he played his producer James Anthony Carmichael the song that he'd been forced to finish. It was now simply titled
1: Hello.
0: And it was Carmichael's turn to hate the song. He thought it was too corny, too overblown. Luckily, Lionel's love for Hello won him over. It went to number one in Canada and became one of the most instantly recognizable romantic ballads of the 1980s.
4: I've been alone with you inside my mind.
0: The song was propelled to the top of worldwide charts by a memorable music video featuring a clay bust of Richie's head sculpted by a blind woman who turned out to be the she he was looking for.
5: I've wanted you to see it so many times.
6: Oh, it's wonderful.
7: This is how I see you.
0: It was a happy ending for the love song that Lionel had hated. And his initial corny question, Hello, is it me you're looking for? Would go on to become a global pop culture catchphrase.
1: Hello, is it me you're looking for?
0: From 1984, this is Lionel Richie with Hello on Rearview Mirror.

0: That is Lionel Richie with Hello. Lionel Richie, of course, was in town last month with Earth, Wind, and Fire. A question for you, because at the beginning of this segment, we said if you are of a certain vintage. So if we were to say hello, since you are of a certain vintage, do you think Lionel Richie or are you thinking Adele? 514-566-9066. Lots of songs like that. Just curious. That's all. It is 6:48. Here's Lita.
1: with a love of 80s music, by the way. But right now, I look at the roads. We're doing well today. It's back to work for a lot of people, but the roads are working well. Keep in mind, one lane only for the Victoria Bridge, and that's until September 10th, and it's one lane in direction Montreal right now to lunchtime, and then they'll switch it. Actually, noon will be a little more specific. Noon to midnight, they go over to the South Shore with that one lane.
0: Okay, thank you, Lita. Exactly 6:49. City of Montreal turns green and the flowers are out in full force during the summer. But residents in Outremont say that some of that beauty is being stolen. Plants are being taken from public areas in the borough. Carolyn Braun is the mayor. She told us about how the thefts are impacting her community.
2: Some flowers just disappeared. Like in the morning, we would see that a few area had no more flowers. So we have metal boxes on streets. And one day, let's say three metal boxes were all empty of the flowers that were just planted. So last year, L'École Nouvelle-Kerbe made a project with the parents and the children. The land in front of the school was only grass. So they decided to make a project to plant trees, to plant plants. Everything was planted. And a few days after, we discovered that one of the three was stolen. It was a flower tree. That has some value. It seemed like it was made professionally. So there was a hole exactly at the spot where the tree was planted. We put so much effort to make our neighborhood beautiful and clean and with flowers and trees. Honestly, I got mad and sad also at the same time when I discovered that some random people would just come during the night and steal all the efforts that we put in the city. And it's money also. It's time also.
0: That was Outremont Borough Mayor Carolyn Braun. It is 6:50. Let's head to Jay now with sports. And Jay, question for you. When I say hello, what are you thinking? The song Hello.
3: When people say hello to me, Sean, I sing the song back to them. And as well as he did. Put it that way. Oh, I love that song. It's a good song.
0: It's a good song. And again, it's a song that we may have heard one time too many.
3: You think so?
0: Maybe.
3: Okay, I guess
0: I've heard it a lot.
3: I could take some more.
0: Okay, well, there you go.
4: There are songs where you hear them so often. Like, there's bands that I used to love and now make my skin crawl. I think because I've heard them so way too often or whatever it is. But just, it's weird how our taste can really change. And there's some particular songs that just kind of, it's like nails on a box.

0: Blackboard at one point. But no, Hello for me is still good.
1: There you go. There is one song at Christmas that we will not play today. Yes.
0: Yep. Thank you.
1: I just block my ears and say, we know which one it is. We don't have to revisit that. But yeah, let's get to some sports now. We're going to talk some soccer. And the head of FIFA is backtracking on a controversial plan. What can you tell us about that?
0: Yeah, what a mess this has been for Gianni Infantino. So if you haven't heard about this, Sean, Infantino planned to privatize the World Cup and other FIFA events. So he's trying to sell about a 20% stake in it to private investors for about $20 billion. And he argued it would be a great way for the quote-unquote non-profit organization to raise money to invest in the sport worldwide. And he was slammed for this decision. Now, one of the investors was a relative of Donald Trump's son-in-law, Jared Kushner. UEFA, the governing body of European soccer, said its 55 member countries would boycott future FIFA events if this went through. Basically, they said, you know, FIFA is not for sale. CONCACAF, where the organization which Canada plays in, also voiced their displeasure. So Infantino's back was against the wall. And then finally on Friday, he said, look, it's not working. I'm scrapping these plans. I'm hearing the protests. I'm listening. Maybe this is not a good idea. He said, quote, having listened carefully to all the views, it has become clear that the project has created divisions of a nature that, regardless of the level of support, are no longer in the interest of the objective set out in the first place. And then he went on to blame the media for mischaracterizing it. So, I mean, this was such a big deal. One of his advisors resigned. Calling it a bad deal for football. The FIFA's CEO, chief operating officer, said that they were deceived by Infantino, and he called it a proposal of just one person. So in a statement, this is the newest thing, CONCACAF thanked the media and said, quote here, listen to this quote that CONCACAF put out. A proposal of this magnitude does not reach that stage by accident. It is a symptom of leadership that has stopped putting football first. This recent unilateral and egregious act of poor governance and leadership follows a pattern of missteps and similar behavior. A full review of this leadership must now take place. So, yeah, Infantino, this is right out of the World Cup where things, by and large, went pretty well for Infantino. You know, we had the whole affair with him sort of, well, with FIFA rescinding a postponing a red card for a U.S. player, looked like on the behest of a call from Donald Trump. That did not look good at all. You know, Donald Trump and Infantino are good friends. So not looking good at all. The 56-year-old is up for re-election next year. Again, coming out of a pretty successful World Cup, all told, to perhaps now no longer being in charge. I mean, there are people now who want him out of that job. Like, it looked like a slam dunk for him. There was no one even running to take the job besides Infantino. So now I think people are going to be looking around saying, you know what, maybe it's better if we get him out of there and someone else pops up, takes his place. So I think a lot of people now are looking at the job thinking, well, maybe I could take it. So the story started a couple weeks ago. Lots more traction there, Sean.
1: Yeah, and it was a story, but probably won't go away anytime soon. As you pointed out, aside from that one incident with the red card, overall World Cup went pretty well.
0: I mean, it was a big money-making venture, which, as I mentioned, this FIFA is a technically a non-profit. The money they do get is supposed to go to develop football around the world in countries perhaps that need some development for the sport. And this made a lot of money. And I think a lot of people saw this thinking, well, we should try to capitalize on this. And Infantino thought it was a good idea. Clearly not much favor there.
1: Thank you, Jay.
0: Thanks, Sean.
1: That's Jay Turnbull with sports. It's 6:55, time for some music. We were talking about flowers before. We're going to play a song about flowers now. Miley Cyrus, with Flowers.

0: Flowers by Miley Cyrus. It is coming up on 6:58. Stephanie Miles is here with news headlines.
1: Big news from Calgary, where WestJet says it has reached a tentative agreement with the Canadian Union of Public Employees. That union represents the more than 4,000 flight attendants who went off the job early Saturday morning because of the contract dispute. Further details on the settlement to come, but now the work begins on getting the flight back on schedule. And no damage reported after a small earthquake near Quebec City, 2.9 magnitude tremor, but widespread reports of people feeling the earth shift yesterday.
2: Exciting, actually. Right now, as we make our way through onto any of the routes in from the South Shore, the only problem spot, 25, to and from the LaFontaine Tunnel. Inbound in the tunnel, we do have a stopped, rather large truck off to the right-hand side, so we're waiting for some emergency vehicles to haul that out of the way. And over to the South Shore, you will find 23 minutes to get stuck in that on the 25 South down through the tunnel. Other than that, it's a pretty good morning. It appears to be light on the Met and to Kerry and from the North Shore and all around.

0: This is Daybreak on CBC Radio 1, CBC Listen. I'm your host, Sean Henry. You can also download the CBC News app and listen to us on the go. Coming up after the 7 o'clock edition of World Report, we are headed to Pierre for Roxborough to talk about flood prevention. Weather-wise, we are sitting at about 22 degrees in Montreal.
1: This is World Report. Good morning. I'm Anis Hidari. Canada's second largest airline, WestJet, and the union representing its flight attendants have reached a tentative deal. The CBC's Amber Giroux is with me in studio to explain. Amber, what's the latest?
2: Well, Anis, this means the end to the work stoppage that has affected hundreds of flights at what is the peak summer season now. CUPE, the Canadian Union of Public Employees that represents WestJet cabin crew, say this deal reflects the hard work and professionalism of their members. The airline's chief executive officer says his team is working hard to restore service and get guests on their way to their destinations as quickly as possible. So now that more than 4,400 flight attendants walked off the job at 12:01 a.m. at Mountain Time Sunday. Since then, travelers have been scrambling to make alternative arrangements. This deal means the strike and lockout notices have been withdrawn, but the agreement will still need to go before the cabin crew members for a ratification vote. Now, of course, one of the key sticking points

0: points was unpaid work. The Canadian Union of Public Employees sought pay for its members from the time they check in to the time they clock out. That was very important in this deal, in these negotiations, instead of mostly just for the time when the aircraft is in the air. Now, WestJet says they will share more information on a return to operations as they become available. So expect more news as this morning rolls out and all these details roll out.
1: Yeah, definitely a lot to cover on this one. Thank you, Amber.
0: Thank you.
1: The CBC's Amber Giro in studio with the breaking news on the WestJet QP flight attendants agreement. In British Columbia, 130 wildfires are burning across the province. The fires have forced more than 5,000 people out of their homes since Saturday. A majority of those evacuations are due to the Bradley Creek wildfire in BC's North Okanagan region. As the CBC's Benit Braich reports, it has people wondering when they might be able to return.
2: And I don't know if I have a home left.
3: Rajan Simpson looks over a hill into thick smoke. She's hoping the home she built with her late husband is still standing.
2: And it's the not knowing that is so scary.
3: She's among more than 5,000 people in BC who've been evacuated from their homes, say officials, most of them forced out by the explosive Bradley Creek wildfire on the north end of Okanagan Lake. Cliff Chapman with the BC Wildfire Service says fuel conditions are unprecedented.
4: We are seeing fire behavior and fire growth that we have never experienced in BC up until this point because of the drought condition.
3: The Bradley Creek wildfire more than doubled in size since Saturday, now covering roughly 26 square kilometers. Many, like Donna Peterson, left their homes with minutes to spare, now at an evacuation center waiting out the danger.
5: All I did was take a couple filing cabinets and put them in a garbage bag. And my passport.
3: While winds have calmed, evacuees still have no idea when they'll be able to return home. Benit Braich, CBC News, Vernon.
1: Central and Southern Europe are in the midst of another day of extreme heat. In Greece, that's led to the rapid spread of wildfires, while elsewhere on the continent, countries are dealing with drought and low water levels. The CBC's Anna Cunningham is following the story from London for us. Anna, forecasters in Greece are warning there's little relief to the wildfire crisis in sight. What's the latest there?
6: Well, NEC are expecting temperatures over 40 degrees today. Greece, you know, is no stranger to hot summer temperatures or fires, but I think that what is making this more problematic is really the extremes and the number of wildfires that are breaking out. The last count, 220. As well as that, it is the proximity of one of the major fires to the capital, Athens. It's just west of Athens at the moment. And then add into that, over the past 2 days, they have seen gale force winds coming through. We know that some 1,000 people have been evacuated from their homes. Amongst them, 250 had to be taken on boats out to sea from popular vacation beach resorts.
1: And I understand Hungary is being forced to close its only nuclear plant. What's happening there?
6: Yeah, this is an interesting development because there is a drought that has been declared. And what we're seeing is that Europe's second largest river, the River Danube, the water levels have really dropped low to the point that for the first time in 44 years, Hungary is shutting down most of its only nuclear power plant. Of course, it uses the water from the Danube as a coolant. And this Pax power plant is the name of it. It generates about half the country's electricity. Now, Peter Magyar, the Hungarian Prime Minister, is trying to sound positive. He's calling for people and their shared sacrifices to have full national unity. We're also seeing similar situation in Romania. They've brought in the Navy to carry out controlled explosions in the River Danube, moving large rocks that restrict the water flow that they need for their nuclear power plant.
1: Okay, Anna, thanks for all those developments.
6: You're welcome.
1: The CBC's Anna Cunningham in London. Iran says its priority is negotiating safe passage through the Strait of Hormuz with Oman. A spokesman for Iran's foreign ministry says they are not currently in talks with the U.S., despite U.S. President Donald Trump's claims that an agreement with Iran is in the works and that talks are resuming today. Reporter Steve Futterman joins me now from Los Angeles. Steve, what can you tell us?
7: Well, this is, again, trying to decipher and really read between the lines to figure out what each side is trying to get across. Trump yesterday on Air Force One told reporters the attacks he was about to give the

0: go-ahead for would have been massive. He actually compared them to the Second World War.
1: It would be the biggest attack since World War II. And disasters.
0: Now, Trump had been threatening major new military attacks on Iran for days, but Iran seems to be making threats of its own by expanding into new areas. An apparent drone attack on an Egyptian port, new missile launches toward Jordan and Kuwait. This possibility of venturing into new areas is something that has really greatly worried Washington and its allies. The New York Times says today Saudi Arabia and Qatar have expressed concerns about their ability to defend their oil and gas facilities. Steve Futterman, CBC News, Los Angeles.
2: Info Santé was designed by Quebec's health agency to help alleviate wait times in emergency departments. The idea is that people can reach a nurse quickly through a 24-hour phone service, but wait times on Info Santé have exploded. The government's own website says the average wait last week was 87 minutes. And as the CBC's Gloria Enriquez reports, that's about three times longer than in 2022.
3: Camille Racine says his interaction with Info Santé earlier this month was appalling after he called because of sharp pain in his lower abdomen. He says he considers himself lucky to have waited only 15 minutes for his call to be picked up, but he spent 1 hour and 45 minutes on the phone with staff trying to get a doctor's appointment. But in the end, he says nothing was available. It's unacceptable, he says. Data for the past 3 years shows wait times to speak to a nurse have gone from an average of 30 minutes in 2022 to nearly 1 hour in 2025. The province's health agency, Santé Québec, says one of the reasons for long waits is they're getting a high volume of calls. But it says the calls are also getting more complicated and need more attention. Gloria Enriquez, CBC News, Montreal.
2: A group of Spanish scientists just made a sweet discovery. They found sugar at the heart of the Milky Way, and they're hoping that can offer new clues into the origins of life on Earth and possibly beyond. Science reporter Jillian Kessler-Damour explains.
4: Astronomers from Spain found the evidence for sugar in a giant molecular cloud, which is a huge cloud of gas and dust towards the center of our galaxy.
5: That's Sarah Gallagher, director of the Institute for Earth and Space Exploration at Western University. Sugars were critical to jumpstarting life on Earth, but she says how sugar molecules first formed on our planet has been a long-standing question.
4: And this provides an explanation for where they came from.
5: Experts like McGill University's Nagisa Mahmoudi say finding it in interstellar space offers a clue into how life on Earth began.
6: It's confirmation that some of the building blocks that life uses on Earth, specifically for RNA, so nucleic acids, we would consider them to be ubiquitous across space.
5: The study also hints at the idea that sugar may have reached other planets beyond Earth and helped create life there too. Jillian Kessler-Damour, CBC News, Montreal.
2: Recapping our top story, WestJet and the Canadian Union of Public Employees have a tentative deal between them, which possibly brings an end to the labor dispute affecting Canada's second largest airline. That is the latest national and international news from World Report. I'm Anis Haidari. This is CBC News.

0: Hi, my name is Ofer Biton. 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
1: It's 7:10. It is Monday, August 3rd. Good morning. I'm Sean Henry. I'm back. Happy to be back with you. Weather-wise, we're sitting at 22 degrees in Montreal, factor in the humidex. It feels like 29. There's mostly cloudy skies right now. It's 20 degrees with mist in Quebec City. Feels like 28. It's cloudy in Sherbrooke. 21 degrees. Feels like 27. It's 18 in Gaspé. And don't forget, a rainfall warning is in effect for Mont-Tremblant. 20 degrees right now. Coming up this half hour, Pierre from Roxborough residents are presenting a petition to their mayor that asks for improvement of the borough's water infrastructure. We'll speak with two residents in a moment. First, let's head over to Lita Polson. She's looking at the morning drive, public transit, sidewalks, bike paths. Good morning.
2: Good morning. And bike paths in particular right now working very well. 2 to 5, that's the packs of cyclists that we have traveling along the Rive Saint-Denis, also down at the canal, which seems very popular this morning.
1: Stephanie Miles is here with news headlines.
3: Yeah, Sean, we'll have more on the WestJet settlement, and we'll have somebody out at the airport and getting a little reaction and getting people to try to figure out

0: how they can get back on track and back to the, on their holidays or wherever it is that they're going to be trying to go and haven't been able to.
1: All right. Thank you. Well, weather-wise for Montreal, we are looking at cloudy skies, showers beginning this morning. There's also a risk of a thunderstorm today. Wind southeast to 20 kilometers per hour, and they're going to become southwest. They'll pick up, and a daytime high of 24 degrees factor in the humidex will feel like 33. Tonight, though, mainly cloudy. There's a 40% chance of showers this evening. Should clear up overnight. Still windy, though, at a low of 16 degrees. Quebec City, cloudy with a 40% chance of showers this morning. Showers or thunderstorms beginning early this afternoon and a high of 22 degrees factor in the humidex. It will feel like 30. Showers ending overnight, then clearing. Thunderstorms early this evening and a low of 14. Sherbrooke, showers or thunderstorms in the forecast and a high of 23 degrees. Factor in the humidex, will feel like 31. A few showers ending after midnight, then clearing and a low of 15 degrees. And I didn't say this this half hour or this hour yet, but we are broadcast to the province this morning. So those of you who usually listen to Quebec AM, welcome. It is 7:12. Pierrefonds Roxborough Borough Council, that meeting is tonight. On the agenda, last June's floods and finding ways to mitigate recurrent flooding. Jeffrey Cooper has been flooded twice in the past 2 years, and he'll attend his first ever council meeting to get answers from the borough. Jeffrey Cooper, good morning.
2: Good morning. How are you doing, Sean?
1: Good, good. Why is it important for you to attend tonight's council meeting?
2: Well, I mean, since 2024, we haven't really seen any changes. So I'd really like to see what the borough has in mind, if any, to try to mitigate the situation. Like my neighbors and I were all flooded in 2024. In particular, we have a situation where my neighbor has like water gushing up. We think there's a broken pipe or something down there, which adds even more water to the situation. And nothing was done then. And now same thing happened this time. Water was spewing up from his backyard, and they actually sent someone from the city because the fire department was over helping him during the flooding, and they filed a report, and they basically looked at plans and said, oh, there's no pipe down there. So kind of put their hands up in the air, said, no, it's up to you. There's no pipe down there. It's not our responsibility. And basically wash your hands of it. So we're really frustrated because it just seems like they're leaving the residents to their own devices to try and figure things out. And I'm sure like everybody else, everyone put backflow valves in. We've got backup sump pumps. We've got generators so that if we lose power, we can keep our generator sump pumps going. Mm-hmm. And we got hit even harder.
1: Let's talk about you. How we, as we said in the introduction to this conversation, you've been flooded twice. What happened last time?
2: Well, last time the rain had started, and we'd actually got a call from friends of ours there in DDO who were getting flooded and asked for a submersible pump. So I went to go get it, and as I went downstairs, I figured, well, I'll check how we're doing because we were doing okay. And then I literally looked at our pit, and the water started rising rapidly, and it just overflowed and started flooding the basement. It was too fast. Unfortunately, the sump pump I had at the time had failed. It didn't even come on, but the water came in. It was like a dam broke and just came in and flooded the basement. So we got our pump going, and friends of ours brought theirs over. I ended up having like four pumps between friends and the one backup one that I had. And the water came up to about 14 inches. And so since then, we had the bathroom renovated and had a backflow valve put in by the plumber and everything put in. They installed a new sump pump for us as well, and which did work this time, but just couldn't handle the water coming in at the speed that it comes in. And this time we got worse. We got like upwards of almost 30 inches at the deepest point.
1: Your kids' bedrooms were in the basement. Where are they sleeping now?
2: Well, now we're all upstairs running bungalows. And when we flooded last time, we went to renovate. We put bedrooms downstairs, and they were happy with their rooms. But now they're back upstairs. They're sharing one room. My son's in the third room, which I was using as an office. So I'm in the living room for work. We're making do. But we're really, and I'm sure everyone else in the same position, we're all not sure what to do going forward. I mean, we don't really feel that excited to renovate the basement again because we're worried it's going to happen again. And we have no assurances from the city. I've already lost my water coverage because I'm renewing my my insurance. And they advise me now that you've had two within, I think it's 2 years, that I'm no longer covered for water. So, yeah, we're really not sure.

0: what to do at this point. And, you know, we can, people say, oh, you know, maybe try to move somewhere else, but what's the value of our houses at this point? And that's affecting DDO and Pierrefonds. Like, even if people have never flooded, everyone's questioning, you know, what's the value of our homes right now with all this happening?
1: Jeffrey, were you flooded in 2017 or 19?
0: I was not, no. The flooding from the river didn't affect us. It came close, surprisingly. But, and that's another point, is the borough did a lot to mitigate that in 2017 and 2019. I think it improved. And ever since 2019, the river, they've really kept under control and introduced new measures, and the water's been higher than ever before. Mm-hmm. And that's the frustrating part is, you know, they're able to do things about the water coming in from the river, but they haven't seemed to address anything with rainwater increasing. They put it down as, you know, a once in a lifetime in 2024. And even though we all filed claims against the city, that's basically the response that we got. And they said, you know, it was excessive rain. That's it. And they just wrote it off as such. And then here we are 22 months later in exactly the same position, even worse than last time with more water. And, not really getting any more response, unfortunately.
1: Oh, I wanted to talk about that a little bit more, Jeffrey Cooper, about the response from decision makers, be it the borough, be it the cities across the province. They have said on our airwaves a few times, and I'm paraphrasing here, that the rain that we get sometimes, if it's 150 or 170 millimeters of rain, there's no infrastructure that could handle that much rain. What comes to your mind, or how do you react when you hear that response?
0: Well, I understand that, but my concern is, I mean, even before we flood in 2024, it's basic things. Like, I never see any trucks going around blocking off part of the road to clean sewers. Our drains are constantly blocked with debris, and it just doesn't seem like the city's doing anything to even maintain the basics. I was driving around the roads in this one, and yes, it's excessive rain, but it almost doesn't make sense where the water was pooling. Like, I drove right through DDO and Pierrefonds where I live, and it was just pooling everywhere. It had nowhere to go. And I mean, a lot of us complain that there's too much development, but it's already an aged infrastructure for the from the 1960s, and they just keep building onto it, and there's less and less green spaces. I mean, that's another part. It's like, the water has nowhere to go, and you've got more homes that are plugged into the same old system. There's just nowhere for the water to go. So, yeah, I mean, I understand that it's an excessive amount of water, but it just seems like the development or the urban planning has not kept up with the development of the boroughs and the cities, and had not taken this into consideration. And like I said, it just feels like they put their hands up in the air saying, oh, it's excessive water, there's nothing we can do. Well, that doesn't help. All the homes that are flooding have flooded multiple times. And like I said, I have no idea where to go from now. Yes. Like, we're not covered for insurance. Like, and it's just, there's no initiative, whereas other cities, we know Laval has taken the initiative to change pipes to bigger pipes for the drainage.
1: Right.
0: You know, and also just after Mass, I know Pointe Claire is reaching out to citizens, saying any work that you do, offering financial aid.
1: So Jeffrey, what questions do you have for the borough at council tonight? What are you going to ask the mayor and council?
0: Well, I don't know if they're going to, I know the DDO one got canceled because of the class action, but I'd like to know what initiatives they're taking. I know the where they're building the pool there, they have plans of extending this town square to have, I guess it's a retention basin or something as part of that, which is one small part of it, but are they planning any such projects elsewhere? Are they, you know, looking into ways to maybe have more options for retention basins? Like, I know in front of the high school, Pierrefonds community, there's some ditches there. Just proactive. There's been nothing. There's been no changes since 2024. And I'd like to ask, like, what measures do they think they can take, or what plans do they have to try to mitigate this in the future?
1: I got to ask you this, though, because you said in our conversation that you're no longer covered for water damage. So what if this happens again?
0: Well, that's it. We're like, I know

0: some people who have already started reconstruction in their basements, and I'm really not planning on doing that anytime soon, or I'll do it in a certain way. I mean, people are getting creative, trying to think of wall covering that is, instead of gyprock, something that can be replaced if it happens again, to basically minimize the deconstruction if it happens again, because everyone's pretty much prepared that it's going to happen again if nothing changes.
1: Now, and you're talking about your home value. Do you know anything about that now?
0: No, haven't got there yet, but definitely, yeah, I mean, I've seen some houses actually go up in the air, and I don't know, mind you, I don't know if they were flooded or not, but I mean, it just looked like every house on our street was pretty much flooded, but no, I don't have a gauge of that, haven't looked into that yet.
1: I got to ask you before you go, Jeffrey, you know, there have been multiple weather watches for severe thunderstorms over the last few weeks, including one from yesterday that was lifted just after 6 o'clock by Environment Canada. What goes through your mind these days when you see those advisories?
0: We all check the basement. We all get worried. And yeah, and I'm sure everyone else is the same. I mean, my kids are older, thankfully, but and I was talking to one friend, and their kids are traumatized. They're like 4 and 6 years old, and they had to go to the grandma's house. But she couldn't even get to the house because the streets were flooded. They had to walk through the street that was like knee high to my friend carrying the kids. You know, like these kids, everyone is like, now high alert when there's a rain announcement or any high amount of rain. It's many levels it bothers us.
1: Definitely not easy. Jeffrey Cooper, we appreciate you talking to us this morning. Thank you.
0: No problem. Thank you, Sean.
1: That is Jeffrey Cooper, resident of Pierre Fond. Roxborough will be attending tonight's council meeting. Your thoughts on this? 514-566-9066 is the Daybreak text message line. Lita.
2: We've got good news. If you need public transit, it's working very well this morning. Bike routes lightly traveled. We do have an accident, though. You know, they opened the Mercier Bridge up completely, but now an accident is creating a delay at this point. It's on the Montreal side around Airlie. Two vehicles in the right-hand lane. We also have an issue in the LaFontaine Tunnel coming into town. A truck that's paused for a moment. Okay, it stalled. But we also have the issue on the 136 in the eastbound direction, Sean. They've closed the Guy exit until Thursday, and the lineup is well before the Outwater area already. And don't forget, if you're a truck carrying dangerous goods, you need to exit at Outwater.
1: Thank you, Lita. 724, what are you reading this summer? Ask a kid or a teen that question, and chances are they might say nothing. Well, data suggests we are reading less, with the numbers lowest among kids and teens. Canadian book sales rose during the pandemic, but is that translating to people actually cracking the spine of the pile of books next to the bed? Well, CBC producer Amanda Grant caught up with some high school students.
3: I read pretty consistently every day. It's one of my favorite things to do. Ever since I was a kid, I've always been like a pretty big reader, but when I went into high school and I got a phone, I did stop for a bit. But then, like, starting around last year, because of a really good English teacher, I started getting really back into reading.
4: Do you often or ever read for pleasure?
5: Very rarely, say. Not for lack of wanting to read, I just don't find that many books interesting to me.
4: What about when it comes to school assignments? Are they actually reading the books?
5: No, we'd usually just like look through them quickly or memorize important things, get a general summary of it, and that'd be all.
6: Yeah, like every time I pick up a book, it just reminds me of like the classroom like vibe. So it feels like you're doing homework.
7: I don't really pick up a book just to like read in the summer, like throughout the year.
8: I am reading a book right now. It's called Harlem Shuffle. I think it's really cool. It gives me a different perspective. My mom used to read to me when I was little, and then I think that's where it really fostered my love for reading. I find it very hard to talk to my peers about books because they just don't have an interest for what I'm reading or reading at all.
4: What are they doing instead?
8: I just feel like it's the phone is a big distraction, as well as social media. And people forget that they're able to read. It seems easier and more accessible to just go on your phone and scroll opposed to actually reading a book.
1: Those were high school students in Toronto speaking with the CBC's Amanda Grant. Nothing like a good English teacher to inspire you to read. That is for sure. So special good morning to two that come to mind right away for me, Miss Richter from elementary school, and Mr. Keneally from Sejap. 726, Jay Turnbull is back with sports. Jay, let's talk a bit of tennis. The Canadian Open is underway in Toronto and in Montreal. Weather played a factor.

0: there yesterday.
1: Yeah, I'm looking outside your window. You think, really? Did it really? Yeah, of course. Yeah. So if you wanted to watch Montreal or Gabriel Diallo last night, you'll have to wait. Same for Laval's Alexis Gallardo. There were 14 matches set for yesterday in Montreal. Only two were completed. As a matter of fact, only six of the 14 matches were canceled. Sorry, rather, six of the 14 were canceled before players even got to the court. So, yeah, it was wet. So weather permitting, those will take place today. And I'll remind listeners that there is no roof at IGA Stadium, obviously. Yeah. Denis Shapovalov and Felix Auger-Aliassime have first-round byes. They should be playing on Tuesday if all goes well. Let's go back to Saturday though for a second, Sean. So Canadian Duncan Chan from Ontario, not a lot of people know who he is, ranked 601st in the world. He was trying to qualify for the main draw. He had to play against a pretty good player, Frenchman Hugo Gaston. Let's have a listen. So obviously, Sean, if I'm playing you that clip, it's because, well, the underdog won, Duncan Chan. 601st in the world. He ends up beating Gaston. So he's now qualified for the main draw. So Gaston currently ranked 90th in the world. So quite a feat for the young man from Ontario, Duncan Chan. So he'll be in the main draw. Pretty exciting. In Toronto, by the way, it was raining there too. So Venus Williams had to sit through a weather delay as rain pelted the court. So she's won a Grand Slam seven different times. She didn't finish her match, maybe wishes she didn't, because she's out. The American lost her 12th straight match, bowing out to Kamila Rakimova, straight sets. So the 46-year-old has now lost, as I mentioned, 12 straight matches. Hasn't won since July of last year. Bianca Andreescu set to play this afternoon, and Leila Fernandez set to play tomorrow, Sean.
0: And in baseball, today is the trade deadline in Major League Baseball. The Jays have already made a big move.
1: Yeah, so the Toronto Blue Jays have traded Kevin Gausman to the Chicago Cubs. He is a big boy. I say was, now past tense, was a big part of this team. Manager John Schneider said, Kev will go down as one of the best free agent signings this organization has made, especially from a pitching standpoint. He's remarkably consistent, professional, good teammate, low maintenance, everything that you want from a frontline dude. The Jays are getting a couple of prospects from the Cubs. Gausman played 4.5 seasons with the Jays, was an all-star. He had Cy Young votes for a couple of seasons. He ranks among the franchise's all-time leaders in strikeouts, seventh there, ninth in starts and wins. And Sean, this is all because of a bad season for the Jays. There could be more Jays on the move today.
0: Thank you, Jay.
1: Thanks.

0: 729, here's Lita.
1: With no problems in public transit right now, I just checked all the trains. They're all rolling nicely along. That includes the REM, the Metro, and the XO trains, all the different branches, including Saint-Jérôme. Last week, we had a couple of problems. Seems they've all been fixed. Right now, the 136 is a big problem for you in the eastbound direction. That's due to the closure of the Guy exit, and that's until Thursday. It's lining up well past the Atwater area, which is where you have to exit.
2: This is CBC News. Good morning. It's 7:30. I'm Stephanie Miles, and this is your CBC News. After less than 2 days of the strike and lockout, WestJet has reached a tentative agreement with the more than 4,200 flight attendants who went out early Saturday in a contract dispute. CUPE8126 President Alia Hussein said in a release that the agreement, which must be taken to members for ratification, represents meaningful progress in terms of recognizing the work the cabin crew has to do that isn't included in the paid flight hours. WestJet CEO Alexis von Hornbrusch said this: "We know this disruption has been frustrating for our guests, and we're sorry for that. Our teams are working hard to restore service and get our guests on their way." Our reporter, Genevieve Dosso, is at Trudeau Airport and will have more details and reaction a little later on this morning. Meanwhile, road safety officials are still urging drivers to be careful as the summer continues. Police have just released their preliminary update on the number of road deaths during the annual construction holiday. And while the numbers were significantly down from this time last year, officials point out that the busy driving season is far from

0: the highest number in a decade. This year, the number is less than half of that. Nonetheless, 18 people did still die in traffic crashes over the last two-week period. Some 15 separate accidents reported during that same time period. Motorcycles were particularly affected as well. Six of those 15 accidents that involved fatalities did involve motorcycles on the province's highways. Still, police are thanking people for paying attention to the campaign this year, for, in many cases, driving more carefully. However, the construction holiday is over. Summer is not yet over. The SAAQ pointing out that there is still a long way to go, that it's still nice and sunny and warm out there. People are still traveling the province's highways. And they say that just because the construction holiday is over is no reason for people to essentially take their eye off the ball. They point out the usual reasons for these kind of fatalities: speeding, getting distracted behind the wheel, and driving while impaired. Stephanie?
1: Great. Thank you, Sean. 60 Sopfiv firefighters are set to spend the next 2 weeks in British Columbia. They had a few flight issues and delays in Quebec City yesterday, but they finally got going later in the day. They're there to help that province tackle the more than 130 active wildfires it has at the moment, 16 of which are new in the last 24 hours. Paula Diane Perez reports.
2: Peter Langlais says he's ready to work 14 days without a break. He spoke with reporters while he was waiting for his flight out of Jean Lesage Airport in Quebec City. This is his sixth forest firefighting mission in British Columbia with
3: Sopfeu.
2: Langlais says he's always happy to help out other provinces. Sopfeu spokesperson Philippe Bergeron says Quebec was in a difficult situation at the beginning of the summer, with more than 200 simultaneous wildfires.
4: We needed help. We asked for some help from other province, and some firefighters from British Columbia came to help us.
2: Bergeron says now that Quebec is doing much better, it's time to return the favor. Sopfeu has already sent over 3 fire bombers to BC. The organization says it always keeps a close eye on the wildfire situation in the province, and as long as it has the capacity, it will keep helping out other regions. Paula Diane Perez, CBC News, Montreal.
1: The CF Montréal Soccer Club is investigating claims of discriminatory comments made by fans at a game over the weekend. In a statement posted to social media, the team says it will not tolerate that or any kind of hateful behavior. The claim of bad behavior came after Saturday's match between CF Montreal and the New England Revolution. Fans were said to have yelled insults, including anti-Israel slogans, at Revolution attacker Dor Turgeman following a goal. In its statement, CF Montreal says it's aware of the allegations and is in contact with the MLS and the Revolution. The team says it will get to the bottom of what happened and take any necessary steps. Some tourist destinations in Quebec City are reporting positive results as the construction holiday draws to a close. Tourism Charlevoix says an early start to the season and a very good July both played a part. As Jenna Vedoso reports, businesses and visitors are thrilled.
5: Stéphane Lavoie is amazed by the number of visitors who flocked to BeFly this summer. The owner of the amusement center opened the Beauport location at the end of June. It joined two other well-established centers in Laval and Brossard. Lavoie says he never expected the Quebec City location to be his most profitable. The construction holiday has been amazing, he said. The number of customers during the 2 weeks was 30% higher than the first 2 weeks of July. BeFly has many offerings to attract families. The amusement center houses a maze, mini golf, and a butterfly aviary. That's where a young mom and her son spent their day on Sunday and the week before. We came last week and he really loved it, so we came back again, she said, surrounded by butterflies of all shapes and colors. The construction holiday may be over, but summer break isn't. She said they plan on returning before September. Jenna Badoso, CBC News, Montreal.
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6: Thank you, Stephanie. That's Stephanie Miles from the CBC Montreal Newsroom. Good morning. I'm Sean Henry. This is Daybreak on CBC Radio 1, the CBC News app, CBC Listen. I am back. It's good to be back with you. Monday, August 3rd, we are sitting at 22 degrees in Montreal, in Mont-Tremblant, 20 degrees right now. Don't forget, a rainfall warning is in effect for that area. 30 to 50 millimeters of precipitation, some heavy rains at times as well, according to Environment Canada. Sitting at 20 degrees in Quebec City. It is 21 in Sherbrooke. Gaspé sitting at 18 degrees. All of this, by the the way, without the Humidex. It is

0: quite humid out there. Coming up this half hour, we do live in a world of ever-increasing connection, which can also be being available for work all the time. Well, our next guest thinks the Quebec Labor Code, it needs to be updated to make those boundaries clearer. Let us know what you think. 514-566-9066. Right now, though, let's head over to Lita Polson with the morning commute.
1: And I thought they would have removed this accident by now, but no, it's sitting on the Montreal side of the Mercier Bridge. Major accident just after Airlie, and it's backing up to the middle of the bridge. That's the inbound side or the eastbound side as you head towards Highway 20. The 20, by the way, is just great this morning. Decarey is not. It's filled in from Jean Talon to the top.
0: 20 over the summer, Lita. Used it a few times. I used it going east, mostly. Going west, rarely. Maybe Sunday mornings. Busy
1: always
0: all the time.
1: Busy.
0: In the afternoons, especially, it was very busy.
1: Oh, and while you were off, they have plans now to rebuild St. Pierre. So the St. Pierre interchange.
0: Yes.
1: So at the 136 and the 20. Yes, it is.
0: That also means a lot of congestion in that area.
1: It does. But we'll watch it.
0: We'll watch it, of course, and we'll keep you posted. Thank you, Lita. Weather-wise, for Montreal, we are expecting mainly cloudy skies. Showers beginning this morning. There is a risk of a thunderstorm today. Winds will pick up in a high of 24 degrees. Factor in the humidex, it will feel like 33. Gaspé, mainly cloudy. There's a 60% chance of showers late this afternoon and a high of 25 degrees with the humidex 31. And again, Mont-Tremblant, that whole area under a rainfall warning. Rain will be heavy at times today, and there is a risk of a thunderstorm. Environment Canada says about 15 to 25 millimeters of precipitation possible, and the temperature steady near 19 degrees. It's 7:38. Not so long ago, the boundary between work and rest was very clear. When you work, you worked. When you left, you were no longer working. But today, technology has allowed a lot of flexibility in terms of being able to work remotely. And in a lot of cases, this has been a positive thing. But what happens when it feels like workers are available all the time? Geneviève Richard is a lawyer and research officer at the Inter-University Research Center on Globalization and works at Université de Montréal. She says the Quebec Labor Code needs urgent changes to address availability in today's world. She's in studio with us this morning. Thanks for coming in.
2: It's my pleasure. Thank you very much.
0: How does the Quebec Labor Code currently deal with work and non-work boundaries?
2: Well, the Act Respecting Labor Standards says nothing about the boundaries between
0: nothing at all.
2: So it doesn't say that workers have to be available, but it doesn't say that when you're on vacation or when you're on holiday or just between shifts, you have the right to be unavailable, to not be contacted by either your employer, your colleagues, your clients.
0: Why do you think it's time to change labor laws in Quebec to address this situation?
2: Well, I think it's been time a long time ago, but the second best time is now. Because there are detrimental effects that have been noted by the scientific literature for many years now on the fact just to be available. So just to know that there's a possibility that someone may contact you, this can create some stress. The interruptions and the fact that you need to take time off from your social life or your personal life or your family life to address matters that aren't always so pressing, but so professional matters. Well, all of this can is associated in the literature to detrimental effect to mental health, physical health, to the quality and quantity of sleep, to your work-life balance. So it's not only a question of preference, it's also a question of health and safety.
0: I'm wondering, what do we know about what happens when people, workers, do set those boundaries?
2: In some cases, it goes very well. I've talked to many people for my thesis, and some people said, well, I talked to my supervisor and I put some clear boundaries and they respected it and everything was fine. Those are usually people who have good job security and who feel that they can do that and have a very understanding supervisor. That doesn't always go well with everyone. So sometimes people will fear, maybe it won't come to pass, but they fear that there will be negative consequences. Maybe they won't be considered for a promotion. Maybe when there's a layoff, they'll be the first day that their boss thinks of. Maybe it's only in their annual review that their boss will say, you're not a very good team player and so forth. So they don't want to let down their coworkers, they don't want to let down their boss or their clients. So many people don't dare, if I may say, to impose those boundaries and to say, you know, I'm not working, I'm not available.
0: Right. And in terms of boundaries, what from what you know, what other boundaries are people setting? For example, you just said that, you know, there are people who flat out say, when I'm not available, I'm not available. And that's it. I have two work phones. I have two phones. One's a work phone, one's a personal phone. And for I've been on vacation for the last 5 weeks. That work phone was tucked away.
2: Good.
0: You know, and but stuff like that. What kind of other boundaries are people setting to just make sure that they're disconnected when they're not working?
2: So that's a very good idea. If you have two different phones, to just forget your work phone somewhere at the bottom of a drawer. Mm-hmm. But if it's all on the same phone, maybe you can turn off your notification. Maybe you can set very specific times to connect. If you feel that you cannot fully disconnect, some people will say, oh, it's okay, I'll just connect once every other day or once a week, just right, to make sure that nothing bad has happened. But that only works if your employer allows it. And that only works if the workload allows it also.
0: Yeah, two of everything is also a challenge to manage. Yes. Two phones, two Facebook accounts.
2: Two more chances to forget something, yeah.
0: I'm wondering which professions are most impacted by this.
2: What I found was that no profession can say, oh, I'm totally shielded from that. Mm-hmm. So we always think first of teleworkers because they work with technology, so they're almost always available. But anybody who can be reached by their coworkers, by their employers, or by their clients can be a subject to having some troubles disconnecting. And some people who have the type of work that they can always work. If you don't need something physical to do your work, if it's in your head and on your computer, then you can work from everywhere, which is a good thing, which can be a good thing, but it can also mean that people think that you're always available and always up to work.
0: And what do you know about people who have trouble disconnecting? I know we're talking about, employers and colleagues calling people when they probably shouldn't, but what do you know about people who simply just have trouble disconnecting, are always on?
2: I haven't studied the psychology of those people, but I know that, well, all those factors can play a role. And also some people will internalize those expectations. So the employer doesn't have to say anything, but people will say, well, if I want to be a good worker, I need to do this. I need to prove that I'm devoted, especially when people start a new job. They want to show that they're really working. And I talked also to many professionals who worked in the education system. Mm-hmm. And they said, I don't want to let my students down. So if a student contacts a psychologist, for example, on the weekend and say, I'm not feeling well, the psychologist won't say, contact me back on my working days. They will answer.
0: We reached out to the Minister of Labor, Jean Boulet, for comment, and here's what his office sent us in a statement. It says, what we want for the moment is for companies to adopt a disconnection policy tailored to their specific mm-hmm. circumstances. There are no plans to legislate, but we're not ruling out any options. As for the labor code, that will be up to the next government to decide. What do you make of that comment?
2: It's no surprise that has been their message for many years, that they encourage, and I think it's a very good thing to encourage companies to adopt policies on disconnection and the right to disconnect. There was a consultation in 2025 where they asked some experts what they thought about the right to disconnect. What should the legislation say about in order to provide workers with the right to disconnect? And we answered. We gave them some very good suggestions,
0: right.
2: But with that statement, I understand that it's not in their priorities and they have other things to deal with. And I'm not surprised that if something is done, it will be after the elections because they're coming quite shortly.
0: Right. Are there examples of effective legislation to protect employees from being available all the time?
2: There are examples of legislation, whether it's effective or not, still needs to be found.
0: Okay.
2: But yes, France has had a law in place for the last 10 years asking companies to draw up a policy. It's not clear how much it has changed the lives of the workers, but it's not a catastrophe either. In Portugal, employers cannot contact their workers on their off hours under the penalty of hefty fines. And in Ontario, employers also need to draft a policy on disconnection. They don't frame it as a right,
0: okay,
2: but they say employers have to be transparent about it.
0: Let's say the labor code is updated in a way you think it should be. How easy would it be to enforce work and non-work boundaries?
2: Oh, it wouldn't be easy. I'm under no illusion okay. on that front. It would take some time. It would take tremendous teamwork from everybody involved in the workplace. And I think it would be, we would see incremental changes. And it's also a change of culture.

0: future. So we can, and I think we should change the law, but workplaces still have some work to do to make sure that it effectively works.
1: And so what suggestion would you have? What's the easiest suggestion you would have either for an update to the labor code or for employers listening this morning? What's the easiest suggestion you would have?
0: The easiest, and it's not easy, I'm aware of it. The easiest thing I would say is talk to your employees, see what they need, see how they are living it. Because many employers say, oh, I have no expectations of people to be available outside of work, but they still are. So maybe try to find out why is that so. So communication is key in so many aspects of life, but in this aspect too.
1: We just heard from Jean Boulet from the CAQ. It is an election year. He did talk about, as for the labor code, that will be up to the next government to decide. What do you want to hear from the other political parties on this?
0: I want to hear what they think about it. I know that some parties have submitted bills on the right to disconnect. So Quebec Solidaire has submitted 3 bills. It's the same bill that is submitted thrice.
1: Right.
0: It's always... never amounted to anything, but I think it was a very interesting bill, and I would be also curious to hear what the other parties think about it. Do they also think that, well, it's up to each employer to decide, or do they think that there should be some minimum set of rights for workers?
1: Thanks for joining us this morning and talking about this.
0: It was my pleasure. Thank you
1: very much. That was Geneviève Richard. She's a lawyer and research officer at the Inter-University Research Center on Globalization and works at Université de Montréal. How do you handle this? The Daybreak text message line is open, 514-566-9066. It's 7:48. Here's Lita.
2: Boy, I have to remember to always to turn off my notifications. And we are being notified right now still about an issue on the Mercier Bridge, Montreal side. They have not removed the accident. So a lot of people are expecting free and clear now that they've reopened and finished all the work on that bridge. But no, it's still quite a big delay over about the halfway mark is where you start to break. And it does open up, though, early after the accident. And it carries back almost to the Queen Mary area. So we're starting to see a bit more volume now that construction holiday is over.
1: Thank you. 7:49. Late last week, a few dozen strangers gathered on a sidewalk in Ville Marie, and they witnessed a daring rescue. They were there because 3 stories above them was a kitten stranded in a tree. Soliaga was one of those people. He told Daybreak's Gabriel Allison Scowcroft what happened next.
3: Someone rang on my doorbell, a neighbor. We recognized I lived in the neighborhood. I mentioned that this cat was stuck in a tree and that by his recollection, it had been 3 days. And we became a small community group kind of huddled underneath this cat, underneath this tree. Every neighbor brought what they could, but nothing was really working. The cat was very high, almost up 4 stories, but no one could help. The city seems to have a contract, an exclusivity with a single agency that it was a slow process through messaging. So that's what we did. It took them hours to get back to us. And even at that point, they said, wait till tomorrow. It's dark and no volunteers are available. And we were concerned the cat might faint anyway and fall out of the tree. So we took to Reddit and posted something along the lines of just cat stuck in tree 3 days to see what kind of feedback we could get. People started suggesting, what are they called, arborists or other professionals that aren't animal professionals. So we tried that and actually found a mountain climber. He showed up with a harness and what I'd call just enough rope to get up and down. He went up. And there were a dozen of us on the ground with blankets and a tarp. The cat was eventually reachable by the climber. He grabbed it by the scruff and dropped it to us into our tarp and blanket. And there was a sigh of relief and a cheer. And that cat is now in my backyard, fed and watered. And looking for a vet. We're looking for a vet as we speak.
1: Quite the story there. That was Soliaga. The latest on the cat is the cat has seen a vet. And despite a few missing teeth, gingivitis, and severe dehydration, he's now stable, settling into his new home. We also reached out to the city of Montreal, but we did not hear back in time for this story. It is 7:51. We're going to head over to Jay Turnbull now with sports. Good morning, Jay.
4: Good morning, Sean.
1: Commonwealth Games wrapped up in Glasgow yesterday. How did Canadian athletes fare?
4: Yeah, so it was a special weekend, to say the least, for

0: Canadian judo, 4 golds, 2 silvers, and a bronze. The bronze went to Coralie Godbout from Lévis. Julien Frascador from Quebec City, he won a gold and was Canada's flag bearer at the closing ceremony yesterday. So Team Canada comes home with 62 medals in all. Third spot for that, third for medals overall, as well as third for the most gold medals. They won 19 gold behind Australia. My goodness, Australia, 171 medals all in, 70 gold for Australia, and England finishing second. So pretty much the same standings as we saw in 2022 when the games were at Birmingham, Sean.
1: And a Quebecer playing football in the NFL is a very wealthy man. Mathieu Bergeron hit it big.
0: Yeah, so the Atlanta Falcons selected Bergeron in his second round 3 years ago, and they like what they've seen in him. He is now the highest paid player of his position in the NFL. The Falcons announced a 4-year contract extension for the left guard, offensive left guard. The deal is worth $96 million U.S. That's $134 million Canadian. That's a lot to put in maple syrup when he gets back to Victoriaville, Sean. The 26-year-old played a stage up in Thetford Mines. So the Falcons general manager, Ian Cunningham, said in a statement, quote, "He's establishing himself as one of the top young guards in the NFL, and his toughness, consistency, and leadership have made him a cornerstone of our offensive line and the culture we're building in Atlanta." So good job there for Mathieu Bergeron.
1: Jay, let's talk about soccer now. CF Montreal had a tough test on Saturday against one of the top teams in the league.
0: Yeah, New England Revolution, a very good team. They sit in third spot in the East, so they're obviously looking for as many points as they can get. And they had a good start to it on Saturday, Sean, in front of about 15,000 fans at Saputo Stadium. 2-0 lead is what New England earned in the first half. And you're thinking, okay, well, CF Montreal haven't scored in a long time. It was actually 3 full games since they'd scored a goal. They coming out of the World Cup, after the World Cup break, a 0-0 draw against Toronto, then a couple of tough games. Nashville, Inter-Miami, couldn't score there. A couple of 1-0 losses. So listless first half for CF Montreal. Here we are now in the second half, though.
2: Pour les visiteurs, par rapport aux trois seuls Montréalais qui tentaient. Verra!

0: You heard the bell there, Sean. It's been a long time since the bell has been ringing. So good.
1: They keep calling, inviting people to ring that bell. They just go home,
0: Yeah, come sit here. You won't need to do anything, but come sit here just in case. They go, can we ring it for the opposition team? No, you cannot. So then Prince Owusu scored his first goal in a few months on a header, and a really nice goal. So that even the score at two. And I mean, back and forth after that, both teams had chances to score, but neither one could. So it ends up with a 2-2 draw. So for CF fans, I mean, it's a point. It's against one of the top teams in the league, and it was a comeback. I asked coach after the match, Philippe Houlafoy, if he thought this team, would have been capable of a comeback like this a few months ago, and he didn't think so. Here he is.
2: This team showed resilience, grit. This game and the last game that we saw, I think the intensity, the grit, and the toughness of the players, regardless of the issue of the game, and sometimes bad decision of the referees, they keep pushing and they keep working, and they believe in themselves. So I think it's a huge improvement compared to what happened at the beginning of the season.
0: Yeah, so Sean, the coach, pleased with the comeback, mm-hmm. but says really he wants 3 points, not one. So yes, they're still hungry, and they're hungry for more. So that's a good sign.
1: Right. Well, right now they're sitting in 14th place.
0: Yeah, I know. They were in 13th before the game. So despite the 1 point, they actually lost his spot in the standings. A lot of games left, though, Sean. Yep. Only halfway through the season, so lots of room to improve there.
1: Some good news there. Thank you. At 7:56, so we talked earlier in the half hour about the right to disconnect and when workers should be expected to be available to work. Well, here's a song by Dolly Parton, which many of you know very well. Of course, Dolly Parton has a sensible answer.

0: know that, Dolly Parton with 9 to 5. It's 7:58. Stephanie Miles is here with news headlines.
1: Well, Sean, big news from Calgary, where after just 2 days, WestJet has reached a tentative agreement with the Canadian Union of Public Employees. Now the work begins on getting the flights back on schedule. Our Jenna Vedosa is out at Trudeau Airport, and we'll have more details and reaction throughout the morning. And a 2.9 magnitude tremor hit Quebec City about 8:30 last night, but there are widespread reports of people feeling all shook up.
2: We've got quite a bit of traffic right now. Montreal side of the Mercier Bridge, and that's because of an accident, unfortunately, around Airlie. We also have delays heading into the La Fontaine Tunnel, and that's because of an earlier problem that was stuck in the tunnel. It was a truck that was actually stuck in the right-hand lane. Finally removed it. Hopefully, that's going to open up nicely.

0: This is Daybreak on CBC Radio 1, CBC Listen. I'm Sean Henry. You can also download the CBC News app and listen to us on the go. Coming up after the 8 o'clock edition of World of Pork, we'll talk a little bit more about WestJet and what it means. Next steps, of course, one of them is flights resuming.
1: This is World Report. Good morning. I'm Anis Haidari. We begin with developing news for travelers this morning. WestJet and the union representing its flight attendants have reached a tentative deal. The job action and subsequent lockout lasted little more than a day, but the impact was huge and felt by thousands of travelers. The CBC's Marianne Demain joins me now in studio. Marianne, what's the latest?
2: Well, with this tentative agreement, it means that the more than 4,000 WestJet flight attendants who walked off the job will now be returning back to work. And we know that the major issue here at the center of this dispute was pay, specifically unpaid groundwork. So we have a statement from the president of QP Local 8125 that says, in part, this tentative agreement represents meaningful progress. It evolves the flight credit system by recognizing more of the work cabin crew are required to perform and with general increases to compensation for that work. So that's really key. Because we know that that really was the contentious issue here, not only for WestJet, but also when we were looking at the Air Canada strike last August. WestJet also released a statement saying that it is withdrawing both the strike and lockout notices. The CEO of WestJet saying, in part, we're pleased to have reached a tentative agreement that reflects the hard work and professionalism of our cabin crew. We know this disruption has been frustrating for our guests and WestJetters, and we're sorry for that. So what's next? The tentative agreement will now be taken to the members, and they will then vote on it in order for it to be ratified.
1: As far as passengers go, do you know what we can expect next?
2: Yeah, because we know that WestJet, prior to this labor disruption, was operating 700 flights daily. So they were carrying about 70,000 passengers.

0: each day leading up into this strike, and also during the strike, hundreds of flights were then canceled. So now they've got to bring all of those flights back online. That's going to take some time. So we know that WestJet has said that they are trying to bring operations back to normal. A timeline on when that is expected to be complete will be released once they have more details.
1: Okay, thank you, Marianne.
0: You're welcome.
1: The CBC's Marianne Demain in studio. In British Columbia, 130 wildfires are burning across the province. The fires have forced more than 5,000 people out of their homes since Saturday. A majority of those evacuations are due to the Bradley Creek wildfire in BC's North Okanagan region. As the CBC's Benit Braich reports, it has people wondering when they might be able to return.
2: And I don't know if I have a home left.
3: Rae-Jan Simpson looks over a hill into thick smoke. She's hoping the home she built with her late husband is still standing.
2: And it's the not knowing that is so scary.
3: She's among more than 5,000 people in BC who've been evacuated from their homes, say officials, most of them forced out by the explosive Bradley Creek wildfire on the north end of Okanagan Lake. Cliff Chapman with the BC Wildfire Service says fuel conditions are unprecedented.
4: We are seeing fire behavior and fire growth that we have never experienced in BC up until this point because of the drought condition.
3: The Bradley Creek wildfire more than doubled in size since Saturday, now covering roughly 26 square kilometers. Many, like Donna Peterson, left their homes with minutes to spare, now at an evacuation center waiting out the danger.
5: All I did was take a couple filing cabinets and put them in a garbage bag and my passport.
3: While winds have calmed, evacuees still have no idea when they'll be able to return home. Benit Braich, CBC News, Vernon.
1: Iran says its priority is negotiating safe passage through the Strait of Hormuz with Oman. A spokesperson for Iran's foreign ministry says they are not currently in talks with the U.S. and don't have plans to send a delegation abroad. That's despite U.S. President Donald Trump's claims that an agreement with Iran is in the works and that talks will be resuming today. Reporter Steve Futterman joins me now from Los Angeles. Steve, we're hearing what seem to be contradictory messages here. What can you tell us?
6: Well, this is, again, trying to decipher and really read between the lines to figure out what each side is trying to get across. Trump yesterday on Air Force One told reporters the attacks he was about to give the go-ahead for would have been massive. He actually compared them to the Second World War.
7: It would be the biggest attack since World War II.
6: Now, Trump had been threatening major new military attacks on Iran for days, but Iran seems to be making threats of its own by expanding into new areas. An apparent drone attack on an Egyptian port, new missile launches toward Jordan and Kuwait. This possibility of venturing into new areas is something that has really greatly worried Washington and its allies. The New York Times says today Saudi Arabia and Qatar have expressed concerns about their ability to defend their oil and gas facilities.
1: What are we hearing from officials in Iran?
6: Well, Iran is saying there are no direct talks with Washington. Iran says, though, it's working with Oman, which is a key U.S. ally, on a possible arrangement to keep the Strait of Hormuz open. That's something that all sides seem to want. And remember way back when, early when Trump suggested the war would last just a few weeks, it's now in its sixth month. Aides have been quoted as saying that Trump is greatly frustrated, but he still seems not quite willing to carry out what he says will be significant military attacks.
1: Okay, Steve, we'll be watching. Thanks for covering this for us.
6: Thank you.
1: Steve Futterman in Los Angeles. On July 27th, World Report ran a story about violence in the occupied West Bank. At one point, it was incorrectly referred to as disputed territory. It should have been referred to as occupied territory. Enfo Santé was designed by Quebec's health agency to help alleviate wait times in emergency departments. The idea is that people can reach a nurse quickly through a 24-hour phone service, but wait times on Enfo Santé have exploded. The government's own website says the average wait last week was 87 minutes. And as the CBC's Gloria Enriquez reports, it's about three times longer than in 2022.
8: Camille Racine says his interaction with Info Santé earlier this month was appalling after he called because of sharp pain in his lower abdomen. He says he considers himself lucky to have waited only 15 minutes for his call to be picked up, but he spent 1 hour and 45 minutes on the phone with staff trying to get a doctor's appointment. But in the end, he says nothing was available.
9: She Inacceptable.
8: It's unacceptable, he says. Data for the past 3 years shows wait times to speak to a nurse

0: have gone from an average of 30 minutes in 2022 to nearly 1 hour in 2025. The province's health agency, Santé Québec, says one of the reasons for long waits is they're getting a high volume of calls. But it says the calls are also getting more complicated and need more attention. What's more, they're dealing with a staffing shortage, something they've been trying to address since the fall.
1: It's like a domino.
0: Paul Brunet is a patient's rights advocate. He says if people don't have access to the service, they will end up in the emergency room.
1: If you neglect one side of the alternative that you're offering to patients, the next digit, the next dot of the system is going to go down. And
0: despite the wait time, Santé Québec is still encouraging the public to call the phone line before going to the ER. Gloria Enriquez, CBC News, Montreal.
2: Some farmers on PEI are planting with pollinators in mind. It's part of a global campaign called Operation Pollinator. And as the CBC's Nancy Russell reports, the goal is to promote biodiversity on local farms.
3: It can make a huge difference.
4: At the Sugar Shack in Hazel Grove, Prince Edward Island, where they grow apples, blueberries, and Hascat berries, owner Mike Beamish and his grandchildren enjoy looking for bees and other pollinators in their new patch of wildflowers, planted as part of Operation Pollinator.
3: If you think about like blueberries or Hascat berries, how many berries are on a plant? And all the flowers that have to get pollinated.
4: Operation Pollinator is run by the PEI Soil and Crop Improvement Association. Participants receive seeds for up to 2 acres and $200 per acre towards planting costs. This year, there are 33 farms with more than 80 acres planted as part of Operation Pollinator. Dairy farmer John Hooper is president of the association.
5: It will help us to increase the pollinator population that has been under steady pressure for the last 10 years. So it's one small thing we can do to help.
4: There is also a new plot of wildflowers at the Island Honey Wine Company. Owner Charles Lipnicki says having more pollinators is important.
6: Anything that brings more florals into our environment is very beneficial for the bees.
4: On a quiet day, Lipnicki says he can hear the bees and other pollinators. And that, he says, is a sign that Operation Pollinator is working. Nancy Russell, CBC News, Wheatley River, Prince Edward Island.
2: That is the latest national and international news from World Report. A reminder of our top story, WestJet and QP, the union representing flight attendants, have reached a tentative deal, ending a strike. It's unclear how soon flights will resume. I'm Anis Haidari. For more news on WestJet and its flight attendants, you can head to cbcnews.ca. This is World Report.

0: Hi there, my name is Betty Esperanza, and I love Daybreak. 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
1: It's 8:10. It is Monday, August 3rd. Good morning. I'm Sean Henry. I'm back with you after being away for a few weeks. Happy to be back. Temperatures haven't budged all morning. We're sitting at 22 degrees in Montreal. Factor in the humidex feels like 29. It's 21 degrees in Quebec City, feels like 28. 21 in Sherbrooke feels like 28. But winds are picking up this hour. It's 19 degrees in Mont-Tremblant. Don't forget that area is under a rainfall warning, according to Environment Canada. 20 degrees in Gaspé feels like 26 out there. Coming up this half hour, Montreal Pride celebrations will fill the village with actions. We're going to take a look back in time and find out more about the people who made it the place we know today. First, over to Lita Polson with the morning commute.
2: And nice commute, getting the check-ins from the cyclists off of Peel, Maisonneuve, also looking at Saint-Denis. Everything is in great shape, lightly traveled. Roads also lightly traveled with some major pockets. We do have a delay for the Mercier Bridge Montreal side. They still haven't removed or completely removed. They removed part of it, but there's an accident around Airlie.
1: Thank you. Stephanie Miles is here with news headlines.
3: Well, Sean, we'll have more on the tentative agreement between WestJet and its union after less than 24 hours out. But we have Genova Doso at the Trudeau Airport, and she's been talking to some of the passengers and potential passengers out there. And let's just say it's not really over for them.
1: Thank you. Weather-wise, we're looking at mainly cloudy skies for Montreal. The shower is beginning this morning. There's a risk of a thunderstorm, and winds will pick up today in a high of 24 degrees. Factor in the humidex, it will feel like 33. Quebec City.

0: By the way, we are to the province this half hour, so welcome, welcome, welcome. Cloudy with a 40% chance of showers this morning, showers or thunderstorms early this afternoon, and a high of 22 degrees. Factor in the humidex, it will feel like 30. Sherbrooke, showers or thunderstorms in the forecast, and a high of 23 degrees, but the humidex will feel like 31. 8-12, Montreal Pride has kicked off a week of celebration. Now, this includes an exhibition called The Coming Out of Montreal's Gay Village. Part of the display uses interviews with Montrealers who saw firsthand how the village transformed over decades. That includes testimony from Gregory Howe.
1: I came to Montreal to get some distance between my dysfunctional family. There was so much vibrance in the city back then. It was full of life. It was vibrant. It was musical. There was artists. It was like, it was the place to be. I'm talking about the West End. I knew where my boundaries were because I didn't know French at that time. What my boundaries were as an Anglophone. I could only be a Westerner. I could never go to the East Side.
0: François Bellemare is the curator of the exhibition and joins us on the line. Good morning. Welcome to Daybreak.
2: Yeah, good morning.
0: What stories did you want to tell with this exhibition?
2: For years, I've been very curious with one reality is that even though during the whole of the 20th century, all large cities in the Western world had gay or lesbian population very important. How come that in Montreal we have a neighborhood that is so extended, so delimited, while other cities do not have that? So that was the reason of my search at the beginning.
0: What did you think when you heard Gregory reflect on the east-west divide of downtown, saying that he knew what his boundaries were?
2: Yeah, we have to keep in mind that he's talking about 1983 when he arrived from the West. So it to some level, it corresponded to a certain reality of Montreal where the people were very... You know, every person belonged to a specific community, a specific language community, a specific ethnic community, a specific social community. And this is why he experienced that at a time. But if any Anglophone would come now in 2026 from Western Canada, it wouldn't be the same story, because it's people do not live as separated as back then.
0: Right. Gregory was the only Anglophone you interviewed. What did you find unique about his experience?
2: Well, I made video interviews with seven veterans of the community, and this series of videos now happen to be a fundamental part of the exhibition, and everyone has a special angle. But he is special or different from the other, first because he tells about the differences between the English-speaking LGBT community at that time,
0: right,
2: compared to the French side. But he also, and the most important, is he tells about his resilience toward being infected by HIV back then. HIV was a very little known disease. It was very experimental, the medical treatment, and he decided to refuse all medication at that time. And he survived, actually, all the doctors who told him that he had only 6 months to live, and the only thing he could do is to go back home and write his will and wait for death. That was in 1986 or 7.
0: Okay.
2: And he's still with us.
0: And we're going to hear a little bit more from Gregory Howe. Here's another excerpt.
1: Everything blew apart when I became HIV positive and I lost.

0: collapsed everything.
1: So I collapsed at Mother Tucker's. I was sent to the CLSC in Notre Dame. Okay, that's when I met my doctor. And she said to me, for the first time, she said to me, "Are you gay?" And I said, "Yes." And she said, "Have you ever heard of the AIDS test?" And I said, "Yes." And she said, "I think you better take it." So I took the test on her guidance. And then she says, it was 6 weeks later, so she brings in her young intern helper. He just looks up and he says, "I'm really sorry to tell you, but you're HIV positive and we believe you have 6 months to live."
2: You talked about Gregory Howe's resilience. How did you feel hearing him share his experience and share his story?
3: Oh, he's a very, very special person. He decided that even though the HIV situation was deeply confronting him, that anyhow he will fight for everybody in the same situation. He always wanted to fight for the underdog, as he says. Right. And for the last 40 years, he has been a very, very steady activist in the, you know, the field of supporting people with HIV. So, yeah, he's a very impressive person.
2: Another person you heard from was Bernard Rousseau. Who is Bernard Rousseau, and why did you want to sit down with him?
3: Yeah, Bernard Rousseau was the co-founder of the store that is known has been known for the last 52 years as Priap. Priap being the Greek god of virility and fertility. And back then, it was only maybe the second sex shop in the whole of Quebec. And after a couple of years of serving both heterosexual or gay community or gay clients, they decided to turn 100% gay. And at that time, 1979, it was absolutely the only gay sex shop and the whole of the American continents, you know, North America, South America. It was the only one was here in Montreal. And they combined for decades and decades, and still now, Priap combines commercial activity with a very active role as sponsoring small community initiatives or cultural initiatives. So he decided, or he accepted, to give me the interview. We did it. Mm-hmm. It turned to be a nice, very nice video. It was it's presented now in the during the exhibition. But I was very sorry to hear that he died at the beginning of this year, yeah. January 2026. So it also corresponds to an attitude of the veteran when I usually approach them to make interview. They feel that it's very urgent, maybe in some cases, to give that interview because their life is not some situation their years are counted or their months are counted. So it was very special. Like yesterday afternoon, we had a tribute to Bernard Rousseau organized by Priap, and it was held on the premises of the exhibition, joining his family, his husband, and his friends. So this is why he plays a very important role in the history of the village, of Montreal's gay village.
2: What do you want people to get out of this exhibition?
3: Well, I would say that maybe for the veterans of the era, they know pretty well the history of the neighborhood and the history of their community. But for the younger people that identify themselves as gay, I found that they had a very proximate

0: ultimate understanding of what happened 50 or 60 years ago. Mm-hmm. And so it's the first public to target. And of course, beyond, you know, the large public, the public that doesn't know the whole story, they could come over in the exhibition and find out that finally, or as many other things in life, the reality goes like beyond fiction. Mm-hmm. So. When you listen to the videos, you see to the all the documents presented, you see it's not true that it has happened in our city. But yes, it is true. It did happen in our city. All the police repression, all the social, distance with the rest of the society. It did happen. Mm-hmm. And that community went through all that, mm-hmm. and finally turned the former Saint-Jacques parish, which was suffering for a very severe urban decay, I would say, yeah. turned it to a vibrant neighborhood now. You know, they have refreshed the whole neighborhood, and now it's not only represent the LGBT community, but it also represents Montreal on the map of the Western world. You know, that it has, we have such a large neighborhood that the city is unique for that.
1: Yeah. And this exhibition is happening at 1314 St. Catherine Street East. François Bellemare, thanks for talking to us this morning.
0: Yeah, thank you very much.
1: François Bellemare, the curator of the exhibition coming out of Montreal's Gay Village. Here's Lita.
2: With another accident this morning, be careful on the roads. It's at this point on the 15 northbound, just around the Blainville area off to the right-hand side. And there's a good traffic jam in that area backing up over the Jadet-Ouimet Bridge. And also the 136 lining up before Outwater. Don't forget, Guy is closed. That exit is closed till Thursday.
1: Thank you, Lita. 824, as we've been telling you, WestJet and the Canadian Union of Public Employees have reached a tentative deal. Flight attendants at the Calgary-based airline have been on strike since yesterday, causing the cancellation of hundreds of flights. John Graddick is here with us. He is a faculty lecturer in aviation management and supply chain management at McGill University. Good morning. Thanks for talking to us.
3: My pleasure to be here with you.
1: Your reaction to the tentative deal?
3: Oh, I'm glad to see it's over. I think that we've got 250,000 Canadians are also glad that their flights are finally going to be flown by WestJet. There's a lot of passengers who are very concerned about, you know, the flights have been canceled. They've canceled Saturday, canceled Sunday, mostly canceled today as well. So it's going to be a task for WestJet to reaccommodate these passengers on WestJet operations that are already full. So yeah. It's going to take 3 or 4 days to get this kind of back into a reasonable shape.
1: Do we know anything about the agreement?
3: All we know is that what QPS said is that they're finally going to get recognized for some of this groundwork that they said that they were, you know, looking at 35 hours a month that was unpaid work as far as they were concerned. I think it'll be pretty close to what, you know, the Air Canada flight attendants got last year, which was some notion of pre-flight pay. Yeah. But the concept of at least getting a line item on your paycheck that reflects ground pay is a key movement forward for WestJet and its flight attendants. So we're on a path towards a resolution pretty quickly.
1: I was going to ask you about that, John Grady, because we were having this conversation with Air Canada when they were on strike about ground pay and the workers being there but not being paid. Are you aware of other airlines having this same thing? And is this going to just happen as airlines continue to negotiate with their employees?
3: Well, this is what happened to WestJet. I think that, you know, the Americans, U.S. carriers such as Delta, American, and United, you know, already recognized ground pay, and that was fairly new. So they basically came up with a process that brought that north to Canada last summer. And as I kept telling everybody, you know, WestJet's facing a tsunami. This is you're going to get hit. And the question is, pay me now or pay me later? It took, you know, 30 hours of strikes and 300,000 passengers being affected before they basically realized we need to do it. So,
1: As you said, it's going to take a few days for everything to resume. What are you watching as today progresses?
3: Oh, just getting how many WestJet flights can get scheduled for today. I think this is going to take.
1: You think WestJet. Any of them can get rescheduled for today?
3: You probably won't see much flying before this evening. I think this evening will probably be the first wave of airplanes going out. They've got to get airplanes checked out. Even though you're only had a 30-hour strike, those airplanes have got to get safety checks. They fuel them up and get them into the air, to the gate and all kinds of stuff. So, and get them into the schedule. So there's the flights that were to operate today have all been canceled yesterday. So they've got, like I said, 300,000 passengers, close to 300,000 passengers to accommodate them on a schedule that's already full.
1: Thanks for joining us this morning.
3: My pleasure. Have a great day.
1: You too. That is John Graddick, faculty lecturer in aviation management and supply chain management at McGill University. It is 8:27. Iconic Canadian DJ Deadmau5 playing at Isonic this coming weekend. Here's a song to help get the party started.

0: 8:29, that is it for us. And happy to have you with us. Daybreak text message line 514-566-9066. We'll do this all again tomorrow morning as of 5:30. Mainly cloudy for Montreal. A few showers begin this morning. Risk of a thunderstorm. Winds pick up today in a high of 24 degrees. Factor in the humidex will feel like 33. Quebec City, cloudy with a 40% chance of showers this morning. Showers or thunderstorms early this afternoon and a high of 22 degrees. Factor in the humidex will feel like 30. Sherbrooke, showers or thunderstorms in the forecast today and a high of 23 degrees. Factor in the humidex will feel like 31. Great to be back. I'll see you tomorrow. Here's Lita.
1: With problems right now on the roads, just a couple of them. It's still very light, still very dangerous, though, with an accident in the Mirabel area, and it's off to the right-hand side. It's actually closer to Blainville, but backing solidly through to Boulevard St. Rose. That's on the 15 North.

0: This is CBC News. Good morning. It's 8:30. I'm Stephanie Miles with your CBC News from Montreal. After less than 24 hours of the strike and lockout, WestJet has reached a tentative agreement with more than 4,200 flight attendants who went out early Sunday in a contract dispute. For most passengers over at Montreal's International Airport, the disruptions are far from over. Jennifer Dosa reaches us live from Dorval.
1: Well, Stephanie, as you said, it's far from business as usual at Montreal's International Airport for those flying WestJet. WestJet flights are still missing from the departures monitors plastered across the airport. The check-in kiosks are still without representatives, and at least 40 people are seating across from those kiosks waiting to see what comes next. As of 8:30 a.m., more than 300 WestJet flights are still canceled, according to data from FlightAware.
0: Great. Thanks very much, Jennifer. Meanwhile, no damage is being reported after a small earthquake near Quebec City. The 2.9 magnitude tremor hit at about 8:30 last night. Earthquakes Canada said it was centered about 12.5 kilometers southwest of the provincial capital. Generally speaking, quakes under 3.5 magnitude are rarely felt by many people. But there were widespread reports around the region of people feeling the earth shift yesterday evening. And there will be some cleaning up to do after yesterday's storms hit especially hard in Repentigny. It rolled through late Sunday afternoon, dumping heavy rains on the city and packing high winds. There are reports of some damage, including roofs being torn off some buildings. There's also some water accumulation on downtown streets and parking lots, several power outages.

0: seems to have paid off. The number of fatalities on the province's roads is way down from the 2025 holiday period. Last year was a bad one in Quebec. 38 deaths were reported during that two-week period. That was a 10-year high. Well, this year, the number is less than half of that. Now, nonetheless, that still means that 18 people lost their lives in traffic crashes over that two-week period. Motorcycles involved in six of the 15 fatal crashes. CBC caught up with SAAQ spokesperson Simon-Pierre Poulin before the latest numbers released. He says this time of year, it can be very easy to forget just how dangerous some behaviors can be on the roads.
1: Because it's summer, because people are lighthearted, because the sun never sets, because people are in a good mood. These are the contexts in which you take risks. You decide your speed. Sometimes we talk about accidents, like it's falling from the sky, like a fatality, you have no choice. When you're speeding, it's not really an accident.
0: Now, while we're welcoming the reduced numbers this year, officials are stressing that every death is one too many, with ripple effects that touch friends, family, and others who are left behind. With this two-week construction holiday now in the rearview mirror, police are now asking drivers not to take their eyes off the safety ball either. With the summer still stretching ahead of us, they're urging people to avoid the kinds of human behavior involved in just about every one of these fatalities reported this year. Those are the big ones: impairment, distraction behind the wheel, such as texting, as well as speeding. Stephanie.
2: Great. Thanks very much, Sean. Meanwhile, some divisions of Québécois are installing infrared sensors under employees' desks to detect when they're present. They say it's a tool to improve the efficiency of office space, but it's one that some employees aren't sure they can get used to. Julia Israel reports.
3: The right to private life apply also at work.
4: Sébastien Paquette is with the Public Service Alliance of Canada in Quebec. He says some members feel that heat sensors installed under their desks is too invasive. The goal of Quebec company Elia is to improve hybrid work environments where assigned desks are becoming less common and companies try to save money. But Paquette has some concerns.
3: So you cannot put a camera on a person all the day to film the person. We think that this kind of measurement, the detector of presence, is also too much invasive, like the camera.
4: Québécois and company Elia say the sensors don't collect identifiable data and that it's impossible to track employees' comings and goings, which prompts a question from Concordia Management Professor Maggie Chang.
5: There are so many simple and unintrusive ways to get that information. Why do you want to spend extra money to buy a piece of technology that may stir a lot of questions, concerns, and negative perceptions from their employee? It may break the trust between the employer and the employee for completely unnecessary reasons.
4: Elia argues the only way to confirm no-show bookings is to use these sensors. Use of the sensors is growing. Elias are currently in 800 buildings across 5 countries. Julia Israel, CBC News, Montreal.
2: And that was your CBC News. And now over to Lita Polson for the traffic.
6: Thank you so much, Stephanie. It's still very quiet on the roads, but dangerous on the roads. Several major accidents. We have one, the latest in the last 5 minutes. 25 southbound at Yves Prévost as you try to make your way down towards the Lafontaine Tunnel. And the backup is well past the Beaubien area. It's costing you about 15 minutes in that area. The accident that we have on the 15 northbound at De La Seigneurie, that's in the Mirabel area, still there, still backing up traffic well past the 640, is very solid at this point. Loss of time in that area, about 20 to 25 minutes. Montreal side of the Mercier Bridge, that accident has been cleared. The one, though, in Laval along the 440 eastbound at Boulevard de Laurentide is still there off to the right-hand side, creating congestion. So please be careful on the roads. Still a dangerous time of the year.
2: Great. Thanks, Lita. And here's your environment weather forecast for Quebec. Overall, it's a rainy day across southern Quebec. For Montreal, it will be mainly cloudy. A few showers beginning early this morning, a risk of thunderstorm and gusty winds with a high of 24. Quebec City will be cloudy with a chance of showers this afternoon. Showers or thunderstorms will be heavy at times. And Sherbrooke will have showers or thunderstorms all day with a high of 23 degrees.

0: right now.
1: Relief for those travelers. This morning, a tentative deal reached between WestJet flight attendants and the airline. Flight attendants went on strike yesterday, leaving thousands of passengers stranded. Hundreds of flights were canceled. Coming up, we'll have the latest. Also this morning, it's shaping up to be a record-breaking year for many in the tourism industry in Canada. We'll hear from some happy tour operators and take a look at how to make this boom even bigger. And then
2: they would just be like, holy cow, you showed up here? You put in the miles and just came here? And I'm like, yeah, because you matter to me.
1: Fewer than half of all men are satisfied with the number of friends they have. The travel writer and actor Andrew McCarthy was one of them. So he set out on a 10,000-mile road trip to see the friends he drifted away from and to learn about why men in particular are not good at friendship. In 30 minutes, Andrew McCarthy on vulnerability, trust, and the power of just showing up. Then, in an hour, we reach into the archives for an episode of The Vinyl Cafe with the late Stuart McLean. But we begin with the WestJet deal. I'm Lauren McGuinness, sitting in for Matt Galloway, and this is The Current. It's one of Canada's busiest travel weekends, and yesterday more than 4,000 WestJet flight attendants walked off the job as their union and the company had failed to reach a deal on a new contract. At the center of the dispute was unpaid work or ground pay. This morning, WestJet and CUPE, representing WestJet cabin crew, have reached a tentative agreement. John Graddick is a faculty lecturer in aviation management at McGill University. Good morning, John.
3: Good morning, Lauren.
1: What do we know so far about what this tentative agreement entails?
3: Nothing. We've had the union making some general comments about what they think they got in the agreement. I haven't seen it. So it looks to me like, WestJet, in fact, has reached an agreement with the union to recognize at least a portion of the amount of work that they're doing outside of their current pay scale. To start paying them. We have no idea what it looks like, but I'm, looking at tradition and how these airlines usually work, it's probably just the start of a process. They didn't get all of their ground pay that they were looking for. They got part of it. So it's a process that's going to take a while to get done.
1: Let's stay on ground pay for a moment, which we've identified as at the heart of this. Tell us what it is and what WestJet flight attendants want to see change.
3: Well, I think that, the rule that, or the methodology that has traditionally been involved is that they get paid at 1.5 times the regular hourly rate on a flight when you close the door and open the door. And that extra bonus that you get represented a general application of what the airline and the union in the past agreed would be something that recognizes ground pay. There wasn't anything on the clock and on the paycheck that was specific to ground pay. Now it will start to be part of their check. They'll have a flight time and then they'll have a ground time component on their paycheck.
1: On the company side, what is WestJet's financial position to pay for what flight attendants have asked for?
3: Rumor has it that they're in pretty good shape. We don't know the financials of WestJet. I think the only thing I can say about WestJet is that, there was an offer made about a month and a half ago by the federal government for some a loan to be provided to the carriers for fuel costs, and Air Transat took it, but WestJet did not. So I'm assuming WestJet is in pretty good shape, that they have cash, they have working capital, and there was no need to do this, get this loan from the government. So I think they're in pretty good shape financially. But this strike did cost them. I figure about $10 million, in my opinion.
1: This issue of ground pay was a core issue that got Air Canada flight attendants to go out on the picket line last summer. What did WestJet executives and union leaders learn from that dispute?
3: Oh, I think that, this is inevitable. The ground pay is a way of getting things done that gets, the industry has swung towards that issue, is starting to identify ground pay as being a core element of flight attendant pay. It was it's a tsunami that's going through the industry, and WestJet this morning got swept up in that tsunami as well.
1: So you mentioned $10 million. You figure this cost WestJet. The company canceled over 600 flights since Friday. Can you give us a sense of the scale of this disruption to travel in Canada right now? And how long people, we heard some off the top, how long people can expect it to take before flights ramp right up to normal service?
3: Oh, it's going to take a couple of days. You know, WestJet's own statement yesterday was that 250,000 passengers have been affected by the work stoppage so far. And that's, you know, stuff they canceled on Saturday, they canceled yesterday, and they also canceled for today. So there's a significant number of passengers who are going to have to get reaccommodated on existing flights that they haven't canceled. So that's a lot of passengers to put on flights that are already full. So in my opinion, it's going to take them a few days not only to ramp up the planes are supposedly where they need to be, but it could take a couple of hours to get everybody, you know, to the airplanes and get the airplanes up and running, reinstate those flights, or maintain the flights they've already got in the schedule that haven't been canceled, and then try to find seats for those 250,000 passengers that got disrupted.
1: Well, let's go out on what obligations WestJet has to those people who have had flights canceled over the last few days.
3: Get them out. Put them on planes, and you've got, you know, the regulations basically said that you had 48 hours to put people on airplanes. So, you know, that started, you know, with flights on Saturday and Sunday. So they've got commitments that they have to make. They've already bought tickets. People have been flying over the last day and a half on other carriers of whose tickets were bought by WestJet. That's part of that $10 million additional expense. But, you know, and right now, they're not going to be looking at canceling, looking at really protecting those passengers as soon as they can. So even those passengers for this past weekend probably won't get moving until Thursday or Friday of this week.
1: John, I appreciate you joining us. Thanks very much.
3: My pleasure. Have a good day.
1: You too.
3: Take care.
1: That's John Graddick. He's a faculty lecturer in aviation management at McGill University.

0: I'm Lauren McGuinness, and you're listening to The Current. Now, this WestJet labor dispute, now deal, comes in the midst of a tourism boom here in Canada. Travel to the U.S. is still down. War, heat waves, and fires are making many overseas destinations less appealing. So a lot of Canadians are choosing to stay in the country for their summer vacations. Meanwhile, visitors from abroad are pouring in. Many Canadian travel operators are seeing their bookings go way up. Caroline Mongrain is with Great Canadian Trails, which offers multi-day self-guided hiking and biking trips. She's in our Ottawa studio. Good morning.
1: Good morning.
0: These stats show Canadian tourism revenue is set to grow 6% year over year. Are you seeing that growth reflected in your bookings?
1: Oh, absolutely. This year, again, will be our biggest year to date. So there's a lot of people on the trails at the moment.
0: What do you think is driving that growth in the Canadian tourism sector?
1: It's a mixture of things. There's obviously what's happening with our neighbor. There's also, we have so much natural beauty around Canada that people want to stay. We don't have anything to envy to the other country at all. We can go from the Rockies to going eating lobster on the Atlantic coast. So we really have everything here that we don't have to travel so far to explore.
0: Tell us a bit about your business, Great Canadian Trails. How does it work, especially self-guided, and where can people go?
1: Well, we offer trips all over the country, so from coast to coast to coast. The self-guided system is really more popular in Europe, so we organize everything for you. We transport all the big luggage, we organize the bike, we reserve all the accommodation, but then you're doing the tour at your own pace. So you can stop as long as you want at that little viewpoint, or you can spend more time at lunch. You know that you don't have to worry about any of the logistics.
0: Do you have a favorite of the trips that you offer?
1: I really have a soft spot for Newfoundland, the East Coast Trail. While you're hiking on the rugged coast of the Atlantic, you can do whale watching, and then you can just stop and see some puffins. And sometimes if you are in the right season, you will see like a little iceberg coming in. The food is amazing. The people are just off the charts. So I think that it makes it for a really, really good summer holiday while you can be outside and still

0: enjoying a lot of the cultural references that Newfoundland is so well known for.
1: When you mentioned lobster earlier, I wondered if you would take us to the Atlantic Ocean for one of your favorite trips. You also do small group guided tours?
0: Yes, we also do that. There's a lot of places where people are solo travelers and they would prefer to, in that case, join some other people, where it's a bit more difficult to go by yourself. So there is on the Bruce Trail Peninsula that we have very good hiking trip as well, guided in Charlevoix in Quebec and in the Canadian Rockies.
1: Whether it's the small group tours that are guided or the self-guided opportunities, what do you hear from clients about why they pick this kind of adventure?
0: They want to be outside, but they don't want to have to rough it. So it's the facility of doing it, and your walk or your cycle is meant to discover the destination. It's not the trip itself. So I feel like people like discovering it in a different way, a slower way, a smaller region, but really immersive experience.
1: What do you think needs to happen to get more people in Canada excited about and to grow this part of the Canadian tourism sector?
0: I feel like the Tourism Board and Destination Canada are really focusing a lot more in the past 2 or 3 years on the natural wonders. We have so much wild space and beautiful areas there. Not much people go. Over-tourism is a big problem in many of the destinations around the world, not just in Canada. So bringing people outside of these hubs, of course, it's a good place to start.
1: Caroline, thank you for speaking with us. Happy trails.
0: Thank you. Happy trails to you as well.
1: Caroline Moncan is with Great Canadian Trails, which offers multi-day trips all across the country. Joining us now is Tracy Kletel. She's the owner of Painted Warriors, an Indigenous-owned outdoor adventure and tourism ranch located in Mountain View County, Alberta. Good morning, Tracy.
2: Good morning.
1: We just heard from Caroline that business is up. Are you seeing the same thing at Painted Warriors?
2: Yes, we sure are. And in fact, it started a little earlier for us this year. Our peak season is usually June to the end of October. And this year it started in April. So it's definitely up. Most of our clientele are international. And we're receiving more people who are kind of looking for a quiet space and kind of looking for a reconnection to the land.
1: So, okay, that reconnection and the focus on the relationship with the land, what do people get when they come to you at Painted Warriors?
2: They get a quiet place to stay. We have some lovely cabins that we host our guests in, and it's a complete package. We do home-cooked meals for them, and they have a choice of different land-based skills, such as just a walk on the land, maybe a little bit of fire lighting and archery. But anything to kind of get them back into nature.
1: Your business is part of a growing Indigenous tourism sector. What do you think is behind that growth?
2: So definitely for us, having a national voice like ITAC was a game changer for us. You know, and then other organizations too, like Travel Alberta, the Indigenous Tourism Association of Alberta as well. They've really kind of been promoting Indigenous tourism. And I think one of the things I was hearing is a lot of guests are looking for it, but they didn't know where to look. So these wonderful organizations have put us on the board.
1: ITAC is Indigenous Tourism Association of Canada. So that's, I hear your meaningful support. I mean, what does it mean to you to be able to share your culture and your knowledge with visitors?
2: Oh, it's huge. You know, when we're actually sitting and talking to each other and kind of sharing our stories, to me, that's such a wonderful way forward in terms of truth and reconciliation. Not only that, but to be able to hear things from the visitor's perspective and also to understand how important it is for people to become reconnected with the land. But I mean, like every single one of us, you know, even if you've lived in a city all your life, you have an ancestor who had to survive from the land. So, you know, it's always common ground that we always come up to. But I think ultimately what we see is people are really, really feeling disconnected. And I think we have to change that.
1: Tracy, good of you to speak with us. Have a great day on the ranch.
2: Thank you so much.
1: That's Tracy Kletel, owner of Painted Warriors, an Indigenous-owned outdoor adventure ranch in Mountain View County, Alberta. Wayne Smith is joining us now. He is the director of the Institute for Hospitality and Tourism Research at Toronto Metropolitan University. Good morning, Wayne.
3: Good morning.
1: We all know the Canadian economy is struggling in a lot of ways, and yet Destination Canada projects that tourism revenue is going to grow by 6% year over year. Most sectors would kill for that kind of growth. What is going on?
3: Well, basically what we're seeing is almost like K-shaped. You know, we talked about the K-shaped economy where there's a lot of elite and then there's sort of everyone else. But we kind of see a K-shaped tourism industry right now where we have the luxury goods are doing really, really well. For example, a lot of the American market, a lot of the European market, and when they're coming, they're spending for the luxury product. And that's going to drive a lot of the revenue. But then you have a whole load of people who are going to do other types of trips. They're the ones that are going to go camping. They're the ones that are going to go visit their friends and relatives. They're the ones that are going to have a cabin with like three or four families sharing it. But those all add up. And you see people are going on a bunch of shorter trips as opposed to the longer vacation. So these are all things that really help the revenue source.
1: You were sitting in studio nodding your head as we heard from Tracy and Caroline before that. Where do businesses like those two that we heard from fit into the overall trends in tourism?
3: Well, we're seeing this overall. People love their devices, but they love even more to get away from them. And, you know, everyone needs to touch grass every now and then. And I think that's what they're seeing. They're seeing there is an innate desire to get away from the technology, to get away from, you know, constantly being connected, to be able to go and actually disconnect yourself and see a Canada within nature, within the spirituality side of it, to explore this wonderful country. And it's driving the tourism past Toronto and Vancouver. We're now seeing more and more tourism going to Quebec City. We're seeing more tourism go to Halifax, more tourism go to, you know, Calgary, places that traditionally weren't driving, but now we're starting to see that getting spread out.
1: Yeah, the rugged Atlantic coast and, you know, the foothills and ranch lands of Alberta. That's cool. You said something about luxury earlier, and I wasn't even sure if we'd hear that. I mean, we talk about an affordability crisis all the time, the challenges, the cost of gas, groceries. Who is able to travel in this economy?
3: If you're in Toronto during the World Cup, chances are you can afford it. And, you know, and when you're paying $600-$700 a night for a hotel room, that's going to be a limited amount of people who can afford that. So this is where a bunch of the initiatives that have been coming out have been going. For example, the Via Rail Pass, your children can go for free with their families. That's been very popular. The national parks, having free admission into those have been really driving. And if you look across provincial parks across the whole country, some of them are seeing some record numbers in terms of reservations. And the other thing that you're seeing with this is you're starting to see people choose off times. So you used to be, you know, I go Friday night and I come home Sunday. A lot of times with leisure now where I could do a Zoom meeting on a Monday. Okay, we're going to go Sunday to Wednesday and slightly cheaper prices. But the trade-off of that is I got to do a morning, a couple Zoom meetings, and then I can go and have fun.
1: The federal government, and you've mentioned some of them, has a number of these initiatives encouraging people to explore their own country. The Canada Strong Pass, free entry into national parks, discounts on Via Rail fares. What do we know about how well those are working?
3: I haven't seen any Via Rail numbers released yet, but you got to remember they beta tested it last year and they brought it back this year, which means it had to have success. You know, the Prime Minister was on the other day talking about how a bunch of the national parks are seeing record numbers. So we're starting to get some really good indications that those initiatives have really done well to push Canadians to explore Canada.
1: What kind of investments would help grow the Canadian tourism sector?
3: There's definitely an employment issue. Part of it is the immigration issues is a real challenge. Because we have a lot of seasonal type work, there's not a lot of people who want to work just 6 months a year. So then you also have a pay issue. Let's face it, I'll use Banff as an example. Where are you going to find any place to live there when you're only making $25 an hour?
1: The housing issue is super complex. And
3: and the public transportation too.
1: Sure. So the immigration issue, like, I want to understand what you're saying. It's an industry, the tourism sector, because it's seasonal in a lot of cases, that's been supported by temporary foreign work and immigration programs.
3: And then international students coming over and doing co-ops and things like that. That was a big part. So I'll use Alberta, for example. Last year was about 12% of their workforce. That's a pretty good chunk. This year, it's going to be half that amount. So the great thing about the tourism industry is this is a

0: great industry for employing youth, for having minorities. It's a great industry for hiring people who are seniors, you know, people who have flexible hours and things like that. It hires a lot of the populations that have the highest unemployment rate. A lot of them come work in our industry.
1: So you see a challenge ahead for that, but you are proposing some fixes in terms of where the opportunities for hiring are.
0: Oh, definitely. You know, one of the things about it is as the industry grows, we have to have the people to go with it. The greatest thing about tourism is it's hard to turn it over to AI. You know, tourism is a business by people for people. We create tourism experiences. It's when you meet someone and you talk to them about their culture, or you have a guided tour and they're telling you about what you're seeing. When you connect with a family or friend member that somewhere else, these are the things that make tourism special.
1: Wayne, good of you to stop by. Thank you.
0: Pleasure to be here.
1: Wayne Smith is the director of the Institute for Hospitality and Tourism Research at Toronto Metropolitan University. The CBC News is next. Then, actor and writer Andrew McCarthy on why he got bad at friendship and the road trip he took to reconnect. That's coming up in 6 minutes. I'm Lauren McGuinness, and you're listening to The Current.

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1: Feel that? That's the thrill of the Northern Super League. And it's back on CBC Gem, with six fierce clubs battling all season long for glory. From coast to coast, Canada's first professional women's soccer league is bringing the heat. For the fans who live for the roar of the crowd, the last-minute winner, and the moments that make sports unforgettable, this is your season. 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
0: The CBC News is next. Coming up in an hour, it's Q.
2: After his eldest daughter was born, the musician Aquaculture started asking questions about his own roots and realized he didn't have many answers. That search led him through Black history in Nova Scotia back to 1783. He's here to talk about what he learned.
3: This is CBC News. Good morning. It's 9 o'clock. I'm Stephanie Miles with your CBC News from Montreal. An airline industry expert thinks it will probably take 2 or 3 days to get back to normal at WestJet. The company reached a tentative contract deal with its flight attendants union early this morning. They had walked off the job Sunday in a contract dispute over ground pay. But hundreds of flights were canceled over the weekend, leaving tens of thousands of passengers scrambling. John Graddick teaches at McGill. He says that getting the schedule back in order is going to take some time.
4: They've canceled Saturday, canceled Sunday, mostly canceled today as well. So it's going to be a task for WestJet to reaccommodate these passengers on WestJet operations that are already full. So it's going to take 3 or 4 days to get this kind of back into a reasonable shape.
3: The flight attendants were asking for more pay to cover work they do before and after flights. Graddick says many other North American air carriers had previously addressed these issues with their workers, and WestJet is now catching up. Employees are due to vote on the tentative deal in the coming days. 60 Sopfu firefighters are set to spend the next 2 weeks in British Columbia. They had a few flight issues and delays in Quebec City yesterday, but they finally departed later in the day. They're there to help that province tackle more than 130 active wildfires that are going on at the moment. Paula Diane Perez reports.
5: Peter Langlais says he's ready to work 14 days without a break. He spoke with reporters while he was waiting for his flight out of Jean Lesage Airport in Quebec City. This is his sixth forest firefighting mission in British Columbia with
6: Sopfeu.
5: Langlais says he's always happy to help out other provinces. Sopfeu spokesperson Philippe Bergeron says Quebec was in a difficult situation at the beginning of the summer, with more than 200 simultaneous wildfires.
7: We needed help. We asked for some help from other provinces, and some firefighters from British Columbia came to help us.
5: Bergeron says now that Quebec is doing much better, it's time to return the favor. Sopfeu has already sent over 3 fire bombers to BC.

0: The organization says it always keeps a close eye on the wildfire situation in the province, and as long as it has the capacity, it will keep helping out other regions. Paula Diane Perez, CBC News, Montreal.
1: And finally, no damage is being reported after a small earthquake near Quebec City. The 2.9 magnitude tremor hit at about 8:30 last night. Earthquakes Canada says it was centered about 12.5 kilometers southwest of the provincial capital. Generally speaking, quakes under 3.5 magnitude are rarely felt by many people, but there were widespread reports around the region of people feeling the earth shift yesterday afternoon. And there'll be some cleaning up to do after yesterday's storms hit especially hard in Repulsigny. Rolled through late on Sunday afternoon, there's reports of damage, including roofs being torn off some building, water accumulation in downtown streets and parking lots, and several power outages. And that was your CBC News. And now a final look at traffic. Here's Lita Poulsen.
2: Thank you so much, Stephanie. The EXO train's rolling very well. Metro, REM, also in good shape for us. And just had another report about the bike routes. It seems that Maisonneuve, REV, is the busiest this morning. Volume very light on the roads. We do, though, have a major traffic jam. That's on the 15 North because of a big accident just around the Blainville area off to the right-hand side. Have yet to clear it out of the way. Many emergency vehicles on the scene. The backup is a little bit past the 640. That, of course, is on the 15 northbound. Also, the 136 in the eastbound direction. Guy exit closed. And right now, the backup is past Atwater. And don't forget, at Atwater, trucks, especially with dangerous material, must exit there. And other people must exit around the De La Montagne. Also, a ramp closure from Trudeau Airport, Highway 20 and Dorval Avenue in the westbound direction, closed until November.
1: Thank you, Lita. And here's your environment weather forecast for Quebec. Overall, it's a rainy day. For Montreal, it'll be mainly cloudy with a few showers beginning this morning and a risk of a thunderstorm. The high will be 24 with a humidex of 33. Quebec City will be cloudy with a 40% chance of showers this morning, and showers or thunderstorms are set to begin early in the afternoon. The high will be 22, but with the humidity, it'll feel like 30. Sherbrooke will have showers or thunderstorms all day with a high of 23 and a humidex of 31.
3: I'm Lauren McGinnis, and you're listening to The Current. You don't really have any friends, do you, Dad? That's a candid observation that actor and writer Andrew McCarthy's son made one night sitting at the kitchen table. And it left Andrew with a lot of questions. What had actually happened to his friendships? If he rarely saw these men who he considered friends, were they still indeed his friends? So he hit the road to find out, reconnecting with friends and speaking with strangers along the way. Andrew McCarthy's latest book is Who Needs Friends? An Unscientific Examination of Male Friendship Across America. Matt Galloway spoke with Andrew McCarthy in April. Here's that conversation.
4: You're kind of defensive when your son kind of looked up from the guitar and said, you don't have any friends, do you? But it was kind of, it was a direct hit, right? He struck a nerve.
5: He did. But in my defense, I kind of had to say, you know, there's more to our lives than our kids are aware, you know. And he was so direct the way kids are, you know. He was just so direct. And he didn't mean it in any kind of nasty or kind of judgmental way. He was just telling me a funny story about one of his friends. And then he finished the story and he looked up and said that. And I was like, but it made me think, too, more than anything. It didn't so much make me defensive. It just made me kind of go, huh, what's the deal? It just cut through to me, you know, in a way that had somebody else said it or at another time in my life, it wouldn't have penetrated the way it did.
4: It's interesting because you also write that your wife had said that your introversion had begun to chip away at the edges of who you were. It had begun to narrow your experience and diminish your joy of what you allowed yourself to receive, making you a smaller man. What was that about, do you think?
5: That's well put. She also cuts right to it, doesn't she?
4: It's the people who are closest to us who can say this kind of stuff.
5: I know, and I guess they're saying it with love, right? But I think that's true in some degree. I am a fairly introverted person, and I like very comfortable in my own company. And so I guess basically what she was saying is you say no too much. And she's right, you know. At a certain point, introversion and sort of solitude can cross over the line into isolation, and it's not particularly helpful to any of us. And, you know, I heard those two things, or as they combined it to me, hearing them in a way that I thought, you need to look at this.

0: Had you noticed that in yourself before she said that?
1: I had, yes. I mean, I had, you know, but we can make all sorts of excuses that we want. We're busy, we're working, we have family, that's demanding, and we just need some time for ourselves, all these things. But I think I had absolutely noticed that. I think I just was experiencing less joy and less playfulness in my life. And I was laughing a lot less. And I just figured that's kind of the grind of life as one moves on in a certain way. And I realized that's not always, I have friends of mine and people I know that go the other way, that tend to sort of become relaxed more and more open and sort of less pressure contained. And so I thought it might be a nice way, a good avenue to sort of help me make that pivot. I wouldn't have known how else to do it, actually. I mean, that was the result of it was, to cut to the end and spoiler alert, I mean, it did give me much more sense of playfulness and expansion again in my life. It sort of turned the tide in a certain way that I had those two people not mentioned those two remarks, I probably wouldn't have embarked upon.
0: In this book, you admit that you had gotten bad at friendship. And I just wonder what that means. But sometimes friendship can seem like it takes care of itself, but it doesn't, right?
1: Well, I think it does if you're in proximity often and in habit. And I became in a habit of not cultivating and nurturing my friendships. And, you know, I was a young guy, like many of us, to just back up for a sec. I had, when I left home at 17 and moved to New York, I had this core group of friends that were sort of my chosen family, as we say now, and became instrumental in me becoming the person I would become, you know, and they were foundational relationships to me. And over time and marriages and jobs and life, they had just sort of scattered across the country. And I hadn't seen any of them in years and years and some in decades. And so, you know, when this whole thing came up, I said, this is I need to go see these people. And I didn't take it any more seriously than that. I just thought, you know, and I also turned 60 a couple of years ago. So I was like, that's a real, to my life, that was a real milestone, because I thought 60 is the beginning of being old, you know, and 40, 50 never bothered me. 60 took me up short. And I said, kind of, you know, what's important to me here? These people were super important in my life, and I should honor that in some way. So I got in the car and I just started driving, because I hate driving. I stayed off in interstates. I just stayed off the main highways and drove back roads across the country. And because I'm a travel writer, I found that an interesting way to connect. I mean, you can get on highways and never see anything and cross the country in 5 days and never see a damn thing except other cars and gas stations, you know. So I was in small towns and back roads. And that's when I did start, as you alluded to, I started chatting with these men I would meet along the way. I would just approach random guys on the street and gas stations and bars, wherever, and say, hey, can I talk to you about your friends? And they all looked at me like I was nuts, of course. But then not a single man refused to talk to me about it. And it was fascinating. And these sort of themes started to emerge about friendship and then the place friendship has in many men's lives and how many men were like me and have sort of let their friendships fall by the wayside. And they were all interested and intrigued by my sort of journeying back to go see them again.
0: And so you decide, having been told by your son that you don't really have any friends, to go and see your friends. And you get out on this road trip and you go and see Sevi, who is kind of like your surrogate brother. Tell us a little bit about him.
1: I called them all up and I wasn't planning to make a road trip. I was planning to just kind of fly. I called everybody up and there one's in Dallas, one's in out in Wyoming, one's in San Francisco, one's in Kentucky. And so these five guys. And so I called them up and said, I want to come see you. And they were like, love to. I'm too busy right now. And I was just planning to sort of fly down to each one at a time over the next X amount of months and just sort of reconnect. But they were all too busy, you know, and you know, who am I to call up after all this time? And say, okay, I'm coming next Friday. They're like, wait a minute, I'm working. You know, I got stuff. And so my friend Sevi lives down in Baltimore, 4 hours away. And I hadn't seen him in years. And there's no excuse for that. And he'd developed very bad back problems. He had stenosis and he had terrible back problems and he had to have operations that didn't work. And so he'd become a bit of a shut-in, you know, and he was a wildly extroverted guy and a very social person. So when I was planning to come down and see him and he canceled on me twice and once at the last minute. And I thought he sounded really bad on the phone, or really remote in a way. And so it just worried me. And I did think, do I want the next time I see my friend to be at his funeral? Mm. You know, I mean, and I got in the car the next night, I just drove and knocked on his door. And it turns out, you know, he was in a tough way because he sort of become a shut-in, unfortunately, because of his physical problems. And so he was, you know, the way many of us are in life, you know, he grew ashamed of this. And so then you further isolate and then you further, you know, and it just becomes a snowballing kind of thing. And I just kind of punctured that a little bit and just showed up.
0: He didn't want you to let you in. You force your way in some ways. And you say, I'm staying here. I'm going to help you out through this. What was it like to see him again?
1: we didn't catch up so much as we just picked up. You know what I mean? It just began again. I mean, it was awkward in the sense at first because, you know, I walked in his apartment, was chock-a-block with just boxes, Amazon boxes and delivery boxes, you know, everywhere. And he'd just been, and I realized he was buying things like in the middle of the night, like, you know, lighters or tissues or, you know, kind of random little tiny things. They were sort of acts of optimism. These are things I'm going to need when I get my life back.
0: But it's hard to revive something. There's a stat that you quote from the study in University of Kansas that says it takes 200 hours to make a good friend. There's making friends, and then there's keeping a friendship alive in some ways. And I just wonder what you learned in that instance about what it takes to, yeah, to keep a friendship going.
1: Well, I showed up. You know, the one thing I did with this whole trip, it was 10,000 miles across 22 states. And the one thing that I did was show up. I did nothing else. I logged the miles. My friends would all go, you drove all this way to come see me? And I was like, yeah, you're important in my life. You've been really important in my life. And I just needed to tell you that. And they were then in turn able to sort of acknowledge that and say the same, their version of the same to me. You know, Aristotle, I just started doing all this research about friendship as I started going. And, you know, one of the things, Aristotle wrote a lot about friendship. And he talked, one of the things he said in the three layers of friendship, the three types and the most perfect type of friendship, he said, the people that recognize the value of the friendship in each other and able to acknowledge it to each other. And in the acknowledgement, it takes it to a deeper kind of level. And that's what would happen. And I didn't intentionally do that. I was just, they would just be like, holy cow, you showed up here, you put in the miles and just came here. And I'm like, yeah, because you matter to me. And I think it's, you know, as we get to a certain age too, it's more important to acknowledge it. When we were young men, I never could have acknowledged that because I didn't know it in a real way. But now I know, like, you've mattered in my life. You've made a difference in my life, and you need to hear that, or I need to tell it to you, whether you accept it or not. And they all did accept it and take it in and reciprocate in kind. So it was very powerful.
0: Those values are like vulnerability and trust. And somebody asks you how you define friendship, and you say safety in some ways as well.
1: Yeah, I asked everyone, all these different men. I mean, I've talked to cops in Ohio, blues musicians in Mississippi, oil rig workers, Texas. I asked everybody if they were lonely and if they, what one word they would associate with friendship. And most guys said trust. And for me, someone asked me finally, and I said, I think safety, the feeling of safety, and that encompasses trust, but I think it's something more. And I suppose that maybe does come from what you talked about earlier about my being a public figure very young, in the sense of just feeling safe with these people. And that's just a huge, you're sort of swaddled by them emotionally in a certain way. You know, it's interesting. I asked a lot of people, like I said, if they were lonely. And young guys were very quick to admit they were lonely. And older guys hardly ever would admit they were lonely. They would say, no, I don't get lonely. I got too much going on. And I always know when I answer that fast and that sharp, it's something I'm either lying or it's a topic that frightens me. And I think guys are afraid, older men particularly, afraid to admit they're lonely because that can be construed as weakness. And the one thing I discovered across the country, it's no surprise, I guess, that a man cannot admit to is weakness. You know, and vulnerability can be the same thing. Vulnerability can be somehow misconstrued with weakness. And it's just not something a man sort of permits himself to demonstrate.
0: Why is it, and this is another stat, 15% of men have no close friends at all, and less than half of all men are satisfied with how many friends they have. Why are we not good at this?
1: It requires a vulnerable making act. You know, a couple of these guys that I met, three of them were from, like I said, foundational relationships. I met when I was 18, 19 years old. And so friendship just sort of seems to happen in a certain way when you're young and you're in the same orbit. But a couple of the guys I met in my 30s, and it requires a vulnerable making act to sort of reach out to someone when you meet, you know, someone in life. And that's hard to do, I think. And women are certainly, I heard a line recently, which I stole, that women make friends face to face and men make friends shoulder to shoulder. You know, it often does require a sort of bonding experience for men. I think men are better at demonstrating love through action. I met this guy when I was doing this book tour now, and I met this one guy who says he can't tell his daughter that he loved her, but he, without blinking, he jumped in the car and drove her 8 hours to college without even blinking. You know, guys demonstrate love by action in many ways. You know, I had a friend, he was a next door neighbor of mine, and we had a fence between our backyards, and I'd see him for 6-8 months while I lived there. And then one day I was building a basketball hoop for my son in the backyard, and I'm terrible at DIY, and I'm trying to put this thing together, and I'm cursing in the back, and he pokes his head over the fence, and he says, hey, you need a hand? And I'm like, do you know how to do that? You know, and he comes over and helps me. And in the 4 hours it took us to put this basketball hoop together, we became friends. It was just something in that activity that bonded us in a certain way. And I think that's very common for men. I mean, guys go off and, you know, play golf and they come home and their wife says, oh, did you ask about so-and-so? And the guy's like, no. What did you talk about? You know, nice shot. But there's something in just the physical activity of that that does bond.

0: guys together, and that creates a kind of intimacy that is nonverbal that I think is of value and often sort of dismissed.
1: Some of the most moving parts of this book are where you're kind of interrogating masculinity and what we think of as masculinity. And that can be guys who talk about how they depend on each other, or when you're in Ohio, when you mentioned this, you meet a couple of former police officers who have been lifelong friends, and they talk about how they've decided to say, I love you, to each other.
0: That's when I knew I had a book. I thought, there's something in this. Because these two, like you mentioned, they're ex-cops. They're in their 70s. They've been friends since they were 10, 12 years old. And they see each other all the time. And I just saw them sitting in a fast food joint. And you could see from across the room, these two were sort of connected. And I just went over and said, can I chat with you? And they said, sit down. And, you know, at one point Lou did say, because, you know, we started telling each other, I love you recently. And he said, I tell my wife I love her. I tell my kids I love them. Why can't I tell my best bud I love them? And Bobby then just goes, yeah, we haven't graduated to a good night kiss yet. You know, and they laugh. And because that hits the nail on the head with men. Let's just face it. You know, there's this fear of this kind of latent sexuality at times that has nothing to do with intimacy and yet has somehow gotten confused somehow. And so I think that's what they were referring to. And they were, you know, extraordinary in that way. There was one time I was in Texas in tiny town in West Texas. It wasn't even a town. It was just a motel by the side of the road with a gas station across the street. And I was sitting there and watching the moon come up. And I was the only one in this motel. And this guy comes in and starts to occupy the room next to me. And he's got a motorcycle, a big Harley, and he's got a beard. And he's a typical out of Central Casting biker guy. And he's in the room next to me and he's tinkering with his bike. And I'm just sitting outside my room when I'm chatting with him. And he says, yeah, I got a big decision in life. I got to go left or I got to go right. I let the road tell me what to do. You know, and he had a real macho kind of attitude. And which was fine, but underneath it, I heard a real sort of pride in his sort of go it alone, carry your own water, pull the hat down, and just be stoic and solitary. And that's become the definition of manhood in America since the Second World War, you know, since the rise of John Wayne, you know, that's become what manhood should be in America. It struck me as I was listening to him that I was never that, because I was, you know, as a young actor, I was very sensitive, and that's how I made my living. And my reaction was to feel less than, to feel less masculine and less manly than he was. And I've dealt with that for a long time. So I know, okay, that's just that voice. And then my other voice in me was to have a sense of superiority over him. Like, well, I'm an urban sophisticate. I know more than this hick does. And then each one was just as false. And I just had to kind of pacify myself just for an instant to kind of go, you know what, just exist alongside this guy. My sense of manhood and who I am as a man is just as valid as his is, not better, not worse. It's just different. And we can coexist peaceably. And we did. We had a lovely chat. But it was just interesting that I still had all those things ingrained in me that I don't even believe in. I don't even believe in that kind of macho-ness as a sense of manhood. And yet, it's still inside me. And I have to caution myself against it or talk myself down from not having it. And I just thought that was sort of fascinating to me. So manhood wasn't always that way. That's not how we always thought of manhood.
1: But if we're not good at this, and if that's not how manhood and friendship can kind of coexist, what do we do about this? How do you go about, if we're not good at being friends and building a friendship circle, how do you go about addressing this?
0: I'm not sure that we're not good. I just think what we've been talking about are some of the challenges of it. You know, women make themselves vulnerable more easily than guys do. That's a general kind of cliche. And I just think it requires the effort. You know, I'm old enough now that if someone doesn't want to play with me, I'm going to be okay. You know what I mean? And so I just think for me, it was making the active effort. And I did feel very much as I was driving that I was sort of re-earning my friendships. And I felt like I sort of had to do that, not for them, but for me to kind of go, this is important to me and it's worth the effort and it's worth the time and it's worth making myself vulnerable if that's how I feel. You know, it's just worth it. And so all good things are sort of, you know, challenging. And if you've gotten out of the habit of a muscle is atrophied, you have to go back to the gym and it's no fun at the beginning. But, you know, you get in shape. Like I continue now to have active friendships with these men. It's a couple of years now. And I've seen several of them multiple times. I've just been calling on the phone and texting with them. You know, they're actively again in my life, which is such a nice thing. It just required a little sort of wake-up call that I got from my wife and son, you know, and then me actually being willing to do something about it.
1: You think you're a better friend now than you were?
0: Yeah, sure. And I'm, you know, and selfishly so. My life is better.
1: Yeah.
0: You know what I mean? Like I said, well, I do think that just showing up is really the key to so much of everything in life. And showing up means just, you know, and faultingly and imperfectly and just sort of being there. And we're going to step on each other's toes. We're humans. Yeah, I think for sure my life is better anyway, you know.
1: This is a road trip book as well. You're a travel writer, and one of the neat things about this is you drive, as you said, 10,000 miles across the United States. And you say in the book that in some ways you were introducing yourself to America, an America that you thought you knew. What did you learn about your country in driving across it?
0: Well, like I said, I was mostly, almost entirely on back roads in small towns. I avoided cities as much as I could because it's just harder to connect with people in the city. And I wanted to just talk to people, and I approached people. I would sit in diners. You know, one of my favorite things to do is find the diner in the small town and just plant myself there in the morning. I do think breakfast, I said in the book, I think breakfast is the most optimistic meal of the day. There's just something about it. You see a whole community at breakfast time in a diner. And I didn't talk politics with anyone. I actively did not mention politics once with anyone, because the minute politics happened, everybody, you know, becomes strident or aggressive or whatever they become. And I wasn't interested in that. And so I did, and there's so much of that. That's all you hear about in America now, the divide and the division. And there's a lot of stoking of that division, of course. And I was just interested in connection, the opposite of that. And it was so refreshing to discover that Americans are still so open and generous. Like I said, everyone talked to me. Everyone I approached was happy to talk to me about this topic. And most of them then invariably said, I've never talked about this before. This is so interesting. I've never talked to it. And most of them wanted to keep talking long after I was ready to move on. And so I did find an openness and a willingness to receive someone. You know, I was just a stranger passing through, and people received me and were gracious to me and generous to me. And I was never down in the deep South before. I think the most exciting travel discovery I've made in the last 10 years, at least, was Mississippi. Mm-hmm. I found Mississippi fascinating and interesting and welcoming. And, you know, West Texas was crazy and weird and wonderful too. But I just found America to be still out there, not what we're pounded with every day in the news. And that was, I hadn't even considered that to be a possibility. I wasn't even thinking about that, but then it revealed itself to me. And I do think that, you know, I've often said the travel is the university of my life. And as the further I drove, the more interested in this topic I became and the more people I was talking to. And I just found it so, you know, important on a personal level, and then important to other people too. And I met a lot of people that had deep, deep connections with male friends, and other guys who had no friends at all. Mm. But it was also not just men, you know, it's not just the men. It's interesting, I've been reading, which I recommend no one ever do, of course, look at things online, and I've been reading reviews of the book online, and so many of the reviews by women going, this is just about connection. This isn't about men and friendship. It's about connection and or the lack of it. And I think that's really all it is. You know, I was in Texas, in Palestine, Texas, having lunch at this restaurant, and there was a table of 12, 16 women having a fantastic time, dressed to the nines, their hair all done up, all the jewelry. You know, it's Texas. And I walked over after my meal, and I said, and they're, you know, laughing uproariously the whole time. And I said, what's the occasion, ladies? And they just said, it's Wednesday, darling. And I was just like, you do this every Wednesday, every Wednesday. And I think I did say in the book, I go, women are just so much better at this than we are. But it's just about that sense of connection. I think that's where it's at, you know, and that's what I kind of discovered when I was traveling.
1: This isn't about politics, but until very recently, your country and our country were very close friends. And that seems to have slid off the rails into the ditch. Did you learn anything about how a friendship can go wrong quickly?
0: Well, I think that Canada and America are still dear friends. It's just one jerk who's like messing everything up and he'll be gone. You know, friendships can go off the rails, but I think you also just have to step up and kind of go, I was wrong. I'm sorry. That won't happen again.
1: That's the vulnerability piece that you're talking
0: about.
1: Yeah,
0: but it's also not vulnerability. That's manning up. You know, that's what a man does. We're talking about manhood. That's what a man does. He's going to take accountability and responsibility. You know what I mean? By blaming and doubling down, it's just, again, it's just weakness, you know, masquerading as, you know, this macho nonsense. So, you know, I think we're getting a great lesson in manhood. And, you know, I learned so much from people about what not to do when you see them. You know, we're getting a great lesson in manhood right now in our country. and what it isn't, you know.
1: Let me just end here. I started with the quotation from your son. He's in his early 20s now, and he has good friends that are around him. What are you hoping for him in terms of him navigating his male friendships over the next couple of decades and how that might be different from what you went through?
0: Well, if I could just say one of the big things I learned on the trip was, you know, and I went somewhere halfway and it hit me like a ton of bricks. I realized, you know, our kids don't listen to us, right? They learn from the behavior we model for them. And I realized my greatest failing as a parent was not modeling friendship for my children. And luckily my wife is wildly social and people are coming and going all the time. And so they see it, but not from me. And that really struck me that I had failed them. So with my son, I am happy to report that he makes the investment, and I've just sort of, again, as much as you try not to give kids advice, you say, Kim, what you're doing here, yeah, keep doing it. Just keep, go see your friends. No, you don't have to have dinner with us. Go see your friend. You know, it's much more, we're here. Go see your friend. You know?
1: As simple as just go and see your friends.
0: Yeah. As one person said to me in Austin, he just said, friendship is just normal. This isn't a big deal, Andrew. It's normal. And that was the simplicity of that. It just really struck me. It's just normal.
1: We talk a lot about loneliness and masculinity and how men are doing and how we are or aren't connecting with each other. And this book kind of brings all of those threads together. Andrew McCarthy, thank you very much.
0: Thanks so much. Nice to talk to you again.
2: Andrew McCarthy is an actor and the author of Who Needs Friends? An Unscientific Examination of Male Friendship Across America. Matt Galloway spoke with him in April. Coming up after your regional update.
3: The cottage and everything about it, the way you get there and the things you do when you arrive, has been passed down like a religious relic. It is a cathedral of constancy. Nothing has changed since it was built.
2: That's cottage life, peaceful, predictable, unless, that is, you're there with Dave and Morley and there are some misunderstandings. In 90 seconds, we dip into the archives of Stuart McLean's Vinyl Cafe to bring you A Trip to the Cottage. I'm Lauren McGinnis, and you're listening to The Current.
4: And here's your environment weather forecast for Quebec. Overall, a rainy day across the southern part of the province. For Montreal, it'll be mainly cloudy with a few showers beginning early this morning and a risk of a thunderstorm. Winds will be southeast at 20 kilometers an hour, but becoming southwest at 20, gusting to 40 kilometers an hour this afternoon. The high will be 24 with a humidex of 33. This evening, cloudy with a 40% chance of showers and a low of 16. But the good news is that it'll be clearing overnight. Quebec City will be cloudy with a 40% chance of showers this morning. Showers or thunderstorms are set to begin early this afternoon. The high will be 22, but with the humidity, it'll feel like 30. The low tonight will be 14. Sherbrooke will have showers or thunderstorms all day with a high of 23 and a humidex of 31. Tonight, there'll be more showers and winds from the southwest at 20 kilometers an hour. They'll end after midnight, after which the skies will clear. The low will be 15. For Gaspé, fog patches will dissipate this morning. Then it'll be mainly cloudy with a 60% chance of late afternoon showers. The winds will be coming from the southwest at 20 kilometers an hour by around noon. High will be 25 with a UV index of 7. Showers and gusty winds tonight and a low of 20. And finally, Val-d'Or will have a mix of sun and cloud with the winds becoming north at 20 kilometers an hour and gusting to 40 kilometers an hour this afternoon. The high there will be 26 degrees. Tonight, just a few clouds and a low of 11 degrees.
2: I'm Lauren McGinnis, and you're listening to The Current. On this August-long weekend, some of you might be lucky enough to be on a little getaway, maybe at a cottage or cabin. As is holiday tradition here at The Current, we bring you an episode of The Vinyl Cafe, where Dave and Morley find a bit of bad luck when they leave the city. Here's Stuart McLean with A Trip to the Cottage.
3: No one ever gasps in awe when they see the Laurentian Mountains for the first time. Rather than awe, first-time visitors who've spent a morning being toured through Les Laurentides are more apt to turn to whoever it is that's been driving them and ask that mortifying question so many have asked before them. When do we get to the mountains? They are admittedly more hills than mountains.

One gas station, two general stores, a Catholic church, and a handful of cottages. Notre Dame des Plaines and Petit Lac Noir. The little village and the little lake lapping just over the hill, just behind the church where Jean-François Clément and his wife Marie-Josée have whiled away summer afternoon since, well, since before Jean-François was a boy. And before. Every Friday at 5:30 precisely, Jean-François closes his office. He's a small animal, that. And if someone were to arrive at, say, 5:25, he would, well, I would like to help you, he might say. Mais le bureau est fermé. And he would give you, or whomever it was standing there holding their sick cat or spastic dog, directions to the nearest emergency clinic. He would, incidentally, mean it. Jean-François is nothing if not both earnest and honest. He would like to help you. But how could he at 5:30 on Friday? 5:30 on Friday is when he picks up Marie-Josée and they drive, like his father did before him, to the cottage for the weekend. Stopping on the way, of course, like his father did, at the Boulanger in Shawbridge to pick up a country loaf and a baguette. The idea of phoning Marie-Josée and leaving later wouldn't occur to Jean-François. 5:30 is when you leave. The cottage has been in Jean-François's family for five generations. For five generations, Clémence have been learning lessons from the mountains. And what they have learned is to pray at the altar of tradition. The cottage and everything about it, the way you get there and the things you do when you arrive, has been passed down like a religious relic. It is a cathedral of constancy. Nothing has changed since it was built. Now, you mustn't get the idea that it's run down. It's been kept up perfectly, but not updated. It's one of those endangered species, the cottage of the old style. There's an indoor toilet now, but there's also a wood stove and a summer kitchen. Four generations of Clémence and now Jean-François the Fifth. They've argued about this, he and Marie-Josée. Ils sont tous morts, vos parents, vos grands-papas. C'est votre tour. Jean-François will hear none of it. The Laurentians, you might say, suit him to a T. To put it precisely, like the mountains, he is not a man who embraces change. For Jean-François, je me souviens, the words on the license plate of his Ford station wagon, the exact same car his father favored, aren't a political statement. For Jean-François, je me souviens is a way of life. Every Friday at 5:30 precisely, he and Marie-Josée drive north, and every August, like his father and grandfather before him, they spend the entire month at the cottage. After all, is there anything more pleasant or more reassuring than an afternoon at Petit Lac Noir? Marie-Josée on the chaise longue reading Marie-Claire and sipping homemade limonade. Jean-François trimming the front lawn, the lawn his great-grandfather planted and cared for. Keeping it up is Jean-François's pride and joy. That's how they spent the last Saturday of this August. Most of it, anyway. Jean-François puttering with the grass, Marie-Josée reading magazines, though after lunch, Marie-Josée did set Jean-François to work in the garden, a huge bed of wildflowers that stretches right across the front of the cottage. I want it looking its very best, she said. Hey, remember who's coming. They were expecting guests, a younger couple who they befriended years ago and they hadn't seen in, could it be that long? Donc, a decade. At 5 o'clock precisely, Jean-François came in, took off his gardening gloves and said, eh bien. Marie glanced at the clock over the kitchen door. It was time for his Saturday swim. Jean-François has a dip every Saturday at 5, until the Saturday after Labor Day when he folds his trunks and puts them away until Saint-Jean-Baptiste. She smiled at him and reached out and touched his face. The scars on his cheek were raised and a little inflamed. It was hot. He'd been working hard. The scars were one of the great lessons in Jean-François's life. He got them in an altercation with a deranged cockatoo. For the first 10 years of his practice, he didn't treat

birds at his clinic. But after a protracted campaign waged by his receptionist, an impatient and flighty girl, he relented and agreed to treat the cockatoo, the first and the last bird he ever admitted. He had stayed late, as was his habit, on a Tuesday night being the night he does the books. So he was, as fate would have it, without backup when he went down to the basement to check the assorted dogs, cats, rodents, and solitary bird, which appeared to be going bald, losing feathers to some unknown malaise. He was holding the cockatoo up to his face and whispering to it in that ridiculous baby style that birds seem to encourage, thinking while he did it that he might have been too inflexible about birds, that perhaps his receptionist had been right all along, that he should reconsider. He wondered what he might possibly say to her when the cockatoo abruptly turned and said something to him that sounded disturbingly adult. Something you would never hear in church. And then the bird sank his beak into Jean-Francois's cheek and wouldn't let go, or maybe couldn't let go. Both Jean-Francois and the cockatoo panicked when they realized what had happened, and the two of them began flapping wildly, the bird shredding Jean-Francois's cheek with his claws, until Jean-Francois realized panic wasn't going to get him anywhere. And he stumbled into the OR, grabbed a needle that he had prepared for the next day's surgery, and plunged it into the bird's back, anesthetizing it. Then he drove himself to emergency at Hotel Dieu with a drug cockatoo dangling from his face. Like an earring. This was over 30 years ago. The intern who removed the bird still tells the story at dinner parties. I thought the guy was crazy, he had begun. He was barely coherent. He was screaming, "It's going to wake up! It's going to wake up!" I said, "That parrot isn't going to wake up. That parrot is dead." He said, "No, no, it's just resting." Jean-Francois's wound got infected and healed poorly. And he learned his lesson. It wasn't a new one, more a confirmation than a lesson, really, but there you have it, plain as day, change never led to any good. From then on, he stuck to dogs and cats. He went to the cottage on the weekends and to Old Orchard Beach in Maine every July. The scars slowly faded with the years, and these days only announce themselves when Jean-Francois is tired or upset. And he does his best to avoid both. Dave met Jean-Francois the summer after he and Morley were married. They met when Dave and Morley rented a cottage just down the road from the Clemence. That was the summer Dave and Morley had already spent what little vacation money they had on a trip to Holland. They had flown there for a weekend in February so Morley could fulfill one of her lifetime dreams and skate along the frozen canals. Dave heard about it, the cottage down the road from the Clement place, from an old friend in Montreal. "You'd love it there," he said. "No one will bother you, and it would be cheap." This was, as I said, a summer when cheap was important. His friend called back a week later. "You can have it for free," he said. "All you have to do is a few chores." "Cool," said Dave. They left at the beginning of August in Morley's old orange and white Volkswagen van. The trip took almost 10 hours. They went along old highway number 7, stopping every couple of hours for coffee or a cheese factory outside Smith Falls, for cheeseburgers at a little stand in the middle of nowhere. They shared the driving the way they shared just about everything in those days. They crossed the Ottawa River at Hawkesbury, and from there they rattled north onto Highway 329 and into the gray-blue Laurentians. Morley was squinting at a little piece of paper. "Okay," she said, reaching out and turning the music down. "It says to make the following turns. Gauche, gauche, droite." Dave said,
Huh? Morley said, that means left, left, right. Right? Right, said Dave. Right, said Morley, but not right away. Gauche, gauche, then right. Right, said Dave. But first left, left, said Morley. Then right. Right, said Dave. Right, said Morley. This went on for several more minutes than it should have. And they were feeling pretty goofy as they passed the gas station and the general stores and the white church and eventually pulled onto a dirt road with a bunch of cottages. Dave slapped the steering wheel and cranked the music back up. This is going to be great, he said. They passed a few cottages and then they saw the lake for the first time and a small, neat cottage with pale blue trim. Well, that was easy, said Dave as he pulled into the driveway. Easy until they lifted the welcome mat and there was no key where the key was supposed to be. Morley stood there for a moment looking around and then she slid her hand under a planter on the step beside the mat and she smiled. There was the key. The house was in much better shape than Dave had been told. Old, to be sure, but not run down like his friends had warned. It was clean and neat and just about perfect. There's a wood stove, said Dave. This is perfect. Dave's friend had sent them a note explaining what they were expected to do in exchange for their free rent. Take down a little wall between the kitchen and the living room. And dig up the grass so they could put in a garden. You think this is the wall they want down? Said Morley. She was pointing at the door between the kitchen and the dining room. Dave shrugged. They had a week. Time enough for work tomorrow. I'll get the bag, said Dave. They found a bedroom and changed into their bathing suits. They headed across the lawn to the lake. Morley said, that's where they want the garden, I guess. Et voilà, said Dave. They stood at the end of the dock, gazing out at the lake. And then Morley touched him on the back, and she dove without testing the water. She dove clean and straight and flat. And when she came out, her long hair was floating behind her. It was the first time Dave had seen her in water. The first time they had swum together. She turned and flicked her hair and looked back. It's beautiful, she said. Dave stuck his foot in the lake and yanked it out. It's freezing, he said. After supper, they went for a walk further along the road. That's the one that should be renovated, said Dave. Pointing at a little bungalow with a sagging, moss-covered roof. I'm glad we're not there, said Morley. On Tuesday morning, Morley made pancakes. They ate them on the porch. And after they had cleaned up, she said, we should get to it. Taking down a wood wall in an unfinished cottage shouldn't be too complicated. Certainly no more complicated than installing an electrical outlet in a kitchen wall. Dave began slowly and carefully, standing on a chair, gently prying the tongue and groove wall boards free. By late afternoon, covered in sweat, his patience spent, he was stripped to the waist, ripping down the wall with a crowbar he'd found in the woodshed. While Dave attacked the wall, Morley was working on the garden. How big do you think they want it? She said. Morley, remember, was barely more than a girl, still in her 20s. She'd never done any gardening in her life in those days. She considered the lawn for a while, and then she marked out a rectangular bed that ran along the front of the house. She wasn't surprised they wanted the grass out. It was so incongruous. The cottage had a woodsy feel to it. The lawn was as manicured as a putting green, flat, spongy, and soft. She used an axe to hack out large hunks of grass. Then she pried the sod loose and stacked it at the end of the driveway. Morley was finished in a couple of hours. She put the axe down and she went inside and made lunch. They ate on the dock again. When they'd cleaned up, Morley stared at her garden and decided it wasn't big enough. She got the axe and ripped up another section of lawn. By supper,
She had pulled up about a third of the grass. "What do you think?" she said. Dave thought that she'd made the garden way too big. He didn't say that, of course. "Good," he said. "It looks great." Things were not looking great inside. Halfway through the afternoon, David uncovered a brick chimney. He found a sledgehammer in the shed. He'd been going at the chimney for over 2 hours. Dave was spent. "This wasn't the way it was described to me," muttered Dave at 8 a.m. on Friday morning. They had been up since 7. For the second day running, Morley had set an alarm. They were leaving the house the next day. It was only 8, and Dave was already sweating and covered in the brick dust that hung in the air of the cottage like smoke. But he was closing in on her. With any luck, the chimney would be down by noon. This was the day they met Jean-Francois and Marie-José. As Dave and Morley hammered away at the kitchen in their rented cottage, Jean-Francois and Marie were driving up from the city to their place. As they crested the big hill and began their descent into Notre Dame des Plaines, Marie-José was staring out the car window, feeling a little desperate. They were going to spend the rest of the month at the lake. The exact same month that she had lived through every year. She knew exactly how it was going to go. On Monday morning, Jean-Francois would mow the lawn. "The dandelions are terrible this year," he'd say. On Tuesdays, they would drive into Saint-Sauveur for groceries. Wednesday was laundry. Thursday, they would barbecue. On Fridays, a bike ride up the old Loken Trail. At 2:30 each afternoon, they would swim. At 9 o'clock, their final glass of wine. At 11 o'clock, lights out. It was like summer camp. Except there wouldn't be one solitary surprise. Not one unexpected moment. "I should get him a whistle," she thought. "Pardon," said Jean-Francois. And then he turned the station wagon right into their driveway. And Marie-José blinked. It was Friday, August 5th, 1979. And something was different. She looked over at her husband. Jean-Francois had gone completely slack-jawed. His mouth was hanging wide open. There was an orange and white Volkswagen van parked in their normal spot. There was a pile of rubble beside the van. And as they sat there, a guy stood up from Marie-José's chaise longue and was walking towards them. The guy was grinning from ear to ear. Jean-Francois opened his car door and got out and stood there in an uncomprehending haze. And that was when he noticed their entire front lawn had been dug up. Well, okay, a third of the front lawn. He reached absentmindedly for his face and fingered his cheek. His scar was starting to throb. He was pointing at the disaster in front of him. The guy smiled and bobbed his head encouragingly and spoke the words he had been practicing all week. "Bonjour," he said. "Je m'appelle Dave." Jean-Francois didn't actually faint. He did, however, sink to his knees, staring in disbelief at the pile of rubble and the ruined lawn. The lawn he had been weeding and spraying and mowing since he was tall enough to grasp the handle of a lawnmower. His pride and his joy. Dave was still beaming at him as he went down. Dave thought he was joking. His kind of guy. So Dave went down to his knees, too. And they kneeled there in front of each other for one long, silent, uncomprehending moment. And then Dave, who was thinking how happy the guy must be, reached out and grabbed his hand and shook it.
and then put his arm around his shoulders and led him into the kitchen and pointed proudly.

0: proudly. 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The kitchen wall that Jean-Francois had stared at all his boyhood years. He gasped in horror. Marie-Josée was outside. She'd got out of the car and surveyed the piles of ripped sod, the scar of dirt across her lawn, and Marie-Josée had smiled. Well, she said to no one in particular, what I think we need is wildflowers. Then she saw Morley standing uncertainly by the dock, and she pointed at the black earth and said, I love what you've done to the place. Who are you anyway? Morley said, we're the renters. And Marie-Josée said, what renters? Which is when Jean-Francois burst out of the front door and Morley burst into tears. It was Marie-Josée who settled everyone down. Once she managed that, it didn't take them long to work out what had happened. Left, left, right, right. There had been just one too many rights. Dave and Morley were supposed to be at the little cottage down the road, the one with the moss-covered roof. They tried to clear out pretty quickly. It was Marie-Josée who insisted they stay for dinner. They ate on the porch. Before they ate, Jean-Francois kept walking into the kitchen and staring mutely at the place where the wall used to be. Nothing this unexpected had ever happened in his life. But then he was standing at the kitchen sink washing his hands. And for the first time in his life, he could see through to the dining room and the dining room window to the lac. Eh ben, he said suddenly. Ça fait rien. What he was trying to say was, I like it. They opened a bottle of wine. By the end of the second bottle, they were laughing and they moved right past it and beyond it. And every time they circled back to it, it seemed even funnier. As they worked on dessert, Marie-Josée showed them her newest piece of blown glass, a piece that she'd picked up in Maine. It was a mobile, a clatter of little glass birds. Les petits oiseaux de Marie-Josée, said Jean-Francois, rolling his eyes. Ha, ha, ha. It turned out she called him Monsieur Oiseau, the birdman. For his 50th birthday, she'd given him an antique birdcage with a stuffed parrot. It was hanging in their bedroom in the city. Where I have to look at it, said Jean-Francois desperately. It was clear that his feelings for the stuffed bird were complicated by love. He hated the bird, but he loved her, and you could see that. And he loved that she had given it to him. They stayed up much too late. They drank much too much wine. And Dave and Morley ended up staying overnight. And they visited each year for a couple of summers. This August was the first time they saw Jean-Francois and Marie-Josée for almost a decade. When they saw each other, Dave and Jean-Francois both dropped to their knees. It's a thing they do. And then they got up. Dave had to help Jean-Francois, who uses a cane these days. And they walked down to the dock together, past the wildflowers that Marie-Josée put in. There is no lawn left anymore. It's all wild and grassy now. So Dave and Jean-Francois walked along a path that goes through the tall, wavy grass. Dave trailed his hands along the lacy seed pods and said it looked very nice. I like it better, he said, than it used to be, than the lawn. And then he tried in French. He said, c'est plus sauvage. Oui, said Jean-Francois, plus wild. Then he put his arm around Dave. Comme les montagnes, he said. Oui, said Dave. Wild come the mountains. Thank you very much.
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2: After his eldest daughter was born, the musician Aquaculture started asking questions about his own roots and realized he didn't have many answers. That search led him through Black history in Nova Scotia back to 1783. He's here to talk about what he learned.
3: This is CBC News. Good morning. It's 10 o'clock. I'm Stephanie Miles with your CBC News from Montreal. After less than 24 hours of the strike and lockout, WestJet has reached a tentative agreement with more than 4,200 flight attendants. They went out early Sunday in a contract dispute. But for most passengers over at Montreal's International Airport, the disruptions are far from over. Geneva Dosa reaches us live from Trudeau Airport. Geneva, give us an update.
4: Well, Stephanie, there are still hundreds of flights that have yet to be rescheduled, but it hasn't stopped people from making their way to the airport. When they arrive at the departures terminal, however, they quickly realize that the check-in kiosk is still empty. There's no WestJet staff present on the floor. I've seen a few people leave, but most are holding out and waiting for answers from the airline, and it's still unclear if WestJet flights will depart from Montreal today.
3: And what are you hearing from some of those passengers?
4: Well, there's a range of answers depending on the flyer. A lucky few were placed on flights operated by Delta or Air Canada sometime last night, but there are still some that are in limbo. Some were told they'll get more answers this morning. Others went home last night and came back fresh. And the rest are holding out, trying to reach WestJet representatives over the phone. I saw a lot of kids lying down across multiple seats and covered under blankets. And a few people were crying this morning as the uncertainty set in. As it stands, it's safe to say most passengers don't know whether they'll be able to fly out today or even tomorrow.
3: Thanks very much, Geneva. Keep us posted with any new developments.
4: Thanks.
3: And related to that, an airline expert thinks it'll probably take 2 or 3 days to get operations back to normal at WestJet. The company reached a tentative contract deal early this morning and they'd walked off the job Sunday. Hundreds of flights were canceled over the weekend, leaving tens of thousands of passengers scrambling. John Graddick teaches at McGill. He says getting the schedule back in order will take some time.
5: They've canceled Saturday, canceled Sunday, mostly canceled today as well. So it's going to be a task for WestJet to reaccommodate these passengers on WestJet operations that are already full. So it's going to take 3 or 4 days to get this kind of back into a reasonable shape.
3: The flight attendants were asking for more pay to cover work they do before and after flights. Graddick says that many other North American air carriers had previously addressed those issues with their workers, and now WestJet is catching up. Employees are due to vote on the tentative deal in the coming days. And there will be some cleaning up to do after yesterday's storms hit especially hard in Repansingy. It rolled through late Sunday afternoon, dumping heavy rains on the city and packing high winds. There are reports of damage, including roofs being torn off some buildings. There also was some water accumulation along some downtown streets and parking lots and several power outages. Environment Canada said the precipitation in that sector reached a pace of

0: between 125 and 200 millimeters an hour at times. One resident that the Radio-Canada spoke to said it was like going through a car wash.
1: Et moi, j'étais dans mon véhicule quand ça s'est passé, puis ça commençait à faire des grosses bourrasques là, vraiment intenses. Puis j'ai comme senti mon véhicule comme s'il voulait lever un peu. Fait que là, j'ai eu peur.
0: She said that when the squalls started to get really intense, she felt like the car wanted to rise up in the air, and she got scared. She couldn't see a thing. And then when she got out of the car, she saw a tree on fire and debris everywhere. And finally, road deaths during Quebec's annual construction holiday are way down this year. Safety experts say that's no reason for drivers to take their eye off the ball. Police are reporting 18 fatalities and crashes during the two-week construction holiday, which ended yesterday. Officials say human behavior is a factor in all of the crashes. And the latest numbers come on the heels of a particularly deadly holiday period in 2025, when 38 people lost their lives. While welcoming that reduction this year, officials stressed that even one death is too many. And with summer continuing for several more weeks, drivers are being urged to avoid the kinds of behavior blamed for many bad accidents, including impairment, distraction, and speed. And that was your CBC News. And here's your environment weather forecast for Quebec. Overall, a rainy day across the southern part of the province. For Montreal, mainly cloudy with a few showers beginning early and a risk of a thunderstorm. A high will be 24. In Quebec City, showers or thunderstorms are set to begin early this afternoon with a high of 22. In Sherbrooke, they'll have showers or thunderstorms all day with a high of 23 and a humidex of 31. And for Gaspé, mainly cloudy with a 60% chance of late afternoon showers today.
2: Hi, welcome to the show. Before we get going today, just a quick disclaimer that the episode you're about to hear is a repeat broadcast. We'll be back with a brand new episode tomorrow, August 4th. I'm Garby Bailey, and for Tom Power, welcome to Q. Today on the show, there are not a lot of people that can say that they can trace their Canadian ancestry directly back to the 1700s. Lance Sampson, who goes by the name Aquaculture, can, and on his latest album, he does just that. The album is called 1783 and goes deep into Afro-Nova Scotian history, Lance's family history. Our conversation covers a lot of ground. That's coming up. Plus, sometimes feeling super awkward can be just the kind of pressure you need to create the best art. I'll introduce you to musician Tegan Johnson and her alter ego, Neon Schoolgirl. That's also coming up on Q. Glad you're here. All right, why don't we kick things off with some music? Listen to this.

am playing my air tambourine. That's Holy by Halifax's own Lance Sampson. There's a good chance you know him by his artist name, Aquaculture. The song Holy is on his new album, 1783. Now, 1783 is an important year for Afro-Nova Scotians. The American War of Independence had come to an end, and thousands of Black loyalists arrived in Nova Scotia. It was supposed to be this new, fresh start. Instead, they were met with poor housing, little food, and much less than a welcome. But they weren't discouraged. Black settlements were established across the province. Lance can trace his ancestry all the way back to that moment. And he documents that history and what it all means right now in the present on his new album, 1783. I spoke with Lance from the CBC studio in Halifax. Our conversation covers a lot, starting with how the birth of his daughter inspired him to start digging into their family history, but also stories about what he's discovered about his family history, particularly the story of his great-great-grandfather. Here's our conversation. I believe that this album has a really beautiful start in that the birth of your daughter was a part of this all. You said it was a very emotional

0: day. You cried for the first time in 15 years. Take me back to that. What happened?
1: Well, yeah, so my wife and I, my wife, Julia Hutt, shout out to Jules Annie, mm-hmm. our firstborn, her name is Georgina. Mm-hmm. And yeah, when she was born, it was a bit of a trip. Like it was a long road and we got there and, you know, our child was born and yeah, it was a very emotional time.
0: Yeah.
1: But it wasn't until like, I would say she was born 2018, 2020. Mm-hmm. Wasn't until she was about two where I kind of had in my brain, like, if she was to ever ask me anything, like, you know, culturally related within Nova Scotia, like, she was asking me anything like history, anything about, like, you know, the Black African Nova Scotian identity, I wasn't able to really tell her. I would have been able to tell her, like, some things, like, when it comes to the grandparents and all that. But, you know, I had to really answer that question for myself. So it really started with me understanding that I didn't know much about the history of Nova Scotia. Through the Black experience, I didn't know much about it. So I wanted to make sure that I was prepared for any of those questions or conversations, because I know that the school system ain't really doing too much in terms of teaching that history and teaching that identity piece. Mm. So I just wanted to make sure I was well prepared for those conversations when they popped up.
0: See, that's amazing that you would think of that for your child and for the next generation. But then you went ahead and turned that into, I want to make this into a creative pursuit. Like, I want to make this into an album. It's not even so much that you're just giving her the information. You have decided to put your creative spin on the whole way of presenting that information. Can you tell me why it was music that you wanted to do this through?
1: So I went on like a little research journey. It was like a year. And I wanted to make sure I touched and went to the places that I'm personally connected to. Like, you know, when I looked at my family tree, connected to a community called East Preston, connected to North Preston, connected to Weymouth Falls, connected to Three Mile Plain, connected to Africville, most certainly. My grandfather was from Africville.
0: Yeah.
1: I wanted to make sure I talked to a lot of the elders from those communities and just asked them certain things about, like, okay, what was it like growing up in your time? Just to kind of contrast it, what it was like for us growing up in this generation. Asked them about, like, you know, because back then, you know, two generations, three generations ago, people were having 13, 14 children.
0: Mm-hmm.
1: So I'm like, what was it like doing? How were people, you know, how were people rallying the troops on that? And just, you know, I was just trying to get like a gauge of what parenting was like, too, because, you know, we don't generally get a blueprint of how to raise kids outside of what we see in our communities and within our parents. Way of doing things. So I just wanted to kind of, you know, make that connection. I really wanted to try to build that community back up of like knowledge sharing and just really try to understand what it was like for folks. And again, just really contrast it to now. So that really opened up a lot of information that I gathered and like a lot of like historical elements. And, you know, I tend to, when I get inspired, I write things down.
0: Mm-hmm.
1: Songs start to come. So like it was with these conversations that also opened up itself to a television series. We can't forget about Generations Black Memories in Nova Scotia. We're host and director and creator of that. And that just allowed more conversation to happen over a 3-year period of me doing these interviews and sitting with folks. So like, I got inspired with like seeing certain things, like seeing a lot of these communities, knowing that they thrived 200 years ago, or even just 100 years ago, even just 60 years ago, and just seeing that they're not as vibrant as they used to. Seeing a lot of these communities that there's a term for them called river lisps.
0: Hmm.
1: There's a lot of communities out there that, you know, they don't make the map. They don't make the, you know, they're these communities that existed, but, you know, the history kind of washed it away, or they, like, again, they don't make the maps.
0: Right.
1: And like seeing like the older generation, like my grandmother's generation, you know, having the opportunity to go into these homes and chat with folks and be privileged enough to, you know, be able to ask them questions and receive this information, understanding that generation, man, like there's a lot of them that are just sitting in the house, just waiting for that phone to.
0: They want someone to ask the questions.
1: You
0: right?
1: know what I'm saying? So like I find, you know, I really appreciate who I've become as a person, because I'm very curious. I'm very understanding, and just like, I'm just, you know, I can talk to strangers for 3-4 hours. Like, you know, that's just my thing.
0: Well, you know what? I'm just so happy.

0: What a voice you've got, my friend.
1: Because I lied. That song is fire. Like, I'm telling you right now, man, that song is so good. Shout out to Aaron Costello, man. Aaron Costello produced this whole record.
0: Wow. It's just got layers upon layers. What are you saying? What were you thinking about when you wrote those lyrics and thought about this tune?
1: Well, check this out. This song has an interesting start. So, like, you know, I work with youth. I'm a youth outreach worker, youth support worker. I've been working as that in that role, in that position for the last 3 years. And before I got into that role, I've had the opportunity to do this. I can't remember what it is, but it's basically like an organization teams up with artists and youth that are in care or like, you know, that have an experienced life. And they teamed me up with somebody, young fellas, named Dylan Young. Mm. And Dylan Young gave me a paragraph or so about his life, who he was and where he's at. And I really was like making the connection like, yo, this is, I'm similarly, I lived the kind of same way. And I wrote a song about his life and it just manifested into what are you saying? Mm. But as I was writing it, you know, I'm writing in his perspective, but it made it easier because I know that this is, we basically lived the same lifestyle back in the day. Like, you know what I mean? It was just like, I was able to write his story and mine at the same time. And it just made me question like, you know, how many people similarly have kind of lived in the same way? How many people is this song for?
0: That's right.
1: You know what I mean?
0: That's right.
1: But it's like me, like, what are you saying? Where I'm from over town. And I think that like in Dartmouth and Halifax, like we love to ask people that, like, what are you saying? And it can mean so many different things. It can be like, okay, where are you going? How you doing? Like, you could just say, what are you saying? And it like, or how are you feeling? Like, it just means so much.
0: Mm-hmm.
1: And so it's like, on what are you saying the song? It's like me really trying to give people where I'm at, who I am, like trying to answer the question for myself, what am I saying? And just give that to folks, but also asking them the same thing. Like, what are you saying? Opens up a conversation.
0: It's a cool way to open the album with a conversation starter. That makes a lot of sense. I noticed that on both that tune and on the opening tune, Holy, there is such a deep gospel feel to it. And I wonder about your spirituality and how that plays into this album.
1: Well, I mean, I didn't really grow up in a church. I didn't have that, you know, I didn't have that experience. My mom didn't really grow up in it. My grandfather, on the other hand, he was super, like, you know, he's super faithful. I was on like more of a spiritual journey, like within, like, you know what I mean? I wasn't really kind of seeking religion for that, but it made me understand too, like, that growing up in the church really makes you a better singer. So like sometimes I'm like, man, I wish I had that, man. One thing to understand about this record too, it's like it's so musically influenced by the music of Nova Scotia. So like when you get into like the Weymouth Falls or you get into like the more rural areas, like a lot of the music coming out of there was like country, bluegrass. Mm. But once you get more into the inner city, it's like a lot of gospel. And it's a lot of R&B and like hip hop. So like church is very, very prominent, like within the Black Nova Scotian journey. Like there's a church in Upper Big Tracadie that's 270 something years old. Like it's the oldest church in Nova Scotia. And it's just like, you know, faith has always kind of glued the Black community together historically. And it's still very prominent, and I want to make sure that this record really bleeds the musical influences that we have here in Nova Scotia. So that's what you're hearing. You're hearing a lot of that gospel tone,
0: right?
1: Because it exists and it's so important within our Nova Scotia Black experience.

0: You're listening to Q. I'm Garby Bailey, and you're in the middle of my conversation with Lance Sampson, also known as the artist Aquaculture. His new album is called 1783, and it's a celebration of Black history in Nova Scotia. This song, Gallows, is particularly personal for Lance because it's about his great-great-grandfather, Daniel P. Sampson, in his final moments of life. This is a story that has hung heavy over Lance's family for generations. And that's where our conversation picks up. Wow, what a tune. Lance, this is a song about your great-great-grandfather, Daniel P. Sampson. And he was convicted of murder by an all-white jury and became the last person executed by hanging in Halifax in 1935. But your grandmother, Carolyn, told you something always felt a little off about his conviction. What did she tell you?
1: So, yeah, I didn't understand how heavy this history was within my family tree up until I got older. Like, I'm sure my grandmother has always told me and kind of tried to keep it real with me. But, you know, as a young person, you're not really taking those conversations or those teachings serious. Mm-hmm. But, you know, once I really started digging into the family tree, and like asking my grandmother a lot of questions about just who her parents are and who her grandparents are, she told me a story of her grandfather, Daniel P. Sampson, and the story of that, and you know, these two little boys getting found, unfortunately dead by railroad tracks, and for some strange reason, her grandfather ended up getting arrested and convicted for a crime that she knew he didn't do, because she was, when that case really kind of made the news, big thing that was put out there by the coroner is that these children, unfortunately, like, they got hit by the train. I was able to connect with my lawyer, David Steves, about, just helping me trying to establish, like, who his parents were. My lawyer is very great within the archives. And, my grandmother always told me that that the RCMP, you know, they had this statement that they wrote up, and they basically wrote it, fabricated it, and said that Daniel P. Sampson couldn't read and write. But they never asked him if he could. And we found out, you know, through David Steves and myself and George Elliott Clark's research and Tim Bousquet's research,
0: right,
1: that, he learned how to read and write Number 2 Construction Battalion. He was able to read and write when he got married to his wife, Rita Sampson, Rita Medley. He had these skills, but he was never asked. And, you know, once we really started digging into this case and, you know, getting the files and really kind of digging in, we found so much more evidence that, you know, really shows that Daniel P. Sampson was innocent. So right now, you know, 90 years later, March 7th, 2025, you put in an application for ministerial review. We're trying to get him exonerated today.
0: Wow.
1: There's a lot of support behind it. And, you know, it's interesting being on this side, of the law, you know.
0: Yeah, for sure.
1: But I'm really happy and honored to be, take my grandmother's wishes and execute those. She told me right before she passed away recently in September. She said, the truth got to come out. So that's what we're doing.
0: You know, the truth got to come out, but his voice actually has to come out as well. And that's what it feels like you're doing in the song Gallows. It comes very much from his perspective. What was it like to embody that voice, his voice?
1: It's a lot of energy, man.
0: Like, yeah, I would imagine.
1: You know, so that song actually came about through, a collaboration with a theater company down here. It's called 2B Theater. Christian Berry, Jacob Sampson, Graham Scott, and myself, we got together for like a 5-week kind of workshop and try to figure out if we can kind of get a show happening. And I wanted to make sure that we paid my great-great-grandfather justice by telling his story and like doing the research there. And it allowed us to really kind of manifest what it would be like in the last moments before Daniel P. went to the gallows. So, you know, we wrote this in his perspective. We also contrasted it with a lot of, some of the injustices, more of the injustices just across Canada in terms of wrongful convictions and, you know, just kind of putting my experience with incarceration within that as well. And just really trying to embody the feeling and emotion that someone would have, you know, in their last moments of being, I can't imagine, like, you know, I grew up in a system and was involved in a system that the most you get is life 25, you know what I mean? But you're not mm-hmm. getting hanged to death.
0: That's
1: you know?
0: Right.
1: And Daniel P. Sands was the last person to be hanged at the Halifax courthouse. He wasn't the last person to be hanged in Nova Scotia,
0: mm-hmm.
1: but he was the last person to be hanged at the Halifax courthouse. And I'm really, really, you know, honored to be able to take on this work. And, you know, I didn't think I had it in me, but it shows it's building a lot of character in me. And it's really showing, like, you know, the amount of change that I've gone through from, you know, 2015 to now.
0: I want to play another song from the record. It's called Make That Change, and it features Canadian opera star Misha Brugger-Gossman Lee. Let's hear it.

0: Lance, tell me about writing that song.
1: I think at the time when I first started writing that song, like, it's actually a different version from an original song that I actually collaborated with a friend of mine, James Shaw. And this version is a collaboration between myself and my friend Jackson Fairfax Perry. We kind of, you know, we helped write like what you're hearing there. But, you know, that poem at the very end of this song, that kind of manifested itself once just kind of hearing. I think there was one in the last year or two, like there was an act of violence that happened down Afroville Reunion. You know, the shooting happened, and it was just, you know, it was heavy on my mind because I basically know everybody involved. Like, you know what I mean? So, and it just made me realize, like, how much I needed to change my relationship with the street. I needed to change my relationship with, you know, being silent about all these things. And that poem at the end really manifested itself in that way. And I grew up, you know, in Uniac Square. And just down the block, you know, Mulgrave Park, who's also descendants of Africville, so closely related by blood and by family and by experience. But in my generation, we didn't look at each other with that amount of love and community. We looked at each other with a lot of hate. And I feel like in my generation, you know, I don't know what ripple effect happened. I don't know what we were watching. I don't know what we were consuming. But it's like we're not looking at each other with love and care and compassion anymore. Like it's just like it's like neighborhood versus neighborhood or. It just was a really, and I couldn't understand that. I was within it. I survived it, but I was just really trying to make sense of it and make that change. This song, features Misha's, beautiful voice because I wanted to really make that connection and that contrast and be, to the legacy of opera singers in Nova Scotia. You know, that's, that eerie kind of like voice that you hear. I want to make sure there was a connective tissue to Portia White on this one.
0: Oh yeah, of course.
1: Yes,
0: of course.
1: Because you know how in hip hop they be sampling stuff.
0: Right. You didn't even have to do a sample. You just got the real deal.
1: Absolutely.
0: In there with you.
1: And shout out to Misha, man. Like I wasn't expecting when I hit her up for her to really kind of, you know, come back with, you know, yo, I'm proud of what you're doing.
0: Oh wow.
1: Keep it up. And like it was really great to work with her on this. And
0: it was a super nice surprise to hear her on this album. You know, I want to talk about your name, Aquaculture.
1: Yeah.
0: And I understand that it comes from the fact that you're a plumber by trade. High five for the trades.
1: Thank you.
0: For sure.
1: Finally.
0: In recent years, you transitioned into social work, and now you're a youth specialist and outreach worker for Leave Out Violence. A lot of artists work until they can make a living on their art, but you said it's not your absolute desire to go full time with music. Why are you driven to have a career outside of music?
1: This business and this industry is hard, man. Like this ain't an industry where you can, you know, take 3 months away from your family and think it's going to be good when you come home.
0: Yeah, that's right.
1: It's not an industry that, you know, it's like it's a machine. So it's like I want to make sure that I'm working within the machine in my own terms, in my own way. And I know it's always been a thing and an ask from folks like, oh, when are you going to take music full time? You ever? Absolutely not.
0: Yeah, it's not the dream.
1: It's not the dream, cuz. And it's like, you know, Canada's huge. It's not easy to tour. It's very expensive. Thank

0: Thankfully, we have, you know, we have funding that comes from our government, and we, as artists, we're able to access that. But, you know, I'm someone who loves being home. I love someone who loves being with my family. Mm-hmm. I'm someone who wants to make an impact in my community.
1: Yeah.
0: And there's that thing that are like, well, you got to kind of make your bones elsewhere for people to appreciate you here. I'm just like, nah, man.
1: You don't want that.
0: I need to feel supported from my community and my province in order for me to feel comfortable going out there and representing us. You know what I mean? So
1: right.
0: I want to make my bones here, and I don't feel like I need to, you know, go to Toronto to make a career. Like,
1: right.
0: And I don't feel like I need to go to America to make a career. Like, I know that my province, my city, my people, we got a lot of work to do, and I have to be here in order for to contribute to that work and really try to help contribute to shaping the next generation's awareness of identity and awareness of history and awareness of community and that connection.
1: Yeah.
0: You can't do that if you're living in Toronto.
1: Lance Sampson, also known as the musician Aquaculture, is from Halifax. His new album, 1783, is out now. Coming up, you're going to hear the story of how a Hell's Angel named Frenchie inspired him to pick up a guitar in prison. Plus, musician Tegan Johnston will be here with her new song, which she says feels like an emotional throw-up. You'll hear about how writing the song helped her process her imposter syndrome. I'm Garvey Bailey. Stick around. Q's back in a bit.
2: Good morning, it's 10:30. I'm Stephanie Miles with your CBC News headlines. After less than 24 hours of the strike and lockout, WestJet reached a tentative agreement early this morning with the more than 4,200 flight attendants who went out early Sunday in a contract dispute. Experts say it will take the better part of this week to get their flight schedule back on track, so the emotions for passengers at Trudeau Airport today are ranging from resignation to frustration to despair. Meanwhile, no damage reported after a small earthquake near Quebec City. The 2.9 magnitude tremor hit at about 8:30 last night, and it left more than a few people all shook up. And there will be some cleaning up to do after yesterday's storms hit especially hard in Repentigny. It rolled through late Sunday afternoon, dumping heavy rains on the city and packing high winds. There are reports of damage, including roofs being torn off some buildings. One resident said it felt like she was going through a car wash, and she came out of the car, there was a tree burning and debris everywhere. And here's your environment weather forecast for Quebec. Overall, a rainy day across the southern part of the province. For Montreal, mainly cloudy with a few showers beginning early and a risk of a thunderstorm. The high will be 24. In Quebec City, showers or thunderstorms are set to begin early this afternoon with a high of 22. Sherbrooke will have showers or thunderstorms all day long with a high of 23 and a humidex of 31. And for Gaspé, mainly cloudy with a 60% chance of late afternoon showers.
1: The following episode of Q is a repeat broadcast. We'll be back with a brand new episode tomorrow, August 4th. You can be sure that. I'm Garvey Bailey, and for Tom Power, you're listening to Q. You're in the middle of my conversation with the musician Lance Sampson, also known as Aquaculture. Lance is from Halifax, and he has a new record out now. It's called 1783. It's really a celebration of Black history in Nova Scotia. In the first part of our conversation, Lance shared how he's been able to trace his own family history to that time. I'm talking about 1783. And how what he found out inspired a lot of the music on this record. So what you're hearing now is from Lance's very first appearance on Q, a live performance of his original song, Sure. It won the CBC Searchlight competition in 2018, chosen from over 2,000 entries. This was a breakthrough moment in Lance's career and for a song he wrote while serving time in prison. I asked Lance about learning how to play guitar in what he refers to as his time out.
0: I always first preface that, you know, telling this story by saying, like, I wouldn't change a thing. You know what I mean? Like, I think at that time when I went in and I spent that time, I needed to do that because I needed that time to process where I was at.

0: where I found out from a biker, Hell's Angels biker, his name was Frenchie, that you can actually access instruments. So I was like, oh, wow. So, and then he showed me like this band room and I was able to rent a guitar and all that stuff. And I had the time to do it. You know what I mean? So I was like, why not? And it was a statement for me to really kind of show people this is where I'm at in my life right now. So I wasn't afraid to bring it out in the yard and people asking me like, oh, you're playing guitar? Yeah, because first of all, we're Scotian, so I can, I can fight. So if you if you got a problem about me playing the guitar and trying to change my life, then we could go. It doesn't matter to me. You know, Scotians fight. We like to fight, so it's all gravy. But, you know, I was able to really kind of hone in and take that time to really learn the basics of guitar. Like, I'm not saying I'm a virtuoso. I'm very, like, instinctual. So it's like I can, I have a good ear. I'm still really trying to learn, you know, what I'm playing. Like, I'm not there yet. Like, and sometimes I find it really hard for me to call myself a musician because I'm not where I need to be, where I think I need to be when it comes to, you know, learning my instrument. But my instrument is my voice. You know what I mean? Like, I've really kind of honed in on figuring out how to use it properly and use it for my benefit. And, but I'm really at a stage in my life, where I'd really, really love to learn how to play piano.
1: Oh, okay.
0: Yeah. Like, we got a family piano at the house, and it just, you know, it just feels so great to, you know, to play it. And again, instinctually, I don't know what I'm playing. Yeah. It might sound like I know what I'm doing, but I really don't know. But that, I think that's the next thing I really want to hone in on and really help.
1: You know, there's not just the CBC Searchlight competition, but two of your albums nominated for the Polaris Prize.
0: Yeah, let's make some noise.
1: Right? And last year, you received the Black Artist Recognition Award from Nova Scotia. And with the prizes and the nominations, I'm just curious about how you look at success, how you define success.
0: I don't think I've ever, I don't know if I ever really kind of gave myself the time and grace to answer that question for myself properly. Like, I'm not someone who really cares too much about awards. Like, when it comes to award systems, like, or that whole machine of that, like, I don't care. Like, what I, but I'm beginning to, you know, change my relationship with that because I understand that it's not just about me when it comes to this stuff. Like, my grandmother had a collection of all my awards and she was very proud of that.
1: Right.
0: My children, when they see that, they're very proud of that. My community, when they see that, you know, gives them the space and the opportunity to be like, yo, I can do that too. So I've changed my relationship with it over the years, but I'm still someone who generally doesn't care too much about that stuff.
1: Mm-hmm.
0: But, you know, Polaris Prize, like Polaris, that nomination, that means a lot to me, those ones, because, you know, that's all about the artistic merit of things. And I think those nods, they really kind of open up, like, when people really see what you're doing differently when you have those nods. You know what I mean? But, you know, Junos, I don't care about that stuff. Like, East Coast Music Awards, I don't care about that stuff. You know what
1: okay.
0: I mean? I care about the impact that I'm making within my community and with my peeps.
1: Yeah.
0: And the impact and the change and I'm just super interested in just being a better human. And, you know, I feel like some of that stuff can be a super distraction. And I've always just kind of used, you know, my career and or not say use, but I've made sure that, like, my career and my family and my children have always been, you know, number one first. You know what I mean? I always make sure that I'm showing up to that before anything else.
1: Have you seen the impact that your music has had on people? Do people talk to you about the way that your work has impacted them?
0: The greatest feeling I used to have is when I would have, like, homies from, you know, who are doing time, get a hold of my number somehow and call me and be like, man, I heard your song on the radio and this, like, you know, cause I got a lot of homies that I know that I grew up with that are in and out and still in. And I got a lot of homies that are halfway out, still in the street. Like, I'm still kind of like connected to the street in that way where it's like, you know, I'm around it. I try to, you know, have conversations with the folks that might be in about just, like, thinking differently about things and, like, but, like, it's always been great to, you know, sometimes walk down the street and you got the auntie being like, oh, yo, Are you the one that's on TV?

0: TV? Like, are you the one that has that Generations Black Memories television series?
1: Oh, and wow.
0: What I break it down to is, like, one time, shout out to George Eliot Clark. Me and George Eliot Clark, we worked on a show together. It was called Five Poets Breaking a Song.
1: Mm.
0: And, like, all, like, intergenerationally, like, all these different folks showed up to this show. And I was like, I want that same feeling when I put on a show where I got all intergenerational of Afro Nova Scotians coming together and respecting and understanding the message and the work and really kind of supporting the work, because I'm super interested in creating a support system.
1: Mm-hmm.
0: I don't generally care about the fans and the streams and stuff like that. Like, I'm like, I want that support system.
1: Yeah.
0: I'm really trying to rebuild what that connection means and what that community means through this project and through the work that we're doing.
1: Yeah.
0: So I'm really, it seems like it's working. And, you know, but I try not to put a lot of bandwidth into that. Like, you know, I still got to go to work.
1: That's right.
0: So,
1: that's,
0: you know,
1: right. Congratulations on the album, and thanks for spending the time with us.
0: I appreciate you guys, you know, getting me on here, man. It's been a while since last time I was up here, so I appreciate it. I'm very grateful.
1: That was my conversation with Lance Sampson, or the artist known as Aquaculture. He's very proudly from Halifax and has a new album out right now. It's called 1783. We asked Lance about what song he'd like us to use to just kind of wrap everything up. Here's his pick. It's called Black Doll.

Now, if you've ever struggled with self-worth or these feelings of being on the outside of something you desperately want to get in on, you might relate to Tegan Johnston. Tegan is a musician based in Toronto. And about a decade ago, she was starting out in the music scene in this city. You can picture it, right? Her career was starting to gain momentum. She was making friends with lots of fellow musicians, going out to their shows. And as she started to see her peers succeed, watching them play these big shows from the crowd, some conflicting feelings started to creep in. On one hand, she was excited for where she had landed and what was ahead. On the other hand, some existential questions started to pop up. Will I ever succeed? When will I start to feel like I belong? When will it be my turn? These feelings ended up being the inspiration for her latest single. Take a listen to this.

0: Come on now, how good is that? That's a bit of Neon Schoolgirl by Tegan Johnston. Tegan will be putting out a full-length project later this year. But ahead of that, she dropped by the Q Studio to discuss her latest single. Hello.
1: Hi.
0: That tune is so lush.
1: Oh, thank you so much.
0: We're going to talk more about the lushness of Neon Schoolgirl. Ooh. But I want to talk for... I read in your bio that you were born in the Yukon.
1: Yeah.
0: Which I love.
1: Yeah.
0: You know, I finally got to make it out to the Yukon. It's just gorgeous. Beautiful. Yeah. But you were raised between South Africa, Spain, Switzerland, and the west coast of Canada.
1: Yes.
0: Why so much moving?
1: My dad is a geologist.
0: Okay. Mm-hmm. So what was that like? Like touching on all of these spots. What was that like for you growing up?
1: It definitely, I think, shaped my worldview very early on of like, wow, what a big place we all live in.
0: Yeah.
1: And so much going on. You know, I think at times it could be quite stressful and isolating, just kind of jumping around to all these different places. But it also was very, very beautiful to get to see so many places and meet so many different kinds of people at a young age.
0: I wonder about all of the influences of, you know, moving around so much and living in so many different places, how that influences the music that you make. Do you feel those influences in the music?
1: Yeah, I'm not sure that I do directly feel influences of different like cultures or anything like that. But I think that moving around definitely really influenced me as someone who goes into themselves when they're like looking.
0: Oh, interesting.
1: And for something and feeling things.
0: Yeah.
1: Like no matter where we were, you know, making friends and getting into this new stuff was always a lot, but I could always like, I always had a keyboard. We'd always like rent a keyboard wherever we went and tried to find like a piano teacher. And I always had writing, poetry and all those things. So I think that really occupied a special place in my heart from early on. And that's kind of influenced my trajectory with art.
0: That makes a lot of sense.
1: Yeah.
0: Like, again, it's like a touch point, but yeah, it's your own touch point.
1: Totally. Right? It's in here. Yeah.
0: It's right within you.
1: Yeah.
0: So you eventually settle in Toronto. But outside of making music, you teach piano to kids as your day job.
1: Yeah.
0: Oh, nice.
1: It's the best.
0: They can be so inspiring, I'm sure.
1: Every day.
0: I'm wondering if this gig has brought something to your music as well. That experience of just being with kids, has that changed you or changed the way you make your music?
1: Absolutely. Yeah, I think when I started teaching, because I only started a few years ago, I was feeling just for the first time in my life a little not in love with music, maybe, and a little bit just I couldn't even really understand what it was. It was a really paralyzing kind of feeling I was having. But teaching and seeing kids like develop their own relationship with music for the first time really just brought it back home to me and made me feel like, oh, yes, that's how I used to feel. And that's still so there and so present. So teaching every day, I fall more in love with music every day that I experience that with them. Yeah.
0: And to watch them discover it must be a trip.
1: It's so cool. I was talking with this one kid about like Stranger Things the other day, and he's like, oh, do you know what a Juno is? Like, I'm like, yeah, we should find one for you to play. Like, it's just so cool seeing them, experience all that stuff is
0: and
1: really
0: explore.
1: Cool.
0: Oh man.
1: Yeah.
0: There's a saying that being with kids helps you to get in touch with your inner child. And are there moments where you feel like you're just going back to yourself as a child when you're teaching these kids?
1: Yeah, definitely. I think they also serve as a great reminder too that like nothing is set in stone and nothing is so serious. Like and I really try to lead with that when I'm teaching of, you know, there are certain ways that I can teach people how to do things, but sometimes kids are like, I don't want to do it that way. I want to do it this. And I'm like, okay, let's try it. 'Cause you know, there's a million options in life. Mm-hmm. And, Yeah, I think it reminds me to be playful and joyful in everything I do.
0: Yeah.
1: Yeah.
0: They're so full of possibility.
1: Exactly.
0: At all
1: That's
0: times.
1: The word.
0: And
1: yeah.
0: then as we get older, you're like, nothing's possible.
1: Yeah.
0: Is nothing possible?
1: Yes.
0: Like, what is possible? Right.
1: Totally.
0: So to be around that, like, what a joy.
1: Yeah.
0: I want to talk about your new single.
1: Yeah.
0: It's called Neon Schoolgirl. The video is killer.
1: So cool. Thank
0: it's
1: you.
0: It's so fun.
1: That's awesome.
0: It's so much fun. I read that the idea for the song started back in 2016.
1: Yeah.
0: And you were dealing with something that I think a lot of people deal with, imposter syndrome.
1: For sure.
0: What's the story there?
1: I was in a moment where things were kind of starting to pick up with my career at that point. And I was like just in talks with a label in the States, who put out Lucy Dacus's first album.
0: Mm-hmm.
1: And her and I had recently played a show, and she was kind of on this like meteoric rise of her first record. And I was getting to see her play with, Car Seat Headrest, mm-hmm. which is another band I really loved, at the Mod Club, which is a
0: yeah.
1: great venue.
0: What
1: too.
0: A great venue to see anyone.
1: Everything
0: yeah.
1: about that is
0: yeah.
1: a great night. I'd go back in a heartbeat, but I think I just, felt myself in a moment of standing by the stage and all the lights kind of coloring me and being near to these people I respected almost as peers in that moment, and just feeling like, oh my God, who let me in here? Like, what am I doing? I don't know how to do any of this. And I think I just said to myself, like, I feel like a neon schoolgirl. Like, I just felt like I feel totally new and naive, but you know, but I'm here.
0: Yeah.
1: And, that lyric, I think I did write a song with it, but it didn't really stick, but the lyric itself really stuck with me.
0: It's so interesting that the character, I will call her
1: yeah,
0: a character
1: totally.
0: Of the neon schoolgirl, is at both times feeling an imposter syndrome, but also feeling like I am here.
1: Yeah.
0: Like, look at me.
1: Yeah.
0: I'm here.
1: Yeah. Exactly. She's torn between both worlds, I would say, for sure. Yeah.
0: It is a really interesting concept, and I'm into it. So you come up with this idea, and then you write the song.
1: Yeah.
0: What is your writing process like? What does that look like?
1: Yeah, well, I've often said this with songs, but this song, I would say especially, was this case of sometimes when I write it just feels like an emotional throw up. It's just like, yeah. just all coming out. But the circumstances in which I wrote Neon Schoolgirl eventually was last January. I had a chance to go to a really cool recording studio in Texas called Sonic Ranch.
0: Okay.
1: That I was like, was just an absolute dream to go there. And the owner really made it possible for me to go there. And it's a place where It's Blitz by the Yeah Yeah Yeahs was recorded. Waxahachie's most recent two albums she did there. Fiona Apple's Cut the Bolt Cutters. Fetch the Bolt Cutters was recorded. So just really like kind of all the ends of my musical taste, a lot were born there. And so I was there and I had kind of 24-hour access to the studio because we were staying it's literally a ranch. And I wanted to write a song to add to the album while we were there. And I kind of just had that first night because the drummer that I was going to use was coming in the next day. So I was sitting there in the studio like, I don't even know what I'm going to write about. I don't know what I'm feeling. But I was starting to feel that kind of neon schoolgirl. I'm so excited to be here. I'm so proud to be here. But I'm also feeling just so out of place and overwhelmed. And then I was like, okay, it's time for this song.
0: Did it help you deal with your own imposter syndrome?
1: Absolutely.
0: Writing it?
1: Yeah. I think that first night I was feeling so stressed out in the studio, and I think I just knew, okay, you're going into, you know, 3 days to get this stuff done, and it's going to be really intense, and there's just no time for doubt and stress and also to not enjoy this moment. After I wrote that song, I just felt like, okay, now I'm ready.
0: Yeah. Yeah. Well, it certainly sounds like someone that's ready.
1: Oh, amazing.
0: It absolutely does. Tegan Johnston, you are amazing. Thank you.
1: Thank you
0: Thanks
1: so
0: for being
1: much.
0: Here.
1: Oh my gosh. Thank you for having me. It's a dream.

0: Schoolgirl. That song is out now, and there is a very cool video that goes along with it. You should check that out. Before that, you heard my conversation with Tegan. That's it for Q today. If you caught the first part of the show, you would have heard my conversation with Aquaculture talking about his latest record. It's called 1783. That record, it turns out, is shortlisted for this year's Polaris Music Prize. That's pretty cool. Tomorrow on Q, you're going to hear my conversation with comedian Maddie Kelly. Maddie is having what we like to call a moment right now. She's been a writer on This Hour Has 22 Minutes, and she just performed stand-up on The Tonight Show with Jimmy Fallon. Maddie will be here to talk about this moment in her career and what sets Canadian comedy apart from any other comedy in the world. That's tomorrow. I'm Garby Bailey, sitting in for Tom Power. Catch you next time.
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0: This is CBC News. Good morning. It's 11 o'clock. I'm Stephanie Miles with your CBC News from Montreal. After less than 24 hours of the strike and lockout, WestJet reached a tentative agreement early this morning with the more than 4,200 flight attendants who went out early Saturday in a contract dispute. Experts say it will take the better part of this week to get their flight schedule back on track, so the emotions for passengers at Trudeau Airport today were ranging from resignation to frustration to despair. And related to that, an airline industry expert thinks it will probably take 2 or 3 days to get operations back to normal with the Canadian air carrier. Hundreds of flights were canceled over the weekend preemptively, leaving tens of thousands of passengers scrambling. John Graddick teaches at McGill. He says that getting the schedule back in order will take some time.
3: They've canceled Saturday, canceled Sunday, mostly canceled today as well. So it's going to be a task for WestJet to reaccommodate these passengers on WestJet operations that are already full. So it's going to take 3 or 4 days to get this kind of back into a reasonable shape.
0: The flight attendants were asking for more pay to cover work they do before and after flights. Graddick says that many other North American air carriers had previously addressed these issues with their workers, and WestJet is now catching up. Employees are due to vote to ratify the tentative deal in the coming days. 60 Sopfer firefighters are set to spend the next 2 weeks in British Columbia. They had a few flight issues of their own and delays in Quebec City yesterday, but they finally departed late in the day. They're there to help that province tackle the more than 130 active wildfires it has going on at the moment. Paula Diane Perez reports.
4: Peter Langlais says he's ready to work 14 days without a break. He spoke with reporters while he was waiting for his flight out of Jean Lesage Airport in Quebec City. This is his sixth forest firefighting mission in British Columbia with
5: Sopfeu.
4: Langlais says he's always happy to help out other provinces. Sopfeu spokesperson Philippe Bergeron says Quebec was in a difficult situation at the beginning of the summer with more than 200 simultaneous wildfires.
6: We needed help. We asked for some help from other provinces, and some firefighters from British Columbia came to help us.
4: Bergeron says now that Quebec is doing much better, it's time to return the favor. So Feu has already sent over 3 fire bombers to BC. The organization says it always keeps a close eye on the wildfire situation in the province, and as long as it has the capacity, it will keep helping out other regions. Paula Diane Perez, CBC News, Montreal.
5: Some tourist destinations in Quebec City are reporting outstanding results as the construction holiday draws to a close. Tourisme Charlevoix says an early start to the season and a very good July both played a part. And as Genevieve Dosso reports, businesses and visitors are thrilled.
7: Vraiment, là, on a vraiment beaucoup de visiteurs, plus que prévu.
8: Stéphane Lavoie is amazed by the number of visitors who flocked to BeFly this summer. The owner of the amusement center opened the Beauport location at the end of June. It joined 2 other well-established centers in Laval and Brossard. Lavoie says he never expected the Quebec City location to be his most profitable.
7: Les vacances à construction, ça a été vraiment incroyable.
8: The construction holiday has been amazing, he said. The number of customers during the 2 weeks was 30% higher than the first 2 weeks of July. BeFly has many offerings to attract families. The amusement center houses a maze, mini golf, and a butterfly aviary. That's where a young mom and her son spent their day on Sunday. And the week before. We came last week and he really loved it, so we came back again, she said, surrounded by butterflies of all shapes and colors. The construction holiday may be over, but summer break isn't. She said they plan on returning before September. Geneva Doso, CBC News, Montreal.
5: And finally, the CF Montreal Soccer Club is investigating claims of discriminatory comments made by fans over the weekend. They say they'll get to the bottom of what happened and take any necessary steps. And that was your CBC News. And here's your Environment Canada weather forecast for Quebec. Overall, a rainy day across the southern part of the province. For Montreal, mainly cloudy with a few showers beginning early and a risk of thunderstorm. The high will be 24. In Quebec City, showers or thunderstorms are set to begin early this afternoon with a high of 22. Sherbrooke will have showers or thunderstorms all day long with a high of 23 and a humidex of 31. For Gaspé, mainly cloudy with a 60% chance of late afternoon showers.
2: Okay, look, there's 1 month of summer vacation left, which means there's still time for a good old Canadian road trip. And maybe you want to do something different. Maybe you want to catch up on reading and do your road trip. So my question is, what audiobooks are we listening to in the car? Like, how do you get everyone to agree on what we should listen to? Some friends are here to help with this question. I'm Alameen Abdelmahmoud, and this is Commotion. Nathan Maharaj is here. Jael Richardson is here. Arizona O'Neill is here. Hello to all of you. Nice to see you.
9: Hello.
10: Glad to be here.
2: What's up, y'all? There's so much to talk about. Nathan, I'll start with you because when we reached out to you, we asked you if you'd just share some of your favorite audiobooks. And then you had a whole theory, a framework for the ideal road trip audiobook. What do you got?
10: Well, let me whip out my manifesto.
2: Yeah,
10: no,
2: would you?
10: Listen. There's a lot of pressure on this trip. So we gotta go in with a bit of a rubric here. So first thing is, do not confuse the road trip audiobook with what you plan on reading when you arrive at your destination, which presumably is a leisurely part of your vacation. So like you're looking forward to reading Yesteryear. You do not need to stump for it for the road trip audiobook. Okay. Keep it on your e-reader. Keep it in your bag. You're going to read Yesteryear. It's going to be okay. We're doing a different thing. Yeah. Second, nobody can be a super fan. This is not the time to sell everyone on like, no, you guys had Stephanie Meyer all wrong. We're listening to Twilight. Like you can't have that.
2: You do have Twilight all wrong, but it doesn't matter. Okay, right.
10: You can't have that imbalance in the car. Where people are too invested and underinvested. So that's no good.
2: Yeah.
10: It also has to be a good time on every page, as it were, because you might not get to the end, right?
2: True.
10: Nobody can sync up an audiobook to the road trip exactly, and you don't want it to feel bad just because you didn't get to the end.
2: Jael, you are actually on a road trip right now. Tell me, what do you decide to listen to?
9: Well, I have a controversial take in that I don't know about group listens. You know, reading is a solo act in which once I'm done, we can have a group activity. We can talk about it. We can go to a festival. We can do the things. But I'm not trying generally to pick a book that everybody in the car is going to like because I don't need you. The whole point I go into my reading is to be by myself with the things I love. beside the people I love, maybe, you know? So I, on my trip, I'm looking for an experience where I'm kind of learning something. Yeah. The audio narrator is like in the car with me. They're a friend. I feel like we can, you know, get along. And where there's a little bit of intrigue and level of interest and learning that's happening as I'm taking this trip.
2: I'm obsessed with this because Nathan's like, how do we bring people together? And Joel's like, it's actually my car. And as a matter of fact, where you may listen if you wish, but really, this is about me. I'm the one who's starting
9: to don't even listen. You're going to ruin it. Your face is falling
2: asleep. Put your own AirPods on.
9: Okay. Exactly.
2: No, I truly love these ends of the spectrum. Arizona, the thing that the Dale just mentioned is like one of the most important things is the narrator. Like the idea that you're all trying to listen to this one voice in the car. The difference between a good narrator and a bad narrator, that's the thing that can make or break the whole thing. What is that difference? Like, how do you react to a narrator and go, ooh, I like the thing that they're doing?
11: Yes. I mean, I think it's really to have a dynamic read of the book, but not for it to be overacted. So it is important to have an actor read the book. Like sometimes when an author chooses to read their own book, it can be really dry and monotone. Like what you don't want is no emotion throughout. And even though the author themselves will know and understand their characters on a deep level, that doesn't mean that they can emote properly. So to have an actor who makes interesting choices. Also, sometimes I'll read an audiobook and it won't be my first time reading the book. Listen to an audiobook. I don't know if you want to be one of those.
2: Yeah.
11: But when I'm doing that, sometimes I'm like, oh, this narrator has really taken an interesting choice with this character. So keeping us engaged. Mm-hmm. But I do think I could change Giles' mind about a group listen. Wow. Because a nostalgic listen with friends is really fun. And I actually did listen to Twilight in the car with my girlfriends one year. And it was great. It was great. Yeah.
2: I really appreciate this range of opinions across the spectrum here. Also, with deep respect for many of my author friends who go like, I am, in fact, going to read my audiobook. Some of them, you know, in retrospect would go, maybe I would make a different choice than that. Maybe I was not necessarily the person to read that audiobook. Listen, I'm going to ask each of you to paint me a picture of your fantasy road trip. Where are we going? Who is in the car? What are we listening to? Nathan, I'll start with you.
10: Oh, yeah, no pressure. So my kids are older teenagers right now. So part of my fantasy is they're a little younger. We're going to go on a camping trip. We're going to go up to Awenda Provincial Park.
2: Aww.
10: I know very well how long it takes to drive there.
2: Yeah.
10: And we're going to listen to Jacqueline Woodson's Brown Girl Dreaming.
2: Ooh.
10: And part of the reason is because it is written for younger readers, mm-hmm. first of all. So it's pitched that way. It is her memoir of growing up between Columbus, Ohio and Greenville, South Carolina. So I like that it's a book that's about two places that she's very familiar with, just as my kids are fairly familiar with Awenda Provincial Park and their home. Oh. So it's kind of a between world stories. It's growing up. Woodson writes in verse. Which should not be intimidating. She writes very short chapters. So it's also an audiobook that stands up very well to hitting pause.
2: Mm-hmm.
10: Like when people are getting restless, you can just hit pause and you haven't broken anything. Mm-hmm. You've put the break where the author intended it.
2: Okay. I feel like that can kind of create like a general warm atmosphere where we're not trying to apply a lot of pressure on the story.
10: We're not putting a lot of pressure. Yeah.
2: Jill, over to you, pal. What do you got? Fantasy Road Trip. Am I in the car?
9: By myself.
2: Oh, wow.
9: You're okay.
2: No one's in the car. Yeah. Got it.
10: Is she even in the car? Is she going anywhere at all? She said peace out and that was the end.
2: Yeah, she's like, yeah, let me slide in the car. The car's going though. Yes.
9: I'm probably on my way to one of my son's sports games because I'm always so fired up on the way to one of those that like the energy in my body is like, calm me down, teach me something, be distracted.
2: There's some plays college ball, we should say. Like, you know, that's like, you know, yes.
9: Yeah, he plays high school football. He's going to college. So this is where I'm picturing myself making a long drive. He's going to Syracuse. Maybe I'm driving to Syracuse.
2: Yeah.
9: And I'm listening to Tall Is Her Body by Robert de la Chavote, which I read this year. And it was one of those ones where as soon as you listen to the sample, the voice is like, I'm going to listen to this book. This is going to be a good one. And I love it because it's about a young boy who maybe is born with like spirits. Obeya is the term that's used in Dominica where the book is set. And there's also moments where they're in Canada. So there's these parts where you're sort of like, oh, wait, things are changing. And you're figuring out, is he possessed? Is he filled with the spirit? Is the spirit good? Is it bad? And he's figuring this out as you go. And so I feel like when you have that kind of propulsion in a story where you're trying to figure out what's going to happen in that character's life, it like also simulates what you're doing on a road trip. Wow. And that you're going somewhere and you're propulsing forward. So that's my ideal.
2: What's the thing about the voice that makes you go, oh, we're definitely going to be listening to this voice? Like, what's the thing that you react to?
9: There's a texture to it, especially when you're dealing with different cultures where you know they're going to be pronouncing the language and the words in exactly the right framework. It's one of those things that I call an audiobook ad, where you can read the book and it's fine, but when you listen to someone who has that language, it adds to it because you start to understand what all the words are actually supposed to sound like. So
2: I love that. Arizona, I'm in the car with Arizona, by the way, because I got kicked out of jail's car, which is fine. Arizona, we've just finished listening to Twilight, but what is your fantasy road trip and where are we going?
12: Well, I personally, Element, I prefer to have only one other person in the car, and I'm going to take my boyfriend because I understand.
2: Fine.
12: I understand.
2: I'm in no one's car. He's got his kids. Jail's alone. Yeah. Arizona's got her boyfriend. It's fine. I'll get my car. Don't worry about it. Continue. Yes. Where are you guys going?
12: Well, so that's it. So we're going on a 1 day trip. I don't need multiple overnight drives. So like a good like Toronto or even like Newfoundland, I could
2: do it in 1 day.
12: You're
2: based in Montreal, so you're talking about Montreal, Toronto, that kind of drive. Yes.
12: Yes, one of those drives where we can listen to the audiobook on the way there and then pick it up on the way back. Yeah. And so, the reason that I like just having one other person is I can choose a book that I know that other person will like. It's really difficult if there's like five of us in the car, you know. Yeah. I don't really know how we can get that done without it being a nostalgic listen.
2: Yeah.
12: So what I'm going to choose for our road trip is Dungeon Crawler Carl by Matt Dinneman, which is a social phenomenon right now, honestly. It's
2: sweeping
12: everywhere.
2: The nation. Yes.
12: Yes. And why it makes such a good audiobook is because it's full of humor. And if I'm taking a long drive, I really want to laugh. And this book, it seems like it came out of nowhere, but it started as an online free book. And then Jeff Hayes, who runs his own audiobook company for Lit LPG Books, that's a literary role-playing game book specific, so it's very niche. He took this book and he narrates it in such an insane way. It's a cinematic masterpiece for the ears. He does an array of voices. Every character has a very specific, beautiful, unique voice, and there's sound effects, but the sound effects are not overwhelming. And in the book, I guess I would call it like Hunger Games meets Dungeons and Dragons. Mm-hmm. So an alien race takes over the world and puts the remaining human beings who have survived into an elaborate role-playing game, like a survival reality TV show for the galaxy. But it's incredibly sarcastic. And one of the main characters is a cat named Princess Donut. And she's one of my favorite characters.
2: Incredible name.
12: And just last weekend at San Diego Comic-Con, Matt Dinneman and Jeff Hayes, the audiobook narrator, did a pop-up shop where they were doing a meet and greet inside of a food truck where they were handing out donuts. And I don't think you'll ever see that, that an author is sharing an equal space with their narrator and on equal grounds. And I thought that was really beautiful.
2: Okay, I'm glad that you're bringing up Dungeon Crawler Carl, because we were talking about this a little before the show, but it is truly one of those phenomenons where I experienced it as the thing that comes out of nowhere. It's called the Bader-Meinhof effect, the thing where like you hear about a thing and suddenly you see it everywhere, right? Which is that like, I heard about these books from a friend one day, and then literally the next day, I just saw dozens of them everywhere I go. And I think of this point, you mentioned Matt Dinneman has written 7, 8 of these books that already exist.
12: Yes, there's 8 and there's more coming. But it's because there's such a good time.
2: But the thing I didn't know is that they started as an audiobook phenomenon. That was the thing that you were telling me. Like, I'm like, oh, that makes a lot of sense, because I feel like I don't have a lot of context for things that started out as an audiobook phenomenon. And then people were like, oh, well, let me get the physical book.
10: Things do start that way.
2: Yeah, this is one of those rare cases. And so I'm relieved we had a chance to talk about it during the show. We're going to do a bit of a lightning round of audiobook recommendations. But this time, We actually are in the car together. Sorry, Jael, get in the car.
9: I got this. I'm ready. Yeah, I'm ready. I've got this.
2: Like, you are in the car at this point. You can't just kick me out. You know what I mean? Yeah. It's the end of August, so we're headed to one of my favorite places. We're all driving to Woody Point, Newfoundland, because they've got a wonderful writers' festival there. And I'm going to ask each of you, what are we going to listen to? Nathan, you first.
10: I am selecting The Three of Us by Ore Agbaje-Williams.
2: Okay,
10: she's a British writer, and this is a short novel in three parts with three different narrators. The premise is delicious. It is about a woman whose best friend and husband hate each other, and her best friend has just shown up for a little visit, and we spend each of these sections with each of the narrators, and I think it's super chatty. I think it's the kind of book that when we stop for gummy bears or whatever, we have to fill up the gas tank, they'll be like, while you're pumping gas, they'll be like, what is her problem? and then someone will say back to you, what do you mean, what's her problem?
2: Yeah.
10: She's completely in the
2: right. She's actually right about this.
10: That's right.
2: Jael, what do you make of Nathan's recommendation? You hear that and go like, yeah, all right, we're in the car. I'm staying in the car for this.
9: I got a better one. First of all,
10: I am slain.
2: Wow, Jael.
9: Yes. First of all, I'm going Canadian.
2: Okay.
9: Got to stay Canadian.
2: Yeah.
9: I'm going with Uzma Jalaluddin's, and I'm going to pick Detective Auntie. I'm going to pick first book. Mm-hmm.

0: in the murder mystery series. And I'm picking a murder mystery because if we're going to do this together, we're going to solve some kind of crime together. And we're going to figure out this crime that's set in Toronto. We have a South Asian auntie who's come back to Toronto for the first time from Sudbury in a long time. And she's trying to figure out why her daughter has been framed, or if her daughter has been framed for murder. And so as we're driving, we're going to be picking up clues in the story. We're going to be figuring out what's happened. We're going to have theories about which person has actually done this crime. And that is my ideal group listen.
1: I will say, like, Uzma, one of the greatest human beings, one of the loveliest people in publishing. What am I going to do, be mad that you put an Uzma audiobook on? No, that sounds lovely. Arizona, what do you make of these choices, and what do you have? What are you suggesting?
2: Well, I'm stressed that Jael's going to figure out the mystery before all of us and completely ruin the end of the book.
1: So
0: don't do
1: true.
0: That. I am a no spoilers person.
1: Well,
0: I'm
1: you're
0: very
1: also a no
0: loyal,
1: people in the car person.
0: Yeah, that's
1: so.
0: Also yeah. But no spoilers.
1: Yes.
2: But I've chosen Death of the Author, my Nnedi Okorafor, who's one of my favorite science fiction writers. And what's so cool about this book is that one chapter is this woman trying to write her science fiction novel, and the next chapter will be the science fiction novel she's actually writing. And what will create so much dialogue between all of us is how her regular life is actually reflected in her science fiction. And I think it would be a fun thought experiment for each of us to try to interpret our own lives as our own science fiction novel. Like, what parts of our life could enter in this like post-apocalyptic robot society? And also we need breaks. And because each chapter is divided between sections, we can take a break and talk about it. And it doesn't have to be a straight like 10-hour listen.
1: I regret to inform all of you, these are wonderful recommendations. However, I'm driving. And so the thing we're going to listen to is my recommendation. And to do so, I'm actually going to play you guys a little clip from this audiobook, and he might sound a little calm, a little slow, but that does not matter. Have a listen.
3: That Veronica and I were given keys and told to come early on a frozen Saturday in April to open the school for the R-Town auditions was proof of our dull reliability. The play's director, Mr. Martin, was my grandmother's friend and State Farm agent. That's how I was wrangled in, through my grandmother.
1: That is the voice.
2: I know what it is.
1: Yeah, I was like, I was almost like, I'm ready. Pick me, coach. I'm ready.
2: Yeah,
1: so that's I'll tell you this. That is the audiobook that made me start listening to fiction through audiobooks. Before Ann Patchett's Storm Lake, I'd only use audiobooks to listen to nonfiction.
4: Mm.
1: Reasoning that, like, nonfiction feels to me like it's a little bit podcasty, like sort of an author telling me about a thing that they're thinking through. But then you listen to Tom Lake by Ann Patchett, read by none other than Meryl Streep herself. I revealed this to our producer, Jane Vancouver, and Jane was like, it's a bit snobby that it took you Meryl Streep narrating to finally get into audiobooks. But you know what? It worked, and we're here, and you guys are in the car. You have no choice but to listen to this.
4: Twist my arm. You know what's funny is I knew I was hearing an Ann Patchett book.
1: Yeah.
4: I was not 100% sure I was hearing Meryl, and I realized, is Meryl doing Ann Patchett to narrate this book? That's amazing.
1: She is. That's the greatest
2: so
1: part.
2: Meta.
1: And if the other Ann Patchett book that is narrated by an actor, The Dutch House, narrated by Tom Hanks. Come on. Are you kidding me? Anyway, listen. If folks are just joining us, my name is Elamine Abdel Mahmoud. This show is called Commotion. We are working through how to all agree on an audiobook for a road trip sometime this summer. I got to tell you this, though. There have been a bunch of stories recently about audiobooks and AI, and I'd like to take a moment to talk about this. A spokesperson for Vermilio, which is an AI licensing and protection platform, told the New York Times that in the month after a bestseller is published, more than 5,000 pirated AI versions appear on a bunch of platforms, including YouTube. For example, John Grisham's most recent bestseller, The Widow, was found on YouTube, read by an AI robot. Here's a little sample.
5: The clients drawn to the quaint little law office at the corner of Main and Maple brought problems that Simon was tired of. Bankruptcies, drunk driving charges, delinquent child support, foreclosures, nickel and dime car wrecks, suspicious slip and falls, dubious claims of disabilities.
1: So that was the AI version, but here's the official version voiced by actor Michael Beck.
6: The clients drawn to the quaint little law office at the corner of Main and Maple brought problems that Simon was tired of. Bankruptcies, drunk driving charges, delinquent child support,

0: foreclosures, nickel and dime car wrecks, suspicious slip and falls, dubious claims of disabilities.
1: I'm honestly not saying this because I told you which one's AI, which one's the real actor, but just the real actor is so much better to me when I'm reading those. What's your reaction to hearing those two versions, Ethan?
2: I wonder what the AI got paid, because I think I can do it that well. You know, I think we just throw it in front of me, Chief. I got it. It's terrible. It's terrible. You couldn't listen to 7 hours of that, because what I noted with the AI was that the actor captured was the AI was not aware of how many things were in the list of items it was naming.
1: Yes.
2: And it was not growing progressively more weary as it came towards the end, which is, of course, what John Grisham was meaning when he wrote that list. It's about being tired. Like, we don't have to get into poetic exegesis here, but yeah, the AI is not there. Might be there someday, but not now.
1: No, you didn't hear a performance. You just literally heard a voice program going, there are commas. I will read different clauses after those commas.
2: Apparently there was a sentence before this. I don't remember what it was.
1: There's no flow. There's no emotional context to this. Like, that's exactly what I heard. I should say that's also what presumably John Grisham heard, because he's not happy at all about these pirated versions of his books. Publishers are calling on YouTube to be a bit more strict about this issue. JL, these pirated AI books sometimes do get tens of thousands of listens. There's demand for them, even though the quality, as we kind of established here, is not so great. Why do you think that is? Why do you think the demand is so high, even though they're like, these are kind of not great?
3: Well, I think on some level, books are expensive. And for a lot of these authors, they're churning out a lot of books, and their readers are buying them, they're consuming them. And so they're trying to find ways to, like, keep doing it, right? And I think while we're all kind of nerdy, if I can respectfully say that,
1: I don't know what you
3: hear the difference and we care. I don't think the average person might care about those differences in inflection if they're just trying to get the story heard as quickly as possible. I will say one thing it makes me think about is, you know, libraries offer free audiobooks as well through Libby and other kinds of services. But there are, I know, challenges when a new book comes out or a very popular book comes out. You still have to buy the quantity, even though, like, the entity is complete. Ebooks and audiobooks are in this weird thing where I think we have to figure out something in the rhythm of the library books, the library system, where many copies can be made available without having to, you know, like, something. I'm not trying to.
1: You're like, it's a digital file. Why can't we make more of these digital files available for people?
3: Why can't we have more?
1: And it's because authors would need to get paid more for the. Well, they used to get paid more, right?
3: Like, and they're available right away with lots of copies. But then those, you might not need that many copies a year later, right? It's like you want to be able to adjust, but libraries then have to commit to buying all the copies forever and ever. So I think thinking out about different rhythms of how people can consume books through their libraries will help alleviate the need or the interest in doing these AI versions.
1: I'm just making notes here. So far, Giles has called me a nerd and said, get out of my car. Those are the things that have happened in this conversation, which is pretty.
3: They have. I stand by.
1: You're like, I can confirm both of those things have in fact happened. Arizona, I should say, like, Michael Caine, this is a different case. He gave permission to an AI company to clone his voice. They used it to create a 13-hour edition of The Odyssey available for free. Let's just play a little clip of it.
4: When the city finally fell, the heroes turned their ships toward home. But the gods of Olympus had their favorites and their grudges. And for many of these men, the journey home became its own kind of war. This is the story of one of those soldiers.
1: Arizona, look, that is not some random AI robot. That's a Michael Caine robot. That's a different category of thing. Do you think you could listen to the entirety of The Odyssey in a fake Michael Caine voice? I think I might, to be honest with you.
5: No.
1: You go. Yes.
5: No, there's absolutely no intention behind there. And I also don't need another reading by, I don't know, a white old guy of The Odyssey. There's this, like, there's okay, like, there's already some in existence. They're also, they use the 1870 translation, which no one refers to anymore. It's an outdated one, and they do it for the rights reasons. So I don't want to listen to it. And that music was so loud, so I don't know what they're doing there. But
3: what are we doing?
5: I just found, like, there was no emotion. And it was the same thing with the John Grisham one. I couldn't actually follow the story when the AI was doing it. But then as soon as it came to the second one, I actually understood what was being told. And the AI doesn't suit it. Like,

0: Like there's it really matters who and why. And so when the AI for the John Grisham, he seemed too young and too naive, but then the second voice was this gravitas, you know, and had like the right age group. And I, and so there's, you know, Emily Wilson has been all up in our feeds the past couple of days.
1: She has the translator of the Odyssey. Yep.
0: Yes. And her audiobook is narrated by Claire Danes, and I love it. I think it's a great narration.
1: I got about 30 seconds left here, but Nathan, I want to close on this. I think it's worth pointing out that audio sales, our audiobook sales at this point, are becoming more and more important to every publisher's sort of bottom line. The Association of American Publishers reported that the audiobook sales last year hit $1.1 billion. Why do you think audiobooks are not just a trend? They are actually just now a facet that's here to stay.
2: Because of those numbers, there's nothing about that number that people are going to roll back on. The technology has enabled access. It's going to keep doing that. We're going to fight about piracy and stuff, but those are the fights we're going to have. We're not going to have fights about whether we should listen to an audiobook or not. That's over. The answer is yes.
1: I really appreciate this conversation, and I really appreciate this journey we all took. Thanks for the road trip, you guys.
2: I got to pee. Can we stop?
1: And get gummies. That's the thing we got to do. Okay. Thanks, everybody. Thanks again for coming on the show today. Nice to have you.
3: Of course.
1: Jael Richardson is the author of Gutter Child and The Stone Thrower. She's also the executive director of the Festival of Literary Diversity in Brampton, Ontario. Nathan R. Maharaj is the director of content marketing at Rakuten Kobo, a Canadian ebook seller. He's based in Mississauga. And Arizona O'Neill is an illustrator based in Montreal. She's also the author of the graphic memoir Opioids and Organs. That is it for the show today. My name is Elamine Abdul Mahmoud. This show is called Commotion. We'll be back tomorrow. We will see you then.
4: Good morning. It's 11:30. I'm Jay Turnbull with your CBC News headlines for Quebec. WestJet and WestJet customers are scrambling to get back into the air. The company reached a tentative contract deal with its flight attendants this morning. They had walked off the job Sunday in a contract dispute over ground pay. The company canceled hundreds of flights over the weekend. There's some good news regarding road safety during the province's construction holiday. The number of fatalities are in sharp decline compared to previous years. Still, police are reporting 18 deaths during the two-week break, 20 fewer than last year. People living in the Quebec City area may have felt a bit of a jolt last night. There was a small earthquake reported at around 8:30. No damage is being reported after the 2.9 magnitude tremor struck about 12 kilometers southwest of the city. It is currently pouring outside our studios, and here's your Environment Canada weather forecast. For Montreal, mainly cloudy, a few showers beginning early, and a risk of a thunderstorm. High will be 24 today. In Quebec City, showers or thunderstorms set to begin early this afternoon. The high there will be 22 degrees. In Sherbrooke, a few showers there as well, or thunderstorms all day long. A high of 23 degrees and a humidex of 31. And for Gaspé, way out east, mainly cloudy, a 60% chance of late afternoon showers. So get your umbrellas, stay inside, get your rubber boots, stay dry.
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0: everybody. I am Gavin Crawford. Welcome to Because News, Canada's funniest news quiz. To paraphrase Mark Carney, if you're not on this panel, then you are on the menu. Let's meet today's delicious dishes, shall we? In the first chair, just like Macron, she rolled in sporting mirrored shades. Ice cool and ready to French, it's Jan Caruana. And like the European Union, he also holds a large amount of American debt. Get ready to bond with Tom Hearn.
1: Hello!
2: Don't look at my tax return.
0: Finally, after the Blake Lively mess, they're worried their text with Taylor Swift will also leak. Taylor's other bestie.

0: All right, Mean Girls, are you ready to make some games out of the news?
1: Yeah.
2: Of course.
0: Then let's begin.
3: Here we go.
1: Yeah.
0: Panel, it was a big week for Canada. Prime Minister Mark Carney gave a barn burner of a speech at the World Economic Forum in Switzerland, which drew a rare standing ovation. What did Mark Carney say that got the Davos crowd so fired up?
2: It's actually not really what he said. It's what he did. He stepped around the podium and he did the worm. It was very exciting.

0: That's Hamilton, Ontario.
1: What's your name? Hamilton, Ontario.
2: Very
1: we are
2: good
1: not going to become your state. We are not going to become your...
2: Does anyone know the real answer?
3: Well, it was a really good speech, and then he kind of just said, like, let's do it, babies.
2: Yeah, okay, kind of. Yeah. I mean, he basically admitted what everyone else knows but is scared to say out loud, that America is acting like a bully.
3: Yes.
4: Yes. Yes.
2: And
4: yes.
2: We should not put up with that. The headline from The Guardian reads, "Nostalgia is not a strategy. Mark Carney is emerging as the unflinching realist ready to tackle Trump." Here is a bit of what our prime minister said.
5: When we only negotiate bilaterally with a hegemon, we negotiate from weakness. We accept what's offered. We compete with each other to be the most accommodating.
2: That is Mark Carney talking about a hegemon. What's a hegemon?
3: It's like a Pokemon, but for world leaders.
1: Gotta get them all!
4: Yeah. I thought it was what a white person says when they get back from a vacation at an all-inclusive in Jamaica and saw that their gardener did a very good job. They also have braids.
3: Yes. One braid.
2: A hegemon is a political state with strong influence or domination over others.
4: Ooh.
1: Kinky.
4: Oh my God.
3: I actually looked up this word because I didn't know what it meant. And I found out that the use of the word hegemon rose 350% around 2016.
4: Wow.
2: I can't remember what happened around
3: that. I don't know.
1: That's the last time Rihanna put out an album.
4: Oh, yeah.
1: She's so hegemon. Oh,
2: Carney, during his speech, basically made a pitch for the best way to deal with a hegemon, one hegemon in particular, that he did not name. His strategy borrows from the strategy of downtrodden elementary students everywhere. What was Carney's recommended strategy?
4: I think it's, I'm rubber, you're glue, everything you say bounces off me and sticks to you.
2: Good guess,
4: yeah.
2: Jen.
3: Is it the tried and true, he can't punch all of us at the same time?
2: It is 100% that strategy.
4: Oh, wow.
2: Yes, he encouraged middle power countries stuck between great power rivals to work together instead of breaking off alone to curry favor with the richest and strongest.
4: We're all in this together.
2: In his speech, Carney railed against an age-old platitude. Of course, he didn't call it a platitude. He called it an aphorism of Thucydides.
3: Yum.
2: Of course, we all know Thucydides' aphorisms, but which classic saying by Athenian historian Thucydides did the prime minister trot out during his speech?
3: Is it, necessity is the mother of invasion?
2: Oh. Very good.
1: That's so good.
3: And the road to hell is paved with the Epstein files.
4: Whoa.
2: Here is what the prime minister went with.
5: The strong can do what they can, and the weak must suffer what they must. And this aphorism of Thucydides is presented as inevitable.
4: It sounds like a pastor.
3: He does. But you know what? I love him. I'm loving him right now. Like our last prime minister, like Justin, you know, there was a lot. You didn't do great. But this is like a leader. Like, this is a guy who, like, knows words and can string together sentences and is erudite and just really, like, really can speak from his guts, you know?
4: And he can do the worm.
3: And he can do the worm. But he's like the leader that I want right now, because looking across the border, it's like, God, this guy is just like alphabet soup just coming out of his mouth. And we have this guy. He steps up. 16 minutes, tight as hell. Yeah. He's out. Standing O.
1: That's true.
4: Right.
1: That's true.
3: Like, makes me happy that he's our prime minister. Let's see if he can walk the walk.
1: Yeah, that's the thing.
2: I'm just happy, like, I enjoy the return of the non-folksy politician.
3: Yeah.
2: Like, we've just been through such a long era where it's like, it's a guy I want to have a beer with.
3: Yeah, no.
2: But that's, like, just another way of saying, like, a dumb guy.
3: Yes. I would also still have a beer with Mark Carney.
4: I would, too.
1: I'd have a little petite rosé with Mark Carney.
3: Oh, that's fun. Yeah.
4: Okay. That's a charcuterie board with him.
2: If you're going to be discussing the aphorisms of Thucydides, it's probably a DJ Steve.

0: would drink.
1: The speech received good reviews in the world media, but not everyone was a fan. The hegemon himself rolled into Davos the next day and had a few choice words about Carney's speech. What did Trump say about Carney in his speech?
0: He for sure called him Mark. He didn't call him Mr. Prime Minister. He didn't call him Mr. Carney. And I think at one point he said, I like Mark. My wife doesn't look at Mark and go, yum, yum, yum. I mean, I do.
1: Tom, what did he say about?
2: Well, I think I actually know the answer to this one, that he said that we as Canadians should be grateful for what he's doing right now. And we should be grateful to America, which is cute.
1: You were correct. You'll get a point for that. He did say Canada should be grateful. He made a specific comment about Mark Carney. Do you know what he said?
3: Well, he says that Canada lives because of the U.S.
0: Did he not kind of say, like, Mark, like, watch your step?
2: Yeah, he was like, watch your tongue, diva.
3: That's what he said. I believe that's a word for word quote.
1: You are correct. The global headline reads, Trump says Canada lives because of U.S. Remember that, Mark.
0: What a thug.
1: Yeah. On the bright side, the world seems to be waking up to the fact that Trump might not, in fact, be all there.
3: Oh.
1: In Davos, Trump spoke about his obsession with Greenland. What did he tell the assembled crowd about Greenland?
3: Well, he mistaked Greenland and Iceland, like, four times in the speech.
2: I wasn't surprised that he confused the two, because his favorite thing right now is ice.
3: It's true.
1: You are correct for the point, Jonas. Here is Trump speaking about Greenland.
4: Our stock market took the first dip yesterday because of Iceland. So Iceland's already cost us a lot of money.
0: Like, he actually said Iceland.
2: Yeah,
1: oh, a number of times.
0: Oh, I mean, what a
3: Iceland also cost me a lot of money, but that's because I took a trip there.
1: Trump told Davos during his speech, when it comes to Greenland, he's not asking for much. In fact, it's a very small ask. What small thing is Trump asking?
0: I think, did he just call it like a little piece of ice?
1: Here is Trump.
4: What I'm asking for is a piece of ice, cold and poorly located.
0: What?
4: That can play a vital role in world peace and world protection. It's a very small ask.
2: Remember when Obama wore a tan suit?
1: I'm Gavin Crawford, and this is Because News. This week I'm joined by panelists.

It's time for an altered lyric panel. This week's song comes courtesy of one very special Sesame Street resident, my good pal Ernie. Have a listen to the song and see if you can figure out the headline behind it.

0: right, thanks, Ern. There is your altered lyric battle. For a point, what was the big moon news shining across our feeds this week?
1: It was Connor Story's butt from Heated Rivalry. Big full moon news, full moon. And I love it.
0: Jen?
2: Trump invades moon, says Wisconsin needs cheese. Oh.
3: It's not a big ask, just a little piece of cheese.
2: Just a little piece of cheese.
0: Jonas, do you know what the big moon news was?
4: I think I might. Did Amazon send another ship full of B-list celebrities there?
0: She's going back. This time she's taking justice. The BBC headline reads, NASA's mega moon rocket arrives at launch pad for Artemis 2 mission. Ooh. The 98-meter-tall rocket was transported from NASA's huge vehicle assembling building to the launch pad. Now that it's in position, the rocket still has to clear some final safety checks before it can blast off. The most important is the wet dress rehearsal. What happens during a wet dress rehearsal?
2: That's when everyone pees their pants because they're so scared to go to space.
0: Good guess, Jonas. What is a wet dress rehearsal?
4: Do they, like, just cover the whole rocket in, like, water or something and try to fire it? So that it makes sense because the fire that comes out will cancel out with the water.
5: If it can blast through this water, we'll be fine.
0: What if it's raining? Don't worry. We've done a wet dress.
4: Exactly.
0: A wet dress rehearsal is when they actually pump 2.6 million liters of fuel into the rocket. I said pump, but I don't know if it's being... I don't know how they get it in there.
2: It's just a guy with a cigarette holding a hose.
5: Yeah. You know, it's not my first time pumping gas for that.
0: Yeah, for like 19 days, 2.6 million liters.
5: I haven't seen my kids in a while. Yeah.
0: I wish you would have used self-serve.
2: Then he cleans your windshield. Yeah.
0: 2.6 million liters of fuel is loaded into the rocket. They run the entire countdown sequence to T-minus 29. Then they drain the fuel.
2: Do they reuse the fuel?
6: Yeah, where does the fuel go?
0: What am I, NASA? I'm assuming the fuel is reused because that's a lot of fuel to waste, but it is Florida, and so maybe just...
6: They just put it in the Gulf of America.
0: Yeah, exactly. If everything checks out, then the rocket will be cleared for launch, and four astronauts will begin an epic journey. The headline reads, Americans are going where no man has gone before. Mm. Where is that?
6: Where no man has gone before? The sheets store. Oh. Right? The place where you buy sheets. I don't know where you get them. They're just on the bed.
0: Jonas, where are they going where no man has gone before?
4: Are they going to the dark side of the moon?
0: You are correct for the point. They're going around the moon. They're circling it, and due to the moon's position at the time of flight, the astronauts could reach the farthest distance humans have ever traveled from Earth.
2: Ooh.
0: Oh. Artemis 2 will send the first human crew to the moon since 1972. One of the four astronauts is a very brave Canadian. What is the name of this Canadian?
6: Gordy.
4: It's a strong name. No.
0: It is not. Gordy, Jonas?
4: Chris Hadfield. Ready to go back up. Ready to get that saxophone blaring.
0: No, and guitar.
2: Clinton. Bill Clinton played the saxophone.
4: Bill Clinton played the saxophone in space.
6: Yes.
4: That's right. I'm confusing my white men, I guess. Yeah.
2: They all look the
6: His
2: same.
6: His big space controversy we all talk about.
0: Jen, what is the name of our astronaut?
2: From every astronaut I've ever seen, for the most part, I'm going to take a guess and say his name is Captain Johnny Handsome.
0: Ooh. Wow, you're incredibly close. You said Johnny Handsome. His name is Jeremy Hansen.
2: What?
4: Oh, wow.
2: I got to get half a point.
0: Sure. Jeremy Hansen from London, Ontario. Hansen will make history as the first non-American to orbit the moon. He'll be joined by the first woman to orbit the moon and the first person of color to orbit the moon.
2: Oh, a lot of firsts.
0: Yes. Yeah. What a woke trip.
6: Yeah.
4: Do they need a loose gay?
6: Yeah.
4: It sounds like that gaggle needs a gay.
6: It does. It also sounds like they're just like, let's send these people to space.
2: Yeah.
4: America today might be just doing that. a woman, a POC, and a Canadian walk into the moon.
6: Wait, if we send all the women to space, who's going to get the sheets?
0: The mission is scheduled to travel around the dark side of the moon, at which point astronauts have specific tasks. What is their mission on the moon's backside?
2: Oh, to look for cracks?
0: Jonas?
4: I actually know, because every moon mission is kind of the same. You go, you pick up a couple rocks, you pick up a little dust, and then you come back home.
0: They're not even doing that much. They're not landing on the moon. They're just circling the backside of the moon. Their job is to gaze at the backside, take images, and study geology.
6: They're going to gaze work.
4: So that's how the gays get in.
6: Yeah. Girl, look at that moon, honey.
2: I just want to say I'm really loving being here tonight.
0: Well, you'll enjoy this question, Jan. NASA is especially interested in a group of craters clustered around the moon's south pole. These craters have never seen sunlight. What are the astronauts looking for in the dark craters where the sun don't shine?
2: Water?
0: In a manner of speaking,
4: ice.
0: You're correct for the point. Yes, it is ice. Here is Canadian astronaut Jeremy Hansen.
7: We think there's frozen water ice in there, and that's a major objective of the Artemis missions.
8: We think there's water.
6: Sorry.
2: He sounds cute.
4: He's a really intelligent
6: He's so
4: man.
6: Smart, but as soon as I heard his voice, I was like, wah, wah, wah, wah.
2: But he called it frozen water ice.
4: Yeah.
6: That's strange.
0: There are a bunch of different types of ice in space.
2: What other kinds?
0: Dry ice, nitrogen ice. There's the ice that breaks into your home and kidnaps you. Yeah. There's all kinds of ice. So frozen water ice, he was just being specific. But can you tell me, what is the major benefit of finding water ice on the moon?
6: That we can live there?
0: You're correct for the point. Here is Jeremy Hansen again.
7: If you can find water, now you've got water to drink. You can break it down into oxygen to breathe, and then oxygen and hydrogen for fuel.
8: For fuel.
2: Mom.
6: No. Sorry,
2: Don't
6: I'm going to
2: really.
6: I have a new impression that I'm going to be doing on TikTok. Come on. Shout out to Mr. Hansen.
0: I wish I could show you a picture of that astronaut right now.
2: He is cute, right?
0: He looks a little bit like Chris O'Donnell.
2: Okay.
0: The mission is laying the groundwork for future Artemis missions that aim to put astronauts on the lunar surface. Are you excited to see Americans and Canadians working together on something like this, or do you think it's going to get awkward out there?
2: It's gonna get awkward. Somebody's going to make a joke about the 51st state, and you're going to be trapped in space with them for like 11 days.
0: Jeremy Hansen's up there being like, how many times do we have to say, we don't think that's funny?
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10: Canada's funniest news quiz.
0: Panel, get ready for a Because News fake ad. Have a listen, if you will, to this spicy commercial and try to figure out the news behind it.
11: Two notorious rivals.
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11: One big secret.
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11: Yeah, I want you in me. 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
13: Available only at the cottage.
0: All right, panel, there's your fake ad. Can you tell me what news inspired us to make Coke and Pepsi come together?
2: I don't know, but after hearing it, I'm thirsty as hell.
4: I think I can hear what's going on. It sounds like Coke and Pepsi are trying to jump on the whole heated rivalry thing.
0: You are correct. It is about brands jumping on to the heated rivalry train. Brands are eager to capitalize on the success of the gay hockey romance. The headline from CBC News reads, heated rivalry fans urged to come to the cottage by Canadian tourism boards. A key plot point involves an invitation to the cottage, and Muskoka Tourism is on it. What is the new slogan for Muskoka's tourism board?
6: Muskoka, where tops play and bottoms slay. I can't wait to go. I've never been.
0: Very nice. Jen.
2: Come put the musk back in Muskoka.
0: Ooh, that's good. The Discover Muskoka website reads, "You already know the vibe. Come to the cottage."
6: Whoa.
11: You already know the vibe. Sizzling.
0: The city of Ottawa also recently changed their social media to cash in on the popularity of heated rivalry. For a point, what does the city of Ottawa's bio now say?
2: Ottawa, many of our senators are also gay.
6: Ottawa, we funded this.
0: They went with something simpler. It just says, Ottawa, birthplace of Shane Hollander.
6: Wow.
11: Oh.
2: It's just really grasping at a straw there. Yes.
0: Shane Hollander, a fictional character. Yes. Also, this week, the Ottawa Senators debuted heated rivalry jerseys in their official merch shop.
6: That's great. Yeah. You know what's so funny about that is the NHL went through like a big controversy last year where they banned Pride tape. And now they're like, we love heated rivalry, Diva. And I'm like, you hated gay people like 6 months ago. So whatever.
0: But that's because Pride tape's only $2.99 and these jerseys bring in like $60.
6: Yes.
0: Everybody seems to want in on the hype, including, apparently, the straightest man in North America. Which macho man gave Heated Rivalry a great review, saying they binged it in one night?
6: I think I actually know. It was NHL Commissioner Gary Bettman, and he's 73 years old. And honestly, for me, I really hope he's in season 2 of Heated Rivalry.
0: You are correct to the point, Tom Hearn. It is Gary Bettman, Commissioner of the NHL.
2: How much do you think the NHL is kicking themselves for not allowing them to like use NHL and like all the trademark names of the hockey teams? Do you think they're kicking themselves at all?
0: It would be weird if it was the NHL because it would cross into too much of a reality.
2: But now everybody who's going to watch Boy Aquarium is going to be like, where are the... they're going to be using all the wrong names, which actually might be funny.
0: Wait, sorry, did you just call hockey Boy Aquarium?
2: Yeah, that's what people are calling hockey now. Boy Aquarium. Because you watch them from behind the glass.
11: Oh, wow.
2: You say, let's go watch Boy Aquarium.
11: Boy Aquarium, that's so real. Don't tap the glass, the boys get scared.
0: On the topic of merch, there's one missing item fans are really clamoring for. What fictional piece of Canadiana from the show do people want made in real life?
6: Well, it's hockey, so what is a jockstrap?
0: This is not Jeopardy.
6: Oh.
0: Shoot. What piece of merch are they clamoring for, Jonas?
11: Hudson Williams.
0: Jan?
2: It's the fleece zip-up that guy wore in Sochi.
0: You are correct for the point. The CBC headline reads, why everyone's talking about Heated Rivalry's Team Canada fleece. When we see the players at the Olympic, Shane is wearing a white zip-up fleece with red maple leaf accents, and everyone is going nuts for it. There's an online petition to get it made for real, but they can't officially make it. Why?
6: Because the Bay owns all the rights to Team Canada's designs?
0: Sort of. Yeah. The maple leaf is trademarked, so they would need government permission. The Canadian government, however, seems quite pleased with their return on investment for the show. What did Canada's culture minister, Mark Miller, say after acknowledging the government invested around $3.5 million on gay hockey smut?
11: He kind of just salivated for 30 seconds.
0: In a manner of speaking, he said, we got a lot of bang for our buck.

0: Hey, Canada, this is Jan Caruana, winner of Because News. Congratulations to my runners-up, Adonis Charlie and Tom Hearn. Because News is written and produced by Elizabeth Bowie, Kate Evans, David Carroll, Gavin Crawford, Phil Lung, and J.R. Tanapai. This week, they had help from Jana O'Connor. Rounding out the team, Aaron Conway, Bronwyn Page, Diana Markulin, Errol Gonsalves, and our recording engineer, Greg DeClude.
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0: there's a dog in need, Brady Oliveira and Alex Blumberg are hitting the ground running. Catch the new series, Must Love Dogs, a heartwarming show about a dog-loving couple and Brady's life as a running back for the Winnipeg Blue Bombers and a CFL All-Star. 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
1: Hi, I'm Matt Demoule filling in for Sean Appel. Today on Radio Noon, we're talking about gardening. The weather's been all over the place, and we want to know how your garden is holding up. We'll also have an expert with some great advice if your green thumb is struggling a bit. That's coming up after the news.
2: This is CBC News. Good afternoon. It's 12 o'clock. I'm Jay Turnbull with the CBC News for Quebec. After 24 hours, WestJet and the union representing cabin crew have reached a tentative agreement, ending the network-wide strike. Hundreds of flights were canceled over the weekend, leaving tens of thousands of people scrambling. More than 4,000 flight attendants will return to their post, but it may take days for operations to return to normal. Jenna Madoso has details.
3: At Montreal's International Airport, passengers were seen crying as the uncertainty set in. Many had already waited at the departures terminal for hours by the time a tentative deal was reached this morning.
4: They're still trying to fight for their rights, and that I can't be blaming them.
3: Empathy will only go so far for this passenger who came to Montreal for a short trip. After cabin crew walked out on Sunday, she was told she'd be put on another flight leaving Thursday. But that flight will depart without her. The passenger says the airline she's rebooked with is telling her there's no boarding pass under her name and that she's stranded with her kids and no information. Airline industry expert John Gradek says the wait is far from over.
5: It's going to be a task for WestJet to reaccommodate these passengers on WestJet operations that are already full. So it's going to take 3 or 4 days to get this back into a reasonable shape.
3: Workers will now vote on the tentative deal in the coming days. Jenna Badoso, CBC News, Montreal.
2: Road safety officials are warning drivers not to let their guard down. Preliminary police numbers show that 18 people died on the roads during the construction holiday. That's far fewer than last year. Paula Diane Perez reports.
6: Quebec's construction holiday was off to a deadly start. Six people were killed in separate highway crashes during the first weekend. But André Durocher with CAA Quebec says awareness campaigns seem to have worked. Last year was catastrophic. 38 people died. This year, 18.
7: Behind those numbers, there are people, there are families and everything. And the majority of causes, the preliminary conclusions of the investigations, is that it's due to human behavior.
6: Durocher says speeding is the main cause of car accidents, and the roads are busier this time of year with many Quebecers on vacation. But he cautions it's not over.
7: The period between Saint Jean-Baptiste and Labor Day is also what we call the 75 deadliest days of the year.
6: SAAQ spokesperson Simon-Pierre Poulin says besides speeding, driving under the influence, distraction and fatigue are leading causes for collisions.
8: People going on vacation after, you know, a huge week, they leave tired and then they drive for long hours.
6: Poulin recommends drivers listen to their bodies. If they start yawning or their eyes are tired, it's time to get off the road. Paula Diane Perez, CBC News, Montreal.
2: Out west, thieves stealing copper wire have disrupted cellular and internet services across northwestern British Columbia. TELUS says it's working with police on investigating the incident. As CBC's Maurice Ziedler tells us, this is the second time this has happened in the region.
9: The incident happened shortly after one Sunday afternoon. According to TELUS, thieves cut copper cables in its network in the Mount Hayes area. The vandalism resulted in an internet and cellular outage across northwestern BC, including Terrace, Kitimat, Smithers, and Prince Rupert. The outage also includes Haida Gwaii and Bella Bella. Emergency roaming is available, so residents in the region can access 911. This is the second time copper theft has disrupted service in the region. Baljinder Basra is the CEO of Terrace-based cellular provider EV Mobile. He says the outage affects everyone in the region because all providers work off of TELUS networks. Basra wants the company to upgrade to fiber optic like it has elsewhere in the province.
10: Here in the north, we're always ignored.
9: The company says it's working on repairs, but it can't say when service might be restored. Marie Seidler, CBC News, Comox.
2: In international news, Iran says no talks are underway with the United States. The U.S. president had suggested negotiations set to take place today were the reason why he called off strikes on Iran over the weekend. Donald Trump claims a plan for massive attacks were canceled on the assistance of Saudi Arabia. Since an interim peace agreement between the U.S. and Iran collapsed in July, Tehran has publicly rejected restarting negotiations. Iran's foreign ministry says the only talks currently underway are discussions with Oman over managing the Strait of Hormuz. Cuba, the largest island nation in the Caribbean, has been plunged into darkness again due to another energy grid collapse. This follows three separate blackouts the island of 10 million people suffered in July, all attributed to the U.S.-imposed oil blockade that is putting pressure on the country's aging energy infrastructure. Rolling blackouts have forced some locals to try and use electricity off-peak hours, unsure of how long it will last. And finally, you never know what you'll drag out of the ocean. For Newfoundlanders Jesse Gilbert and his father Duane, it was a catch of a lifetime last week. A great white shark, and they even got a few seconds of it on video. The pair were fishing halibut about 12 nautical miles off Little Port on Newfoundland's west coast. Jesse says they were using a trawling line and had to use a hauler to land their catch.
11: Well, I didn't know what it was at first, but closer we got to the boat, we knew pretty quick it wasn't a halibut, but it didn't put up much of a fight. Came up pretty easy, got to say. It was just heavy, dead weight, you know what I mean? It was still alive. We let it go afterwards, but it was pretty tired, I guess.
2: Gilbert says the shark was tangled by its tail and easy to release once they could handle it. And that was the CBC News. Let's take a peek at our weather now. In Montreal today, showers with risk of a thunderstorm, wind gusting to 50 this afternoon, a high of 23. In the townships, showers or thunderstorms, wind gusting to 60 this afternoon, and a high of 24. In the capital, showers or thunderstorms there as well, a high of 23 degrees. Laurentians, rain at times heavy, risk of a thunderstorm, about 10 to 15 millimeters coming. Wind gusting to 60 this afternoon, temperature holding steady near 19 degrees. Out east, Gaspé-Perce, a 40% chance of showers, a high of 25 degrees. Those showers will continue tonight and into tomorrow. Temperature holding steady near 20 on Tuesday. Abitibi, sunny, wind gusting to 40 this afternoon and a high of 26. Tonight, a few clouds, a low of 11, and for tomorrow, mainly sunny and a high of 29. So congrats to the people of Abitibi getting some sunshine, about the only place in the province, it seems like. Now, that's it for news. Let's go to Radio Noon with our host, Matt Damour.
1: Thank you very much, Jay Turnbull from the CBC Montreal Newsroom. Hi, everybody. Welcome to the show.

Have you been spending a lot of time in the garden this summer? Well, odds are you've been sweating, and not just from the heat. Weather conditions have been all over the place, and that's made gardening a tricky proposition. And we want to know, how is your garden doing? You can call us 514-597-4500.

0: just coming up on 1208. Trying to plan around the weather is always a risky business, and that can be doubly true if you've got a green thumb. And this year, well, Mother Nature's been all over the place. Long stretches of dry, hot weather, and then bam, a torrential downpour. Whether you're attending to flowers, hedges, fruits, vegetables, or even your lawn, well, it can be difficult. Now that we're at the halfway point, there's no getting around the fact that it's been a tough summer. Well, today on Radio Noon, we're devoting the full hour to gardening. We want to know how you've been coping in the backyard, the front lawn, or even just on your balcony. Have you been struggling to keep your plants alive? What are you doing to adapt to the weather? We also have a gardening expert in the studio for the full hour to answer your questions and to share some valuable advice. The number to call in, 514-597-4500, or toll free at 1-877-597-4500. And as always, we love getting your text messages. That number is 514-566-9066. And we are blessed. The guest that we have for the hour is our inimitable expert, Sean Manning. He is the co-owner of the Urban Seedling. Sean, welcome back to Radio Noon.
1: Well, thank you. Don't make me spell that, though.
0: No. So, the first question I have to ask now, a lot of people are going to be asking themselves this question. We're coming up on the halfway point of the season. What benchmarks should people be looking at in terms of the growth of their gardens, of their plants? Where should people's gardens be right now, ideally?
1: I mean, now is supposed to be pretty much like the glory, the wonder, the for all of our fruiting vegetables, peppers and tomatoes are ripening. Beans are already producing prolifically. The peas have sort of petered out and have stopped. We've already gotten rid of and removed all of our leafy greens, the lettuces and things like that to make space for all of these, all the rest of it. So if you still had any lettuces and things like that, probably got to get rid of them. But kale is big and beautiful. Chard is big and beautiful as long as you've managed to keep it pest free throughout the spring. And little cucumbers are starting to get big on the vine. And now is supposed to be a wonderful time of year with lots of harvest and a lot of the pests have sort of moved on. Not all of them. We'll get there.
0: So that is the ideal scenario. Yeah. That's what it should look like.
1: That's what it should look like.
0: I'm guessing that some people have been looking out their kitchen windows or looking at their lawns or even just little pots on the balcony, and maybe that's not what they've been seeing.
1: Yeah. Even my garden at home, Matt, is, you know, every year all around us, trees get bigger. And so my neighbor's trees are bigger and my trees are a little bit taller. And so I'm getting less and less sun in where I kind of earmarked as the ideal place for my vegetable garden. 7 years ago when I built my garden there, now I have less sun there. So I've had to adapt what I'm planting. My tomatoes are still a little on the small side and the plant is nice and big, but things are ripening a little slower and that's okay. You know, you learn your space, you learn your garden. I was at a garden just last week and they had a lot of problems with keeping it wet and watered during the very dry parts and very hot parts. The changes in temperatures that we've been having, we've got a lot of problems with different types of pests and insects and all those fun little bacterial and diseases that can get into our trees and stuff like that. So gardening is fun. It's also a really good learning, you know, opportunity. Life lessons all abound in our garden. There's so many ways for us to learn.
0: The good and the bad, the painful and the fun lessons all wrapped up into one.
1: Exactly.
0: You talked about the weather, and I mentioned this a little bit in the introduction, but it seems like it's been a very dry summer, except for those flash points where we get like very intense rain at once. What kind of challenge does that pose?
1: Well, I mean, both of those extremes are a challenge. And in Montreal, we seem to be dealing with this more and more, where we have very, very, very hot and dry periods. And then when it does rain, as we can see today when we look outside, it's like a torrential downpour, which is also not great for a lot of our plants, especially if it's a regular thing. And when you do have that really, really big rain, and then shortly after the sun comes out and then it gets windy, you end up with a lot of little issues with pH on the leaves, which can lead to diseases and can lead to you know, weakness. You can end up having runoffs. And so if you're, you know, your lawn or your gardens can only absorb and retain so much water, and then eventually it gets saturated and it all kind of runs off, heads towards your house or heads towards the city drains, and then those get overwhelmed, and we all know what happens when all that happens. As far as the extreme heat, it's difficult because it really requires us being more present in our gardens to be out there to water, and then to water also at the right times if we can.
0: You're supplementing Mother Nature at that point.
1: 100%. And there are ways to have garden or plants that are more resilient to those, you know, high and low points. When you plant, and when you do water yourself, to water very deeply so that the water can really get nice and down low so that the roots can try and grow as deep as possible. That will help when you do have these long dry spells, because the roots are already further down and they're looking for water that does tend to stay a little bit longer further down. Also just, you know, planting perennials, trying to veer away from annuals as much as possible, at least when it comes to your flowers and that type of planting. So things that will be well established year after year with a really solid root base, and so that will reduce a little bit of the burden. But do remember, at least for the first 2 or 3 years, that if you did plant new perennials, you're not just like, oh, I don't have to worry about it. You know, I heard on the radio that perennials is just going to, I don't have to water it anymore. You really do have to water it in that second and in that third year, because the roots have not fully established themselves yet.
0: You're listening to Radio Noon. I'm Matt Demwell, filling in for Sean Appel. And today we're talking about gardening. And we have with us in studio for the full hour, Sean Manning, who is the co-owner of Urban Seedling. If you'd like to call in and tell us a little bit about how your gardening has been going this year, or if you have questions, if you're looking for advice, if there's something you really need some assistance with, we have the person for you today. The number to call in, 514-597-4500, or you can call us toll free at 1-877-597-4500. You can also send us a text message, include your name so we know who sent it. That number is 514-566-9066. Sean, we were talking a little bit before we went on the air. I was letting you know that, you know, we moved to a new house, and that has meant installing basically a new lawn, new grass sod, and it has just been a nightmare to keep this thing healthy. I mean, I was telling you, it was so difficult in those first 2 weeks, because they tell you, you need to have it just soaked entirely for those first 2 weeks. Mm-hmm. What kind of challenges have you been hearing about for people maintaining their lawns this summer?
1: Well, a big part of the soil and is really the soil that's underneath your lawn. So especially when you have your property, when they do a big excavation, they're doing the French drain, they dig down and they're driving over it with these large heavy equipment. And then they just sort of put back the soil that was there, scrape it, flatten it out, and then throw sod down on top of it. Even if you put a small, you know, inch or two of fresh soil, what's right underneath then has very, very, very poor drainage. It's like a rock. And so the water will just sort of sit there, which is really makes it a lot more difficult for the grass to thrive. So when you are redoing your lawn and stuff like that, it really does help to remove a little bit extra and then to put down a nice, you know, a soil that drains very, very well, a very sandy soil, which is totally different from what you would want to have in your vegetable garden or in your flower beds, where you want something that's more loamy and has more water retention. Whereas with the grass, you want it easy for the water to go down. And then you want to have grass that where the roots can actually go down a little bit deeper, or a ground cover. It doesn't have to be grass. I know that we like what we like, and that look of a monoculture grass lawn is what most people are thriving for that golf green kind of look, which mm-hmm. is very, very, very difficult. Which
0: as I've discovered,
1: it requires like fertilization and aeration and dethatching and reseeding. Which is just like it's a full-time job. You hire somebody, they do it. That's why they have people that are taking care of those lawns and those turfs at those golf courses, and they're fertilizing with all kinds of stuff. So that's not generally the direction that I like to go with my ground cover. I have a mixture, at least at my place. I haven't had to do anything. I haven't really watered, and I haven't mowed the lawn once this year. So I have a blend of micro white clover and eco lawn, which is a mixture of five North American, well, really they're Quebec and Ontario fescues of grass. And those grasses grow a lot slower. It's not perfect. It's not the magical solution to all of your lawn problems. Not having monoculture really is a lot better and a lot easier. And then they sort of duke it out, but they don't grow very quickly, and the roots go really, really deep. Whereas the eco lawn, the roots can go as deep as 2 feet.
0: Oh, okay.
1: So they can really find water that is underground, and that relieves a lot of the burden that we have on ourselves. Now, if you don't have that, which most people don't, you know, everybody has the European, you know, grass type that is generally Kentucky bluegrass, where the roots are only about 2 inches deep. So yeah, you are really out there watering. You have to be cautious of watering regulations. We had, saving water restrictions in the city this year, earlier in the spring.
0: Absolutely.
1: And those are there for a reason. And it's tough to kind of deal with that. But you just got to get out there and water. And if you do it by hand and you don't have like the big irrigation system, well, then you can pretty well water whenever you'd like, as long as you're doing it by hand.
0: Mm-hmm. We have a text message here. Question, is there perennial flowers that last throughout the summer? What flowers do I put for July and August? So that's a two-part. So perennials that would last through the summer.
1: A lot of the flowers have sort of like a season when they're really, a lot of them don't last all summer, but things like hydrangeas have a fairly long, a long period. They're big blooms. They're beautiful. I really like echinacea. I love, black-eyed Susans. Those are really pretty, and they have a fairly long flowering season. You kind of can't go wrong. Just the more the merrier. What's really nice is to have, pollen rich, nice color, and to think about, okay, what is the color kind of palette that I like to stay in? Am I more of into the warmer colors, or do I like the cooler colors? Do I want those whites and pinks and blues and purples, or am I, you know, red and yellow and orange, and then take it from there? I like to have a lot of, flowers that are really, really, really good for attracting pollinators. I have a really beautiful, it's a very small, marigold. So they're called golden gems, or Lulu. There's a few different ones, but those have a really long flowering period. You do have to sort of deadhead and pick the flowers. And that's the case with a lot of the flowers that will kind of continue to bloom, but you do have a little bit of work to get in there and remove all the dead flowers so that it can really keep its energy and bloom more.
0: We'll get to that second question, the text message, in a moment. You're listening to Radio Noon. We're spending the hour today talking about gardening. If you'd like to call in and tell us how your gardening season has been going, the ups and the downs, given the kind of topsy-turvy weather we've been having, please phone in. Or if you've got some questions, you're looking for some guidance, we've got our expert in studio for the full hour, the number 514-597-4500, toll-free 1-877-597-4500. Or if you're one of the people who'd rather text, that's fine too, 514-566-9066.

0: A little bit of gardening music to liven up our spirits today. Rainy, but again, I was joking with a colleague. We saw that torrential downpour start in downtown Montreal. And I've become one of those people, I see that, and there's just a little bit of hope. And I think, oh, yes.
1: I don't have to water.
0: Oh, the lawn needed that real bad. Oh, boy. We're going to go to the phone lines. We got Bev in Rosemont calling in. Hi, Bev.
2: Hello there.

0: Yes, I was here listening to this pelting rain inside the house. And glad that my plants were so going to oh, good strong drink. In my flower garden in the front, I have two plants that seem to be unaffected. One is a magnolia tree, and the other is a that's for the pea. It's a peony. Okay, but what I have is a disease that I think it's a fungus that comes in very early in the spring, and it's on the little violets and those little low plants that are in and around the pathways. And it starts as a little tiny yellow puffball, less than an eighth of an inch in diameter, smaller, and on the leaves. And it's very cute until the puffball sort of dries out and I'm left with a dark stain on the leaf, and the dark stain just eventually is rotted. The leaf is rotted away, and it transfers whatever it is to the, I have echinacea and other kinds of prairie plants in the garden, and it starts on the black spots on those leaves and just keeps on getting on more spots, the leaves getting eventually rotting away. But the plant itself seems to continue sending me up flowers, and it's lovely just that the leaves turn to mush. And I don't know whether it's a fungus, perhaps, is what I suspect it is, that you know of.
1: It's not one that I'm, you know, very familiar with, to be quite frank. But you're saying that the plants are continuing to make new leaves and to continue to leaf out afterwards, or is it just like once it's and how early are you seeing those little? You said it's a little puffball on the leaf.
0: Yes, yeah, just a little sort of. That's the best way of describing it. It's a little ball of little tiny spots that sort of make it a little puff mm-hmm. on the little round puff on the leaf.
1: Yeah, and I would. Have you tried when you first see them to sort of just spray them with any kind of soap and or anything that might be like you could use some beneficial bacteria in a water mix and spray it on to the leaf. Otherwise I would recommend maybe, if it's really originating in one plant and always in the same place, it might be beneficial to remove those because it might be something that is in the soil in that area. And to remove those plants maybe for a year, or two, just to allow whatever it is that's in that area to sort of peter out. But if it sort of spontaneously is happening all over the lawn, then definitely you will want to.
0: I don't have a lawn.
1: Oh, not in the garden. Sorry. If it's happening all over the garden, obviously you're not going to just remove everything. But a nice, and I would really, if possible, you could, you know, probably don't have a picture now, but I would really be happy to help you try and figure out exactly what it is. You could send us an email and I can confer with my head horticulturalist, Angelica, and see if she knows exactly how we could get that under control for you.
0: That would be very, very much appreciated.
1: Yeah, so you can give us a call in the office. Sarah would or Theo would be happy to help you, or you can just send us an email at info@urbanseedling.com.
0: info@urbanseedling.com.
1: Yep.
0: Okay, thank you so much.
1: My pleasure.
2: Good luck, Bev. Thanks for calling in.
0: Thank you. Bye-bye.
2: Quickly, we're just going to go to that second question that was in that text we were talking about a little bit earlier. So it was, what flowers do I put for July and August?
1: Yeah, so, I mean, again, this is not like you're going to have things that are coming up and flowering for July and August. And all those things that, you know, that I'd mentioned earlier, those are all things that are flowering in July and August. Really, there's so many different beautiful things that will be flowering at this time of year. So just.

0: you know, what do you like? What colors do you like? And just go with that, because July and August and June is primo flower time, so you can't go wrong.
1: All right. If you have questions about your gardening this summer, if you're looking for some tips, some advice, our guest for the hour, Sean Manning, he is the co-owner of Urban Seedling. He is here to answer your questions. Or if you just want to tell us about some of the joys or some of the pitfalls of your season so far, give us a call at 514-597-4500, or you can call toll free at 1-877-597-4500, or you can text us 514-566-9066. We're going to take a quick break. Jay Turbel is here with your news headlines.
2: Good afternoon, Matt. Well, WestJet and WestJet customers are scrambling to get back into the air. The company reached a tentative contract deal with its flight attendants this morning. They had walked off the job yesterday in a contract dispute over ground pay. The company canceled hundreds of flights over the weekend. And there's some good news regarding road safety during the province's construction holiday. The number of fatalities are in sharp decline compared to previous years. Still, police are reporting 18 fatalities during the two-week break. That's 20 fewer than last year. And people living in the Quebec City area may have felt a bit of a jolt last night. There was a small earthquake reported at around 8:30. The 2.9 magnitude tremor hit at around 8:30, as I mentioned. No damage being reported, and it struck about 12 kilometers southwest of the city. Looking at the weather now, in Montreal, showers, risk of a thunderstorm, wind gusting to 50 this afternoon, a high of 23 degrees. For tomorrow, sunny and a high of 27. Yes, sunny. Eastern townships, showers or thunderstorms, wind gusting to 60 this afternoon and a high of 24. For tomorrow, sunny and a high of 25. The capital, showers or thunderstorms today, a high of 23. Sunny tomorrow and a high of 25. Laurentians, rain at times heavy, risk of a thunderstorm, about 10 to 15 millimeters of rain coming, wind gusting to 60 this afternoon, temperature holding steady near 19. Gaspé-Percé, a 40% chance of showers, a high of 25, temperature holding steady near 20 for tomorrow. And Abitibi, sunny, wind gusting to 40 this afternoon, a high of 26. Tomorrow, mainly sunny and a high of 29. Good gardening weather, all that.
1: Perfect. Jay Turnbull from the CBC Montreal Newsroom, thank you so much. You're listening to Radio Noon. I'm Matt Demmel, filling in for Sean Appel. And today we are talking about the challenges and the joys and everything that goes into gardening, especially in a difficult season like this one, where we've had long stretches of dry, hot weather, and then those torrential downpours that make things very complicated. And we'd love to hear how your season is going. We're going to the phone lines. We've got Trevor in Pancoul. And Trevor, you've got a question about greenhouses.
3: Yeah, I'm actually in Prévost, but that's okay. We'll start with a P. So I've always raised my... first of all, thanks for taking my call. I've always gardened a lot of vegetables in raised garden beds. And with the passing of my mother last year, I had a bit of money to invest in a greenhouse in her honor. So I built this greenhouse for her. And so I've never grown vegetables in a greenhouse before. And they're all... I'm 6'3", and the tomato plants and the cucumbers are all taller than me. Lots of flowers and lots of growth, but not that much fruit. And the peppers, too. I've never grown pepper plants that grew that high before. And again, lots of flowers and not much fruit. I did read about pollinating them because they don't get any bees visiting them in there. So I've been taking a paintbrush, and the cucumbers and zucchinis, I've been trying to identify the male and female flowers and pollinating them. But I'm just wondering, like, is there other maintenance I should be doing that I'm not doing? Or...
0: So this is are you not able to get any sort of pollinators in there? Are they just not venturing inside because it's too hot inside, do you think?
3: Like, probably. I don't know. I leave the top door open all the time, and it's got doors in the ceiling that open mm-hmm. when it gets too hot.
0: Mm-hmm.
3: Yeah, but every time I walk in there, I don't see any pollinators in there, so.
0: Right. So, I mean, they probably are making their way in. It may also just be that the plant is thriving so much and it's pumping out so much energy that if those plants are getting really, really big and you have a lot of, especially with the tomatoes, a lot of like, what we call suckers that are kind of running off on the sides, and you're allowing all of that to be.
3: I've been good with the suckers, actually.
0: Good. So
3: I'm used to getting rid of those.
0: Fair enough. Yeah, it's probably going to come. I mean, you can try and just sort of knock the plants together, because it, you know, putting your little bee hat on and then buzzing around with a paintbrush and trying to do it all manually is not very sustainable. You know, like, it could be fun. It's fun for a little while to do it.
3: I have a full bee outfit.

0: calcium, phosphorus, things that will help the plant be able to sustain the fruit. Are the flowers just like sort of falling off and drying up, or it's just they're just not fruiting? Because it's probably going to happen very soon.
1: Yeah, on the cukes there, they seem to be sort of falling off. But the tomatoes, I'm starting to see a bit of fruit there. But
0: yeah,
1: I don't know. I just don't remember it taking this long.
0: We never do remember it taking as long as it actually does. I mean, I think you're probably, as long as the plants look healthy, and you're giving them everything that they need, I wouldn't worry about it. The fruit will come. And because you're in the greenhouse, you will have a longer fruiting season. You will be able to keep them going a little bit longer. Is your greenhouse three season, or are you planning on heating it over the winter and stuff?
1: No, it's three season. And just in terms of food, I've been giving them, not that often, a couple times, I've given them 15, 30 that I have.
0: That's like pretty powerful. I tend to kind of go more a little bit, something a little bit more natural and a little bit sort of a little softer. But I mean, whatever works for you, honestly, if that's worked for you in the past, then just keep doing what you're doing. And I think your garden will, and the greenhouse will be bountiful. And, your mother will be looking down on you with a lot of pride and happy to see you enjoying all that beautiful greenhouse.
1: Well, thank you.
0: Yeah,
1: thanks for the having me on, and thanks for your advice.
0: Yeah.
2: Trevor, thanks for calling in. We appreciate it.
1: All right. Take care.
2: We're going to go back to the phones for our next guest. Joining us now is Kristen Perry. She is Urban Agriculture Manager at the Depot in NDG. Kristen, welcome to the show.
3: Hi. Well, nice to be here.
2: So we'll talk a little bit about what the Depot offers. A lot of people would associate the organization with food assistance. What do you guys offer at the Depot in terms of agriculture?
3: Yeah, I mean, so we are a community food center, which means we do have a lot of different food security related programs, including, you know, emergency food access, like you mentioned, our baskets, for example, of food. We also do a lot around food literacy. So both in the gardens and in the kitchens, how do you grow food? How do you prepare food? How do you think about what you're putting into your body, right? And one of the things we really try to focus on as well is building that community health and connectivity. So all of our programs are really focused around kind of these three things: providing food, giving people the knowledge that they need to eat and grow and do all of those things together, and then really building our community around the grass especially. And so for urban agriculture, there's a lot of different garden programs that we have. I'll focus maybe on two or three of our main ones, because we have a lot that we're offering, including to schools and students. A lot of people might be familiar with the community gardens program with the city, Les Jardins Communal Père. And so that's
2: very popular, kind of those programs.
3: They're very popular, and there's a long waiting list. It's sometimes, you know, more than 5 years in most places, sometimes close to a decade waiting list. So it is really exciting that people, you know, have access to those spaces, but sometimes you're on a waiting list for a long time. It does mean you have an individual garden plot, so you can kind of, you know, make all your decisions yourself. You're in charge for your own plot. It's a bit of a smaller space depending on which garden you're in, but those are a really great program. So we partner with the city to run all of the ones in Côte de Neige and Notre-Dame-de-Glace that are run by the city. And so, you know, I encourage people to get on that waiting list if you have one already for your local your local community gardens, because it might be a while, and especially if you're planning to stay in the same area for a while.
2: I think it's a race really at that point. Are you going to get your garden space sooner, or are you going to get your family doctor quicker?
0: Probably garden.
3: Well, now I have one of each, so it's good. But it did take a long time waiting for both of those.
2: I can imagine. How can people in the community get involved in these programs?
3: Yeah. So I want to talk actually about our collective gardens program, which is a great alternative to the community gardens because there's no waiting list. So for collective gardens, we have about 5 in Notre-Dame-de-Glace, and it's a big shared garden space. We are really working with your neighbors. Everything is provided. So seeds, your seedlings, tools, materials, we take care of all of that. And we also have a facilitator who's coming in. So that's like a knowledgeable horticultural person who really knows how to garden and also helps with the social dynamics and coordinating everyone in the garden. And people can come for weekly sessions with other participants. They're sharing all the work together. They're sharing all the harvest together. So people are going home with food every week, fresh vegetables. We grow everything without, you know, chemical pesticides or fertilizers. It's more ecological. And so that's a really great program. It's very beginner-friendly and open to both new and experienced gardeners. We have some people who've been there a decade or more who really know their stuff, and some people who've never gardened before who are coming. So it's a great place to share, you know, your knowledge about gardening. We have people sharing recipes a lot. Sometimes we'll do cooking workshops even in the gardens, which are really fun. And

0: the collective garden is really great if you don't have a space at home. You know, especially in the city, a lot of us don't have backyards. We're in apartments. It's hard to find a spot to grow. So if you're, even if you're going on vacation or if you don't have enough time to take care of your own garden by yourself, the collective gardens can be a really great alternative. And like I said, the gardeners are always talking about the friendships they make in the garden and how much it's contributing more to their like physical and mental health, just being there out in the garden with their neighbors and friends.
1: Mm-hmm.
0: This is a garden, a program I'd encourage people to get involved with. You know, we have a lot in NDG. You can sign up on our website. It's depotmtl.org. And otherwise, if you're not in NDG, you can also check out Cultive ta ville, which is it's basically cultivate your city in French, right? And there's a website that has a lot of lists of a lot of gardens across the city. So there's a lot of places to get involved.
1: And I'll ask you, Kristen, one last thing. What is the advice that you have for people who maybe feel a little bit discouraged because, you know, they might have limited balcony space and, you know, there's a long wait list, as you mentioned, to get that community garden spot. Mm-hmm. How can people make the best of a situation like that?
0: Yeah, I think one of the limiting factors in the city is really light and space. So even if you're in an apartment building, often, you know, a balcony might be kind of shady. So really thinking about, and this is where you can talk to someone like Urban Seedling, like you were talking to earlier. For example, they have a lot of people who you consult with, or anyone who knows about gardening can help you find plants that will work in your situation. Even if you have a windowsill, you know, you might need a little supplemental light inside, but there's a lot of things that will do well with less sun or less space. You can think about herbs. You can think about microgreens if you're just inside and have a jar, you know. There's a lot of different options for those kind of spaces. But think about something you're going to want to eat. I think herbs are a really good start because they add so much, just having those fresh herbs right next to your kitchen, right? And if you have a bit more space, you can think about cherry tomatoes or maybe leafy greens if it's more shady too. A lot of mint goes well in the shade or anything in the mint family. So there are options for smaller, shadier spaces too. And if you talk to someone who knows a bit more about that, they can help direct you a little bit.
1: Lovely advice. Kristen Perry is Urban Agriculture Manager at the Depot in NDG. Kristen, thank you very much for being on the show.
0: Thanks so much. Have a good day.
1: You as well. You're listening to Radio Noon. I'm Matt Demmel filling in for Sean Appel. We are spending the hour talking about gardening, the challenges, the high points, the low points, and what this season has looked like. And we'd love to hear from you about what your garden has been giving this what has been given back from all the effort that you're putting into it. And I know that a lot of people have been putting a lot of effort into their gardens with those difficult weather conditions. The number to call in, 514-597-4500, or toll free 1-877-597-4500.

0: A little bit of John Denver there with homegrown tomatoes. And Sean, we were talking about some of those tomatoes coming in maybe a little bit smaller this year or still not reaching maturity given the weather we've had.
1: Yeah, no, they're getting there. We have in front of our greenhouse in Verdun at the Grand Potager, a new project where we built 75 raised beds out front that are all available for people to rent and get a space. Smaller than a community garden, but a really nice space nonetheless. And we built these beautiful raised beds, and we planted the tomatoes, and they are monsters. So, every yard is different. Everybody's situation is different.

0: And depending on the health of the seedlings when you put them in, if you started them yourself or you bought them at a store, really every single garden is always going to be different, even if it's, you know, your neighbor who is directly beside you. And that's part of the fun of gardening is learning your space and what works best in your space and how you can optimize by, you know, if you know that your summer production is not great because you don't have that much sun, well, you focus more on your spring garden and you have beautiful lettuces and bok choy and tatsoi and beautiful herbs and kale and chard and peas and all the rest of it. And that's a great thing. You know, it's beautiful. It's fun. It's delicious. Everything you grow tastes better than anything you'll ever buy in the store.
1: Absolutely. We got a text here from Sharon in Côte d'Ivoire. She writes, my knee took a turn for the worse this spring, so gardening was off my list of activities. As much as I felt embarrassed by the ugliness of my little patio, I was given a gift this morning. A little neighborhood bunny came to pay a visit and stayed for a few minutes snacking on grass. That was the only thing choosing to grow on my patio garden box, so that made me smile. And she did include a little photo here, which I can show you, Sean, on my phone. But here's a little
0: that's beautiful.
1: Handsome fellow.
0: Yeah.
1: Right? But yeah, I think that leads to maybe another question that some people might have is that some guests might come unannounced and start chomping on some stuff. This, not too bad here, some grass. I don't think Sharon's going to be too upset about that, but they can be a little bit more destructive, whether they're bunnies or something else.
0: That's a great say. I actually wanted to talk about, this is a really funny little thing, but at our greenhouse, I have a bunch of peach trees and a squirrel has been removing all of the little peaches before they ripen and are actually able to, and he's been burying them all over the greenhouse and in all of our pots.
1: Oh,
0: and
1: really?
0: We've been finding these like little green balls and we're like, what is this? And it was like, oh, this is another one of those baby peaches. Yeah. We are sharing this space with all kinds of animals and insects, and some of them are great and wonderful and we love them, and others we shake our fists at them and tell them to get off our lawn. The reality is there's only so much we can do, but by planting in a way to attract as much beneficial and as many helpers to help control in a natural way those problems that we may have with certain insects. You know, having a lot of just starting with flowers is honestly the best thing you can do, is by planting and specifically starting with native flowers where you'll have a lot of insects and you'll have a lot of beneficial insects, and then you will attract a lot of small birds. And if you attract a lot of small birds, you will attract bigger birds. And then eventually, if you're as lucky as I am, you will have an apex predator that will come to your yard regularly. So I have a hawk that comes to our property fairly regularly, and as soon as the hawk is there, all of a sudden there is nobody else. All the birds are quiet. The squirrels are hiding. Everybody is hiding because they all know that the apex predator is in town. So you have the same thing with insects. Now, you can have beneficial predatory insects, which will not bother us. But if you have, you know, parasitic wasps and parasitic flies or, you know, praying mantises and all these really cool things that you can naturally attract by planting the right things and by having a really healthy, thriving ecosystem with lots of biodiversity. You know, I live in Verdun, and I'm this year my project, which is I haven't completed it yet, but was to put in a pond, to have, you know, a flowing water. And, you know, I've found in my little property, I've found all kinds of toads, rock toads, not like the rock toads. They don't go into the water, but, those guys and little snakes and all kinds of stuff. And the more of that you have, the more of a healthy ecosystem and the more resilient your plants will be. You think that you're going to end up, oh no, everything is going to get eaten, but that's not necessarily the case, because a lot of the foods that, especially with squirrels, they come and they take a bite out of your tomato. It's not because they like eating tomatoes. They don't like eating tomatoes. They're just dying and of dehydration. And so they will take a bite out of a tomato and drink the juice out of it, which is always why we'll find them with one little bite out of it. And then the tomato is left on the ground.
1: Interesting.
0: So by having water, a water feature of some sort, doesn't have to be a big thing like a pond. It can just be a little cat water bowl with a pump that circulates.
1: You're redirecting.
0: Water.

0: to another source of water.
1: Some of them will still go and knock some tomatoes off, and they may decide to grab your peaches and bury them, or your little apples or what have you. And then for the vegetable garden, by going with, you know, I tend to go towards raised beds because they're easier to protect against animals, specifically squirrels. Groundhogs is another story. They're much more difficult to keep out of anything. But, you know, a physical barrier that is not prohibitive for us, like just a very flexible little fence that squirrels actually are not able to climb. It's rather amusing watching them try and climb the fence that I use around all of my gardens, because it's very flexible. So they try and climb it, and then it sags under their weight.
0: Does the wavy thing.
1: Does the wavy thing, and then they get all angry. They start flicking their tail. They start making little ticking noises, and then they bugger off to somewhere else.
0: We're going to go back to the phone lines. We've got Annie in Anjou calling in, and Annie, I think you've got some problems with a cedar hedge.
2: Yes. Hi, Matt. Hi, everyone. I hope you can help me. Yes, I do have a hedge. It was planted, cedar hedge. It was planted about 8 years ago. One part of it has always been kind of brownish, and that's next to the two, three cedars that they are very unhealthy, they seem, of the neighbor. So we kind of put up with that, but now it's been expanding, and now the color is different on the healthy side. It's like orange, bronze, kind of like, if I don't know what's happening. I don't know if it's an insect or a fungus or some sort of disease, but that wasn't there. That part of the hedge was always healthy, and it suddenly has become unhealthy on the last month. Any thoughts about it?
1: Well, before
2: it dies.
1: Well, it's dying. That's what the orange leaf on the cedar is just it's dead. That part of the tree is dead. So what you have to do is actually cut that back, to allow more sun to get in and reach the inner part of the other leaves and the healthy parts of the tree. Cedars, like a very acidic soil. They acidify it on their own, but they do like a very acidic soil. It's possible that you may want to look at maybe some sort of a more acidic fertilizer. Another thing that helps is to mulch the area, because the water that does get in will evaporate more slowly, so you'll maintain better humidity and moisture in the soil. And then with cedars, they don't really grow back very well once they've been cut away. So you may at a certain point, if you're looking at a tree that's really looking, you know, really ugly and is really patchy, well, you may have to actually not just cut it down and try and plant another one in beside it, but to dig down and get the roots, because another problem is maybe those hedges were planted a little bit too closely, and they're competing for space. So cutting them back, pruning them, and then when you do trim them, if you do trim them, to put a little bit of an angle on the way that you do trim that hedge, so that sun can get into the most of the tree as possible.
2: Okay, thanks. And I have another question. Why were they healthy and suddenly became unhealthy? Like the part that was healthy.
1: That's just life. That's just nature. That sometimes they're doing well and then they die. It could be many, many things. It could be water. It could be space. It could be, there's not a lot of problems with disease and fungus in cedars. They're pretty resistant to most of that stuff. It's probably more, just either the tree has just not been well cared for over time. Not that it's your fault. It's just that's, you know, we don't necessarily think about our trees as much as we think about the rest of our garden. So
0: a lot of things can go right and a lot of things can go wrong with gardening. Annie, thank you so much for calling in.
2: Thanks for taking my call.
0: Of course. Thanks for joining us. We're going to go to the lines. We've got Caroline in Westmount. Question about growing tomatoes.
3: It's not really just about tomatoes. It's just that when I went to Jean Fanon Market and did not want cherry tomatoes, they're too sweet for me. And so

0: got a plant. And wouldn't you know it, the wind has blown away the card, so I wanted to give you the name. But I replanted it, mm-hmm. and they wanted a pot that was a bit higher, but they repotted it in a larger one. Mm-hmm. And it only has a couple of tomatoes on it. And that was almost 3 weeks ago. And it seems to be growing taller. And I'm wondering if I should be cutting off certain branches so that it will fill out more. I just don't know quite what to do with this because sure. I don't think it's doing, not producing as I'd like mm-hmm. it to. And the other thing, you know, I bought a few other things, and one was, I think it was dubious. I wanted dill. I love dill. And this very feathery plant doesn't look or taste or smell like dill sure. at all. I don't know what it is.
1: Yeah.
0: Mm-hmm. Yeah. And so I also bought a very large hanging mint.
1: Caroline, your line is cutting a little bit, but I think we heard the bulk of the question there. So Sean, if you can give her some advice.
2: Yeah, I heard two of the three. The third plant, I didn't hear what it was, but for the dill, it's a spring plant. When it gets really hot, dill will just go to flower and go to seed. What you can do is you can allow it to fully flower and go to seed, and then those seeds it'll reseed itself. And if it's in a garden or in the ground, it'll come back next year. If it's in a pot, there's a chance it'll come back next year, but you would have to find a way to keep that soil from fully freezing. Let's say it's on a balcony. Dill is just not really, if you started it too late, it won't really have a chance to get really big and beautiful and bountiful. For the tomatoes, I would say that if it is a large fruit tomato, like a beefsteak or something that is really, you know, a lot more, just a lot larger, it is fairly normal to have fewer actual fruits on it because it does require so much more energy from the plant to make those fruits and to keep them watered and fed and growing. As far as cutting it back at a certain point, yes, you should if it is a large tomato, because those flowers won't even have the chance and they won't have the time to reach full maturity. So I would say if you want it to be bigger and bushier, don't cut any of the suckers off. You can allow suckers to grow. That will give you more leaf, which will allow the plant to photosynthesize more, take in more energy, and also fertilize. You should add some worm castings, add some fertilizers that will allow, if you want more leaf, you want a little bit more nitrogen. But also keep in mind that if you want more fruit and you want more flowers, you need more potassium, more phosphorus and calcium and all those things that tomatoes really, really need to bear fruit, keep that fruit, and have healthy fruit.
1: Quick rapid fire question here. Last one. This is from my wife. All caps. How do you get rid of stray cats destroying and peeing in the garden?
2: Get a dog.
1: Okay, we're going to sideline that question for now. Sorry, sweetie. Why'd you have to say that, Sean? Thank you so much to our guest for the hour, Sean Manning, co-owner of Urban Seedling, who answered a lot of your questions. We didn't get to a lot of the texts of people who were sharing their stories for the summer, but don't worry, I'm going to look at all of them, and thank you so much for the pictures that you included as well. We're going to look at those as well. I'm Matt Demo. I've been filling in for Sean Appel. Sean will be back tomorrow for your next hour of Radio Noon, but in the meantime, thanks so much and have a wonderful rest of the day. Bye-bye.

0: I am an actor, fresh out of theater school with big dreams and an even bigger drug habit. 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
2: On the menu today, dishing up stories from borscht to Chinese longevity noodles. Talia Cleott talks to writers about how food and the traditions of the table inspired their storytelling.
3: This is CBC News. Good afternoon. It's 1 o'clock. I'm Jay Turnbull with the CBC News for Quebec. WestJet and the union representing its flight attendants have reached a tentative deal. The Canadian Union for Public Employees says the agreement includes compensation increases for groundwork that was previously unpaid. The strike lasted just over 24 hours, but it has already affected thousands of travelers. Peter Cowan has more from St. John's.
4: Even though the strike is ending, the damage is already done for Kenny Mackay's wedding. He's getting married on Wednesday, and some of his guests won't be there. Their flights with WestJet were canceled.
5: It was heartbreaking. Like, my fiance's in tears, and we are supposed to be excited that we're flying out to be getting married.
4: Most of the family rebooked themselves, paying hundreds or even thousands of dollars out of pocket for new flights.
5: Some of us are still relying on WestJet flight going home, which, again, we can't preemptively replan until they tell us that they're canceled.
4: WestJet says it's in the process of resuming flights, but getting back to full operations will take time. Travel expert Martin Firestone expects cancellations will continue.
6: The delay after all this is done is going to go into the weeks, not the days, but 2-3 weeks before this gets back to normal.
4: The labor dispute has forced the cancellation of more than 900 flights so far. Peter Cowan, CBC News, St. John's.
3: Road safety officials in the province say the construction holiday wasn't as deadly as last year. Preliminary numbers show that 18 people died. That's compared to 38 last year. But André Durocher with CAA Quebec says drivers still need to be careful. With roads busier during the summer months, there are more chances for accidents to happen.
7: We have to keep in mind it's the construction holidays that ended yesterday at midnight. But a lot of people are still on vacation until the month of September. Last year, I think we had 100 deaths in that period. So there's two ways to look at it. Look at the post-mortem construction holidays, but also the ones that we call the 75 deadliest days of the year.
3: Durocher says those 75 days are counted between St. Jean-Baptiste and Labor Day. He adds human error is a main cause of road accidents, especially speeding, distraction, and fatigue. In international news, Iran says no talks are underway with the United States. The U.S. president had suggested negotiations set to take place today were the reason why he called off strikes on Iran over the weekend. Donald Trump claims a plan for massive attacks were canceled on the insistence of Saudi Arabia. Since an interim peace agreement between the U.S. and Iran collapsed in July, Tehran has publicly rejected restarting negotiations. Iran's foreign ministry says the only talks currently underway are discussions with Oman over managing the Strait of Hormuz. Cuba is facing yet another nationwide blackout. Officials say the energy grid collapsed late yesterday. The island suffered 3 blackouts in July alone as it contends with the ongoing U.S. oil blockade. Cuba has struggled to import fuel since the U.S. military captured Venezuelan President Nicolas Maduro in January. That cut off the island's primary fuel source. The latest blackout comes as Washington pressures Havana onto making economic reforms, including the expansion of foreign investments. And finally, the Women's Pro Baseball League is now underway. It's a sequel of sorts to the legendary American Women's League from the 1950s. But this WPBL has a Canadian co-owner and CEO, Toronto lawyer Keith Stein. It also has nearly a dozen Canadian players spread out over the 4 franchises. Quebec City's Maïka Dumé is a pitcher for the Boston Hunters. She can't believe she'll be getting paid.
8: Since I've arrived to Springfield, just like playing with my teammates and just like realizing I'm going to get paid. I'm getting paid to be here. I'm getting paid to play and I'm going to like be watched by like thousands of people. well, not only me, but like my teammates and other teams and stuff. And I think it's amazing that we get this opportunity to play.
3: The Hunters, San Francisco Fireballs, Los Angeles Queens, and New York Heights will all play their inaugural season at the 5,200-seat stadium in Springfield, Illinois. In Saturday night's historic First League game, the Queens posted a comeback 10-8 win over the Heights. That was your CBC News. In the weather today, Montreal showers with risk of a thunderstorm, wind gusting to 50 this afternoon and a high of 23, sunny and a high of 27 for tomorrow. In the townships, showers or thunderstorms, wind gusting to 60 and a high of 24, 25 tomorrow under sunny skies. In Quebec City, showers or thunderstorms today, a high of 23, a low of 14 tonight, and for tomorrow, sunny and a high of 25.

0: 5. The Laurentians, rain at times heavy with risk of a thunderstorm and a high.
1: Hey, if you're looking for a book to read and sink into, I've got you.
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4: Sorry to everyone who likes chicken baguettes, but it's just, yeah, not in my vocabulary.
1: On the menu today, dishing up stories. My colleague Talia Cleott on the food that feeds our souls.
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1: The Next Chapter. I'm Antonia Michael Downing. Welcome to The Next Chapter, the summer edition. Is there one meal that reminds you of home? For me, it's a Trinidadian street food called doubles. It is curry chickpea between two patties of flatbreads, basically, with some tamarind chutney, if you want to know. It conjures all these memories. My colleague, CBC Brooks producer Talia Cleott, went on a side quest this year. She made a radio documentary called Dishing Up Stories. She talked to authors, an academic, and even a video game designer about how telling stories about food helped them and people they know to open up. We're going to play it today. But first, Talia is here in the studio to give us the insider scoop. Hello, Talia.
2: Hello. Thanks for having me.
1: What sparked the idea for making this radio special?
2: I've been reading a ton of food memoirs, and I think the Canadian publishing industry has been really big on Canadian food memoirs recently. I read Rachel Fenn's Restaurant Kid, Bonnie Reichert's How to Share an Egg,
1: Love that one.
2: Poutine by Justin Giovanetti, La Moth, and all of these stories had one thread that felt like it connected with me really strongly. And that was that food is a way into telling family stories, for bringing up things that you didn't even know you remembered. It's a way into talking about things that are sometimes a little bit hard to get immigrant parents to open up about. And so I thought that there was some thread there. And I've always loved documentary radio. So I decided to pitch a special about how food has the power of opening up these conversations in the hopes of, you know, trying to get some answers, meeting really interesting people, and of course, getting to try some delicious treats along the way.
1: Come on, we came for the food.
2: Yeah, me too.
1: Let's dig into the special.
2: There's nothing like a taste of home. From roti to borscht, every dish we devour has a story. The food that stops us in our tracks can reveal so much about where we come from and where we're going. Food has the power to unlock memories.
7: When I was a child, my dad talked about this mysterious dish that he had and how much he loved it. I thought, well, I'm a chef. Why can't I just make this thing? It's not that big a deal.
2: It can connect you to others.
4: But there's something about food and the restaurant that doesn't seem as vulnerable. Like, oh, she could easily talk about like this dish that she made or like what it reminds her of.
2: And help you pass down culture from generation to generation.
8: The reason that it meant so much to her was because she got to see the two of us embrace a part of her that she wasn't sure would live on.
2: I'm Talia Cleott, a food-obsessed journalist on a mission to find out why storytellers come alive when food is on the table. Welcome to Dishing Up Stories. As a literary journalist at CBC Books, I'm always reading. And one of my favorite types of books are food memoirs. There's something about reading lush descriptions of food that not only gets me hungry, but puts me in someone else's shoes. It makes the reading experience all the more visceral. And it also feels like food helps the authors open up and have meaningful conversations with the people they're writing about.
6: China Village, how can I help you?
2: Rachel Fan's book, Restaurant Kid, is a prime example.
6: Sure. Dinner for Four has four egg rolls, chicken chow mein, beef and mushrooms, chicken sugai, breaded shrimp, and chicken fried rice.
2: Let's head to Leamington, Ontario, where sizzling Chinese food and her family stories are on the menu. Rachel, thanks for joining me.
4: Hi, thanks for having me.
2: So your memoir is called Restaurant Kid. What does it mean to be a restaurant kid?
4: I always jokingly refer to the restaurant as my replacement because I was the baby. But then when the restaurant came along, I was not the center of attention. That restaurant pulls focus like nothing else. It became everything that our family's lives revolved around. It's our social center. It's our livelihood. But also it's like the center of our conversations too. So like when mom and dad, their lives are the restaurant. So naturally you're going to talk about the restaurant.
2: Something I read in your book is that every night after the restaurant closed, your family would all eat dinner together. But the meals you ate weren't what you fed to customers. Can you tell me what those family dinners were like?
4: I grew up in a very small town in southern Ontario, and the clientele was pretty much all white. So the food that we made had to cater to their taste. So it was Canadian Chinese food. So a lot of like the deep fried chicken balls and the egg rolls, chicken sugai, stuff like that. But we didn't eat that. My parents would make always at least one vegetable. So usually like some kind of green, like gai lan, which is Chinese broccoli, and at least two or three different like protein kind of like dishes. So my favorite is my mom's like braised pork belly, which I didn't know until much later actually physically hurts her to make, because pork belly is very fatty and it splatters everywhere. So for her, she's like, oh, this is going to hurt. So I'm going to make a big vat of it so I don't have to do this again. I could just freeze whatever I make. So that was my favorite. And, you know, I feel so fortunate, honestly. I like listened to like my husband talk about how he grew up eating like chicken nuggets, and I never had a chicken nugget. My favorite food growing up was scallops. So I just felt very fortunate that, you know, I was always surrounded by like good food. Sorry to everyone who likes chicken nuggets, but it's just, yeah, not in my vocabulary as a child.
2: Yeah, and there, yeah, no shade to chicken nuggets, but what you're describing sounds a lot better. One thing to me that's really, well, there are a lot of things, but one thing that was really special about your book is that it feels like it led you to asking your parents all sorts of questions about their past and their family histories. How did writing about the restaurant and food help you connect with your parents?
4: I think there's something about, because I would try to ask my dad is an open book. Like if I asked him a question about his past, he would be like, I would be sitting there for 2 hours. But my mom was someone who, if I asked about, you know, what was your childhood like? She would be like, why would you want to know? I don't want to talk about that. So for her, especially, it was like being vulnerable, she would shut down. But there's something about food and the restaurant that doesn't seem as vulnerable. Like, oh, she could easily talk about like this dish that she made or like what it reminds her of. And because we, like I mentioned earlier, that the restaurant is the center of our conversations, it's just like an easy entry point. It doesn't feel scary to talk about. I think a lot of people think it doesn't reveal a lot when it actually does. But mm-hmm. Yeah, it was just, it's such a natural entry point for conversations because they're already thinking about food anyway. Like the restaurant is their life. They're always thinking about what needs to be done, what orders need to be prepared, what needs to be purchased. So they're already thinking about it. I could just talk to them about it. And also like the act of eating and being in community over a meal, it's less scary when you're talking about something personal, when you're doing something, you know, mm-hmm. you can focus on that thing. You can focus on the dumpling you're folding or eating.
2: You're distracted. You're doing something that requires you to use your hands, and you're not as conscious of thinking of what's my next word. What am I saying? Mm-hmm. How much of myself am I revealing in this conversation? I'm imagining like you asking your mom about I don't know, her childhood while she's like peeling grapes.
4: She hasn't peeled any grapes in a long time because I, as an adult, I realize that is a ridiculous thing for her to do.
2: Okay.
4: But as a child, yeah, that was my favorite thing when she would peel grapes for me.
2: Food is kind of a love language between you and your parents, even like, you know, loading your fridge with frozen meals and when you call them being asked, have you eaten? This labor of love is also maybe a way to communicate when you're not necessarily as comfortable in the same spoken language. How does that show up for you?
4: At least in my family, talking about feelings isn't very, it's not comfortable. We don't do it really. So that's why my parents never ask, how are you? That's why they're always asking, have you eaten yet? Because in their minds, like if you're eating well, that means you're doing well. It's interesting to me because they work so hard every day for the restaurant. And then when we're home, they like work so hard to make sure we're fed, but there's never any resentment. And like, we always say, I say to mom, don't make too much food. Like we don't, you know, you're busy. Like we don't want you to be like spending all this time making us boxes of food to bring home. And for her, that is almost more insulting. Like she was like, if I can't take care of you, if I don't give you enough food, then I failed as a mother. So one time she only sent us home with one box and she called me and was like, I'm so sorry. I like didn't take care of you. Like I didn't give you enough. And I was like, oh my gosh, mother, like you're okay. You gave us more than enough. But like for me, oh my God, I'm getting emotional.
2: No, it's okay.
4: So well, that they do it without expectation and that they do it, I need a second.
2: Yeah, take every all the time you need.
4: Yeah, that's what's like mind-blowing to me because I'm not someone who's natural in the kitchen. I'm not someone who shows love through acts of service. So that they do it so selflessly, yeah, it's it means the world to me. So I never know what's going to make me emotional. And because we're talking about something that I haven't been asked yet, it's not like I can't just rehearse it. Like, I haven't rehearsed it, so it's not like it's actually raw for me because I'm talking about this for the first time. So, yeah.
2: Mm-hmm. Well, I mean, that's also, I think, the power of food and using food to remember your history and to learn about people through it. Mm. There's just such a visceral emotion to, like, imagining a dish that you've had a million times before. And you don't always realize how much something means to you until you're asked about it and you talk about it. So thank you. Your dad once said that one of his greatest dreams was for you to tell his story. And through the process of you writing this book, you saw him and your mom open up in ways that they hadn't otherwise. They put great trust in you in sharing sensitive moments. What was that like?
4: I definitely wanted to be responsible about it. I didn't. I wanted to treat my parents with a lot of compassion and care, like showing the honesty of, you know, what we went through, but coming to an understanding of they did all this. It's been interesting to be the family storyteller. And like for me, there's another layer too in that, like because it's written in English, they haven't been able to read my book. So that's another like reason why I had to be responsible is like, I can't just go like rogue here because I know they're not going to read it.
2: Also, that's really powerful about being the family storyteller and that having that responsibility and also adhering to that, even when you know that they can't read it is also another, like, it's just a level of loyalty.
4: Yeah. And it was interesting because like through the process of writing the book and interviewing them. So I said in the book, like, this is one of the ways that they show me that they love me was that they actually opened up. They let me interview them. They let me record those interviews. And whenever I asked a question, they actually answered. So they didn't shut down. They didn't shut me out. Like they were very open throughout the whole process. And in the process, we were able to talk about things that we would have probably repressed for the rest of our lives, just like not ever brought up. As families do, we just don't talk about those things. But yeah, one example I remember is, you know, not to spoil anything, but at one point my parents separate. It was a very traumatic experience for me. And that's how we ended up selling our first restaurant. And I remember asking my dad, is it okay if I write about this? And he was just so perplexed. He was like, why would you want to write about that? And I said, well, it's kind of a big deal. It was like a big moment in my life, like very earth shattering at the time. I was 14. And then he said, he's like, oh, I guess, and wasn't really sure. So I was like, okay, I don't know if he's into this. But then he went to the restaurant and his like best friend, Pete, came by. And then I guess like afterwards when my dad came home for the evening, he said, you know what? I talked to Pete and he said, just let Rachel write it, right? Whatever. He said that Pete said that his kids said that their divorce was very hard on them. And my dad looked at me and said, you know what? I just had no idea that was a big deal for you. And for me, I was like, how did you not realize that you and mom separating would be a big deal for me? But that was just like for them in the restaurant, you don't have time to marinate in trauma and like disappointments. It's only the work. You can only focus on your task at hand for the day. So he had moved on. He didn't even realize that this was something that I was like still carrying a lot of pain and trauma over. But yeah, we would have never talked about that if I didn't endeavor to write the story of our family. So I'm grateful for that. I feel like, yeah, I really connected with my family, my parents and my siblings throughout this process.
2: What have you seen in response to the stories that you share in your book?
4: The best thing is that I get, and this is wild to me, but like I get emails from people who are saying, I always felt alone, but reading your book made me feel like I'm not alone. And it's like so resonant with me. And other people who also were restaurant kids saying, yeah, I didn't understand why my parents did this either. And it's been really hard to reconcile that as an adult, but your book made me think that it was possible. So that was like the beautiful side effect that I did not expect to happen with my book. There's a desire for them to talk to their parents now. And to have conversations that they were also putting off. So I was like, yay, if I can get more children of immigrants to talk to their parents. It's hard, but I think it's well worth the effort, obviously. But that's been the best, especially when you put so much of yourself out there in a book. Sometimes you're like, why did I do this? But then hearing from people who said that it meant something to them, that it was the first time they felt represented on a page. It's just, that's the greatest gift that an author could ever get. And like my mom learned the word proud to tell me she was proud of me after the book came out. And like, she says it all the time now. And I'm like, oh my gosh, this is the best.
6: I think I should be writing in about 35 minutes. Thank you. See you later. Bye.
2: That was Rachel Fan, the author of Restaurant Kid. Her family's restaurant is called China Village Cuisine. It's in Leamington, Ontario. I'm Talia Cleott, and this is Dishing Up Stories, where we discover how familiar flavors have the power to get people talking. I'm a food-obsessed book lover and journalist, so it's no surprise that when I think about food storytelling, my mind goes straight to oral storytelling and, of course, books. But when I heard about a video game called A Taste of the Past, I found myself immersed in a world that was new to me, and had me weeping at my laptop. I blame Emily Pitcher. When she was in university, Emily dreamed of writing and developing video games for a living. She was making games into the void, not getting much traction. But when she tapped into her memories around food and culture and started writing from the heart, that's when she struck gold.
9: I had grown up making dumplings with my grandma every single Sunday. And so the idea of culture and food was very true to my heart. And I wanted to express that in the story.
2: A Taste of the Past is a game about Mei, a Chinese American high school student whose mother has recently died. It's Mei's birthday, and she wants to make her mother's recipe for longevity noodles, a traditional Chinese birthday dish. But she doesn't remember how.
10: Mom, is that you?
11: Happy birthday, Mei.
10: I can't believe you're here.
2: She finds herself on a train with all of her ancestors who help her piece together the recipe and relive special memories of cooking with her family. As Emily explains, the idea and execution of the game came together as part of a contest with a whole bunch of cooks in the kitchen.
9: There is this thing in game development called game jams. It's very similar to hackathons, where you make a game to a theme in a short period of time. We made the game in 3 days, not a lot of sleep, and we put it out there. I remember hitting the submit button and asking my team, did we even make a good game? So longevity noodles, the reason that you eat them on your birthday is that you want the noodle to be really long to signify a long life. I actually don't eat longevity noodles on my birthday. Again, my family, we're all about dumplings, so we eat that on my birthday. But a team member of mine always had longevity noodles for her birthday, so she was actually the one to suggest that. And because we wanted to incorporate everyone's story into the game, I came up with the idea that woodier mushrooms is the secret ingredient that she's looking for. In Chinese cooking, whenever I ask for recipes from my grandma, she would always just guesstimate. She never writes down precise measurements. And so with Mei, she knows what goes into it, but she doesn't know exactly how to do it. And it's a trial and error of making it until it tastes like mom's. When you play the game, it walks you through cooking mini games. For example, chopping vegetables or folding dumplings. And when you start playing the game, there's instructions guiding you how to do it. But after you do it a couple times, the instructions disappear. And I think that is very much signaling me assimilating into American culture, me also connecting with my Chinese culture, that being in betweenness of living in America, but also being a person of color. You have to learn things from your parents, from your friends, from your peers, but then slowly you learn to do them on your own, and then you learn to pass the tradition on. One of the scenes in A Taste of the Past is the mother teaching Mei how to fold dumplings. And I'd like to imagine that, you know, one day Mei's going to grow up and pass on the tradition to her kids. For my team, actually, when we did get together and cook dumplings for Chinese New Year, we had all of our different ways of folding dumplings. We had our favorite fillings that we like to put in. And so we actually made a group effort of going to the grocery store together, picking out the ingredients that everyone likes. Then we go back and we make fun of each other for the ways that we fold the dumplings. And it ended up just being a very wholesome and heartwarming experience of taking the lessons I write about, but putting them into practice in my own life. One amazing thing about releasing it and seeing the feedback is a lot of people from all different countries and cultures, not necessarily being Chinese or Asian, resonated with it. For example, I saw a comment from someone saying that they make tamales with their parents, and this is really reminding them of that experience. It was shocking to me to see how universal my experience was.
12: Do you remember the first time I made you noodles? You were in the third grade, so small and curious. The store ran out of bean sprouts, and you suggested wood ear mushrooms. From then on, that ingredient became our tradition. Our cultural heritage is shaped by these small moments. You've always been a part of that.
9: The reason I like video games specifically as a storytelling medium is the player agency. The fact that you literally walk a day in the player's shoes, and you can make choices. You can walk as if you are them. I love other storytelling mediums like books, movies, but you are passively watching. You're not really an active participant. But with games, I feel like there's an even extra layer of immersion because you get to control the character. And I think that is especially powerful when you are playing a game from someone that is a different walk of life than you. You really get to know what it is like to be them. You get to kind of put yourself in their thought process and how they navigate the world. I absolutely love that video games add that extra layer. But I was very shocked to see all those reviews coming in, people saying that the game made them cry, people saying that the game resonated with them, that they had gone through a familial loss and this game brought them comfort. That was really affirming to me as someone who'd been making games into the void. Finally, there was a game that people were actually enjoying and playing. So I decided to take that Game Jam game, refine it a bit, put it on Steam, and now it has over 120,000 plays. It has an overwhelmingly positive rating on Steam. It's been featured in festivals. And that game really kickstarted my game development career and who I am today.
2: That was Emily Pitcher talking about her game, A Taste of the Past.
1: 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We'll be back after this break for news and weather.
0: Good afternoon. It's 1:30. I'm Jay Turnbull with your CBC News headlines for Quebec. WestJet and the union representing thousands of its flight attendants have reached a tentative deal. The strike and lockout lasted little more than a day, but the impact will likely still be felt by travelers across the country. Workers walked off the job Sunday in a contract dispute over ground pay. The company canceled hundreds of flights over the weekend. There is some good news regarding road safety during the province's construction holiday. The number of fatalities is in sharp decline compared to the previous years. Still, police are reporting 18 fatalities during the two-week break. That's 20 fewer than last year. And people living in the Quebec City area may have felt a bit of a jolt last night. There was a small earthquake reported at around 8:30. No damage is being reported after the 2.9 magnitude tremor struck about 12 kilometers southwest of the city. Looking at the weather now in Montreal, showers with risk of a thunderstorm, wind gusting to 50 this afternoon and a high of 23. In Sherbrooke, showers or thunderstorms, wind gusting to 60 and a high of 24. For tomorrow, sunny, wind gusting to 40 and a high of 25 degrees. Quebec City, showers or thunderstorms, a high of 23, sunny and 25 tomorrow. Laurentians, rain at times heavy, risk of a thunderstorm, temperature holding steady near 19 degrees. Tomorrow, sunny and a high of 25 degrees.
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0: Welcome back to Dishing Up Stories, a show that explores how storytellers come alive when food is on the table. Amanda Whitaker has seen firsthand how food is an entryway into pretty serious conversations. In fact, it's her bread and butter. She's a PhD candidate at the University of Toronto, researching migration and history through the pages of cookbooks, shared meals, and conversations about food. As part of her research, she talked to about 60 people who have immigrated to Montreal. By asking them about food, and sometimes even making it with them, she learned a lot about leaving home and settling in a new country. And she also learned about her own family along the way. Hi, Amanda. Thanks so much for joining me today.
1: Hi, thank you for having me.
0: Your research really relies on how willing people are to share. Was there a time that talking about food really helped someone open up about a difficult topic?
1: You know, that's a great question, because I really do feel like I walk in as a historian, and I feel sometimes like I walk out a bit like a therapist, because people unload so much of their life story on you. And I think that they themselves don't even realize that they're going to share as much as they will. But I think that's the humanist side of oral history, the power of it, of just being able to talk one-on-one, sharing history, sharing stories. And I found that bringing in my own personal history has also helped. If you're going to share a bit with me, then I open a little bit up to you as well. And that kind of creates that intimacy in that space. When I start the interviews off, I always go through the consent form, and I have this one part of the consent form when I say, you know, the risk of doing this interview with me is that you may cry. And they laugh. Oh, how am I going to cry over food? I feel like by the end of my study, I need to do statistics on this, because the amount of people who actually do cry in these interviews, it's overwhelming, because it gets so deeply personal.
0: You mentioned how sometimes to make people feel comfortable, you also share a little bit of yourself. And I know that in doing your own research, you had to look into your own family history. Your mom and grandmother migrated to Canada from Guyana, but they both have different relationships to where they're from. What was your mom's reaction to asking her about her past when you started doing your research?
1: My mom was, her reaction was, "Why are you doing this? You're not Guyanese." I was like, "Mom, that makes no sense. Of course

0: When she arrived in Canada, she very much wanted to be Canadian. However, my grandmother loves her food and she loved Guyana. And she was just like, she didn't want to lose her accent. She didn't want to lose that piece of her heritage.
1: I understand you did a cooking interview with your grandma. Can you tell me a little bit about what that experience was like?
0: Cooking with my grandmother and my cousin. So my cousin Sammy and I were in the kitchen. We decided one day to ask my grandma, we call her Ma, and we're like, Ma, can you just please teach us how to make your roti? Because she said she started to get arthritis in her hands. So the roti production went down. And I'm like, okay, if Ma can't make them, then we're going to have to step up. It's our job now to have, I can't stop eating her delicious rotis, and I can't find them in stores. No one makes a roti quite like the Guyanese one. It's flaky. It's the different texture. It's delicious. And my Ma was like, oh, she was so happy that we actually asked to make this with her. And we made a whole afternoon of it. And it was, I think, one of the most hilarious and enjoyable days. And she just started telling us these like funny jokes about growing up and how she used to make them with her mother. She was cracking these jokes. Like, she goes, you know, back home, they would tell you if your roti isn't perfectly round, then you're never going to find a husband. So she's like, you better make sure you make a round one. Otherwise, you two girls, you're never going to have a husband. I'm like, Ma, we don't need a husband, okay? We're fine as is. She's like, and she goes, look at those soft hands. And she's making fun of her hands because like, so those soft hands can't clap the roti properly. And so one of her things, she says, this is again, secret time. She says, when you take the roti off of the pan, you flip it, and then you have to throw it up and clap it. And it has to land properly. But if you don't do the clap, you're not going to get that flakiness. So, and it burned our hands so bad. And I think my grandmother took a little bit of satisfaction watching us as we tried so hard to desperately clap that roti to get it right. And so I honestly is one of the best days, And the person I interviewed that day and I made those rotis with is not the same grandma today because, you know, age, she's changed with time. And I'm so grateful that I have that memory with her and that I can now make her rotis. They'll never be as good as hers. I don't know what other secret ingredients she must have had, but, or maybe it's the calluses. I don't have enough of those calluses in my hand to clap her properly.
1: Mm-hmm. Yeah. I mean, there's practice too.
0: That's true.
1: What was that experience like for your grandma getting to share that with you?
0: So after we made the rotis with my cousin, and like I said, just very hilarious, funny day altogether. And then I interviewed her. I think it was maybe a few weeks after that, not too long afterwards. And in that interview, it was a more formal setting, of course. And she said for her, it was one of the greatest days she's ever had. And I was thrown by that because we thought we were just doing it as like a fun gesture, fun way to connect with my grandma, hang out with her for an afternoon. And she said the reason that it meant so much to her was because she got to see the two of us embrace a part of her that she wasn't sure would live on. She was okay that there's certain things that are going to change. We're going to lose a little bit of that Guyanese culture. A little bit will change with time, but she knows that at least pieces will remain. And I think that was something that mattered to her.
1: Wow. Yeah, that's incredibly special. And what a wonderful memory that you'll be able to carry with you. I've often heard the saying, food is the last to go when people are looking to kind of assimilate into a new culture. Has that been something you've noticed?
0: Oh, absolutely. That's I think the thing I keep saying about taste. Taste is the most enduring thing. And I think that it's really hard almost when migrants come to Canada, when they come to live in Montreal, the people that I've interviewed, everyone has to face this battle of acculturation. Like there's this pressure to Canadianize, especially when a migrant parent send their kids off to school and they come home wanting to be more and more like Canadians. And it's natural. But the one thing that never seems to fade really is that desire to hold on to that taste of your culture. You don't want to lose that. You don't want to lose food from your life because I think we all crave for a little bit of difference. I think that there is that push to be like everyone else. But food is something that really makes you a little different. And having that, carrying on the different food traditions is something that gives you a little difference to your life and that allows you to still enter normal society, but retain something with you for as long as you want. And I think that palate's the last thing to really change. It's no matter how many miles between

0: between your grandparents, your parents' homeland that you travel. It seems like it's a hereditary thing. It stays there, that the palate, the taste that you like the most. It's just like my mom. My mom wants to deny her Guyanese heritage, but what's her favorite go-to snack in the middle of the night if she had to? Plantain chips. You know, it's like it's there's always that thing that will drive you right back home. It'll bring you there, that first taste, that crunch, that flavor that really is not something you could change. Just like my grandmother's roti. It'll always be something that just brings me right to her kitchen, to my whole childhood growing up with her. It's very important, and it's something that I think we take for granted sometimes, that how important and how powerful taste is.
1: That was University of Toronto PhD candidate Amanda Whitaker. She's found that people open up more when discussing food in their own homes. But no matter if you're at home, at your family's restaurant, or even a favorite spot, the conversations around food keep on flowing. I'm Talia Cliott, and you're listening to Dishing Up Stories on CBC Radio, a show all about the memories that come from meals. And what better place to go next than a chef's kitchen? Bonnie Reichert always wanted to tell her father's Holocaust survival story, but she didn't know how. That is, until she ate a critical bowl of borscht, a beet soup, on a trip to Warsaw.
2: I peer into my bowl, ready for gruel or mush or a greasy hunk of meat. Instead, I discover a broth so clear I can see myself. The dish is cool to the touch, the liquid inside a deep ruby color. I bring my nose down to the rim and breathe in the smell of clean earth, the smell of roots. I pick up my tarnished little spoon and sink it through the cloud of sour cream into the burgundy lake of broth below. When I bring the borscht to my mouth, the taste is sweet and sour and honest. The taste is alive. I don't know that this little meal has powers. Not yet. I don't realize this simple bowl of borscht is about to change my everything.
3: That bowl of borscht sparked the idea for her memoir, How to Share an Egg, that traces back her food lineage and weaves together her father's story and her own. I'm here with author and chef Bonnie Reichert in her house in Toronto. We're going to make borscht together, and I'm hoping my sous chef skills will be up to snuff. Hi, Bonnie. Thanks so much for having me here.
2: This is so much fun.
3: Yeah, I'm so excited. So we heard just now a little bit about that bowl of borscht that you ate in Warsaw. How did it help you decide to write How to Share an Egg?
2: It was really a crystallizing moment. I had felt this obligation, this pressure, really, to write this book almost my whole life. And I never had a vision of how the book would come together. I didn't want to write just a straight historical piece because that didn't give me enough opportunity to tell the story my way. And I was kind of resigned to the fact that I just would never be able to do it. And then we went to Warsaw to look for a tomb of a relative. Somebody had told my father that there was a tomb at the big cemetery in Warsaw. And after we had been to the cemetery, all I wanted was to go home. I wasn't comfortable in Poland, given what had happened to my family, and all I wanted was to be on the plane home. But we stopped at a restaurant for lunch after the cemetery, and when this beautiful bowl of borscht came and was put in front of me, the penny dropped, and I just thought, oh, I can use food to tell this story.
3: Yeah. Oh, I have chills imagining it. It's crazy how these moments of like you taste something and then suddenly everything falls into place.
2: I think taste memory is really, really powerful, right? I mean, I was thinking about this the other day. You can taste before you even have language. So I think that it must go to a very deep place in our minds. It's very, very powerful.
3: Yeah, your dad's story is one of the big motivations for writing your book. Can you tell me a little bit

0: about your dad and his relationship to food?
1: My dad was born in a small village in Poland near Lodz in 1930. And he was 9 years old when the war started. The deprivation of the war, he was in the Lodz ghetto, and then he was in Auschwitz-Birkenau, and then in some slave labor camps and death marches, the full Holocaust experience. And I think the deprivation during the war really scars people. And I think that's, you know, in addition to all of the other trauma, I think it's a type of hunger that we can't even fathom. Sorry. So I think that after the war, he was left with this wound, I guess you could say, and I think that many Holocaust survivors are. And the first job that he had after the war was still in Germany, and he worked in the kitchen for the American Army. And I guess you could say that that was his first food job. He was like a prep cook for the American Army. And then when he came over to Canada, he had one little job that didn't work out, and then his next job was in a restaurant. And then he bought that restaurant, and he bought another restaurant, and suddenly he is in the restaurant business. And it was quite a good time economically, and he was successful, and that became his career. So I think from the deprivation that he had experienced, he moved right into making sure that he was always near food and feeding other people.
0: So how has food shaped your life personally?
1: Well, I always loved food, and food was always important to me, but I didn't realize how much, because it was part of the whole world of our family. So on the other side, my dad's family perished in the Holocaust, but my mother's mother on the other side was from Ukraine, and she came to Canada also as a refugee a generation earlier, and she was an unbelievable cook. So that was the other side of it. And she cooked for us, and she taught us how to cook, and she fed us. And she and my dad, you know, mother-in-law, son-in-law, were very alike in that way. So this was just like water in our house, or air. This was the normal way to be. And I cooked surreptitiously as a child. I snuck into the kitchen early Saturday mornings and made French fries. And I described that in the book, standing over a pot of hot oil at 8 years old. I mean, I can't believe it now, but this was really fun for me. And then I went out into the world and I thought I could work in food, but, you know, maybe I should do something else. So I became a journalist. And it was not until I was, you know, sort of mid-career that I realized that I could bring this passion that I have in my private life into my professional life. So that's when I went to chef school. And then when I came out, so it was 2 years of professional chef school, being screamed at and, you know, working, standing for 14 hours a day and having my nails peel and my feet with blisters and burns, and but still it was wonderful. It was amazing. And after that, I decided I would only work in food journalism. And eventually it led me to this book.
0: Mm-hmm. Yeah, it's a comforting thing to think about food and the meals that you've eaten and the foods that you remember from childhood, the amazing meals that you remember from other points in your life. And I think this is the perfect time, because there's nothing more comforting than a bowl of soup. So maybe tell me what we're making today.
1: Oh, we're going to recreate the borscht that I ate in Warsaw. It was June, and the borscht came, and it was clear, and it smelled so good, and it looked so beautiful, and it tasted so honest and simple. And after I ate it in Warsaw, I came home and I recreated it. And that's what we're going to make today.
0: Okay. I'm so excited. Should we start?
1: Let's repair to the kitchen. So I'm trimming the tops and bottoms.
2: And first, we wash and cut the beets and the leek. Then we add the beets, leek, and the water into a saucepan.

0: We need to cook them for about 30 minutes until they're fork tender.
1: I love that your sweater matches the beet color. Was that on purpose?
2: Yes, because I was wearing a light-colored sweater, and then I thought, well, what if it splatters a little bit? And then I was like, I have a sweater where it won't show, but if you don't, I suggest wearing an apron, but not necessarily a white apron. Look at how dark the broth is already, and it hasn't even come to a boil yet. Look at the color.
1: Oh, my gosh.
2: Isn't that interesting? It's amazing. Beets are so amazing.
1: So that kind of brings me to ask about the cholent, because I feel like that was one of my favorite stories in the book, because I relate to it so much. My grandfather always talks about cholent. Growing up, he's also a Holocaust survivor, and he remembers the same moment of, you know, waking up on a Saturday morning and the whole town smelling like cholent and going to the bakery and grabbing the pots. So can you tell me a little bit about cholent and the stories you heard about it growing up?
2: Cholent is a stew that is beans and barley and water and onion and potatoes and meat, a little bit of meat. It cooks for so long, it cooks overnight. And in that time, the beans become soft and scented and the barley soaks up the water and the meat becomes very tender and you have this beautiful stew. It's designed specifically to cook overnight for religious Jews who can't turn their ovens off or on during the Sabbath. Instead of it being cooked at home, it was cooked at the town bakery. And the baker left his oven on overnight and all of the households, let's face it, all of the women from the surrounding households would bring their cholent on Friday afternoon, raw, uncooked, and the baker would take it and put it into the oven, and then they'd go and pick it up for Saturday, like a late afternoon lunch, for the Sabbath lunch. And when I was a child, my dad talked about this mysterious dish that he had and how much he loved it and how good his mother's cholent is. And as you said, the whole building smelled like it. It was so good. And it was really curious because my mother was a good cook and she could have made it, but she never did. And even my dad could have made it. He owned restaurants. He knew how to cook, but nobody made it. And looking back, I feel like it was almost like it was too powerful, this cholent, and there was sort of too much mystique around it, and nobody wanted to disturb that sort of specialness around it, so nobody made it. But then when I was working on this book, I was researching cholent and thinking about the foods that were eaten before the war, and I realized I'd already been to chef school, and I thought, well, I'm a chef. Why can't I just make this thing? It's not that big a deal.
1: What was it like when you made the cholent for your dad and he got to taste it again?
2: It was quite magical, and he loved it. He really loved it.
1: Mm-hmm. I know that when your dad had the cholent, it unlocked another memory for him.
2: Yes. We had this lovely meal, and he sat right here in my dining room. And then the next morning he called me at before 7 and said, I remember something else. Because during that time I was constantly saying, tell me more. What do you remember? What do you remember? He said, I remember a cake. And he said the name of the cake, Pitterkuchen. And he spit it out like that. And I had never heard that word before. And I mean, he was 5 years ago. He was, you know, 87 or something, 88, 89. And he said this name of a cake that my sisters and I had never heard of. And it was a butter cake that his mother would make on Friday afternoons for the Sabbath. And he had all these memories about the cake and how one time he came home from school ready for his cake and his glass of milk. And his mother said, I'm sorry, I made the cake, but I gave it away to some poor children that don't have cake. And he talked about his disappointment, his like

0: childhood self inside this old man of the cake not being there. So he hadn't remembered any of that. That's magical.
1: I feel be too hot to touch otherwise.
2: Back to the borscht. Once the beets are ready, we fish out the leeks with a slotted spoon and discard them. Then we slip the beets out of their skin and shred them on a box grater.
3: Is this blood or beet?
2: I can't. No, no, it's not. It's beet. We return the shredded beets to the pot and add sugar, salt, and apple cider vinegar. Bonnie likes her borscht cold, so normally we'd refrigerate it, but our stomachs are growling and we can't wait to taste it. We serve it with cucumber, dill, potato, and my favorite, sour cream.
0: It's yummy, right?
3: Yeah.
0: I want extra sour
3: cream. Yeah, I'm also going to put extra sour cream. That's my...
0: Yum!
2: That was Making Borscht with author and chef Bonnie Reichert, as she shared how food was a way into telling her family's story and her own. Believe it or not, that's not the last of borscht you'll be hearing today. Once my grandfather, my Zadie, found out I had the skills to make borscht, he had one request. He wanted me to make some for him. He grew up eating borscht in Vilnius, Lithuania, but he hasn't had it in years. So I put my newfound skills to the test.
4: Well, good.
3: Very good.
4: Right.
2: It was a pretty perfect moment watching my Zadie enjoy this dish from his childhood. It's one that I'll cherish forever. Today, we've heard all about how food has the power to open people up and share stories that might otherwise stay buried. And I can't wait to see what stories come out after he's finished eating, of course. I'm Talia Cliott, and you've been listening to Dishing Up Stories, a show about the food that tethers us to the past, ties us to the future, and gets people talking. Dishing Up Stories was produced by Anna Lazowski. 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Thanks for listening.

That's it for today. Jacqueline Kirk is our senior producer with Lisa Matthews and Trevor Carter. The executive producer of CBC Books is Aaron Balser. And thanks this week to Danielle Duval and the CBC Books digital team. I am Antonio Michael Downing. Thanks so much for listening. We'll see you next time.

0: This is CBC Radio 1, 104.7 FM in the West End. The Tragically Hip, a national celebration, a defining cultural moment. 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The CBC News is next, followed by Ideas in the Afternoon with Nala Ayed.
1: Four directions, four seasons, four elements. Four has long represented structure and stability, but it's also a portal to realms unknown. How four makes and breaks the rules on ideas. Four makes and breaks the rules on ideas.
2: This is CBC News. Good afternoon. It's 2 o'clock. I'm Jay Turnbull with the CBC News for Quebec. The WestJet strike is over. The company reached a tentative contract deal with its flight attendants this

0: morning. They had walked off the job Sunday in a contract dispute over ground pay. Now the airline is scrambling to get its schedule back up and running. The airline canceled hundreds of flights over the weekend. John Graddick is a lecturer of aviation management at McGill. He says Canadian airline workers are following the path of their colleagues in the U.S. who already reached deals over the past few years.
1: They basically came up with a, you know, a process that brought that north to Air Canada last summer. And as I kept telling everybody, you know, WestJet's facing a tsunami. This is going to get, you're going to get hit. And the question is, pay me now or pay me later. It took 30 hours of strikes and 300,000 passengers being affected before they basically realized we need to do it.
0: Employees are due to vote on the tentative deal in the coming days. Thousands of people in BC's Okanagan Valley region remain out of their homes this August long weekend in the rest of Canada. Wildfires continue to burn out of control, fueled by dry and windy conditions. Tanya Fletcher has the latest.
2: There are places where crews still can't safely get in.
3: Okanagan Indian Band Chief Dan Wilson says the Bradley Creek wildfire is still very much active. Conditions too dangerous for crews to go in.
2: There are damaged power lines, unsafe trees, damaged infrastructure and water systems that still have to be looked at. Until that work is done, we cannot safely bring people home.
3: He adds that might mean days, and for some residents, much longer. Gusty winds fanned the flames Friday, triggering a sudden and sweeping evacuation of thousands Saturday. By Sunday, some 5,000 people had been forced from their homes. About 30 kilometers south along the west side of Okanagan Lake, another fire is prompting more evacuations. An expanded order now covers nearly 100 properties, many resort cottages with tourists on what is the busiest long weekend of the year. Tanya Fletcher, CBC News, Vancouver.
0: Still in British Columbia, thieves stealing copper wire have disrupted cellular and internet service across northwestern BC. TELUS says it's working with police on investigating the incident. As CBC's Marie Zeidler tells us, this is the second time this has happened in the region.
4: The incident happened shortly after one Sunday afternoon. According to TELUS, thieves cut copper cables in its network in the Mount Hays area. The vandalism resulted in an internet and cellular outage across northwestern BC, including Terrace, Kitimat, Smithers, and Prince Rupert. The outage also includes Haida Gwaii and Bella Bella. Emergency roaming is available so residents in the region can access 911. This is the second time copper theft has disrupted service in the region. Baljinder Basra is the CEO of Terrace-based cellular provider EV Mobile. He says the outage affects everyone in the region because all providers work off of TELUS networks. Basra wants the company to upgrade to fiber optic like it has elsewhere in the province.
5: Here in the north, we're always ignored.
4: The company says it's working on repairs, but it can't say when service might be restored. Marie Seidler, CBC News, Comox.
0: In international news, the U.S. is reporting its first deaths linked to cyclospora. Health officials in Michigan say both people who died had significant underlying health conditions. The state is at the center of a U.S.-wide outbreak traced to iceberg lettuce. The infection causes severe diarrhea that can last from a few days to a month. There are more than 18,000 cases across the U.S. The current outbreak is not affecting Canada, though health officials warn travelers to the U.S., saying they should avoid fruits and vegetables for now. And finally, people in South Korea are dealing with a heat wave. Some regions have seen temperatures surpass 40 degrees for the fifth day in a row. Authorities have expanded emergency heat warnings across Korea, and the heat wave that has shattered records shows no sign of easing. People have been urged to stop all outdoor activities. Forecasters expect the temperature in western South Korea to rise in the coming days. And that was the CBC News. In the weather now here in Montreal, showers with risk of a thunderstorm, wind gusting to 50 this afternoon, a high of 23. In eastern townships today, showers or thunderstorms, wind gusting to 60 this afternoon and a high of 24. Quebec City, showers or thunderstorms, a high of 23 today. Tomorrow, sunny and a high of 25. In Laurentians, rain at times heavy with risk of a thunderstorm. Temperature holding steady near 19 degrees. Tomorrow, sunny and a high of 25.
6: 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I'm Nala Ayed.
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0: So much so that we refer to it as common time.
1: 4/4 time is great for many, many things. It creates a very specific feel.
0: For those of us who grew up immersed in it, 4/4 is familiar and reliable.
1: 4/4, I think, gives us a sense of stability because the even subdivision, it's symmetrical, if you want to think of it that way.
0: And the same is true of the number 4 itself.
2: It's got that balance, it's got that symmetry, that literally squareness.
0: But for all its reliability, 4 can take us to some unexpected places.
1: Within 4/4, just by changing how you syncopate something or changing the rhythmic layers you have, you can really create so many different feels.
2: We can instinctively feel what 4 is about, but then it's a tipping point that takes us to the beginning of something more complex.
3: The attitude towards the number 4 actually changes over the centuries and is very different now than it was 700 years ago.
0: Ideas producer Annie Bender brings us this installment in our series on the greatest numbers of all time.
4: Are you ready to go? Is this cool?
1: Okay.
0: We're calling it Rule Maker, Rule Breaker, the wondrous number 4.
4: For people who don't have a music background at all, how would you explain what 4/4 time actually is?
1: So imagine that you're listening to music. It's got a nice little beat like boom, chicka, chicka, boom, chicka. Just think about where you might want to bob your head to. So this feeling of wanting to move to the music, or how your mind is sort of organizing the music, is what we might call musical meter. Hi, I'm Lauren Fink. I'm a professor of cognitive neuroscience here at McMaster University. It's something that actually a composer might notate. And there are many meters, so 4/4 is just one meter.
4: 4/4 may be one of many, but this rhythmic structure, 4 beats to a bar, has become so ubiquitous that for many of us, dividing music by 4 feels instinctive.
1: It feels like it's part of the music. So even when there might not be an acoustic event, meaning like hitting on a downbeat of 4/4 time, we still perceive a beat in our minds even when it's absent. When we hear complex rhythms from other cultures, we still tend to impose a 4/4 on it, even though it might not be how people that grew up in those traditions think about the music. In our culture, 4/4 is very, very much everywhere on the radio and in a lot of classical music too. And so we're pretty good at imposing this 4/4 grid on things.
4: And this affinity for 4 extends far beyond the drum kit.
2: We like to divide things into 4s. In ancient Greece, it was believed that there were 4 elements that made everything: earth, air, fire, and water. And then maybe our temperament as a person, our moods, were explained by the 4 humors that we had. My name is Sarah Hart. I'm Professor Emerita of Mathematics at Birkbeck University of London and Fellow of Gresham College London. We've got the 4 corners of the world, the 4 winds, there were 4 rivers of paradise traditionally. It seems to be a way that we instinctively want to categorize different types of object, of concepts.
4: In fact, an instinct for 4 seems to be written into our biology.
2: So if you show someone a picture with just a few dots on it, if there are 4 dots, you instantly know, you don't have to count even, you can just see that there are 4. So we can somehow instinctively, without even counting, we can recognize the number 1, we can recognize 2, 3, and 4. But above that, we have to start counting them. We have less of an instinctive, instant appreciation for what the number is.
4: The same phenomenon has been found across the animal kingdom in monkeys, crows, even fish. In 1995, scientists at the Queen Mary University of London proved that even honeybees have an innate recognition of 4.
2: It's this transitional point, really, from instant understanding of and grasp of what the

0: number is intuitively. We just all know what a fourness feels like. To then bigger numbers that we start to have to count with our, perhaps the more intellectual side of our brain, the analytical side. We can see some dots and we can count them and say there are 12, but we can't see the 12-ness straight away. But we can with four and smaller numbers.
1: Four seems to hit a sort of sweet spot between complex information and simple intuition. Which brings us back to 4-4 time. Lauren Fink.
2: It's definitely in a sweet spot of like working memory that we can hold four items in mind. It's in a sweet spot of this duple or bipedal two-step feeling. And then I think four compared to two maybe allows for more playing around. It's giving you something else. Rather than just the duple feel, you have like kind of layers of that duple feel.
1: Right. It's simple without being too simple.
2: Exactly.
0: I think as human beings, we like to categorize things, but a simple binary is too simple. It doesn't give us enough nuance. So instead of just having winter and summer, we've given it a bit more subtlety and have four seasons. It's a doubling to get us a little bit more subtlety, but not so much that we start to not really hold it in our heads. You know, I bet most people will talk about night, day, but also twilight, you know, and dawn. So they're these liminal times that we get when we expand from a binary to a four, just gives us those transitional points that are often the most intriguing and entertaining. And the same thing with the moon, right? That sort of four phases of the moon, from new moon, then it's waxing and getting bigger, and then full moon, and then it's waning, and then back to new moon. Again, that's four. So we've got the extremes, and then we've got something in between, a marking point in between, that gives us a little bit more subtlety and understanding.
1: Small enough to grasp without effort, but big enough to keep us intrigued. It's no wonder that four has become such a powerful presence, not just in music and not just in Western culture.
3: In our belief, it's not just a coincidence that nature and human experience can be divided into four parts, sacred. Anine Bonjour, my government name is Joyce Perrault. My spirit name is Onagoshikanungi Kwe. I am Ojibwe Anishinaabe, and I work as a teacher at Donald Amo School on Ojibwe B, which is located in Crane River, Manitoba. And I teach Anishinaabe Mo'in, kindergarten to grade 8.
1: How do you say the number 4 in your language?
3: Ni-win.
1: In Ojibwe Anishinaabe culture, as in many indigenous cultures in North America, Niwin, or four, is woven into everything.
3: The number 4 is sacred in many Native Americans. There are 4 directions, 4 sacred plants, 4 times of day or night. The number of order in the universe is 4, the 4 elements, earth, air, fire, water. And there's emotions in the number 4 too, mental, spiritual, physical, and emotional selves. And it always comes back to the medicine wheel as to why this number 4 is sacred to the indigenous people.
1: Joyce Perrault published a children's guide to the medicine wheel in 2018. The book, like the medicine wheel itself, is full of fours.
3: The medicine wheel has 4 sacred colors, and each of those sacred colors has a meaning using the number 4. The east is the yellow, south is the red, the west is the black, and then the north is the white. Every time we start talking about the medicine wheel, we always start with the east. And the reason why is because where does the sun rise? It rises in the east, and it always brings a brand new day.
0: We live in a world where you can navigate by 4 directions. You know, you can go north or south, or you can go east or west, and any combination of those will get you to anywhere on the surface of the world. If you have any kind of 2 axes, whether that's up, down, left, right, that we all have on our keyboards all day long, and we're using those 4 descriptions of movement constantly if we're working at a computer, that division of space into 4 different quadrants, which is specified

0: by, yeah, the north, the south, the east, the west, really just pins down space for us in a way that helps us to understand it. So it's really, really grounded. It helps us really to position ourselves both actually, literally and metaphorically as well.
1: Across time and across cultures, the number four has given us both a literal compass and a way to order the world.
0: Early Islamic thinkers said that the creators formed things into tetrads, into fours. So you've got, for instance, yes, four elements that were then believed to be existing, four humours, four seasons, four directions, four winds. But then everything in creation is one of four things. So it's either a kind of inorganic mineral of some kind, that's one option, or it's a plant, or it's an animal, or it's human beings. So everything's one of four options. But we encounter this in everyday life as well. I mean, traditionally, towns or cities, villages would be divided up into four areas or quarters. So we still get that word, you know, this quarter of a city, the Latin quarter, whatever. And the town square was once genuinely a square, you know, with perhaps four roads leading out of it. But we still use that in our conversation. I actually looked up the word quarter in the dictionary this morning and it had 25 different meanings. So it's crazy.
1: 25 meanings, one for every cent in a quarter of a dollar.
0: Exactly. So we've got it in our coins, and you've got the old Latin word for the army subdivision of quarter was quadra, and from that we get the word squadron. So it's there in so many words and concepts that in some we don't necessarily become aware of, and then we think about it, oh yeah. But these ideas and the fourfold division is so, so important to the way we think about everything.
1: If we look past the English dictionary and Western pop percussion, beyond the beliefs of the Ojibwe Anishinaabe, early Islamic thinkers, and the ancient Greeks, we can find at least one more prominent culture that relies on fours for structure. Guitar culture.
2: And if I'm going to sing a little something,

0: Four Strong Winds by Ian Tyson, made famous by the great folk duo Ian and Sylvia.
1: For you, if I never back this way. Think I'll go.
0: I'm Brian Katz. I'm a musician, guitarist, pianist, composer, and educator.
1: I got some friends that I could go working for.
2: How important is the number four to the guitar?
0: It's very important in terms of the tuning.
1: One more time, but we've been through this 100 times or more. Four strong.
2: Standard guitar tuning is defined by the number four. With just one exception, the strings are tuned in fourths, meaning they are all four notes apart in pitch.
0: So we have a fourth between E and A, E, F, G, A. We have A, B, C, D. We have D, E, F, G. And then we have a major third, G, A, B. And then we have another fourth, B, C, D, E.
2: And according to Brian, it's that tuning that has given the guitar its classic open string sound.
0: You know, the guitar before it was like a concert instrument. You know, its essential role was really an accompanying instrument where you're using chords. People call them cowboy chords, like in a cute kind of way. And everybody's heard like these simple chords, you know, C, F, G, right? People talk about rock and roll, three chords, etc. And a lot of folk music and just tons of music. And it's not just the chords. There's something qualitatively very, very different than hearing those chords on a piano or a guitar. Because here I got the open strings. And the open strings are like, they're so attractive to the ear. Yeah, they're very harp-like.

0: cowboy chords, and the perfect fourth.
1: I'll look for you if I'm never back this way. Think I'll go out.
0: And given all the kumbaya moments that campfire circles bring about, you might say there's a harmonious quality to four, one that goes well beyond music. There's also this saying, fair and square. Mm. It's almost like there's a sense of justice associated with four.
2: Yeah, so in ancient Greece, the Pythagoreans had very much an association of four with fairness and justice. And that came from their belief, which of course I agree with, that the universe is based on number. And everything in the universe is mathematical and it comes from mathematics. And so they had explorations that they made into music, for example, where they found that you can make very pleasing combinations of sounds using the numbers 1, 2, 3, and 4. So music is all about the numbers 1, 2, 3, and 4. But then also 4 itself, it's kind of even more even, if you like, than the number 2. So the 2 is the first even number, and you can break 2 exactly in half, of course, and that's where we get binary concepts from. But 4 is doubly even, and they call it even, even. It's so even, you can break it up, you know, in twice two ways. And so it was associated with harmony, with justice, with fairness.
0: So is that where the term perfect fourth came from? Does it stem back to Pythagoras and ancient Greek theories of four?
3: Absolutely. I mean, the perfect fourth was considered to be one of the perfect mathematical ratios that was especially prized by ancient Greek theorists and continued to be prized by theorists and musicians of the Middle Ages. My name is Alex Fisher. I'm a professor of musicology at the University of British Columbia in Vancouver, BC. The ancient Greeks had a very strong idea that music was kind of a sonic equivalent or sonic analog for the structure of the cosmos. And so the perfect fourth was one of those fundamental ratios that can be heard and appreciated in music, but it can also be observed in the relationship of the sun and the planets in their respective orbits.
0: For the ancient Greeks, four was the bedrock of the universe.
2: It was the basis of the Pythagorean system of numbers that everything was based on. The numbers 1 to 10, right? You can make them into a triangular form, 1 plus 2 plus 3 plus 4. If you sort of build those up in layers, you get this nice triangle, which they called the tetractys. And on the bottom, on the base of everything, holding everything up, is this four. And then you build the other numbers on top of it. So it's really absolutely instrumental to how the world is put together and, you know, how Earth is put together. So that they believe that those four elements, earth, air, fire, and water, Earth was associated with a cube structure. So they had a shape for every element. Earth was cube because you can stack cubes together. You can build things with cubes. So that solidity of Earth is represented again by this concept of four.
0: Wow, four really becomes a building block in so many ways.
2: Well, and the Greeks didn't know this, but actually it really is a building block even for life itself, because now we know the structure of DNA is built entirely of four things. There are four nucleotide bases, right, which are labeled A, C, G, and T, that pair up and make the double helix of DNA. So life itself is based on four.
0: And yet, despite all the ways that four orders our world, the so-called perfect fourth is a bit of a troublemaker.
3: Over the centuries, the fourth became problematic and had to be disciplined in certain ways because it has certain properties in practical music making that make it rather difficult to use.

No later than the 9th century, people realized that they could make their church music sound better by adding another voice to that.

0: And so the simplest is if you double the musical line at the octave. The next most simple way of doing it would be to sing the same musical line at the interval of a perfect fifth. That works extremely well, but we begin to have a problem with the fourth. And the reason for that is if you think about the musical scale, a fourth between C and F is perfectly good. No problems with that. A fourth between the notes D and G is perfectly fine. A fourth between E and A is perfectly fine. But on the piano, if you are to play F with the white key B natural together, you get an awful sound. And that is called the tritone. So the tritone is a particular flavor of the fourth that has actually a wider interval as opposed to the perfect fourth. And it sounds terrible. In the Middle Ages, they thought it sounded terrible. They actually called it the devil's interval.
1: So from the Middle Ages on, engaging with four was a dance with the devil.
0: Theorists and musicians in the Middle Ages had strategies to eliminate the tritone and replace it with a perfect fourth. In fact, the origin of the note B flat is one of those solutions.
1: Wait, they invented a note? Wait, you can't invent a note.
0: They actually thought that you could invent notes, and that inventing a note was actually a rather daring thing to do. And in fact, there were no flat notes in this original scale. So we actually have the fourth to thank for the fact that we have flats in the musical system to begin with, because it was invented essentially in the 11th century as a way to conceptualize the musical system so that you could avoid that terrible interval.
1: And music isn't the only realm where four has proven itself a little less perfect and a little more subversive.
2: Along with all these nice ideas like the four seasons and the four phases of the moon, we also have slightly scary ideas like the four horsemen of the apocalypse who come galloping in and bring chaos to the four directions by just seeding trouble all over the world. Pestilence and plague and war, you know, those bring us into the realms of chaos.
1: And if you open the door to the realms of chaos, anything might happen.
3: How would you describe the personality of the fourth dimension relative to the other dimensions?
4: Oh, this is like a black sheep kind of dimension where things don't work as you want them to at all.
5: It sounds as though four is about to break all the rules. Our documentary about the number four is from producer Annie Bender. I'm Nala Ayed. Ideas in the Afternoon returns after the break.
6: Good afternoon. It's 2:30. I'm Marcos Townsend with your CBC News headlines for Quebec. U.S. President Donald Trump is calling planned talks with Iran the last chance for Iran to make a deal and avoid even more damaging strikes from the U.S. Iran's foreign ministry says their country is not currently in negotiations with the United States. Trump said he expects negotiations, if they do happen, will reopen the Strait of Hormuz.

0: WestJet and the union representing thousands of its flight attendants did reach a tentative deal, but the impact of the weekend interruption to flights will likely still be felt by travelers across the country. Hundreds of flights had been canceled over the weekend as the strike began on Sunday. Fewer people died in road collisions across Quebec over the construction holiday this year. 18 people lost their lives as opposed to 38 last year, according to road safety officials. Speed, distraction, and fatigue remain common causes. Now for a look at the Environment Canada weather forecast. In Montreal today, showers with a risk of a thunderstorm, winds gusting to 50 this afternoon, high of 23, 40% chance of showers this evening, and then clearing. Tuesday should be sunny with a high of 27. In the eastern townships, today, showers or thunderstorms, winds gusting to 60 this afternoon, high of 24, showers ending after midnight, and then it's going to be clearing Tuesday, sunny, winds gusting to 40, high of 25. Quebec City, high of 23 today, thunderstorms low of 14, Tuesday, high of 25.
1: Welcome back to Ideas in the Afternoon. I'm Nala Ayed. Since at least the time of Pythagoras in ancient Greece, the number 4 has been viewed as a beacon of harmony. But among its musical peers, 4 has a bit of an edge.
2: Very different quality.
1: It's that quality that has made 4 a bit of a loose cannon in certain cultural and scientific circles.
3: In contemporary terms, it's definitely being avoided.
4: There's a certainty about counting up to 4, and then we start to get this there be dragons kind of, we're just glimpsing into the unknown.
5: It becomes really complicated very quickly. It's very, very hard to control.
1: We're calling this episode Rule Maker, Rule Breaker. The wondrous number 4.
6: Okay, let's start with your license plates.
1: Producer Annie Bender takes it from here.
6: What do your license plates say and why?
3: Once a fun play, the number 8 and number 9, these in Chinese tradition, culture, are considered extremely lucky numbers. And so I have license plates that's ending in 3 8s or 4 9s.
6: But would you ever consider a license plate that had the number 4 in it?
3: I would definitely try to avoid it.
6: Wenren Jiang is a retired political science professor and founding director of the China Institute at the University of Alberta. And he's not the only one avoiding the number 4.
3: It is definitely the case in Chinese contemporary culture that number 4 is avoided to the extent that many agencies have taken number 4 out of the license plates. Commercial real estate marketing is not in favor of number 4. So therefore, they often skip the entire floor of 4s, 14s, 24s, etc. Instead, either not to have them at all or replacing them by, say, 3A, 13A, 23A, etc. Right? In fact, the well-known high-speed rail train models in China skipped the ending number 4 altogether in terms of their serial numbers.
6: What is it about the number 4 that makes it so unappealing in Chinese culture?
3: Well, number 4 is associated with the sound of si, which is death, and therefore people tend to avoid it.
6: This superstition, sometimes referred to as tetraphobia, is common across East Asia, but it hasn't always been that way.
3: In Chinese ancient history up to modern times, number 4, in fact, symbolizes structure, stability, completeness, and cultural excellence.
6: From balance and stability to bad luck and even death, the number 4's spectacular fall from grace in China echoes the medieval fate of the perfect 4th.
3: There's kind of the pros and cons, historical dimensions, and contemporary twists regarding number 4, you know?
6: And speaking of twists, you know what? I'm just realizing as I speak to you that my house number

0: the Center for Education in Mathematics and Computing at the University of Waterloo.
1: In a coincidence too perfect to ignore, Ty is also a dad with 4 kids.
0: When the third one comes along and the fourth one comes along, the complexity escalates rapidly. There's a lot more of them forming a society themselves without as much control from us, I think. We'll see. But no, I mean, I love having a full house at home. It's a lot of fun.
1: But that's not why I reached out to Ty. Okay, so we're here to talk about the fourth dimension.
0: Yeah, I think a lot of really interesting mathematics happens there that doesn't happen in higher or lower dimensions.
1: Very interesting. There's something about the fourth that's kind of unique.
0: Yeah, so the standard sort of punchline mathematicians use for this is that there's enough space for things to go wrong in 4 dimensions, but not enough space for them to correct themselves.
1: Well, that sounds almost kind of sinister.
0: Yeah, I think so. It's pretty mysterious.
1: Before we can get to the mysteries of the fourth dimension, we need to define our terms. What is the fourth dimension?
0: So a standard response that people will give is that the fourth dimension is time. So we're familiar, we live in a 3-dimensional space. And what do we mean by this is that if I want to tell you a point to meet in space, I need to give you 3 numbers. I need to say how far in the sort of forward and backward direction, how far left and right, and how far up and down. With those 3 pieces of information, I can identify a point. But now, let's say I want to say meet here at this time, I have to give you a 4th piece of information. If I'm interested in including time in this picture now it's a 4-dimensional thing. And this is often why people say that, you know, we live in a 4-dimensional world or universe.
1: Right. In some sense, if the 4th dimension is time, we already live in a 4-dimensional world. So why don't we think of ourselves as being 4-dimensional?
0: Yeah, so I think when humans usually think about dimensions, for the extent that they do, we're usually thinking about spatial dimensions.
1: And here we've stumbled upon yet another place where 4 sits right on a knife's edge between the intuitive and the counterintuitive. Okay, so it's possible to think of the 4th dimension as time, and in that scenario, we are ostensibly 4-dimensional beings that perceive things in 4 dimensions. But there are other ways that you can conceptualize a 4th dimension in space where things are a little wilder. Is that fair? Do things get a little weirder when you start to think about the 4th dimension as a spatial dimension?
0: Yes, I mean, this is true, I think, emotionally and mathematically.
1: When a situation gets mathematically and emotionally weird, there's no better guide than Sarah Hart. What would it look like if a 4-dimensional being came traipsing into the studio here in our 3-dimensional world?
2: It would have a possibly infinite number of ways that it could manifest to us. And the best way to think about this is to make an analogy of what if you and I, 3-dimensional beings, went into a 2-dimensional radio studio and we manifested. So the first thing we could do is if we were just kind of walking into a 2-dimensional place, a flat plane, we could put our bodies into that space in any number of ways. So if I started to move through that, just imagine a kind of a slice through space. If I started to move my body through it, well, you might first see the bottom of my feet, right? So you might think, oh, this is a being that's made of 2 vaguely long, overly shaped things. And then gradually, as I'm descending into that space, we're looking at cross sections of my body. So then, it gets bigger, it gets smaller. And then at some point, I'm completely all the way through and my head just disappears out of the bottom of the plane. And the poor mystified people are going, what on earth is happening? This creature can just change shape and size at will. So that's a really curious thing about the 4th dimension. When you go up a dimension, we're only seeing a slice of that being. So we don't know, but we can't visualize the whole thing if they're really 4-dimensional. All we can see is what does it look like if we took slices of it. So, and in fact, the 4th dimension, had been postulated as a way to explain the existence of ghosts.

0: ghosts.
1: Because in the 19th century, this was genuinely put forward. It was postulated that perhaps ghosts could move in the fourth dimension, and that would be how they could walk through walls, because it can just go up a dimension, go to the other room, and then come back down and appear to us. So this is why ghosts can walk through walls, possibly. Another story I read had someone being able to rob a bank because they could go into the fourth dimension and then come back down inside the safe, you know, of the bank, take the diamond necklace and disappear.
2: From arbiter of truth and justice to bank heist co-conspirator, for all that four helps us organize the world, if you follow it out of that tidy box, things get messy fast.
1: You can pass a loop out of itself by going up into the fourth dimension and then bringing it back down again. So you can untie any knot and free yourself from any bounds. You can do things like turn things inside out, take a three-dimensional sphere and completely turn it inside out. You can look inside a three-dimensional object without any problems. You know, medical imaging would be completely different. For instance, if someone needed to have their appendix removed, you wouldn't need to make any cuts with a scalpel. You could just go into the fourth dimension and remove whatever you needed to do. Easily done. So surgery gets revolutionised.
3: I can't really visualise living inside a four-dimensional world, but I have tricks.
2: There's a thing called a hypercube. Isn't that kind of a visualisation of the fourth dimension?
3: Yeah. But that's only really one shadow. A projection is what the mathematical term is. In sort of the same way, maybe if you had a three-dimensional object inside a room, but you could only see its shadows onto like the front wall, the back wall, the side wall, and the top wall. Maybe you could stitch together what this object looked like just from the shadows.
2: I find it hard to listen to you describing this sort of hypothetical cube-like four-dimensional shape and not feel dimensionally challenged in some way, that there's something out there around me that I just can't see.
3: Yeah, I think this is absolutely right. So the mathematics that we do when we're talking about these things, they are as real as the things I can visualize. You know, it's a really interesting philosophical point that, like, the mathematics we do applies to the universe, is motivated by the universe we live in, but somehow exists in its own universe. And when we're doing mathematics, at least from the point of view of doing pure mathematics, which is what I do, we're just exploring that universe. And even though I can't visualize this hypercube, it's, to me and to the world of mathematics, it's as real as a cube that I can see and hold. Because I can describe it mathematically, and it's absolutely there. It's just, yeah, I'm exploring this universe as a human, which is restrictive, because I only have three dimensions to think about.
2: But that, I guess the thing I'm really kind of so curious about that you can't actually answer for me, but that I want you to, that I wish you could, is, like, are there four-dimensional beings? Like, do you think there are four-dimensional? Like, it's such a crazy question. It's kind of like asking you, are there aliens, but...
3: Yeah. I think that's exactly the same question. Yeah. I don't know. I'm willing to say that we don't have evidence of any. But, you know, anything's possible, I guess.
2: Is this where you thought the interview was going to go?
3: No, it's not. To be honest, it's not where I thought we were going to go. Talking about four-dimensional aliens or anything like this.
2: Just one more unexpected coordinate on the endlessly twisting road of four. And there's one more place where four offers us a bridge between the familiar and the extraordinary.
4: It can take on many forms. It always will emit some kind of light. It looks a little bit like from science fiction, and it sometimes looks like a fluid. It can move in ways that it would seem like a liquid gas sometimes.
2: Wow, that sounds kind of ethereal almost.
4: Yes.
2: Stefan Reuter is a physicist and professor at

0: Technique Montreal. And the ethereal substance he's describing here, plasma, is the fourth state of matter.
1: The fourth state of matter, plasma, is an ionized gas, a gas that consists of negatively and positively charged particles, such as electrons and ions.
0: When I was growing up, I did not know that there was a fourth state of matter. We learned about the first three, and then there was just kind of radio silence. No one happened to mention that there was a fourth state of matter at all. Why do you think that is?
1: I think the reason is, yes, we are surrounded by the normal three states of matter every day. And in elementary school, plasma is really not that much talked about because it's not so much part of our everyday life. We don't touch it. We don't interact with it.
0: Given how little we tend to hear about it, you'd be forgiven for assuming the fourth state of matter was a rarity. But the opposite is true.
1: It's often said 99% of visible matter is plasma state. You zoomed out, you see our galaxy, and you see the Milky Way. This light, this is surely almost all coming from plasmas. We see the stars, we see our sun. Our sun is entirely a plasma. And if we zoom out further, we see astronebulas, so clouds in space that are made to a large part from plasma.
0: So if stars are made of plasma, and all the atoms in our bodies are famously made of stardust, does that mean we're all in some sense born from plasmas?
1: I would actually say so, yes. That's a good way to put it. Everything that has become solid matter has been created in stars to a degree. And yes, we've been created in a plasma burner. That's a nice way to put it.
0: Oh, so does that mean that, do you think there's some case to be made then that perhaps plasma should be the first state of matter?
1: Oh, wonderful. Yes, I would love that. That would be perfect.
0: Like so many aspects of the number four, the fourth state of matter turns out to be at the foundation of it all. And remarkably, you can literally conjure it from thin air.
1: Most plasmas in nature are very, very hot, millions of degrees. But you can also create plasma without heating up the gas.
0: And how does that work?
1: You can supply energy, for example, by taking electrodes and applying an electric field. You can even create plasmas that have temperature around freezing temperature. And with those plasmas, you can do exciting stuff.
0: You talk about almost being able to turn plasmas on and off.
1: Absolutely. You can just take a power supply, you have a switch, and when you switch it on, your plasma starts. And when you switch it off, the plasma stops.
0: It sounds kind of magical.
1: Sometimes it does feel that way.
0: But like four itself, the fourth state of matter can be fickle. It sounds like plasmas are a little bit fragile or tenuous. Like they're not a reliable state of matter. They require some finagling to kind of keep them around.
1: They require care, yes.
0: What makes plasma different, I guess, in that sense, from a gas or a liquid?
1: Well, gas and liquid, they are stable at equilibrium. A plasma always requires an energy input. They're filamentary, they're random, they appear quickly and they disappear quickly.
0: It's funny that something that's so prevalent in the universe can also be so hard to keep around.
1: Yes, that's what makes it fun.
0: The fourth state of matter may not always be easy to contain, but when it's harnessed, remarkable things can happen.
1: We can create the same molecules that are responsible for communication between cells. For example, there is a molecule, nitric oxide, and nitric oxide is an important signaling and messaging molecule in the human body. And with plasma, we can make these molecules and we can apply plasma to skin, for example, to trigger healing of chronic wounds. These molecules that are created trigger a signaling process in the human body that tells the body, oh, there's something wrong. The immune system is triggered and the human body can then recognize this wound again as an active wound that needs to heal.
0: Well, that's amazing. What you're describing is plasma almost telling the body to heal itself.
1: Yes, exactly.

0: Exactly. It sounds a little bit like Star Trek, but
1: Yeah.
0: it's not going so fast. But there are other applications. We can use electricity and air and water to create fertilizer in agriculture. And it's a clean technology. We don't need any fossil fuels, and we can just create it when we need it and how much is needed.
1: Oh, that's just really interesting. So, can you just unpack that for me a little bit more? You would take water and air, and you would use plasmas to somehow add nutrients out of thin air in and make a fertilizer?
0: Literally, yes. When you make an air plasma, you do the same thing that lightnings and thunderstorms do. You break the oxygen and nitrogen molecules apart, and with these, you can make molecules that are needed for plant growth. So it's a process that happens in thunderstorms, and we can replicate that in the laboratory by taking electricity, taking the air, and then putting nitrogen nutrients for plants in water.
1: What you're describing sounds like it could be a game changer in terms of, sustainable agriculture.
0: There's just a tiny hitch.
1: Darn it.
0: Yes, it's not as efficient as the current technology that creates nitrogen fertilizer. So solving the energy problem might also solve this problem that we can use clean fertilizer.
1: All right. All we need to do is to solve nuclear fusion, and then we'll be all set.
0: Yes, exactly that.
1: Nuclear fusion, of course, also relies on the fourth state of matter, as does pretty much all our energy here on Earth.
0: Our sun is entirely a plasma and gets its energy from nuclear fusion. And we want to bring plasma on Earth in a controlled way that we can actually use it to create energy in fusion reactors. Sometimes I joke and say plasma can save the world and you can get clean energy. So fusion plasmas work basically with hydrogen and deuterium to create helium. And hydrogen, it's in water. So we take water and we make energy from it. And this is a very, very clean and exciting way to create electricity. So when we will have fusion plasmas that create electricity, we will have solved almost the entirety of the energy problems that we have.
1: On the one hand, four is central to everything we know. It's not just in our DNA, it's our life force, the sun. But it's also a portal to a world beyond our grasp.
2: It's outside of the bounds of the known. And then, we get the four horsemen of the apocalypse bringing in the change over from things we understand to things that are different or that we don't understand. It's going beyond. It's breaking a boundary. And that's really exciting.
1: Just to really come full circle here, the same boundary-breaking quality that makes four so interesting to mathematicians and scientists has also given it something of a redemptive arc in music.
3: We've come back into, particularly in the jazz and improv world, loving the fourth more.
1: Brian Katz.
3: The John Coltrane group of the early 1960s. With Coltrane on sax and McCoy Tyner on piano, Jimmy Garrison on bass, and Alvin Jones on drums, the classic Coltrane quartet pioneered a whole new sound. And a big piece of that sound was McCoy Tyner's chords built in stacked perfect fourths. I think it really just speaks to that we need different intervals at different times. Why did Coltrane and McCoy Tyner embrace this idea of these fourths, this kind of sound? Well, one could also talk about that in terms of, the civil rights movement, and it's punchy. It's like really speaking out.
1: In music and mathematics alike, the unpredictability of four might just be its biggest asset.
4: Let's sit down.
1: Sure.
4: Yeah.
1: Mathematician Tai Gazwala.
4: There's been this unreasonable effectiveness of mathematics in the natural sciences, is the exact quote, I think. And what's the quote trying

0: I'm trying to say is that we do all this abstract pure mathematics, which seems to be done for its own sake, not motivated by real world problems at all. And then every now and then, more often than it ought to, it turns out to exactly describe the real world in extremely powerful ways. So in this fourth dimensional context, a lot of the understanding of how space curves, it turns out that this was exactly the mathematics that Einstein needed in 1915 to describe his theory of general relativity, which is what now allows us to navigate the stars and have GPS be as accurate as it is. The curiosity with the fourth dimension might seem like it's a unmotivated thing, but the history of society and humans has been built upon pure mathematics for its own sake, and then it turns out to be exactly the foundations for technology and understanding and advances in science and things like this.
1: Even when four propels us far outside our comfort zone, it still manages to help us see the world a little more clearly. Do you think of the number four as having a personality? If it was a character in a novel you were writing, what traits might it have?
2: If four was an actor, I think it would be Pedro Pascal, if I was making a movie of the novel. You know, because the sort of roles he plays.
3: As soon as we don't hear a truck, we move fast as we can.
2: It's someone who's completely reliable and dependable, but also is not afraid, and they can lead you into the chaotic world beyond, because you can always rely on four gives you the directions, the cardinal points, the compass points. With four, you can find your way into the wilderness, but you can also find your way home.
1: An agent of chaos and a guide through the storm. That is the wondrous power of four.

was Ideas producer Annie Bender with her documentary called Rule Maker, Rule Breaker, The Wondrous Number 4. It was part of our occasional series, The Greatest Numbers of All Time. Technical production, Sam McNulty, Aronde Williams, Hannah Barker, and Emily Chiarvasio. Our web producer is Lisa Ayuso. Senior producer, Nicola Lukšić. Greg Kelly is the executive producer of Ideas. And I'm Nala Ayed.

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0: am Douglas Gelivan, sitting in today for Sabrina Marindola as your host of Let's Go. Coming up on the program, a tick bite that can lead to meat and dairy allergies, a new skate park in Pierrefonds, and we're going to speak with a man who's on a mission to revive and preserve Cajun language and culture. 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
1: From CBC News, The World This Hour, I'm Stephanie Skenderis. WestJet and the union representing its flight attendants have reached a tentative deal. The Canadian Union for Public Employees says the agreement includes compensation increases for groundwork that was previously unpaid. The strike lasted just over 24 hours, but it has already affected thousands of travelers. Peter Cowan has more from St. John's.
2: Even though the strike is ending, the damage is already done for Kenny Mackay's wedding. He's getting married on Wednesday, and some of his guests won't be there. Their flights with WestJet were cancelled.
3: It was heartbreaking. My fiance's in tears, and we're supposed to be excited that we're flying out to be getting married.
2: Most of the family rebooked themselves, paying hundreds or even thousands of dollars out of pocket for new flights.
3: Some of us are still relying on WestJet flight going home, which, again, we can't preemptively replan until they tell us that they're cancelled.
2: WestJet says it's in the process of resuming flights, but getting back to full operations will take time. Travel experts

0: Martin Firestone expects cancellations will continue.
1: The delay after all this is done is going to go into the weeks, not the days, but 2-3 weeks before this gets back to normal.
0: The labor dispute has forced the cancellation of more than 900 flights so far. Peter Cowan, CBC News, St. John's.
2: 130 wildfires are burning across British Columbia. One of the worst is threatening the Okanagan region. More than 5,000 people have fled their homes. Strong winds are fanning the flames, and BC wildfire ecologist Robert Gray expects no let-up on those conditions.
3: The fuels were already dry to begin with. That was the heavy fuels because of the drought from last year. There was no precip and not much snowpack. So we've got the perfect storm here, strong winds, chances of lightning. Hot, dry, windy is what we don't want, and that's what we're getting.
2: BC officials say this fire behavior is unlike anything they've seen before. South of the border, U.S. authorities are saying much of the same. Wildfires in Washington have triggered evacuation orders for more than 60,000 residents. Chris Maynard is deputy fire chief for one of Spokane County's districts.
4: That's devastating. It's something we've never seen before. It's a fire that just moved quickly. Firefighters are rushing through there, mainly just trying to save lives while also trying to save homes.
2: Officials say there are some reports of missing people, but no confirmed casualties. Donald Trump says Iran's options are limited to either a deal or total surrender.
5: This is a last chance for them to sign a good document.
2: The U.S. president is doubling down on his assertion that talks with Iran are underway. That's after Iran insisted that wasn't happening. Since an interim peace agreement collapsed in July, Tehran has publicly rejected restarting negotiations. Several times now, Trump has waived the threat of military escalation and backed down over claims of diplomatic progress. Thousands of migrants still remain in the Spanish territory of Ceuta after a mass breach of its border with Morocco. Tens of thousands returned last week, but as Jennifer Yoon reports, the fallout is far from over.
6: On a sandy beach in Spain's Ceuta, hundreds have set up camp. They're the last holdouts after some 70,000 migrants rushed the border into the tiny North African enclave. Among them, Kamal Karoum, a 24-year-old from war-torn Sudan, hoping to find a safe haven in Spain.
7: Somewhere that I can be protected.
6: Most of those who swam or jumped the border have returned to Morocco, but thousands still remain, say local authorities. The European Union has called an emergency meeting to discuss the situation.
8: It's very unlikely that anything productive will come out of it.
6: Luna Viva studies how European governments use borders to manage spontaneous migration. The Université de Montréal professor says there's still so much unknown about how and why this happened. Viva says governments must reckon with the root causes of migration, why people are leaving their countries of origin, and Europe's increasing dependence on migrant labor. Jennifer Yoon, CBC News, Toronto.
2: And that is The World This Hour. 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
9: Hi, I'm Douglas Gelvin, sitting in today for Sabrina Marindola. Coming up today on the show, in our first hour, we're going to take you out to Italfest for a look at the exhibit that ties together the impact of generational immigration and art. And we're also going to take you out to Pierrefonds for a look at a new first-of-its-kind skate park that is about to open there. In the second hour of the show, at 4 o'clock, it's time to start digging because it's Archaeology Month in Quebec. We're going to go to talk to them about the 180 events that they have planned, from simulated digs to scavenger hunts and everything in between. And we're going to look into the concerning outbreak of something called the alpha gal syndrome. It's related to a certain rare tick bite and causes people to develop meat and dairy allergies. In the third hour of the show, between 5 and 6 o'clock, we're going to break down the situation at WestJet. Now that there is a tentative deal, we'll look into what was won or lost in the negotiations, and we'll get a take on when the airline might be back online after hundreds of flight cancellations over the last couple of days. And we're also going to speak with Jordan Thibodeau, a musician and advocate for Cajun culture and language, as he tours Quebec, the Maritimes, and gets ready for that big National Acadian Day celebration. All that and more is coming up, so let's get to it. Let's go.

0: it is a bit of a wet one out there as we get our week started here on Monday, August the 3rd. We're in August now, but that sunny skies have been avoiding us for the last couple of days, Lita.
1: I know. What's that all about? I mean, I did, you know what, I guess the plants need a little tender, loving care because it is a misty kind of a rain. I just came in from outside. Everything seems to be so nice, though. People are still smiling. It's Monday. Construction holiday is done. Mm-hmm. Another one in the bag. And it seems to be okay on the roads now. But I have a slew of stalled cars. And not a lot of big problems in town, in the center of the city, except for the fact that the 136, they closed the Guy exit. And they've done that till Thursday. So that might be a little bit confusing on the eastbound side. And also airport. They have one of the ramps closed. And that's right through till November. That's the 20 West ramp from the airport, trying to get onto 20 West and also onto Dorval Avenue. So that ramp out of commission until November. So you have to wrap around. Like, we needed more confusion at the airport. So I'm going to be watching those ramps and a couple of stalls, 13 North at Sampson, another one at 15 North or Laurentian North at Le Savane. And any flooding that we had earlier on today has been fixed. We had something on one of the underpasses at the Metropolitan at the 15 seems to have been fixed, but I will keep my eye on those kind of things.
0: Well, I'm looking on I'm keeping my eye, of course, on the radar, as I love to do. Yes. The system, it seems the worst of it has kind of moved past Montreal at this point, and it's more up into the Quebec City area.
1: Okay.
0: As it kind of continues to sweep to the east. Nothing really behind that, so there could be some sunny skies on the way for the Montreal area tomorrow. I know we are going to be broadcasting to the entire province in the next hour, so I'll give some more detailed information on what the weather situation is like that. But for now, let's just stick to Montreal. It's going to be continue to be cloudy for the rest of the day. And then looking ahead to tomorrow, yes, the sunny skies do return. 28 degrees is the high. And right now, there doesn't appear to be any clouds on the forecast. So it might be that return of those warm summer temperatures that we were getting quite a lot of in the middle and late of part of July. Wednesday also looks like a beautiful day, 30 degrees, not that much humidity as well as the high. There are some showers returning, however, on Thursday into Friday. Not a lot of rain on Friday, but still something significant to watch out for. And then the weekend, though, it looks pretty good. 29 degrees on Saturday and 28 degrees and sunny skies on Sunday. So we'll keep our fingers crossed because, you know, the forecasts, they do kind of move a little bit from time to time. Well, a new exhibition in Montreal is putting the spotlight on Italian-Canadian artists. It's called English, Here, There, Everywhere, Between Memory and Place. It opens this week at the Casa d'Italia. Now, 13 artists were invited to create original works inspired by their heritage and family history for this one. The exhibit includes pieces like sculptures, photographs, even paintings as well. Giuliana Cuccinelli and Michel Thériault are the co-directors of the exhibit, and they're both joining us now in studio. Giuliana, welcome.
2: Thank you, Douglas.
0: And Michelle, welcome to the show.
3: Thank you for the invitation.
0: So happy to have you here. So the vernissage happening on Wednesday, as I understand. How are you feeling ahead of the big opening?
2: Always nervous. I think it's normal to have butterflies in your stomach when you're preparing for a big show. This is the third one, but each one has been a little bit different. And so we have also have a few surprises for artists that they don't know of.
0: Oh, okay. Do you still have some butterflies, Michelle?
3: Always.
0: Yeah.
3: Always. I'm not used to radio or TV. I'm a painter, so, you know.
0: Well, if this is the hardest part of what you have to do going forward, I think you're in a pretty good spot. All right, Giuliana, how did the idea for this project come together? Take me back to the beginning.
2: Sure. So the idea actually came from a previous collaboration with the University of Bologna with my colleague Elena Lamberti. We had done a project a few years ago on a similar theme, but on a much larger scale. And when she said, there's a pocket of funding, are you interested? At first, I didn't really have an idea. And then we kept in touch. Michelle is actually my former art teacher, and we've kept in touch over the years. We had lunch, and then a few ideas started to emerge. And then what we thought was a small project became a much larger project, and it just keeps growing and growing.
0: Now, I understand part of it is highlighting generational connections through immigration and art. Why was that something that you felt you wanted to focus on?
3: Well, you know, we're all

0: all aware of the situation of immigrants when they come to Quebec or Canada or anywhere else. But dealing with artists, what are the consequences, the effects, or the influences, their career as artists here in Quebec? So we met with 13 artists. We selected 13 artists, and we interviewed them individually. And we visited them at their studio to see how they work and all that. But the main part of the project were the interviews, where they open up, they talk about their grandpa, their grandma, the life they had in Italy, and how it affected them here, and their generation, their kids, and this and that. So that's how it started. And well, we showed, like Juliana said, we showed the exhibition in Italy not long ago. We showed it at the Leonardo da Vinci Center, and this week at the Casa d'Italia.
1: These are second and third generation immigrants,
0: first,
1: families.
0: Second and third, yeah.
1: Interesting.
0: Yeah.
1: Why focus on the people who are kind of removed from the actual experience of immigrating here themselves?
2: I mean, I think it's important to get really a wide spectrum of the different experiences. Mm-hmm. And what we noticed through the interviews and also through conversations is that regardless of the generation, regardless of their path, similarities were there. So
1: right.
2: Stories about tradition, stories about family, preserving that. Also at moments where they felt that was lost, but bringing it back somehow. And that often comes through when they're actually creating and engaging in the creative work. And sometimes they don't, it's not obvious. It's subconscious, or they don't realize that they're painting something or they're creating a sculpture and they're actually channeling grandparents or family or their children.
1: Is this an uncommon thing to hear about artists and the impact of immigration having on them? Is that doesn't sound like something that happens very often.
0: No, I think it is pretty rare. Mm. It didn't happen that much. Maybe talking about immigration in general.
1: Mm-hmm.
0: See, I've been teaching in St. Leonard for most of my career as an art teacher. And I know the story of many of my former students and members of the staff. And but artists... I don't think they really talked about that themselves, you know. The artists work in their own studio, they mind their own business, and what we try to do is let them open up. And at one point, many times during the interviews, it became very emotional because some of them realized that there were things in their past and they had forgotten or voluntarily put aside for a while, you know. And then when we asked them to bring some artifacts for the interview, they had to go to the photo box and the instruments they had in the house that grandma brought to Canada 60 years ago, maybe. And they, when they started talking about that and remembering, because for them it was remembering, you know, many of them spend their life without really thinking of that, you know, what happened before. But this project helped that, you know. They tried to show us who they are, how they became artists, what influenced them. Some people were influenced. Artists were influenced by artists in Italy when they were there, when they were kids at school, you know. And a teacher that says, you know, you're good in art and you should continue and all that. And that person is here in Quebec, painting and being productive, and giving it back. Giving back to the community, that's basically what we were looking for.
1: Why do you think that is an area that artists don't tap into as much? You know, you gave them this opportunity with this exhibit, but is there something taboo there? Is there something can you give me some perspective
2: sure.
1: on that?
2: I mean, I think with anything arts related, it's a combination of the artist maybe not wanting to express that verbally, but also they're often pushed aside. So it's rare that we get to showcase, let alone showcase 13 Italian-Canadian artists.
1: Right.
2: We're giving them a platform to say, what you do is actually really important. It's often not showed, and we want to give you that spotlight for you to share the talent and the memories and the tradition and how it influences your work. And I think that's often overlooked or just ignored, I think.
1: So tell me a little bit about your family history.
2: How much time do we have?
1: How did it influence your project?
2: Honestly, the piece of work that I did for the project, and Michelle did one as well, was in homage to my grandmother. And it was, I took her old cutting board where we used to bake together, make cookies and pasta. I cut it up and I actually did ink transfer.

0: for photos onto them. And so there's 9 photographs of my grandmother, of moments of, I know exactly when they happened, where they happened. So it's really, personally, it's an homage to her, but it's also an homage to my dad who immigrated here and his story, my grandparents, my mom who was born here, but just keeping family traditions alive and making sure that it's done through an artistic and creative practice.
1: Wow, that's really a lovely tribute to find that cutting board and be able to do something like that. Michelle, what about you?
2: Well, I'm not Italian. I'm French-Canadian. Mm-hmm. My last name is Teru, but I've been painting Italy since 1994. And before that, I've been teaching in St. Leonard, like I said before, and the student population of the school was Italian, from Italian origins, and the staff and everything. And as of the age of 12, I became friend with a young guy that came from Italy. And as we saw each other, the first look, we became friends. And that's where I started learning about what Italy was. You know, when they invite you in the afternoon, we play soccer outside, and you go to Tony's place, and his mom puts a large piece of bread on the table with hot tomato sauce and a glass of wine with some water in it. You say, that's not what I'm used to, you know? So the first time around, but I've always been a curious child, and now I'm a curious old man. And I've always wanted to know more about the Italian culture. So over the years, I asked questions to my friends, but dealing with artists, that's a different story, you know, because artists paint, they do a sculpture. It's between them and the canvas, them and the matter. But to talk about themselves, many artists don't do that because they don't know how it's going to be perceived. You know, they don't want to go up front. Yeah. What they want to be up front is their art. Mm-hmm. So we gave them the opportunity to do that. And my background, because my curiosity, as I mentioned before, helped me get them to open up, you know, and to talk to us freely about who they are, who they became because of the immigration. And I've been painting Italy since 1994. Mm-hmm. I've been visiting Italy 25 times, and I've been painting over there, I've been sketching over there, and all of my work is based on Italy, the people, the traditions, mm-hmm. and I was so happy to find out more about that when I met with the artist.
1: Well, Juliana, what's it like for you to put yourself out there like that, and you put your grandmother's cutting board out there and your entire story out there? You know, if that's not the natural instinct of an artist, but it's happening now.
0: Yeah, definitely. It was hard. I mean, I remember when I started to cut, my dad helped me actually cut the board. And the thing is, we didn't clean it. So there was still some flour on it. So I left it as is. My dad cut it. I did the ink transfer. And then I brought them to Italy. That's the first time we exposed it. And I remember giving it to him and saying, I don't think I could assemble this together. It was actually a really emotional process to put the pieces together. So breaking it down was okay, and then assembling it got really, really emotional. But I'm glad I did it, and I'll be able to show it again with the rest of the work with all of the artists. And it's, again, it's just it's an homage to her and what she's done
1: for
0: all
1: of us.
0: What do
1: you hope people take from this when they see it?
0: Honestly, I think taking it all in and allowing yourself to find your memories and what you've gone through through the reflection of all of the different works. And there's 13 different works. There's a live performance by Michela. There's a documentary by Anita. There's paintings by Frank, Sandra, Salvatore. There's a sculpture by Egidio. There's also another painting by Rita. So it's a spectrum of different creative practices, and I think that's what's incredible. And there's also a dresses. We have a costume designer, Simonetta, mm-hmm. who designed from scratch. She designed it, developed it, sewed it together, installed it, and it's stunning, just like the rest of the work. But it's, you would never think of, you know, creating something that's memory based on an actual dress. And it was a tribute to her daughter and her parents. So,
1: oh, lovely. Michelle, what do you hope people take from the entire experience in general?
2: Well, like Juliana said, I would like to see people look at the painting, They're looking at the painting. They read the text that we produced. And to go back

0: into their own memory and reflect on that on their own, you know, in silence sometimes. And that would be what we're expecting, basically. You know, it's not just an art exhibition. It's more an openness to the Italian community and the community of Italian artists. That's basically it. Just not just the Italian community, but the community of Italian artists. And there are many of them in Quebec. We never hear about them. You know, I've been organizing exhibitions at the Leonardo da Vinci Center for 20 years now. I've helped out over 100 exhibitions to take place. And some artists had never shown their stuff before. You know, they came to Leonardo da Vinci and they felt like, you know, they're in the mood.
1: The opportunity.
0: The opportunity was there and they continued. Because sometimes artists give up if they don't get any feedback, positive feedback.
1: Well, it sounds like you guys had a really good time putting this together.
2: It's been a fantastic experience so far.
1: And what are the nuts and bolts? Like, when can people see it exactly and until when?
2: The vernissage is going to be at the Casa d'Italia on Wednesday, August 5th. The doors open at 5:30, and then we'll have welcoming remarks at 6:30, and it'll run till Sunday, August 9th.
0: At 4.
2: That's right.
1: Well, congratulations to both of you on completing this, and good luck with everything going forward. And thank you so much for coming in on Let's Go today.
2: Thanks for having us.
1: It's a fantastic opportunity to have you here. Thank you so much. That was Giuliana Cuccinelli and Michel Thériault, the co-directors of this project called, in English, Here, There, Everywhere, Between Memory and Place. The Vernissage, as we mentioned, is this Wednesday at Casa d'Italia, doors opening at 5:30. PM. And Lita is watching the roads for us.
3: And I don't know if it's because of the rain or the construction holiday being over, but it's very congested. A couple of major problems. One on the 15 in the northbound direction, just dealing with an accident. Right-hand lane around Henri Bourassa, and they're working on it right now, so it's causing quite a bit of confusion at this point, back into about the Metropolitan and onto the Metropolitan. And the 136 westbound, watch out. On the approach for the Turgot interchange, right-hand lane, there is a stalled car. And you know what? I mean, the visibility is pretty good, but just watch out. Be mindful of that vehicle.
1: Thanks very much, Lita. Well, many travel plans were thrown into chaos yesterday morning when WestJet's flight attendants went on strike. Now, a tentative deal was reached early this morning, but hundreds of flights still canceled yesterday. Cross-country checkup was on air that afternoon, and for some of those folks affected, the callers called in. The show asked, how is the WestJet strike affecting you, and what advice do you have for someone dealing with travel disruptions in the past? Here's what some of the callers shared with Ian Hanna-Mansing.
4: I called WestJet on Friday because I'd been hearing about the impending strike. I explained that I have going to visit family in London, Ontario, and have hotels booked, and my mom, who's not doing the greatest, a roller coaster, if you will, of health. I really have to get to see her. Can't take the risk of a flight being canceled and losing the money. And she let me know there's a $200-some-odd cancellation fee. So in the end, yeah, I was out $200-some-odd and some WestJet points.
5: And now you're driving, are you, from Winnipeg to London?
4: Yeah, I have a buddy of mine who lives in Grand Rapids. So I texted him yesterday and said, get ready, here I come. Not looking forward to it, but again, I could not... With my mom's health in particular, but family members as well, I have to get there.
6: As we speak, I should have been at the beach with a mojito, but I'm in the country in the rain, and I'm quite pissed off. It's unfair. You know, some people are going to say, oh, it's just a vacation, could take a vacation another time. But I work for myself, and I run a really busy business, and it's not easy for me to get away. I'm with the people of WestJet. I hope that they get a fair pay. But I just wish that us, the customer, the paying customer, the person who bought the ticket, would stop paying for what other people are doing.
7: My daughter lives in Alberta, and she was coming home for a two-week holiday, and it's the first holiday she's taken since she moved out and became an adult and moved out west. And we've been planning it for probably like 9 months, and I just paid $1,100 for her Porter Airlines flight. And we talked about that too, because, you know, we have to recognize, and I told her this, we have to recognize travel is, it's a privilege. We're not wealthy. Her and I, we saved a long time for this trip, but yeah, it was

0: It was a real good teaching moment because she did not react well.
1: I've been in BC for 3 weeks now, but I did a little side quest over to Ontario. My flight was supposed to be coming back tonight, which was going to give me a little bit of a buffer, come back to BC and head to our international flight back to Melbourne on Tuesday. My flight was cancelled. It was rebooked. But unfortunately, it was rebooked for tomorrow night, and I just don't know how the strike's going to play out. And if they cancelled my flight tomorrow night, I would be stranded in Ontario, and my international flight leaves from Vancouver on Tuesday.
2: That was some of the callers on the latest edition of Cross Country Checkup yesterday. They were answering the question, how is the WestJet strike affecting you, and what advice do you have from dealing with travel disruptions in the past? We'd also love to hear from you if you were affected at all. 514-566-9066 is the text line here on Let's Go. Again, WestJet and its flight attendants have reached a tentative deal this morning, but it's still likely going to take several days until service resumes fully. We're going to be talking more about the deal as well later on in the show in the 5 p.m. hour, so stay tuned for that. Lita, how is the traffic looking going to the airport right now? Not bad, or?
3: It's medium. I mean, it's picking up steam, actually, on both the 20 and Côte de Liesse. And don't forget, we have that new ramp closure, but that's on the 20 westbound, so it's exiting the airport, but you'll have to wrap around and use 20 east instead. So, and it's actually also affecting if you have to get to the Dorval Avenue, too. It's closed, and it's closed for a long time till November. So we still have issues with accidents. We have that one on 15 North at Henri Bourassa, and we also have train problems now, Doug. The Vaudreuil Hudson trains looking at about a 10 to 15 minute delay, and that is because of a freight train blocking the tracks of the Vaudreuil Hudson train. And if it blocks one, it means the other trains, by the way, after it are going to be a little bit behind schedule too. So just keep that in mind. So right now, the Vaudreuil Hudson trains, that's direction towards Vaudreuil, are about 10 to 15 minutes behind schedule and will be for a good portion of the afternoon.
2: Thanks very much, Lita.

Well, it does look like that rain system has moved out of the city and away from the island of Montreal. 21 degrees outside of our studios in downtown Montreal right now. The high today was 23 degrees, but I think we're past that point already, as we'll be going down to a low of 16 degrees overnight. Tomorrow looks like a really nice day with a high of 28 degrees and sunny skies. I'm sitting in for Sabrina Marindola today as the host of Let's Go. When our program does return after the local news, we're going to catch up with a woman who calls herself the godmother of skateboarding about the grand opening of a new first-of-its-kind skate park in Pierrefonds. We're going to find out how skateboarding was long overlooked in the area and how our guest is using her nonprofit to increase access to the sport. Also, grab some popcorn, maybe a bathing suit as well, because we're going to bring you to a new floating cinema in Parc Jean Drapeau. Yeah, it's really causing a splash this summer season. Stay with us. I'm Douglas Kelvin. This is Let's Go.

0: This is CBC News. Good afternoon. It's 3:30. I'm Jay Turnbull with the CBC News for Quebec. After 24 hours, WestJet and the union representing cabin crew have reached a tentative agreement ending the network-wide strike. Hundreds of flights were canceled over the weekend, leaving tens of thousands of people scrambling. More than 4,000 flight attendants will return to their posts, but it may take days for operations to return to normal. Geneva Doso has details.
1: At Montreal's international airport, passengers were seen crying as the uncertainty set in. Many had already waited at the departures terminal for hours by the time a tentative deal was reached this morning.
2: So I'm trying to fight for their rights, and that I can't be blaming them.
1: Empathy will only go so far for this passenger who came to Montreal for a short trip. After cabin crew walked out on Sunday, she was told she'd be put on another flight leaving Thursday. But that flight will depart without her.

0: et on a été voir une autre compagnie sur laquelle ils ont rebooké.
1: The passenger says the airline she's rebooked with is telling her there's no boarding pass under her name and that she's stranded with her kids and no information. Airline industry expert John Gradek says the wait is far from over.
2: It's going to be a task for WestJet to reaccommodate these passengers on WestJet operations that are already full. So it's going to take 3 or 4 days to get this back into a reasonable shape.
1: Workers want to vote on the tentative deal in the coming days. Jenna Badoso, CBC News, Montreal.
3: A controversial McDonald's drive-through is coming to Montreal's East End, and nearby residents say the borough isn't doing enough to protect them from noise, smell, and traffic. Isaac Olson has the story.
4: C'est un projet qui va dévaloriser nos maisons, qui va mettre en jeu la...
5: Julie Desjardins says a planned McDonald's in Pointe-aux-Trembles will affect property values and jeopardize neighborhood safety. She is among many locals who've been fighting the fast food giant's planned restaurant right next door to their homes. The eatery is slated for Sherbrooke Street East at 36th Avenue. Residents say they're worried it will send traffic spilling onto their side of the street that has no sidewalks. Borough officials initially placed strict conditions banning the drive-through, but they reversed course after the developer threatened legal action, saying that threat put taxpayers' dollars at risk. Opposition councillor Marie-Claude Barrault says the borough gave in too easily.
6: At the end of the day, our job as elected official is not to do what is easy, is to do what we believe is right for the community we serve.
5: The borough says it will negotiate mitigation measures with the developer, including noise barriers and ventilation systems. It also says it will work to reduce traffic issues. Isaac Olson, CBC News, Montreal.
3: Road safety officials are warning drivers not to let their guards down. Preliminary police numbers show that 18 people died on the roads during the construction holiday. That's far fewer than last year. Paula Diane Perez reports.
7: Quebec's construction holiday was off to a deadly start. 6 people were killed in separate highway crashes during the first weekend. But André Durocher with CAA Quebec says awareness campaigns seem to have worked. Last year was catastrophic. 38 people died. This year, 18.
8: Behind those numbers, there are people, there are families and everything. And the majority of causes, the preliminary conclusions of the investigations, is that it's due to human behavior.
7: Durocher says speeding is the main cause of car accidents, and the roads are busier this time of year with many Quebecers on vacation. But he cautions it's not over.
8: The period between Saint Jean-Baptiste and Labor Day is also what we call the 75 deadliest days of the year.
7: SAAQ spokesperson Simon Pierre Poulin says besides speeding, driving under the influence, distraction and fatigue are leading causes for collisions.
9: People going on vacation after, you know, a huge week, they leave tired, and then they drive for long hours.
7: Poulet recommends drivers listen to their bodies. If they start yawning or their eyes are tired, it's time to get off the road. Paula Diane Perez, CBC News, Montreal.
3: People in Repentigny have some cleaning up to do after yesterday's storm. It rolled through late Sunday afternoon, dumping heavy rains on the city and packing high winds. There are reports of damage, including roofs being torn off some buildings. There's also some water accumulation along some downtown streets and parking lots and several power outages. Environment Canada said that the precipitation in that sector reached a pace of between 125 and 200 millimeters an hour at times. Meanwhile, people living in Quebec City may have felt a bit of a jolt last night. There was a small earthquake reported at around 8:30. No damage is being reported after the 2.9 magnitude tremor struck about 12 kilometers southwest of the city. And finally, the Women's Pro Baseball League is now underway. It's a sequel of sorts to the legendary American Women's League from the 1950s. But this WPBL has a Canadian co-owner and CEO, Toronto lawyer Keith Stein. It also has nearly a dozen Canadian players spread out over the four franchises. Quebec City's Maïka Dumé will pitch for the Boston Hunters. She can't believe she'll be getting paid for it.
10: Since I've arrived to Springfield, just like playing with my teammates and just like realizing I'm going to get paid. I'm getting paid to be here. I'm getting paid to play. And I'm going to like be watched by like thousands of people. Well, not only me, but like my teammates and other teams and stuff. And I think it's amazing that we get this opportunity to play.
3: The Hunters, San Francisco Fireballs, Los Angeles Queens, and the New York Heights are playing all their games at a stadium in Springfield, Illinois. In Saturday night's historic first league game, the Queens posted a comeback 10-8 win over the Heights. Having all the teams playing in the same venue in the inaugural season saves on travel costs. Infielder Andre LeBlanc

0: herself the godmother of skateboarding about the grand opening of a new first-of-its-kind skate park in Pierrefonds-Roxborough. We're going to find out about how skateboarding was long overlooked in that area and how our guest is using her nonprofit to increase access to the sport. Plus, we're going to grab a bathing suit, maybe some popcorn as well, and we're going to go to this new floating cinema in Parc Jean Drapeau that's really causing a splash this summer season. And before we do all that, however, we're going to jump out to the roads in Lita.
1: Mm-hmm. With a lot of action on those roads, and they're wet too. So despite the fact that, you know, we always think that it's only in winter that we slip and slide, this kind of weather too, you might slip and slide on some of the highways around, and we have quite a few accidents. We have one on the 40 eastbound just after the Illatorre Bridge in the Centerville area, and that one's in the left-hand lane. It's not really causing a delay. Traffic is light enough in the area at this point. It's actually very busy in the city, and along the 136, you do have to watch out for a problem just before the Turcotte interchange, and that's in the right-hand lane.
0: Thanks very much, Lita. Well, the clouds have... Well, they're leaving town. The rain has left town. There's still some cloud cover expected for the next couple of hours or so, but most of that rain that we were experiencing throughout the day has happened. The system now moving north and east. Quebec City, there's still some showers to come there, and some of them look, there's some red in there as well, so some potential for some thunderstorms. But going back to the Montreal area, 21 degrees outside of our studios right now in downtown Montreal. The high was 23 degrees today, but it is going to keep slipping overnight all the way down to a low of 16 degrees. But tomorrow, it looks like summer's back with a high of 28 and sunny skies. So bring your bathing suit if you're going to be going to that cinema that we'll be talking about later in the pool. Lita, have you ever heard of this? Watching a movie while swimming?
1: I have not, but boy, I would like to do that.
0: Really?
1: I think it sounds great. Yes, on a floaty, watching a movie. I think it sounds perfect.
0: Your popcorn would get a little soggy that way, though, don't you think?
1: Yeah, that's now that you mention it, yeah, that would be a bit tough. But other than that, I think it'd be a little bit, I think it'd be fun.
0: Yeah, they've got to have some workarounds for that, I'd imagine, because movies and popcorn, just like...
1: And you have
0: peas
1: to
0: and
1: have
0: carrots. They have to go together.
1: Yes,
0: right?
1: You do. You have to have the popcorn.
0: Love it. Well, we're looking forward to that. But first, Pierrefonds-Roxborough is getting its very first skate park. Now, the skate park is going to be located in the borough's Parc d'Amabé. It is going to be inaugurated this Friday with lessons, and there's going to be music as well. And with the help of skateboarding organizations like Skateboards for Hope, that's a nonprofit that donates boards to young people. Betty Esperanza founded the group, and she's going to be there for the inauguration, and she's here now in studio. Betty, welcome to Let's Go.
2: Thank you for having me.
0: Oh, so happy to have you here. How does it feel to see this project coming to life in Pierrefonds-Roxborough?
2: I just love seeing how projects, it does take 4, 5, 6 years come to fruition, because in the end, kids are going to be running around having a lot of fun. That's the whole point.
0: So I understand you called yourself the godmother of skateboarding in Montreal. What's the story behind this name? You got to let me know.
2: To be honest, I didn't come up with that name. It was my ambassador in Cuba, Yohanny Perez. I didn't let him call me Senora.
0: Okay.
2: I didn't want to age myself. So he called me Madrina, which is godmother. And that's how I got my nickname. And now all over the world, the kids just call me godmother.
0: Tell me about your background in skateboarding.
2: So I was a skateboarder in my teenage years in the 70s when it wasn't popular. I did skateboard up until maybe about 15 years ago.
0: Okay.
2: Age has inhibited me from moving around as much. I don't want to fall down anymore. But I wasn't really a good skateboarder. Mm. I just loved it because it was so much fun to hang out with people.
0: Yeah, tell me about the love for something like this, because it was kind of a rebel sport back in the 1970s even all the way through the 90s.
2: Well, yeah, everyone thought we were hoodlums, that we were drug addicts. And in fact, it was the opposite. We were very clean. We didn't get drunk because to do this sport, you really need all your senses, you know, and it's a very hard, invigorating activity. So you can't do that when you're, not clean. Mm. So, I mean, like, it's a big sport. It's hard. When you see kids, you know, from 3, 4, 5 years old getting on the board and they're just learning their balance, and then all of a sudden at 6, 7, and 8, they're doing kickflips. Come on. You know, that's insane, you know, like, and I couldn't do a kick flip until I was 17. So,
0: right.
2: So it's evolved.
0: Hard.
2: Yeah, it's hard, but the technique.

0: technique has evolved. So that's what's really cool about seeing young kids now really perfecting the sport. And we're seeing Olympians, you know, who are 12, 13, 14 years old.
1: It must be really something to see how the sport has gone from what you were doing in the 1970s to seeing it in the Olympics and the whole gamut. Do you ever have a chance to take some stock in where it's all come?
0: Yeah, you know, it's funny that you mentioned that, because in Cuba, where they don't have necessarily skate parks, it's all do-it-yourself. They create it themselves. And the same thing in Uganda, where I have 250 kids yearly skating. You see the evolution. Like they remind me of when I was 17 or 16. Or 15, learning to skate, you know, the beginnings of it. But now it's just evolving really quickly because, you know, they have access to internet. So they're watching other skaters and they're looking at technique. I think that's what's evolved, is the fact that it's more attainable, accessible, to actually see how you can improve.
1: Let's get back to Roxborough, Pierrefonds Roxborough now. Just about this particular skate park, what did it take to bring it to life?
0: So I'm not the forefront of this skate park. I'm 100% behind it. I believe it started off with Benoit Langevin, who's a, you know, a city councilor. It was part of his campaign, by the way, to get this skate park going. I think it was in 2017, and it took that long. It's almost 10 years to get it going. I believe it was just in 2022 or 2023 that they finally got the go ahead to do it. But it does take that long to get everyone on board. It does. You can have the plans already done and everything, but I think the infrastructure, you know, city council meetings and all that, community appreciation and all that.
1: Was there a reputational hurdle to get over with skate parks? Is that why it took so long?
0: I remember when I was sitting on the committee for the one in NDG, the Benny Park, that there was hurdle. But the minute a mayor or a city councilor backs you up, the process gets shortened. That means like it maybe within 2 years, you're going to see your skate park. But I mean, before that, it's a lot of council meetings and getting approvals, et cetera, of the community. There's always groups that have to be advised, you know, and then get their opinion. And I think that's what takes long.
1: Well, $1.7 million investment in this park. Some people might see that as a waste of resources, but what makes it worthwhile investment in your estimation?
0: You know, I always say this in order to show the scope of things. When you build a basketball court, there's 10 people playing, five and five, right? Maybe there's another 10 or 20 watching. But when you build a skate park, you can have up to 100 kids on
1: the 100?
0: Yeah, at the same time.
1: Would that not be very crowded?
0: No, not really. No, because there's like there's different elements to the skate park. It's not just going north and south. So I think when you see that, the investment is there. We're investing in our youth, and it's in education, it's sports and activity. You're building confidence, community. And it's important. We need the infrastructure, because I'd rather see kids in a skate park than on the street.
1: What about the issue of safety? I mean, skateboarding is a dangerous sport. You're going to be throwing yourself off jumps on rails. You can twist ankles. You can really hurt yourself out there. What do you say to parents that maybe worry about that?
0: Guess what? You can do the same thing playing soccer. My sons have proven to me that with their broken ankles, by the way, and basketball, and in other sports as well. I think what you have to understand is there's a misconception about skateboarding that every kid breaks a bone. It's not true. I think the kids who are risk takers, maybe they all are more prone to accidents. Normally, kids will progress with time. And yes, falling is part of skateboarding, but you learn to fall. And that's the whole thing. Yes, you might roll your ankle if you're trying a new trick. But when you've gotten to that point, you've already been skateboarding for a couple of years.
1: So let's talk about the inauguration coming up on Friday. What's the plan? What's it going to look like?
0: Oh, my God. There's going to be music. There's going to be lessons. There's going to be competitions. For ourselves, we're going to have paint a deck. It's called Redeck Art. So you're going to redirect your creativity onto the deck. We're going to show kids how to put on wheels, bearings, trucks on skateboards so that they could do it themselves. So when they get their own skateboard. And we have a surprise for several skateboarders who

0: well, potential skateboarders who will try out skateboarding with the equipment lent to them, but maybe they're going to get a brand new skateboard.
1: Ooh.
0: Yeah.
1: Ooh, I want more details on that.
0: Well, you have to show up.
1: Who do you hope shows up to this? This is kind of an all-ages thing, right?
0: I hope it's very intergenerational. We want all the families there. A lot of kids probably age from 6 to, let's say, 15, 16. The ones who already skateboard will show up for sure. We're hoping that families come out just to watch and you know, get to know what skateboarding is about in the community, because the community is really awesome.
1: Mm. Are there skate shops or anything like that in the area?
0: I don't really know if there are. Probably there's Empire somewhere out there. I'm not sure, in Pointe Claire, I think. Mm. But yeah, but I mean, you know, everything's online now.
1: So right.
0: There's no excuse.
1: And you do a great job in getting kids equipment who need it as well.
0: Yeah, well, our mission is to actually democratize skateboarding, because, you know, kids should not be judged by their postal code. So we make sure that kids can afford it, can get a free skateboard. And of course, the skateboards are used, but they're revamped, you know, they're put together, they're repainted and cleaned up so that they can actually use them for a couple of years.
1: What does it take to get a kid into skateboarding now, equipment wise? Like, how are they expensive now?
0: Well, just the helmets, like $75, or the pads, it's another $50, $60. A skateboard, a good skateboard with good trucks that will last a couple of years, is probably about $250 to $350. Mm. So, you know, there are families that can't afford it. You know, they and they don't necessarily do other sports. And sports in general are very expensive, especially, you know, regulated ones, you know, like hockey, baseball, and all that. So I think skateboarding is actually more affordable than some of the sports, but you can only do it outdoors during the summer. Mm. And then you have to find the two only indoor skate parks that are out in Brossard or Saint-Michel to go there. But it's worth it. Yeah.
1: Well, good luck with your mission and good luck with the opening ceremonies for this park coming up on Friday.
0: Thank you.
1: Thanks for coming into Let's Go. Betty Esperanza is the founder of Skateboards for Hope. The inauguration of the Pierrefonds Roxboro Skate Park is this Friday at 5 p.m. to 9 p.m. And Lita is watching our roads.
2: And I often see people skateboarding on the bike paths. That's their way to get around, get to work, get to school. And right now we've got quite a bit of volume, not necessarily on the bike routes. Actually, the busiest one right now, and has been most of the day, is the Maisonneuve bike route. People are back to work on that one. We also, and I got a call from Fred on Star 3 CBC about the South Shore 132, the route around the river is very windy today, and as he hopped up onto Highway 30, also that is busy in the westbound direction, especially around the 930.
1: Thanks very much, Lita. 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

0: listening here to Montrealer Thania with the song What We Can Grow That We Can't See From Here. She's playing a show at Casa de Popolo on St. Laurent Boulevard on Wednesday evening, so you can check that out. Watching a movie, of course, is usually something that you might do at home or in a quiet theater, but outdoor screenings are giving people a chance to experience films together as a community. Cinéma Flottant at Parc Jean Drapeau was one of those examples in Montreal. They actually let people watch films on floaties in three of their pools. Two of them are Olympic-sized as well. This is actually the second year that they're doing it. Véronique Doucet is the general manager of La Société du Parc Jean Drapeau, and she's here to tell us a little bit more about the initiative.
1: So we tried it out last year, and actually it was really impressive to see how people liked it, and we sold out all the tickets in a few minutes for each representation. So we really think that people enjoy coming and see movie outside, outdoor, in the swimming pool, with friends and family. There's 200 people that can come at each time, and we make available the floaties, exactly. So they come and they only have to bring their towel, and everything else is there. And they go in the pool and they can look at the movie in the pool, or they could also be on the around the pool where we put tea bags and things like that. So people that don't want to go in the water, they can also reserve a place and see the movie outside, close to the pool. So it's really a nice atmosphere. And also with the each representation, we do something special. We had the Olympic team of synchronized swimming that give a show for our visitors in the park. It's almost always the same thing. People like to gather together, to be in different places, to have unique experience. So all of that is combined in that offer. And we really think that people enjoy that part of the fact that it's something that you don't see nowhere else. It's something that you don't usually do also. So it's something that is different, and that's thing that probably interests more the people. But to gather together and to be in a place all together and have fun. And we're extending also that offer, because we're actually working on the Olympic Basin also to do cinema in the park, so with a big screen and things like that, and bring the same idea to be on the water, maybe on paddleboard and things like that. So we're extending that reflection to do it even bigger for the next summer.
0: Véronique Doucet is the general manager of La Société du Parc Jean Drapeau. The next film, Mamma Mia, on Tuesday night. Lita, she's got me half convinced.
2: I'm completely convinced.
0: When she said you could get out of the water and watch also on the side.
2: Oh, and the beanbags,
0: That made a little more sense to me, because I'm thinking I might get pretty pruney if I had to spend the whole film in the water.
2: Oh, yeah. And especially if it's not one of the perfectly warm nights. So, and the popcorn. We have to think about the crispness and the delicious popcorn.
0: Yeah, and I don't think they want that floating around in the pool either. That's a lot of work for the cleanup crew afterwards. Mm-hmm. I'm just thinking of all the mess that ends up in a movie theater at the end of a movie. You don't want that in the pool at all.
2: Absolutely not.
0: Okay, let's listen to a little bit of music now. This is Ontario singer-songwriter Billie Ann, who just released a new EP. This is called Heart So Open.

listening here to Looking for You by Billy Ann off the new EP, Heart So Open. Well, coming up when our show continues after the national news, Duke is dropping by with his pick of the day. Plus, you know what? It's time to start digging because it's Archaeology Month here in Quebec. More than 180 events planned, from simulated digs to scavenger hunts and everything in between. We're going to bring you all the details when you speak to a spokesperson who says that she is on a mission to demystify the field and educate Quebec on the realities of archaeology. So stay with us for that here on Let's Go. I'm Douglas Gelovin. Good afternoon and stay with us.

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1: Albertans can pay out of pocket for MRIs. No doctor's referral needed.
2: I'm Lauren McGinnis. Albertans can now pay for MRIs and other tests without a doctor's referral. While the government says this will lead to early detections and save lives, some healthcare professionals are worried it doesn't address the shortfalls of the public system. Coming up on The Current.
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3: After his eldest daughter was born, the musician Aquaculture started asking questions about his own roots and realized he didn't have many answers. That search led him through Black history in Nova Scotia back to 1783. He's here to talk about what he learned.
4: From CBC News, The World This Hour, I'm Stephanie Skanderas. WestJet and the union representing its flight attendants have reached a tentative agreement. The flight attendants went on strike less than 24 hours ago. Since the labor dispute began, hundreds of flights have been canceled, stranding thousands of passengers. The union, QP's president, Alia Hussein, says details of the agreement won't be released until the union's members get a look. She says the deal represents meaningful progress.
5: It improves on the long-standing flight credit system by recognizing more of the work that cabin crew are required to perform and increasing the compensation for that work. Just as importantly, this agreement was reached through the collective bargaining process itself, meaning that the government didn't use Section 107 and any intervention of that form.
4: It's now up to the union members to vote and ratify the deal within 30 days. WestJet says it's in the process of resuming flights, but warns it'll take more time to get operations back on track. Thousands of people in BC's Okanagan region remain out of their homes this August long weekend. Wildfires continue to burn out of control, fueled by dry and windy conditions. Tanya Fletcher has more.
6: There are places where crews still can't safely get in.
7: Okanagan Indian Band Chief Dan Wilson says the Bradley Creek wildfire is still very much active. Conditions too dangerous for crews to go in.
6: There are damaged power lines, unsafe trees, damaged infrastructure, and water systems that still have to be looked at. Until that work is done, we cannot safely bring people home.
7: He adds that might mean days, and for some residents, much longer. Gusty winds.

0: fanned the flames Friday, triggering a sudden and sweeping evacuation of thousands Saturday. By Sunday, some 5,000 people had been forced from their homes. About 30 kilometers south along the west side of Okanagan Lake, another fire is prompting more evacuations. An expanded order now covers nearly 100 properties, many resort cottages with tourists on what is the busiest long weekend of the year. Tanya Fletcher, CBC News, Vancouver.
1: Further south, Washington State is dealing with the worst fire season it has seen in three decades. More than 60,000 people have fled their homes in Spokane County. Chandra Fox is Deputy Director of Emergency Management for the area. She says a warm winter meant an insufficient snowpack this year, worsening drought conditions.
2: We're actually about 6 weeks ahead in terms of conditions. So where we're at today are conditions we normally see at the end of August or into September. So we're very concerned that not only are we under heightened risk, we're also potentially looking at fires well into October.
1: No injuries or deaths have been confirmed, but there are some reports of people missing. The U.S. is reporting its first deaths linked to Cyclospora. Health officials in Michigan say both people who died had significant underlying health conditions. Michigan State is at the center of a U.S.-wide outbreak traced to iceberg lettuce. The infection causes severe diarrhea that can last from a few days to a month. Across the country, there are more than 18,000 cases. The current outbreak is not affecting Canada, though health officials say travelers to the U.S. should avoid fruits and vegetables for now. At NASA,
3: I grew up on a cattle farm in Canada. It's a long way from being here with this mission in front of us.
1: That's Canadian astronaut Joshua Kutrick talking about being one of four members of the SpaceX mission to the International Space Station. It's set to lift off September 12th. The mission will see the crew spend 6 months aboard the ISS. Kutrick is from Fort Saskatchewan, Alberta, and says he'll be bringing a special item with him.
3: I'll be taking an old pocket watch. It's over 100 years old. So I'm a fourth generation Ukrainian Canadian. That watch came over with the first generation when they just homesteaded the place where I grew up. For me, it's really neat to look at that and reflect on just how much has changed in those 100 years.
1: The mission will include a Canadian-led study on how space travel affects human health. And that is The World This Hour. For CBC News, I'm Stephanie Skanderas.
4: And good afternoon. I'm Douglas Gelvin, your host of Let's Go Today. Sabrina is off. In addition to Radio 1, you can also hear Let's Go on the CBC News app and on CBC Listen. Coming up on this half hour of the show, Duke is dropping by with his pick of the day. Plus, it is time to start digging because it's Archaeology Month here in Quebec with more than 180 events planned from simulated digs to scavenger hunts and everything in between. We're going to bring you all the details. All that and more is coming up on this half hour. Let's go.

0: welcome to all of our listeners around the province as we are now broadcasting beyond the Montreal listening area. 21 degrees outside of our studios in downtown Montreal right now. If you're in the Quebec City area or in the townships right now, there is a severe thunderstorm warning, so watch out for that. But let's get to the roads. And Lita.
1: Hi.
0: Hi, Lita.
1: It's nice talking to everyone around the province. I mean, it's just so beautiful. I took a tour on my cameras. I always do that, go to the Gaspé. The road surface, a little bit on the wet side. Mm. And I'm just noticing right now, Saint-Anne-de-Beaupré, they're still clearing away a major accident just along the 138, and it's blocked in both directions. So it's going to take you some time in that area if you're traveling towards that point. And in Quebec City, I mean, it's so popular there at this time of the year. It's so busy along in most of the areas. I'm not seeing much traffic on the Pierre-Laporte Bridge right now, but on the approach heading towards Lévis, that direction, very busy, at least 20 minutes just to make it onto the bridge. And just remember, as you're traveling through the province, it is still a very dangerous time of the year. We do have an accident in the Brossard area along the 30 eastbound at Highway 10. And

0: it is actually quite a big crash involving a motorcycle. So they have most of the route closed at that point. That's the 30 East at the 10. I'm waiting for word on when they're going to reopen the lanes in that area. So big delay to just drive with care at this time of the year. 75 most dangerous days of the year. And that only ends Labor Day. Mm. So careful.
1: And you know what? It is a holiday for most of the, well, the rest of Canada today. Oh, yeah. So there's probably a lot of people who are in Quebec City taking in the sights there.
0: That's
1: it's a great spot to spend some time if you have that extra day with the long weekend. Unfortunately, for those people who are in maybe old Quebec right now, the system is just on your doorstep, and it looks like it might be a pretty strong one with some red in the middle of some orange and yellow here that I'm looking on the radar. So be careful there if you are in Quebec City, as there is a yellow thunderstorm warning. The bulk of the system in the eastern townships has already moved past Sherbrooke, so it's already east of Sherbrooke at this point, almost approaching the border of Maine at this point, but up north it's still barreling down. As for Montreal, the rain is behind us now. Looks like we'll just have a bit more cloudy skies as we go down to a low of 16. Tonight, tomorrow though, 28 degrees and sunny skies, so the summer does return in full force tomorrow and on Wednesday as well. 29 degrees and some sunny skies. Looking to the later part of the week, we have some more showers in the afternoon on Thursday, in the morning on Friday, but then the weekend looking good at this moment with 28 degrees. A bit more humidity on the weekend, so it's going to feel probably around 5 or 6 degrees warmer than what the highs are saying, both 28 on Saturday and on Sunday. Well, now it's time to hear from our music columnist, Duke Eatman. Here he is with his pick of the day.

Hi, Doug. My pick of the day today for our special summer theme week is Willie Dunn with I Pity the Country. This is a classic political anthem released in 1973 from his self-titled debut album on Summers Records. Welcome to another special theme week here for the summer on Let's Go. We'll have special theme weeks here on the show all summer long. The 36th edition of the First People's Festival launches tomorrow at Place des Festivals. It runs until Friday, August 14th. I'll be broadcasting live from the festival this Friday during the 3 o'clock and 5 o'clock hours. This week here on Let's Go is Indigenous Artists Week. Mi'kmaq singer-songwriter Willie Dunn was born in 1941 in Montreal. First Nations issues took front seat in most of his work. The track we're going to hear today, I Pity the Country, deals with colonialism and the oppression of Indigenous people. Willie Dunn was like our own Bob Dylan, Gordon Lightfoot, Curtis Mayfield. His artistic endeavors also found their way to the visual. He was the first Indigenous person to direct a film for the National Film Board of Canada, when in 1968 he directed a short film about the mistreatment of Indigenous nations in Canada called The Ballad of Crowfoot, which won awards. He directed other films as well, including The Eagle Project and The Voice of the Land and Self-Government. His music has also been featured in films by other directors, including Okanada, about the 1990 standoff in Oka between law enforcement and Indigenous protesters. A longtime member of the NDP, he won the party's nomination in 1993 for the Ottawa Vanier riding. In 2013, Dunn died at his home in Ottawa at age 71 after a long battle with illness. So, my pick of the day today? Well, the 36th edition of the First People's Festival launches tomorrow at Place des Festivals and runs until Friday, August 14th. I'll be there this Friday talking to artists and organizers of the event during the 3 o'clock and 5 o'clock hours live right here on Let's Go. Here's the late, great Willie Dunn and I Pity the Country.

0: That was Willie Dunn there with I Pity the Country. Thanks to Duke for his pick of the day. And Lita is watching our afternoon commute for us.
1: And it's pretty busy right now. I'm really focused, though, at this point in the Brossard area along the 30 eastbound, seeing lengthy delays due to an ongoing accident just after the 10, that intersection. It's partially closed. They've managed to open one lane in the area, but the backup along the 30 is solid from Boulevard Matt. So possibly a place to avoid at this point, or at least wait another 5-7 minutes before you venture over to that area. Volte Hudson trains are back on track, but the Saint-Jerome trains, we do have an issue with in the Blainville area, and but a 10-minute delay for those trains.
0: Thanks very much, Lita. Well, if you've ever wanted to learn about Quebec's archaeological history, now is the perfect time to do it, because August marks the 22nd edition of Archaeology Month in the province. Archaeologists, municipalities, museums, all putting together a series of events through Arco-Quebec's network. That's 180 different activities planned across the province to highlight the history and science of archaeology. Amalia Genot is the executive director of Arco-Quebec's network. That's a nonprofit based here in Montreal. Amalia, welcome to the show.
2: Hello, thank you.
0: Thanks for being here today. How significant is it for your team when August comes around? I mean, why are you so excited to share the wonders of archaeology?
2: Well, it's a great time of the year for us because we get to showcase all of our members' activities and the diversity of Quebec's archaeological heritage.
0: Can you give us a few examples of the events that people can expect this month?
2: Well, there's more than, like you said, mentioned before, there's more than 180 activities throughout the province, and most of them are like exhibitions,

0: meaning, you know, the archaeologists on the sites. There's a lot of team activities for children and families. So it's a big variety of activities.
1: How much of this is focused on actually teaching people what modern archaeologists actually do here in Quebec?
0: Well, there's a lot of different activities that showcase just the practice of archaeology, and they also explain their heritage and what we learn from all the digs and excavations and what do we do with the artifacts and the importance that it has on history. So a lot of the venue of the Month of Archaeology is just to showcase and to explain to the public, you know, that archaeology, excuse me, is really important, and it's actually very accessible to all, and history is accessible to everyone.
1: Do you think that people actually have an accurate representation of the job of archaeologist in their heads? I mean, some people might only think of Indiana Jones or something like that when it comes to the profession.
0: Well, that's a big myth. I think in the community of archaeologists, they don't really identify to Indiana Jones, which is much more of a treasure hunter, and it has less to do with how people occupied the land before our time. So archaeology is really based on the study of human behavior and how humans behave in a certain area and a certain environment, and just how they occupied the land. So that's the real study of it.
1: This might be a bit of a strange question, but you know how sometimes there's a big blockbuster movie out there and it gets people interested in things that might be considered a little bit more niche. Like if you remember The Hunger Games, people got into archery after that. If you could write a blockbuster based movie with an archaeologist in it, what kind of things would we see in that movie?
0: Well, we learn a lot of our history by written history, and archaeology actually is a way of validating that written history because, you know, written history is often written by the conqueror or the winner. So it gives the opportunity to just give a better portrait and a better understanding of what happened at a certain time and a certain place. And all the science between those digs and finding those traces and those, how'd you call it, designs, to figure out, you know, was that true? Was that relevant? Was that really how things happened? So I would say if you had to do a big blockbuster, it would be trying to demystify a theory that it hasn't yet to be proven. That could be a good line.
1: Okay, that's a good start. I think Christopher Nolan is actually free now that his latest movie is already out in theaters. We'll see if we can get him working on something like that. Okay, so this is the 22nd edition of the annual event. Can you go back to why it was created in the first place?
0: Well, like you, probably a lot of people, archaeology, we probably don't identify Quebec as being, you know, a place where you could find a lot or you practice a lot of archaeology. So it's something that's really recent. So when Archaeo-Quebec was founded, one of the first thing was to try to bring archaeology to the public and make them have a better understanding. So initially, that was the first idea to showcase what museums had, all the artifacts that were in museums, all the artifacts that cities also maintain. They also have a collection of their own artifacts. So that was the start of the month of archaeology, and it started, you know, just being Sundays of the month of August. And as it grew better and we had more activities and variety of regions that were participating, that it became the month of archaeology.
1: It's grown a lot in the last 2 decades in that case, eh?
0: They definitely, definitely.
1: What's the appetite for this kind of history among Quebecers right now, as far as just the amount of people you see getting engaged?
0: Well, I think people are more and more interested in the history of the land, especially the Indigenous community, because they're very active also within our network. And it's just a better understanding of who lived on this land before. And I think also for the younger folks, I think the understanding how society was built in the past maybe helps better find a solution to what to do with climate change and all these different climate and environmental, you know.
1: How did you get interested in it in the first place?
0: That's a very good question. I've always been an urban planner, urban enthusiast.

0: And archaeology just fell in that sense because it really showcased how human live and how we structure societies. And then that was my appeal to archaeology. I think some people, it's just the quest of finding an answer to a history hypothesis. But for me, it was just really the understanding of human society and how we collaborate.
1: Wow. Is there any reason why that you were so drawn to that?
0: I think you're a history buff or a social buff. And to be really frank, the month of archaeology is not just about the archaeology, but it's also about traveling to these different regions of Quebec and understanding that every region has its own own character and own communities. And it's just really, I think for me, it really broadened my view of, you know, all the different regions in this province. And I think that's really what you need to remember.
1: Do you have a good example of that?
0: Of what's in different provinces?
1: Well, yeah, like different regions,
0: We have this year we have 13 regions, so it's a really great participation. So we have from Gaspésie to La Côte-Nord, Saguenay-Lac-Saint-Jean, Gatineau, Estrie, Bas-du-Fleuve, Centre du Québec. There's all these, there's many, many regions. Even in Saguenay, they're celebrating this year the 350th anniversary of heritage there. So they're doing a lot of different venues there. I mean, there's venues and activities throughout the region, and it's really a great way to discover, you know, the province.
1: Yeah, you get to travel around quite a bit. What would your advice be to someone who's maybe just getting started, maybe they're archaeology curious, but not ready to jump all the way in right now? Where do you start?
0: I would say follow us on our social media, because we make it a point to to really show the different faces of archaeology. And that's a really great way of demonstrating the practice in Quebec and Canada, obviously, but also, you know, all the different phases, because a lot of people think archaeology is just the digging part, but there's a whole bunch of research that are done before with historians. And then afterwards, there's all the what do you do with the artifacts, how you store them, and how do you present them to the people. So there's a lot of different phases and the whole archaeological process. And if you're just a young enthusiast, man, it's just to get involved with the network. There's so many going on. You know, with the different museums, different city, there's a lot of different activities throughout the year, not just in August.
1: Well, your passion is certainly jumping through the microphone right now. Amalia, thank you so much.
0: Well, thank you very much.
1: Amalia Janot, pleasure to have you on. Amalia Janot is the executive director of Archeo Québec's network. They're going to be having so many events over the next month, so you have great opportunity to get involved if it's something you're interested in. And if you're not interested in it, maybe if you give it a try, you might be interested in it.
2: I mean, it's just so fascinating. I mean, I often, and this sounds very strange, so when they're taking down major road work, doing major road work, and I see them digging, I'm thinking, maybe there are pots or something under there, or maybe there's, I just love that.
1: Yeah, you never know what you're going to find.
2: You never know. And really, at this point, I know above ground, I know what's going on. And at this point, we have so much volume. So it's, I mean, it's not construction holiday anymore, but we do have a lot of road work in different areas, slowing things down in the Quebec City area over the, along the 20 in Lévis. If you're heading out of Sainte-Foy area or of Vieux-Québec, at this point, traffic jams as people make their way over to the Pont de Québec, too, quite busy. Most of the bridges in Montreal are free and clear, except for the Champlain that is back into De La Vérendrye. And I forgot to mention, Doug, the Victoria Bridge, one lane. And that's till September 10th, one lane. So now it's facing South Shore, and it'll do that till midnight. And then from midnight till lunchtime or noon, it will be direction Montreal.
1: Thanks very much, Lita.

listening here to Sharks Smile by Big Thief. They're playing at Olympia on Tuesday night. Coming up after the local news, when Let's Go continues here on CBC Radio 1, there was new concern this summer about the emergence of the alpha-gal syndrome in a couple of Canadian provinces. It's related to a certain rare tick bite and can cause people to develop a serious allergy to meat and dairy. There's been a confirmed case in Nova Scotia and Ontario, so what's going on and how much risk are we here in Quebec? We're going to speak with an expert to find out more when our program continues. I'm Douglas Gelivan. Good afternoon and stay with us.

0: This is CBC News. Good afternoon. It's 4:30. I'm Jay Turnbull with the CBC News for Quebec. The WestJet strike is over. The company reached a tentative contract deal with its flight attendants this morning. They had walked off the job Sunday in a contract dispute over ground pay. Now the airline is scrambling to get its schedule back up and running. The airline canceled hundreds of flights over the weekend. John Graddick is a lecturer of aviation management at McGill. He says Canadian airline workers are following the path of their colleagues in the U.S., who already reached deals over the past few years.
1: They basically came up with a process that brought that north to Air Canada last summer. And as I kept telling everybody, WestJet's facing a tsunami. This is going to get, you're going to get hit. And the question is, pay me now or pay me later. It took 30 hours of strikes and 300,000 passengers being affected before they basically realized we need to do it.
0: Employees are due to vote on the tentative deal in the coming days. Road safety officials are warning drivers not to let their guards down. Preliminary police numbers show that 18 people died on the roads during the construction holiday. That's far fewer than last year. Paula Diane Perez reports.
2: Quebec's construction holiday was off to a deadly start. Six people were killed in separate highway crashes during the first weekend. But André Durocher with CAA Quebec says awareness campaigns seem to have worked. Last year was catastrophic. 38 people died. This year, 18.

0: And behind those numbers, there are people, there are families and everything. And the majority of causes, the preliminary conclusions of the investigations is that it's due to human behavior.
1: Girocher says speeding is the main cause of car accidents, and the roads are busier this time of year with many Quebecers on vacation. But he cautions it's not over.
0: The period between Saint Jean-Baptiste and Labor Day is also what we call the 75 deadliest days of the year.
1: SAAQ spokesperson Simon-Pierre Poulin says besides speeding, driving under the influence, distraction and fatigue are leading causes for collisions.
2: People going on vacation after, you know, a huge week, they leave tired and then they drive for long hours.
1: Poulin recommends drivers listen to their bodies. If they start yawning or their eyes are tired, it's time to get off the road. Paula Diane Perez, CBC News, Montreal.
3: A controversial McDonald's drive-through is heading to Pointe-aux-Trembles, and nearby residents say the borough isn't doing enough to protect them from noise and traffic. Opponents say the restaurant, planned for Sherbrooke Street East at 36th Avenue, will send vehicles spilling onto a residential side street, and they say it will cause noise and odors. Borough officials initially banned the drive-through but reversed course after the developer threatened legal action. Opposition councillor Marie-Claude Berry says the location poses a direct hazard to local families.
4: Now, we got lucky. We were actually on the couch and watching the weather. And
5: tennis fan Scott Bell says he saw a window of opportunity and made his way to IGA Stadium from Beaconsfield.
4: We weren't coming, but look, I think we'll get there.
3: That was the wrong report. I'll tell you what report that was. That was about the tennis, because the tennis championships, the Canadian Open is on right now in at Stade IGA in Jerry Park. But the rain is causing extensive delays to matches. Tennis Canada says it has a plan to weather the interruptions in the future, renovating IGA Stadium, completely retractable roof. Gloria Enriquez reports.
4: Now, we got lucky. We were actually on the couch and watching the weather. And
5: tennis fan Scott Bell says he saw a window of opportunity and made his way to IGA Stadium from Beaconsfield.
4: We weren't coming, but look, I think we'll get to about 5 hours in.
5: Bell spoke a little too soon because shortly after his arrival, the skies opened up again. Earlier in the morning, Laval native Alexis Galarneau was set to face off against Czechia's Vid Kopchiva on center court. Instead, the game was pushed back multiple times.
6: We were definitely hoping for a different start to the tournament.
5: Valérie Détraud is the tournament's director and speaks for Tennis Canada. She says a roof over IGA Stadium can't come soon enough. In June, Tennis Canada announced plans to renovate and expand the stadium.
6: Obviously, we need to act right now because I don't think this stadium can continue to support this tournament in 10 or 15 years from now.
5: But Tennis Canada says a roof over the stadium's head is many years away from becoming a reality. The next steps to revamping IGA Stadium include determining the construction timeline and estimated costs. So in the meantime, instead of a roof, an umbrella will have to do. Gloria Enriquez, CBC News, Montreal.
3: Some people living in Quebec City say it felt like the earth cracked open last night. Hundreds of people reported feeling the ground shake. Sarah K. Delair reports.
7: Our house started shaking just a little bit, but like you could really feel it. It was quite intense.
8: 12-year-old Charlotte Stanton's family was playing games when they felt the 2.8 magnitude earthquake.
7: We might not have the best survival instincts because we just kept sitting down playing our games.
8: Luckily, no damage was reported.
7: I will be bragging to my friends very soon.
8: She's not the only one.
9: I knew it was an earthquake, so I reported it. And then I opened up the door and one guy said, "C'est un tremblement de terre." And I was like, "Told you it was an earthquake."
8: Véronique Hunt's neighbor's tree fell down. She just happened to add earthquakes to her insurance coverage last week, just in case.
10: Just because this event was widely felt doesn't mean that it could have caused damage.
8: Nick Ickerley is with Natural Resources Canada. He says seismic events in Quebec City are rare, but not uncommon along the St. Lawrence Valley.
10: What you're seeing is a zone of weakness that's left over from the closure of an ocean that existed before the Atlantic Ocean.
8: Ickerley says the current level of seismic activity is not higher than it used to be. Ickerley adds if a severe quake happens, the new federal alert system will send a message to all in the affected area. Sarah K. Dallaire, CBC News, Quebec City.
3: And that was the CBC News.
11: Thanks very much, Jay. You're listening to Let's Go. I'm your guest host today, Douglas Gelvin, sitting in for Sabrina Marindola. Now, Jay, we're actually going to have a little bit more on that earthquake coming up in the next half hour of the show. Have you ever been involved?

0: Okay.
1: In Chile, and the place we were staying in just started shaking. And I looked around and I said to my parents and my wife, I was like, that was an earthquake. Get out of the building. And then it started shaking again. And my God, my heart did not stop pounding.
0: Yeah, I mean, it's exciting as in like, wow, what just happened?
1: Kind of thing.
0: But there's the adrenaline's going for sure.
1: No kidding. My goodness. Lita, have you ever?
2: Just in Montreal. I mean, just laying in bed one Saturday morning and I thought, that's a big truck going by. But it didn't stop for a long time. And I hopped out of bed and just ran out of the house. And it seemed quite severe. But everything seemed fine after that. But it's shocking. It really is.
1: And, you know, the next day we're in a cab talking with the people who live in Atacama and like, oh, did you feel that last night? And they're like, that was nothing.
0: Oh, I can imagine.
1: We didn't
0: well,
1: even
0: for us,
1: register
0: it was a pretty
1: it.
0: Good deal.
1: Well, yeah. For me, I'm still talking about it. But, you know, I guess it really depends on what your experience is. Jay, thanks so much.
0: Thanks.
1: Coming up in the next half hour of the show here on Let's Go, there is concern this summer about the emergence of the alpha-gal syndrome in a couple Canadian provinces. It's related to a certain rare tick bite and can cause people to develop serious allergies to meat and dairy. There have been a confirmed case of it now in Nova Scotia and another one in Ontario, so we're going to ask what's going on and how much risk there is here in Quebec, or when we speak with an expert to find out more coming up. But before we do that, Lita, let's check the roads and our commute.
2: Yeah, and it's pretty busy in the cities, Trois-Rivières, in Quebec City, in Sherbrooke. We just have in the main areas, but in the Montreal, the South Shore, we do have that problem still on the 10 and at the 30. So on the 30 eastbound, we had a major accident just at the 10 interchange, and they're still clearing it out of the way, and it's really causing severe congestion in that area with only one lane open. At least they've opened a lane at this point, but take it easy out there on the roads. They are a little bit on the slippery side because you get an oily film actually at this kind of a rain, and as you head into town too, if you're heading over the Champlain Bridge, there's a problem center of the span in the right-hand lane. Just something to avoid.
1: Thanks very much, Lita. If you're in the Montreal area, it's 21 degrees right now outside of our studios in downtown Montreal, going down to a low of 16 degrees tonight. The serious weather system, however, is just on Quebec City right now, and the warning is still open for a yellow severe thunderstorm watch. Looking at the radar right now, there is a pretty red part of this storm that is kind of sweeping. It's just to the west of Quebec City proper right now, just north of the St. Lawrence River. The other system that had been sweeping through the eastern townships has now made its way into the United States. And behind it, not much, so it should be mostly clear skies for the rest of the evening for most of the province once that system does get through. As for the Montreal area, looking ahead to tomorrow, 28 degrees and sunny skies. Wednesday, also a very nice day on tap with 29 degrees and sunny skies as well. Well, how would you feel if one day you woke up and suddenly you had an allergy to meat? Well, that's happening to some people, and it's all because of a tick bite. Canadian public health officials are noting recent cases of alpha-gal syndrome. It causes an allergic reaction to meat and dairy and is associated with the Lone Star tick bite. Now, confirmed cases were reported in Nova Scotia in July, and just last Friday, another case was reported in Ontario when the Eastern Ontario Health Unit confirmed that an individual developed alpha-gal syndrome from a tick bite. So what is this tick, and what's behind the alpha-gal syndrome? For those answers and more, we've reached François Graham. He is an allergist at the CHUM. Welcome to the show, François.
3: Hi, how are you?
1: Fantastic. Thanks for coming on. So,
3: yeah, you're welcome.
1: What was your reaction when you heard about these recent cases of alpha-gal syndrome?
3: Well, you know, it's not particularly surprising because it's been present for a while in the United States. And with global warming, we expect that more cases will be coming to Canada in the future. For sure, you know, alpha-gal is a pretty rare syndrome. It's not very, very common in Canada at all. You know, it's there's only two cases that have been reported so far. Likely there is an underdiagnosis, which means that some cases are probably not reported. In Quebec, there's no system to, it's not a disease that needs to be reported. That has a mandatory reporting status. So we might be missing some cases, but it is a relatively rare disease, at least in Canada.

0: United States, it's much more common because they have much more ticks down there compared to us here.
1: You mentioned climate change in your first answer there. What does that have to do with climate change?
0: Well, we're getting more and more Lone Star ticks in Quebec, at least, and the rest of Canada, which is the vector for giving alpha-gal. The idea is that the disease is transmitted through saliva of the tick. And when you get bitten by the tick, you can develop antibodies, IgE antibodies against alpha-gal, which are going to cause delayed reactions to meat. So obviously you need to be in contact with these ticks to develop the allergy.
1: So it's just too cold up here for the ticks normally, and it's getting warmer and they're coming north?
0: Well, it's a well-known phenomenon where, we're getting more cases of tick-related diseases, talking about Lyme disease and others. But for alpha-gal, we possibly will be seeing more cases in the future. And so what I'm saying is it's quite unsurprising that we're starting to get some cases in Canada. It still remains a very rare disease. It's not something that we see often at all in practice here so far.
1: Can you break down the science a little bit for us? Give us kind of some 101 on alpha-gal. How does it make it so that you are allergic to meat?
0: Well, the saliva of the tick has a carbohydrate, which is called alpha-gal. The scientific term is galactose 1,3-galactose. It's a carbohydrate that's also found in all non-primate mammals. And what happens is that when the tick bites its host, it's going to inject a bit of this saliva that can...
1: It looks like we've lost the connection with Francois Graham there. We'll try to get him back on the line. Francois, are you there?
0: Yeah, I'm there.
1: Sorry, we just lost the connection with you briefly.
0: Okay, sorry. I was talking about how you can become allergic to alpha-gal. I was saying that it's in the saliva of ticks. There is a carbohydrate that pretty much is injected inside the skin, and it causes a local immune reaction, which then triggers your body to produce allergic antibodies against the alpha-gal. And because the alpha-gal is present in different mammalian meats, when you ingest the meats, it's gonna trigger an allergic reaction, kind of like people who become allergic to peanuts. Well, it's the same for beef. You'll have an allergic reaction to beef. The only distinctive thing is that the reactions are not immediate. They happen delayed. So it's going to happen 2 to 6 hours after eating the meat rather than immediately. So it can make it very difficult to detect the allergy because the reactions don't occur immediately. And so you'll be having possibly an anaphylactic reaction many hours after ingesting the meat.
1: Anaphylactic, that's pretty severe, isn't it?
0: It can range from mild abdominal symptoms. Some patients just have digestive symptoms, and others it can go up to anaphylaxis. So these patients have to be managed with epinephrine, and it's very difficult to predict whether one patient will only have digestive symptoms or another will have further severe symptoms. So the management is complete eviction of all mammalian meats. And in some cases, we have to go towards other products, such as high-fat dairy products too, which can contain some alpha-gal. So it really depends on each individual presentation.
1: How do you figure out if someone actually has this syndrome? What tests can you do?
0: Well, there's only one test that's available here in Quebec. It's called a specific IgE to alpha-gal. So that can be measured in someone's blood. You do the blood test, you send it to a lab, and it comes out with a value, which is generally the cutoff is over 0.35. If it's positive and a patient has symptoms that are clinically relevant to this entity, then you presume the patient has alpha-gal syndrome, and you would then try an eviction of mammalian meats. And if the symptoms improve, you would have the diagnosis.

0: If you do get a diagnosis for this, is this something that can fade over time? Can you get over this, or are you stuck with it for the duration?
1: Well, from the studies in the United States, tend to show that the biggest risk factor is getting bitten by ticks. So if you continue to be exposed to ticks, you are probably going to maintain the allergy in your system. Whereas if you avoid getting bitten for a long amount of time, your allergy could go down over time and you could eventually lose the allergy. But once again, it's not something that's been super studied. A lot of people are tend to keep the allergy. But the main thing is to sort of prevent being getting tick bites in the future. That's the only thing that can sort of reduce the risk of of having persistence of these allergies.
0: So there's no other treatments that you could take afterwards. You just have to kind of avoid meat and hope it goes away.
1: Exactly. But there are some experimental treatments right now.
0: Okay.
1: There's a treatment called oral immunotherapy. So it's gradual exposure to meat, which basically causes a desensitization state. And there are some case series, case reports of people having overcoming their allergy with these exposure treatments to meat for alpha-gal syndrome. Obviously, it's not something that's done very frequently because in Canada, we barely have any cases. But in the U.S., they do have some protocols where they actually do desensitization to meats. So there is some hope for patients who have this disease, but it's very experimental. There's not much data.
0: And just lastly, I know you've talked about, you know, there's few cases here in Canada. So how much should the concern actually be in Quebec? How high should our radar be on this?
1: I think the concern for the general public is very low.
0: Okay.
1: I wouldn't want to worry people about it. You know, I wouldn't want to think that, you know, I got bitten by a tick, I'm going to get meat allergy. It's very rare. It's very rare in Quebec. So I wouldn't be excessively concerned about it. I just think that, you know, obviously it's more for generalists and maybe some specialists who actually see patients who are reacting to meat. It's the keep that under your radar to say, listen, this could be alpha-gal. Let's do the testing. Let's send them to see an allergist to do the specific IgE or the skin testing, and we'll sort of confirm if it's that or not. But on an individual basis, you know, the cases, the probability of getting alpha-gal in Quebec is still very, very low. So it's not something that people should be excessively worried about.
0: Francois Graham, thank you so much for coming on the show today.
1: You're very welcome. It's been a pleasure.
0: That's great to have you here. Really interesting stuff. Francois Graham is an allergist at the CHUM, and Lita is watching the roads for us.
2: And they're very foggy on certain parts of the 132 around the river. If you're heading around the Saint-Fabien area on the 132, just be prepared to maybe flash your fog lights. You know what? It's very dangerous to drive in fog, and it seems quite thick in certain areas. Ferries working very well from Matane over to the North Shore onto the 138. And just checking Trois-Rivières, everything seems to have cleared up. We actually had a spot of traffic over La Violette Bridge. Everything's opened up nicely. Montreal, our problems are actually over on the south shore of Montreal, along the 30 in the eastbound direction. Still a problem at the merge with the 10.
0: Thanks very much, Lita.

0: the British trip-hop act Tricky with their song Aftermath. They're going to be playing in Montreal on October 9th at Le Studio TD. Well, if you are joining us today from the Quebec City area, you might have felt some shaking last night. That's because a minor earthquake was recorded just 12 kilometers southwest of the city. The earthquake was only recorded at a magnitude of 2.8, but it was felt by more than 2,000 people. Fiona Derbyshire is a professor of atmospheric and earth sciences at the Université de Québec à Montréal. Now, she says there are a couple of reasons why the relatively small quake was felt by so many.
1: It was felt by quite a large segment of the population, but it was very light shaking. There's two aspects to it. One is the fact that it was so close to the city. The estimate is about 12 kilometres away. And the other aspect of it is that in eastern Canada, we have a lot of old, cold, very hard rocks in the Earth's crust. And what that generally means is that seismic waves coming from earthquakes and fault ruptures can propagate more easily in that kind of environment. And so it'll be perceptible to a wider population because of the ease of transmission of those seismic waves through that old, cold, stiff material. Even if you look at the reports in a local area, say, example, through the city, you'll generally see that some people are reporting a stronger shake than others. And what generally happens is that the stiff, old, cold rocks are better able to transmit seismic waves to a long distance, but you generally don't get as strong a shake felt at the surface. What you do get in terms of a stronger shake is if you're on soft sediments or soft clays or water-saturated sediments, that tends to amplify the effect of the shake at the surface. So in any given region, you'll get quite a variety of different reports about how people felt it.
0: Now, large earthquakes are not common in the region. Derbyshire says, though, last night's event is a very good reminder of the importance of earthquake preparedness.
1: In the region immediately around Quebec City, it's a fairly rare event. If I look at the statistics for the last 25 years for about a 100-kilometre radius around Quebec City, there's really only about 1 to 2 earthquakes per year that are between magnitude 2 and 3, which would be about the threshold for people being able to feel them. There's a bit more activity to the east in the Charlevoix zone and to the west in what's known as the West Quebec Seismic Zone. So the Quebec City region is in a little bit of a gap in between those very active regions. But even so, you can think of maybe 1 or 2 per year that could be large enough to feel. I think the main thing really is just to have that general awareness that we do live in an area that is prone to earthquakes, mostly minor ones, but very occasionally we can get ones that are large enough to cause damage, such as the 2010 Val des Bois earthquake, which shook quite a few buildings and caused a certain amount of damage. So it's really a general case of awareness that this phenomenon exists, and just to be ready and to have an idea of what to do if there is a significant earthquake in the region.
0: Well, there you have it. Did you feel that earthquake? If you did, give us a text, 514-566-9066. Share your experience.

0: experience with us. One person texting in, earthquakes and tremors are why Mont Tremblant has its name. You know, I didn't know that. You learn something new every day you come to work here.
1: Absolutely. It's just, I did not know either. It's just something very interesting. So it must tremble every now and then, I guess.
0: Maybe back a long time ago when they were naming it, it was trembling. I don't remember feeling it tremble in a long time. But like you said, it can happen here. And it's interesting to know that the way that the rock is set up here, that it can reverberate differently than it does in other places in the world. Lita, yeah. How are our roads looking?
1: You know, what, not that bad in some areas where we have intense traffic in certain areas, such as the 30 East. It's still jammed up as you approach the 10 due to an earlier accident. They're still working on that accident. The backup is to Matt Boulevard. That's in the Brossard area. I'm just looking at potential problem tonight for the Pont de Quebec. That closes actually at 9 o'clock at night. They're still doing a lot of it's what a beautiful bridge it is too, as old can be, and it's going to be closed because they have to do a lot of work on it. And at this point, closes at 9 o'clock, which to me is very early for a closure, till 5 tomorrow morning. And same thing right through till Thursday. And here, speaking of older bridges, the Victoria Bridge needs a lot of work. That's why they have it in one lane direction South Shore, and they have that right now direction South Shore till midnight, and then midnight to noon they will open it up for you the other direction.
0: Thanks very much, Lita. Coming up when our programs continues after the national news, we're going to break down that deal that WestJet has come to, and we're going to speak to a man who was promoting culture and music from Cajun sources. That's coming up. Stay with us.
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4: 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She's written political satire on This Hour Has 22 Minutes. Comedian Maddie Kelly is having a moment right now. 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
6: From CBC News, The World This Hour, I'm Stephanie Skanderas. WestJet flights are airborne once again after the company reached a tentative deal with the union representing its flight attendants. Their strike lasted just over 24 hours, but already have affected thousands of passengers. Ina Sidhu has more.
7: I'm feeling broke and upset and frustrated.
8: Not how Abiha Batul planned to end her mountain getaway in Banff. Even though WestJet flights are taking off again, she paid over $1,000 to get back home to Salt Lake City on another airline. WestJet and the Canadian Union for Public Employees representing its flight attendants have reached a deal, but uncertainty remains for those waiting for the backlog to clear.
9: This agreement represents meaningful progress.
8: QP President Alia Hussein says the details of the tentative deal will not be made public, at least until union members have a chance to look through them. One thing that is clear.
9: It improves on the long-standing flight credit system by recognizing more of the work that cabin crew are required to perform and increasing the compensation for that work.
8: Now it's up to union members to vote and ratify the deal within 30 days. Ina Sidhu, CBC News, Calgary.
6: 130 wildfires are burning across British Columbia. One of the worst is threatening the Okanagan region. The Bradley Creek wildfire more than doubled in size over the weekend. More than 5,000 people have fled their homes. Strong winds are fanning the flames, and BC wildfire ecologist Robert Gray expects no let-up on those conditions.
10: The fuels were already dry to begin with. That was the heavy fuels because of the drought from last year. There was no precip and not much snowpack. So we've got the perfect storm here, strong winds, chances of lightning. Hot, dry, windy is what we don't want, and that's what we're getting.
6: BC officials say this fire behavior is unlike anything they've seen before. South of the border, U.S. authorities are saying much of the same. Wildfires in Washington state have triggered evacuation orders for more than 60,000 residents. Chris Maynard is deputy fire chief for one of Spokane County's districts.
11: That's devastating. It's something we've never seen before.

0: before. It's a fire that just moved quickly. Firefighters were rushing through there, mainly just trying to save lives while also trying to save homes.
1: Officials say there are some reports of missing people, but no confirmed casualties. The Pacific Northwest is facing its worst fire season in more than 30 years. Donald Trump says Iran's options are limited to either a deal or total surrender.
2: This is a last chance for them to sign a good document.
1: The U.S. president is doubling down on his assertion that talks with Iran are underway. That's after Iran insisted that wasn't happening. Since an interim peace agreement collapsed in July, Tehran has publicly rejected restarting negotiations. Several times now, Trump has waived the threat of military escalation and back down over claims of diplomatic progress. We could be a little over a month away from seeing another Canadian in space. NASA is providing more details about the SpaceX Crew 13 mission to the International Space Station. Sarah Levitt has more.
3: I grew up on a cattle farm in Canada. It's a long way from being here with this mission in front of us. But
4: from Fort Saskatchewan, Alberta, to the International Space Station, Canadian Joshua Kutrick is one of four astronauts heading out on a mission. If all goes well in the lead-up testing, NASA says its SpaceX Crew 13 will be launching on September 12th.
3: We feel very lucky to be the four people climbing onto this rocket to launch, but when we do so, we definitely do so feeling that gratitude.
4: A former fighter pilot, Kutrick will be the first Canadian astronaut to go on a commercial space flight, a program that has NASA team up with private industry, in this case SpaceX, to get to the International Space Station. Once there in lower Earth orbit, the purpose is to conduct scientific research, but to also do maintenance on the station itself. The crew will be there for about 6 months. Sarah Levitt, CBC News, Longueuil, Quebec.
1: And that is The World This Hour. For CBC News, I'm Stephanie Skanderas.
5: And good afternoon, I'm Douglas Gallivan. Sabrina is off today. In addition to Radio 1, you can also hear Let's Go on the CBC News app and on CBC Listen. Coming up on this half hour of the program, Jordan Thibodeau is a musician and an advocate for Cajun culture and language. He's joining us for a conversation about some upcoming shows he's performing in Quebec, New Brunswick, and Nova Scotia, all in the lead up to National Acadian Day later this month. We're going to also speak to him about what happened to the French-speaking population in Louisiana and why he's pushing for more education for local history. And we're going to break down that tentative deal that WestJet has reached with flight attendants. We'll find out what was won, what was lost, and get a clearer picture of what it will now take to get the airline back online after hundreds of canceled flights over the last few days. All that is coming up, so let's go.

0: Welcome back to Let's Go. 21 degrees outside of our studios in downtown Montreal right now. The rain system that was kind of over us for the most of the day has moved all its way to the east. If you are in Quebec City, however, right now, there is a storm system right on top of you on the North Shore. The other system that was on the south, it has already moved across the American border into Maine at this point. Sunnier skies on the way, though, as it looks like a beautiful day for tomorrow at a low of 16 degrees tonight. Lita, how are the roads looking out there?
1: You know what? Not bad in most areas. Again, we have some foggy patches in the Gaspé area along the 132, La Pocotière area, and in Saint-Louis-de-Haha, which unfortunately, a big accident along the 185. Don't forget, got to drive very carefully, especially if you do not know certain areas and you're driving. Just slow down a little bit. And if you hit a foggy patch, I was just looking up CAA and some of the recommendations is four ways that might help you out too if you're in that situation. Looking at Sherbrooke, everything is pretty calm in that area. It seems that rush hour is over in Trois-Rivières. Not so in Montreal. We're still dealing with a lot of traffic on the 15 down to the Champlain Bridge. Still sluggish from the Outwater area and noticing still traffic on the 30 in the eastbound direction towards that accident just at the merge with

0: Highway 10.
1: Thanks very much, Lita. Nick texting in from Warren Heights. He's a little surprised that I didn't know that Mont Tremblant was named Mont Tremblant because it shakes. I mean, sometimes you just have a blind spot like that. And it takes a texter like the ones we have listening to the show to text in and fill in that blind spot.
0: And so appreciate it,
1: yes,
0: really.
1: Keep absolutely.
0: Those coming. I mean, who knew? I didn't.
1: 514-566-9066 if you ever want to get involved with anything that you do here in the show. We were asking in the last half hour if you experienced that earthquake that was felt in the Quebec City area last night. And if you did, what your experience was. I mean, if you have any good earthquake stories, send them our way. We would love to share them on air. Well, Cajun culture is going to take center stage tonight at Le Balcon in Montreal. The band Jourdain Thibodeau et Les Gros D'ailleurs are playing two shows. The group is led by Louisiana-based musician Jourdain Thibodeau. They sound a little something like this.

0: taste there of the song Pas Pareil. Jordan Thibodeau isn't just known for his music, though. He also creates content online about Cajun culture and its connection to Acadian history. I caught up with him earlier today as they were making their way to Montreal for the shows tonight. Jordan, welcome to Let's Go.
1: Hey, thanks for having me.
0: Oh, so what's it been like on the road so far? Are you enjoying your time here in Montreal and in Quebec?
1: Oh yeah, it's wonderful, man. I hadn't made it into Montreal just yet. We're on the way right now. We were in PEI, and then I was in Edmonton last night.
0: Okay.
1: We en route. I'll be there just about probably 40 minutes out, 30-40 minutes out of Montreal right now.
0: Well, I know people are definitely looking forward to your shows here. Do you have an opportunity to come to Quebec very often, or is this a first for you?
1: Oh, it's not the first, but not often. No, I mean, I think it's been almost a year, but 9 months maybe since I've been up this way.
0: People who haven't seen your band before, can you give us an idea of what they're expecting to see?
1: Oh, I don't even know how to explain it. It's all original music. It's just music. It's stories about my life, but it's Louisiana French music. But so, I mean, it's Cajun Creole. We got a little bit of Zydeco mixed in. It's kind of rock. It's really hard to describe. people have tried this a lot. They're like, man, you sound like this, but it's also like that. But it's, you know, I don't know. It's just whatever comes out. I play with my heart, bro. Whatever it feels like, that's why it comes out.
0: We're going to play a little bit more of it later, so people can stay tuned for that. But you're on your way here, but you're on tour in Quebec and through the Maritimes, leading all the way up to August 15th, which is National Acadian Day. What are you looking forward to most when you go to all these gatherings celebrating Acadian culture and music?
1: I don't know. I really enjoy spending time with the people. I love meeting people and just... I don't know, past time. This trip's pretty special for me. I got my little girls with me. I got all three of my kids with me. That's the first time they come up this way. They've never been up here, you know. So this trip is going to be a whole new adventure. You know, I'm kind of excited to share that with them and let them come see what life is like over here, you know.
0: One of the things you're known for is also sharing Cajun culture online. How would you describe the work that you do online and taking on that role of kind of a cultural advocate?
1: I don't know, man. It kind of just happened, you know. I don't know. I started making videos and things like that just for helping people learn the language and everything like that. And it was doing well. I mean, I've obviously always been involved in our culture and the perpetuation of our culture, you know, for all of my adult life. You know, I mean, I played music. I've studied all the genealogies and histories and the, you know, everything in between. It's just something that I've always been a big part of me, you know. And as far as now, just sharing that with others, I feel like it's a very underrepresented thing. In Louisiana, we used to have, in eighth grade, you used to have to take Louisiana history because it is a different history than the rest of the U.S. And they got rid of that.

0: just learned this, you know, a while, a handful of years back, whatever. They got rid of it. So now I find like it's more important than ever because we have so many young people that just our own people. A lot of people from outside assume that my goal is to share with the outside world. And the majority of what I'm doing, I mean, I love sharing with everybody, but the majority is I'm hoping to educate our young people, you know, so that the kids growing up now know where they come from. Cause I mean, they literally don't even teach them where they come from anymore.
1: Really? I mean,
0: yeah, I guess.
1: Well, break that down for me a little bit.
0: Over the government, man.
1: Because I mean, what have you observed about the Cajun culture and language in your lifetime in Louisiana? What's happened?
0: Oh my God. The language is, it's gone down tremendously. I mean, exponential decrease over the years. You know, when I was a kid, we had over a million speakers. Today we have probably plus or minus 100,000. And of that 100,000, I would bet you at least 75% is over 75 years old.
1: Really? You
0: know? Oh yeah. It's very, very, very much on the decline, but we have a lot of different programs and entities that are working real hard to try and preserve and educate the next generation. Okay. There's just we had a generation gap.
1: Because it's interesting, because as a visitor, I've been to New Orleans a couple of times, and it really leans into the Cajun culture, at least on the surface. Is that different than the reality?
0: Well, yeah, definitely, for sure. New Orleans says that, but our culture doesn't exist in New Orleans. Mm. We don't have nothing to do with New Orleans.
1: Okay.
0: You know, like, everybody thinks that. They know Louisiana, and they know New Orleans, and it's like, yeah, but New Orleans is its own distinct culture. It's a completely different thing from our area. You know, like Cajun people don't, that's not where Cajun people settled, you know? So New Orleans has a lot of different influences that we don't have. They have a lot of Italian, they have a lot of, you know, in our areas, it's, we out in the country, you know? So you see in the bayous and the swamps and the, you know, in the prairies, that's where you're going to find all your Cajun and Creole people. Like, that have our culture, you know? And culturally, everybody's still very strong. You know, it's just the language has taken a massive blow over the last generation. That's why, so our, the boomers, we call that la génération perdue. That's the lost generation, you know?
1: How much do you know of what Quebec is doing with its language laws and everything here about protecting the French language?
0: I mean, I don't know the details. I know it's a whole lot better than we have. But I know there's a lot of work done in making things, you know, required to be bilingual or this and that. And in New Brunswick and that, I don't know how it works in Quebec, honestly. I don't know.
1: Well, our former premier once used Louisiana as a warning, actually. He said that.
0: Well, that's good. I do it every time.
1: Yeah?
0: Yeah.
1: Because he said that if you're not vigilant about protecting the language, it will turn into Louisiana. I'm just wondering what you think about that.
0: That's an absolute fact.
1: How do you talk to people about the link between Cajun culture and, I guess, Acadian history more in New Brunswick when they approach you?
0: Well, I guess it depends on who I'm talking to, you know, whether I'm... Which perspective you're looking from, or you know what I mean? Because an Acadian sees it in a whole different way that a Cajun person sees it, or you know, and they both see it completely different than a Quebecois gonna see it, you know. But because you're gonna discuss and maybe bring up different things that affected different parties, or things that you might not realize because you're not as familiar with Louisiana, or I might not realize because I'm not as familiar with Quebec, you know, and. So I guess it just kind of depends on the situation, depends on the conversation.
1: So you're meeting a lot of people on tour. What are you learning these days? What's new?
0: I don't know. That's a wild question. What am I learning? I really don't know. I like talking to old people a lot. I sit and visit and try to learn a lot of little colloquialisms and old words from their areas, you know? Cause I do that a lot at home, obviously, but I like doing it when I'm on the road too, you know, and I'll sit and write them down cause I can never remember them. There's always too much to remember, but I'll take and write my little notes to where I can remember all these little funny things from different areas, you know?
1: Well, we know a lot of people really appreciate

0: you're doing online. They also appreciate your music and are very much looking forward to the shows. Thanks so much for coming on Let's Go today.
1: Oh, yeah. Thank you for having me, man.
2: That was Jordan Thibodeau. His band, Jordan Thibodeau et Héros d'ailleurs, are on tour right now. They have a full slate of shows in Quebec and several coming up at Acadian festivals as well. After playing in Montreal tonight, they're going to play at the Grand Théâtre de Québec tomorrow.

0: 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And Lita is watching our roads for us.
1: While she dances to the
0: music.
1: A lot of fun. We've got still a lot of traffic in the Quebec City area and in the Montreal area. In Quebec City, they're asphalting a lot of the streets as they are in Montreal. And right now, one of the streets that is blocked is Saint-Jacques and also Boulevard Pierre-Bertrand in the eastbound direction. And traffic, of course, is on the other direction, and it is gridlock at this point. The 40 at the 740 in Quebec City. Trois-Rivières, okay. Sherbrooke's not doing too badly. And Drummondville, also in good shape. Montreal, pretty good if you're in the Decarie northbound. Decarie south, we have a problem in the NDG tunnel.
0: Thanks very much, Lita. Well, WestJet and the union representing flight attendants have a tentative deal. It's a collective agreement that will now go to a vote among the union members. This, of course, comes after a tense weekend for the Calgary-based airline. Flight attendants went on strike early Sunday, and after negotiations between the union representing more than 4,000 flight attendants and the company went nowhere, it led to hundreds of flight cancellations over the weekend. However, now a tentative deal struck early this morning. So who won, who lost, and what comes next? Gilles Levasseur, Levasseur is a professor of business and law at the Université of Ottawa. Gilles, welcome to the show.
2: It's always a pleasure.
0: Yeah, thanks for being here. Okay, so the strike on Sunday, tentative deal on Monday. I mean, what do you make of how this whole thing actually rolled out like this?
2: Well, the thing is, it's very sad that we had to go through a strike process Sunday night, because in the past, WestJet was always able to close the deals a few moments before the strike would ever occur. This time, it did occur. The sad part is that a lot of people are put in a position where they're in the pickle right now, getting their flights, not knowing what's going on. And the sad part is that we hear a lot of people saying, we're calling WestJet. Nobody's replying. There's nothing on the web to guide us. We don't know where we're going. And so as individuals, we are asking ourselves, what's next for us? And that's the sad part, because if you're going to show a deal, well, you always want to make sure that you continue your public relation perspective, because that's the loyalty of your clients and you don't want to lose them.
0: So a work stoppage, even for a day like this, quite disruptive, as you mentioned. Who does this hurt more for letting it get to this point, the workers or the company?
2: Well, the company, first of all, has to deal with this image now that it wasn't there, you know, a few weeks ago. Because, you see, we didn't see it coming like that. Okay, that was the first thing. The second thing we need to ask ourselves is, how will they actually be able to sell their actual image and the desire for people to actually embark into the actual planes, especially when you're actually in a position where we're not going to the United States anymore like we used to.
0: Right.
2: So that's put aside. There's a lot of flights that WestJet does not do that are very profitable for Air Canada, like the Pacific, for example, RIM. Air Canada is fantastic on that run, or Europe. So you see, so they actually have to do inside Canada, and it's not always easy to

0: there's people saying, okay, are the tariffs going to go up? Is it going to be more expensive to actually travel? These are all the things that people are getting nervous. So at the end of the day, they'll say, well, sorry, we're not going to do it.
1: Hmm. What does it tell you about what was happening at the negotiation table, the way that this all went down?
0: Well, we all knew if those who actually been following the actual problem of the flight attendants, it's not something that was new. See, what people don't realize is that the system that was in place was built close to a century ago in the 1930s by American Airlines. And at the time, we would only pay the staff. There were only women, by the way. It's important we do say that because we don't realize that the majority of the flight attendants are women, even in 2026. They were only being paid once the plane was leaving the gate. So it meant that if we're doing ground duty work, that was accepted that they would not be paid or compensated. And only over time did they actually get into what they call a credit system to be also compensated for that time. Mm. Now, the flight attendants are saying, well, sorry, but there's at least 35 hours per month that we're doing work on the ground that we never get paid. And that's why we needed to have a new system in place to show transparency and make sure that we get properly paid for the work we do.
1: Yeah, and it doesn't sound like this. WestJet knew this was coming, right? Because flight attendants at Air Canada went on strike in August of 2025, just last year, for almost the same reasons. So what does it tell you that they couldn't get a deal done, even though they had all this lead up?
0: You're totally correct. WestJet should have actually known that people were going to move with the actual Air Canada, approach. You see, you have the largest airline that makes a deal. Yes, it took time. Yes, it was very complex, but they did win. The flight attendants did win, and that's a critical thing. So you're on the other side of the fence now. You're in Western Canada, WestJet, and you're saying, hey, we should also be getting that piece of the pie, and we should be getting the same rights, so let's fight for it. And no, they were not going to give up, and QB was not going to give up, because this is fundamental. It's the way of doing things in the future, not in the past. And so WestJet should have actually prepared itself so that they would not be in that image, situation that they're dealing right now. Mm-hmm. Because you see, one of the problems that they're saying now to the people that actually bought their tickets through a travel agency, example, well, you got to go call them because we don't deal with those type of people. Then you have the other ones that bought these tickets, on these other promotion, the system that is out there. Mm-hmm. Like they make these arrangements. Sorry, they don't do anything with them. So you got to go and do it yourself. You see, these are all little details, but it frustrates the clients, the passengers. So it'll take time before they go back and say, yeah, I may want to take another airline company because at least I won't get burnt like I got burnt with WestJet.
1: Okay, let's talk a little bit about the deal. I guess we don't know the exact details of the deal, but what do you estimate is part of it exactly? I mean, what do you know about it? What are you hearing?
0: Well, the thing is this, it'll be a progressive process of assessment of the actual ground duty work, okay? And the thing is this, they'll have a system in place. It needs to be very well developed. Right now, there's a concept of having that. We don't have yet the specific details, but it has to be well established, because what you want is a system where there's transparency. And with the system that is right now, unless you're good at accounting and finance, you look at it and say, what is this? How does it work? What people want, I get paid so much per hour. How many hours have I worked today? And then this is the end result. That's what people are looking for. And so the problem is that when you have all these complex systems in place, even though they make sense in business, you're talking to employees. And that's the first thing that needs to be resolved. And the second thing is when you're dealing with these type of situations, the actual flight attendants, they're actually looking to get a certain level of income that is the same for the flight attendants at Air Canada. They're not going to get exactly the same amount, but at least they're progressing in the same direction. And that's what we'll see in the next 4 years for WestJet.
1: Other than the ground pay, were there any other main sticking points of this deal that we're overlooking?
0: Yes, well, there's a few things that were important. There was like job security, like, for example, certain type of arrangements when you do traveling and the type of service you would get when you're out there. The sad part is, again, you have a situation where unions look at the past, not at the future. And what I'm saying is they try to fix problems that were already there in the past. But you got to ask yourself, a lot of these airline companies are all going electronic in terms of equipment, in terms of artificial intelligence, in terms of robots. Have they, these actual unions, put that in the agreement to say, if there is going to be robots or a new system that would actually take over flight attendants because of the electronic system, are we protected? Are we covered? Do we have a voice? And that's one thing that when you read the document, often it's not there.

0: there, and we saw that in other collective agreements from Canada Post to Air Canada to the federal government, where the unions did not deal with, you know, the actual work return, you know, obligation. Guess what? The government does whatever it needs to do. So it's the same thing with WestJet. If you don't cover that, well, they'll move with a new direction and it's too late.
1: Well, okay, so what's coming next then? Look into your crystal ball a little bit here. Air Canada last year, WestJet this year. What's the next disruption coming to the air industry that is going to land on the doorstep of consumers?
0: Well, the thing is, the smaller, you know, airline companies are going to start looking at how it works, and they'll try to mirror in their own environment the way it actually is happening for WestJet and Air Canada. They're not going to just have the same system. It's not the point. But the trend is there, and what's going to happen is now other airline companies that are coming to Canada will be actually pushed to say, well, this is how they do it in Canada, and it worked. Why can we not do it? Because, you see, the system that we're talking about started in 2022 with Delta Airlines.
1: Right.
0: So they're the one who cracked the whole system, and then everybody, like, you know, Air Canada followed. So if that's happening, other airline companies are going to say, maybe it's the best way to keep our staff, get them happy, make sure they're well paid, and then we have more clients. And that's what's going to happen. That's the trend we will see. That's the first key thing. The second key thing is, under the new agreements we will be signing with the United States and, you know, Mexico, there'll be a pressure point to open the market to airline companies and to specific hubs in the major airlines in Canada and the airports. It's going to be a requirement the Americans are going to push on us. It's a matter of time. It's not yet formalized, but once they start putting their hand into the bucket, and they'll say, oh, okay, we got to add this one. And that's that the mobility to that more airline companies from USA can come to Canada and vice versa.
1: Gilles Levasseur, thank you so much.
0: It's always a pleasure.
1: Great to talk to you. Gilles Levasseur is a professor of business and law at the University of Ottawa. Of course, we've got more on this deal on cbc.ca. Lita's watching the roads.
2: And watching the 20 in the westbound direction suddenly become quite congested, backing almost to the Turcotte interchange to a problem just before the 138.
1: Local news is up next. 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I'm Douglas Gelovin, sitting in for Sabrina Mirandola today. Good afternoon. Afternoon, and stay with us.

0: This is CBC News. Good afternoon. It's 5:30. I'm Jay Turnbull with your CBC News for Quebec. After 24 hours, WestJet and the union representing cabin crew have reached a tentative agreement, ending the network-wide strike. Hundreds of flights were canceled over the weekend, leaving tens of thousands scrambling. More than 4,000 flight attendants will return to their post, but it may take days for operations to return to normal. Geneva Doso has details.
1: At Montreal's international airport, passengers were seen crying as the uncertainty set in. Many had already waited at the departures terminal for hours by the time a tentative deal was reached this morning.
2: So I'm trying to fight for their rights, and that I can't be blaming them.
1: Empathy will only go so far for this passenger who came to Montreal for a short trip. After cabin crew walked out on Sunday, she was told she'd be put on another flight leaving Thursday. But that flight will depart without her. The passenger says the airline she's rebooked with is telling her there's no boarding pass under her name and that she's stranded with her kids and no information. Airline industry expert John Gradek says the wait is far from over.
3: It's going to be a task for WestJet to reaccommodate these passengers on WestJet operations that are already full. So it's going to take 3 or 4 days to get this back into a reasonable shape.
1: Workers will now vote on the tentative deal in the coming days. Geneva Doso, CBC News, Montreal.
0: Some people living in Quebec City say it felt like the earth cracked open last night. Hundreds of people reported feeling the ground shake. Sarah-Kate Delay reports.
4: Our house started shaking just a little bit, but like you could really feel it. It was quite intense.
5: 12-year-old Charlotte Stanton's family was playing games when they felt the 2.8 magnitude earthquake.
4: We might not have the best survival instincts because we just kept sitting down playing our games.
5: Luckily, no damage was reported.
4: I will be bragging to my friends very soon.
5: She's not the only one.
6: I knew it was an earthquake, so I reported it. And then I opened up the door and one guy said, "C'est un tremblement de terre."

0: earthquake. And I was like, told you it was an earthquake.
1: Veronique Hunt's neighbor's tree fell down. She just happened to add earthquakes to her insurance coverage last week, just in case.
2: Just because this event was widely felt doesn't mean that it could have caused damage.
1: Nick Ickerley is with Natural Resources Canada. He says seismic events in Quebec City are rare, but not uncommon along the St. Lawrence Valley.
2: What you're seeing is a zone of weakness that's left over from the closure of an ocean that existed before the Atlantic Ocean.
1: Ickerley says the current level of seismic activity is not higher than it used to be. He adds if a severe quake happens, the new federal alert system will send a message to all in the affected area. Sarah Kate Dallaire, CBC News, Quebec City.
3: Meanwhile, people in Repentigny have some cleaning up to do after yesterday's storm. It rolled through late yesterday afternoon, dumping heavy rains on the city and packing high winds. There are reports of damage, including roofs being torn off some buildings. There was also some water accumulation along some downtown streets and parking lots and several power outages. A controversial McDonald's drive-thru is coming to Montreal's East End, and nearby residents say the borough isn't doing enough to protect them from noise, smell, and traffic. Isaac Olson has the story.
4: Julie Desjardins says a planned McDonald's in Pointe-aux-Trembles will affect property values and jeopardize neighborhood safety. She is among many locals who have been fighting the fast food giant's planned restaurant right next door to their homes. The eatery is slated for Sherbrooke Street East at 36th Avenue. Residents say they're worried it will send traffic spilling onto their side street that has no sidewalks. Borough officials initially placed strict conditions banning the drive-thru, but they reversed course after the developer threatened legal action, saying that threat put taxpayers' dollars at risk. Opposition councillor Marie-Claude Barry says the borough gave in too easily.
5: At the end of the day, our job as elected official is not to do what is easy, is to do what we believe is right for the community we serve.
4: The borough says it will negotiate mitigation measures with the developer, including noise barriers and ventilation systems. It also says it will work to reduce traffic issues. Isaac Olson, CBC News, Montreal.
3: And finally, the rain has put a damper on the start of this year's National Bank Open tennis tournament in Montreal. It's forcing extensive delays to matches, but Tennis Canada says it has a plan to weather the interruptions in the future. Renovating IGA Stadium, complete with a retractable roof. Gloria Enriquez reports.
6: Now, we got lucky. We were actually on the couch and watching the weather. And
7: tennis fan Scott Bell says he saw a window of opportunity and made his way to IGA Stadium from Beaconsfield.
6: We weren't coming, but look, I think we'll get about 5 hours in. So.
7: Bell spoke a little too soon because shortly after his arrival, the skies opened up again. Earlier in the morning, Laval native Alexis Galarneau was set to face off against Czechia's Vid Kopčiva on center court. Instead, the game was pushed back multiple times.
8: We were definitely hoping for a different start to the tournament.
7: Valérie Détraud is the tournament's director and speaks for Tennis Canada. She says a roof over IGA Stadium can't come soon enough. In June, Tennis Canada announced plans to renovate and expand the stadium.
8: Obviously, we need to act right now because I don't think this stadium can continue to support this tournament in 10 or 15 years from now.
7: But Tennis Canada says a roof over the stadium's head is many years away from becoming a reality. The next steps to revamping IGA Stadium include determining the construction timeline and estimated costs. So in the meantime, instead of a roof, an umbrella will have to do. Gloria Enriquez, CBC News, Montreal.
3: There is some good news, though. Looking at my phone right now, some live action in tennis. So they are playing, and there's sun tomorrow. Doug.
9: Jay, thank you so much. Well, good afternoon. You are listening to Let's Go on CBC Radio 1, the CBC News app, and CBC Listen. I'm your host today, Douglas Gelovin. Sabrina is off. Coming up on this half hour of the show, we're going to take you behind the scenes for a look at the Soul of the City Festival that is taking place for 4 days this month. It is a new music festival devoted to highlighting Montreal's vibrant R&B soul scene, and we'll be in conversation with Honora, an artist who is the driving force behind the whole thing. That conversation is coming up. We're also going to hear from Valérie Tétrault later in this half hour, the director of the tournament for the National Bank Open, about the situation with the roof and the rain and everything going forward. So that is coming up. Stay with us for that. But first, let's jump out to the roads, and Lita.
10: And those wet roads in some areas, of course, intense traffic jams. One of them is on the 20 where we've had a problem lingering around the Angrignon area.

0: questions. We will have closures later on tonight.
1: Thanks very much, Lita. The weather situation also looking a lot better in the Quebec City area right now, because it appears that that strong part of the storm system has moved north of the city now. So the worst of it is past the Quebec City area. Now, if you're up in Charlevoix, that might be where you're getting the heaviest rain in the province right now. In Montreal, maybe some light rain on the eastern side of the island and across the south shore, as there is a system there bringing some light rain into the area. But that should all wash out by around 7 or 8 p.m. And then, as Jay mentioned, sunny skies tomorrow, 28 degrees. Looks like summer does return for us. And Wednesday also looking really nice, with 29 degrees being the high in the Montreal area and sunny skies. Well, the summer festival season in Quebec, it's a lot. There's a lot going on. But you know what? There's always room for one more. A new music festival will make its debut in the city next week. It's called Soul of the City. It's going to showcase R&B and soul artists working in Montreal right now. The festival taking place from Wednesday to Saturday across three venues in the Plateau-Montréal borough. Honora is an R&B artist in Montreal, and she's one of the co-founders of Soul of the City. She's with us now in studio now too. Good afternoon. Welcome to Let's Go.
2: Hello. Thank you for having me.
1: Thanks so much for coming in today. How does it feel to be on the verge of seeing this whole thing happen?
2: It's absolutely surreal. This was like a harebrained idea that popped into my head a year ago, and I have enough enablers as close friends. So it's happening though. It's really shaping up. I'm so excited.
1: Well, tell us about that origin story. How did it go from idea to this?
2: It's sort of a mix of things. In the wider music scene in Montreal, there's such a colorful and lush scene for R&B and soul music, both on the artist side and on the fan side. Mm-hmm. But industry in Quebec has been a little bit slow to catch up. So one of the reasons for this is to really showcase to the folks that we work with and love, just how wonderful these artists are, and you just celebrate them. And then personally, well, I've put out albums and toured an album and toured an album and toured, and I was just looking to find another purpose that, you know, was more in service of the scene.
1: And who is this enabler?
2: There are a few. My team is, we're all co-founders, myself, Sarah Armiento, Christian Hennigan Como, and Avery Jane Paul, a bunch of wonderful artists and cultural workers who are just like, I would be lost without them.
1: Well, it takes a great idea, and it takes a village as well to get it going. As you were mentioning, you know Montreal's soul and R&B scenes so well as a promoter, organizer, also as an artist. Tell us a little bit more about what that scene is like and how Montreal might compare to, say, other hotbeds around North America or the world.
2: Totally. So because of our location and the French language quirk in North America, we are fortunate to have migrants from the Caribbean, Latin America, East Africa, North Africa, West Africa, and the Middle East as well. And with every wave of migration comes music. And when you are, let's say, a new culture, subculture arriving in a new land, you find your scene in the underground. And in Quebec, in Montreal in particular, that's kind of where soul and R&B has been living for the last several decades. So those folks coming through to share their music ended up finding their place in the hip hop underground, soul, R&B, funk, jam nights, you know, jazz fusion. So this exchange of culture and flavor is really what gives Montreal a unique take on soul and R&B compared to, let's say, Philly, Chicago, New Orleans.
1: Are those three places the kind of cities that we look up to? Are we their peers, or how do you see that?
2: Definitely the pioneers, I would say. I mean, the invention of soul music comes from, you know, Jim Crow United States. So there are migrations to the north from the south post, you know, it's dark stuff, but like post abolishment of slavery. And with that came a new world of possibility where Black Americans could make something of themselves if they achieved artistically. Mm. And those waves of migrations have continued north of Canada for a very, very long time. And it's just a beautiful thing to get to share and steward this genre here, where there is a large settlement of African American and now African Canadians and beyond.
1: The festival's featuring 20 different artists with shows across three venues and four nights. Now, you are an artist. You do some promotion, but this is a pretty big endeavor. Tell me a little bit about what it takes to put something like this together. What's the process like?
2: I'm finding out as I go.
1: Okay.
2: It's my first time doing anything of this scale. Before this, I've, you know, small indie events with friends and stuff, but or I've had other people doing the heavy lifting. But now I'm learning exactly how hard the people at Montreal Jazz Fest work on a much smaller scale, and I just feel all the more grateful to the devotion and patience and inventiveness of the people that work in music and radio and television, just every avenue of music you can imagine here. They are awesome people. Definitely taking counsel from others is really important.

0: important, mm-hmm. delegating and also leading by example. There's so, I can't even list the things that I've learned, but this is just year one. So I'm excited to see where we can go next with it.
1: What has been the biggest challenge, do you think?
0: Just like doing the budget 100 times. Mm. Every time like a new sponsor or partner pops up, it's such a blessing. And then we're like, oh, it's 3 weeks out. Do we add another show? What can we do? So we've added some panels and workshops as well to continue to serve the community.
1: Oh, fantastic stuff. What kind of feedback have you received from artists since you announced the festival? Were they looking for something like this? I imagine they were.
0: Absolutely. It's really overwhelming. Like I said, we're fortunate to have Montreal Jazz Festival here who do champion mm-hmm. local R&B and soul talent, but they also have a mandate far beyond that and can't accommodate everybody every year. So we found a little bit of a niche, and just the support from artists and from fans and just the public in general has been jaw-dropping. I'm so like,
1: would you say there's a lack of stage opportunity for a lot of these artists?
0: There can be, for sure. I mean, there's Soul Fest that happens in June or July that's the Le Balcon crew, and that's really great. And yeah, I just wanted to consolidate something for emerging R&B and soul in mm-hmm. Quebec, because it's really hard to find your place in that genre in this province. So that's the goal.
1: Well, let's talk about that place a little bit. I mean, you went with the decision of exclusively going with local acts. A, why did you do that? And B, if you want to become a local act and get a start out, what do you have to do around here?
0: That's such a good question. Why local? I mean, it's year one. So one of the main points is the underrepresentation of Black R&B and soul artists, in particular in Quebec. I know that there are generations before me who have lobbied for example, our own category of music at Zisk, the okay. Music Award Ceremony. And that only just happened 2 years ago, which in itself has been controversial. But the other thing, what was your other question?
1: Just like, how do you get started in Montreal for these up and coming acts?
0: This is why it's so hard, because there aren't really centralized venues devoted to soul and R&B that stay open for a really long time, you know, or can cross generations, let's say. You really do feel separate and isolated. And maybe you hear of one person, but you're like, how do I play a show with this mm-hmm. one person, you know? So, the first thing is you have to find your people, find one friend who's excited about what you're doing, put together a little acoustic show in your living room, do that 10 times. And then you'll find people that are, you know, oh, you should know this person. You should learn that person. And then that's how a scene forms, is just like two friends in a dream.
1: Right.
0: Yeah.
1: Has social media changed how people get access to a market like this and get access to a scene?
0: That's something I'm still learning about. I think I assumed for a long time that TikTok was a bit of a toilet. But the truth is that there are people looking to connect, get out of their homes, get out of their phones, and get away from AI as far as possible, and just
1: right.
0: enjoy an experience with like-minded folks, or who at least have a shared passion for music. So every opportunity that we can take to create that space for people to engage with, you know, healthy and pro-social behavior, I think is a positive thing in 2026.
1: So these shows, are there free shows? Are they paid shows? What are the cost ranges to go to them?
0: Super affordable. $16 a ticket. And then passes for the whole festival are $60.
1: Wow.
0: And we've also staggered our show time so that you can catch everybody. I'm just really excited and proud of what we've done. The artists on the lineup blow me away, and it's going to be wonderful.
1: Now, I know you've said that this is only the first year and you're dealing with a lot of the challenges of getting the first year done and whatnot, and I'm probably sure you're not thinking beyond this year, but I'm going to ask you anyway, do you have any future plans for the festival or aspirations for the festival going forward?
0: I am thinking about it. We'll see how far I can get with it. You know, shoot for the moon, land amongst the stars. But mm-hmm. I would really love to see this little nonprofit company become the sort of service that can connect Canadian artists with their American and UK counterparts that are touring more and have a fan base internationally, because Canada is very insular culturally, musically. It's really difficult to export talent. It's difficult to tour the country because the cities are far apart, smaller population. There are so many reasons for that. So if I could, you know, pair something like a Leon Bridges with Clarell on a tour somehow in some capacity, that would be so great to watch him soar internationally.
1: Well, it all starts with the festival that is going on next week.
0: Let's
1: here. incredible a project that you're working on. And thank you so much for coming in to tell us all about it today.
0: Thank you.
1: Anora is a Montreal-based R&B artist and the co-founder of that brand new music festival we've been talking about, Soul of the City. She's also going to be one of the 20 local artists performing at that festival next week. You can get tickets and see the full festival lineup online. Just Google it.

0: Lita is watching the roads for us.
1: Yeah, and that sounds really exciting. On the roads, things are clearing out. Happy to report that. Also checked up on the REM. We haven't talked much about it because it's rolling out regular frequency. That's all the branches. EXO, we had a glitch on the Vaudreuil-Hudson. Everything's back to normal at this point. Saint-Jérôme also had a bit of a slowdown, but looking good at this point. If you're heading back home to Saint-Jérôme or coming into town, either way, all in good shape for us. I also had to check Quebec, what's going on there. Emptying out nicely. There is a little bit of volume on the Pierre-Laporte, but that's it. And don't forget, of course, the Pont de Québec closing tonight. And it's early. I find 9 o'clock, even on a Monday night. Summertime, Quebec City, that's early. But it will be shutting down at 9 o'clock. And it does it every single night till Thursday for the next couple of weeks. By the way, they have to do a lot of work on that bridge. Same thing for the Victoria Bridge. And DeCary will be shutting tonight southbound from the DeCary Interchange up to Jean Talon, and they do that at 10 o'clock till 5 tomorrow morning.
0: Yeah, lots of closures to watch out for at this time of year.
1: Yes.
0: Now that we're back for construction holiday.
1: Mm-hmm. And paving.
0: It's time to get back to work. Lita, thank you so much. Well, as we have been hearing in the news, the rain has been one of the biggest opponents at this year's National Bank Open. The weather has forced schedule changes already into the two-week tournament. Days of matches now being squeezed into single days. And today's programming also sparked a bit of a conversation about the future of a possible roof on IGA Stadium. Valérie Tétrault is the tournament director of the National Bank Open, and she gave us an update about this week's games and the plan moving forward for tennis in Montreal overall.
2: I'm really wishing that now the sun will be there in the coming days so that we can also catch up and get this tournament going. It has a huge impact, of course, on the schedule, on the experience of fans, but also of the players. And so we're already in a situation where we need to play catch up. And so you look at the schedule for the day, basically we're maxed out in terms of the number of matches that we can schedule per court. We've scheduled 25 matches today, plus the two that we weren't able to complete yesterday. So that's a lot of tennis that we need to play, and I'm not sure we're going to be able, obviously, to get through that schedule today. The tough part, I think, for the players is that now some of them might be in a situation where they actually need to, what we call, double up, meaning that they might need to play two matches in the same day. And so, of course, that has an impact, you know, physically, and we're just hoping that it doesn't have an impact on the results, but that means, obviously, a big challenge for them. Just yesterday, you know, I was trying to imagine if we had this stadium that we envision with a retractable roof, well, we would have been able at least to play tennis, you know, from 11 a.m. until the end of our night session, which would have been better, of course, for the players, because at least those scheduled on center court would have played their matches. That means progress through the draw, and of course the fans, right? I'm hoping that one day when you buy a ticket to go to the National Bank Open, especially when you're coming maybe from outside of Montreal, it comes with this guarantee that you're going to see some tennis. And so, you know, just right now working with the ATP, so it's not easy. Their last experience in Montreal, because it was the women's event last year, so their last experience of Montreal was in 2024, and that was not an easy edition of the tournament. We had rain almost every day that year. And so right now they're saying, well, are you guys thinking about doing something to add a roof to your stadium court? So that is very much part of the discussions. And the ATP has been very vocal in saying that, you know, for a Masters 1000, in terms of our infrastructure, not talking just about a roof, but the current state of our stadium and our installations where we welcome players, we're falling behind versus what is expected of a 1000 and what the players are seeing elsewhere in the world.
0: That was Valérie Tétrault, the tournament director of the National Bank Open. And just looking at the schedule for tonight, a couple Canadians in action, including Montrealer Gabriel Diallo, who's supposed to be on center court at around 7 p.m. Maybe he's the second match on center court tonight, so it might be a little bit later than that. Liam Draxel, another Canadian, on the Rogers Court stage, scheduled for about 7:10 p.m. tonight. Alexi Garlino lost earlier today. He was another Canadian in the field, as for Denis Shapovalov and Felix Auger-Aliassime, two big names that a lot of people will be watching out

for. They are scheduled to play tomorrow, and as we've been mentioning, the sun is supposed to come out tomorrow as well. So we'll be watching for that and watching for them as the National Bank Open continues. Now let's have a listen to a little bit of music from the Soul of the City Festival that will be taking place. This is the song Spectrum by Montreal-based rapper Nyota Parker.

roots, just like a rose. They don't want you to even come close to any of your goals. That goes against the flow of the tides of society. No wonder all our people got anxiety. Nobody wants our sobriety. To them it's frightening. They don't

0: That was Spectrum by Nyota Parker. She's going to be performing as part of the Soul of the City Festival on Saturday night. And Lita, I was talking about the men playing here in Montreal. Yes. Of course, the women are playing in Toronto. And there's a bit of news. Bianca Andreescu, the former champion, she lost today in the first round. But I know a lot of people are wondering when Fernandez is playing.
1: Yes, and?
0: And she is playing not until Wednesday.
1: Okay.
0: Because she's got a bye into the second round because she's ranked a little bit higher. So a couple days of rest for her, and then she gets to get things going in Toronto.
1: Yeah, now I'm wondering what the weather is going to be like for her, too. I mean, it's I'm just waiting for the roof to be put on. What a little sheet or something put over. It's just, it's so hard when it rains like this. It really is.
0: Yeah, it makes it really difficult on the players. How is the traffic looking out there?
1: And it makes it difficult on driving, too.
0: Yes.
1: And camping. I wanted to mention to you, too, a couple of my friends are camping, and they're just, I was sent a message. It's wet. It's very wet.
0: That's kind of the nightmare for camping, isn't it?
1: It really is. And so tomorrow, at least we'll get a nice day, and I can see the roads are just clearing out completely everywhere in Quebec. It's looking still a little foggy along the 132, though, in certain areas around the Gaspé, especially. So drive with care. Don't forget, it is a very dangerous time of the year. We just we don't think about that. We always think winter is the dangerous time, but it is now until Labor Day. So take it easy out there on the roads.
0: Thanks very much, Lita.

0: Well, that severe thunderstorm watch has moved past Quebec City now, so it looks like the worst of it's all behind us. Some sunny skies on the way for most of the province tomorrow, and some highs around 28 degrees. So it looks like summer is returning. You know who's also returning tomorrow? Sabrina Marindola, the host of Let's Go. I've been sitting in for her today. Thank you so much for tuning in today. My name is Douglas Gelvin. It's been my pleasure. Until the next time, have a great week ahead.
1: Your World Tonight is coming up next. Then in half an hour, it's As It Happens.
2: Hello, I'm Chris Howden. A new hope. An American doctor tells us about a groundbreaking new clinical trial that saw him perform major surgery on a fetus while it was still in utero. Now that baby is 5 months old and thriving.
3: Coming up, a special edition of Your World Tonight. More Canadians are saving on vacations by trading houses with people in other countries, while those choosing road trips might soon find their fast food drive-through server is an AI chatbot. We'll also be looking at major medical breakthroughs that could improve the lives of people with cancer and ALS. I'm Stephanie Skanderas. That and more coming up right after the latest news. From CBC News, The World This Hour, I'm Stephanie Skanderas. WestJet and the union representing its flight attendants have reached a tentative agreement. More than 4,000 flight attendants had been on strike. Since the labor dispute began, hundreds of flights have been canceled, stranding thousands of passengers. QP President Aliyah Hussein says details of the agreement won't be released until the union's members get a look. She says the deal represents meaningful progress.
4: It improves on the long-standing flight credit system by recognizing more of the work that cabin crew are required to perform and increasing the compensation for that work. Just as importantly, this agreement was reached through the collective bargaining process itself, meaning that the government didn't use Section 107 and any intervention of that form.
3: It's now up to the union members to vote and ratify the deal within 30 days. WestJet says it's in the process of resuming flights, but warns it'll take more time to get operations back on track. Thousands of people in BC's Okanagan region remain out of their homes this August long weekend. Wildfires continue to burn out of control, fueled by dry and windy conditions. Tanya Fletcher has more.
5: There are places where crews still can't safely get in.
6: Okanagan Indian Band Chief Dan Wilson says the Bradley Creek wildfire is still very much active. Conditions too dangerous for crews to go in.
5: There are damaged power lines, unsafe trees, damaged infrastructure, and water systems that still have to be looked at. Until that work is done, we cannot safely bring people home.
6: He adds that might mean days, and for some residents, much longer. Gusty winds fanned the flames Friday, triggering a sudden and sweeping evacuation of thousands Saturday. By Sunday, some 5,000 people had been forced from their homes. About 30 kilometers south along the west side of Okanagan Lake, another fire is prompting more evacuations. An expanded order now covers nearly 100 properties, many resort cottages with tourists on what is the busiest long weekend of the year. Tanya Fletcher, CBC News, Vancouver.
3: Further south, Washington State is dealing with the worst fire season it has seen in three decades. More than 60,000 people have fled their homes in Spokane County. Chandra Fox is deputy director of emergency management for the area. She says a warm winter meant an insufficient snowpack this year, worsening drought conditions.
7: We're actually about 6 weeks ahead in terms of conditions. So where we're at today are conditions we normally see at the end of August or into September. So we're very concerned that not only are we under heightened risk, we're also potentially looking at fires well into October.
3: No injuries or deaths have been confirmed, but there are

0: some reports of people missing. The U.S. is reporting its first deaths linked to cyclospora. Health officials in Michigan say both people who died had significant underlying health conditions. The state is at the center of a U.S.-wide outbreak traced to iceberg lettuce. The infection causes severe diarrhea that can last from a few days to a month. Across the country, there are more than 18,000 cases. The current outbreak is not affecting Canada, though health officials say travelers to the U.S. should avoid fruits and vegetables for now. At NASA.
1: I grew up on a cattle farm in Canada. It's a long way from being here with this mission in front of us.
0: That's Canadian astronaut Joshua Kutrick talking about being one of four members of the SpaceX mission to the International Space Station. It's set to lift off September 12th. The mission will see the crew spend 6 months aboard the ISS. Kutrick is from Fort Saskatchewan, Alberta, and says he'll be bringing a special item with him.
1: I'll be taking an old pocket watch. It's over 100 years old. So I'm a fourth generation Ukrainian Canadian. That watch came over with the first generation when they just homesteaded the place where I grew up. For me, it's really neat to look at that and reflect on just how much has changed in those 100 years.
0: The mission will include a Canadian-led study on how space travel affects human health. And that is The World This Hour. For CBC News, I'm Stephanie Skanderas.

0: people are looking for what we call authentic experiences. They want to be within the community where they will feel like they live like a local.
1: That's what a vacation means for more and more Canadians these days. Living like a local by living in the home of a local, trading places with a person or family that takes over your home. The big reason for it? Cutting the cost of going on holiday.
2: The rising cost of airfare and accommodation have really put a damper and also hindered where I can go. So this really opens up the door to places all around the world.
1: Good evening. Welcome to a special holiday edition of Your World Tonight. I'm Stephanie Skenderis. Also on the program, a controversial trend. Gamblers not only predicting the weather, but placing bets on getting it right. Airline fuel surcharges, big hotel bills. They've eaten into travel budgets and have an increasing number of Canadians changing how they vacation. More people are skipping hotels, even Airbnbs, and opting instead to swap their homes with strangers living in places they want to visit. As business reporter Ina Sidhu tells us, it's an old idea getting new attention.
3: The cottage is really only available for home exchange. Home exchange, what is that?
4: What was depicted 20 years ago in the Hollywood vacation fantasy, The Holiday, is now gaining traction with Canadian travelers.
5: It's a very different way to travel.
4: Instead of paying for hotels or vacation rentals, members of home exchange platforms swap keys, often paying only an annual fee of a few hundred dollars. Tatiana Guyberson is currently swapping her Calgary home with a family in Medford, Oregon.
5: The primary appeal is immersion.
4: Guyberson has completed about a dozen exchanges as far away as France and Mexico.
5: The secondary factor is obviously cost savings.
4: Calgary teacher Christy Moore says that's what enticed her.
2: The rising cost of airfare and accommodation have hindered where I can go. So this really opens up the door to places all around the world.
4: Platforms behind the trend say they're seeing strong demand in Canada. Drew Satum, founder of Australia-based People Like Us, says membership has grown about 20% in the past year.
6: Canada used to be our fifth largest country in the world, and now it's our second largest.
4: Emmanuel Arnault, CEO of Home Exchange, says they expect 15,000 exchanges in Canada this summer, a 30% jump over last year.
7: It's the most cost-effective way for you to put a roof on top of your head during your travel.
4: A recent CIBC poll finds affordability is shaping travel plans. Frederic Dimanche is a hospitality professor at Toronto Metropolitan University. He says the trend reflects a broader shift in how Canadians are traveling.
0: They want to be within the community, so at least they have a chance to pick and choose some neighborhoods and cities where they will feel like they live like a local.
4: Like any sharing platform, trust is still the biggest hurdle. Users like Guyberson say reviews

0: and video calls help build confidence before handing over the keys.
1: People that tend to want to do this, the personality types, are very, we're like Labrador retrievers. We're friendly, we're trusting, we want to do this, we think the best of the world.
0: Giving more people the confidence to try a holiday that once seemed like something out of a movie. Ina Sidhu, CBC News, Calgary.
2: And would I have to wait long if you made one Whopper with no pickle and no lettuce?
3: No, sir. 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
4: Those were the days. Personal service, custom orders, corny Burger King jingles. There are still friendly humans at most fast food places in Canada, but that may be about to change at the drive-thru window. Talking artificial intelligence bots are now replacing humans at drive-thrus in the U.S., and the same tech appears to be headed our way. Business reporter Nisha Patel popped across the border to get a taste of what to expect.
5: What drink would you like for your number four combo?
6: The drive-thru at American burger chain White Castle in Detroit looks like any other, but it's artificial intelligence that's taking the orders.
5: Please pull forward to satisfy your craving.
6: The company calls its AI chatbot Julia. It can listen to customers and respond to questions. Store manager Denise Harley says it helps get the orders in and out faster.
7: At first we had a few hiccups, but we straightened them all out and it's been doing good.
6: Customers have mixed feelings.
8: If you do something out of the ordinary, it doesn't recognize it.
9: They got our order correct and everything. I just hate that this is what the world is coming to. That just means less jobs for humans.
6: Some customers try to trip up the AI on purpose. Others get disgruntled if the chatbot makes a mistake.
10: Can you give me a side of ranch?
11: Want to add two cookies for $1.59?
10: No, ranch.
6: The technology isn't perfect yet, but it uses generative AI, which means it's always learning and improving. Chief Marketing Officer Jamie Richardson says White Castle has placed Julia in 40 locations.
12: Ordering with Julia is better order accuracy than we experienced prior to Julia, so it's well above the 90% range.
6: He says the chatbot frees up employees to take on other tasks like prepping food.
12: So we haven't used it as a way to reduce employment, we've used it as a way to be hopefully more productive.
6: Major chains like McDonald's, Dairy Queen, and Taco Bell are also rolling out chatbots at their U.S. locations.
13: Okay. Can I get you any hot or mild sauce?
6: Two companies that develop voice AI told CBC News chatbots could hit some Canadian drive-thrus within months.
14: This is just happening at a speed which is outpaced any other technology change that we've seen.
6: Labor organizer Siobhan Vipond worries AI will have an outsized impact on young people looking for entry-level jobs.
14: It means there has to be a discussion with workers, with unions, about how we design this, how it gets implemented.
6: Over the next 5 years, the World Economic Forum expects positions like cashiers will be one of the fastest declining jobs.
5: Sorry, did I make a mistake? Try saying add or remove.
6: Nisha Patel, CBC News, Detroit.
4: Coming right up, would you bet real money on whether it's going to rain tomorrow or a set record temperature? Sound too risky? Not for a growing number of online gamblers. Also, two medical breakthroughs offer glimmers of hope for people with cancer and ALS that could make their lives a lot easier. And later, school days are approaching. New research is telling us a lot more has to be done to make sure boys succeed at school. That old school methods are failing many of them, and they're finding validation online.
15: There's something that is missing in schools that this collective online ecosystem of like fitness and success and relationships is filling for these boys.
4: That's coming up later on Your World Tonight. If there's a sure bet topic to start a conversation, it's the weather. But these days, it's more than just a social icebreaker. What the weather will do is becoming a hot button issue in the world of online gambling. More and more money is being wagered on Mother Nature's next move. And that's got some real world weather forecasters worrying about the possible unintended consequences. Science reporter Anand Ram has that story.
16: You'd be forgiven at Paris's biggest airport for not hearing anything over the sound of hundreds of flights taking off, and definitely for not hearing this.

0: But if you believe online chatter, a hair dryer might be the myth of choice behind two unusual temperature spikes in April detected at Wassy Charles de Gaulle Airport.
1: Actively investigating possible tampering with a weather monitoring device at Charles de Gaulle.
2: Spikes lined up perfectly with suspicious bets being.
0: But what's got the internet and French investigators interested is whether a sensor was intentionally messed with so someone could make a huge payday on predictive markets.
3: Have you heard about this prediction market, Kalshi?
0: Platforms like Kalshi and Polymarket have gained momentum for yes-no gambles on anything, even the weather and climate. Is it going to be 26 or 27 degrees today? Is the year going to set a temperature record? Will a hurricane hit before June? Easiest saying, bet.
4: You've created this new threat to the integrity of weather observation.
0: Mark Ralston is an expert on prediction markets with Lancaster University in the UK. He says tampering for profit wouldn't be the norm. He also sees other potential. Weather markets might better incentivize scientists. Come up with better forecasting tools, your research gets funded.
4: It's a more efficient way to allocate money for research than making people write grant proposals. Giving people money for forecasting based on grant applications is a bit like choosing your national track and field team with an essay competition.
0: But closer than that decidedly academic value, Moran Cerf, a neuroscientist and business expert at Columbia University in New York, thinks the gambling can bridge divides, say between climate deniers and believers.
5: Guys, you don't believe, I believe. Let's put a bet. And the bet is the following. In 2 years, the water level in Miami is going to rise 10 inches. Will you take the bet?
0: By getting deniers to play, you might change their mind. But more powerful, having them engage in accurate climate information, even if just to win a bet.
5: At some point, it kind of leaks because you keep making money from something that you don't, you say, I don't trust them. The climate change is not happening, but I keep making money from NASA saying it is happening.
0: These unintended outcomes still have to navigate the very real moral and ethical issues of betting on climate-related disasters and the higher chance of them happening from planet-warming fossil fuels. But for now, it's an amusement. And despite how much of a national pastime it is, Canadians can't engage in predictive markets legally. Anand Ram, CBC News, Toronto.
2: People surviving cancer are often haunted by the questions, will it come back? Am I cancer-free? Most endure invasive tests to try to find out. But that may soon be a thing of the past because new technology is now able to provide an answer. And all it takes is a simple blood test. Health reporter Lauren Pelly tells us how it works.
6: I was getting ready to go for a radiation treatment.
7: Paul Lonergan points to a photo of himself in a hospital bed. The Toronto resident battled tongue cancer through months of chemo and radiation. After his treatment finished, his oncologist told him the tumor was gone.
6: But you still have fragments of cancer in your blood.
7: Lonergan got those astonishing results through a clinical trial studying liquid biopsies. This emerging technology looks for tiny fragments of tumor DNA in someone's bloodstream before it ever shows up in a traditional exam or scan.
8: What we're trying to do is to see whether these sensitive tests can detect circulating tumor DNA.
7: Dr. Lillian Hsu is leading this massive research project. She's a senior scientist with the Princess Margaret Cancer Center in Toronto.
8: And the hope, obviously, is we can do something about it earlier.
7: In cases where researchers spot signs of someone's cancer coming back, the team will link them with other trials offering next-generation treatments, such as new medications or experimental therapies. For other patients, simple blood tests could give them the chance to watch and wait, potentially sparing them from enduring more treatment and side effects. Sue hopes to follow 7,000 cancer survivors over the next 5 years.
8: And if we can provide that kind of data to provide the evidence, then this test will eventually become a routine test, a standard test, and that can benefit a large number of patients.
7: Liquid biopsies aren't yet available to the vast majority of cancer patients outside of clinical trials. But a growing body of research does show links between catching tumor fragments early and patients experiencing longer survival times.
9: This is certainly an exciting technology, but it's early days.
7: Dr. Christopher Booth is a medical oncologist and researcher with Queen's University. He said further studies on these tests will be crucial to figure out the best way to use them for cancer patients who've already endured grueling medical treatment.
9: And there can be, significant emotional burdens.
7: In Lonergan's case, once he found out there were traces of tumor DNA still in his bloodstream, he just wanted it gone.
6: I got to be a

0: Other, I want to keep playing hockey, and I've got some work to finish, and that was going through my head.
1: Lonergan ended up having experimental immunotherapy. Now he's considered cancer-free. Lauren Pelley, CBC News, Toronto.
2: Cutting-edge tech is also being tested on people with ALS, the fatal cell disease that attacks the brain and spine. Using the tech, patients with special brain implants are able to control computers using nothing but their thoughts. As Lindsay Duncombe tells us, it's not without its critics, mostly because of the tech trillionaire who's behind it.
3: I hear that chime. That's the chip waking up.
4: Lee Martin's wife, Lisa, holds a charging device to his head, linking the chip embedded in his brain.
3: And now I'm controlling the cursor.
4: Using his thoughts alone, the 48-year-old brings up the Blue Jays score on his laptop.
3: It seems like science fiction.
4: Martin is a sergeant with the Vancouver Police Department. Last year, he was diagnosed with amyotrophic lateral sclerosis, or ALS. The disease kills nerve cells in the brain and spinal cord. There is no cure. In May, Martin received a Neuralink brain implant, part of a clinical trial at Toronto Western Hospital. The device uses Bluetooth to help people who cannot physically move use their thoughts to communicate through a computer.
3: This is going to maybe improve my time that I have left, and it will allow me to be kind of a trailblazer.
4: Under the supervision of neurosurgeons, a 2-meter-tall robot inserted more than 1,000 tiny electrodes into Martin's motor cortex. Martin is the 26th person in the world to receive the implant. But Martin's surgery was even more experimental. For the first time, the electrodes were inserted through the dura. That's the layer of thick protective tissue around the brain. Dr. Andreas Lozano is the lead neurosurgeon at Toronto Western Hospital.
5: We think that this is the first step towards scaling the operation to make the operation safer, which means that we might be able to offer this operation to hundreds and thousands of people.
6: We're starting off with reducing human suffering.
4: Controversial trillionaire Elon Musk is behind Neuralink. Toronto Western has been criticized for working with a company owned by a man who led cuts to global health care while he was the head of the short-lived U.S. Department of Government Efficiency. And Neuralink has faced scrutiny for not being open with its data. Dr. Lozano says the hospital reviewed the trial thoroughly before participating.
5: It has gone through a series of ethical screens.
4: Martin's wife, Lisa, says she hopes the device will help Lee communicate with his children, ages 11 and 14, after he is no longer able to physically speak. She says that will help with medical decisions, including those about a medically assisted death.
7: So it'll take the guesswork out of things.
4: Martin is planning on making playlists for his kids, even playing video games as his disease progresses. And his colleagues have teased the police officer with a new nickname, RoboCop. Lindsay Duncombe, CBC News, Vancouver.
2: Alongside the medical advances are the enduring problems with healthcare in Canada. People who need to see a dermatologist face months-long waits, even when they need critical care. The reason? Our public health system has long been short of dermatologists. And as Christine Birak reports, it's getting worse because more doctors are shifting their focus to clients paying high prices for cosmetic procedures.
8: I had family history of skin cancer.
9: For over 20 years, Elizabeth Legg went for an annual checkup with her dermatologist in Toronto. But recently, she got an email.
8: I will read it. Dr. X is fully retired from her medical practice. She will continue to do cosmetic treatments and, as a courtesy, see her cosmetic patients medically.
9: Which means Legg is no longer welcome unless she's paying out of pocket for something.
10: Raise your eyebrows for me.
9: Dermatologists can map moles and diagnose skin cancers, but they can also do things like Botox injections. Data shows Canada is short about 400 of them.
11: It's more than a year that this was growing on my face.
9: Carol MacArthur spent 8 months trying to get a medical appointment in Ottawa. She feared a rash on her face might be cancerous. A dermatologist finally confirmed it was, and she needed major surgery.
11: And I lost a chunk of my cheek. I lost the cartilage in my nose, and it was a year. It was 1 year.
9: The most recent Canadian Dermatology Association report warns more dermatologists are shifting to cosmetics.
10: So there is this exodus from public medicine into

0: private medicine that's more lucrative.
1: Dr. Mark Kirchhoff is head of the Canadian Dermatology Association. He warns outdated fees a doctor can bill a province are squeezing medical practices. But Dr. Kirchhoff also argues taxpayers shouldn't be funding residency spots for just anyone.
0: I do call into question people that get their medical training subsidized by the public system and then end up just doing cosmetic dermatology for a private system for their entire career.
2: A lot of times they just want somebody to look at them.
1: 88-year-old Dr. Andrew Simone opens his dermatology clinic in Toronto every Saturday at 4 a.m. to see patients, even if they don't have a referral. He recently saw a Winnipegger who couldn't get a timely appointment, even after his family doctor warned his moles might be cancerous.
2: So you have to understand the anxiety when a doctor says, I think this is serious cancer. I don't think any human would want to wait 4 months.
3: My skin reacts to everything.
1: If her cancer returns, Carol MacArthur could face another months-long wait, while a Botox appointment can be booked within days.
3: I can't believe they're doing this to me. I really feel like they're throwing me away. And I don't matter.
1: Some doctors warn without oversight, public health care will continue losing ground to profit-driven clinics, and more Canadians will go without timely care. Christine Burak, CBC News, Toronto.
4: It won't be long before kids and parents start getting ready to return to school. An especially important time for boys, it seems. A recent report on male students in Quebec says increasingly they're falling behind. It says the reason is that traditional school settings are failing them. And as Deanna Sumanak-Johnson tells us, the trend is raising concerns about the impact on the lives of boys after they leave school.
5: I noticed he found school hard, and he would come home like kind of completely worn out.
6: Jessica Sabatini is a mom of four and has worked as a teacher in three different provinces. But how differently boys fare in schools became more apparent to her when her only boy, Enzo, started grade one.
5: I guess for me, my concern for him specifically in school is that he's not going to feel like he fits or belongs or can be successful in that space.
6: A recent report supports her observations. It's authored by Quebec provincial politician Gabriel Nadeau-Dubois and zeroes in on how Quebec's regular public schools highlight academic and disciplinary disparities between girls and boys. Annual dropout rate for girls is 19.9%, but for boys it's 27.1%. On the standardized French proficiency test in secondary school, 71.2% of girls meet the provincial standard, as opposed to just over 60% of boys. Catherine Heck, professor of economics at the Université de Montréal, says this is happening across Canada and affects young people's long-term prospects.
7: If boys were graduating as much as girls are graduating from university, we would have over 65,000 more boys obtaining a university-level diploma. So it's a huge number.
6: She and other experts say there are many reasons behind this, including the learning skills and behaviors students get evaluated on in early schooling that tend not to favor boys.
8: Generally, who has the nice and neat and clean desk? It's usually the girls, right? The boys are generally, particularly when they're younger, a little more disorganized in that sense, right?
6: Matthew Morris taught middle school for 15 years in Toronto and authored the best-selling book Black Boys Like Me. He says parents worry that their boys who struggle at school will have trouble finding a job or becoming a productive member of society. But there are also new dangers Morris says people should pay attention to: the draw of misogynistic ideologies online.
8: There's something that is missing in schools, that this manosphere, this collective online ecosystem of like fitness and success and relationships is filling for these boys, right? It's teaching them, I think, an alternate version of what success looks like.
6: He and other experts believe this complex problem needs many different solutions, including smaller class sizes and more physical activity at schools, which would help boys self-regulate better, but would be beneficial to students of all genders. Deanna Sumanak-Johnson, CBC News, Toronto.
4: That's it for this holiday edition of Your World Tonight for Monday, August 3rd. I'm Stephanie Skenderis. Thank you for being with us. Good night.

0: Good evening. I'm Jay Turnbull with your news headlines for Quebec. WestJet is trying to get back on track and its planes back in the air. After a short work stoppage, the airline reached a tentative agreement with the union representing its flight attendants. The strike lasted a little more than a day, but it led to the cancellation of hundreds of flights, stranding thousands of passengers. Union members will now vote on the deal and ratify it within 30 days. The skies in Montreal are clearing, but rain has created headaches for organizers of the Canadian Open. Several tennis matches were postponed yesterday and today because of the poor weather. Officials with Tennis Canada hope delays like this will soon be a thing of the past. It announced renovations to the site, including a roof stadium, but that will take years to complete. Looking at the weather now in Quebec, in Montreal, chance of showers this evening and then clearing. A low of 16 degrees for tomorrow. Finally, some sun. Sunny skies tomorrow and a high of 28. In Sherbrooke and Eastern Townships, a few showers. Wind gusting to 60 tonight. A low of 14 degrees. And for tomorrow, sunny and a high of 26. In the capital, Quebec City, showers. Risk of a thunderstorm tonight. And then it'll clear up. A low of 15 degrees for tomorrow, sunny. Wind gusting to 40 and a high of 26 degrees. Up in the Laurentians, clearing later this evening, wind gusting to 60 kilometers per hour, a low of 12, and for tomorrow, sunny and a high of 25. Gaspé Parise, showers tonight and tomorrow. Temperature.
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3: Hello, I'm Rebecca Zanbergen, sitting in for Neil Cooksall.
4: Good evening, I'm Chris Howden. This is As It Happens.
3: Waiting for the smoke to clear, wildfires have forced more than 5,000 British Columbians out of their homes. I'll talk to an evacuee who fled the flames in the Okanagan region.
4: Deflecting pool. A former Olympic canoeist was in deep trouble over damage done to a certain shallow pool in Washington, D.C. But now prosecutors say the case against him does not hold water.
3: Small wonder. We talked to a surgeon who recently put a fetus's intestines back in its body while it was still in utero. He tells us all about his tiny clinical trial that's making big waves.
4: Plus, Gaffeteria, in a special edition of As It Happened, will serve up some of our all-time favorite stories about mayhem, mix-ups, and mistakes.
3: Including main character Energy. A dog named Mouse is accidentally identified as a lion thanks to his flashy haircut.
4: And boom in busts. Inflation may be a problem at this year's Women's Tour de France. Some cyclists could be making themselves more aerodynamic by buying oversized bras and stuffing them. As it happens, the Monday edition, radio that gets down to bras tacks.

0: Residents of the Okanagan are holding their breath right now. Over the weekend, the Bradley Creek wildfire sent families scrambling, forcing thousands of people to evacuate their homes. In an update today, officials said the fire is still active and firefighters are working in areas that remain very dangerous. Many evacuees have found temporary shelter in Vernon while they wait for word on what's next. Amber Cardenas and her partner fled their home in the Okanagan on Saturday. We reached Ms. Cardenas in Vernon, B.C. earlier today.
1: Amber, how are you doing right now?
2: At this moment, I'm doing all right, but it's like, you know, minute to minute, hour to hour, you know, fine 1 second, and then just thinking about we did lose our home. We found out yesterday afternoon.
1: I'm sorry.
2: And it's pretty difficult to process.
1: You got that confirmation just yesterday?
2: Correct.
1: Okay. Take us back then to Saturday afternoon. When did you learn that you were in a dangerous spot and needed to leave quickly?
2: We were watching the fire since Friday. Some people in the community and friends saw it. We went and had

0: a look at it. Thought it was, small at the time, but obviously a lot of fuel as it was just a grass fire at the time. And we thought we were okay. There was no wind that night and it wasn't moving too fast. And Saturday morning came and the indicators, there was still no evacuation alert. So we thought we were in the clear. And what we were kind of hearing, both mixed things, is that it was going to be windy the next day, that it was, so far it was blowing southeast and like not in our direction because we were northwest of the fire. And changed pretty quickly, I guess. That wind started pushing it northwest, and I think around maybe like 12 o'clock is when we were kind of like, maybe we should start getting some stuff ready. Like, we had all our important documents in a box already, and we were evacuated in the White Rock Creek wildfire back in 2021. So kind of our house survived that, and we do controlled burns every year. Our family's been on the news for controlled burning in the spring, and we thought we were, in a decent shape to vacate. But when it did come time, it was a lot quicker than we expected. We thought we would have had a few hours.
1: And when you left and you got on the road after you received notice that you had to leave, what did it look like?
0: So we were packing up, and my brother-in-law, who's also on the volunteer Okanagan Indian Band Fire Department, he came through from 6 Mile and from the fire and got word that, it's not stopping, and BC Wildfire, there's not much they can do. They were attacking it all day with the aerial planes there, and didn't slow it down once that wind picked up. And he came to the house, and another volunteer firefighter came, and they're frantically telling us like we need to leave like within 5 minutes. And we were still loading stuff as much as we could, and we could just see the big plume of smoke coming over the hill. You can hear them exploding. Yeah, it was just getting dark from the smoke. All you could smell was smoke and flames around. Most of what, like, we each took a vehicle, me and my family. We loaded those as best we could and started driving down our driveway and just surrounded by flames.
1: You must have been terrified.
0: It was pretty surreal.
1: I know you learned recently that just yesterday that the home did not survive the flames. This is your partner's childhood home, I understand. How is she holding up?
0: She's doing as best she can, just taking it moment to moment, and we're just processing it as best we can. Like, it's our, our livelihood and our lifetime together so far that, just went up in flames. So
1: Who are you turning to support from right now? Who do you have that's able to sort of give you the hugs you need right now?
0: thankfully, a lot of people, extended family. We're both from large families. I'm originally from Penticton, and my home community is Penticton Indian Band, and my partner's home community is Okanagan Indian Band. And it's wonderful, people reaching out and checking, but it doesn't make it easier to accept it.
1: I know the evacuation center was extremely busy over the weekend. You tried to stay there initially, but it didn't quite work out.
0: We tried to get just the service for Friday night, just supports for meals and some rooming support, or like just gas to on Friday to check in, but it was just so backed up and there was limited resources as it just happened so fast. I mean, the emergency support services volunteers were doing the best they could, but with their limited resources and time, it was, and so many people, like hundreds and hundreds of people, it just wasn't possible to get everyone a place or get them some funds for the evening. We were evacuated from in 2021 for like a month and a half. We know the process, but it's kind of unknown sometimes with them.
1: See, a month and a half is a long time too. You did have a home to go back to at that point. Where has your mind wandered?

0: shouldn't have to happen to people.
1: Amber, I appreciate you taking the time to speak with us, and we'll be thinking about you over the next weeks and months. Thank you for this.
0: Thank you so much. I appreciate it.
2: Amber Cardenas was forced to evacuate her home in the Okanagan. She's in Vernon, BC.

0: The reflecting pool at the Lincoln Memorial in Washington, D.C. isn't in the best shape right now, but at least David Hearn isn't going to go to prison for that. Back in June, after President Donald Trump had the landmark renovated, the one-time Olympic canoeist briefly touched the water. Mr. Trump had the pool painted what he called American flag blue for the 250th anniversary of the United States. When Mr. Hearn was there, pieces of its liner were floating on the surface. And after taking a look, he was arrested and indicted by a grand jury. But now the charges against him have been dropped. U.S. Attorney for Washington, D.C. Jeanine Pirro has reversed course and said there was no vandalism. The pool renovation was botched. Mr. Trump vehemently disagrees. On social media, he declared that, quote, there may have been some contractor difficulty, but the major damage was caused by vandals, unquote. Steve Levine is one of David Hearn's lawyers. We reached him in New York City.
1: Steve, your client no longer has to worry about prison time now for touching the reflecting pool. How does he feel?
2: He's obviously relieved, but that doesn't change the fact that for quite some time, several weeks, there was a lot of pressure put upon him. He has certainly suffered reputational harm along with the collateral consequences that go along with being targeted by your own government.
1: What exactly did he do? If it wasn't a crime, what was the deed that was done that had President Trump especially so up in arms?
2: Davey, like many people, many curious folks around Washington, D.C., went to check out the reflecting pool to see what all of the hubbub was about. He, ironically, volunteers for the National Park Service. He is quite familiar with coatings and linings in water. And so he stopped by the reflecting pool, put his hands in the water. He was told by a National Park Service to take his hands out of the water, which he did. And then he was arrested.
1: And things escalated pretty quickly, didn't they?
2: They did. He was arrested, spent about 5 hours in detention that day. And then just a couple weeks later, he found out, just as America found out, that he'd been charged with a felony crime of destruction of federal property, which alleges that he did more than $1,000 worth of damage. He was facing up to 10 years in federal prison, if convicted.
1: Was it a tough legal defense that you had to come up with? I mean, what was it that was able to secure? I mean, I know a lot of things sort of changed rapidly all of a sudden, but what did you and your legal team do to prepare his defense?
2: I was very fortunate to be part of a wonderful team. As one of our members has called it, a dream team. I worked with Norm Eisen from Democracy Defenders Fund, Mary Dorman with the Washington Litigation Group. We hired an investigator. We hired an expert. We filed motion after motion after motion detailing the faults with this prosecution. And it was only after we filed the last motion, which was a motion for information of what went on in the grand jury, that just a few short days after the filing of that motion, the government filed its motion to dismiss.
1: Right. And in that court filing, the Department of Justice said that the Interior Department provided these documents that showed the contractor was actually to blame for the botched installation. It was not vandalism. And then it went on to say that the government wouldn't have sought this grand jury indictment had it known this from the start. So what do you make of that chain of events and how your client was at the butt end of all of this before a thorough investigation?

0: investigation had even been conducted.
1: Even when the Department of Justice does the right thing, in this case, they did it the wrong way. To claim that this is all newly discovered evidence, that they would not have prosecuted the case if they had only had this evidence beforehand, it's outrageous.
0: Is that because you don't believe that you think they always had it?
1: Either they always had it, or if they didn't have it, what does that say about the competence of Department of Justice officials? They've admitted that they didn't do their homework. But the fact is, this case fell apart before they even indicted it. Mr. Hearn publicly showed a photo that he had taken of the damaged pool prior to his indictment. And that photo matched another photo that one of the government's own witnesses provided to the government after Mr. Hearn's visit to the pool. In other words, Mr. Hearn's before photo and the government's own witnesses after photo matched completely. They were identical, and they showed no damage that was a result of anything Davy Hearn did. So the government had to know, prior to indicting Mr. Hearn, he had done nothing wrong.
0: I know you want an apology from the federal government. Do you think that's something you might see?
1: Well, I think it's fair to say that Mr. Hearn would like an apology and then some. And he has options that are available to him.
0: And then some? Do you mean legal action?
1: Yes. All options are on the table. Mr. Hearn is considering those options once this case is dismissed.
0: Do you think anyone's going to pay because this case has been thrown out?
1: Right now, we're focused on getting this case thrown out. The government has filed a motion to dismiss without prejudice, which in effect means the government, if they change their mind next week, could refile charges. So we're preparing a response so we can prevent the government from refiling charges at some later date.
0: Just before you go, what do you think this case says about the Trump administration, the U.S. administration, and its judicial system right now?
1: I can talk about this U.S. attorney's office and this U.S. attorney for really a failure of leadership and her decision to pursue an innocent man. And that didn't just concern Davy Hearn. It should concern all of us.
0: Steve Levine, I appreciate your time. Thank you for this.
1: Thank you so much.
2: Steve Levine is the lawyer for David Hearn, who was accused of vandalizing the Lincoln Memorial reflecting pool. He's in New York City.

0: It is a very frightening diagnosis for parents to be. Gastroschisis is a birth defect where a baby's intestines grow outside its body. The diagnosis usually comes in the second trimester. In simple cases, it can mean surgery after birth and months of doctor's visits. In the most complex cases, it can mean death. UK mother Maisie Savage received a gastroschisis diagnosis when she was 20 weeks pregnant. Today, her baby is a healthy five-month-old named Theo, thanks to a groundbreaking surgical clinical trial at Texas Children's Hospital in Houston. Dr. Sandeep Keswani is a pediatric and fetal surgeon who operated on Ms. Savage. We reached him in Houston.
1: Dr. Keswani, how is Theo doing right now?
2: Theo is doing great. Thanks for asking, Rebecca. You know, Theo is now 5 months old, and as far as we can tell, is acting like a normal baby. So we're excited for the Savages and this new addition to their family.
1: Yeah. And so what was it like to see him, you know, sort of behave in this way 5 months in? You operated on this little guy. Now this is the way he's doing.
2: You know, I got to know this family around 22 weeks of gestation. And we operated on Maisie at 26 weeks of gestation. And then she amazingly delivered at

0: term around 39 weeks. And when this baby came out, what a beautiful baby, and the normal sized at term, and just like every other normal baby, started feeding right away. And within 2 days was on full feeds, and on day three was out of the hospital. So I think that's the amazing part, that this kid with this kind of complex disease just looks like every other baby. Yeah. So we're excited for them.
1: It was your colleagues at Great Ormond Street Hospital in London who made the initial diagnosis, and then you had to work out if it was a simple or complex case. But initially, what was the prognosis?
0: You could tell, actually, to be honest, it doesn't even take a physician to look at this image, because the bowel itself was probably, one loop of it was half of the size of the whole abdomen. So you can imagine how big that was. And so you know that that's going to be a very complicated type. It told us with almost certainty that this young boy was going to have a very complicated start to life, likely from historical averages, 3 to 6 months in the NICU, go on with some feeding disorders after that. And then even a small percentage of these patients go on to intestinal transplant. In fact, this disease is the most common cause for intestinal transplant in the United States. So we knew that that Maisie and her family were in for, you know, a rough go of it.
1: And so how does the surgery work then?
0: You know, you and I, we all have this issue where our intestines are outside of our body at around 10 to 12 weeks. And then most of us rotate back in and they're in the abdomen. And that doesn't happen in patients with gastroschisis like Theo. And so the issue really actually isn't the defect. Surgeons can fix that. It's the fact that these intestines don't work. And it's likely because it's caused from the amniotic fluid floating in that, or maybe tightening at the ring. And so the idea is to go back in around 26 weeks and gently get access into the uterus, take out the amniotic fluid, and then gently put air in, and then slowly put the bowel back in, loop by loop. And then with the defect that's left right by the umbilical stalk, close that skin. So that way, the anatomy is what it should be at that gestational age. And then they hopefully have as much time as, like, a term delivery, like Maisie was almost 13 or 14 weeks until she delivered. And so the bowel was recuperating inside, wasn't exposed to the amniotic fluid, had good blood supply. And this is what happens when the baby comes out. It becomes normal.
1: You do this surgery, and then she continues to have the baby inside, has a vaginal birth, and everything's okay.
0: Correct.
1: Yeah.
0: Correct. And so it's the vaginal birth part that's nice, because when you don't make it a large incision on the uterus and you use this minimally invasive technique, these moms can have a vaginal delivery if indicated.
1: It sounds, the surgery itself sounds extremely risky, is it?
0: So the thing is, in the way, like, what do we tell moms? Because we've only done a handful of these. This is the beginning of this trial. This is the only place in the world that's doing under this trial environment. But we do tell them, to make them feel better, is that we've done 220 of these operations, these types of operations, for something called spina bifida. And the outcomes in that case, at least for the mom and the baby, have been very good. It's a safe procedure for mom. It's usually safe for the baby. And so we've kind of ameliorated a lot of the problems with open fetal surgery with this minimally invasive technique.
1: Yeah. And yet it hasn't been done a whole lot with gastroschisis, I understand. And so how do you tell mom, let's give this a go? I mean, was she on board right away?
0: Well, the thing is that, you know, when we're in fetal surgery, the one thing I've appreciated over this career is that moms will do whatever they need to do for the safety of their child. And what we need to do as the physicians is make sure that we're looking out for them and the baby. And so that starts with a very upfront, honest conversation about the risks and benefits, and especially when we're talking about something that is not proven. We've done a couple of more other ones, and they've also had some positive outcomes. And so that was somewhat reassuring, but still, if somebody told you that you're going to be the third patient in the world to get this under the trial, it raises some angst. But I mean, they were champions. Maisie is the champion of mothers. If she could get a trophy, she should.
1: And so Theo went home after 3 days. Did I hear that right?
0: home is a figurative word. You know,
1: sure.
0: They were, so because it's a trial, and because we need to make sure that, you know, we're taking care of the patient, we asked them to stay in Houston for 30 days. We also had great partners at Great Ormond Street. And so we knew that when we sent her back to London, that she was going back to, you know, top-notch care. And so we asked her to please stay, but the baby left the hospital at 3 days, just like any other baby that had a vaginal delivery. It was really remarkable.
1: And did you know right away when you did the surgery, okay, this was a success, or did it take Theo being born for you to realize, oh yeah, this was brilliant?
0: I think it would be foolish if I said. I mean, you want to hope, of course, you know, hope for the family, hope for yourself, and hope for the surgery. But at the end of the day, the proof is in the pudding. He needed to feed, and he needed to be able to gain weight with those feeds, and he needed to get out of the hospital, and he did all

0: of those things. So to be totally upfront when it comes about, is it a success? I think that Theo needs to become like a year old. Mm. And that's why we follow these patients very closely in this trial up until a year, because we want to make sure that what we're saying is really true. And so far, there's been no mark that suggests that this baby isn't just like every other baby.
1: Do you keep a picture of Theo on your desk?
0: Absolutely.
1: You
0: absolutely
1: do.
0: I have a whole wall of happiness.
1: I'm sure you
0: so
1: do.
0: So to say.
1: Okay. Dr. Keswani, thank you very much for this.
0: It's been absolutely my pleasure. Thank you so much for including us.
2: Dr. Sandeep Keswani is the Associate Surgeon in Chief of the Division of Pediatric Surgery at Texas Children's Hospital. We reached him in Houston.

Trotzwerk with Tour de France, a celebration of cycling itself, as evidenced by the bicycle sounds. And you know what sound we don't hear in this joyous reflection of pure athletic competition? The sound of shenanigans, the sound of monkey business, the sound of bra boosting. The women's Tour de France began on Saturday in Lausanne, Switzerland. The first day's race was what's known as a flat stage, meaning a course without climbs. But for some cyclists, it wasn't a flat stage at all. It was a buxom stage. Those cyclists allegedly gave themselves an unfair advantage by engaging in what's known officially as chest fairing, and known in the back alleys of bike riding as bra boosting, breast bolstering, or bust bamboozling. It isn't really either of those last two things yet. I got a little carried away. Bra boosting, though, is apparently a thing. It means wearing an oversized bra, which you've stuffed during a race. That sounds like it would make you less streamlined, but apparently if you stuff the bra scientifically, it cuts down on wind resistance just enough to save you 0.78 seconds per kilometer. And at the Tour de France, every split second counts. You might hope professional cyclists would be bosom buddies. Now we learn some might be bosom fraudies. After only 3 days of this year's Tour de France fun, there are already rumors of bra boosting. Some teams are recommending competitors' chests be inspected immediately after a stage concludes. For obvious reasons, that's controversial, but the race must be clean. We can't have some athletes playing checkers while others play three-dimensional chess. Here's Melanie Durand with good stuff.

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1: We're going to take a short break now. When we return, will blunders never cease? We've got a special edition of As It Happened, a deep dive into the archives for a collection of some of our favorite stories about mistakes and mix-ups.
0: A planned trip down under to sunny Australia.

0: Australia winds up down east in snowy Nova Scotia, and a rare incident of Nebraska flying its freak flag high when someone flew the state flag upside down for 10 days on the state capitol building, and no one noticed.
1: Stay tuned. I'm Rebecca Zanbergen.
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0: 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Coming up in an hour, it's Ideas with Nahla Ayed.
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2: This is CBC News. It's 7 o'clock. I'm Sudha Krishnan with the CBC News from Montreal. WestJet is now working to get its planes back on schedule. The airline and the union representing its flight attendants have reached a tentative deal. A strike lasting just over 24 hours has affected thousands of travelers. Peter Cowan reports.
3: Even though the strike is ending, the damage is already done for Kenny Mackay's wedding. He's getting married on Wednesday, and some of his guests won't be there. Their flights with WestJet were cancelled.
4: It was heartbreaking. My fiancé's in tears, and we're supposed to be excited that we're flying out to be getting married.
3: Most of the family rebooked themselves, paying hundreds or even thousands of dollars out of pocket for new flights.
4: Some of us are still relying on WestJet flight going home, which again, we can't preemptively replan until they tell us that they're cancelled.
3: WestJet says it's in the process of resuming flights, but getting back to full operations will take time. Travel expert Martin Firestone expects cancellations will continue.
5: The delay after all this is done is going to go into the weeks, not the days, but 2-3 weeks before this gets back to normal.
3: The labor dispute has forced the cancellation of more than 900 flights so far. Peter Cowan, CBC News, St. John's.
2: After a lot of opposition, a controversial McDonald's drive-thru is heading to Montreal's Pointe-aux-Trembles neighborhood. The restaurant will be on Sherbrooke Street East at 36th Avenue. Opponents say it will send vehicles spilling onto a residential side street, creating noise and odors. Borough officials initially banned the drive-thru, but reversed course after the developer threatened legal action. Opposition councillor Marie-Claude Berry says the location poses a direct hazard to local families.
6: There's no sidewalks. Kids walk to the school bus every morning. There will be a risk of accident. We can't build sidewalks. The streets are too narrow for that.
2: The borough says it will negotiate mitigation measures, including noise barriers, ventilation systems to deal with odors, and traffic calming. At NASA.
7: I grew up on a cattle farm in Canada. It's a long way from being here with this mission in front of us.
2: That is Canadian astronaut Joshua Kuttrig talking about being one of four members of the SpaceX mission to the International Space Station. It's set to lift off September 12th. The mission will see the crew spend 6 months aboard the ISS. Kuttrig from Fort Saskatchewan, Alberta, says he'll be bringing a special item with him.
7: I'll be taking an old pocket watch, it's over 100 years old. So I'm a fourth generation Ukrainian Canadian. That watch came over with the first generation when they just homesteaded the place where I grew up. For me, it's really neat to look at that and reflect on just how much has changed in those 100 years, a little over 100 years.
2: The mission will include a Canadian-led study on how space travel can affect humans' health. Thousands of migrants will remain in the Spanish territory of Ceuta after a mass breach of its border with Morocco. Tens of thousands of people were returned last week, but as Jennifer Yoon reports, the fallout is far from over.
8: On a sandy beach in Spain's Ceuta,

0: hundreds have set up camp. They're the last holdouts after some 70,000 migrants rushed the border into the tiny North African enclave. Among them, Kamal Karoum, a 24-year-old from war-torn Sudan, hoping to find a safe haven in Spain.
1: Somewhere that I can be protected.
0: Most of those who swam or jumped the border have returned to Morocco, but thousands still remain, say local authorities. The European Union has called an emergency meeting to discuss the situation.
2: It's very unlikely that anything productive will come out of it.
0: Luna Viva studies how European governments use borders to manage spontaneous migration. The Université de Montréal professor says there's still so much unknown about how and why this happened. Viva says governments must reckon with the root causes of migration, why people are leaving their countries of origin, and Europe's increasing dependence on migrant labor. Jennifer Yoon, CBC News, Toronto.
3: 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Here is your Environment Canada weather forecast in Montreal. That possibility of showers in the early evening, low of 20 tomorrow, sunny, high of 28, sunshine, humidex of 33. In Quebec City, that risk of showers or thunderstorms, low of 16 tonight, tomorrow, sunny, high of 26, humidex of 31. In the eastern townships, risks of showers or thundershowers, wind gusts of 40 to 60, low of 14 tomorrow, 26 in sunshine and a humidex of 30. And in the Gaspé region, 19 and showers.
4: Hello, I'm Neil Kirksall.
5: And I'm Chris Howden. This is As It Happened, the Archive Edition. Coming up.
4: Generous to their faults, sometimes an unfortunate mistake can result in an unforgettable story. We'll head into the archives to find some of the most interesting errors we've aired.
5: Living on A Island time, Janelle Comeau wrote a satirical article about Cape Breton Island establishing its own time zone. All the humans who read it thought it was truly hilarious, but Google's and Meta's artificial intelligence just thought it was true.
6: As a writer, we're some of the most affected by this generative AI, and it sort of felt like there was nothing we could do, but apparently we can. We can just feed it bad information and embarrass it.
4: The flap when it got flipped and left flapping, a Nebraska senator thought it was maybe time to give the much-derided state flag a fresh new look after it flew outside the state capitol for 10 days upside down, and no one noticed.
7: It's blue with a circle and a small picture in the middle of it, and I guess no one really pays attention to it, which is why I want to see our state flag changed.
5: And finally, bringing up the roar, people in County Clare, Ireland, were on high alert when a video circulated showing what looked like a lion roaming the area's forests. But it was actually just a dog named Mouse with an interesting haircut.
8: They left the mane on the animal, they left the bushy tail on the animal, and they shaved the animal all over, really, to trim up and look like a young male lion. And by God, did he look like a young male lion.
5: As It Happened, the Archive Edition. Radio that confirms that dog was not lying.

0: We here at As It Happens rarely make mistakes because we know they can be embarrassing. For example, if we said the Eiffel Tower was located in Paris, Texas, we would be inundated with email telling us we were wrong and we were silly fools. So it's important to... Pardon? Sorry, my director's just telling me there is an Eiffel Tower in Paris, Texas. It has a cowboy hat on top? That feels a bit on the nose, but anyway, that's fine. So... okay, if we said the Eiffel Tower was in Paris, Tennessee, that would be an egregious... What? It does? I bet it doesn't look anything like the... No, okay, it looks exactly like the one in Paris, France. I should have done some research before I started talking about the Eiffel Tower. But, you know, of course, mistakes happen. And you can dwell on them, or you can make the best of the situation. In which case, you get a good story, a lesson learned, and a call from As It Happens. In 2017, we had to ring up Milan Schipper, who boarded a plane in the Netherlands, taking off for an unforgettable trip full of beautiful beaches, sunshine, and summery good times in Australia, but landing in a place thousands of kilometers away from his intended destination during a snowstorm. Mr. Schipper talked to our former host, Carol Off.
1: At what point did you first suspect that you were not on your way to Sydney, Australia?
2: Well... quite late. That was when

0: I was already in Toronto, and I saw the plane, and the plane was really small, so I figured, would that make it to Australia? But afterwards, I checked the screen on the seat in front of me, and I checked the flight plan and everything, and then I saw the flight plan was going to go right, and not left. Yeah, that was about the time that I realized there was another Sydney.
1: Sydney, Nova Scotia. You realized finally you were headed, you had booked a flight to Sydney, Nova Scotia.
0: Yeah, that's right.
1: How did you feel at that moment?
0: Well, I felt terrible. I think I sweared in my head for like 10 minutes. Yeah, but there was nothing I could do about it because I already was up in the air.
1: How do you think you got this mixed up, or was it your fault?
0: Well, I guess it was my fault. I should have paid better attention, but my mistake was when I booked the flight, every flight to Australia was about 1,000 euros. I thought, okay, if it's 1,000 euros, I'll pay 1,000 euros. But then I saw one flight to Sydney, and well, that was 800 euros. So I thought, well, let's book that one. But that happened to be so much cheaper because it was to Canada.
1: Okay. Now, it is a very nice place. You're landing in a beautiful part of Nova Scotia, Cape Breton. And, you know, well, maybe not in March with the snow and the snowstorm, but there's pretty good hiking there.
0: That could be entirely possible, but I only saw the parking lot of the airport.
1: Okay, so when you're on the ground in Sydney, Nova Scotia, what did you do?
0: Well, I went to talk to one of the employees, and he helped me an awful lot. He did everything for me so I could go back to Toronto, and I only stayed in Sydney for, I think, like 5 hours. And then I went back to Toronto.
1: And what did you stay in Toronto?
0: No, I stayed there for another 12 hours because I couldn't book the next flight to home yet. And eventually I went back to Amsterdam, where my dad picked me up and brought me home.
1: What did your dad say when you got home?
0: He felt really sorry for me, but he thought it was something only I could do, such a thing.
1: Well, if it's any consolation to you, I don't know if we did a bit of research, there are other people who have done the same thing as you, and you're not even the first person from Holland who's done this. Apparently it was a grandfather and his grandson who did the same thing in 2009.
0: Yeah, I heard about that too. But, while I was there, a woman from the United States also, she also wanted to go to Sydney, Australia, but landed in Sydney, Nova Scotia.
1: Was she there?
0: Yeah, she was there. She had made the same mistake as I did.
2: From 2017, that was Milan Skipper talking to Carol about flying to Sydney, Nova Scotia instead of Sydney, Australia. And ever since that moment, Cape Breton has worked to set itself apart from other Sydneys, and for that matter, from the rest of Canada, by establishing its very own time zone. It's 12 minutes ahead of Halifax and 18 minutes behind Newfoundland. That's not true. But in 2025, Google's and Meta's AI-generated search results said it was. And their source was the satirical Canadian news site The Beaverton. The Beaverton's source was writer and comedian Janelle Comeau, who wrote the article.
3: Janelle, time zones are a pretty big deal for us here at As It Happens, so let's just do a quick check. What time is it in Cape Breton right now?
4: Well, that's tough to say.
3: Is it?
4: I guess it depends who you ask, apparently. Officially, it's 5:20.
3: Okay, thank
4: Ish.
3: You. Ish. And a couple seconds. Okay, Fief, yeah. We got that out of the way. Explaining jokes isn't the most fun, I know, especially for those who make those jokes. But for our listeners who haven't read your Beaverton piece, and it's not a new one. It's been the piece was published a while back, right?
4: It came out sometime last year.
3: Yeah, what's the crux of it?
4: So the crux of it is poking fun at maritime time zones. So I think most people hopefully know that Nova Scotia and Newfoundland are half an hour off from each other, which is inherently funny, I think. So I wrote a piece to take it one step further, suggesting that Cape Breton Island was going to have their own time zone, that they were very tired of being ignored. and that they were going to be 12 minutes ahead of Nova Scotia and 18 minutes behind Newfoundland.
3: Obviously, yeah.

0: And so when did you realize that Google and Meta AI were using your satirical piece to answer very real questions about time zones?
1: I had gone looking for some of my old Beaverton pieces just to gather some writing samples for myself, because it's tough out here for a writer in the world of AI. And I realized underneath the piece, there were sort of those meta AI, you know, when you go on Facebook now and AI will prompt you like questions, to give you more information. So I was clicking on them and I realized very quickly, like, oh, it's treating this as a real article. It was like, find out more information about when this time zone change will take effect. How will this affect businesses? I was like, oh my God, it thinks this is real. So I went searching on Meta, and sure enough, it was popping up. Yes, the time zone will be changing. It will be 12 minutes ahead. And I thought that was very funny. So I was like, surely Google was not also fooled by this. So I just Googled, does Cape Breton Island have its own time zone? And it popped up with, yes, it absolutely does.
0: Oh my goodness.
1: It's 12 minutes ahead of Nova Scotia.
0: And did you feel like a genius at that point, or just terrified?
1: Yeah, kind of like in between, like, this is very funny and like, oh no, like,
0: this
1: what
0: is
1: have
0: where
1: I
0: we're
1: done?
0: At. Yeah. But is any part of it heartening, given, you know, you just mentioned how tough it is to be a writer in this time of AI, but the fact that it can't apparently detect satire or sarcasm at this stage, did that give you any relief?
1: I mean, it's a little alarming for anybody who uses these tools, and they're obviously, we don't have much choice about AI at this point. It's on our phones and our computers, whether we want it to or not. Mm-hmm. But it is a little heartening because as a writer, we're some of the most affected by this generative AI. And it sort of felt like there was nothing we could do. But apparently we can. We can just feed it bad information and embarrass it.
2: That was Janelle Comeau talking to Neil in 2025.

0: When we look back over those last two stories, we can clearly see that there are lessons to be learned. We now know to double-check flight information before buying a plane ticket and to never trust artificial intelligence. Making a change to ensure that we don't make the same mistake twice is really the most important part of making a mistake. It's what inspired Nebraska Senator Burke Haar to push for a redesign of the state flag in 2017 after it was flown upside down for 10 whole days without anyone noticing. Mr. Haar talked to guest host Helen Mann.
1: Senator Haar, how is it that a flag hangs upside down for 10 days without anybody noticing?
2: Well, we have a state flag that it's blue with a circle and a small picture in the middle of it, and I guess no one really pays attention to it, which is why I want to see our state flag changed.
1: Is it lack of attention or lack of clarity on the flag itself that might be the problem?
2: Well, I think it's probably a little of both.
1: So you described generally what the flag's like, but what are the symbols that are on the flag?
2: So it is blue, it has a circle, and it has a man in the foreground with a hammer and anvil, and then there is a shock of wheat, there is a steamboat and a train, and in the background are the Rocky Mountains.
1: How does that all fit on your flag?
2: Very small. That's the problem, is each one's so small that it's hard to differentiate what is what.
1: And are there any words on the flag?
2: Yep, it says, the great seal of the state of Nebraska, equality before the law.
1: That's a lot of words to fit on a flag, too.
2: Well, that's the other problem, right? A flag should be simple and easily identifiable.
1: So do you think a lot of people support the flag? That means something to them?
2: We would keep it as a state seal and not change it as a seal, but a state flag should be easily identifiable. It should be two or three colors, and it should be something that has something to do with the area.
1: And does your flag have any of those things?
2: It has two colors.
1: So that's a start.
2: Yes, but we want to improve on it.
1: Is it true that experts say it's one of the top five worst, or I guess the bottom worst flags in the country?
2: Yeah, it's one of the bottom five worst flags, according to the North American Vexillological Society.
0: From 2017, that was Nebraska State Senator Burke Haar talking to guest host Helen Mann. 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

0: A special As It Happened, the Archive Edition. The next two stories demonstrate that mistakes can be proof of a job well done. Maybe even too well done. Like the scene Joey Lovergene created in front of his house in Chucky, Tennessee for Halloween, even though it was still September. In 2017, Carol talked to Mr. Lovergene about the startlingly realistic Halloween decorations that resulted in a visit from the police.
1: Joey, what were you doing when the police showed up at your door?
2: To be honest with you, I was asleep, and someone started pounding on the door. So I jumped up and threw some clothes on and opened the door to a police officer and looked in my yard, and there was three different police stations in my yard and two different ambulance stations.
1: What did the police think they had come to investigate? Why did they come to your door?
2: They actually called 911 and they had a dead body in my yard.
1: Someone had called 911 to say you had a dead body in your yard?
2: Yes, ma'am. They called 911 and said that there's a man laying by a garage with two bloody handprints dead.
1: And so we actually have that 911 call. We're going to play. Here's what it sounded like.
3: And there's a guy laying up on his driveway next to the house. There's two big bloody handprints on the side of the house. Well, he looks to me like he's dead. I don't know. I didn't stop. I just came on to work.
1: Okay, the caller says two bloody handprints, as you say, on the side of the house. Looks to me like he's dead. What was he talking about? What did he see?
2: I actually had made a decoration, which started out to be a joke to scare my wife. I took some old clothes I have and some old boots, and I stuffed everything with paper to make it look real, and then I tucked it under the garage door so it looked like the head had been cut off. And okay. Then I made some fake blood and put it up on the garage door.
1: Okay, Joey, so let me get this straight. So it looks as though it's you because it's wearing your clothes, and
2: yes, ma'am.
1: It looks like the garage door has crushed your head.
2: Yes, ma'am.
1: And there's bloody handprints of yours on the door.
2: Yes, my actual handprints I put in the fake blood.
1: And this is what you did for your wife?
2: Yes, I was going to scare my wife.
1: Uh-huh. And did you?
2: No, actually it backfired. When I watched out the window, she looked at it and walked in and said, you haven't worn that shirt in years. I said, wow, you're not worried that I'm crushed under the garage door. You're worried how I'm dressed.
1: What did the police say to you when they arrived?
2: Actually, by the time I got outside, they were already laughing, and they had pulled the boot off of him to make sure there wasn't a person in there.
1: So I've seen the picture. It looks fairly realistic. So they must have thought when they arrived that they did have... Did they tell you how they approached it? Were they actually thinking they were going to need to do some emergency work here?
2: Yes, they actually came thinking they had a dead body.
1: Uh-huh.
2: They said they were fully prepared. That's why EMS was here. And then they were laughing and taking pictures. And I said, do you mind if I take a picture? They said, you better, because we are.
1: Oh, Joey, I hope one day when someone calls 911, they don't think, well, that's that crazy house.
2: Well, I'm praying I don't get hurt in the next month, because I don't think the police will come.
1: All right, Joey, it's great to talk to you. Thanks.
2: Yes, you have a great day.
1: You too. Bye.
2: Bye-bye.
0: That was Joey Lovergene from Chucky, Tennessee, talking to Carol in 2017. He may not have fooled his wife, but he did sound a little proud that he had done a good enough job to fool someone. Well, in 2025, more than one person around Ireland's County Clare area was fooled by a dog named Mouse and his haircut. At the time, Neil asked local forest manager John O'Reilly about the video he'd seen that prompted him to call the police.
4: So we had a timber harvesting crew working in a wood in County Clare in Ireland, which is on the west coast of Ireland. And some of the guys working in the woods had started to pick up on the fact that there was a large animal moving around the wood. They didn't get very good sight of the animal. He was moving in the distance, moving in the trees, not coming too close to their machines or to where they were working. But last week, one of the truck drivers was coming in early one morning to load up with timber. And all of a sudden we see an animal, a fairly large animal, crossing the road. By the time the truck driver got his video camera ready to film the animal, he had crossed the road and was moving into the wood on the left-hand side of the forest and progressed on into the wood. But it sure as hell looked like a lion.
5: A lion.
4: Yes, it did.
5: So then you do the right thing as a citizen. You report this to local police. How did that conversation go?
4: The mere fact that I decided to go to the police kind of shows you how honest the video is, because, you know, it's very hard not to conclude that you have a 3, 4, 5, maybe 10% chance that this actually is a lion, even though you actually don't believe it.

0: Nice.
1: So yeah, I said, listen, the smartest thing to do is what happens if, you know, kids are walking to school, so on, got to at least report it and let the police know that there are some big animal moving in the wood in that part of Clare. So I'm located on the east coast of Ireland. The incident happened on the west coast of Ireland. I had to report it in my local station. So I went into my local police station. I said, guys, you're not going to believe I have a video here. I'm going to show it to you. It's an honest video. It's not AI enhanced or generated.
0: Right.
1: It is a true video that one of our employees picked up this morning, and they were quite gobsmacked as well. They just look at it and they say, the evidence is there in front of you. It sure as hell looks like a lion.
0: But they did take your complaint seriously. It's good that you had that video evidence to get them started, and they took about a week to dig into things. What did they tell you?
1: So it took them a couple of days to explore the wood and see if there was a large animal moving around. I'd say at that stage the owner had picked up on the video themselves and maybe was keeping what ultimately ended to be a Newfoundland dog, as you now know, and kept it maybe under lock and key for a while. But eventually the police did track down the owner of the large animal, and then you get the second photograph or video of the animal the police officer beside it.
0: So just in case our listeners missed that or are still trying to process, so the creature that everyone thought might be a lion but couldn't believe it was actually a dog, a Newfoundlander named Mouse.
1: Correct.
0: just to increase the absurdity level. What did you think when they said, no, actually it's a dog?
1: The first thing when you look at the dog and you see the animal, you'd say, who in God's name shaved the dog to look like a lion? That really is the essence of what happened. It's a large animal, you know, shaggy animal. They left the mane on the animal. They left the bushy tail on the animal, and they shaved the animal all over, really, to trim up and look like a young male lion. And by God, did he look like a young male lion.
0: He did
1: a great job.
0: One description in one of the newspaper articles covering the story, I think, described it as an aggressive haircut. Do you feel that that's inappropriate?
1: I think that's very appropriate, yes. Very appropriate, yes.
2: That was John O'Reilly, a forest manager in County Clare, Ireland, talking to Neil in 2025. And Mouse pulled off the lion look pretty convincingly until you got close enough to see that he was a brown Newfoundland dog. Not to criticize, but honestly, he could have gone a bit more method with the role, really embodied the whole lion character, and maybe in the end become the subject of a book, like Horatio. In the 1980s, actor John Mahoney wrote a children's book called The Adventures of Horatio, the Duck Who Thought He Was a Dog. Host Dennis Trudeau talked to Horatio's owner, Muriel Hall, from Quebec's Eastern Townships, about Horatio's mistaken identity.
3: Tell us about the dog-like things Horatio does.
4: Well, for one thing, he's surprising. He won't swim when his friends are around. He'll go down to the stream, but he'll go all around, keep his feet dry following them, but he'll never go in the water. But when we come home, he'll go in his duck pond. I have a little swimming pool for him. As long as the dogs are in the house and they can't see him swimming. The other thing, he can fly, but he'll never fly because he's so afraid that, his pals will realize he's not like them.
3: He's embarrassed about having superpowers for a dog.
4: He took off once and he overtook Dougal in the field. And when he looked down and saw Dougal on the ground, you could just see it click in his brain. Boy, what am I doing up here? And bang, he came down so fast and he never flew over Dougal again.
3: Who's Dougal?
4: Dougal's his friend. That's the big dog.
3: Did he learn to bark from them?
4: I think so. If the car comes up the driveway, he runs down to meet the car with all the dogs, and the dogs are going first, and he's always bringing up the rear. He thinks he's barking his head off with them, and he's sure he's a guard dog, you know.
3: But what sound is he making?
4: Mouth wide open, just like the dogs, and it's a kind of squawking, funny noise, you know. The other thing he does that's very funny is when the horse runs around the paddock, Roy, the dogs chase her. And so that's the one time he really can't keep up with them. So he comes off the ground just a few inches and flies. But by the time Joy stops, the dogs look round, he's right behind them, and he's walked all the time.
3: The dogs haven't looked back to see him flying.
4: That's right. He's on the ground.
3: What do the dogs think is happening? Do they think Horatio is a duck or a dog?
4: I think they just accept him as one of them. I think they just think he's a dog. They never seem to notice he's any different. He's always with them wherever they go. If they go off hunting a rabbit, as they do occasionally, they never catch one, thank goodness, but they go chasing.

0: walking all the time.
1: All is on his little web feet.
0: That's right.
2: From 1986, the late Dennis Trudeau talking to Muriel Hall about her duck, Horatio. Now here's Faith Healer with I'm a Dog.

0: Faith Healer with I'm a Dog, and that will take us to the end of As It Happens for this Monday, August 3rd.
1: As It Happens, we'll be back tomorrow. I'm Rebecca Zanbergen. Enjoy your evening.
0: And I'm Chris Howden. Good night.

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1: Okay, look, there's 1 month of summer vacation left, which means there's still time for a good old Canadian road trip. And maybe you want to do something different. Maybe you want to catch up on reading and do your road trip. So my question is, what audiobooks are we listening to in the car? Like, how do you get everyone to agree on what we should listen to? Some friends are here to help with this question. I'm Alameen Abdul Mahmoud, and this is Commotion. Nathan Maharaj is here. Jael Richardson is here. Arizona O'Neill's here. Hello to all of you. Nice to see you.
2: Hello.
3: Glad to be here.
1: What's up, y'all? There's so much to talk about. Nathan, I'll start with you because when we reached out to you, we asked you if you'd just share some of your favorite audiobooks. And then you had a whole theory, a framework for the ideal road trip audiobook. What do you got?
3: Well, let me whip out my manifesto.
1: Yeah,
3: no,
1: would you?
3: Listen, there's a lot of pressure on this trip. So we gotta go in with a bit of a rubric here. So first thing is, do not confuse the road trip audiobook with what you plan on reading when you arrive at your destination, which presumably is a leisurely part of your vacation. So, like, you're looking forward to reading Yesteryear. You do not need to stump for it for the road trip audiobook. Okay, keep it on your e-reader, keep it in your bag. You're going to read Yesteryear. It's going to be okay. We're doing a different thing. Yeah. Second, nobody can be a super fan. This is not the time to sell everyone on no, you guys had Stephanie Meyer all wrong. We're listening to Twilight. You can't have that.
1: You do have Twilight all wrong, but it doesn't matter.
3: You can't have that imbalance in the car where people are too invested and under invested. So that's no good.
1: Yeah.
3: It also has to be a good time on every page, as it were, because you might not get to the end, right?
1: True.
3: Nobody can sync up an audiobook to the road trip exactly, and you don't want it to feel bad just because you didn't get to the end.
1: Dale, you are actually on a road trip right now. Tell me, what do you decide to listen to?
2: Well, I have a controversial take in that I don't know about group listens. You know, I kind of reading is a solo act in which once I'm done, we can have a group activity. We can talk about it. We can go to a festival. We can do the things. But I'm not trying generally to pick a book that everybody in the car is going to like because I don't need you. The whole point I go into my reading is to be by myself with the things I love. Beside the people I love, maybe, you know? So on my trip, I'm looking for an experience where I'm kind of learning something. Yeah. The audio narrator is in the car with me. They're a friend. I feel like we can, you know, get along. And where there's a little bit of intrigue and level of interest and learning that's happening as I'm taking this trip.
1: I'm obsessed with this because Nathan's like, how do we bring people together? And Joel's like, it's actually my car. And as a matter of fact, you may listen if you wish, but really, this is about me. I'm the one who's starting to experience.
2: Don't even listen. You're going to ruin it. Your face is falling
1: asleep. Put your own AirPods
2: on. What are you
1: doing?
2: Okay. Exactly.
1: No, I truly, I love these ends of the spectrum. Arizona, the thing that the Jael just mentioned is one of the most important things is the narrator. The idea that you're all trying to listen to this one voice in the car. The difference between a good narrator, a bad narrator, that's the thing that can make or break the whole thing. What is that difference? How do you react to a narrator and go, ooh, I like the thing that they're doing?
4: Yes. I mean, I think it's really to have a dynamic read of the book, but not for it to be overacted. So it is important to have an actor read the book. Sometimes when an author chooses to read their own book, it can be really dry and monotone. What you don't want is no emotion throughout. And even though the author themselves will know and understand their characters on a deep level, that doesn't mean that they can emote properly. So to have an actor who makes interesting choices. Also, sometimes I'll read an audiobook and it won't be my first time reading the book. Listen to an audiobook if you want to be one of those.
1: Yeah.
4: But when I'm doing that, sometimes I'm like, oh, this narrator has really taken an interesting choice with this character. So keeping us engaged. Mm-hmm. But I do think I could change Giles' mind about a group listen because a nostalgic listen with friends is really fun. And I actually did listen to Twilight in the car with my girlfriends one year. And it was great. It was great. Yeah.
1: I really appreciate this range of opinions across the spectrum here. Also, with deep respect for many of my author friends who go I am in fact going to read my audiobook. Some of them, you know, in retrospect would go, maybe I would make a different choice than that. Maybe I was not necessarily the person to read that audiobook. Listen, I'm going to ask each of you to paint me a picture of your fantasy road trip. Where are we going? Who is in this car? What are we listening to? Nathan,
5: I'll start with you.
3: Oh, yeah, no pressure. My kids are older teenagers right now, so part of my fantasy is they're a little younger. We're going to go on a camping trip. We're going to go up to Owenda Provincial Park.
5: Aww.
3: I know very well how long it takes to drive there.
5: Yeah.
3: And we're going to listen to Jacqueline Woodson's Brown Girl Dreaming.
5: Ooh.
3: And part of the reason is because it is written for younger readers, mm-hmm. first of all. So it's pitched that way. It is her memoir of growing up between Columbus, Ohio and Greenville, South Carolina. So I like that it's a book that's about two places that she's very familiar with, just as my kids are fairly familiar with Owenda Provincial Park and their home. Oh. So it's kind of a between world stories. It's growing up. Woodson writes in verse. Which should not be intimidating. She writes very short chapters. So it's also an audiobook that stands up very well to hitting pause.
5: Mm-hmm.
3: Like when people are getting restless, you can just hit pause and you haven't broken anything. Mm-hmm. You've put the break where the author intended it.
5: Okay. I feel like that can kind of create like a general warm atmosphere where we're not trying to apply a lot of pressure on the story.
3: We're not putting a lot of pressure. Yeah.
5: All right, Jill, over to you, pal. What do you got? Fantasy Road Trip.
2: Am I in the car? Myself.
5: Oh, wow.
2: You're okay. No one's in the car.
5: Yeah. Got it.
3: Is she even in the car? Is she going anywhere at all? She said peace out and that was the end.
5: Yeah, she's like, yeah, Alamy's not in the car. The car's going, though. Yes.
2: I'm probably on my way to one of my son's sports games because I'm always so fired up on the way to one of those that like the energy in my body is like, calm me down, teach me something, be distracted.
5: There's some plays college ball, we should say. Like, you know, that's like, you know, yes. Yeah,
2: he plays high school football. He's going to college. This is where I'm picturing myself making a long drive. He's going to Syracuse. Maybe I'm driving to Syracuse.
5: Yeah.
2: And I'm listening to Tall Is Her Body by Robert de la Chavotte, which I read this year. And it was one of those ones where as soon as you listen to the sample, the voice is like, I'm going to listen to this book. This is going to be a good one. And I love it because it's about a young boy who...

0: we're definitely going to be listening to this voice. Like, what's the thing that you react to?
1: There's a texture to it, especially when you're dealing with different cultures where you know they're going to be pronouncing the language and the words in exactly the right framework. It's one of those things that I call an audiobook ad, where you can read the book and it's fine. But when you listen to someone who has that language, it adds to it because you start to understand what all the words are actually supposed to sound like. So
0: I love that. Arizona, I'm in the car with Arizona, by the way, because I got kicked out of jail's car, which is fine. Arizona, we've just finished listening to Twilight, but what is your fantasy road trip and where are we going?
2: Well, I personally, Element, I prefer to have only one other person in the car, and I'm going to take my boyfriend because I understand.
0: Fine.
2: I understand.
0: I'm in no one's car. He's got his kids. Jail's alone. Yeah. Arizona's got her boyfriend. It's fine. I'll get my car. Don't worry about it. Continue. Yes. Where are you guys going?
2: Well, so that's it. So we're going on a 1-day trip. I don't need multiple overnight drives. So like a good like Toronto or even like Newfoundland, I could
0: do it in
2: 1 day.
0: You're based in Montreal, so you're talking about Montreal, Toronto, that kind of drive. Yes.
2: Yes, one of those drives where we can listen to the audiobook on the way there and then pick it up on the way back. And so, the reason that I like just having one other person is I can choose a book that I know that other person will like. It's really difficult if there's like five of us in the car, you know, I don't really know how we can get that done without it being a nostalgic listen.
0: Yeah.
2: So what I'm going to choose for our road trip is Dungeon Crawler Carl by Matt Dinneman, which is a social phenomenon right now. Honestly, it's
0: sweeping
2: everywhere.
0: The nation. Yes.
2: Yes. And why it makes such a good audiobook is because it's full of humor. And if I'm taking a long drive, I really want to laugh. And this book, it seems like it came out of nowhere, but it started as an online free book. And then Jeff Hayes, who runs his own audiobook company for Lit LPG Books, that's a literary role-playing game book specific. So it's very niche. He took this book and he narrates it in such an insane way. It's a cinematic masterpiece for the ears. He does an array of voices. Every character has a very specific, beautiful, unique voice. And there's sound effects, but the sound effects are not overwhelming. And in the book, I guess I would call it like Hunger Games meets Dungeons and Dragons. So an alien race takes over the world and puts the remaining human beings who have survived into an elaborate role-playing game, like a survival reality TV show for the galaxy. But it's incredibly sarcastic. And one of the main characters is a cat named Princess Donut. And she's one of my favorite characters.
0: Incredible name.
2: And just last weekend at San Diego Comic-Con, Matt Dinneman and Jeff Hayes, the audiobook narrator, did a pop-up shop where they were doing a meet and greet inside of a food truck where they were handing out donuts. And I don't think you'll ever see that that an author is sharing an equal space with their narrator and on equal grounds. And I thought that was really beautiful.
0: Okay. I'm glad that you're bringing up Dungeon Crawler Carl, because we were talking about this a little before the show, but it is truly one of those phenomenons where I experienced it as the thing that comes out of nowhere. It's called the Bader-Meinhof effect, the thing where like you hear about a thing and suddenly you see it everywhere. Right. Which is that like, I heard about these books from a friend one day, and then literally the next day, I just saw dozens of them everywhere I go. And that think of this point, you mentioned Matt Dinneman has written 7-8 of these books that already exist.
2: Yes, there's 8 and there's more coming. But it's because there's such a good time.
0: But the thing I didn't know is that they started as an audiobook phenomenon. That was the thing that you were telling me. Like, I'm like, oh, that makes a lot of sense, because I feel like I don't have a lot of context for things that started out as an audiobook phenomenon. And then people are like, oh, well, let me get the physical book.
3: Things do start that way.
0: Yeah, this is one of those rare cases. And so I'm relieved we had a chance to talk about it during the show. We're going to do a bit of a lightning round situation, lightning round of audiobook recommendations. But this time, we actually are in the car together. Sorry, Jael, get in the car.
1: I got you know? This. I'm ready. Yeah, I'm ready. I've got this.
0: Like, you are in the car at this point. You can't just kick me out. You know what I mean?
1: Yeah.
0: It's the end of August, so we're headed to one of my favorite places. We're all driving to Woody Point, Newfoundland, because they've got a wonderful writers' festival there. And I'm going to ask each of you, what are we going to listen to? Nathan, you first.
3: I am selecting The Three of Us by Ore Agbaje-Williams.
0: Okay,
3: she's a British writer, and this is a short novel in 3 parts with 3 different narrators. The premise is delicious. It is about a woman whose best friend and husband hate each other, and her best friend has just shown up for a little visit, and we spend each of these sections with each of the narrators, and I think it's super chatty. I think it's the kind of book that when we stop for gummy bears or whatever, we have to fill up the gas tank, they'll be like, while you're pumping gas, they'll be like,

0: what is her problem? and then someone will say back to you, what do you mean, what's her problem? Yeah. She's completely in the
1: right.
0: She's
1: actually right about this.
0: That's right.
1: Dale, what do you make of Nathan's recommendation? You hear that and go like, yeah, all right, we're in the car. I'm staying in the car for this.
2: I got a better one. First of all.
0: I am slain.
1: Wow, Dale.
2: Yes. First of all, I'm going Canadian.
1: Okay.
2: Gotta stay Canadian.
1: Yeah.
2: I'm going with Uzma Jalaluddin's, and I'm gonna pick Detective Auntie. I'm gonna pick first book in the murder mystery series. And I'm picking a murder mystery because if we're going to do this together, we're going to solve some kind of crime together. And we're going to figure out this crime that's set in Toronto. We have a South Asian auntie who's come back to Toronto for the first time from Sudbury in a long time, and she's trying to figure out why her daughter has been framed, or if her daughter has been framed for murder. And so as we're driving, we're going to be picking up clues in the story. We're going to be figuring out what's happened. We're going to have theories about which person has actually done this crime. And that is my ideal group listen.
1: I will say, like, Uzma, one of the greatest human beings, one of the loveliest people in the publishing realm. What am I going to do? Be mad that you put an Uzma audiobook on? No, that sounds lovely. Arizona, what do you make of these choices, and what do you have? What are you suggesting?
3: Well, I'm stressed that Jael's going to figure out the mystery before all of us and completely ruin the end of the book.
1: So true.
2: That. I am a no spoilers person.
1: Well, you're
2: also
1: a no
2: loyal,
1: people in the car person.
2: Yeah, that's
1: so.
2: Also yeah. But no spoilers.
1: Yes.
3: But I've chosen Death of the Author, my Nnedi Okorafor, who's one of my favorite science fiction writers. And what's so cool about this book is that one chapter is this woman trying to write her science fiction novel, and the next chapter will be the science fiction novel she's actually writing. And what will create so much dialogue between all of us is how her regular life is actually reflected in her science fiction. And I think it would be a fun thought experiment for each of us to try to interpret our own lives as our own science fiction novel. Like, what parts of our life could enter in this like post-apocalyptic robot society?
1: And also
3: we need breaks, and because each chapter is divided between sections, we can take a break and talk about it, and it doesn't have to be a straight like 10-hour listen.
1: I regret to inform all of you, these are wonderful recommendations. However, I'm driving, and so the thing we're going to listen to is my recommendation. And to do so, I'm actually going to play you guys a little clip from this audiobook, and he might sound a little calm and a little slow, but that does not matter. Have a listen.
4: That Veronica and I were given keys and told to come early on a frozen Saturday in April to open the school for the R-Town auditions was proof of our dull reliability. The play's director, Mr. Martin, was my grandmother's friend and State Farm agent. That's how I was wrangled in, through my grandmother.
1: That is the voice.
3: I know what it is.
1: Yeah, I was like, I was almost like, I'm ready, pick me, coach, I'm ready.
3: Yeah,
1: so that's I'll tell you this, that is the audiobook that made me start listening to fiction through audiobooks. Before Ann Patchett's Tom Lake, I'd only use audiobooks to listen to nonfiction.
0: Mm.
1: Reasoning that, like, nonfiction feels to me like it's a little bit podcasty, like sort of an author telling me about a thing that they're thinking through. But then you listen to Tom Lake by Ann Patchett, read by none other than Meryl Streep herself. I revealed this to our producer, Jane Vancouver, and Jane was like, it's a bit snobby that it took you Meryl Streep narrating to finally get into audiobooks. But you know what? It worked, and we're here, and you guys are in the car. You have no choice but to listen to this.
0: Twist my arm. You know what's funny is I knew I was hearing an Ann Patchett book.
1: Yeah.
0: I was not 100% sure I was hearing Meryl, and I realized, is Meryl doing Ann Patchett to narrate this book? That's amazing.
1: She is. That's the greatest
3: part.
1: And if the other Ann Patchett book that is narrated by an actor, The Dutch House, narrated by Tom Hanks. Come on. Are you kidding me? Anyway, listen. If folks are just joining us, my name is Elamine Abdul Mahmoud. This show is called Commotion. We are working through how to all agree on an audiobook for a road trip sometime this summer. I got to tell you this, though. There have been a bunch of stories recently about audiobooks and AI, and I'd like to take a moment to talk about this. A spokesperson for Vermilio, which is an AI licensing and protection platform, told the New York Times that in the month after a bestseller is published, more than 5,000 pirated AI versions appear on a bunch of platforms, including YouTube. For example, John Grisham's most recent bestseller, The Widow, was found on YouTube, read by an AI robot. Here's a little sample.
5: The clients drawn to the quaint little law office at the corner of Main and Maple brought problems that Simon was tired of. Bankruptcy.

0: drunk driving charges, delinquent child support, foreclosures, nickel and dime car wrecks, suspicious slip and falls, dubious claims of disabilities.
1: So that was the AI version, but here's the official version voiced by actor Michael Beck.
2: The clients drawn to the quaint little law office at the corner of Main and Maple brought problems that Simon was tired of. Bankruptcies, drunk driving charges, delinquent child support, foreclosures, nickel and dime car wrecks, suspicious slip and falls, dubious claims of disabilities.
1: I'm honestly not saying this because I told you which one's AI, which one's the real actor, but just the real actor is so much better to me when I'm reading those. What's your reaction to hearing those two versions, Ethan?
3: I wonder what the AI got paid, because I think I can do it that well. You know, I think we just throw it in front of me, Chief. I got it. It's terrible. It's terrible. You couldn't listen to 7 hours of that, because what I noted with the AI was that the actor captured was the AI was not aware of how many things were in the list of items it was naming.
1: Yes.
3: And it was not growing progressively more weary as it came towards the end, which is, of course, what John Grisham was meaning when he wrote that list. It's about being tired. Like, we don't have to get into poetic exegesis here. But yeah, the AI is not there. Might be there someday, but not now.
1: No, you didn't hear a performance. You just literally heard a voice program going, there are commas. I will read different clauses after those commas. And
3: apparently there was a sentence before this. I don't remember what it was.
1: There's no flow. There's no emotional context to this. Like, that's exactly what I heard. I should say that's also what presumably John Grisham heard, because he's not happy at all about these pirated versions of his books. Publishers are calling on YouTube to be a bit more strict about this issue. Dale, these pirated AI books sometimes do get tens of thousands of listens. There's demand for them, even though the quality, as we kind of established here, is not so great. Why do you think that is? Why do you think the demand is so high, even though they're like, these are kind of not great?
4: Well, I think on some level, books are expensive. And for a lot of these authors, they're churning out a lot of books, and their readers are buying them, they're consuming them. And so they're trying to find ways to, like, keep doing it, right? And I think while we're all kind of nerdy, if I can respectfully say that,
1: I don't know what you
4: hear
1: mean.
4: The difference, and we care. I don't think the average person might care about those differences in inflection if they're just trying to get the story heard as quickly as possible. I will say one thing it makes me think about is, you know, libraries offer free audiobooks as well through Libby and other kinds of services. But there are, I know, challenges when a new book comes out or a very popular book comes out. Yeah. You still have to buy the quantity, even though, like, the entity is complete. Ebooks and audiobooks are in this weird thing where I think we have to figure out something in the rhythm of the library books, the library system, where many copies can be made available without having to, you know, like, something. I'm not trying to.
1: You're like, it's a digital
4: authors,
1: file.
4: Obviously.
1: Why can't we make more of these digital files available
4: for
1: people?
4: Why can't we have more?
1: And it's because authors would need to get paid more for the. Well, they used to get paid more, right? Like,
4: And they're available right away with lots of copies, but then you might not need that many copies a year later, right? It's like you want to be able to adjust, but libraries then have to commit to buying all the copies forever and ever. So I think thinking out about different rhythms of how people can consume books through their libraries will help alleviate the need or the interest in doing these AI versions.
1: I'm just making notes here. So far, Giles has called me a nerd and said, get out of my car. Those are the things that have happened in this conversation, which is pretty.
4: They have. I stand by.
1: You're like, I can confirm both of those things have in fact happened. Arizona, I would just say, like, Michael Caine, this is a different case. He gave permission to an AI company to clone his voice. They used it to create a 13-hour edition of The Odyssey available for free. Let's just play a little clip of it.
5: When the city finally fell, the heroes turned their ships toward home. But the gods of Olympus had their favorites and their grudges. And for many of these men, the journey home became its own kind of war. This is the story of one of those soldiers.
1: Arizona, look, that is not some random AI robot. That's a Michael Caine robot. That's a different category of thing. Do you think you could listen to the entirety of The Odyssey in a fake Michael Caine voice? I think I might, to be honest with you. You go. Yes.
6: No, there's absolutely no intention behind there. And I also don't need another reading by I don't know, a white old guy of the Odyssey. There's just like, there's okay, like, there's already some in existence. They're also, they use.

0: use the 1870 translation, which no one refers to anymore. It's an outdated one, and they do it for the rights reasons. So I don't want to listen to it. And that music was so loud, so I don't know what they're doing there. But
1: what are we doing?
0: I just found like there was no emotion. And it was the same thing with the John Grisham one. I couldn't actually follow the story when the AI was doing it. But then as soon as it came to the second one, I actually understood what was being told. And the AI doesn't suit it. Like there's, it really matters who and why. Mm-hmm. And so when the AI for the John Grisham, he seemed too young and too naive. But then the second voice was this gravitas, you know, and had like the right age group. And so there's, you know, Emily Wilson has been all up in our feeds the past couple of days.
2: The translator of the Odyssey. Yeah.
0: Yes. And her audiobook is narrated by Claire Danes, and I love it. I think it's a great narration.
2: I got about 30 seconds left here, but Nathan, I want to close on this. I think it's worth pointing out that audiobook sales at this point are becoming more and more important to every publisher's sort of bottom line. The Association of American Publishers reported that the audiobook sales last year hit $1.1 billion. Why do you think audiobooks are not just a trend? They are actually just now a facet that's here to stay.
3: Because of those numbers, there's nothing about that number that people are going to roll back on. The technology has enabled access. It's going to keep doing that. We're going to fight about piracy and stuff, but those are the fights we're going to have. We're not going to have fights about whether we should listen to an audiobook or not. That's over. The answer is yes.
2: I really appreciate this conversation, and I really appreciate this journey we all took. Thanks for the road trip, you guys.
3: I got to pee. Can we stop?
2: And get gummies. That's the thing we got to do. Okay. Thanks, everybody. Thanks again for coming on the show today. Nice to have you.
3: Of course.
2: Jael Richardson is the author of Gutter Child and The Stone Thrower. She's also the executive director of the Festival of Literary Diversity in Brampton, Ontario. Nathan R. Maharaj is the director of content marketing in Rakuten Kobo, a Canadian ebook seller. He's based in Mississauga. Arizona O'Neill is an illustrator based in Montreal. She's also the author of the graphic memoir Opioids and Organs.

That is BC's own and Stranger Things star Finn Wolfhard. The song is The Climb, Not That One, is a song on his new album, Fire from the Hip. That's it for the show today. My name is Elamine Abdul-Mahmoud. This is Commotion. We'll be back tomorrow. See you.

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3: From CBC News, The World This Hour, I'm Stephanie Skanderas. WestJet and the union representing its flight attendants have reached a tentative agreement. More than 4,000 flight attendants officially went on strike for less than 24 hours. Since the labor dispute began, hundreds of flights have been canceled, stranding thousands of passengers. QP President Alia Hussein says details of the agreement won't be released until the union's members get a look. She says the deal represents meaningful progress.
4: It improves on the long-standing flight credit system by recognizing more of the work that cabin crew are required to perform and increasing the compensation for that work. Just as importantly, this agreement was reached through the collective bargaining process itself, meaning that the government didn't use Section 107 and any intervention of that form.
3: It's now up to the union members to vote and ratify the deal within 30 days. WestJet says it's in the process of resuming flights, but warns it'll take more time to get operations back on track. Thousands of people in BC's Okanagan region remain out of their homes this August-long weekend. Wildfires continue to burn out of control, fueled by dry and windy conditions. Tanya Fletcher has more.
5: There are places where crews still can't safely get in.
6: Okanagan Indian Band Chief Dan Wilson says the Bradley Creek wildfire is still very much active. Conditions too dangerous for crews to go in.
5: There are damaged power lines, unsafe trees, damaged infrastructure and water systems that still have to be looked at. Until that work is done, we cannot safely bring people home.
6: He adds that might mean days, and for some residents, much longer. Gusty winds fanned the flames Friday, triggering a sudden and sweeping evacuation of thousands Saturday. By Sunday, some 5,000 people had been forced from their homes. About 30 kilometers south along the west side of Okanagan Lake, another fire is prompting more evacuations. An expanded order now covers nearly 100 properties, many resort cottages with tourists on what is the busiest long weekend of the year. Tanya Fletcher, CBC News, Vancouver.
3: Thousands of migrants still remain in the Spanish territory of Ceuta after a mass breach of its border with Morocco. Tens of thousands of people were returned last week. But as Jennifer Yoon reports, the fallout is far from over.
7: On a sandy beach in Spain's Ceuta, hundreds have set up camp. They're the last holdouts after some 70,000 migrants rushed the border into the tiny North African enclave. Among them, Kamal Karoum, a 24-year-old from war-torn Sudan, hoping to find a safe haven in Spain.
8: Somewhere that I can be protected.
7: Most of those who swam or jumped the border have returned to Morocco, but thousands still remain, say local authorities. The European Union has called an emergency meeting to discuss the situation.
9: It's very unlikely that anything productive will come out of it.
7: Luna Viva studies how European governments use borders to manage spontaneous migration. The Université de Montréal professor says there's still so much unknown about how and why this happened. Viva says governments must reckon with the root causes of migration, why people are leaving their countries of origin, and Europe's increasing dependence on migrant labor. Jennifer Yoon, CBC News, Toronto.
3: At NASA.
10: I grew up on a cattle farm in Canada. It's a long way from being here with this mission in front of us.
3: That's Canadian astronaut Joshua Kutrick talking about being one of four members of the SpaceX mission to the International Space Station. It's set to lift off September 12th. The mission will see the crew spend 6 months aboard the ISS. Kutrick is from Fort Saskatchewan, Alberta, and says he'll be bringing a special item with him.
10: I'll be taking an old pocket watch, over 100 years old. So I'm a fourth generation Ukrainian Canadian. That watch came over with the first generation when they just homesteaded the place where I grew up. For me,